0: are preventable.
1: Plus, data centers are a growing target for lawsuits.
2: There are a lot of efforts to highlight the local environmental impacts, for example, the impacts on water consumption.
3: And our intrepid explorer takes time to admire the art wherever he travels.
4: I kind of read the poetry of a country. I look at the visual arts of the country. And this kind of unlocks whole kind of vistas of investigation.
1: That's all ahead today on The World.
5: Live from NPR News in Washington, I'm Ryland Barton. The Supreme Court has cleared the way for the Trump administration to begin mass deportations of people who've been living and working legally in the U.S. for years. NPR's Vanessa Romo reports it's another victory for President Trump's efforts to curtail immigration.
6: The 6-3 ruling, along ideological lines, allows the Department of Homeland Security to strip more than 330,000 Haitians and about 4,000 Syrians of temporary protective status. Writing for the conservative majority, Justice Samuel Alito says TPS recipients from the two countries are not entitled to legal intervention and that the president has unreviewable authority to end the program. There are approximately 1 million people from a dozen countries who've been designated with TPS following natural disasters, armed conflicts, or other extraordinary conditions. They've been vetted and allowed to live and work legally in the U.S. since they cannot return safely to their home countries. Vanessa Romo, NPR News.
5: The Trump administration had already ended temporary protected status for Venezuelans. Adelise Ferro, the executive director of Venezuelan American Caucus, says yesterday's deadly earthquakes near Caracas underscores why Venezuelans need TPS from the American government.
7: We have been fighting for Venezuelan TPS for more than a year now. If there is a reason for TPS to be created and passed in Congress, it's for this. If they didn't believe us when we told them that it was not safe to go back to Venezuela for political persecution, criminality, et cetera, then they have to admit that they're going to believe us when we tell them that Venezuelans cannot go back to this Venezuela.
5: Federal judges blocked parts of President Trump's executive order that restricts voting by mail. The ruling applies to 23 mainly Democratic-led states and D.C. that challenged the order. NPR's Hansi Lo Wong reports.
8: A key part of President Trump's order from March calls for the U.S. Postal Service to come up with lists of eligible voters and deliver mail-in ballots only to people on those lists. USPS has financial support of NPR. U.S. District Judge Indira Tulwani in Boston found that Trump's order exceeds his authority under the Constitution, which gives power to state legislatures and Congress, not the president, to set federal election rules. So far, the order has not directly affected mail-in voting for this year's elections, but the judge's ruling sets up an expected appeal by the Trump administration. In similar lawsuits based in Washington, D.C., Democrats are appealing a decision by another federal judge who last month refused to put out an emergency order that would block parts of Trump's election order because the Trump administration had not carried them out yet. Hansi Lo Wong, NPR News.
5: And the World Cup has reached its midpoint with 54 matches completed and 50 to go before the final in New Jersey. The U.S. faces off against Turkey tonight, but all three hosts, the U.S., Mexico, and Canada, have already qualified for the knockout round. 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
3: And from the GBH Radio Newsroom in Boston, I'm Judy Ewell. Governor Maura Healey says she's assessing how the end of temporary protected status for immigrants from Haiti and Syria will affect Massachusetts. This comes as the Supreme Court ruled the Trump administration can revoke the status, allowing people whose countries are in turmoil to legally work here. She says her office will try to assist employers as they navigate the situation, including the nursing home industry, which employs some 1,500 Haitian TPS recipients.
9: This ruling has not yet taken effect, first of all, and each person who has TPS has their own unique circumstance. So employers should not preemptively lay off anyone or terminate anyone until they understand what the situation is for their respective employees.
3: The ruling sends the matter back to lower courts, and the Trump administration has to consider what next steps are needed before people formally lose their TPS status. A coalition of environmental groups is launching a summer boycott of Worcester-based Polar Beverages. The groups are upset over the company's opposition to expanding the state's bottle redemption law to include plastic water bottles, nips, and other containers. Kirsty Petchy of the advocacy group Just Zero says they've tried for years to expand the bottle law.
10: Finally, after years of working on this and talking to legislators, it became clear that the influence of Polar Beverages has, at the highest levels in Massachusetts government, blocked us from being able to modernize the bottle bill.
3: Now, Polar forwarded an inquiry from GBH News to the Mass Beverage Association, and they replied saying it's in favor of modernizing recycling, not taking actions they say will punish workers at Polar.
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11: This is The World. I'm Carolyn Beeler.
12: And I'm Marco Werman. Thank you for tuning in today. A pair of powerful earthquakes has shaken Venezuela. More than 150 people have been confirmed dead in the country's north, and more than 1,000 have been injured. Those numbers are expected to climb as rescue teams search through the rubble.
11: The hardest hit areas include parts of the capital, Caracas, and the coastal state of La Guaira. Acting President Delcy Rodriguez has declared a state of emergency. The disaster hits a country already weakened by economic collapse, political instability, mass migration, and a health system. The World's Tibi Saizea has been in contact with people on the ground, and I spoke with her earlier today.
13: So the worst damage appears to be in parts of the capital of Caracas and in the coastal city of La Guaira. That's about 30 to 40 minutes driving from the capital. The official death toll is at least 165 people, but authorities say that the number is preliminary, and according to some scientific models, there could be thousands of people dead.
11: Wow. I know you've been in touch with people on the ground. What are you hearing from them?
13: Many are still trapped on the rubble. Others left their homes because their buildings were damaged, and some people spend the night outside in parks, plazas, wherever they felt safe, because there are no public shelters so far. That might change today, but as of yesterday, so a lot of people outdoors. Mm. Other people are deciding to stay in their homes even when they don't look safe. And, you know, there are a lot of videos circulating online where you can see neighbors trying to dig people out themselves.
14: ¿Cómo te llamas, hermano?
15: Anthony. El otro. Ramón. Y el otro.
13: In this video, you can hear a neighbor calling people who are trapped, and you don't see a single first responder that was this morning.
11: Wow, not a single first responder. Is it fair then to conclude that Venezuela was not prepared for this kind of a disaster?
13: It is fair to say so. Venezuela has had earthquakes in the past, but the last major one was 60 years ago. So the country doesn't have the same earthquake culture as places like Mexico, for example, Chile, or Japan, where there is a lot of, you know, emergency planning and people know what to do. And also, we have to remember that Venezuela has been in a humanitarian crisis for years, with mass migration, shortages of all kinds. Public services are very precarious, and emergency responses are very limited.
11: So as you mentioned, so many Venezuelans have left Venezuela in recent years. I imagine there's people all around the world trying to get in contact with loved ones to see if they're okay. What are communications like? Are they able to do that?
13: Yeah, in the past decade, Venezuela lost about a third of the population. And in many families, you know, younger adults are abroad and they left their elder parents or grandparents behind. So people are trying to reach them from Colombia, Spain, the U.S., Chile, wherever they are, to find out if they are alive, if they are safe, if anyone nearby can help them. And as it happens in these circumstances, communication is difficult because of power outages and also spotty signal. So, yeah, it's hard.
11: With that limited communication, how are people organizing to try to find loved ones on the ground and also provide help?
13: A lot of it is happening online. Many independent news sites are blocked in Venezuela, including X. But a lot of people rely on other social media platforms like Facebook and WhatsApp. And some volunteers are now putting together websites so families can upload information about missing relatives and try to match it with, you know, survivor lists or hospital reports. People want to help and they are organizing also because they know they can't count much on the government.
16: TV, of course, 2026 has been an exceptionally chaotic year for Venezuela. You have been reporting on this. The leader was removed from office by the United States, Maduro. There was a change in government. How is that all playing into how the country is responding to this, these earthquakes?
13: Yeah, so the last 6 months have been a period of transition, and a lot of people were hopeful that the situation might improve, even when for ordinary people in Venezuela, the big problems have not disappeared. A lot of people make very little money and are struggling to make ends meet. The public services are still fragile, and millions of families, as I said, remain split by migration. So now this is like an added layer of hardship for the people.
16: So on top of the recent developments, you have been reporting on the political, economic, and humanitarian crises that have been impacting Venezuela for years. How do they impact the government's ability to respond in a situation like this?
13: In Venezuela, about 60% of the population live in poverty right now. And this is a country that needs a lot of help. I talked to one survivor in La Guaira. His name is Ruben Soto. And he told me hospitals in the area were closed today.
17: De que los hospitales en el día de hoy están completamente cerrados. No ambulatorio, no nada para resolver problemas. No te estoy diciendo que el muchacho que salió del penjado tuve que llevarlo yo.
13: He's describing improvised spaces where injured people were being treated by volunteer medical workers and neighbors in the street.
16: Wow, did he tell you anything else, TB?
13: Well, he was able to survive because he received an alert on his cell phone about 20 seconds before the earthquake started, and he was able to respond quickly. But he told me that he believes about 60 people in his building died.
16: Wow, that is a quick reaction needed, it sounds like. TB, is any aid reaching Venezuela yet?
13: Several countries in the region, including Chile, Mexico, Ecuador, El Salvador, they have offered help. But the question is how fast that aid can actually reach the country, especially because the main airport, as I said, is closed right now. And the U.S. Said it is mobilizing assistance for Venezuela. President Trump said he had instructed federal agencies to be ready to move quickly. And then Secretary Rubio said Washington is relying on the Defense Department for logistics and search and rescue support. And a lot of Venezuelans really are hoping that this aid reaches fast.
16: The world's Chibi Saizeya, thank you so much.
13: Thank you, Caroline.
16: Later in the show, we will hear how infrastructure and the built environment have an impact on how lethal earthquakes like these turn out to be.
12: Budapest is preparing for a pride parade this weekend. This time last year, tens of thousands of protesters joined Hungary's Pride March in defiance of laws banning public LGBTQ events in the country. Now Viktor Orban, whose illiberal government put that policy in place, is out. His successor, Péter Modyar, promised a more liberal society, but his government has yet to repeal many of Orban's anti-LGBTQ laws. So heading into Pride weekend, we turn to Tomasz Dombos in Budapest for a look at life on the ground for his community. He's a Hungarian human rights researcher and part of the Hotair Society, the oldest LGBTQ plus support group in Hungary.
18: Hundreds of thousands of people showed up on the street and expressed their support for LGBTQI rights as well as political freedoms. I think many that participated were not necessarily there just for the LGBTQI community, but they thought if the rights of one group can be curtailed, who's next? Maybe it will be teachers, maybe it will be other groups of society or potentially opposition parties. And this brought a lot of people to the streets, and they experienced that even though the government tried to ban the event, nothing happened to them. No one was fined at the end. The march was peaceful. The police was protecting it. So it gave an encouragement to people that actually, if they stand up for what they believe in, the government cannot do much about it. And this gave courage to people to join opposition groups, to be active in the election campaign, and ultimately to go and vote in high numbers and vote for a party and not in government.
12: Yeah, so what you're saying, it sounds like, is that that protest last year in some way paved the way to Orban's defeat in the recent election.
18: I fully agree with that. Of course, the election campaign was not focusing on LGBTQI rights, so I don't want to overestimate the role this had in the election. But it definitely resonated very well with the main message of the then opposition, now governing parties: do not be afraid. And people were not afraid to participate in the march, and they were not afraid to vote differently than they were expected.
12: A year later, from that Pride march, Orbán is out and Pride is on again this Saturday. What has the new Prime Minister, Péter Magyar, said about this year's Pride parade and Pride month?
18: He made it sure that he will not participate in the Pride, but that his government will not ban the event. He says he believes in the freedom of people to organize whatever events, whatever assemblies they want. And that means the LGBTQ people have this right as well.
12: So do his comments, do his thoughts on Pride represent for you enough of a shift away from the Orbán policies?
18: No, we think that it's good that there is no longer hostility coming from the government, but this is not enough. The legislation that was adopted banning the Pride and all the other that I mentioned are still in force. So we think that more is needed than just simply letting the Pride happen. The legislation banning Pride, the legislation banning access of minors to LGBTQI content, the ban on legal gender recognition, all these legislation need to change and the government should act promptly.
12: Yet where does any effort to repeal that legislation stand?
18: The Court of Justice of the European Union, a week after the elections, actually announced its judgment on a case started by the European Commission. It was an infringement case that said that the Hungarian legislation adopted infringes on European Union law. And the court found that not only is it not respecting technical legislation of the EU, but it's actually infringing of the very values the European Union is founded on. This was the first time that the court found a standalone violation of EU principles as enshrined in the EU treaty. So the law no longer can be enforced in Hungary, but it's still on the books. We hope and we think that this court decision has to be implemented in Hungary, meaning that the law has to go, and this needs implementation by the parliament, so the parliament should have a vote and repeal the legislation.
12: Are you confident that Prime Minister Magyar will abide by the EU court?
18: Well, he emphasized that he wants to settle relations with the European Union, that he respects international human rights standards and the rule of law. So based on that, we are hopeful. But there are many things on the mind of the government. There are so many priorities. The Hungarian economy is in shambles. There are many problems with how the education and healthcare works. And it seems like the LGBTQI question might not be a priority for the government. I think it is now up for Hungarian civil society and LGBTQI groups to convince the prime minister and the government that this issue has to be settled soon.
12: Well, this year's Pride March is coming up Saturday. What is the energy around it that you've seen so far?
18: Well, last year we saw hundreds of thousands of people on the street. People are cautious that maybe that was a one-time event and we will not see that big of a crowd. But I hope that it will still be an important event. It will show people that finally a peaceful demonstration, a lawful demonstration can happen. And I hope that people will experience that finally they are welcome. They are welcomed by the city and they are also welcomed by the government.
12: And will you be taking part this Saturday in Budapest?
18: Yes, of course. As for many, many years, I will be there with my organization, Hatter Society, and with many other social groups, not just LGBTQI groups, but human rights organizations, other minorities. This year, a lot of corporations will also join. The city government is also having their own float. So it seems like Pride is back to normal, and that's very good news.
12: Tomasz Dombosz is part of the oldest LGBTQ+ support group in Hungary. He joined us today from Budapest.

0: Just ahead, counting all of the people in a country as big as India is no small task. We look at how women are mobilizing for India's census. 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
4: This is The World. I'm Marco Werman. India is finally back to counting its people with a long-delayed census now in progress. It'll take 18 months, a huge undertaking in a country as big as India, both big geographically and in population size. A lot of the people doing the legwork behind this monumental census are women. From Bengaluru, Ashrita Achar reports.
5: The last census happened in 2011. 1.21 billion people were recorded and 250 million households were surveyed. While the next one should have happened in 2021, it didn't because of COVID. After a six-year delay, the census is back now.
6: There has been a data desert now for a decade and a half.
5: This is Dr. Deepa Sinha, a developmental economist who works on social policy.
6: We know that now India is the highest populated country, but what this will do is also tell us with much greater credibility what the distribution of that population is. It will tell us what kind of urbanization has taken place, whether migration has increased or reduced, where people are moving to.
5: This information will then inform policy, urban design, city planning, but also allocation of public resources, anti-poverty programs, and welfare measures.
6: Just to add, for many of the anti-poverty measures and the welfare measures, the base has been the 2011 census. So that's another reason why there has been so much focus on the census, because it's only when this happens officially, we have a new census, then demands and claims can be made that there are actually more people and therefore more resources are required.
5: In Bengaluru, the city's civic body, the Greater Bengaluru Authority, or GBA, is tasked with drawing the maps and putting enumerators on the job. One out of the groups required to report for this duty are public school teachers, and nearly 50% of these teachers in Bengaluru are women. I speak to a high-ranking official who has asked to remain anonymous. She tells me that this time was especially tough to find enumerators to cover a growing city.
7: People refused to come. So that is the reason we had so much shortage, and we had to force people to come and work here. So yeah, but many enumerators have come up and they have helped us.
5: Chaitanya is a private school teacher who received a circular asking her to work as an enumerator.
8: People are saying that you have to do this as a national duty. So few teachers actually took an initiative and they helped a lot with like mapping blocks, completing all the tasks.
5: The census is conducted in two phases. The first ran from the 16th of April to the 15th of May in Bengaluru. School was out. So for the teachers, it had been a full-time job. This was Chaitanya's first time working for the census. I ask her what her experience was like.
8: Sometimes they don't treat teachers well. I have seen some teachers got abused from other citizens.
5: I speak to two other public school teachers. Lata has been doing census work for 3 years.
9: Nandi the moorne census.
5: And Purna for four.
10: Nandi naalkane census.
5: Purna recounts a similar experience.
10: Our provident apartment hogideve naavu.
11: In one apartment, they treated us as if we were beggars. Why do you want this information? Go away, we won't give it to you. They slammed the door in our face. The reason for this was a lack of awareness. And that was the responsibility of our governments and leaders.
5: Added to this was also the burden of heat stress, as this phase of the census coincided with a heat wave that had temperatures going up to 99 degrees, 2 degrees higher than the same time last year. Chaitanya tells me just how hard it was.
8: In this hot summer, body is aching and there are no excuses to be given. Because since it's a national duty, we can't just say, today I can't come, because everyday attendance would be taken.
5: It was often a struggle to manage home and census work. Chaitanya says, for some, their husbands would come along and help. Others, though, weren't so lucky.
8: So I've seen where they are yelling at a lady saying that, no, leave that job, you come home, come cook food, children are waiting for you. So I think, family support is majorly important.
5: This year, the Government of India introduced a digital self-enumeration portal where residents could fill in their own details. The local government official

0: The Huntington is proud to sponsor GBH 89.7 Online. The Tony Award and Pulitzer Prize-winning satirical comedy Eureka Day is playing at the Huntington through June 28th, written by Jonathan Spector. 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
1: Everyone, we would be coming. They also arranged a meeting hall with water and snacks for us and told everyone what times we would be there so people could come and register with us directly.
2: The second phase of the census is slated for February next year, when school is in session. So it will be a huge challenge for these women to manage home, school, and census work. Yet these women, Purna says, will soldier on.
3: We teachers will do this work, and we will do it happily. We are government workers. If we won't do it, who will? It is our duty, so we do it.
2: For the world, I'm Ashrita Achar in Bengaluru.
4: We are going to catch you up on some sports headlines now, starting with, you guessed it, news from the World Cup.
5: The games have been spread across three host countries, including Mexico, where Spanish is the official language. But until recently, reporters at press conferences in Mexico were sometimes barred from asking questions in Spanish. FIFA's rules have historically guaranteed translations for those press conferences into English, as well as the languages of the two participating teams. A high-profile incident where a Spanish-speaking player from Morocco was forced to answer a Mexican journalist in English has drawn criticism. In response, FIFA has said English and Spanish translation will always be available from here on out.
4: We also have Olympic news today. The International Olympic Committee has decided to pay athletes, not prize money for medals, but instead a little something for every athlete who participates. They are now invited to apply for $10,000 grants, though they have to apply after participating. The IOC announced this week that about 14,000 athletes will be eligible every Olympics.
5: Meanwhile, at Wimbledon, tennis players say they will continue to limit their media appearances. It's part of a protest against the limit of how much money they can win at the world's four biggest tournaments. They also object to how it's handed out. The only players to get the money are the winners.
4: And that was your sports catch-up for the day.

0: Just ahead, how to build a city so that earthquakes are less deadly. That conversation in the wake of last night's devastating quakes in Venezuela. Plus, the growing number of lawsuits against AI data centers worldwide. Stick around for all of that. 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
6: This is The World. I'm Marco Werman.
0: And I'm Carolyn Beeler.
6: Revisiting our top story of the day, the powerful double earthquakes in Venezuela, which collapsed buildings in the capital, Caracas, and in the coastal state of La Guaira. Venezuela has declared a national emergency as the death toll climbs and rescuers attempt to dig people out of the rubble.
0: Earthquakes kill thousands of people a year around the world, but experts say that does not have to be the case. I spoke about this earlier today with seismologist Lucy Jones. She's the author of The Big Ones,

0: how natural disasters have shaped us and what we can do about them.
1: Almost all earthquake deaths are preventable. Japan is probably the place that's taken this the farthest. And, you know, the great disaster in 2011, magnitude 9, shook all of the northern part of Honshu. The total dead from the earthquake itself was only about 150 people. It was the tsunami, of course, that turned it into a catastrophe.
0: Right.
1: But buildings can be built to withstand earthquakes. We have to choose to do it, though.
0: Can you spell out the variables that make one place more or less dangerous in an earthquake than another?
1: The fundamental place of danger is, what are the faults around? Given that, what have they done about construction? One of the things is that, you know, the simplest type of construction that is going to happen before you have any engineers involved or using historic practices, those are often quite poor. So actually, even in Japan, places with traditional housing, like when they had the earthquake in Kobe, Japan, they had almost over 5,000 dead, and they were almost all in old traditional houses, right? So you've got to first take it into account. And, you know, we build to withstand gravity, and the earthquake pushes sideways. So we often don't have that sideways motion protected against. So that's step one. Step two, you need to learn from past earthquakes, and that takes time, and it takes earthquakes. There's an impression that it takes a lot more money to build better. And there's some amount that you just got to use some stronger materials, et cetera. But it's often just thoughtfulness. Hmm. There's an amazing program called Geohazards International that works in some of the least developed areas of the world, helping traditional masons figure out how to adapt things just a bit to make it a lot stronger. One last part, though, especially as you get into more industrial or more developed settings, and is that corruption is an issue, right? You can have a building code, and you can have people avoid the building codes.
0: Right.
1: And we love that excuse, because if in our country, oh, we must not have that problem that they have over there. All of us have that problem.
0: So it's really interesting that you're saying this is not primarily an issue of money. That is surprising and sort of heartening that it is not that much more expensive to build things to be a lot more resistant to earthquakes.
1: It's knowledge, right? You have to remember that this is an issue and find ways to do it. There's a bit more expense, but it's not big.
0: I'm curious if there is a cultural element too, like how risk is perceived in different places and what an acceptable level of risk is regarding earthquakes. Does that play into this at all?
1: So if you don't have earthquakes really often, a lot of people just, it doesn't come into their thinking, because, you know, you don't have any tales from your grandparents about how it destroyed your city. It's just too far away to seem like it matters.
0: Mm.
1: So the best building codes are the places with the most common big earthquakes. Japan and Chile, South America in general, the West Coast, and Taiwan. Those are all places that have earthquakes so often, you can't forget.
0: So memory, collective memory is an important factor here.
1: Collective memory, because you have to feel the risk. You have to believe it matters. I would say, too, there's a bit of a thing you can talk about a society as being more or less communitarian, with, you know, sort of the United States being the extreme individualists and maybe some of the Asian countries very strongly communitarian. And a communitarian culture has an easier time doing this, because an individual has to give up money, has to spend something extra to create a society that's better for everyone. Hmm.
0: You also mentioned the age of the housing stock as a factor here. Places that were built before good earthquake building practices were known about are more at risk, but older structures also can give a place a sense of history. I mean, this is a major draw for tourists, for example, but also just the culture of a place. Do you have any thoughts on how communities can include the sense of history and place as part of the conversation of risk reduction?
1: They should, right? Because if you don't have a sense of community, you're not going to want to rebuild afterwards, right? Community is what helps us recover from these things. But there's also retrofitting. Buildings can be improved. You know, at an individual level, I've moved a couple of times. Every time we've bought a house, we get in a foundation specialist to tell us if we can make it stronger.
0: Hmm.
1: Just thinking about it that way. And retrofitting programs are really the most important one. They can be hard, because you're telling somebody who owns a building, you've got to go spend money for something that maybe you won't live to see.
0: Mm-hmm.
1: And again, a community, do they have enough tax money? Making that decision to do it. And I do think there's one thing that's helped in the world recently. we're so much more global, right? Within minutes of this earthquake in Caracas, we're all recognizing that it's there. And within an hour, we've got the scientific information to say huge number of dead is really likely. And we see the pictures on our phones. We're much more emotionally connected to disasters that happen in other parts of the world. And that helps us focus on what we need to do.
0: An upside of our constantly online internet culture, I suppose.
1: It is, absolutely.
0: Can you give me an example of a place that did this well, that successfully transformed their approach to earthquake preparedness after a major quake? We've already talked about Japan, but maybe another example.
1: So Chile has the largest earthquakes in the world. There was a magnitude 9.5 in 1960. The fault was longer than the state of California. It affected a very large area, did a lot of damage, pretty traditional housing. And they worked with global engineers to develop, you know, use the International Building Code. But they took another step that I think is really important. They passed a law that said if you build a building and it's damaged in an earthquake within the 10 years after you build it, you're liable. Even if you've already sold it, even if you have no connection to the building now whatsoever. And so when a building owner goes to build a new building and the architect or the engineer comes and says, well, why don't you think about this? And he goes, yeah, I don't think I want to take that risk. And so there's just a much more conservative approach because it's not dependent on getting past the building inspector and potentially bribing the building inspector. And they have earthquakes often enough that if 10 years doesn't seem like that unlikely, you're going to have a big earthquake. And they just build the same building code, but not taking risks. And they had a magnitude 8.8 in 2010. And they, you know, damage to old adobe places, but they only had one engineering building collapsed.
0: Wow. Lucy, we're speaking today, of course, because of what has happened in Venezuela. Mm-hmm. And that country has a host of problems that probably helped lead to the magnitude of death that happened and would make rebuilding stronger a challenge. Based on the conditions there, what is going on, what would your advice be for trying to rebuild safer?
1: Generalization about disasters is they break places that are already damaged or stressed. And so having it happen in a country that's not got great political structure just makes the whole process a lot worse. And quick aid is really important. And some of the American mechanisms for supplying aid have been taken apart and are not necessarily available. So getting things moving quickly is really important to keep it from turning into a really long-term depression that can destroy things for decades. Being able to work together and do it without delay is the most important thing they can do.
0: And once they are past the immediate rescue and humanitarian aid phase, are there recommendations for actually rebuilding structures stronger in that context?
1: That's the one time you can really do it, right? You get to redesign it and start over. The Lisbon earthquake of 1755 destroyed much of the city, and they decided to just start over, rebuild everything, and again, did it really quickly and really allowed the recovery to happen. I think that acknowledging the building codes, trying to use the best practices, there are ways of building that don't have to cost a lot, that can be much stronger, and now's the time to do it. But they're going to need help figuring out how to get that information.
0: Lucy Jones is a seismologist at Caltech in Pasadena, California.

0: AI is everywhere. ChatGPT, Claude, the Google summary that pops up every time you type something into the search bar. AI also comes with data centers, massive facilities that house the physical infrastructure that runs much of our online world, including increasingly AI. But data centers require incredible amounts of space, electricity, and water to operate. So now communities across the globe that oppose them are using legal channels to stop them. New analysis from the London School of Economics found that globally the number of lawsuits targeting data centers is increasing. Owen Jackson is an attorney with the school who conducted the research at the heart of that analysis. He says one of the key points of contention is a data center's energy source.
1: To power the data centers, many of the developers and many of the tech companies have turned to fossil fuels. And that has raised significant environmental, health, and climate concerns, both in the United States and across the world.
0: So how big of an increase in these lawsuits are we looking at?
1: So far, we've seen a significant increase since approximately 2020. And as you've noted, the rise of AI in the past 2 to 3 years has further increased the rate of data center litigation as the rate of data center construction has gone up across the world. And in turn, litigation is slow. It takes time to reach the courts. We're now seeing the courts issue their first decisions, saying in effect that data centers must take account of environmental and climate impacts during their construction and throughout their operations.
0: I mean, anecdotally, I want to say the data center debate seemed to start a little more than a year and a half ago with the rapid rise of AI technology. But in terms of lawsuits taking them on, did you see a sudden recent jump?
1: Yeah, so the first identifiable case to challenge a data center on climate grounds we've identified as being one from Chile in 2020. This was in relation to a project being undertaken by Google. The court in that case said that the data center must take account of its climate impacts if it was to go ahead. So even in 2020, big tech was already trying to increase their use of data centers. But of course, the rise of AI has effectively supercharged the demand for them. And as a result, courts in Ireland, in the United Kingdom, in California are increasingly being forced to consider these questions and determine whether and how to balance the demand for AI and the demand for data centers with the underlying environmental, climate, and health concerns.
0: What was the big issue that concerned people in that community in Chile? Was it water, electricity?
1: So the primary concern was to do with the level of water consumption. The local residents were concerned that the data center would in effect take up a lot of the city's water supply. And furthermore, that water supply was already under threat as a result of climate change. So their argument was that in granting permission for that data center, there had been a failure to consider both the impact on the water supply to the local community and in turn the impact of climate change on that water supply on the whole, creating kind of a dual challenge for the community.
0: Obviously, each case is going to be different based on the country, the legal system, the project involved. But are there any trends that you're seeing across these lawsuits, like similarities in what's being argued?
1: There are certainly a lot of similarities. There are a lot of efforts to highlight the local environmental impacts that data centers can have. Cases in the UK, in Ireland, in Virginia have all cited, for example, the impacts on water consumption. Increasingly, we are seeing efforts to highlight the climate impacts of these data centers. So litigators in California, the UK, Chile have all noted that the use of fossil fuels by these data centers will compromise our efforts to stay below 1.5 degrees Celsius as part of our global, national, and regional climate commitments. So there's an increased recognition that data centers pose a significant environmental threat. And as you noted, how courts deal with this will depend entirely on which jurisdiction we are in. But litigators are often arriving at the same conclusions and bringing the same set of arguments to the courts.
0: Well, we're seeing a lot of this in Southern California with a big debate over a data center in the desert, which is obviously water deprived. I'm curious, what has been the success rate of legal pushback in these cases?
1: The success rate remains to be determined. We've seen some individual successes in Chile, but many of the cases in question remain pending. And thus far, it's a little bit too early to say what the exact success rate will be.
0: Also, I'm wondering, data center developers, if they face lawsuits, do they simply look for other places that are amenable to putting one up in their backyard?
1: Yes, and this is one of the challenges when you're dealing with big tech companies that operate all over the globe. As we see challenges develop across different states, there is a likelihood that big tech will move data center applications to other states within the US. More generally, we've seen places like Ireland in Europe become a major hub, due in part to relatively lax regulation on the part of the Irish government. So oftentimes this litigation can become, in effect, playing whack-a-mole. You might knock out one, but it's very likely that the tech company or the relevant developer will simply move to another location.
0: Owen, your analysis of what's going on with the lawsuits and everything else you've been sharing with us, what does this information tell you about the global prevalence of data centers?
1: It tells us that the more that we use AI and the more reliance there is on AI, the more people are also becoming aware of the significant health impacts, environmental concerns, climate concerns that might come with the data centers needed to power AI. Some of these concerns can be addressed. What we're seeing right now is a failure to put those mitigation and adaptation measures in place, and in turn, a shift to using the courts as a basis to try to force these companies, these developers, these planning commissioners to try to integrate these concerns into their approval of these data centers.
0: You know, Owen, I see people now regularly and casually asking questions into their phones and getting their answers seconds later. The convenience of AI is undeniable, but you've also highlighted the big downsides: health, climate, environment. So is this a challenge as you see it, convenience versus real quality of life issues? And in the long run, who wins?
1: That's a great question. I think this is a challenge with solutions that are available to us already. We can, for example, ensure that data centers are approved in appropriate places with appropriate consultations with the local community. We can ensure that data centers run on renewable sources of electricity. And we can ensure that the environmental impacts of data centers are recognized, considered, and protected against. The problem right now is we are simply not doing that. So that is largely down to convenience. It is also down in part to a failure on the part of regulators and politicians to take adequate account of these impacts. But this kind of litigation can help to raise awareness of these impacts and raise awareness of the solutions that already exist and that can be put in place to mitigate against some of the harm.
0: Owen Jackson is an attorney and a research assistant at the Grantham Research Institute on Climate Change and the Environment.

0: Art is not a luxury. It is something humans everywhere have always created. So says a National Geographic explorer traveling the globe by foot. That's next here on The World.
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10: This is The World. I'm Marco Werman. Making art is one of the most fundamental parts of being human. Exhibit A, the fact that the oldest artworks in the world, cave paintings, were made tens of thousands of years before the creation of writing. That's why when National Geographic explorer Paul Salopek set off on his Out of Eden walk, a journey on foot around the globe, he made sure to walk with artists along the way, looking at the connection between art and human migration. Paul joined me to talk about that, starting with the artists he met in China.
11: Well, there were several. Actually, I walked with a bunch of artists in China. And just to kind of provide context, I decided to include art in the walk. I'm a journalist. I'm a reporter like you. But I started, as I get older, maybe it's a factor of age, that journalism has limits in terms of understanding societies, understanding human restlessness. So I thought, let's walk with some artists. They tend to ask deeper questions. And so I started doing this in China. This is the beginning of exhibitions on the Out of Eden Walk. We set up our first one in China and had another one in Korea.
10: Yeah, I want to ask you about that in a few minutes. Tell us about artist Han Qian, who joined you on your walk. She's a visual artist and writer. What was the outcome of that collaboration?
11: Well, she was doing a kind of an introspective work into migration within her own family. And she was investigating these kind of personal issues and then asking bigger questions about the economy, about society, about what happens when you leave home? Can you ever find home again?
10: What did she learn about her family's history through this project and walking with you? What can you share?
11: She basically looked back at her family. They themselves came from northeastern China, and they migrated to a big industrial city in central China, and in the process kind of had to leave part of their identities behind. So she was kind of grappling with issues of her family's identity. Are they from what is currently called Manchuria, or are they from central China? It's a very artistic question. Who are we?
10: Before we get back to the artist and walking with artists, I was struck how Han Qian joined you to walk after she understood your intent with the Out of Eden walk. Have you found along the route that you're creating interest and excitement around this idea of long, slow walking, with others really dialing in for the first time to what that can impart?
11: I think this project is kind of a magnet for people who basically are somewhat a little bit uncomfortable with the status quo, whatever that may be. It might be culturally, ideologically, society-wise. And so artists are a natural segment of people. You know, artists generally tend to kind of be a bit uncomfortable with life. Otherwise, they wouldn't ask probing questions like where, you know, to locate their life within the cosmos. So it's been a fantastic privilege to be able to tap into that energy, Marco, and walk with people like poets, with people who paint in India, with amazing landscape photographers in Turkey, with cinematography artists, video artists in South Korea. This is part of the thrill of the walk.
10: Yeah, I mean, you started to tell us a moment ago about how the Out of Eden Walk has hosted art exhibitions in recent years, two of them, one in Shanghai and one in Seoul. What was the goal of these exhibitions? What was the theme?
11: Going back to my background as a foreign correspondent, when I walk into a new country or a new place, I do the usual homework. I talk to experts. I interview people on the phone. I read books, articles. But I guess as a factor of getting older, Marco, and maybe just slowing down through my project through the years, I think that journalism is limited in some ways. And so I think that I'm migrating more myself towards art. I kind of read the poetry of a country. I look at the visual arts of the country that's been produced in the past and in the present. And this kind of unlocks whole kind of vistas of investigation that might escape me if I were just focused on current events.
10: So you're personally finding the newsroom giving way to a gallery or a museum?
11: A traveling studio, if you will.
10: Now, the exhibition in South Korea that was tied in with the Out of Eden Walk actually coincided with a story that we pay close attention to here on the show, the declaration of martial law by former President Yoon Suk-yeol, which was ultimately short-lived and resulted in his removal from office. How did that moment reframe what you were doing with this art show in Seoul?
11: That was pretty wild, the timing of that. So here, you know, these exhibitions take, as you might imagine, a bit of time to set up, months, right? And so, you know, we have to find a local gallery, a local partner who might be a curator, help us sift through artists who might come walk with me, right? That's part of the deal. And that was all done. And then literally the day before the opening of our exhibition was this attempted coup. By the president. Mm. And there the streets started to fill with hundreds of thousands of protesters. And so I had an emergency phone call. I was kind of rushing back to Seoul to kind of attend this. And I called Soo-yong Lam, the curator, and said, are we going to go ahead with this? And she said, absolutely. It's even more important now than ever in terms of art kind of supporting democracy. So it was a really amazing, amazing time to be kind of showing young Korean artists at the same time that there's protests just outside on the streets.
10: Do you think you got a few more visitors into the gallery to see what was going on?
11: Absolutely. I think people reacted with solidarity. There was kind of this great energy in the city to kind of push back authoritarianism, and art was part of that celebration. You bet.
10: What about more exhibitions in the future? Are there plans?
11: There are. I mean, they take a lot of work, I got to be honest. So, you know, I was thinking of having them in every country and getting artists from every country to do kind of walk with me for a little while and then do an exhibition before I walk out of the next country. I'm not sure I've got the kind of bandwidth for that. So we'll be kind of picking and choosing on our walk through North America down into South America and the tip of Tierra del Fuego. Looking forward to that.
10: Yeah, it's a great goal. When you think about human migration and art making, Paul, how do you make sense of it? Like, what is the connection? What's the point?
11: Yeah, think about this, Marco. I think, you know, art, the impulse to be creative, is one of the fundamental attributes of being human. It's as old as movement, right? We're a walking species. We're restless. Mm. We move around. We vote with our feet, usually to fill our bellies, right? Something very pragmatic. But we also ask ourselves as a species, where are we and why are we here? These big, deep questions. And so art has paired with walking going way back. There were the griots of Western Africa, right? The traveling storytellers who would pluck a thumb harp, walking between villages. There were ancient Greek poets, Chinese poets. Movement, travel was part of their methodology. So I think I'm kind of not inventing anything new by including artists in this global walk. I think I'm actually harkening back to an original bedrock of kind of what it means to be human.
10: That's National Geographic explorer Paul Salopek. Paul, thank you as always for joining us. Safe travels to you.
11: Thank you, Marco. Always a pleasure.
10: Paul has been walking across the globe for more than 13 years. You can see his whole journey so far online at outofedenwalk.nationalgeographic.org.
0: 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I'm Carolyn Beeler.
10: And I'm Marco Werman. 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
1: 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By the PRX Ambassador Council, whose members include Serena Altschul, John and Kimberly Morch, Christopher Sakara, Jennifer Carroll, Belinda Kiley, Lawrence Hall, and Dan Tauber. 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
2: Welcome to The Middle. I'm Jeremy Hobson. In the almost 250 years since the signing of the Declaration of Independence, America has changed a lot. Some of that change came through elections or constitutional amendments, like ending slavery and adding Social Security and Medicare. Some changes happen more organically, like our rapid adoption of technology and weight loss drugs. So this hour, we want you to look forward and tell us, what would you change about America? We're taking your calls live at 844-4MIDDLE. 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Joining us this hour, Democratic Congressman Ro Khanna of California, and journalist Mike Pesca, who hosts the podcast The Gist and How To. Stay right there. The Middle starts right after the news.
13: Live from NPR News in Washington, I'm Ryland Barton. Republican House Speaker Mike Johnson met with President Trump for several hours today, a day after Trump said he wouldn't sign a bipartisan housing bill unless Congress passes his stalled election security bill first. Now Johnson says he'll send the bill to the president's desk anyway.
14: Very productive meeting. We're on exactly the same page. He wants to ensure that we stop any blockade in the House. Congress has work to do, and that's what we're going to do. And so we'll be moving forward on all of that. We're transmitting the housing bill to the White House.
13: Once Trump has the bill, it starts a 10-day clock for him to sign it, veto it, or do nothing and allow it to become law. But if Congress isn't in session when that 10-day period ends, the bill will be killed with what's known as a pocket veto. And lawmakers are scheduled to be in recess starting July 3rd. It's unclear whether a pocket veto can take place while Congress is in recess and when Johnson will formally send the bill to the president. The Trump administration has announced $150 million in aid for Venezuela after two powerful earthquakes struck the country yesterday. NPR's Fatma Tanis reports.
15: The State Department says it's deploying search and rescue teams from Virginia and California to Venezuela to help locate survivors of the earthquake. The Virginia team will include 80 people and six dogs. Local authorities say they believe hundreds of people are still stuck under rubble. The $150 million from the U.S. is for aid groups and United Nations agencies. The State Department has also enlisted help from the Pentagon for logistics and delivery of urgent medical and other supplies. According to the UN, nearly 8 million people in Venezuela were already in need of humanitarian support, as the country has been in deep political and financial crisis for many years. Fatma Tanis, NPR News.
13: The Supreme Court has ruled 6-3 that the Trump administration can revoke temporary protected status. Houston Public Media's Andrew Schneider says the decision puts more than a million people from Haiti and Syria at imminent risk.
16: Hossein El-Bakri is an attorney with the International Refugee Assistance Project representing the plaintiffs.
17: Those people will be subject to arrest, detention, deportation by the Trump administration. And for the more than 1.3 million TPS holders around the country, those folks will be in imminent danger of the same, depending on what the status of their case is.
16: Writing for the majority, Justice Samuel Alito said that TPS functions at the discretion of the president and is not subject to court review. He also wrote President Trump's past statements with respect to Haitians were policy-based and not racially discriminatory. Justice Elena Kagan wrote in dissent that Trump's statements about Haitians were, quote, so repellent and racially inflected that the majority declines to put them in print. For NPR News, I'm Andrew Schneider in Houston.
13: The U.S. stock market drifted to a mixed finish today. Apple shares dropped after hiking prices on many products. It's NPR. A deadly heat wave continues in Europe. The U.K. set a new record for its hottest June day, with temperatures reaching nearly 97 degrees. NPR's Fatima Al-Kassab reports.
18: The record-breaking heat shows no signs of letting up, with a rare red extreme heat alert now in place until the weekend. Transport has been disrupted as railways buckle under the heat, thousands of schools have shut, and several hospitals have declared critical incidents as their machines fail. Most buildings in the UK don't have AC. Housing and climate groups are warning that the UK is built for a climate that no longer exists.
13: NPR's Fatima Al-Kassab reporting. The FCC is considering changes to a program that has provided schools and libraries with internet service for decades. NPR's Sequoia Carrillo reports.
19: The E-Rate program is a federal initiative that provides discounted internet rates for schools and libraries. It will undergo a period of reevaluation and public comment as the FCC decides whether the program should be, quote, narrowed or reoriented. FCC Chairman Brendan Carr cited students' increased screen time and declining test scores as a reason to impose restrictions and seek public comment on whether E-rate-funded networks are being used for educational purposes. Commissioner Ana Gomez argues that weakening the program would, quote, deepen educational inequities and move us further away from digital equity, not closer to it. Sequoia Carrillo, NPR News.
13: Astronomers have uncovered a pair of super-puff planets. They're the size of Jupiter but have less density than cotton candy. The findings were published in monthly notices of the Royal Astronomical Society. It's NPR.
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2: Happy almost 250th birthday, America, and welcome to the middle. I'm Jeremy Hobson, along with our DJ, Tolliver. And Tolliver, we have a very broad topic this hour, and I'm sure we're going to hear many different thoughts on our question, which is, what would you change about America? And I'm going to start with you, Tolliver. What is a big change that you would like to see in our next 250 years?
21: I think, you know, I'm in the tank for big transit, okay? I want fast, free trains everywhere. Train propaganda, far as the eye can see.
2: You still don't have a driver's license.
21: I do not.
2: Well, that is a good one. I want to give our listeners some ideas, though, as we think about other potential big changes. Consider the big changes that have happened over the last 250 years. Biggest, maybe, end of slavery, which came by constitutional amendment. We've made huge changes because of our votes, like when FDR swept into power, he brought Social Security, LBJ, Medicare, and Medicaid. Reagan, the change the country wanted was less government. And there have also been changes that haven't involved votes or the Constitution. We've embraced technology from AI to social media to medical breakthroughs like GLP-1 drugs. And we've decided that certain things should not be done, like smoking in public places or driving without a seatbelt. So what is one thing you would change about America as it celebrates its big birthday? You can call us at 844-4MIDDLE. That is 844-464-3353. Or go to listentothemiddle.com. But first, last week we asked about the biggest challenges facing teachers today. Here are some of the voicemails that came in.
22: Hi, this is Patrick. I'm calling from Glassmere, Connecticut. One of the reasons that leads to teacher burnout is just all the decisions they have to make every single day. I also have thought that like AI is a big problem. A lot of kids kind of don't really feel the need to think. So as a result, I see a lot of learned helplessness as well.
23: 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I'm calling from Milwaukee, Wisconsin. I'm a teacher.
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2: And joining us this hour, Democratic Congressman Ro Khanna of California. Congressman, great to have you on.
5: Thanks for having me. I'm excited to be on for the hour.
2: And journalist Mike Pesca is with us as well, host of both The Gist and the How To podcast. Mike, great to have you as well.
23: Thanks for having me on with Representative Khanna.
2: Yeah, and Congressman, let me start with you because you've said that you're thinking about running for president. You must have thought about some things you would like to change. What is at the top of your list for something that you would change about America?
5: Money and politics. We need to have a constitutional amendment to overturn Citizens United. If it's not going to go through Congress with the two-thirds that are needed, we should go to the states. There's a group, America Promise, that already has 25 states ready to hold a constitutional convention under Article 5 to force a vote on overturning Citizens United. I believe we can get to 29, 30 states. We would force Congress to pass this amendment. And we've used this before in our country's history to get the direct election of senators. Congress wasn't moving. We went to the states. The states got to about 27, 29, and then that forced Congress to act.
2: By the way, the last constitutional amendment that we had was in the 1990s. It involved congressional salaries. Why do you think there haven't been more constitutional amendments brought up and passed in the last few decades?
5: Well, the framers, as you know, made it hard to do. It requires two-thirds of Congress and three-fourths of the states to ratify, or two-thirds of the states to call a convention and then three-fourths to ratify. And the problem has been big money and special interests really can have enough of a impact to make that kind of majority very difficult to obtain. But I believe you can get that on this issue of money and politics. In fact, there's a Republican in Michigan, Tom Bartlett. He's not well known. He's one of the newer members who's introduced this amendment. So this has the ability, in my view, to really bring the country together.
2: Mike, I don't think that you have started an exploratory committee for any kind of run, but what would you change about America?
23: Well, there's the snap your finger change, and then there's the let's get in there and tweak the Constitution. And Representative Khanna is absolutely right. The reason that's so hard to is that was by design, and the Constitution has a lot of flaws. But let's also excuse the founders. They were reinventing democracy for the first time after Athens. So they got some things wrong and they tried their best, but it is a little frustrating that we can't correct the things. I would say, and I have my list of wish lists, if I were to pass a constitutional amendment, I would go with uncapping the House. Wonder what Representative Khanna thinks of that, but this would have a couple things. It would pretty much take away all the problems with the Electoral College, but also it would just mean that our representatives are closer to the people, and we don't have, you know, he represents 700,000 people. When we started, it was like 1/20th of that, and that would probably be a better democracy. I also think on the issue of money in politics, it will be very hard to pass because the people who will be asked to vote on it got there in the old system. And I also think if you look at the political science, money in politics is important. It does somewhat correlate to some of the problems we have. I think not as severely as most people think. And just look at the last three or four presidential elections. Used to always be the case that Democrats were outraised by Republicans. And then Democrats started swamping Republicans in the presidential race and other races too. And they would lose occasionally to Donald Trump more than occasionally. So it's not the silver bullet. I'm not saying that you're saying it is, but maybe if some people think this will correct most of our ills, I don't think so.
2: Well, Congressman Khanna, let me ask you, I mean, the other thing that makes it difficult to do a constitutional amendment or to make big change in this country right now is the level of polarization that we have in this country. Do you think that that can change, or is that where we are at this point?
5: It can change. It depends on finding the issues that can have common ground. Obviously, Thomas Massie and I managed to do it on the release of the Epstein files. And that was an issue in terms of let's not cover up sexual abuse that still united Americans. My sense is that there is a growing a recognition that we shouldn't be giving aid to Israel, particularly in light of how they've acted in Gaza. People may not go as far as I have in saying it was a genocide, but there is certainly a recognition on both sides of the aisle, especially the next generation, that we should be focused on the United States not getting into these foreign wars. That could be another area. And then there's a recognition that we really shafted a lot of people who didn't go to college in terms of their economic security, deindustrialized a large part of the country. We've seen wealth pile up in the hands of a few and benefit the capital class, and that we need a new economic vision that really provides economic security to towns that were hollowed out and to working class Americans, particularly Americans who didn't have a college degree. And so those are areas that I think you could find common ground.
2: Mike, what do you think? Do you think that it is possible to get more unity in the country, less polarization?
23: Very hard. And I think you put your finger on where I would snap my fingers and change something to lessen the enmity, to decrease the incentives for polarization, which are everywhere, and they're kind of baked into the system now. I just want to yes and the Epstein point and say, look at just what happened this week with almost all of the Senate and almost all of your House getting together to pass this very bipartisan bill about housing. Everyone wanted it. And then one actor, Donald Trump, comes in and thwarts the whole thing based on just raw, naked politics. And I also think a poor political calculation. But it was mostly based on negative polarization, hating the Democrats more than wanting a solution. He supported the bill. He just wants to hurt the Democrats more with the SAVE Act. So I think that is the biggest thing that we need to do. And one way maybe to decrease the enmity and how much we are at each other's throats is to increase our appreciation for how good things actually are. They definitely need improvement. But by economic measures, by standards of living, by all objective measures, mm-hmm. except perception, we're doing very, very well. And yet our economic perception, they call it a vibe session. Great article in The Atlantic today by Annie Lowry says the vibe session's over. The perma session is here. Even though we're doing well, we think we're not. And that is why it's so useful. In these last 2 weeks, we've seen these European and world visitors come to the United States not knowing what they get. And they're blown away by things like Buc-ee's and the bottomless cup of coffee and all these things that Americans
2: take for granted. They love the beer in Boston, those Scots.
23: Yes.
2: Let me ask you one more thing. We have a lot of calls coming through, and we're going to get to those in just a minute. But Congressman, let me ask you, because you represent Silicon Valley, which is where all the AI is coming from right now, which has been transforming, changing everything in this country very quickly. And a lot of people are not happy with that change and think we're moving too fast into AI without considering the consequences, not least the energy and water use. What do you think?
5: Let me just say to the point about Americans living better. I mean, there's no doubt that our health outcomes have improved. There's no doubt that convenience has improved, and that consumer goods are a lot cheaper. Cost of TV, cost of maybe a cup of coffee even. But the problem is that most Americans don't believe that their life is going to be as good as their parents, that they could buy a house, that they can afford a college education, which we used to have as almost free. They don't believe that they're going to have a good-paying, secure job. And I think that's where a lot of the anxiety comes from. And that is not, in my view, just a vibe. That is really a product of globalization, deindustrialization, and an economic system that has rewarded a capital class. And the AI revolution, in my view, exacerbates that. And one of the reasons people in America are so upset about it is they don't trust the elites, that this will just be used to get more money in the hands of the billionaires. But I love to get thoughts, because I think there's a healthy debate about whether we've improved or not.
2: Well, and maybe we're going to hear from some listeners about that. But Tolliver, one huge change in this country in the last few decades has been a move away from smoking in public places.
21: Yeah, and that's happened because of a number of bans at the state and local level, and also on airplanes. Listen to this 1990 news clip about a partial smoking ban on flights.
0: This warning light will now stay on permanently on virtually all 17,000 domestic flights a day in the United States. Only the handful of flights lasting more than 6 hours will allow cigarette smoking after today. Most passengers say they can now breathe easier.
6: I think it's just much cleaner, healthier, safer.
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0: New Jersey Senator Frank Lautenberg, once a two-pack-a-day smoker himself, led the fight against in-flight smoking.
11: It's a health issue. People who don't want to smoke shouldn't be obliged to smoke someone else's smoke.
2: By the way, more than half the states currently have bans on indoor smokings in all restaurants, bars, and workplaces. John Denver, as we go to break, you're listening to The Middle.
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2: This is The Middle. I'm Jeremy Hobson. If you're just tuning in, The Middle is a national call-in show. We're focused on elevating voices from the middle, geographically, politically, philosophically, or maybe you just want to meet in the middle. This hour, we're asking, what is one thing you would change about America? Tolliver, how can people reach us?
21: 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You can also write to us at listentothemiddle.com.
2: I'm joined by California Congressman Ro Khanna and journalist Mike Pesca, host of The Gist and How To. Let's get to the phones because the lines are all full. Claire is in Madison, Wisconsin. Claire, what is one thing you would change about America?
30: Hi, Jeremy. Love, love, love your show.
2: Thank you.
30: As soon as I heard the subject for tonight, I immediately came up with two things. One, eliminate that darned electoral college. And two, have term limits for Supreme Court justices.
2: Two very good ones, and I'm glad that you brought up the Electoral College because I knew that was going to come up this hour, Claire. Let me ask Ro Khanna, what do you think about those two things? Would you get rid of the Electoral College and put term limits on Supreme Court justices?
5: Yes, on both. Certainly with this court, where after the Dobbs decision taking back women's rights, after the Calais decision taking away voting rights, the decisions today taking away immigrant rights. The court is just out of touch. I think term limits make a lot of sense. I think we should abolish the Electoral College. The way to do it, in my view, the easiest way to do it is to get this 270 compact where states get to 270 votes and commit to voting for whoever the popular vote winner is.
2: Right. Although I wonder if they would change their mind once the winner wasn't who they wanted in that state after the fact. Let's go to Sarah in Dallas, Texas. Sarah, what about you? What would you change about America?
31: I would change better laws about drunk drivers.
2: About drunk drivers? Tell me more.
31: Well, whenever someone gets in a crash with them, it's most likely fatal and it's very sad.
2: Sarah, how old are you, by the way?
31: I'm 10.
2: 10. All right. Well, I appreciate your call. Thank you for that idea. Mike Pesca.
5: That's great to see Sarah doing that. I just want to give her a shout out for being so civic-minded.
2: Absolutely. And Mike, you know, I mentioned seatbelts earlier. That was a change that was made that you have to wear seatbelts in cars. But that is an interesting one coming from a 10-year-old listener.
23: Yeah, and I have good news. Because we've changed norms and the success of groups like Mothers Against Drunk Driving, it has gone down a lot. It was something like in the 80s, 20,000, 18,000 traffic alcohol-related fatalities. And in 2022, it was 13,000. And we're having all these amazing accomplishments around us. For instance, something we never think about just because it's off the table, particulate matter in the air, and Medicaid recipients' deaths from coal plant emissions dropped from 50,000 in 1999. So I'm not talking about 1949. In 1999, to 1,600 in the year of 2020. So 95% drop. Mm-hmm. These things are happening all the time. There are so many forms of cancer that were once almost immediate death sentences that now have 90-something percent cure rates. So I'm saying we're kind of living in the era of miracles. Let us not take it easy. But if I could change anything, I wish people would understand and appreciate that more. And then when they do, they could see, well, what's the stuff that worked? How do we do that again? And how do we not go back? So, for instance, by allowing more coal plants to come online, you're going to get more coal plant deaths. If everyone knew the particulate matter statistic, maybe they wouldn't stand for it.
2: Yeah. You know, though, it does make me think about other dangerous things that we do. And one of the changes that we've made in this country in the last couple of decades is how much we're using our phones, how much screen time we're having, which we know is not good for us, and yet we still do it. And I wonder if there's going to be a moment when that is another big change that occurs in this country, that we really take a step back from that. Let's go to Rebecca in Columbia, South Carolina. Rebecca, what about you? What would you change about America?
1: Hey, yeah. So I am a type 1 diabetic, so one of the things I would love to see improved is our healthcare system, because a lot of people actually, coincidentally with the name of the show, in the middle, either don't qualify for the low-income assistance and make too much money to qualify for the financial assistance programs that the healthcare companies offer, like, you know, it has to be so much of a percent below the federal poverty limit. And in the middle, people don't qualify because they make too much, but also not enough. And especially for something so crucially vital to survive, I can't live without insulin. And the manufacturers have the monopoly, so they can charge whatever it is they want. And people ration it, they water it down, they take less. And it just hurts. It hurts the system when people don't have or can't afford the health care that they need so desperately.
2: Rebecca, would you go to like a single payer system? Is that what you're suggesting? Or how would you change our health care system?
1: I don't know. All systems have flaws. So I don't know what the best. I mean, you see.

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1: Obamacare. And the Trump administration has tried time and time again to dismantle it, to get rid of it. But do you think that big change in health care is something that is going to happen in this country again? Or is it just too hard of a lift?
2: Yes, and I think AI makes that more possible, because there is now an anxiety about jobs, and people are going to say, we don't want our health care to be tied just to our job. And so it makes sense to expand Medicare, something that is very popular, and start by expanding it to 60, to 50, and then further. To expand it to 50 is actually not even that dramatic of an expense. It's about $50 to $60 billion on average to do that. And we need to work towards getting Medicare for all, and that's something I believe we can build a coalition to do.
1: You know, we heard Rebecca, Mike, mentioned the term socialism, that, referencing the European healthcare system. You are joining us from the now Democratic Socialist-run New York City. Do you think meaningful changes to our economic system are possible, or are the wealthy too powerful now to give up control?
3: I'm glad you didn't say Democratic Socialist Republic of Brooklyn, where I'm joining you from. I think it's quite possible, but you have to focus on it and you have to have priorities. And so I did notice in the victories of the headline getting three fairly far left candidates, two different degrees, two DSA candidates and Brad Lander, that an emphasis, just as when Representative Khanna was listing things that we could get together about, the emphasis was more on Israel and United States funding of Israel. You can't emphasize everything and say the one or two slogans. You have to decide which are your rallying cries. And so it was Israel that was cited instead of the more usual and what I had been hearing from the left, Medicare for all. So my question to the representative, why is that? Why do you think that Medicare for all is the thing that really gets people out, the thing that really rallies the left? And, you know, if you run for president, that'll be your lane. Why do you think Israel has replaced Medicare for all or some environmental claims as the thing that really unites and puts a fire under that alignment of the American political system?
2: Mike, first, it seems to me it's a clearer contrast in races. So, you know, Medicare for all, there are a number of people now who will adopt it, even if they're not fully committed to it, and say, well, I'm for Medicare for all, too. So it's harder to draw that contrast in a way that Bernie did when, you know, it was really only him and Elizabeth Warren who were championing it. The second thing is that Israel has just, the Gaza and Israel have become a proxy for, are you a truth teller in American politics? Now, obviously, different people have a different perception of truth, but for many people in the Democratic Party, they see what happened post October 7th, and they see that Israel's response was utterly disproportionate, and 20,000 children died, and the UN is saying it was a genocide. And if you're not being willing to say that, why is that? And then are you really going to be willing to fight for a billionaire tax or Medicare for all?
3: So So you think those? I don't think those two are as clearly related. If you don't say genocide, you're not for a billionaire tax. But I just want to point out that the first part of your answer, if we're talking about enmity and partisanship, you're right in terms of political science that there was once a contrast on Medicare for all, and now there's not. So you don't stand out if you endorse it. But doesn't that just mean as more people agree with you, you emphasize these important issues less? And by the way, we don't have Medicare for all, so it might not be a contrast, but it might be the thing that needs emphasizing.
2: Well, I often lead with it, but you know, we're talking about Democratic primary races where people are choosing between two Democrats. And yes, I think the sincerity of conviction of Medicare for all matters. I think it would probably matter for a presidential race because they're people have 2 years or something to evaluate a candidate. But in a congressional race, if someone puts on their website Medicare for all, is a voter really going to do the due diligence of did they just do that a year ago or have they made it in the fight? Harder to do. And so I think voters look to a number of issues as a proxy for does this person share my values?

0: is it? Are they going to fight a system that they feel
1: Right.
0: is stacked against them? And I have been surprised to some extent of how much Gaza has been an issue in Democratic primaries, but having been to a lot of races across the country, I'll tell you just factually, wherever you stand on it, it is. And by the way, if you talk to Josh Gottheimer, who has a totally opposite view of me, he'd say the same thing. He would just come at it differently, but he would not
1: Yeah.
0: deny the fact that this issue has consumed Democratic primaries.
1: Yeah. Let's get to some of the comments that are coming online, Tolliver, at listentothemiddle.com as we ask people, what would you change about America?
2: Most comments I've ever gotten. Okay, so here's Patty. She says, I'd like to see a civics test administered before allowing a single person to vote. Tony in Champaign says, we need a better way to find our leaders. In China, their political leaders come up through the ranks and have proven their abilities. Scott wants a nonpartisan FCC to enforce standards when media outlets spread fake news. Taylor says, I believe one of the biggest problems facing America today is our first past the post voting system. And okay, I'll just stop here. Okay, I got like 30 more of these.
1: It is
2: But
1: funny the amount of people that want to make changes to just how the government works in general. Let me get to another caller. Jeff is in Overland Park, Kansas. Hi, Jeff. What do you think? What would you change about America?
3: Hey, thanks, Jeremy. When I first called in, I said we need to figure out a way to make practical a multi-party system in the United States. And as I've been in the queue listening, I think part of the answer to that question is we have to get the dark money into politics so that the Republican and Democratic mega donors are not controlling the narrative from the start.
1: I want to ask our guests about the multi-party aspect of that, especially if he would be running for the Democratic nomination. What do you think about that, Ro Khanna? Do you think that the two-party system that we have right now should change?
0: I'm for new parties entering. I have always said that the Democratic Party needs to earn votes and shouldn't be lecturing people not to vote for a third party. Companies don't say, well, just buy from me or buy from my competitor and don't choose something, a third choice. And our politics are too stale. And in my view, having new parties emerge would be a good thing. The structural barriers to that are hard, but we're also in a volatile time. So candidly, if there were ever a time a third party candidacy could emerge for president, probably at 28 is not a bad time.
1: Well, and also it would probably have to be like right now, because the closer you get to 2028, the more angry either of the two parties would be about a third person jumping in. They'd say you're just taking away votes from this person or that person.
0: Yeah, and it would be a unique combination. But the challenge of it is that the rules are so hard, right, to qualify on ballots. And the parties have really made the system one that makes it very hard for third parties to compete.
4: Well, here are some countries with proportional representation. France, the UK, India. I would not swap our current political state with any of them, because you have the National Rally in France, you have the Brexit Party in the UK. The Indian political system is dominated by, I mean, it's factionalized, but, you know, it's still able to be dominated by Modi and Hindu nationalism. I don't think that that is actually the cure for our problems, but it would be interesting to have a Canadian-type system where occasionally a robust third or fourth party could gain some seats.
1: Well, and the British are now on their 100th prime minister in the last week. So
4: they're Italy now, apparently.
1: Right, I guess.
0: And you could have multi parties without having proportional representation. I mean, but which maybe, I don't know, is Canada like that? I mean, I'm not saying we go to proportional representation, but I think having a few more parties would be good.
1: Let me just sneak in one more call here before the next break. Jeff is in Raleigh, North Carolina. Jeff, what about you? What would you change about America?
5: Hi, thanks for taking my call. There have been so many good changes that people have been talking about tonight. But one thing I would change is the mindset in America that government is costing too much money rather than investing in people and investing in future, you know, education, healthcare. You know, these are public utilities, effectively. So I think that mindset has to change to make better use of our tax dollars.
1: Well, and Jeff, you're calling in from North Carolina, which is a very purple state with a Republican legislature right now, a Democratic governor, but goes back and forth. Do you think that your fellow North Carolinians agree with you that there should be more money invested by the government into these kinds of things?
5: I think many do. And, you know, and I think people are all too quick to point to wasteful spending, but then they're upset that they're not getting the services that they require. You know, North Carolina is one of the last in school funding, but, you know, education is what makes, you know, North Carolina have a fairly strong economy. It's been an education state for a long time. I see that slipping away. So, and, you know, I view these things as like I said in my intro, a public utility. You know, healthcare is a public utility. I mean, I think it's not a competitive marketplace. So.
1: Yeah. Well, Jeff, thank you very much for that call. And Tolliver, you could say that the biggest and most consequential change in American history was the abolition of slavery under President Lincoln.
2: Yeah, well, we don't have any archival audio of Honest Abe talking about that, but we do have actor Daniel Day-Lewis playing him in the 2012 film Lincoln, arguing in favor of the 13th Amendment. Listen to this.
6: See the here and now. That's the hardest thing. The only thing that accounts. Abolishing slavery by constitutional provision settles the fate for all coming time. Not only of the millions now in bondage, but of unborn millions to come.
1: The 13th Amendment, by the way, passed in December of 1865. Tolliver, what have you got for us here?
2: This is Ray Charles with America the Beautiful. I bet they're going to play this at the 500th anniversary of America, which will be sponsored by Faygo. We're taking your calls coming up on the middle.

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3: This is The Middle. I'm Jeremy Hobson. This hour, we're asking, what would you change about America? I am joined by California Congressman Ro Khanna and journalist Mike Pesca. 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And before we go back to the phones, Ro Khanna, a Reuters poll came out the other day and found that 38% of Americans don't believe the U.S. will exist 250 years from now, at least not as a single country. What do you say to people who want the United States to get divorced, whether it's people who want Texas to secede or California to secede, or there to be one country for blue states and one for red?
4: They're wrong. Too many people have spilled blood for the country to be a union, whether it was the Revolutionary War, the Civil War, World War One, or World War II. We're trying to do something historically unprecedented, to be a cohesive, multiracial, multi-religious, multi-ethnic democracy. No nation in the world has done that. And we should work towards achieving that purpose, not shirking from it. And I would argue that our challenges don't rise up to some of the challenges that previous generations have faced.
3: Mike, do you think that the country is moving towards separation, or do you think that, you know, the media and our political system tend to reward people for talking about a country that can't be saved?
5: Yeah, all the incentives do rise to catastrophization. And think about the last times we actually succeeded or were almost torn asunder. It was through that original sin, that peculiar institution, that we couldn't have had a country unless we made compromises with the slave state and the free state. But it was a long time coming, and there was a civil war based on the most profound differences that a people's ever had. Now, what would there be a civil war about? You know, if you like monster trucks or if you like granola, I mean, what other than vibes, other than kind of really minor differences in just the outlook of life, like how would or why would we actually divorce from each other? Trans athletes in high school, what's the issue that touches and sets it off that is a thousandth as important as slavery? I don't think it exists.
3: A lot of people I can just see are calling in with ideas for constitutional amendments. So why don't we just hear from one of them? Let's see. Kathleen is in Fort Collins, Colorado. Kathleen, what do you think?
6: Well, for a long time, I thought that at the national level, that the legislature should just be one body instead of separated into the Senate and the House. I think the Senate has way too much power with their arcane rules and their filibuster, and they don't truly represent the people, because a state like Wyoming that's less than a million people has two senators. A state like California that's got 30 million has two senators. So it doesn't really represent the people. And when you have one party in charge of or in power in the House, for example, and the other party in charge of the Senate, that then you just have complete gridlock. Yeah. And I think just having one body elected by the people would work out a lot better.
3: Kathleen, thank you for that. Ro Khanna, what do you think about that?
4: Well, as a practical matter, I believe that getting rid of the filibuster would be a step forward. And, you know, I think the idea of changing the House and Senate probably very, very difficult to do. So my focus, you know, if I was starting from scratch, the caller makes good points. But given now, I would focus on how do we get the Senate moving, which ending the filibuster would do.
3: You represent a district in California where there are a lot of people who are very upset about the fact that, as we just heard, that, you know, there are so many people and they're represented in the Senate by the same amount of people as a state like Wyoming.
4: Yeah, I mean, I agree that you know, the focus on these two senators with as much power to states' rights back then as a compromise because they needed to get the state's buy-in to have a national government. I mean, that's probably not what we would design today. But of all the things that we could reform, it seems to me that a realistic, achievable one, at least in my political lifetime, is getting rid of the filibuster. You know, 200 years from now, who knows what we do. But for now, that would be my focus.
5: And also, I'd add, it's good to have at least one House without two-year terms. Six-year terms are good. I wouldn't want all my elected federal officials to have them. But, you know, two-year terms, it's just basically get elected and then start fundraising again.
3: Yeah. Chris is calling in from Central Florida. Chris, what about you? What would you change about America?
7: I wanted to touch on the earlier was mentioned that there's not much more important than the end of slavery. And I agree that that's one of the most influential changes we've made in the country. I also want to touch on what I see now in the country, this anti-Christ centered ideologies that we're seeing, whether it be with the LGBTQ issues, whether it be with allowing homosexuals to adopt children, whether it be with how prevalent pornography is on our webs online. There's just so much that I see as being anti-Christ.
3: You'd like to see more. You'd like to see more religion.
7: If you're not necessarily more religion. I would like to see more Christ, more Christ-like elected officials. Also, like, even some of the policies that the Democrats push all the time when it comes to social issues. Yeah. I don't understand. Like, I've known Muslims for over almost 20 years now, and some of those policies even Muslims are completely against. And there, I just feel like the parties are trying to pull people away from the things that have made us who we are as a people. Think about where we come from as a bloodline. Whether you know, we're here because our family has pushed us to this point. We have a history of thousands and thousands of years. And if our family were looking at us today, they would be ashamed. Like, I'm talking about our ancestors.
3: Okay. Chris, let me bring that to our guests and see what they think. Mike Pesca, you know, there are a lot of people in this country who would like to see more religion. I don't know that necessarily they would be focused specifically on one, as Chris is. But what do you think about what you just heard there?
5: Some idea about values and morals and some of the teachings of Jesus certainly are things that the country needs. But I think if you replaced, well, first of all, the great thing about America, it was founded on an idea, not a religion. But I do think if you were to replace our civic religion with something like the teaching of Christ, we would no more agree on that than we do what we disagree on right now. I mean, is Christ the Christ that the caller represented with no adoption by homosexuals? Or is Christ the love thy neighbor as you would thyself and clothe the naked and feed the hungry? You know, so I don't even think that would actually be, apart from the fact that it goes against the founding and our explicit documents, I don't even think that would be unifying even for those who do believe in Christ.
3: Sean is calling in from Denver, Colorado. Sean, what about you? What would you change about America?
8: Hey, Jeremy, thanks for taking my call. The biggest thing for me is imposing term limits for Congress. and coupling that with publicly funded elections.
3: Okay. You know what is interesting? If you're watching on YouTube, you would have seen that Ro Khanna nodded when you said term limits. But does that mean that you're in favor of term limits for Congress, Congressman?
4: I am. I said 12 years in the House, 12 years in the Senate. I'm for term limits in the House, Senate, and also the Supreme Court.
3: Okay. And what about public funding of elections?
4: Yes. I mean, I think that that would be ideal. At the very least, we should have states be allowed to regulate campaign finance. I mean, it makes no sense that someone is restricted to not give a candidate like me running for Congress more than $3,500, but can go into the room next door and write a super PAC $2 million that will support me or oppose me. I mean, it's a totally broken system, and it has given people with money too much say. Now, I agree with Mike that money is not determinative. I mean, Kamala Harris had more money than Donald Trump, and there are lots of cases. Mamdani was outspent. But the threat of money and big money, it has a distortionary impact on politicians' thinking and erodes trust in our democracy.
3: By the way,
5: I'll throw a good fix that no one said. Elections that last less than 2 months in Canada.
3: That would be nice.
5: They last between 37 and 51 days. It's a nice way to do it. Concentrates the mind, eliminates a lot of the money.
3: But then there would be so many TV shows that would have to go off the air because they spend all day, every day talking about the elections. Ro Khanna, by the way, you are in
5: a tragedy, Jeremy.
3: You're in a little bit of a tiff with the world's first trillionaire, Elon Musk, right now, who you have said needs to answer for the fact that people have died because of cuts to USAID. He has said you should be jailed. Do you think that there should be a change made so that we can't have trillionaires or even billionaires in this country? Or do you think that's just the capitalist system and that we should let the chips fall where they may?
4: Well, certainly trillionaires shouldn't threaten to jail people. But my problem is the tax. I believe we have a biased tax code where you tax capital at a rate that's less than taxing work. And so we've allowed for massive accumulation of wealth. You don't have tax on stock buybacks. You don't have an effective corporate tax rate, often even at 21%, they're paying less. So the system has been rigged in a way that even though Musk, in my view, is an entrepreneur and created actually useful products in Tesla and Starlink and in SpaceX, the wealth that he's accumulated is exaggerated by a biased tax code. So I would fix that tax code, and I would tax the trillionaires that he's become at 5%, so that ordinary Americans can prosper.
3: Let me go to Aaron in Chicago. Aaron, what about you? What would you change about America?
9: Hi, thanks for having me on. I'm from Chicago, Illinois. I would change the drug classification system. I think that all drugs should be decriminalized, and I don't think that someone who smokes weed or maybe chooses to do anything else should be seen as a criminal. U.S. spends $75 billion a year prosecuting drug users, and with that money, if we didn't spend $75 billion, we can give free education, a higher education to every student in America. Mm. We can give free school lunches to every student in America. And we could use the rest of the money to increase access to public health and mental health awareness.
3: Yeah, and you're calling us from Chicago, where I was recently, and not only are there marijuana dispensaries, now there are mushroom dispensaries in Chicago, too. So it's already moving in that direction, Aaron. And Mike Pesca, it's one of the things that's actually kind of interesting is a change that has been made in this country. 2014 was the year that marijuana was first legalized in Colorado and Washington State, I believe. And now more than half the states have legal recreational use of marijuana. We have been moving in the direction that Aaron's talking about.
5: Yeah, I think it's 26-24. You have to pay attention to the rollouts here in New York. There were a lot of misstarts. But here's one to add to what Aaron was talking about, just in terms of the incarceration. I very much believe that we can cut jail sentences, prison sentences massively, that when people turn 40 or 50, they basically age out of crime. And even Norway has no life sentences. 21 years is the most you could get. And that horrible guy who killed dozens of people, he has a 21-year sentence, and he lives in a jail cell with a laptop and a kitchen. So I think if our jail and prison system were not eliminated, I totally disagree with the abolish prison reforms. But if we really, really lessened jails, it would come at a very low cost. Sure, there'd be headlines, you know, a 60-year-old is going to be let out and he's going to do something bad. But overall, this would be a boon to society. Mm-hmm. And we don't think about that much.
3: Congressman, what do you have thoughts on that, on kind of like declassifying drugs? Is that something that would be part of your presidential campaign?
4: Well, certainly marijuana. I mean, I think let's start there. I don't think declassifying all drugs is the right policy, personally. I mean, but I would declassify marijuana. And I agree with Mike that we need to look at mandatory minimums and have a rational policy on what those mandatory minimums would be. And there are a lot of people who get long sentences with racial disparity as well that are not justified.
3: I'm going to get one more caller in here. Dave in Mishawaka, Indiana. Dave, what would you change about America?
10: Well, I'd get rid of gerrymandering. I'm not an expert on the Constitution, but I don't know if that's even in the Constitution. But if it is, they made a mistake. Because, gerrymandering allows, politicians to choose their own voters instead of the other way around. And I think you would do a great service to our democracy if you got rid of it, because I think it'd be more representation, instead of politicians choosing their own voters. And another thing I don't understand is how the Republicans how can you redistrict before the 10-year census? Because, I mean, in the Constitution it says you have a census every 10 years and then, you draw your lines. How can you do it before that? I mean, is that even constitutional? How are they getting away with it?
3: Right, which is what's happening all over the country right now. Dave, thank you for that. Ro Khanna, your thoughts on gerrymandering, which has really been happening so much this year.
4: I agree completely with the caller. That was John Lewis's voting rights bill. We would have ended gerrymandering nationally, would have had independent commissions in every state, and we should do that. And the Democrats, when we next have power, should do that.
3: By the way, if you actually do run for president, if you were to win the White House, would you take away any of the powers of the president that President Trump has been using? Do you think it makes sense to limit the extraordinary powers of the president of the United States?
4: The problem with the president is that he's been using them unconstitutionally. So what we need to do is enforce the Constitution. Let me give you three examples. The president shouldn't be going to war without getting Congress's authorization. I mean, the fact that he went into Iran for months was illegal, and no Democratic president could get us into war without getting that authorization from Congress. Second, president shouldn't be taking down departments and stopping funding that Congress has authorized. And no Democratic president should just be appropriating money or refusing to spend money in defiance of Congress. And third, the president is engaged in corruption. I mean, the engagement of having family businesses that are being enriched by foreign entities. I mean, that is illegal in my view on the Emoluments Clause, but it's just not being enforced. So I guess I would just say that we need a Democratic president who's aggressive on pursuing our ideals and our agenda, but aggressive in a constitutional way.
3: All right, we have to leave it there. That is Democratic Congressman Ro Khanna of California. We've also been speaking with Mike Pesca, who hosts both The Gist and the How To podcast. Thanks so much to both of you.
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4: That was great.
3: And we continue our theme about America 250 next week. 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
3: 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I'm Jeremy Hobson. I will talk to you next week.
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13: Wait, you're listening.
14: Okay.
13: All right.
14: Okay.
13: All right.
15: You're listening to Radiolab.
13: Radiolab.
15: From
13: WNYC.
14: See?
13: Yeah.
16: So have we said where we are on tape yet?
17: Starting us off today are our producers Lynn Levy and Sean Cole.
18: Very pretty day to be on an abandoned island where victims of contagious disease were quarantined. And one in particular who lived here, died here, never believing that she was in fact sick and dangerous.
19: So, this is a story that begins when?
18: It starts in 1906. And it doesn't start on the island, it starts in Oyster Bay.
19: Ooh, nice neighborhood.
18: Very nice. There was this one rich family on vacation there.
20: And their daughter gets sick. She gets sick first.
18: This is Judy Leavitt.
20: I am a professor emerita at the University of Wisconsin.
18: And she wrote a book about this story. So, basically, the girl, the daughter, has a fever. Then her sister comes down with it. And then her mom and a maid.
20: About 6 out of 11 in the family get sick.
18: And with this disease, the fever is just the first part of it.
20: Both diarrhea or constipation are reported. So it can go either way, I guess.
18: What is it? Typhoid.
20: And they couldn't figure out what had caused the disease. So they called in this sanitary engineer named George Soper.
18: With the public health department. He was a go-to guy for outbreaks like this. Back then, the Department of Public Health was thinking, you know, would you get sick because of something dirty near you.
19: In the well or in the pipes.
18: Yeah, so he looks into all of that.
20: Did a whole test on the house and the water and everything. Couldn't find anything, and so
18: he starts talking to the family.
20: And he started quizzing them all, and they remember.
18: Eventually,
20: that they had had a summer.
18: He builds up this whole picture of several outbreaks going back years.
21: 1900, Mamaroneck. A New York family had a house for the summer. 1902, Dark Harbor, Maine. 1904, 7 cases. Sands Point, New York. Autumn, 1906. Winter, 1907, New York City.
18: All these cases, and they all had one thing in common.
19: What?
18: Each of these families had employed the same cook.
19: Really?
18: Which is funny, because when you cook food, you kill the bacteria in the food.
19: Yeah. Oh, so it couldn't be the cook then.
18: But this cook,
20: her most famous dish was peach melba, which is ice cream and fresh peaches.
18: Fresh peaches. Raw fruit.
20: That was a perfect medium.
18: And the cook's name was Mary Mallon.
19: Mary
17: Mallon. Wait a second, Sean Cole.
19: Typhoid
17: Mary is what we're talking about.
19: Oh, so we know this story.
18: No, you don't know this story.
19: What do you mean?
18: Everybody thinks they know this story. I thought I knew the story, and then when I looked into it, I realized I didn't know the first thing about it. And when you look into the details, they tell us some very difficult things about who we were and who we still are in a lot of ways. It's all in the details, all of the juice and problem.
17: Like the peach juice.
18: Yeah,
17: the peach juice.
18: Just like the peach juice.
17: We're still dealing with
19: it. Wait, I'm Robert Krulwich. Go ahead. Do your part.
17: I'm Jad Abumrad.
19: This is Radiolab. And in this hour,
17: a series of stories that all hew to that delicious story archetype we call
19: Patient Zero. The first cause.
17: We'll try to trace ideas and trends and massive social traumas like pandemics back to that one person.
19: Or one critter. Yep. Or the other way you call it is called the but for. If you didn't have this thing, but for this thing, you wouldn't have the rest of the story.
17: I like the but for.
19: The but for.
17: But, meanwhile.
19: Back to the peaches.
18: So, George Soper's like, I've got to find this woman. And when he finds her...
20: She's in New York City, working for another family.
18: So he goes to the house, walks into the kitchen, sees this woman, 5'6", blonde hair, blue eyes, Irish immigrant, 36 years old.
20: And he says, Mary Mallon, I think you are causing disease in people, and I want... samples of your urine, feces, and blood.
0: Good afternoon.
18: And she says,
6: what are you accusing me of being sick?
18: Playing the role of Mary is Columbia Public Health Professor David Rossner.
6: How dare you? I'm not a sick person.
18: What does she do?
6: She chases him out of the building.
20: With a fork in her hand.
18: A serving fork.
17: A serving fork?
18: Yeah. Yeah.
17: But did she have typhoid? Did she... outwardly have typhoid.
18: Well, that's the thing.
6: She never had any symptoms.
18: She was actually the first documented case in North America of a healthy carrier, which is to say someone who has the disease and is contagious, but never actually feels the
19: symptoms.
18: The symptoms. So in one weird way, Soper's thrilled. Like, he's only read about this, and then here she is in front of him. But think of how all of this must have sounded to Mary. I mean, some guy from outer space comes into your kitchen and says you're diseased and you're hurting people. I mean, she must have thought,
6: what? I feel fine. I'm living a moral life. I'm not a vagrant. I'm employed. I'm a good, solid citizen. Mm-hmm. You know, you would be crazed too, wouldn't you, even today?
17: You'd probably grab your knife, yeah.
6: Yeah, you'd grab your knife.
19: Well, does he have any evidence, though, that she is spreading the disease?
18: Not yet. That's why he needs her poop. So he goes back, finds her at a rooming house. She kicks him out, swears at him.
20: She apparently had quite a temper.
18: And then the health department sends in this female doctor.
20: By the name of S. Josephine Baker. Maybe she could ask for blood, feces, and urine a little more gently.
18: Don't know how you ask for that gently. But she tries. And when it doesn't work, she comes back a little bit later with cops.
20: And they come to the house, and Mary Mallon, when she realizes what's happening, disappears.
18: What do you mean disappears? She just vanishes?
20: Completely vanishes. They end up searching the entire place, and they can't find her. Finally, I think they're about to leave when one of them spots
6: her skirt at coming outside of a door.
20: It's a little piece of calico kind of stuck in a doorway.
6: They open the door, and there she is.
20: And so they drag her out, and she comes out kicking and screaming.
6: Screaming and kicking.
20: It takes all of them to drag her out.
6: Protesting.
20: And they get her in the ambulance, and Josephine Baker sits on her, as is, according to her, sits on her.
18: And Baker later said,
20: something like, it was like being in a cage with an angry lion.
18: So they take her down to the hospital.
20: They tested her feces and urine, and they found that, yes, she was, in fact, a carrier of... live typhoid bacilli.
22: It's a weird island, man. I spent a while on here.
20: So they isolate her and they ultimately move her.
22: Okay, good.
20: From Manhattan to North Brother Island.
23: Let's have a bit of a haunted vibe.
24: Yeah.
6: And there she is.
24: Thanks, man.
18: We went there to trying to get our heads around what she must have thought.
23: What do you think?
17: What was the island like?
24: Man, everything is completely overgrown.
18: On one end, there are all of these medical, former medical buildings, including a giant hospital where they isolated tuberculosis patients. So a big, brick, stately building. And then on the other side of the island, there's smaller wooden buildings that are crushed.
24: This may be where her cottage is.
18: Where her cottage would be if it was still standing, but it's not standing anymore.
20: Well, it was one room. It had a kitchen, it had a sleeping area and a sitting area. It probably wasn't so bad if you didn't have to stay there. You know, any places that you're not free to leave becomes like a prison.
18: So we're marching around, and then Lynn says to me, "Hey, look at the view," and...
5: Holy moly!
16: Take a look at that.
5: It's right there.
18: That's when it really hit me.
5: If this is where her cabin was, then one window of it looked exactly onto Manhattan.
16: She could have seen where she used to live.
18: This was like the most horrible seaside vacation.
20: Almost the whole time they had her incarcerated, they took feces 3 times a week, which is, you know, it's not pleasant to have to do that. And sometimes she was negative and sometimes she was positive.
18: Wait, what?
5: So
18: that's another thing that they were figuring out at the time. So she was probably an intermittent carrier.
17: What does that mean?
18: The disease is always in her, but sometimes she excretes it and sometimes she doesn't.
17: Oh, that must have been confusing for her.
7: When I first came here, I was so nervous and almost prostrated with grief and trouble. My eyes began to twitch.
18: This is from a letter that Mary wrote from the island.
7: I have, in fact, been a peep show for everybody.
18: But if you keep reading it, and in fact it's addressed to a lawyer, it's clear that she was fighting this. And she had been sending her own feces samples, herself, to a private lab in Manhattan, and each one of those was negative.
17: Really?
7: The tuberculosis men would say, there she is, the kidnapped woman.
5: Yeah, that is poison ivy.
18: She sues the city and loses. Still, there are all of these questions as to whether any of this is legal. I mean, even George Soper, the guy who hunted her down, said it was contrary to the Constitution of the United States to hold her under the circumstance.
17: And how long was she on this island for?
18: 3 years.
17: Wow.
18: And then what changed was a new health commissioner took over.
20: And so he says it's just not right that we keep a healthy woman locked up like this. Mm-hmm. She was not dangerous to anybody if she didn't cook.
18: He lets her go.
19: He lets her go?
17: Yeah.
18: Back to Manhattan. But he makes her promise.
20: She did promise. She signed an affidavit.
18: Saying she'll never cook again. And she was released. They set her up with a job as a laundress, and they went, here you go, Mary. And then, they kept track of her for a while.
17: Hmm.
18: And then at a certain point, they kind of stopped keeping track of her.
17: What happened?
19: Dun, dun, dun. So how many years will go by?
18: Five.
17: What happens next?
18: There's an outbreak of typhoid.
19: Oh, boy.
17: Where?
19: Where?
18: At a maternity hospital.
19: Oh, you're kidding.
17: Wow.
18: Josephine Baker, who sat on her in the ambulance before, she says that she goes and pays a visit and walks into the kitchen, and she says the first person that she encountered was Typhoid Mary Mallon. George Soper did some legwork on where Mary had been, and it turned out she had worked at a restaurant, two Ooh. Hotels, an inn, and a sanatorium, as well as the hospital.
17: Wow.
18: And at least according to his account, two of the people that she made sick during those couple years were children.
21: She was now a woman who could not claim innocence. She was known willfully and deliberately to have taken desperate chances with human life. She had abused her privilege. She had broken her parole.
20: So then they put her back on North Brother Island, back in her bungalow. And there she sits.
21: She was a dangerous character and must be treated accordingly.
19: Absolutely. She's broke her parole.
17: Yeah, I totally agree.
19: She made a deal and she didn't keep the deal.
18: But the thing is that at the time she was sent back to the island, there were hundreds of other healthy carriers identified all over New York, and some of them were cooks.
7: Huh.
18: And yet Mary was the only one who they isolated in this way.
17: Why? Why only her?
18: I think it was more about making people feel safe than actually making them safe.
5: Oh, look out for this stair. It's all crumbled.
18: She was what we needed at the time.
5: We're in the hospital where the tuberculosis patients were quarantined.
18: This was towards the end of Lynn and my visit to the island.
5: Yeah, these must be the wards.
16: Definitely.
5: Yeah.
16: So when was she here?
5: This is where they brought her after she had a stroke. And this is where she was for the last 6 years of her life.
16: Did she die in here?
5: Yeah.

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8: Hey, I'm Jad Abumrad.
9: I'm Robert Krulwich.
8: This is Radiolab, and today
9: it's patient zero. That's our subject.
8: Yeah, and this next story,
9: well, it's so huge.
8: It's the ultimate patient zero story, really.
9: Many of us have lived through this. It's as recent an event. It's such a recent event that it still hurts and it still bleeds.
8: Yeah.
9: And in it somewhere is the patient that is called zero. So this is.
8: Yeah, a lot of people are going to help us tell this story, but starting us off is science writer, Radiolab regular, Carl Zimmer.
10: So in 1981, doctors for the first time describe
11: a mysterious newly discovered disease,
10: a syndrome,
11: which affects mostly homosexual men.
10: The young men in Los Angeles
8: were dying.
12: The number of cases has been growing faster and faster.
13: So far, more than 80 Americans have died.
12: 258 people have died. 625 people have died.
8: Of course, this is the part we all know, how from those first few cases in L.A., AIDS became one of the deadliest pandemics the world has ever seen.
14: More dangerous than the plague of the Middle Ages.
8: But back at the beginning, there was a story that I've not been able to shake for the last 30 years, and it's a story that I want to reimagine right now.
15: Right after news of this syndrome started to break,
8: that's science writer David Quammen, who along with Carl will be one of our guides.
10: Epidemiologists were trying to figure out where
16: did it come from?
10: And they were thinking like, well, maybe it's a sexually transmitted disease.
8: So the CDC launches a study
15: of a group of about 30 patients,
8: gay men,
15: in New York, Los Angeles, and San Francisco to see who had had sexual contact with whom.
8: How do you, is that just a series of interviews with people?
10: Yeah. Please name all the people that you've slept with.
8: The CDC eventually releases the results of this survey in the form of a diagram.
15: Like a network drawing. With circles representing patients and then lines representing sexual contact.
8: And each patient, each little circle, was numbered.
15: New York, 7. Los Angeles, 12.
8: So you didn't know who was who, but you could tell immediately when you look at this thing that of all the 30 or so circles, there was one circle that was special. It had lines coming out in every direction.
15: 7 or 8 emanating from him.
8: Like the hub of a wheel. Except all the spokes on this wheel connected to other wheels, which then shot out and connected to other wheels, fanning outward. At the center of it all was that one little circle numbered
15: 0. Number 0.
8: As far as we know, that was the first time that you ever get the term patient zero.
17: Patient zero was a man, the central victim and victimizer.
8: This is from a 60 Minutes special in 1988. That year, a reporter named Randy Schultz had written a book called And the Band Played On that for the first time revealed the identity of Patient Zero.
17: He was a French-Canadian.
18: A very handsome airline steward.
17: Named Gaetan Dugas.
15: Gaetan Dugas.
17: Patient Zero.
8: A few minutes later in the report, Schultz comes on to describe
19: a guy who has got unlimited sexual stamina.
8: This sexual athlete who would fly from one hotspot to the next because of his job, having sex with literally thousands of men.
15: And as he knew he was dying, at least according to Randy Shields, he became somewhat sinister and malicious. He would sleep with a male partner at a bathhouse in San Francisco or somewhere else. And then when the light came up, according to Randy Shields, he would say, "I've got gay cancer.
18: Now you're going to get it too."
16: You talk to him.
18: I talked to him, yeah.
8: This is Dr. Selma Dritz. She was part of that CDC study.
18: I told him that he was getting other people sick with it. And he said, "It's my right to do whatever I want. My civil rights. I do as I please. I've got it. Why shouldn't they have it?"
15: Really a chilling moment.
8: And pretty much from that moment on, Gaten Dugas,
10: he just took on this aura as single-handedly causing an epidemic in the United States.
8: Mm-hmm. Now, I don't know about you, but I first bumped into this story in the movie version of In the Band Played On. When I first saw that, AIDS had already infected 2.5 million people, and to think that it could all go back to this one guy just seemed unreal.
10: It was a very potent story, there's no doubt. And he gave HIV to a lot of people. There's no question about that. But what we do know is that he was not patient zero.
8: He was not patient zero.
10: No.
15: He was not the beginning point.
10: He wasn't.
8: Not even close. Huh. So here's the question that got me started on the story. Okay, so the gay steward, that was the movie stuck in my head. But what's the real movie? What movie can we make about the beginning of the AIDS epidemic?
9: And how exactly do we know that Gaten Dugas wasn't patient zero?
10: Well, there are a couple reasons we know it. So one thing that people started to do...
8: Scientists.
10: ...was to... They started going back and looking at people who had died...
15: People who died mysteriously.
10: AIDS-like things.
8: In the past.
15: Might some of them have been early cases.
10: And they started finding a lot.
19: Robert Rayford had AIDS 12 years before it was recognized in this country in 1959. A sailor in Britain died of pneumocystis pneumonia.
8: And so, for a while, you had all these new patient zeros.
19: In 1961, a nurse in Chicago died of Kaposi's sarcoma.
10: But the real definitive blow to this whole patient zero nonsense came by actually looking at the virus itself.
8: In 1984, same year that Gaten Dugas died, scientists isolate the virus.
10: HIV.
8: Which is really just a little string of genetic code that gets into your body and into your cells and uses your cells to make copies of itself. But here's the thing.
15: When it replicates within a single patient, it copies itself imprecisely. It mutates quickly. It changes a lot.
8: As the virus duplicates itself inside a person, the dupes often have little copying errors in them, little mutations. And it turns out those errors, they happen at a predictable rate. You can kind of almost predict how many you're going to see in a year or 5 years. And so the amount of changes that you see out there, the diversity, really, of the viruses in the AIDS population, well, that becomes really good information. And so a group of scientists began to look at
15: the amount of diversity among HIV patients in the U.S.
10: and other parts of the world.
9: And the more diversity, the longer the virus has been around.
15: Right, right.
10: And they could use that kind of like a clock. If you have a virus here and a virus there...
8: You could measure how different they are, and you would know that it would take a certain amount of time for them to get that different. And to make a long story short...
10: The picture they get is...
8: That AIDS entered the United States...
10: Around 1966.
15: At a time when Gaten Dugas was still a virginal adolescent.
8: From there, scientists were able to trace the virus back to Haiti, and from Haiti, back to Africa.
10: So if you want to... Really, if you want to get to the real patient zero, as it were, the most interesting stuff actually comes from Africa. So one way to try to figure out its origins there is to go looking for the virus.
15: Yep, and that takes us back to ZR59 and DRC60. Can we talk about them?
9: Sure.
8: What?
15: These are the two earliest known HIV-positive human specimens.
8: And this is where, for me at least, the story gets way bigger than I imagined. Now, the first sample,
15: ZR59,
8: came to light in the late 90s. Somehow, scientists unearthed a very old tube of blood from a hospital in Kinshasa in the Democratic Republic of Congo. And when they tested it...
15: It had HIV. This had been taken from a Bantu man in 1959.
9: 1959?
15: Yeah. Nobody knows his name. Nobody even knows, I think, what he died of. And... That was the only one for a number of years.
20: That was our one glimpse into the kind of deep history of HIV.
8: But then along comes that guy, Michael Warraby. He's an evolutionary biologist at the University of Arizona. And a few years ago, Michael went back to Kinshasa and found a second HIV sample. He actually found the virus lurking in a tiny bit of human tissue that was preserved in paraffin wax.
20: It's kind of like Han Solo in the Star Wars movie when he's kind of frozen in that carbonite or whatever that stuff is.
8: In this new sample, it was from the same town, Kinshasa, as the first, and also, more importantly, from the same time.
20: 1960. And with the two of them, then you can kind of go back in time. And so,
8: yes, like we described before, you can measure the differences between the samples, calculate how long it would take for those samples to get that different. And in the end, you can use these two samples to wind the clock all the way back to the virus that started it all. And it turned out,
21: the most recent common ancestor of those two specimens
8: goes back to
21: about 1908.
8: 1908. That is when it started in human beings.
9: What? 1908? Is that what he said?
21: Give or take a margin of error.
10: Early 1900s.
9: Wow.
8: So around 1908, give or take, something happened.
21: That's right. That moment is the spillover.
9: Spillover?
21: Spillover is the term the scientists use to describe the moment when a virus in one species passes into another species.
10: You know, new diseases in humans tend to pop up from animals. So people said, okay, flu comes from birds. Where does HIV come from? To get at that answer, you have to look beyond human beings. You have to look at other viruses that are like HIV.
21: So the search was on.
22: The inability to find a similar disease in research animals.
8: Turns out right about the time that the HIV virus was discovered,
22: but scientists at the New England Primate Research Center,
8: some researchers found a virus like it in macaque monkeys.
22: Macaque monkey.
8: In fact, it was so similar that they called it
10: SIV.
21: Simian immunodeficiency virus.
23: Yes, and that's where the origin quest started.
8: This is Beatrice Hahn.
23: I'm a professor of medicine and microbiology at the University of Pennsylvania.
8: And so after they found it in macaques, what happened?
23: It took a couple of years.
8: But eventually, she says, they found SIV.
23: And still another primate species, the sooty mangabey.
8: And then in a few more.
23: The African green monkeys, mandrills.
8: Pretty soon it was all over the place.
23: There are now, I think, 40 different species of African monkeys known to have their own version of SIV.
8: So then the question was, which one of these monkeys or primates passed it to us?
23: Then, unexpectedly,
8: a researcher named Martine
23: Peters,
21: at this center in Gabon,
8: decided to test her chimps.
23: Two orphan chimpanzees.
21: And bingo. She found a very, very close match.
23: A virus that was the closest relative of HIV-1.
8: So?
23: Everybody said, well, you know.
21: It was a chimp.
9: It was a chimp. Okay.
21: Yeah, it came from a chimp.
23: Yes.
8: But then the question was, well, which chimps? Or rather, where?

0: 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The 45th annual Rockport Chamber Music Festival will take place from June 12th through July 12th at the Seaside Shalin Liu Performance Center. 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
1: Her and her colleagues published that the human AIDS virus comes from a group of chimps, a very specific group that live in a very specific place.
2: This little corner of southeastern Cameroon.
3: Between the Boumba River, the Ngoka River, and the Sanga River.
1: These chimps were essentially penned in between these three rivers.
2: It's an area probably only of 100 square miles, not much more than that.
1: Wow.
4: So when we're looking at what humans have, and we're looking at what all of those chimps in Africa have, the most perfect match is this little territory up there in Cameroon.
2: Yeah.
3: There is no other virus that is any closer. So that's that.
1: So can you reconstruct the spillover and the who that it spilled over into as best as we understand it?
2: You can hypothesize. And the best hypothesis is the cut hunter hypothesis.
1: The cut hunter?
4: The C-U-T hunter?
2: That's right. A hunter who gets cut.
1: And what can we say about this guy? What do we know about him?
2: If we had to guess, that human was probably a Bantu man living very near the forest or in the forest in southeastern Cameroon. He was hunting. Maybe he had a bow and arrow. Maybe he had a spear. And he kills a chimpanzee. Bingo. Here's a big pile of meat. And he starts to butcher it. He's cutting open the chest cavity. He's pulling out organs. And he cuts himself. And he gets blood-to-blood contact. Chimpanzee blood against his blood. What happens is that the virus in the chimpanzee blood found itself in an environment that was unexpected, that was alien to it, but was not too much different from the biochemical environment it had been in, chimpanzee blood. It could function. And that's the moment. That's the moment it begins. That human is patient zero.
1: But why then? Why 1908? I mean, presumably people have been hunting chimps for a really long time. Why wouldn't this guy be patient 7 million?
2: That's another of the big questions. People certainly in Central Africa have been eating monkeys for thousands of years.
1: I mean, David says there's really no way to know, but this could have just been the right virus.
2: Maybe this particular virus evolved in a way that made it more transmissible in humans.
1: Or maybe it just got lucky to come along at precisely the right time.
5: What you're looking at,
1: this is Carl again,
5: is a time when this part of Africa was being heavily colonized. The French and the Belgians were building train systems. The populations were on the move. Kinshasa, which was then Leopoldville, it was exploding. It was huge.
2: The cities were attracting people from the boonies in those days.
1: So by 1908, all the virus has to do is get from that tiny village where the cut hunter lived to one of the new cities.
2: That happens almost certainly by river. I was stirred by the work of Beatrice Hahn and Mike Warby to see what this scenario looked like on the ground. So I went to southeastern Cameroon and I chartered a little boat, about a 30-foot wooden boat with an outboard motor.
1: And he traced the path of the virus.
2: We went down the Ngoko River and we stopped at a few villages. There are a couple little villages there, one of which has a market where you can buy monkey meat and crocodile meat.
1: And he says it wasn't hard to imagine how it all might have went down. Perhaps the cut hunter gave the virus to a woman who then passed it on to a fisherman.
2: Fellow that I call the Voyager.
1: Who then got in a boat, as David did, and carried it down the river.
2: The Sanga River, which is the Ngoko is a tributary of the Sanga. Sanga becomes a bigger river, 200 meters wide, which then flows to the Congo River, the big river.
1: And into the city.
2: And I imagine him sliding into Brazzaville around 1920, the first HIV positive man to arrive in an urban center where there's a much greater density of humans, where there are prostitutes, a greater fluidity of social and sexual interactions. And that seems to have been the place from which the disease went global.
6: Oh,

0: We could take it back even farther, actually.
1: What do you mean?
0: Well, because if you want to make a movie about the start of it, well, this is not the start. Because we got it from chimps, right?
1: Right.
0: So you could ask, who was Chimp Zero? What do we know about Chimp Zero? Right?
2: Yeah, I mean, everything comes from somewhere. And again, by molecular work, scientists have been able to determine that the chimp virus is actually...
0: It actually comes from...
2: Two monkey viruses.
0: Two different monkeys from two completely different species.
1: What? Would they have encountered each other somewhere? Or had a fight? Or?
2: They probably encountered each other in the stomach of a chimp.
1: Meaning what?
3: Well, from the perspective of a chimpanzee, monkeys, they look tasty.
0: This is Nathan Wolf,
3: professor in human biology at Stanford University.
0: And he says to fully understand this part of the Chimp Zero narrative, you have to grasp how it is that chimps hunt. And this is something he witnessed.
3: In the Kibali National Forest in southwestern Uganda.
0: He described to us watching three male chimps converge on a tree full of colobus monkeys, which are these very small black and white monkeys.
3: And one individual managed to grab two juveniles, and then the three individuals all met up and
0: began to eat the monkey while it was still alive.
3: The chimpanzee was going after an organ, you know, that obviously was a tasty morsel that he was going after, and the monkey was screaming bloody murder.
0: It is quite disturbing to watch, he says.
3: But one of the things that struck me at that moment was the depth of contact between the blood and body fluids of this monkey and the chimpanzee.
0: The chimps are literally covered in blood. They have blood on their face and in their eyes. And from the virus's perspective, this is spillover heaven. Okay, so the following is the closest that we can get to a zero point in this entire narrative. We don't know where it happened.
3: And we don't know exactly the time, say some hundreds of thousands of years ago.
0: From the molecular clock, we know it was less than a million years. That's all we know. But whenever it was, Chimp Zero was hunting, and it comes upon a monkey called a red-cap mangabee.
3: The red-cap mangabee, this is a larger primate.
0: And these are tree-dwelling little guys?
3: Tree-dwelling.
0: A little bit of red fur on their heads.
3: Yes.
0: Chimp Zero spots one of these monkeys, eats it. And in the process, he catches a red-cap mangabee version of the AIDS virus. Next, sometime after that first kill, weeks, months, we don't know, maybe it was the same day, Chimp Zero comes across another monkey. And this monkey was called a spot-nosed guenon.
3: Yes.
0: It's got a spot on its nose, I assume.
3: There you go.
0: Very small.
3: One of the tiniest monkeys of all of the old world monkeys.
0: And Chimp Zero eats that monkey and gets a spot-nosed guenon version of the AIDS virus, or the SIV virus, inside it.
3: So you've got the red-cap mangabee, and you've got the spot-nosed guenon. So you've got a guenon and a mangabee.
0: Two completely different kinds of SIV viruses inside the same chimp. Now, under normal circumstances, according to Nathan, both of these SIV viruses would go nowhere. Because
3: when one of these viruses makes the jump,
0: they go from a place they've adapted to, and that they know, to a completely foreign landscape.
3: Like a human being dropped off on Mars, maybe without a spacesuit.
0: Huh.
3: I mean, they basically are entering a completely alien habitat. The cells don't look the same. The environment is different.
0: And the chimp's immune system would normally kill them.
3: But then once in a blue moon,
0: something crazy happens. These two viruses will end up inside the same cell in the same chimp at the same time.
3: Literally, there is a single cell simultaneously infected with both viruses.
0: So suppose on one side of the cell you've got the mangabee virus, and on the other side of the same cell you've got the spot-nosed guenon virus.
3: And what happens is, literally,
0: inside the cell,
3: you have an enzyme, it's called the polymerase enzyme, that's copying genetic information of the viruses.
0: This is what viruses do. They hijack these enzymes to make copies of themselves. Now, here's the problem.
3: These enzymes, they're not necessarily that sticky.
0: And while they're in the process of copying one virus,
3: every once in a while,
0: they'll accidentally fall off mid-copy
3: and
0: go thwack
3: and latch on
0: to the second virus. and just keep on copying. And so, what it ends up spitting out is a hybrid. Like that. Now, this new mosaic probably won't go anywhere because 99.9999999% of the time, when these hybrids happen,
3: it's a dead end.
0: The chimp's immune system is pretty sophisticated. It has evolved defenses against these viruses, and it will destroy them. But again, once in a blue moon.
3: So this is a blue moon after a blue moon after a blue moon to really get this. Finally, you get one particular mosaic virus between the mangabey and the guenon
0: that through sheer random luck works. It landed on the exact right combination of genes that allowed it to evade the chimp's immune system.
3: I mean, one of the amazing things to think about is how many hopeful monsters you had to have in order to get that one that actually survived.
0: Probably trillions. But then,
3: boom.
0: Suddenly, in a flash, from these two viruses that can barely survive in the chimp, you get a new virus.
3: A little bit mangabey, a little bit guenon.
0: Can not only survive in the chimp, but can thrive. In fact, for this baby virus, the chimp is the perfect host.
3: And that was the virus that ended up spreading, jumping over into humans, and has been this massive and incredibly dramatic sort of tear in the fabric of humanity.
2: Let me add another parenthesis. There are essentially 12 major groups of the HIV virus.
0: What David means is that 12 different kinds of HIV viruses have spilled over 12 different times.
2: 8 of them came from monkeys, 3 of them came from chimps, and 1 came from gorillas.
0: Wow.
2: And of those 12, only one of them is responsible for the global pandemic.
0: There are 12 kinds.
2: 12 times that we know about. It's probably happened dozens and dozens more times that we don't know about. So the spillover is not a highly improbable event.
3: These sorts of viruses, they're constantly pinging at us. They're pinging at us and pinging it at us. We see it happening all the time.
0: You see it happening?
3: All the time.
0: Nathan has set up a series of monitoring stations.
3: In places like Central Africa.
0: And he and his colleagues have been tracking what he calls the viral chatter in the people who hunt these primates.
3: We collected specimens from the animals that they were hunting.
0: They compared that to blood samples from the hunters themselves.
3: And guess what? We found a whole range of new retroviruses that were moving over into these hunters.
0: Oh, so you really are looking at the potential beginning of something.
3: Yes. I mean, who knows what? If you want a patient zero, really clear patient zero, it's some of these individuals that have been infected with these viruses. And the real question is, how do we stop patient zeros? How do we avoid patient one
0: and patient two?
3: Exactly.
0: So Nathan is developing a series of tools like
3: digital surveillance. I mean, some of these places, I work in some places in Democratic Republic of Congo. You basically have to fly in to get there.
0: No roads, often no electricity. But
3: many of these places, they still have cell phone towers.
0: So Nathan has begun to track cell phone call patterns in these communities. So if he sees a blip of many calls to a medical center within a short period of time.
3: Okay, boom, now we got to investigate that. And we continue to find viruses that are completely novel, and we're looking to determine if these are the next HIV.
0: Because think about it, he says, HIV landed in humans in 1908, but we didn't know about it until 1981.
3: We had decades of time when this was a virus before it spread globally.
0: What if we'd been looking for it? A lot of people to thank for this segment. Thanks to Nathan Wolf.
4: Also thank you to Carl Zimmer. And thank you also to Michael Warby.
0: And thanks to David Quammen.
4: And also to Beatrice Hahn of the University of Pennsylvania.
0: And to Katie Slocum from the University of York for letting us use her recordings of chimpanzees.
4: I'm Robert Krilwich.
0: I'm Jan Abumrad.
4: And we'll be right back.
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0: Hey, you want to know about one of my proudest moments of being a dad?
1: Yeah.
0: Happened this morning.
1: Yeah.
0: So you know how Emil's a little bit of an introvert, right?
1: Mm-hmm.
0: We were sort of worried whether he socializes enough. Well, we were taking him to daycare, and he's taking his shoes off, and there's this little boy who's only there 2 days a week, and he's not adjusting well. And every time his mother drops him off, she has to literally like, pry him off her, and he's wailing. And you know. So Emil sits down on this little seat to take his shoes off. The mother of this kid puts this little boy next to Emil, and he is just crying.
1: Meh.
0: He's distraught. So then what happens is Emil turns to this little boy, looks at him, sticks out his hand, and says, high five. High five. Out of nowhere.
11: That is amazing. Yeah, because it's like they're out in their own society, you know?
0: Yeah,
11: like
0: totally.
11: Yeah.
0: Okay, so let's do the introductions. I'm Jad.
1: I'm Robert.
0: This is Radiolab. We're calling this show
1: Patient Zero.
0: Yeah, and for this next segment, no more patients.
1: Okay. No more diseases.
0: Exactly.
1: Let's focus instead on invention, on the people who bring new ideas into the world.
0: Yeah, the zero is behind the ideas. That doesn't quite sound right. You know what I mean?
1: Yeah.
0: And that guy you just heard?
11: Hi, my name is John Moalem. I'm a contributing writer at the New York Times Magazine.
0: He's got his own high five story to tell, though it's not about his daughter.
11: I think we have kids around the same age.
0: It's or like, her first high five. It's actually about the first high five ever.
11: Yeah.
0: Ever?
11: Yeah.
0: See, one morning a few years ago.
11: 2007 or 2008.
0: John turned on his computer, opened up his email, and found
11: a press release about the true undisputed inventor of the high five coming, you know, out finally.
0: Who was the press release from?
11: National High Five Day, which is a kind of a joke holiday that was invented by a group of high school friends, I think.
1: So, and they told the story?
11: They told the story of Lamont Sleets, college basketball player at Murray State in Kentucky.
1: And the story in the press release went something like this. Sleets' father fought in
11: Vietnam as part of the 1st Battalion, 5th Infantry, which was nicknamed the Five. And they used to greet each other by holding up their hand and saying, Five, as a kind of prideful thing. And when Lamont was younger, they would all sort of hang out at the house in Kentucky, and he couldn't keep all their names straight. So when they'd walk in the door and go, Five, he would just sort of smack their hand. And you go, hi, five.
0: Oh, like hi, like hello, five.
11: Hello, five, yeah. Oh. Hi, comma, five. You know, he has small hands. He likes to put them up against the big hands of the five guys. And it was years later that he started playing college basketball at Murray State and started high-fiving all his teammates. He'd really never stopped high-fiving. It was just something he did. But when he went around playing away games, other teams picked it up and it sort of spread out. So he was sort of both the inventor of the high-five and the kind of Johnny Appleseed of the high-five at the same time.
0: And within a few weeks of John getting this press release,
1: the story was everywhere.
0: Went kind of viral.
11: It wound up sort of all over the internet. There were some local newspapers who, you know, picked it up. You know, Murray State suddenly became very proud of the fact that they were the home of the high-five. It became sort of part of the institutional lore in the athletic department there.
0: And then you read this, and you thought what?
11: I thought, how sad.
0: How sad? Why how sad?
11: Because I knew the story of Glenn Burke.
0: Turns out John had already been poking around into this question of who invented the high five, and he had stumbled on this photograph.
11: You know what? Maybe I don't have it, but...
0: Black and white picture.
11: Oh, yeah, here we go.
0: Two baseball players facing each other, afros, huge smiles, and their hands are in the air, right about to connect. Which one of these is Glenn Burke?
11: So Burke's the guy in the warm-up jacket. I think he's even got his hat on backwards.
0: Glenn Burke was a center fielder for the LA Dodgers in the 70s. Big guy.
11: He says he had 17-inch biceps, so I'll take his word for that.
0: The other guy in the picture is Dusty Baker. He's an outfielder. But you can tell in the picture, just from the way that Glenn is sort of throwing his whole body forward, that he's the one initiating the gesture.
11: I mean, this is a guy who was, the soul of the Dodgers clubhouse.
12: He just had that type of charisma.
4: This is Luther Burke Davis, Glenn's sister.
12: With Glenn, it was like... Like he'd always be on the stage. I often said he should have been a comedian.
11: He was always dancing around in the clubhouse. He used to do Richard Pryor stand-up routines just from memory.
12: He just genuinely loved people.
4: So much so, she says, that in the year that picture was taken, the Dodgers made him the sort of public face of the team.
12: He was their ambassador of goodwill.
4: He's the guy they'd send out to all the press events.
12: You know, like meet the youngsters or people,
4: that sort of
12: you
4: thing.
12: Know, and stuff.
11: Here's the story about this picture.
0: What was the date?
11: October 5th, poetically enough, 1977.
0: It's the playoffs, Dodgers versus the Phillies, game four, bases are loaded.
11: Dusty Baker
4: steps to the plate.
11: And grand slam.
0: Crowd goes nuts.
4: Baker does his victory lap.
0: And just as he's...
11: You know, round and third coming to the plate.
4: Burke comes racing out of the dugout.
11: And he's got his arm really high up, and Baker...
0: Sees him, instinctively raises his arm, and before you know it...
11: Burke and Baker smack hands.
0: Bam! There it was.
12: The sportscasters that were, announcing the game said they had never seen that done in sports before.
11: And from there on, the Dodgers started high-fiving and everyone else started high-fiving.
12: The high five
0: became a thing.
12: Mm-hmm.
0: And it all began with that one moment.
11: The platonic high five right there.
4: Unfortunately, that moment?
11: That was actually both the beginning and also almost the end of Burke's career.
0: It's not that he wasn't good. He was actually really good, even in his rookie season.
11: He was being talked about as the next Willie Mays by the Dodgers organization.
4: But?
11: He was gay. And he tried to keep that a secret while he was playing. Dusty Baker actually had kept trying to set him up with his wife's cousins, and Burke never liked any of them, and Baker was completely confused because he knew these were really good looking women apparently. So there were rumors circulating, and the rumors reached the front office of the LA Dodgers, and one day Burke was called in by management, and they offered him $75,000 to get married.
0: What?
4: $75,000
0: to get married? Huh. What is this, like the mob or something?
11: Well,
0: what?
11: Exactly. I mean, no, they didn't regularly offer their players money to get married. And Burke's response apparently was, he said, "I suppose you mean to a woman." Shortly after that, the Dodgers traded him to the Oakland A's for a player who everyone acknowledged was completely inferior.
12: That was confusing for us, and I know it had to be confusing for him.
11: It was shocking to everyone. No one understood why he was traded.
0: And you think it was because he was gay?
11: Yeah, yeah.
12: You know, baseball, this all-American sport.
0: Yeah.
12: But, you know, at least he was still going to be able to play ball. Yeah. Or at least he thought.
11: He ends up in Oakland, doesn't get very much playing time.
4: And when he did get on the field, it wasn't very pleasant.
12: He used to get heckled a lot, you know, from people in the bleachers.
4: And even worse, according to a couple of different people, his coach,
12: Billy Martin,
4: would often introduce Glenn Burke this way.
12: "This is Glenn Burke, the faggot."
0: Really?
12: Yeah.
11: And so Glenn Burke retires.
0: Wow, and he was only like 26 or something, right?
12: Yes, he was young.
11: Within a year of his rookie season, just walks away.
0: God, that's like an aborted career.
11: Exactly. From there, he ends up in the Castro District in San Francisco, which is the big gay neighborhood.
0: And things go okay for a while.
4: But then one day when he's crossing the street,
12: three teenage girls in their mother's car
0: come barreling down the road.
12: And they hit him and broke his leg in three places.
0: Oh, man.
12: And that kind of ended everything when that happened.
4: He starts taking painkillers. One thing leads to another.
11: He gets hooked on crack, can't hold a job, he goes broke.
0: Ends up living
12: on the streets.
11: And in 1994, Burke is diagnosed with HIV or AIDS, I guess AIDS at that point.
12: He ended up coming to live with me. A lot of times he didn't sleep well at night. And we would sit up and talk. Put on music, and I danced and he'd move his arms around because he was in the bed. He was bedridden.
0: And so you took care of him until he died?
12: Yeah.
0: Glenn Burke died in 1995.
1: But what he's left with at this point is he's left with the original High Five, right? That's his claim.
11: Yes, yes. That defined him, to some people at least, at the end. And he believed it. A reporter had asked him, you know, if it was true about the High Five, and he said, yeah, think about the feeling you get when you give someone the High Five. I had that feeling before everybody else did.
0: Huh. So what did you do when you got this press release?
11: So I called National High Five Day because I wanted to talk to Lamont Sleets. Even though I was sad, it seemed like, okay, here's another person's prideful accomplishment. Let's get his story.
13: Hello? Hello?
0: Eventually.
13: Hey, there we go.
0: He gets this guy on the phone.
13: My name is Greg Carroll Edge.
0: Greg is one of the founders, and he and John get to talking, and John asks him the sensible first question.
11: Is the Lamont Sleets story true?
1: He figured it was, but you know, he thought he should at least ask. He's a reporter.
11: And there was a pause, and he said, no.
13: Frankly, we've been waiting for someone to ask. We thought no one would ever ask.
11: It's not true.
13: This is something that we had made up. We wanted to see if the media would run with it.
1: They made the whole thing up?
11: They made the whole thing up, and then they just went to go cast their protagonist.
13: Yeah, so we sat down. We picked Murray State. That's just kind of a great-sounding school. It pops up in the NCAA tournament every few years.
11: And they came across this guy, Lamont Sleets.
0: Why him?
13: It was pretty close to random.
11: They then told me they had received an email from Lamont Sleets' wife.
13: Absolutely. His wife emailed us and said, some of the details that you have are flat out wrong.
0: That implies that some of the things you've said are right, though.
11: But Lamont thinks he probably did invent the high five.
0: But wait. What about Glenn?
12: I was kind of like, kind of a bit blown away, you know?
11: Yeah. You know, here was this guy who was proud of this, and these guys just kind of stripped it away from him.
0: Do you feel a little guilty? Did I mean like, okay, it's a high five, it's kind of a silly thing. On the other hand, this guy's life, the way he died, do you feel like you robbed him?
13: We do feel we wish that we had done things slightly differently and putting together this sort of collegiate prank. But we didn't really know of Glenn Burke at that time.
0: Greg says they hadn't heard of the Glenn Burke story when they pulled this prank. And now that they know it, they really feel bad. In fact, they're now organizing a charity event they're calling
13: the National High Five-a-thon,
0: which will raise money for charity, including one chosen by Glenn Burke's sister, Lutha.
12: I'm very proud. Anytime I see somebody do a high five, it just really makes me happy.
0: And that seemed like a good end to the story.
11: But
1: no. Because then John told us that
0: if you really honestly want to get to the bottom of who invented the high five, I mean, we didn't think we wanted to, but now that we're in it, what the hell? Well, you've got to go beyond Glenn Burke's story.
11: I've wanted you to believe that he was the hero at this point, right? So maybe I should tell you a little bit about Derek Smith, right?
1: Even though Glenn Burke died believing that the high five was his legacy, at more or less the same moment that he invented it, a guy named Derek Smith, a basketball player for the Louisville Cardinals, was at practice.
11: And a guy named Wiley Brown went up to Derek Smith and was going to give him just an ordinary low five. And Derek Smith looked him in the eye. This is what Wiley Brown told me. Derek Smith looked him in the eye and said, no, up high. That year's Louisville team, they were known as the Doctors of Dunk. You know, they're a high-flying team. They played above the rim.
0: And John says when Louisville played in the 1980 NCAA Finals.
11: I haven't seen it, but apparently the broadcaster referred actually to the high-five handshake.
14: Give him the high-five handshake. High-five.
11: He felt compelled to explain it to America, you know.
0: Wow, and did at the moment that Derek Smith did it, did an asteroid fall on his head or something?
11: Well, in 1996, I believe, in the 90s, he had an undiagnosed heart condition, and he just died all of a sudden on a cruise ship.
0: What?
11: Yes. And he said explicitly to Wiley Brown, this is something I'm going to be remembered for. You know, our kids and our grandkids are going to talk about this, and in fact, our kids and grandkids do talk about it.
0: And they're probably very proud.
1: But
15: it was Kathy.
1: Then we ran into this woman.
16: Radio Lab, fire away.
0: This is Kathy Gregory. She coached women's volleyball in the 1960s, years before Glenn Burke and Derek Smith. And she says with her girls,
15: everyone did it.
0: All the time.
15: So I do believe that it was volleyball that first started it.
0: And interestingly, she says they would high five more when a player screwed up.
15: Yes, no, it isn't just about celebration.
0: Because really, when do you need a high five?
15: Of course, it's more when you're down.
11: Yeah, it makes people so happy.
0: So women's volleyball, there you go.
1: Non, ce n'est pas le fini.
17: Pourquoi?
1: Because then our producer Lynn Levy also discovered that in the movie Breathless,
16: in 1955. And exactly 1 hour, 18 minutes into the film, you will see two Frenchmen do a very distinct haute cinq right there.
0: Isn't this all like an indication to you that it's maybe, it's one of those things that probably was there at the dawn of man?
11: Because it like gives pleasure?
0: Yeah, it's just like
11: like from an evolutionary point of view?
16: No, I don't think so. I think this has the feeling of something that was born. I mean, who in this room wants Glenn Burke to be the original guy?
0: Just raise your hand.
16: Me. Yeah.
0: It's the better story,
16: frankly. Look at what's happening here. Every time we look for the original of anything, be it a disease, a contagion, a gesture, we find more than one. So what do you do in this situation?
0: I think, you know, what you do is you just choose. You say, which one is the better story? Let's just go with the best high five. Forget the first, the best.
16: And I think we can do that. Let's just call it Glenn Burke.
0: Glenn Burke invented the high five.
16: Done.
0: All right, high five. High five.
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18: 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Our staff includes Ellen Horn, Doran Wheeler, Pat Walters,
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24: When we give gifts to others, we often try to pack in so much thought, care, and expense into what we hope will be the perfect gift. Yet, what makes a gift great?
25: It's never easy to ace the stressful test of whether or not we really know someone.
24: 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I am Patricia Alvarado Núñez.
25: And I'm Liz Chang. We co-executive produce Stories from the Stage. Today's episode, The Perfect Gift, was taped in front of a live audience for GBH and World Channel. Well, I must admit, Patricia, I tend to obsess over giving the perfect gift, especially for birthdays and the winter holidays. Not a surprise, right?
24: You are not alone.
25: Over the years, my son has taught my husband and me that the best gift we can give him is not a thing, but a shared experience. And his friends all say the same thing.
24: I agree, Liz. I also prefer an experience that helps make memories, try a new hobby, or allows me to spend more time with those I love.
25: I guess, in a way, we're talking about the gift of time, much like our storyteller, Christine Gentry, who gave others a new lease on life. Donating her kidney set off a cascade of surgeries on the national wait list, changing the lives of dozens of strangers because of her one selfless act.
24: As an awkward teen, Mary D'Alba dreamed about the ideal high school dance, featuring an elegant limousine and certainly not the family's run-down van. Thankfully, her father rose to the occasion to turn cringe-worthy into breathtaking.
25: And as a young girl, Stacey Bader Curry was disappointed by her father's retro gift, only to discover it would redefine hip and rad and cool for her fellow students. Here's our host for this episode, Wes Hazard, with three warm-your-heart stories perfect for any season of giving.
26: Right now, you're going to hear from
2: What got you into storytelling?
3: I'm from the South, right? The storytelling.
2: Texas, right?
3: Yeah, yeah. Storytelling is part is in our bones, in our marrow. My father is an incredible raconteur. And I never really thought of it as a thing that you would do on stage. It's just something we do on porches with whiskey and and fireflies. But it's actually such value for the person telling the story.
2: Sure. Right?
3: Like laying out your life in a way, capturing your experience in narrative allows you to better understand it. Actually, sure. There's a lot of research around the power of capturing even a traumatic experience in narrative and how that kind of takes its power away from you, because when you don't capture it that way, that's when it's scary. One day in 2012, I was scrolling through Facebook, and the Facebook gods decided that I would see this post from an old friend of mine named Julia. And we hadn't seen each other in years. We had drifted off to social media acquaintances. And this post of hers started, "I'm dying. I'm dying from kidney failure. All of my loved ones, my friends and family, have already tried to donate to me, and they've been rejected, so this is literally my last resort. I'm posting on Facebook to see if anyone I'm connected to on here would be willing to donate a kidney to me." I dropped everything. I messaged Julia. I said, "I'm so sorry that we lost touch. I didn't even know you were sick. Absolutely, I'm willing to look into this for you." So I don't know if you guys know this, but it's really difficult to be approved to donate a kidney. They basically run every test you could possibly run on a human being, including really intense psychological exams. If they find one thing wrong with you, they say no, which is why over 100 of Julia's friends and family had already been rejected. But I was lucky, and I got approved. But Julia and I, as a pair, we're not as lucky. So we were not compatible, and I could not directly give my kidney to her. So we entered into this really cool thing called the National Kidney Swap Registry, and it's filled with these incompatible donor-recipient pairs, like me and Julia, right? So somebody who wants to give their kidney to their loved one but can't, and so they enter into this computer algorithm that tries to figure out, like, who could you give your kidney to that further down this swap chain, your friend could get one, right? And so the computer's sitting there trying to figure out, right, how can we do this? And at the very last minute, Julia's mother, who had been rejected originally for a small medical issue, had gotten cleared for donation. And the computer loved Julia's mother. It was like, excellent. As soon as she entered in with Julia into the computer system, it figured out immediately this chain that would work out with she and her. So my kidney wasn't needed. And so I got to step back and watch my friend Julia. And she got to get this kidney transplant, and her life totally changed. Every time I saw her, she was a newer, happier person. And then a year passed, and she got pregnant. She had a baby. And I swear to God, the moment I saw a picture of this child, it was such a no-brainer for me. I was like, this life, right, this new life, it only exists because someone was willing to donate their kidney to my friend Julia. And every life that that baby grows up to touch, right, only exists because of this one choice. And I had already done this like mental and emotional gymnastics when I had prepared to donate to her, right? And now that I knew how difficult it was, how long the wait list was, and that I could do it, I just couldn't justify not doing it for someone else. So I called the hospital and I said, "This time I want to donate to a stranger." And so they entered me into that same computer system, but this time they called me a non-directed or Good Samaritan donor. And as you can imagine, this computer system is very complex. It's very difficult for what they call a closed loop to happen, so that every pair, right, in the loop somehow perfectly matches with someone else in the loop, right? Most times they need an outside person, a Good Samaritan person who's like, "I'll give my kidney to anybody, right? Kidney for you," like Oprah, right? And so, like, it was amazing for the computer for me to enter in as a non-directed donor, because it was like, awesome, you know, we could take you can give your kidney to this person in Ohio, and their incompatible donor can give their kidney to this person in San Diego, and their incompatible donor can give their kidney to this person in Charleston, and so forth and so on. So after my testing, like, it was done. Within 6 weeks, I was going to have this surgery, and I was going to kick off a chain of 16 surgeries that would pull 8 people off of the wait list. What an honor, right? And I had this really interesting, like, internal battle. Like, do I tell people about this, right? Like, I had to tell my mom, the nurse. She was going to come up and be my caretaker. And I had to tell my best friends. But outside of this circle, I wasn't sure who I should share this with, because it's weird, y'all. It's weird, right? I'm giving my kidney to a stranger. And also, like, I was worried that people would think I had this weird hero complex, or that, like, look at me, I'm so amazing, I give kidneys to strangers. So I decided to keep it more or less a secret for the 6 weeks leading up to this surgery. And that was a bad move. So as we got closer to the surgery, when it became like a week before my surgery, I was kind of losing it thinking about all of the risks. And I didn't have the support network to help me through this. I was thinking like, what if I'm one of those rare cases who dies on the operating table? What if my kidney dies on the runway on his way to Ohio, right? And I did all of this for nothing. What if I get older and someone I love, right, a husband, a child, like needs a kidney and I've already given mine away to John Doe, right? What if my one kidney fails despite all of these tests and I, you know, need a new one? And so like it's leading up to the surgery and at one point I was having a panic attack about it and I started frantically cleaning my apartment. And I found this bag of clothes that I had shoved into a closet to get tailored, you know, one day. And I jump on Yelp to find a local tailor, and there's one that works right down the street from me, and her name is Brunhilde. I'm like, this is perfect, right? So I call her, a thick German accent. She's available right now. I grab the bag. I start walking toward her house. I get to her apartment. She opens the door. She looks exactly the way you think she looks, like giant German woman, huge boobs, right? I start pulling out the clothes from the bag to explain to her what I need done, and she cuts me off. She goes, honey, what's wrong? And my bottom lip starts trembling. I go, oh, Brunhilde, I'm donating a kidney on Thursday, and I'm so scared. And she just grabs me. She, like, shoves my face into those giant boobs, starts pawing my back. She goes, honey, you are doing a wonderful thing. And it was like, it was this beautiful moment where this absolute stranger, right, was giving me exactly the kind of comfort that I so desperately needed. And I decided on the walk home from Brunhilde's house, I have to tell people about this. And so I posted, and of course, you know, immediately the outpouring of love and support so bolstered me. And Brunhilde and I decided on purpose that I would come pick up my clothes the night before the surgery. And she opened the door and she says, honey, you look good. Last week, not so good. This week, you look good. And my mom flew in that night, and we were sitting on my bed across from each other and holding hands. And I'm not even a religious person, but she said this prayer of safety over me. And I just felt this sense of calm. And I started telling her about the panic attack and about how easy it was, right, in 2012 with Julia. Because anytime I got nervous, I would just look at my dying friend and be like, oh, of course, like, of course I'm going to do this for her. But this time I'm sending my kidney into the ether, Mom, like Ohio, you know? And she goes, Christine, you have to give these people faces. You have to give them names. And I did. We came up with this haven together where I would close my eyes and I would turn the corner into this Barcelona plaza that had a fountain and this tree that was raining orange flowers. And I would imagine these eight people waiting around the fountain for me to do this thing for them. And I rolled into that operating room the next day, having never been more sure of anything in my life. But I am not here to lie to you either. And that was hard. And the first couple days after surgery were so, so hard. And my mom was just this rock next to me. She slept in the hospital room. She didn't leave me for 5 days. And on the third day after my surgery, when they took my dilated IV out, and they tried to replace it with a pill, and my stomach couldn't handle it. And I threw up all over myself. And I said, Mom, I don't want to regret this. And she said, you won't regret this, Christine, I promise. And she was so right. And when they took my catheter out and I could take a shower and I was so excited about it, it was my mom who walked me to that shower and she took my clothes off. And then she took her clothes off and she got into the shower and closed the curtains. And she bathed me so gently. She's like, Christine, it's just like when you were a baby. A month after this donation, the National Kidney Registry called me and they said, Christine, that chain that you started is still going. It is 56 surgeries long. Your one decision pulled 28 people off of that wait list. And I thought, like, that's more people than can ever fit around that fountain. And they said, this is the longest chain we've had in years. We want you to come speak at our gala. And I said, absolutely, on one condition, that I can bring my mom. Thank you.
24: The ripple from Christine's gift continues to touch so many lives, more than we will ever know. Her story also highlights the power of speaking up. Julia posting on Facebook as a last resort set off a chain reaction of giving. As a result, Christine's panic attack inspires Brunilda's compassion, as well as the opportunity for Christine's mother to reconnect and take care of her during recovery. Just beautiful.
25: Christine's story is so moving and encourages all of us to step up, give the gift of life, and start our own chain reaction.
24: Please also consider supporting the art of storytelling by going to give.worldchannel.org/stories. Up next, we will hear from storyteller Mary D'Alba.

0: My name is Mary Dalba. I'm from Malden, Massachusetts, and I am a psychic medium, which means that I talk to people who've passed away and I predict the future.
1: And what's it like to communicate with forces outside of yourself?
0: I consider it an honor and being in service, honestly. I think it's something that I'm able to connect and bring some peace to someone that I'm sitting with. So I get to honor the folks that have passed and then also the person sitting across from me. So it's wild, but it's great.
1: And when did you decide to start telling stories on stage?
0: It was about a year ago. I said, I'm going to just try it and put myself out there. And so now I'm hooked on storytelling.
1: And would you consider yourself sort of a natural? Did you take to it immediately?
0: Well, I got a big mouth. So so I would consider it a natural thing, absolutely. But it's something I just fell in love with because I get to talk about my family. So I look at it as revenge sometimes with them, but also just honoring them too. I was 15 years old. And it was my high school sophomore semi-formal, the first dance of my high school career, and I was excited. My mom and I went out to Marshall's and I bought a white dress with embroidered flowers, $15 on sale and with coupons. But I was also nervous because I was the uncool kid in high school. My freshman year, the president of the class used to come up to me at my locker because I wore Coke bottle bottom glasses and he used to tap them in front of everybody and they used to make fun of me. So this was just another chance for me to be uncool. But I was going with my friend Mike and my best friend Christy and her boyfriend Jimmy. Like, they were the it couple of high school. So I thought it would be okay. Until I started hearing kids talk about how they were getting there. And most of them were taking limos. And only 2 out of the 4 of us were actually working at that point. So we weren't going to be able to afford a limo. So I came up with a plan to whine to my parents about it, hoping that they would cough up some money for a limo. And so we're at the dinner table one night and I'm putting my plan into motion, and my dad looks up and says to me, don't worry about this, we got it. I'm like, what does that mean? So what do you mean, Dad? And he says, well, we're gonna take the van. Now, the van was my father's work van, which was bright blue with a blue stripe down the side. My father's work was tile, floor, and carpeting. So usually in the back of the van, there was huge carpet rolls, tools thrown all over the place, and in the front, there was only one seat. And then there was an upside-down cement bucket that you sat on, hoping you wouldn't go through the windshield. This was not my idea of ideal transportation. So, of course, I didn't trust the adult, so I called Chrissy and I said, what do you think? And she said, listen, if your dad says we've got it, we've got it, it's fine. And so, hesitantly, I thought it was okay. So the day of the semi-formal comes, I'm in my white dress, Christy's in some really sparkly blue expensive number, the guys are all dressed up, and I look up and I see my dad coming down the stairs. But instead of having his beat up work jeans on and a white t-shirt, he's got on a pair of dress pants he bought just for the occasion. He's got on his jacket that he only wore to weddings, a Scully cap and gloves. He was our limo driver for the night. And so we go out to the van, and the first thing that I notice is that it's been washed. And in the several years that my dad had the van, it had been washed twice, so this was a big deal. So he opens up the door, and I look in, and all the carpet and everything is gone. It's been cleaned, and he's put in 2 white bench seats that he scrubbed down so they would shine, a cooler full of soft drinks. And between us and him, he's cut a piece of blue tile that actually gives us a little bit of privacy, but he could still see us. And so we get in and we go speeding down Route 1 to Saugus, Caruso's Diplomat. Def Leppard's on the radio. We're talking, soft drinks are going. We're good. Until we get close to the parking lot and I start to notice black limo, white limo, van. And I was nervous because the kids were gonna see me get out of this van. But my dad negotiated up to the door and got us out and said, go have a good time. And so when I went into Caruso's Diplomat, they had a huge chandelier on the ceiling when you first walked in, took up the whole ceiling, and it was shooting off sparkles and light, and it hit me. And I felt like it was magical. And I thought, well, gee, if this night's supposed to be magical, I should enjoy this night. And so we did. We took formal pictures, we had dinner, we danced, and we had a great time. But then I realized the end of the night's about to come. And even though some of those kids didn't see me get out of the van, they were gonna see me get in. And here was another chance for me to be uncool. So we walk outside and I can hear my father's voice and I look up and I see that the van is parked in the limo section and he's talking with the other limo drivers and he's laughing. Because my dad was a fake it till you make it kind of guy. He was a limo driver for the night. He was gonna park the van where the limos were and talk to the limo drivers. It's just what he did. And so I'm walking towards the van and I see the door is open, and now I'm really nervous because a bunch of kids are crowded around it. And I flash back to a few months before when I'd walked into school and a bunch of kids were crowded around my locker. And when they stepped aside, I saw that they had written nasty things all over my locker. So now I'm bracing for impact again. And one of the kids turns to me and he says, "Is this your ride?" And he's running his hand on the floor, which is now blue shag carpet instead of the old commercial gray carpet that was on the floor. And I said, "Yeah." And he said, "Wow, this is really cool, Mary." And I was like, "Wait, this is cool? I'm cool? This is great, I'm cool. Yeah, it's cool, yeah." So my dad gets us back in and we go speeding back down Route 1 to drop everybody off. Jimmy and Kristen are canoodling in front of me. Mike and I are talking, and my dad drops off Kristen first, and then he drops off Mike. And so Jimmy decides to move to sit next to me. And as we're going to Jimmy's house, I notice he's starting to creep closer to me. I don't think anything of it at first. But then he's getting into my personal space, and I realize he's about to kiss me. And I'm like, wait a minute, this doesn't happen to me. I just brought a friend to the dance, and I'm not that girl, and I'm, wait. And this is my best friend's boyfriend. And then I realize that Jimmy's on the floor, and I'm in brake position, thinking I'm gonna fall off. And I realize my dad's hit the brakes. And I look up and our eyes meet in the rearview mirror. And I realize Dad didn't like Jimmy. Dad thought Jimmy was pretty shady. And Dad knew Jimmy was gonna pull something that night, and he wasn't gonna let that happen. So we get to Jimmy's house, and Dad gets Jimmy out, and he says, "Good night, sir," and my father grunts at him. And he gets me into the front passenger seat, and we're driving home. And I realize that my dad made me pretty cool for that night. And as the years went by, he always had my back. He would just do things to make sure that I was okay, whether I was cool or whatnot. And I was really lucky. So even though a lot of those kids had a limo ride, I truly had the magic carpet. Thank you.
2: My name is Stacy Bader Curry. I live in New York, New York. I've lived there for 25 years. I have four children. I work as a real estate broker, and I tell stories on stage every chance I get.
1: Has it always been easy for you to get up on stage and be in front of people and perform in that way?
2: No, it hasn't been easy at all. The first time I did it, I was terrified. I had never spoken on a stage with a microphone. But the thing about people that come to hear other people's stories are it's a very warm room.
1: So I understand that your father is going to be in the audience tonight to hear this story. How do you feel about that?
2: I feel really good about it. I didn't grow up living with my father, so I didn't have a typical childhood where I would see my dad and he would tuck me in every night. And so we talk a lot about just what's going on in the day-to-day, and we don't really, you know, dig down deep. And so I'm just really excited to share something with him on a more emotional level tonight. The summer before I turned 10, there was only one thing I wanted: a cherry red Mongoose freestyle BMX bike with red and black knobby tires. And this was the most crucial part. It needed to have a black and white checkerboard padded cover for the handlebars. I spent that summer, like I spent every summer, attending my town's free summer rec program, which meant I played a lot of knock hockey and made a lot of lanyards. And that summer, it seemed every kid was rolling up on a BMX bike. And I would just watch them. They'd be in the infield building ramps and practicing pop wheelies. And it seemed by the virtue of just having this bike, they had everything I wanted in life. They had fun, they had community, and they had an identity. They were BMX kids. And I was just the weird skinny kid with the big hair. I didn't think I was gonna get this bike. My parents were divorced, and this was a typical divorced kid's dilemma. Do I ask my mom for it? Do I ask my dad? It was easier just to not ask. But then one night, my dad came to take my little sister and I out to dinner, as he did every Wednesday. And as he dropped us off, he said, "Oh, Stacy, I'm bringing you a bike next week." And my heart leapt with joy. But then he said, "I'm getting it from work." And my heart sank, because my dad worked in a shoe store. And it was a very nice shoe store, but it was the kind of place where like ladies would come by black alligator pumps that matched their handbags. And I had never seen anything resembling a BMX bike in this store. So I nervously awaited my dad's visit the next Wednesday, and he pulls up and he opens the trunk and he takes out this bicycle, and it is purple, this delicate shade of lilac, and the tires are white. They are gleaming white, but that isn't what concerned me about the tires. The front tire was really big. It was like the size of me. But then the back tire was like the size of a personal pan pizza. I would later learn that this old-timey style of bicycle is called a penny farthing, which I think is just a fancy term that means not a BMX bike. And then the icing on the cake was, you know, I really wanted a Mongoose bike. That was a brand that brought a kid a lot of cred in 1980s suburban New Jersey. But this bike said in like jaunty yellow script, Ferragamo, which was the name of the Italian shoe company that had designed the bike to be used as a prop in the windows of my dad's store. Just picture it with like crocodile loafers hanging off of it. So my dad was really excited and he was like, come on, get on. And so I got on and he put one hand on my back and one hand on the bike and he started running and I started pedaling. And I was terrified, not that he would let go or that I would fall, but that one of the BMX kids would come by and see me. And so I said, Dad, I have to go to the bathroom. And we went and I put the bike in my mom's garage in a corner behind the piece of plywood and we went to dinner. And the next week he came for dinner and he said, do you want to try the bike? And I said, I'm really hungry, Dad. Can we just go for dinner? And so on and so on. And eventually my dad got remarried and he had two more daughters and he moved away and we both forgot that bike. Flash forward 10 years, I'm in college and I have a new bike. It's a shiny blue road bike that I've bought myself. And I finally have everything I thought a bike would bring me. I'm having fun, I'm having community, and I have an identity. Because with 12 friends, we are riding our bicycles from Seattle back to New Jersey. And one night, we're around the campfire in Wyoming, and the subject of our first bikes come up, and everyone's talking about their Huffies and their big wheels, and I just blurt out, my first bike was a purple penny farthing. And there's crickets, like literally. And then somebody says, that's so cool. And everyone's like, yeah, I want to see that bike. So when we get back home, I go to my mom's house, and sure enough, behind the plywood, there is my purple penny farthing. So I bring it down to campus, and I rode it to my classes the next day. And everywhere I go, people are like, oh my God, that bike is so cool. And I'm just like, I know. And the thing is, it really was. Like those Italians, even the Italian shoemakers, they make fantastic bicycles. And it was smooth. And I just,

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4: And so my father goes to light a match, and of course this wood won't light. And at some point my brother says, why don't we dump some gas on it? 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
5: 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I am Patricia Alvarado Núñez.
6: And I'm Liz Chang. We help create Stories from the Stage. 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
7: I'm Suzanne Schmidt, and I grew up in New York to a very large Italian family, and I now live in Burlington, Vermont with my two sons, and I work as a therapist.
6: Suzanne comes from a family of storytellers.
7: I can remember as a kid, dinner would finish and we would just sit around the table and everyone would tell stories for a couple of hours until my grandfather would decide when the best story had been told. He would pull his napkin out of his shirt, throw it on the table, and it was like, okay, I guess we're done.
6: So family and stories have become Suzanne's specialties. Here's her first story.
4: In the summer of 1972, my family and my best friend's family took an extreme camping trip on the shores of Long Island. And it takes us an entire day to get to our campsite. And by the end of that day, we were completely set up. And for the next 2 weeks, it was like Swiss Family Robinson meets Lord of the Flies. Now, my father and my Uncle Bill chose not to go to the designated camping area because there was no adventure in that. And so we were in a camping area where there were no rules. At night, we would fall into our smelly tents, and we would just gently fall asleep to the sound of our parents talking around the campfire, punctuated with these bursts of hysterical laughter. It was the kind of laughter

0: You only hear when you're with people that you truly love and they're kind of drunk. So the thing that we didn't know was that right around the corner from this remote peninsula was a bar. And so every night before the campfire, the fathers would look at the mothers and say, "We're going to go blow the gas out of the lines." And they would jump in the boats and take off. And they'd come back an hour later, really happy to see us. So on this one particular night, the mothers looked at the fathers and said, "We are going to go blow the gas out of the lines. You will be in charge of the children." Now, I will tell you that all six of the children are still alive. And that our fathers were wonderful fathers. And like most fathers in the 60s and 70s, they had this little voice in their head when they were left alone with the children that said, "Don't do this. It could end badly." But when you left my father and my Uncle Bill together in charge of the children, that sentence changed to the question, "What's the worst that could happen?" And so the mothers go off to blow the gas out of the lines, and they look at the children and say, "You will collect the wood." And we say, "Yes, fathers, because we know something incredible is going to happen." And we scurry off down the beach, and we come back with the two kinds of wood that children can collect, which are tiny little twigs that burn in 11 seconds and giant water-soaked tree trunks. And we throw them into the fire pit. And the fathers look at them and they say, "That is wonderful," because they don't want to shame or judge us. That was really the mother's territory, and they left that to them. And so my father goes to light a match, and of course this wood won't light. And at some point my brother says, "Why don't we dump some gas on it?" And my father starts to say, "I don't think that's a good," and my uncle says, "That's a great idea. What's the worst that could happen?" So we dump a couple of gallons of fuel into the fire pit. My father lights a match, he throws it in, nothing happens. My brother starts to say, "I think we need more," and my father leans over the fire pit, and in that moment, an explosion licks up to the heavens. There are flames 30 feet in the air. There's a mushroom cloud that forms that blows him back and singes off his eyebrows. My Uncle Bill runs over and says, "That was close." My father says, "I know, right?" And when they compose themselves and they look up and they look to the children to see if we're all right, and the children are screaming at this point, "This is great! We love the fathers!" Now, you couldn't actually see this blast from space, but you could see it from the shores of Connecticut, because the Bridgeport police contact the Harbor Patrol and dispatch every Coast Guard boat in the Long Island Sound toward the peninsula. The other place you could see this blast was the bar, where the mothers were blowing the gas out of the lines. And so simultaneously, the Coast Guard and the mothers are now charging towards the beachhead. And I can see my mother's face, and it's that look that's very familiar for mothers in the 60s and 70s, which on one end is that deep, deep concern for your children, and on the other side is just this unbelievable rage. I looked at my father and I said, "I have always loved you. And I am gonna miss you so much." The Coast Guard get to the beach, they set up a perimeter, the mothers break through. Instantly, the mothers banish us to our smelly tent. And we shuffle off once again, saying, "We love the fathers." We can hear the negotiation from the tent. The Coast Guard agrees to let us spend the night if we promise to move to the designated camping area the next day. The mothers agree that they won't kill the fathers in their sleep. And the fathers agree that the fatal flaw in their plan was allowing the children to collect the wood. So the next morning, two mothers, two fathers, and six children load 4,000 pounds of camping gear back into the boats, and we head to the designated camping area. And we spend the rest of our vacation waiting on the shore with the other children a half an hour to go in and swim after lunch. And at night, sitting around the tiniest of fires, encased in a Coast Guard-approved metal ring, looking longingly at the fathers, thinking, "Will the mothers ever get desperate enough to leave us alone with you again?" The last adventure that we had together with the fathers was 10 years ago. My uncle had passed away after a very long struggle with lung cancer. And 7 weeks later, when my father passed away completely unexpectedly, the children determined that his cause of death was likely a broken heart. We had my Uncle Bill cremated in Florida, where he had gone to live with my best friend. My father was cremated in Vermont, where he had come to live with me. And we brought their ashes back to Long Island. We placed them together in a box, and we brought them down to the Long Island Sound. We doused it with lighter fluid. We set them on fire, and we sent them out. We hadn't really accounted for the tide or the wind. And so as the flaming box of our fathers picked up speed, it made its way past the Coast Guard station. As the Coast Guard went to jump in their boats to investigate, on the second pass around, the box got swamped. And as they started to sink slowly down before the Coast Guard could get to it, I swear I could hear my father say, "That was close." My Uncle Bill say, "I know, right?" And for that one brief moment, our grief just parted, because we knew whatever the adventure was, they were going to be there together. And I know that no one could hear that, but if you were in a mile of the shoreline that day, you could absolutely hear the triumphant cries of the six children on the shore screaming, "We love the fathers!" Thank you.
1: Susanne Schmidt joins us now. Susanne, I gotta say, what a hoot. And such a poignant celebration of family life.
2: Thank you so much. The way you described that, what a hoot. That's how people would describe my family when I was growing up. There was always some kind of adventure and celebration. There was just a lot of joy in my family.
1: I find myself sometimes trying to remember things that people said. And how you remember so much?
2: Yeah, well, there was a lot being said in my family. My family were immigrants, German on one side, Italian on the other side. And so there was just a lot of verbose conversation. And so my memories are so tied together with things that people would say, expressions that they had, or just how they would describe a situation.
1: You know, I have seen you perform a few times, and it feels like you have the audience in the palm of your hand. And that's pure power. How much is the energy of your audience becoming a part of your storytelling?
2: It's a big part. I will say during the last year and a half, I have done some storytelling, but it is very different to not have an audience in the room. When I'm in the room with a group, the best kind of feedback I can ever get as a storyteller is the person that comes up after you and doesn't say, "Oh, I liked your story," or "That was great," but says, "Wow, your story reminds me of my grandmother or my father or this vacation that we took that went horribly wrong." And that's wonderful feedback, because really what you're trying to do is to connect and to help folks connect to you, to help folks connect to each other, and to help folks connect to themselves.
1: So in your stories, definitely, you know, we feel that connection you had with your family. And are your stories a way to honor them, to remember them forever? Because now we all carry the stories with us, the ones who listen.
2: Absolutely. I think there isn't really a better way to honor someone who's no longer with us than to tell their story and to tell the story of how their lives impacted you. And again, I had a lot of very colorful characters in my family, all of whom were storytellers. And so I think they would be really pleased to hear stories about how impactful they were in my life.
1: Do you feel that, you know, the way your father and your mother parent you, could you imagine you having a camping trip like that one with your sons and their cousins?
2: That's a great question. You know, you always think about your own parenting in the context of, wow, I never want to do what my parents did to me in some ways. I've heard that a lot from parents. But my parents were very adventurous. And so a lot of my parenting, when my kids approach me and say, "Mom, like, you know, how fun would it be to take the garage door off and attach it to the back of a boat and then stand on it and get put," you know, most parents would say, "Oh, no, that's not safe." And I always think about, what would my father do? My father would say, "Yeah, let's do that. That would be great."
1: And I love the what can go wrong, right?
2: Right. What's the worst that could happen? Is, I think, a great line as a parent, as opposed to always coming from that place of, "No, no, no, you can't do that. That's not safe." And just, well, what's the worst that could happen?
3: Coming up, another story from Suzanne's childhood. This one involving a Janis Joplin lookalike and a homemade Olympic luge run.
1: We've heard from you. 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
3: It all starts with them, or should I say with you. 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

0: Okay, we're back with Suzanne Schmidt and her next family story. This one starts with a microphone check.
1: 1, 2, 3, 4. That's my story. Thanks very much. Growing up, my family was just shy of being normal. And this fact became very clear to me in the summer that I turned 6, when my grandparents decided that they would hire a housekeeper. Now, the odd thing about this was that we were not a wealthy family, and we were not the kind of family that had housekeepers. But I was really excited about it because the neighbors had a housekeeper, and their housekeeper looked like Jackie Kennedy. She had this brown dippity-doo hair, she had this beautiful pillbox hat and this pencil skirt, and I thought, this could make us look so much more normal in the community. And so then, all of a sudden, there was Mary. Now, Mary was her real name, but she liked to be called Janice, and we kind of gave that to her. Because Janice looked a lot like Janis Joplin. She wore these long, flowing hippie clothes, as my grandmother would call them, and she had this strawberry blonde, curly hair, and she would sit on the back porch while my grandmother was cleaning inside and smoke cigarettes and sing Janis Joplin songs. And so I would go off to kindergarten in the morning, and I would learn to sit compliantly on my carpet square and speak when I was spoken to. And then in the afternoons, I would come home and I would hang out with Janis Joplin. It was kind of perfect. Janis taught me everything I needed to know, being a 6-year-old in the 60s. She taught me how to blow liquid out of your nose and that it should be some kind of effervescent liquid, like beer or ginger ale. She taught me that you could walk a cat on a string if you were willing to let the cat walk behind you and just kind of tug at it repeatedly. She taught me that one well-placed artificial fart under the arm could take the place of 1,000 words. And so quickly, fall turned to winter, and we settled into the Olympics. And now in 1968, the Olympics were all about Jean-Claude Killy and his manly unitard. And the 4 gold medals that he had won. But for us, for my family, it was about the epic battle in the Luge between the East Germans and the Italians. And we were glued to that one little black and white TV screen. And when it was all over, it was a huge disappointment. And so Janis decided that in honor of the Olympics, that we would recreate an event on my grandparents' banister. And so when the grown-ups went out, now we had been down the banister on many occasions, and it was a tough course. There was kind of a giant slalom at the front, and then a 180-degree hairpin turn, and then it plateaued a little bit, and then it just dropped into a very steep downhill section. But we had always been down on our bottoms, kind of heads up. And Janis decided that if we strapped a pillow to our belly, and we went down head first, that we could gain a lot of velocity without losing any maneuverability. She also decided that if we took one of those giant industrial-sized laundry baskets, the canvas kind that had casters on the bottom, and we placed it at the bottom of the run, we could drop into it and skid across the foyer, thus creating a bobsled. And so this event now is referred to as the Luge Bob. And so my cousin was the first up. We strapped on the pillow, and he dropped in, and he was kind of cautious, so he barely made it around the turn. He kind of slowed down in the plateau, but he was able to make it all the way down to the bottom. He hit the laundry basket, and he skidded a couple of feet. And we were like, okay, that's the time to beat. My brother was up next, and like most older brothers, was just wildly out of control. He strapped the pillow on, he came down the first section, he went right around the turn, he careened off, smashing his head into the plaster wall, and then spent the rest of the afternoon crying in the corner, feeling the agony of defeat. And then it was my turn, and I was terrified, but I adored Janis. Janice was really the first girl in my family. All of my cousins and my brother were all boys. It was like being raised by Navy SEALs. And Janice walked me to the top of the stairs, and she strapped on the pillow, and she touched my hand, and she said, "It's all you, kid." And I tucked, and I dropped in, and I came down as fast as I possibly could. I came around the corner. I was moving so fast. My head was spinning back and forth. I hit the bottom section. I landed squarely into the laundry basket, across the front foyer. She opened the door, out the door, across the street, sticking the landing 2 inches from Mrs. Tilly's frozen bird bath. My brother tried to challenge the judge and say, "I think Janice pushed her out," but the cat was not hearing about it. Later that afternoon, I was awarded the gold medal, which was a chocolate gold coin on the end of a repurposed cat leash. It was the proudest moment of my life. Winter turned to spring, and I came home from school one day, and my grandmother said, "Come and sit down, I need to talk to you." And she said, "Janice is leaving." And I said, "What do you mean she's leaving?" And she said, "Well, she's going back to live with her family." And I said, "But we're her family." And I could tell by the look on her face that it was really kind of complicated. And so I said, "Well, but I don't understand." And she said, "Well, Janice is ready to go back and be with her family." I fell asleep that night just feeling for the first time what it meant to really lose someone that you loved. Janice was my best friend. In truth, she was my only friend. The next morning, we stood at the bottom of the Luge Bob Run. Janice was packed and ready to go. And I wanted to say to her, "I love you." What other family could possibly be better than this collection of weirdos? And all I could say was, "Please don't go." She looked at me and she patted me on the head. She stuck her hand inside of her shirt and she laid off one of the most perfect artificial farts under the arm I've ever heard. And I watched her get in the car and she drove down the street with the window open and I could hear her singing, "Lord, won't you buy me a Mercedes Benz?" I looked at my grandma and said, "We have a Mercedes?" My grandma was like, "No, we have a Volkswagen," but it didn't matter to Janice. It took me years before my family was finally willing to come clean. Janice wasn't a housekeeper. Janice was a psychiatric patient at the state hospital where my grandfather worked. And when my grandfather found her in the ward one day and the nurses said, "We need you to give her more medication. She's delusional. She thinks she's Janice Joplin." My grandfather said, "No, I'm not going to give her more medication. Nobody gets better from being in the hospital. Nobody gets better from more medication. She needs to come back to the community. She needs to live in a family. She needs to remember what it means to love and to be loved." And so she came to live at our house. I have no idea what became of Janice. I know she never came back to the hospital, but I know that because of her, I became a musician and a mental health counselor and the youngest person to ever win a gold medal in the Luge Bob.
0: Wow, Suzanne, another fabulous story. What a childhood you had, so full of adventure.
2: It was. I look back sometimes and I think, wow, I don't think I could have asked for a better childhood in some ways. And every family has their situations. But my family really had an openness about how they would view the world. And that was a tremendous way to grow up.
0: Were you in the emergency room a lot?
2: Yeah. Well, interestingly enough, my grandfather was a doctor. And so anytime we would get hurt, we would go to my grandfather. So we managed to stay out of the emergency room. But the sort of family joke is my grandfather was a doctor who specialized in childhood stupidity.
0: Very convenient and helpful, I know. I know you said in the story that you don't really know what happened to Janice, but I imagine you've wondered about that over the years.
2: Oh, yeah. I wonder about that all the time. I mean, what I know is that she never came back to the hospital, which is a good thing. But I do often, I mean, for years when I would be in groups of people, you know, I always sort of keep one eye open for her and always kind of secretly hoped that at some point she would just pop up and say, hi, do you remember me?
0: What was it about her that moved you so much, that made you want to seek a career in mental health counseling?
2: I think it was her openness. To me especially, she really was so much more than just someone that was a patient at the hospital. I mean, she really was someone that I felt like was my friend, that I could trust, that she could trust me. And I think when I was younger, I thought about what are the skills that you would have for somebody to trust you? And that was a really important piece of what brought me to the mental health field.
0: Your stories are so wonderfully powerful. And I know you learned about the art of storytelling from your own colorful family, but your job is to listen to other people's stories, especially people in trouble. During these therapy sessions, do you think listening to your clients have helped you in your own storytelling?
2: Oh, sure. I think listening to anyone helps you in storytelling. I think no matter what situation, if you can really deeply listen to someone else's experience, it helps you to make sense of your own experience. And certainly while as a clinician, I would never share anything that would happen outside of the therapy space, I do, when I work with clients now, say, you know, what would happen if you told that story beyond the space that we're sitting in, and really help people to think about the power of being able to share your voice and your experience.
0: Is it an act of healing to tell a story or to listen to one, or both?
2: I think both. I think one of the things I really appreciate about storytelling is no matter what the story is that's being told, someone in the room is going to connect with that story. And so when I'm telling a story, I always think about there's someone in this room that hears what I'm saying in a very deep way or differently than the other folks in the room might. And as a story listener, I'm always listening for those pieces that resonate with me. And so even if the storyteller is so different than I am, politically, where they live, what their belief system is, there's always something that I can connect to another person on.
0: You know, I have to tell you, both my mother and my husband were both psychotherapists. So I've been getting therapy my entire life, like it or not. has this helped your family in terms of you helping your sons and helping your other family members?
2: I think it depends on who you talk to. My sons would say, this is the worst possible job a parent could have. That's what they said when they were younger. And then as they got older and I became more of a storyteller, now they are very convinced that the combination of me being a therapist and also being a storyteller is the absolute worst thing a parent can be, because I get up and talk about things that have happened. And sometimes they're a little horrified by that. But I do always ask them before I talk about them on stage, are you okay with me talking about this? And they really actually enjoy writing a story with me and say, well, this is the piece of what I remember. Which is great.
0: Right. It gives you that additional insight. I used to say to my mother and my husband, stop practicing on me.
2: Right.
0: And, you know, I have to say, thank goodness they were not storytellers. Well, Suzanne Schmidt, thank you so much for your stories and for talking about them.
2: Thank you so much for having me here to talk about them.
0: And that's it for this episode of Stories from the Stage. I'm Liz Chang.
3: And I am Patricia Alvarado Núñez. 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
6: Hello, I'm Neil Kirksall.
7: And I'm Chris Howden. Coming up on As It Happens...
6: Building anxiety. When two powerful earthquakes hit Caracas, our guest was on the 18th floor of an apartment building with his ailing father. He describes the terror of the quakes and his inability to move his father to safety when they hit.
7: And going off half-cockpitted, a plane from Newark makes an emergency landing after its captain has an apparent seizure mid-flight. A passenger tells us about that nerve-wracking trip and the communal effort to restrain the pilot during the descent.
6: Those stories and more coming up for you on the Thursday edition of As It Happens.

0: Live from NPR News, I'm Giles Snyder. The State Department says it's mobilizing $150 million in aid for Venezuela following the devastating back-to-back earthquakes. U.S. also sending rescue teams to help dig through the rubble, as NPR's Michelle Kellerman reports.
1: Secretary of State Marco Rubio says he set up a task force at the State Department and has sent search and rescue teams from California and Virginia to help find survivors of the earthquakes in Venezuela.
2: That's their most immediate need right now, is search and rescue efforts. They have a bunch of collapsed buildings, and so they'll need a lot of help in terms of digging through that. The airport there is badly damaged, so we'll have to rely on the Department of War to deploy assets there.
1: Rubio, who dismantled the lead U.S. aid agency last year, announced $50 million for private aid groups on the ground in Venezuela and another $100 million to be distributed through a U.N. fund. Michelle Kellerman, NPR News, Washington.
0: The death toll in Venezuela is rising. The country's health minister now says some 235 people were killed and another 4,300 were injured. House Speaker Mike Johnson was at the White House Thursday meeting with President Trump amid a standoff between the president and Congress over his stalled voter ID bill known as the Save America Act. Trump has refused to sign a popular bipartisan housing bill until the Senate moves on the election measure first. After the meeting, Speaker Johnson told reporters that Congress will send the housing bill to the White House. He did not specify when, but he said he and Trump are on the same page.
3: It's another day at the office. You know, this is the process in an era with small margins, but we'll get the job done. We always do. And we'll see you guys on Monday.
0: Johnson's meeting with Trump came as GOP hardliners effectively shut down the House floor until the Senate passes the elections bill. The Senate has tried and failed to pass it multiple times since March. Supreme Court today gave the green light to the Trump administration to begin mass deportations of 350,000 Haitians who've been living and working legally in the U.S., many of them for more than a decade, NPR's Nita Totenberg reports.
4: The court ruled against the Haitians and others covered by the so-called temporary protective status law on two grounds. First, the conservative majority ruled that courts have no authority to intervene in TPS decisions under the statute. And second, they denied the Haitians' constitutional claim that Trump's attempt to end TPS status was racially motivated. The court's liberal dissenters blasted that assertion, pointing to derisive remarks that Trump made about Haitians, from his debunked claim that Haitians eat their neighbors' pets to his many derogatory comments about Haitians and his stated desire to have more Norwegians instead. Nina Totenberg, NPR News, Washington.
0: This is NPR. A top National Park Service official is describing apparent intentional damage to the Lincoln Memorial Reflecting Pool in a sworn court statement submitted as part of the Trump administration's response to a lawsuit challenging the renovation. Deputy Director of Operations Frank Land said the liner at the bottom of the pool was cut with a sharp knife or razor and that about 70 fence post tops were thrown into the pool. President Trump has repeatedly blamed vandals, and the Interior Department says there have been seven arrests. The jury in the federal arson case of the man accused of starting the deadly Palisades fire says it is deadlocked. Steve Futterman reports from Los Angeles.
5: On the second full day of deliberations, the jury initially sent a note informing the court it had reached a verdict. But there was some confusion. A second note soon after said jurors were unable to reach a decision. When the judge asked if there was anything the court could do to help, the jury said no. Jurors were sent home for the day. In the morning, they will likely be given an instruction urging them to try to find a way to reach a decision. Jonathan Rinderknecht faces three arson charges that could send him to prison for 45 years. If the jurors continue to claim they are deadlocked, a mistrial could be declared. For NPR News, I'm Steve Futterman in Los Angeles.
0: The regional stock markets in Asia are losing ground in Friday trading. South Korea's benchmark down more than 8%. Japan's Nikkei has slumped 4.5%. Oil prices easing. Brent crude oil, the international standard, trading above $73 a barrel. 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
7: Hello, I'm Neil Kirksall.
8: Good evening. I'm Chris Howden. This is As It Happens. Tonight.
7: Aftershocked. Venezuela's capital is in chaos after two earthquakes in quick succession. Our guest tells us about the sight of toppled buildings in Caracas and the sound of those trapped inside.
8: Bad news travels fast on a vehicle that's traveling fast. When an Air Canada pilot suffers a medical emergency during a flight, passengers get an unexpectedly bumpy and terrifying ride.
7: Space Race, one of NASA's most trusted telescopes, is falling to Earth much earlier than anticipated. We'll hear about the rush to rescue it.
8: School isn't out, but it should be. A teacher in France tells us scorching temperatures aren't safe for learning or teaching, so he's calling on his fellow educators to strike.
7: The Fast and the Furious. After Ontario banned speed cameras, people in Toronto started driving a lot faster, a lot more often. A city councillor says she is frustrated and troubled, but not surprised.
8: And keeping him in check. Check. Check 1, 2. Political chaos in the UK has one silver lining. Every time a prime minister resigns, a man now known as Hot Podium Guy arrives to set up the microphones. As it happens, the Thursday edition, radio that appreciates a hot mic moment.

0: Venezuelans woke up this morning to almost unimaginable scenes of destruction and chaos, if they slept at all. Two powerful back-to-back earthquakes struck the north-central part of the country yesterday, toppling buildings in the capital, Caracas. So far, the death toll is in the hundreds, but it could climb to the tens of thousands as rescuers dig through the rubble in hopes of finding survivors. They're the worst earthquakes to hit Venezuela in more than half a century. Jesus Armas is a pro-democracy activist who's helping people left homeless by the quakes. We reached him in Caracas.
1: Jesus, where exactly in Caracas are you right now? What are you seeing around you?
2: I'm right now in San Bernardino, which is one of the most affected districts in Caracas, actually, and just in front of one of the buildings that collapsed yesterday. This was a four-floor building, and there's just dust right now. A few minutes ago, we hear screams for people that are inside of all this trash, or inside of all these iron and windows and blocks. So this is really hard, you know. We are trying to help the firemen and all the civil protection teams that are trying to save this life, but this is hard, you know.
1: It's unimaginable for most people, Jesus, what you're describing. I heard people behind you just a moment ago. What are the crews able to do? Is there enough help?
2: There's not enough help. Actually, we are trying to collect some food, water, and some equipment for the people that are working in these buildings that collapsed. So it's not easy because Venezuela was not prepared for this kind of emergency. Actually, Venezuela used to be in the middle of an oil boom a few years ago, and they didn't, the government didn't plan anything for this kind of situation. And we knew this was going to happen in Caracas because it happened every 50 to 70 years. Many experts talk about this all the time. So this is really sad, and it's also the responsibility of the authorities because they didn't have a blueprint for emergencies.
1: Where were you when the earthquake first hit?
2: I was at home. I was with my mom and my dad. My dad is really old. He has 90 years old. He's a cancer patient. He can walk. So it was a really traumatic situation because the earthquake started. I was hugging my mom. I started to listening to screams everywhere. I watched through the window a building just in front ours that was moving, that was shaking. And a few minutes later, I started to receive message from neighbors and recommendations from friends to leave the building. But I live in an 18th floor, and it was impossible to move my dad in that situation. So we just stay there and hoped for the best. And yeah, it was hard. It was really scary.
1: And then there was the second earthquake, even stronger.
2: Yeah, but the both earthquakes were once after the other. There was no time to think in anything, you know? Was like 50 or 20 seconds of intense shaking all around us. And after that, we started to receive some information about buildings collapsing real close to ours, about people that were missing. So it was really scary.
1: What were you saying to your parents to try to stay calm? I wonder, you mentioned that these happen, you know, every 50 years or so, but have any of you experienced this before?
2: So I'm an engineer. So I was trying to talk to them and say, okay, this building is prepared for this situation. And at the same time, my mom, who was in Caracas on the last earthquake, she said to me, this is even worse than the last earthquake. I never feel anything like this.
1: Where are people who've lost their homes or don't feel safe going back into their buildings? Where is everyone staying?
2: So people are moving to their friends and family homes. People are just on the streets. Actually, in a few minutes ago, I went to another building that collapsed, and I saw people with their mattress just on the streets, you know, sitting on chairs on the streets, trying to wait and to find a place to stay or to leave in the next few days. So
1: we heard the leadership earlier, you know, saying, Delcy Rodriguez saying, talking about unity and people staying calm. And when you hear that, are you feeling that there will be that and this government will help?
2: Of course, the government doesn't have any tools to help, you know, and they doesn't have the political will to do it. I don't doubt that Delcy Rodriguez is thinking right now how to use this situation to stay in power and to avoid a free and fair election in Venezuela. So I think that the police, the National Guard, the firemen and the civil protection are doing their best without tools. And also, I think that there's unity between Venezuelans, but not because of the government, because we feel solidarity and we knew that we have been through a lot, you know. So we know how to cooperate and how to work with each other in the middle of every tragedy. So we are doing the best we can.
1: Canada's Prime Minister Mark Carney is among the world leaders who are offering condolences and help. He wrote on social media earlier today about sending aid soon. What would be of most assistance?
2: So we need everything, you know. We need rescue teams. We need expertise in emergencies. We need food. We need water. We need tools to try to rescue people. So it's really hard because in Venezuela we don't have like the logistics to receive and distribute all this, especially because the main port of Venezuela, El Puerto de La Guaira, was around this port is one of the worst places right now, because a lot of buildings has collapsed. Even the most important airport in Venezuela collapsed yesterday. So the logistic in Venezuela right now is, I don't know, it's really hard to even describe the situation.
1: The images and video from the airport are among the most striking in the aftermath of all of this. Do you and your family feel safe going back home and sleeping there?
2: So the building is okay, the structure is okay, so we'll feel safe. But the thing is that my family is very scared because there have been many aftershocks. So yeah, it's not easy, no. You know, there's like a trauma. This is our big impact on the mind.
1: Jesus, I appreciate you making time for us in the middle of all of this. Please take care and stay safe.
2: Thank you so much.
0: Jesus Armas is a pro-democracy activist who's helping people left homeless by yesterday's earthquakes. We reached him in Caracas.

0: After a chaotic 24 hours, Rodney McDonald is grateful to be on the ground in Nova Scotia. Mr. McDonald and his family were on an Air Canada flight from Newark, New Jersey to Halifax yesterday when the captain suffered a medical emergency. Passengers said it appeared to be a seizure of some kind. The co-pilot was forced to take over and make an emergency landing in Boston. We reached Rodney McDonald in Halifax.
1: Rodney, when did you first notice that something wasn't quite right on this flight?
2: Yeah, we were about 20-25 minutes into the flight when suddenly the regional jet veered suddenly to the left, and then after about 20 seconds veered to the right, almost as if you were in a car and someone jolted the steering wheel. That's how quickly the plane responded.
1: And what do you think in that moment? Is there an announcement that follows about turbulence, or what are you thinking?
2: I've flown extensively for 20 years in my career, and I know turbulence when I feel it. And I knew something happened in that cabin. And then when it swerved a couple more times, I actually thought of the Bible verse, "It's appointed unto men a day to die," and I started praying.
1: And you were sitting near the front of the plane. Your wife and children were a few aisles behind.
2: That's right.
1: And then, so you're still in your seat at that point, praying, as you said.
2: Yeah.
1: Then you see a flight attendant. What is that flight attendant doing?
2: So the flight attendant was serving drinks, and then the cockpit, you know how they hit that signal when they want the one of the flight attendants to go to the cockpit? Mm-hmm. They hit it multiple times. Mm-hmm. So he went up to the cockpit, came out, got his colleague, sent the colleague in, who was quite a bit bigger and stronger, and the plane swerved a couple more times.
1: And I mean, it's always, the swerving would be disconcerting enough, but when flight attendants are making a run for the cockpit,
2: that's
1: not good.
2: I had, in 20 years flying extensively with Air Canada, I've never seen anyone have to dash to the cockpit. And then probably 2 or 3 minutes elapsed, and then all of a sudden the cockpit door flew open, bounced on the wall, and the second flight attendant who had gone in was pulling the captain out by his armpits and onto the floor. And at that moment, the captain was right at my feet and his face was like gray-green and he wasn't really responding and I thought he looked dead.
1: There was a co-pilot, thankfully. They must have been the one, you know, pushing that button, calling for help while taking the controls.
2: Yeah, but you know, I think what happened for a lot of us is it took us a while to realize in the chaos, oh, thank God, there is a co-pilot. We're okay here.
1: Are you able, I mean, when it's swerving like that, it's not, you're supposed to stay seated, obviously, and buckled up, but your family is behind you, like anyone would want to, you would want to see how they're doing. Were you able to do that?
2: Yeah, I bolted back to where my wife and kids were. And I just was like a board. I was just like, the captain's dead. But then very quickly that situation changed and the captain went into a violent, I'm not a doctor, but it seemed like a post-seizure reaction where he was kicking and flailing and hollering at the top of his lungs and kicking at the windows, the seats. His arms were flailing and he was very strong. So my wife was like, you got to get up there. Yeah. So me and a couple other larger guys tried to subdue him. And the two flight attendants and the four of us were physically trying to overcome someone who was probably having a full-on adrenaline strength at that moment.
1: In a statement to our CBC News colleagues and other outlets, Air Canada said, quote, the captain experienced a medical issue and was removed from the flight deck as per safety protocols, unquote. How long did you and the others have to calm him, subdue him?
2: Long. From that first swerving of the plane to when the wheels touched down at Logan, we physically were using all of our strength to keep him in place.
1: And you know, beyond the flight attendants running to try to help in the cockpit, was anyone able to communicate, the co-pilot, anyone else, you know, on the staff, tell you and the other passengers, because not everyone was seated where you are, right? Tell them what was going on.
2: There was an announcement saying we're going to be making an emergency landing in Logan in the next 10-15 minutes. And that was the only announcement they made. And we were talking afterwards and we were like, you know, there's no perfect scenario in this kind of chaos, but it would have been nice if they had said, you know, I'm the co-pilot, I've got things under control, the cockpit door is locked, like, we are going to land safely. It was none of that. And maybe he didn't want to set our expectations up because it was such a fluid situation.
1: How did your children react?
2: You know, my 13-year-old, he's kind of an old soul for 13, and he instantly started praying. And then my 11-year-old kind of turned up his video game and kept playing. And the kids are resilient, right? Like, kids have a naive way of not realizing how dangerous a situation is. And that's, like, today they're playing with their cousins here in Halifax, and right. it's like it never happened. Praise God.
1: You've flown a lot, as you said. What does what you've experienced mean for future trips for you?
2: As a person of faith, I don't believe we're called to live in fear, despite the world being a crazy place. And we're actually in transit on our way to a big family vacation in Italy, and we just were collecting ourselves in Halifax for 2 days. So we were like, we're not going to let this derail our trip. We got to move forward.
1: So that trip's going to happen.
2: Yeah, we're leaving tomorrow.
1: Oh, well, I'm happy to hear that, Rodney, and very glad you're all doing as well as possible under the circumstances. I appreciate this. Please take care.
2: Thank you very much.
0: Rodney McDonald was a passenger on an Air Canada flight from Newark, New Jersey to Halifax yesterday when the captain experienced a medical emergency. He's in Halifax.

0: Tonight, you may look up into the night sky and feel a deep sense of peace. But you shouldn't, because right now a NASA space telescope is screaming for help. The telescope in question is NASA's Neil Gehrels Swift Observatory, and it's in trouble. Basically, like a no-seatbelt free-falling kind of trouble. Since it launched 22 years ago, it's been sending information back to scientists, but on Monday morning, NASA is planning to launch a bold, high-risk rescue mission to save it, because if they don't, it will plunge to its certain death. Brad Senko is the principal investigator for NASA's Swift Observatory. We reached him in Görlitz, Germany.
1: Brad, what kind of trouble is this telescope in?
2: Swift is falling to the Earth at the moment. Swift is in a low Earth orbit. Like all satellites in low Earth orbit, it experiences drag from the Earth's atmosphere. And that has really accelerated more rapidly than we thought in recent years. As a result, if we don't do anything, the satellite will re-enter the atmosphere and burn up later this year.
1: Previously, it was supposed to be just fine until 2030. That was the prediction, at least to the 2030s. What changed?
2: The big change that happened is the sun. It turns out that every 11 years, the sun goes through a period where it goes through enhanced activity. You see more sunspots, it has more solar flares, things we call coronal mass ejections, where it sends out material at very high speeds. This material impacts our Earth's atmosphere, causes it to heat, it causes it to puff up, and that increases the drag force that satellites experience. The sun was much more active in the last few years than anyone has anticipated. Your listeners may have noticed they could see the northern lights much at much lower latitudes than was previously possible. That's something that's beautiful, but every time that happens to me, I just cringe because it means that our satellite is falling faster to the ground than we thought it was going to.
1: Oh, no, it does. It would change how you look at that beautiful sight, I'm sure, knowing what you know. How far from the Earth's surface is Swift right now?
2: At the moment, it's about 360 kilometers above the sea level.
1: And it started at?
2: It started at 600 kilometers, so it's fallen quite a significant amount.
1: So I would imagine time is crucial, as always in these matters, but especially this time. How quickly have you had to come up with a plan?
2: So we realized that this was going to happen much sooner than we thought, roughly in the beginning of 2025. So given that we expect now Swift to re-enter at the end of 2026, we really only had a year and a half or so to come up with a plan. And that's just not the time scale that most space missions are used to working on.
1: And so given that very short time span, what kind of plan did you come up with?
2: So at NASA, we came up with a plan where we put together a contract with a small company, a startup in Arizona called Catalyst Space Technologies. Satellite was built by Catalyst. It's called Link. It's going to launch on Monday morning. It will be deployed from a Pegasus rocket, which is quite different than the rockets that I think most people think about. It's actually deployed from an airplane. So the airplane will fly up to 40,000 feet, drop the rocket, it will ignite from there and launch this satellite into orbit. And the idea is that this satellite will actually grab onto Swift, push it up to a higher orbit so that it can continue its science operations, and then let go and go back down and burn up into the atmosphere.
1: And three robotic arms will try to execute that from Link. How long will that process take?
2: That's right. So the satellite has three robotic arms that will deploy. Each of them has a gripping material on the end. It looks almost like a lobster claw, just kind of grabs hold

0: Harvard Business School Baker Library is proud to sponsor GBH 89.7 Online, featuring an exhibit on Muriel Siebert, the first woman to buy a seat on the New York Stock Exchange, open to the public. Details at library.hbs.edu.
1: Great thing about the Pegasus, because it's deployed from a plane, is that you can launch it literally from anywhere. Made it very easy for us to get this Link spacecraft to SWIFT on the rapid timescale that we need.
2: What is it about SWIFT and what it's able to do that makes it valuable and important enough for all of this worry and effort?
1: SWIFT plays a really unique role in NASA's astrophysics portfolio. So it's an astrophysics satellite. It's designed to study the cosmos. It has an instrument that can see a very large area of the sky at any given time. So 1/6 of the sky, this instrument can monitor. It's constantly looking for these short-lived flashes of high-energy radiation that we call gamma ray bursts. In addition to that, the satellite name, it's actually not the usual story with a NASA satellite. It's not an acronym. It's named after the bird. And that's because the spacecraft can really rapidly repoint. And so when there's something interesting that's happened in the cosmos, whether it's a star that exploded, a supermassive black hole that's swallowing a star, anything, you know, a new comet that just happens to be discovered in our solar system, SWIFT is really NASA's first line of defense to rapidly slew and point very sensitive telescopes to study these objects.
2: So great to speak with you, Brad. Thank you for this.
1: Thank you so much.
3: Brad Senko is the principal investigator for NASA's SWIFT Observatory. We reached him in Görlitz, Germany.

0: If you're dizzy from spinning, one trick you can use is to pick a spot and then keep returning your gaze to that spot over and over as you spin. In this manner, you can survive carnival rides such as the Tilt-A-Whirl, ballroom dances such as the Viennese Waltz, and political environments such as the UK. As you know, on Monday, Keir Starmer resigned, so now the UK is about to get its 7th prime minister in 10 years, and the revolving door at number 10 Downing Street has made the British public woozy and nauseated. But fortunately, there are two crucial constants that people can look to prevent themselves from hurling their bangers and mash. Number one, Larry the Cat, head of security at number 10. National hero, Cat. He has now outlived 6 British PMs, Cameron, May, Johnson, Truss, Sunak, and Starmer. He doesn't care that any of them are gone. He also did not care that any of them were there. And number two, a gentleman who has come to be known as Hot Podium Guy.
1: I'll speak into the mic. Are you happy with that?
2: Yeah. Just give me a second to...
1: 1, 2, 3, 4, 5, 6, 7, 8, 9, 10.
2: Right, well, that's 2, 4, 5, 6, 7, 8, 9, 10.
0: I don't know where this music came from, but that was Hot Podium Guy counting. A rare case of a 10 counting to 10. You know what I mean. Look, I'm sorry to objectify him, but British people need someone reliable to stare at in this difficult time, and Hot Podium Guy is it. He first emerged to set up the microphone when Theresa May resigned in 2019. A muscular fellow in a black t-shirt, professional, no nonsense, although immediately a lot of people suggested they would tolerate a great deal of nonsense from him. And HPG has subsequently set up microphones for each of the 4 PMs who've resigned since Ms. May, including this week, Mr. Starmer. His real name is Tobias Goff. He is a sound engineer, an extremely sound engineer, if you know it. Sorry, it's just that the UK needs heroes right now. And now that he's outlasted 5 prime ministers, they know he can count for them, and they can count on him. Here's Rochelle Jordan with Count It.

0: Rochelle Jordan with Count It.
1: We're going to take a quick break now. When we come back, last year, the Premier of Ontario banned speed cameras, calling them a cash grab. Now, a new City of Toronto report shows that once those cameras disappeared, the number of crashes and deaths spiked.
0: And hot and bothered during the record-breaking heat in France, a teacher tells us classrooms aren't just unbearable, they're unsafe. And he's frustrated that so little has been done to tackle rising classroom temperatures, which is why he wants his fellow educators to strike. Stay tuned. I'm Chris Howden.
1: And I'm Neil Kirksall.

0: The World Cup is spilling into Massachusetts streets. The world's game in our community. GBH News is capturing the energy, the culture, and the news behind every game.
1: I could tell you like where I was in every World Cup since 1986.
2: They are amazing. 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
6: Today's students in France are struggling to learn in baking classrooms, and teachers are struggling to teach. The country continues to break heat records, with temperatures across France reaching above 40 degrees Celsius again today. Thousands of schools are closed, but thousands of others have just reduced their hours or remain completely open as usual. And now teaching unions across the country are encouraging their members to strike over working conditions. The unions released a joint statement that reads in part, quote, "The national education system is distinguished by its blatant unpreparedness for this type of situation," unquote. Sebastian Vieille is a secondary school English teacher and the national secretary of SNALC, one of France's largest teachers' unions. We reached him in Sainte-Marie in eastern France.
7: Sebastian, what kind of heat are you feeling today where you are?
8: Well, in the east of France where I live, the temperatures are about 40, which is quite hot.
7: Have you ever experienced heat like this at this point, so early in the summer?
8: No, never in my life, yeah. And I'm about 50 years old.
7: What does it feel like?
8: Well, you feel extremely tired all day long. And it's, you have to make efforts doing the slightest thing.
7: I've experienced it in summers elsewhere, but it is new for a lot of people. It can also be, can make you lethargic. But it can also be very dangerous, as you know, especially for children. Your students are older. They're in their exam period right now. They have to come in for tests. How is that going,
8: yes,
7: given the heat?
8: Yeah, it's... we have had a few of them feeling sick. It's difficult conditions. Well, we are lucky the government decided that the exams would be in the morning. But for some orals, they could not do that. So we are quite worried for that day, for the day of the oral exams, yeah.
7: And are there any sorts of measures inside the spaces, inside the schools, fans, air conditioning? How are you coping?
8: Air conditioning is out of question. We do not have that in our schools. We try to use some... ventilators, yeah, that's it, that's the word, yeah. But we don't have that. Everybody's trying to do their best, but we don't have the means to do what we should do.
7: Do you think that in the future, air conditioning or things like that would be considered or possible?
8: We hope so, but it requires money, and I don't think our government is... is inclined to do that.
7: What are you hearing from other teachers who teach in you know, who are teaching younger students, elementary age students? What are they experiencing?
8: The conditions are really difficult. What they do is they advise the families to keep the children at home in the afternoons, because after 10 a.m. it's really, really difficult, and it could be dangerous. In some schools, you know, where the students are about 10 to 14, there have been some sicknesses and some kids fainting, which is, it's horrible, really.
7: For a lot of parents, though, I mean, they may not have childcare, they may work. How, you know, what are you hearing from parents about what they can and cannot do?
8: Well, parents are calling the grandparents to try to help, but some can't. So the teachers in the primary schools they use strategies to take care of the kids, like games with water, things like that. But it's not teaching anymore. It's trying to do our best with the situation.
7: And so you and other unions put out this joint statement. You've said the government is not prepared for heat. You've talked about the lack of funding. Were there warnings of this kind of thing as summers have gotten hotter there? What kinds of things do you think officials should have done?
8: Well, we have been through that sort of situations for a few years now, and we still don't see anything coming. There should be decisions like you talked about air conditioning, which could be one thing, but there is also the use of trees, greening the schools, which could be something, better insulation, but once again, it requires money, and we don't see money coming for that, which is really a shame.
7: I spoke with a life-saving official in France yesterday about the heat and the drowning deaths, and he said the country really needs to completely rethink things, specifically the way it deals with these kinds of temperatures. Are you getting a
8: Yes.
7: sense from what the government is saying at this point that this might be the year that changes things?
8: Well, we will see. We are waiting for changes. I don't know what will come of the elections next year. Let's hope the future government will take care of the situation. But when you have a minister of education who said recently on TV that he didn't have air conditioning in his own office because he wants to be in solidarity with the colleagues. I mean, it's except communication, we don't see anything coming, which is really, really a shame.
7: Do you have a sense yet if teachers across France are heeding this call and that they might strike, as you've suggested they do?
8: It's not a question of suggesting a strike. It's a question of giving them the means of protecting themselves, because there is the strike that we are protecting. That's true, but we are also calling them to fill in a register which exists in France when they are in danger. When a teacher is in danger, he can fill in this register and give a signal to the hierarchy, and we hope that many signals will be given so that the hierarchy will take care of the situation.
7: You want to
8: But
7: have the
8: once
7: data.
8: again,
7: You
8: we
7: want to
8: hope.
7: have a record of how
8: Yes.
7: teachers are dealing with it.
8: Yes, that's it. That's it.
7: Sebastian, I'm glad we could speak. Thank you for this. Please take care.
8: Yeah, I will. Thank you very much for caring for us.
6: Sebastian Vieille is a secondary school English teacher and the national secretary of the union SNALC. He's in Sainte-Marie, France. Europe is heating up faster than any other continent on Earth, and the deadly ongoing heat wave has once again prompted some climate experts to send out a plea to news outlets. Do not make the situation look less dire than it is. That means no images of people lounging under parasols on crowded beaches or cooling off by frolicking in a water park. That echoes a commitment made by The Guardian in 2019 when it decided to take a closer look at the photos that accompanied its climate coverage. Here's The Guardian's head of photography, Fiona Shields, on why getting the tone right matters.
9: Well, it was really prompted in the first instance by the fact that The Guardian felt that we needed to change our language around the way we were talking about these stories. It seemed that our environmental journalists were reporting a much more kind of serious level of tone from scientists. So we discussed that what we were kind of dealing with really was not just climate change, but actually a kind of a catastrophic crisis. So what we realized was it was no longer appropriate to have quite kind of benign or passive images that went with this kind of serious change in tone. So you know, kind of historically, we had perhaps used pictures of polar bears on melting icebergs, etc. And, you know, the picture of the polar bear feels like something that's quite remote and doesn't necessarily affect, you know, the human being reading the story at home.
10: And so what kind of images did you feel would have a bigger effect if you were to use?
9: Okay, well, it really is about human engagement. And so the effects of the climate change and the climate crisis on human beings became a more sort of appropriate way of illustrating these stories. So it is about the kind of the direct effect on human beings. So what we started to show in that case was, you know, kind of people who were sort of suffering from the effects of desperate pollution, or the torment of people who'd lost their homes in wildfires. And it just kind of gives the illustration a much more of an immediate effect. And it's much more active, I would say.
10: And so what effect do you want these photos to have on your readers?
9: Well, it is really about connecting them to what we believe is the direct impact of these environmental issues, and the scale and severity of the crisis that our environmental journalists are telling us they are, you know, they're discovering from the science.
10: So you want them to have more of an emotional impact?
9: Indeed, yes, yes. I mean, getting the emotional tone right is absolutely critical.
6: From our archives, the head of photography for The Guardian, Fiona Shields, talking to Carol Off in October of 2019.

0: They may have lived in the United States for decades, but as of today, they face a real possibility of deportation. This morning, the U.S. Supreme Court overturned decisions by several federal judges that had halted the government's ability to terminate temporary protected status, or TPS. The decision affects 1.3 million people from more than a dozen countries, including Haiti and Syria, who immediately lost their jobs and saw their work permits and driver's licenses expire. A majority of Supreme Court justices rejected claims by Haitian plaintiffs that the decision to revoke their protected status was unconstitutionally motivated by racial bias. Tom Homan is the White House border czar. Today, he and Florida Governor Ron DeSantis addressed the ruling.
1: It's the right call. You know, I've been doing this since 1984. TPS has never been temporary. That's why the whole statute exists. Temporarily give people protection while the country's in turmoil or after they suffer a hurricane. But the problem is no administration have had the guts to actually follow that statute. President Trump has the guts to follow the law. So temporary means temporary. When the condition of that country gets better, they need to go home. You know, there are millions of people standing in line, want to be part of the greatest nation on earth. And that goes back to my early point. People say, why do you arrest them if they're not criminal for 10 years? Because they cheated the system. They may have been in 10 years, so let's remember, when you enter the country legally, it's a crime, and they're doing that, putting themselves in front of the line while millions of people are taking their tests, doing their background investigation, paying their fees to be part of the greatest nation on earth. So temporary means temporary, and I'm grateful for that decision.
2: I know we're very polarized politically, but, you know, after that election, you know, there were a lot of people on the Democrat side that acknowledged you can't just have an open border, and that was not the right policy, and it did hurt politically because voters did not want to see that. So it was a major issue that needed to be tackled. So the president came in. I know Tom was very instrumental in a series of executive orders. There were policy directives issued to DHS, and what you have is the response to that is a lot of lawfare. So those court cases and those judicial rulings are not ultimately going to be validated by the U.S. Supreme Court, as we saw with today's TPS ruling, but it's to throw sand in the gears of the immigration enforcement to make it so that it's much more difficult to just do what the law commands us to do. So you have this case that goes to the Supreme Court that was released today, 6-3, temporary protective status. Something happens in a country, maybe a natural disaster, people could come, get temporary protective status, things get stabilized, they go back. I mean, that's the intent of it. And yet it's turned into, once you get TPS, that's just indefinite. It's kind of an end run around the normal immigration system. And first of all, I don't think that's good policy. Second of all, that's not what the actual law says. But third of all, if you have something that's temporary, president can grant temporary status, and then you're saying the president can't stop the temporary, put a date on it to make sure it's temporary? I mean, it'd be crazy to have ruled it any other way.
0: For the record, that was Florida Governor Ron DeSantis. Before him, you also heard U.S. Border Czar Tom Homan.

0: If you thought getting rid of speed cameras would have no major repercussions, not so fast. 6 months ago, Ontario Premier Doug Ford called for the removal of automatic speed enforcement cameras across the province, calling them a cash grab on the part of municipalities. This week, City of Toronto Transportation Department staff released a new study showing that since the ban, incidents of speeding have increased by up to 380% in areas that used to be monitored by the cameras. Diane Sachs is the city councillor for Toronto's Ward 11, University Rosedale. We reached her at City Hall.
1: Councillor, we've just pulled you out of a city council meeting, I know. When this data was presented, what kind of response did you see?
2: Well, we know this from my constituents and just from being on the streets every day. As soon as the speed cameras were ripped away from us, speeding got worse. Road violence got worse, and it didn't take very long until a 15-year-old boy was smashed down by a reckless driver speeding as he crossed the crosswalk in front of his high school. So we are so proud of saving lives, bringing deaths and serious injuries on the roads down over the last many years through sustained effort, and to have our number one tool ripped away from us based on nothing but lies, it's just heartbreaking and totally infuriating.
1: So this confirmed the concerns that you and your constituents have had. Was there anything in those numbers or this report that did surprise you?
2: No, it's all the things that we know. I mean, what it did drive home is the seriousness of the consequences. So we know that when a driver goes from 40 kilometers an hour, which is the limit on arterial streets downtown, to 50 kilometers an hour, which an increasing number of drivers are going, that increases the death rate for pedestrian from 30% to 80%.
1: Ontario's transportation minister was asked about this report you may have seen last night. He defended it, the ban, and said speed bumps, other physical infrastructure, are more effective and that speed bumps should be what the city is focused on. What do you say to that?
2: We're putting speed humps on every street that residents ask for it. We're putting speed humps in all the time, but speed humps are not permitted to go in, cannot go in on arterial streets. There's a lot of schools on arterial roads where emergency vehicles have to go. And we know that, you know, you can see the rates. We have speed humps on lots and lots of these roads and drivers still fly through them. We know that we're using every tool we can, and that doesn't make up for losing the speed cameras. The speed cameras were the single most effective tool we had. They reduced speeding by 45%, and it went right back up as soon as they were taken away.
1: In its reporting on this, the Toronto Star has a statement from a spokesperson for the transportation minister who says, quote, to date, Toronto has received over $10 million in the initial allocation. This is of money from the province and have yet to submit their application for further funding through the Road Safety Initiative Fund, unquote.
2: Yeah,
1: so they're saying they're giving you money. They've got money waiting for calming infrastructure and you're not taking it.
2: Well, they're giving us a tiny bit of money once, which will replace a very small part of what used to work 24/7 indefinitely. That's not enough money to pay for the crossing guards for even 1 year, which the speed cameras paid for every year. It's not enough money to replace even a tenth of the speed cameras with police officers. And yes, they did just release eligibility for further application, but they've got a very complicated application process that our staff are working through. Our staff do their work. They follow the rules and the evidence. It's the province that doesn't. Yes, of course, we'll apply, but we know that it's a tiny pittance. It doesn't deal with the central problem, and it won't make our streets safe.
1: We reached out to the transportation minister's office to request an interview. Have not heard back as you and I have this conversation, but as you know, the provincial government clearly feels that banning these cameras was the right thing to do. It's a win politically for them that they feel that way. Our listeners, though, we've also had other conversations about this issue, including when they were operating these cameras, they were being routinely vandalized. So what do you think you and your colleagues at the city could or should do to address how so many people feel about this technology?
2: People don't like getting caught when they break the rules. That's true. And this provincial government has empowered drivers to feel that they shouldn't get caught. But whether taking the speed cameras away is a political win, to me, depends on how long it takes before there's a tragedy that grabs the public by the heart. We know it'll happen sooner or later.
1: To go back to something you were saying earlier, the report also points out that in the 6 months since speed cameras were pulled out, two deadly traffic incidents happened within 100 meters of where two of those cameras were. How do you know that those incidents were, those deaths were connected to speeding?
2: Well, I have to rely on our staff. But we know, as I say, we've got lots and lots of data that the faster the car is going, the more likely the pedestrian is to die. So this speeding means that those drivers are putting the risks, they're putting the lives of children at risk, children just walking to school. And we know that kids who walk to school are more independent, they pay attention better, they've got better results in class, they're happier. And now our parents having to say, we can't let our kids walk to school because it's much less safe to walk to school now than it was 6 months ago. And that, unfortunately, is true.
1: Having this kind of data, data can be powerful. How do you and other counselors plan to use it? Is there a plan to try to get these cameras installed again?
2: Oh, absolutely. We're telling our constituents, we're talking to you, we're working with the victims of road violence. There's wonderful people who are standing up over and over again to talk about what road violence has made to their lives and their families' lives. And I'm going to keep amplifying those stories until either this government listens or they get replaced. Sooner or later, we'll have someone who cares about evidence and cares about children. And that's not the Ford government.
1: Counselor, I appreciate this. Thank you.
2: Thank you so much.
0: Diane Sachs is the city councillor for Toronto's Ward 11, University Rosedale. We reached her earlier today at City Hall.
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1: 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I'm Dr. Wendy Suzuki.
2: All right. I often ask, who is more excited the first day of class, the students or the teacher? Who do you think? Do you get excited coming to class? I get excited coming to class.
1: I was a freshman at UC Berkeley, and I was taking a class that first semester of my freshman year. It was a freshman honors seminar. And so there were only about 15 students in the class. And the class was called The Brain and Its Potential. It was taught by an amazing instructor.
2: My name is Marion Diamond, and I've been teaching here for many decades because I love to awaken students to anatomy.
1: And she told us all about the brain. In fact, that very first day, I'll never forget, she was standing in front of the classroom. And first of all, she looked like a Hollywood movie star. She had this blonde bouffant hairdo. She was very tall, very beautiful woman with a white lab coat over a beautiful skirt and blouse. And in front of her on the table was a flowery hat box.
2: Now, do you know what the most complex mass of protoplasm on this earth is? What do you think it would be?
1: She opened that hat box very dramatically, and she pulled out a real, preserved human brain.
2: A brain, sure, without a doubt. Can anybody tell me anything more complex than the human brain?
1: For a little freshman at UC Berkeley who had never seen a human brain before, that was one of the most memorable moments of my entire college career.
2: I want you to appreciate what you carry in the top of your heads, because this mass only weighs 3 pounds, and yet it has the capacity to conceive of a universe 1 billion light years across. Now, isn't that phenomenal?
1: It really is the most complex structure known to mankind. It underlies our creativity and our personalities. And not only that, but it can grow and change in response to the environment.
2: It is a phenomenal mass. And it's housed in a human body. They have a symbiotic relationship. The brain affects the body affects the brain.
1: And with all of that, I was agog and just thought, this is the most exciting, interesting, fascinating thing I've ever heard of. I'm so glad I'm in college. I want to be a neuroscientist. Marion Diamond was, well, to this day, she's the best teacher that I've ever experienced in my entire career. And it's because she was so present and engaged and fascinated, truly fascinated with the material that she was presenting. She has the flair for the dramatic, and she wrote everything on the chalkboard. She said it was because if I write it down, you're going to write it down, and that gets it into your memory. And so at the end of the class, you've already learned most of what you need to learn.
2: I have to tell you why I still use chalkboard and do not use PowerPoint, because I've studied learning mechanisms long enough to know that it takes time to take in the primary information and associate it. I feel if I just flash on things like this, you don't get it. If you write, you use your kinesthetic sense. That's one way. It slows me down, it slows you down, and I also repeat all the time, because we know repeating reinforces. So we're using things that have been shown for learning rather than just keeping up with the technology.
1: At the beginning, I was captivated with the neuroscience experiments that Marion Diamond herself described and she had done. So she did these classic studies in the 1960s showing what happens to the brains of rats if they were raised in what they called enriched environments. So an enriched environment is an environment where rats had lots of toys to play with and lots of other rats to play with in a much bigger space. And you can think of it kind of like the Disney World of environments. And what she showed was the brains of rats raised in those enriched environments were actually bigger. The outer covering of the brain called the cortex actually grew significantly larger compared to rats that were raised in impoverished environments where there was only one rat in a cage with no toys.
3: So we decided to publish it. And I spoke to the American Association of Anatomists, the first big conference that I had ever spoken at. There weren't too many women on the agenda. When I finished, a man in the back row, I mean, it was a big auditorium, stood up and shouted, "Young lady, that brain cannot change." Nobody had thought that you could have an enriched environment specifically change a brain, and an impoverished one change a brain. This was a first. Nobody else had made such measurements and found these results. We were terribly excited about it.
1: Her work in this environmental enrichment and brain plasticity was so influential on me. I was fascinated both with the brain and with brain plasticity. And so when I went to graduate school, I definitely was drawn to other forms of experiments that addressed brain plasticity. And my form of brain plasticity that I became fascinated with in graduate school was memory. Everyday brain plasticity. If I learn something new, if I learn the name of somebody new, and I'm able to remember it sometime later, my brain has changed. And I wanted to try and understand what that change was and really identify it. It's funny, physiology, that is recording from brain cells, you have to say is a little bit like fishing. You don't know exactly what's there. I know the hippocampus is involved. I don't know what I'm going to find there. So I put my little fishing rod, which is a very, very thin microelectrode, down into the hippocampus so I can listen in on what these cells are doing. I would be listening to a cell as an animal was starting to learn something new. And the cell wouldn't be doing much of anything. It would just be firing every once in a while that I could hear on the audio monitor. But then, one day, I noticed that just as the animal started to learn a particular association, this cell that was on the end of my electrode started to fire more and more consistently, right as the animal was learning this, and continued the fire as the animal really put it into his memory more and more strongly. We call that consolidating a memory. He got better and better. And by the end of the session, he was performing that association at 100% correct. And I thought, well, maybe I was hearing things. But then I went back and analyzed the data, and what I saw is that this cell, in about 20% of all the cells that are recorded from in the hippocampus, would change dramatically just as the animal was learning a new association. Once I got used to it, I could actually hear this happening. And listening to those cells and being able to identify them as we listened to them was kind of like listening to the birth of a new memory. It was so exciting to find these cells. Again, it was a little bit like fishing. I didn't know whether I was going to catch a tiny little fish or a big fish. It turned out to be a pretty big fish because this was the finding that got me tenure at New York University. It was very, very important kind of professionally for me, but just so exciting because it literally took 5 years to get this experiment off the ground, to get the animals to learn and to be able to get the recordings to work. And even then, after everything was working, we didn't know what we were going to get. That doesn't guarantee success. But I have to say that I realized at that point that there was something amiss. I had turned into my own lab rat, just going from my home to work and working really hard to get all this work done and going back home and going to sleep. And, you know, I was living in New York City and there was so much out there and I was taking advantage of none of it. Not only that, I was about 20 pounds overweight because of the amazing takeout food in New York. And I realized at some point that I needed to rebalance my life in lots of different ways. And I marched straight to the new gym that opened up not too far away from my work. And I signed up. And I signed up for a personal trainer, too, to make sure that I would come to the gym and get my workouts in. And that was the best thing that I could do. It was amazing. You start training regularly and your body responds, just like the brain. Put the brain in an environment, it responds. That's what I learned in Marion Diamond's lab. And I was learning on my own, the hard way, that you put yourself in the situation and your body responds. It did so actually beautifully. And I ended up losing 25 pounds and I felt great.
4: That goes for the brain as well as for muscles. You use it or you lose it.
3: Use it or lose it. With use, you grow branches. With disuse, sitting around doing nothing, you lose it.
5: Right, left, right, left. Everybody do it with me. Right, left, right, left. And I say, I am Superman strong. You say,
6: I am Superman strong.
5: I say, I am.
1: I found this workout that I loved, and this is a workout that combines physical movements from kickboxing and dance and yoga with positive spoken affirmations. So you yell things out like, I believe I will succeed and I am strong now.
5: Super duper strong.
6: I am super duper.
5: First move is push it.
1: I loved it so much that I learned how to teach it myself.
5: Okay, deep knees.
1: And once I got to this kind of higher level of working out regularly, something quite amazing happened. I noticed changes in my brain. What did I notice first? Well, the first thing I noticed was mood. My mood was just sky high. And we know that this is happening because exercise enhances neurotransmitters that increase your mood. Neurotransmitters like serotonin and noradrenaline and dopamine, the neurotransmitter important for reward. But it wasn't just that. I noticed that my memory was better. I was able to pull things out of my memory and put them together and new and interesting ways better than I had before. And my attention was definitely better. I could pay attention longer and stronger throughout the day. So we know that exercise can change mood. Exercise is shifting and increasing certain neurochemicals and neurotrophins, growth factors in the hippocampus that enhance the birth of brand new brain cells in the hippocampus, which should blow everybody's mind. It blew my mind when it became clear from the rodent literature that exercise can speed up the birth. It gives you more brand new hippocampal cells, and those hippocampal cells live longer and incorporate into your hippocampus. I know how important the hippocampus is for memory, and I want as many new hippocampal cells as I can get.
5: Here we ask, what do you want in your life? What are you working for?

0: What is the mechanism, that physical exercise that is moving your body and getting your muscles active and getting a sweat up and getting your cardiorespiratory rate up? How exactly is that changing your brain? I've told you about correlations. You exercise and you get increases in neurotrophins and increases in different neurotransmitters. We still don't know exactly why they're going up. And that is a fascinating question. And so my dream lab is to have multi-level questions being asked. At the human level, we're going to be doing these behavioral studies and identifying the tasks and also looking at the patterns of brain activity using functional magnetic resonance imaging to show how the brain is changing after exercise, but have collaborators doing work in rodents and other species so you can ask those questions about what are the factors from the body that are affecting the brain. It's a real mind-body kind of question that I think is so fascinating, and I want to be able to put those levels of questions together in this kind of new direction that I'm going. So as I became more interested in the effects of exercise on brain function, I went back to look at the literature to try and understand where these findings had originated. And I realized that these findings came directly from Marion Diamond's original observations that when you raise rats in enriched environments, their brains get bigger and stronger and have more neurotransmitters. Those original studies that inspired me as a freshman. It turns out that we later found that a key component of those enriched environments that were making all of those amazing brain changes was the increased exercise that the animals got in the enriched environments. So when I realized that, it was like a sign. It felt like I was coming home to my original love in neuroscience, and I knew that that was the right scientific question for me. Marion Diamond has not only influenced my science, but she's profoundly influenced my teaching as well. I've now taught hundreds of students in an introductory neuroscience course, and I have to tell you, I have my own hat box now. And every time I lift that brain out of the hat box, I bring Marion into my classroom. You've been listening to Totally Cerebral from PRX, produced by Julie Burstein, with editing and sound design by Derek John. Location recording by David Gorin in New York. We've had production assistance today from Nell Waxberger. Our executive producer is John Barth, and we've had help from Genevieve Sponsler and Lily Bowie. This episode was recorded at Argo Studios in New York City. Many thanks to Luna Productions for allowing us to use excerpts from their documentary film and web series, My Love Affair with the Brain, The Life and Science of Dr. Marion Diamond, which you can see at lunaproductions.com. Thanks so much for listening. I'm Dr. Wendy Suzuki.
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0: okay with going into a night not knowing what's going to happen and knowing where they're going to end up and who they're going to be with, how they're getting home, what time they're going to be home, all those things. I feel like they don't care about those questions because they just know they're going to be okay because they have self-confidence, maybe. But now that I know that I don't have self-confidence, how do I change that?
1: If you call 316-247-0421, One Hello World might just write the soundtrack to your narrative. 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
2: Being a young adult in Bloomington or in Indiana or in the Midwest as a whole can give you complicated feelings. Some people love it, some people hate it. A lot of people find themselves saying, oh man, the Midwest is so boring. I need something to do. That's part of where DIY music scenes come from. DIY scenes are about having something to do in the Midwest. They're a cultural touchstone for cities like Bloomington, both big and small. You're not tied to big corporate music labels. It's about building community from the ground up, helping each other record music themselves, make their own merch, book their own tours. It's about friends, helping more friends. DIY music includes a bunch of genres, including hardcore, punk, indie rock, and shoegaze, just to name a few. There's a sense of pride that comes through with taking matters into your own hands to create art and build community. Bloomington's had a bustling DIY scene for a long time, and it has a particular name associated with it. There's a podcast called It's a Beautiful Day in the Gulch, and an album of the same exact name by hardcore punk band Laughing Gas. There's the song Gulch Brigade by hardcore band Full Stride. Those are all from the past 6 years, but it goes back even farther. Gulcher Records, the label that put out the Gizmos, one of Indiana's first punk bands, started in the 1970s. These days, you can see it on hardcore punk t-shirts and tote bags too. But why the word? Why do people keep calling Bloomington the Gulch? Miles Grimmer grew up in Franklin, Indiana. He was 18 when he was in college at IU in Bloomington. One day, he was visiting home when his uncle asked him,
3: "How's Bloomington? How's the Gulch? We used to call it the Gulch."
2: The word stuck with him from that moment on. He got interested in Bloomington's history of DIY rock and started to learn more about it. That's when he found Gulcher Records. We'll come back to Miles. He's one of the people who ran with the word years later. Bloomington played an important role in the early days of punk rock in Indiana. Gulcher Records was a DIY record label and a zine that Bob Richert started in 1975. Richert was a grad student in geology, but he found himself spending more time spinning rock music at the campus radio station than studying rocks. By 1973, he discovered zines. It didn't take long for him to start Gulcher Magazine. That might be the first association in print of Bloomington and the word Gulch. But Richert didn't coin it. People had been calling Bloomington the Gulch already. He thinks it might be the terrain, but he admits he might be biased, since he arrived as a geology grad student. Some people think Gulcher Magazine and Gulcher Records were named after a book that came out the year before. Gulcher, by rock critic Richard Meltzer, is a collection of his sprawling thoughts on rock music and culture of the previous decade. Bob Richert insists that he didn't name the zine and the record label after Meltzer's book. One of the bands on Gulcher Records was the Gizmos. They put Bloomington on the map as an important place in DIY rock. Formed in 1976, the Gizmos have been called Bloomington's first punk band. They sang the song, "The Midwest Can Be All Right."

0: That came out on a compilation album called Red Snert's The Sound of Gulture in 1981. Dale Warrens was a part of the Gizmos at that point. He sang on that song. The thing is, the Midwest didn't always feel all right. Dale remembers what it was like being part of the first wave of punk rock in Indiana. It felt lonely. He felt like not many people cared about the bands he liked, like Sex Pistols and the Ramones. People really didn't get it.
1: We were the weird band on the bill. We were able to play most of the bars in town, but never more than once.
0: They actually did get the go back once. It was for a Battle of the Bands contest.
1: That night was kind of wild, but that would have been like just as school resumed 1979, and there was enough interest that slam dancing was sort of happening, and that got kind of out of hand. One of the organizers of the contest got got the wind knocked out of him, got cannonballed. Our set was closed down early, and it was, I don't want to say near riot, but it was very tense atmosphere. And we were subsequently banned, not just from playing there, but from entering the bunker.
0: At this point, it's the early 80s. The word gulch has taken on its first life in Bloomington. The gulch is shaping into the space for punks, weirdos, and freaks to be themselves. A lot of indie music comes from people who feel marginalized in society. This is a space for people to be accepted for who they are. It's graduating from just a word to be thrown around to almost a badge of honor. And then it disappears for a few decades. After both of them heard the word gulch thrown around for years in DIY music, it made its way into Miles and Alex's jokes when they'd be talking about the day they're having.
2: We used to say, like when we were hanging out and walking around and when it's a nice day out, we'd just always say, it's a beautiful day in the gulch. And it was sort of kind of like just a saying that we would throw around. And so we just decided to name it that.
0: Now it's the mid-20-teens. Remember Miles Grimmer? He's the college student whose uncle asked him about life in the Gulch. Now he's the vocalist for a band called Laughing Gas. They're playing tons of DIY shows around Bloomington, and they've released their second EP, self-titled, as Laughing Gas.
3: I think in different periods of your life, it's pretty normal to have a sense of stuckness, and it's like the most frustrating thing. I think especially like, for me, it was like in my mid-20s. It's like transitioning out of this one stage of life, having anxiety about if my like life was aligning with my goals or whatever.
0: Grimmer hasn't always remembered the exact time, place, and feelings he had surrounding every song he's written. But with the song The Gulch, he did.
3: Yeah, that song is just like being bored. It's a song that's like about being bored in your town, and like everything feels similar, or it's like

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1: Which, you know, it speaks to, like, just being able to appreciate where you're at, even if it's, like, it feels whack in that moment. I also feel like it's kind of like the Gizmo song, The Midwest Can Be All Right. I see it as, like, a spiritual, no, yeah, it's kind of really draws inspiration from that line of thinking. It's like, I like the Midwest because there's nothing to do.
2: At the same time, when Laughing Gas was recording It's a Beautiful Day in the Gulch, Miles and local poet Alex Schwartzentruber started up a podcast of the same name. That was 2019.
3: We were just going to start a podcast loosely based on, like, life in Bloomington.
2: They wanted a nature element, so they recorded outside as they wandered around.
3: Just like, kind of like a friendship simulator.
2: The podcast feels like a chat show, but it's weirder than that. Every episode will start with a cold open of Alex reading a poem.
4: Gulch, a narrow, steep-sided ravine marking the course of a fast stream. Example, it's a beautiful day in the gulch, and by gulch, I mean Bloomington, Indiana, but also, I mean my mind. Today is a beautiful day inside of my head. I holler into the gully, it's a beautiful day in the gulch.
2: Then they move into whatever topic they decide to sporadically talk about. Topics exploring questions like, how much does the moon weigh, or do you swallow your gum? The podcast documents Alex and Miles as they find ways to entertain themselves in a seemingly boring town. By this point, the Gulch has morphed into this place for people working through their feelings about Bloomington or the Midwest. Both Alex and Miles are trying to find beauty in the mundaneness. After the pandemic, a new wave of punk and hardcore bands started to pop up around Bloomington. Chance Allen is part of the DIY scene of now. He started the DIY label RTR Tapes in 2022. He plays bass and velocity, and he fronts the band's What Counts in full stride.
5: I've been into hardcore and part of hardcore since I was a kid, you know, 15 or 16. So, like, it's something that I, like, am very passionate about and care very deeply about. Just like the ethos and the subculture surrounding it.
2: DIY shows tend to be anywhere between 40 to 50 people, but Chance was seeing these 100-person mosh fests even in the summer when the students are gone.
5: People just, like, actually getting into, like, hardcore and what it means just made me really excited and feel really good.
2: Chance was inspired by the scene that came before him. He was the next person to take the word gulch and run with it. In October of that year, Full Stride released their debut EP, which has the song Gulch Brigade.
5: Yeah, I just kind of wrote that song when I was, like, feeling really good about it. And just, like, all, like, the whole sing-along part, like, the reaching, I'm reaching out part, is just about, like, none of this stuff's ever going to be perfect, but you can find community here. You can be a part of something. Like, it's like me, like, inviting people to be part of the Gulch Brigade, so to speak. That was kind of my motivation behind the song and how that connects to, like, you know, all of that connects back to, like, loving where you live and being a part of something that's, like, your direct community, you know, and not just, like, something on the internet or, you know.
2: Gulch Brigade is a nickname for the Bloomington hardcore scene right now. This is the most recent use of the word, as other bands have started to use it in their own songs and merch too. The term takes on a broader meaning about community in the hardcore scene. It goes beyond Bloomington city lines to Indianapolis, or even other cities in the Midwest as a whole. Miles is in his 30s now. He's been in Bloomington since college. He believes in the idea that location can influence art.
1: When we think of, like, the major cultural hubs of America, we think of New York or LA. But I think that sometimes when you live out

0: there, your ideas are, you become too influenced by other people. And I think when like music from the Midwest or Bloomington or Indiana or other less populated areas, it's at its best when it is distinct and idiosyncratic, because like the pace of life and the weather in the streets probably should influence you in some way. I also think another thing I think about myself is like people say if you can make it in New York, you can make it anywhere. But really, I believe New York's probably the easiest place to make it. And if you can make it in the from the middle of nowhere, then you can make it anywhere. Like with what I do, like there is something that I find it interesting to like have motion when I live in the middle, seemingly in the middle of nowhere. It's not the middle of nowhere, but it
1: Yeah.
0: might seem like it.
1: Miles realized there's a certain charm about towns like Bloomington around the Midwest, creating art here.
0: When I am explaining to someone that I live in Bloomington, sometimes I feel compelled to justify it, but other times it's like, I like it here, and like, you don't get it. And like, you don't have to get it. Like, not everyone should get it. This idea of the gulch, by nature, it's kind of constrained. But true creativity comes from constraints. Like, if you have a blank sheet of paper, like, you don't know what you're going to make. But like, if somebody already doodled a line on it, and you have and you're task is to like build from that doodle, you might come up with ideas that you wouldn't have before.

It can feel like there's nothing to do in the Gulch. But that's exactly what's given people like Miles, Alex, and Chance an opportunity to figure themselves out creatively and make the most with what they do have. An opportunity to make the music, the poems, the podcasts that they want to make. An opportunity to build community from the ground up and learn what it means to make art in this part of the country. For these guys, at least, the Midwest can be all right.

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0: Welcome to USC Annenberg's This California Life. I'm Megan Donis. This season, we document Altadena after the fires, following this remarkable community as it recovers and rebuilds. As part of our series, we collaborated with the Charlotta Bass Journalism and Justice Lab at USC. And in our next story, Bass fellow Daniela Lake explores what the Black community in Altadena can learn from another thriving Black community consumed by fire during the Tulsa Race Massacre of 1921.
1: And then we start coming further across Altadena Drive, and that's when we were literally like you just walked us right into a volcano, an active volcano. Everything was on fire. Everything. The bushes, the trees, the houses.
2: It was like a blowtorch just right over everything.
3: I've never seen anything like that. Never, no.
4: You're listening to Rooted in Recovery, a podcast series from the USC Charlotta Bass Lab, exploring how Altadena's Black community is recovering after the devastating Eden fire. I'm Daniela Lake, a master's student in journalism at USC and Bass Lab fellow. Each episode will highlight a different piece of the story, from Black food culture to mental health, memory, and rebuilding. But in this first episode, we begin with the fire itself.
1: And that's when the wind really started cranking. And I was like, you know what, we're in trouble. This is bad. And then you could hear the radio and you could hear them start calling out streets going, wait a minute, that's impossible for the fire to have gone down that far. Now it's into the community. Now it's no longer a hillside or a brush fire.
4: That's Keith Holloway, a Pasadena fire engineer. His station was one of the first at the scene of the fire.
1: The wind was blowing so hard a couple times, I had to literally back up because I couldn't walk forward. It was blowing all the stuff in my face. I couldn't see, so I had to back into the fire and back into the houses. Everything was on fire. I mean, literally, it was like looking or standing inside of a glowing toaster.
4: He's been a firefighter for over 40 years. He's seen a lot of disasters, but nothing like the Eden fire.
1: I was here for the Northridge earthquake, all the whole Y2K funny business. I mean, a lot of stuff. The LA riots after they had the verdict for Rodney King. I was here for all that stuff. So I've seen some things, but nothing ever to that magnitude. It's unrecognizable. It looked like somebody dropped an atomic bomb. It was an experience, definitely an apocalyptic experience.
4: Altadena residents, like the Wilson family, would also describe the Eden fire as apocalyptic.
2: And you can literally see everything was just burning. Everything just from the mountains down to almost Muir High School was just on fire. So once I went up, turned the corner, and the church was on fire.
4: The Eden fire burned over 9,000 structures. 6,000 of those were family homes. Like many residents who lost their home and place of work, Reverend Andre Wilson lost both his home and church to the Eden fire. He's served as the pastor of Altadena United Methodist Church for almost a decade.
2: In order to process it, you have to be alone. And when you're moving like this, you don't really have time to process it. I've been moving, trying to get my check-in on congregation members, trying to find new facilities, trying to get aid. So you really hadn't had time to process it. I went by yesterday to try to process. And even then, people were yelling at me, hey, get your head up, it's all going to be okay. And so it's hard to process because people really want you to be better and actually don't really understand that mourning is a good part of healing.
5: For many of us, we're not really sure like what day it is. You know, it is like you're grieving, someone's died. And so life continues, but you're sort of in a daydream sort of state. You're exhausted, you have a lot of moving parts. You're not in your home element. You're in a new place, or you're in someone else's home, or in a new place. And then your church home is gone.
4: That's Heather Wilson. The Wilson family is staying with relatives as they recover.
5: So everyone's routine who's been affected is upside down. And yet people kind of expect you to act like none of this has happened, and you still have obligations to fulfill. So it's a balancing act.
2: I know everybody in that neighborhood. I grew up in Altadena. That's everybody I know. So that compounds it, because even people that aren't part of the church, I know I've lost home. So it's just surreal. Everybody you know has lost something.
4: When visiting Altadena now, some streets like Lincoln Avenue appear somewhat normal at first. One sign reads $40 for 2 weeks of yoga, and some restaurants like Perry's Joint are still open. But then you turn the corner on a street like Altadena Drive, and you're hit with the devastation. Avison Charter Schools is burned, and for some homes, all that's left are the front staircase and chimney. For one house, it's the washer and dryer. But what was Altadena like before this devastation? Because of the fire, some people were learning for the first time that Altadena was 18% Black and that it had a thriving Black community with Black-owned businesses and Black homeowners. Heather Wilson recalls her first impression of Altadena back when she was visiting her childhood friend.
5: When I was about 8 or 9, we went over to her house, and her father was a dentist. And, you know, I was walking around, and she had a nice home, and there were, like, Black people around. And where I was raised, that just, they were not there. And so it was so refreshing as a little girl to see just regular Black folk walking around, living their lives, being teachers and doctors and dentists or whatever. And that was really just a beautiful thing for me as a little Black girl in an area that I didn't see a lot of people that looked like me. So it was a very, very special and unique place. And over time, because of the beauty by the mountains, you had more and more people, Latinos and Asians and whites and Armenians kind of slowly move in. And so it was it's a very multicultural, but has a really strong African-American history here. And that's really, really special, especially in Southern California. And it's also unique because, as he was saying, in Southern California, we tend to be very segregated when we go home. There's tons of everything in SoCal, but at home, most neighborhoods are all one thing or another. And so Altadena was really, really unique in that, not only for the history of having the middle-class Blacks there, but also later on to being such a welcoming place for all persons to come. And it's a really beautiful thing. One of the reasons we really appreciate when my daughter goes to school, you have a bit of everything. And you don't see that a lot in LA.
4: Similarly, attorney Lee Merritt, a civil rights attorney, reflected on how seeing Altadena's Black community positively impacted his upbringing. He's known for his work on racial justice, including cases related to police brutality and hate crimes, such as when 25-year-old Ahmaud Arbery was shot and killed by 3 white men in Georgia back in 2020. Attorney Merritt represented Ahmaud Arbery's family. It was a case that, along with the murder of Breonna Taylor and George Floyd, sparked national outrage in 2020. Attorney Merritt said that being introduced to the Black community in Altadena changed his life trajectory.
6: In high school, I was adopted by my grandmother who lived in Pasadena. And it was really a turning point in my life because she was pulling me out of suspension, expulsion of my prior school, gang violence, and a number of other things. I was introduced to this cocoon of a community in Altadena, Pasadena. And this was a Black middle-class community with folks who, for example, were connected to Morehouse College, where I eventually went to school, where there were African-Americans who were invested in the arts, who owned property, and introduced me to a new, I guess, a Black experience that I didn't know existed. Mine was rooted in incarceration and gang violence, etc. And so this opportunity, when I was 14 or 15 transitioning into high school, was really something that put me on a path to be able to be not only have access to some of our higher learning institutions, but to be a better representative of our community as a whole.
4: But now many of those Black families are displaced. But this isn't the first time a thriving Black community was destroyed by fire. To understand Altadena's future, let's look at our past. The Tulsa Race Massacre. In the early 1900s, Tulsa, Oklahoma had its own thriving Black neighborhood, located in Tulsa's Greenwood District.
7: We called it Black Wall Street because it had almost 200 businesses.
4: Black Wall Street was a bustling hub for Black entrepreneurship. It was home to Black-owned shops, hotels, theaters, but all of that was torn apart overnight in 1921 when a white mob stormed into Black Wall Street, setting fire to everything in its path, burning homes and businesses. It's believed to be the worst incident of racial violence in American history.
7: We're talking about a community that was devastated in over less than 48 hours, over 1,550 homes and businesses destroyed. 1,550 homes and businesses destroyed. They talk about up to 300 people died, but what we do know is actually 3,000 people were disappeared, never to be heard from again.
4: Attorney DeMario Solomon Simmons represents the last living survivors of the Tulsa Race Massacre. He's also the founder of Justice for Greenwood, an organization formed almost 100 years after the massacre to get justice and reparations for the Greenwood community, which was never the same after the massacre.
7: Not one of those businesses that were impacted by the massacre are operating today. So there should be funding and consulting services for descendants to be able to build businesses back up.
4: Although the Black community in Tulsa was devastated by racial violence and Altadena was ravaged by a natural disaster, both were prosperous Black communities that were ultimately consumed by fire.
7: I think some of the parallels that we see in rebuilding is that they're going to have some of the same challenges dealing with insurance, or either not having enough insurance and not being able to get the proper information to the insurance companies. Another thing that we see that's still plaguing Greenwood today that I think is going to be a problem in Altadena and Black communities across this nation, many of these people have been living in these homes for decades, but they don't actually own the homes, meaning that they have received these homes passed down from their families, but they didn't do the proper estate planning. They haven't done proper probate. And that's a big problem that we see in Tulsa, but throughout this nation. And we have to have a program of Justice for Greenwood to address that.
4: Even in the face of these challenges, there's still hope in rebuilding.
7: I want the people of Altadena to understand that they can rebuild, and they should rebuild, and they should rebuild even forward thinking and better than what they had before. And you have to come into that mind state once you start the rebuilding. Come together as a community and say, what do we want this community to look like again? And make sure that they are standing together to not allow the vultures and the predators that want to come in and swoop up the land and get the land for cheap because people are, you know, desperate. You know, you lose everything overnight. That is something that, if it hasn't happened to you, it's very difficult to even imagine. So people are desperate. People need to live their life today. But I hope the people of Altadena can take the example of Greenwood to stick together and fight to keep the land that's been in their family for so long.
4: Even in the devastation, the birds are still chirping in Altadena. And on some lawns, grass is starting to grow again.
5: Altadena, I believe, will never be the same as it was before the fires. And it doesn't mean it's going to be worse, but it's going to be different. I do hope that it will be still a home, a beautiful place where all people can come together, Blacks and whites, and feel at home and comfortable. That is my hope.
4: The congregation of Altadena United Methodist Church has found a temporary home at Scott United Methodist Church in Pasadena. After the fires, they came together to worship and support each other.
8: Look at your neighbor. 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
4: Members of Altadena United Methodist Church call their church family home of the abundant life.
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4: Thank you for listening to episode 1 of Rooted in Recovery. I'm Daniela Lake. In the following episodes, we'll discuss Black foodways, migration after the fires, mental health, and more.
0: This story was reported and produced by Daniela Lake with sound mixing by Rebecca Katz. Executive producers are Dr. Alyssa Richardson and Professors Sandy Tolan and Megan Donis, in collaboration with the Annenberg School at USC. 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
10: This is Blank on Blank. distributed by the Public Radio Exchange, PRX.org. I'm David Gerlach. When Jennifer Van Evra picked up the phone to interview Wayne Coyne of the band The Flaming Lips, she says the last thing she expected to have was a conversation about death and Long John Silver's. But it wasn't a morbid conversation. In fact, it was the opposite. Here's the tape.
11: You know, we've always said that as long as we could make more money being in the band than we could, say, working at McDonald's or Target, then we'd choose being in the band.
5: Right.
11: And only because that's what would be left for us. If we weren't doing this, that's the kind of skill level of any contribution to society that we would have. I mean, simply because we spent our whole adult lives pursuing this.
10: Jennifer Van Evra interviewed Wayne Coyne back in 2002. She's been writing about music for over 20 years.
11: I worked at this fast food restaurant in Oklahoma City, Long John Silver's fried fish and french fries and stuff. And I worked there for 11 years from the time I was 16 till, you know, I was 27 or so, you know. And I'd be working late at night, and it's in the, you know, sort of reasonably bad area of town. And we got robbed a couple of times, especially in the late 70s, because the economy and everything really got horrible.
5: Yeah, yeah, yeah.
11: And the first time we got robbed, I was the only, and I'm not saying this because I'm racist or anything, I'm just being pragmatic.
5: Yeah, yeah, yeah.
11: You know, I was the only white guy. I was working with a bunch of black women, and guys who came in were black, and they were pissed off, and they had the biggest gun I've ever seen in my life.
5: Wow.
11: Only because it's pointed at me that it seems so big. And you know, we all laid on the ground, and I thought, this is it. Here I am. I'm 17, and this is how it ends. You're just working 1 second, and the next second you're laying on the ground, and some guy puts a bullet in your head. Obviously, they robbed us and left and didn't kill me. But I remember the elation of just. We all cried. We couldn't stop crying and laughing and just jumping up and down. I mean, we were celebrating like we just won $1 million. And the idea of, like, we are alive, and isn't it a great thing? I think it changed me. I think the idea of sort of confronting this always present idea that people around you are going to die, or you're going to die, or... I think it makes living better. It really does. I mean, to me, I hate this notion that I would ever forget of how temporary this whole thing is. You know, life is worth celebrating and worth living, even though we're all headed to the same hole at the end of the day. So, without sort of coming to terms with it, you're not coming to terms with some of the joys of life at the same time. I don't know. I think somewhere along the way, music allows you to sing and talk and think about those things, and it can be beautiful instead of being, you know, horrible. Now, I remember when my father was dying, I remember listening to Bjork and listening to John Coltrane and these things that I don't know why, but music has the power to transcend your physical being and take you up just a little bit. And because music has a metaphysical quality, it gets up there in these things, and it really makes your life beautiful. Thing for virtually every human that's ever going to be alive. Things that make them sad are going to be love, loss of love, and death, fear of isolation. It's a really small little corner. So I think anytime you sing about those, you're probably going to have a crowd that knows exactly what you're talking about. But when you sing about things that make you happy, which I like to do that as well, you know, you never know if you're going to hit the mark. That's why when I sing a song like She Don't Use Jelly, people go, oh, that's crazy. What are you talking about? You know? And even though they enjoy it, they don't understand it. Stuff like when I sing about the spoonful weighs a ton, and people understand this is about death and meaning that you put into your life. You know, they go, I know what you're talking about. When I go in there and I'm singing about, you know, things that seem to be personal, they can be my own exact personal experience. Yet, if I'm doing the job right, I can make it seem like it's your story at the same time. I'm not just simply pouring my guts out. I'm pouring my guts out so they can feel like your guts at the same time. Do you realize
10: 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We actually incorporated illustrations from Wayne Coyne's quite colorful comic book into the film. It was really a lot of fun. 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Thank you to Jennifer Van Evra for sending over the tape. Check out all of her work at jennifervanevra.com. That's it for now. Thanks for listening, everybody.
12: Well, I should let you go.
11: All right, well, thanks a bunch. I'm sitting in the lobby at the where the elevators come out. People have all been looking at me in my bare feet, talking existential bull with you, you know, as they get in and out the elevators.
12: Hilarious. That was the odd ding I was hearing in the background.
11: Yeah.
12: Well, thanks again, and I really appreciate you taking out the time on a Saturday.
11: Okay. Well, I'm glad you called. Okay.
12: Okay, cheers.
11: Bye-bye.

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0: Jolene Piquineau had a baby in 1963. The baby died at 5 days old from cystic fibrosis. When Jolene got pregnant 4 years later, she was worried about the new baby.
1: She was born about 5 o'clock in the morning, about 10, 11 o'clock. Doctor comes in to me and says, "You have a child, your child has CF." And that was kind of a slap in the face. That was devastating.
0: The baby's name was Rachel. Surgeons operated on Rachel to correct an intestinal problem, and nurses cared for her around the clock. Rachel was in a room next to another little girl with CF.
1: When I asked one of the doctors one day, "What can I expect when she was about ready to come home, what can I expect?" He said, "See that little girl?" He said, "She's 2 years old. That's what you can expect." That little girl passed away like a week later.
0: In the 1960s, life expectancy for a child with CF was 10. Many people, like Rachel's baby sister and the 2-year-old in the hospital, died sooner. And there was a lot of guesswork when it came to treatments. Rachel slept in a plastic tent with medicine pumped into the air. Then scientists realized the tent was a breeding ground for bacteria. So the outlook was pretty gloomy. But Jolene dedicated herself to Rachel's treatments. Enzymes with every meal, a mask to deliver medicine, and manual therapy to break up mucus. She would let Rachel skip the therapy a couple times a year, like on Christmas or her birthday.
1: But otherwise, we couldn't. I just couldn't.
2: My mother is extremely tenacious.
0: That's Rachel. She's now 44 years old. Rachel and her mom became a team over the years. The goal was to keep Rachel healthy. And they're still a team. These days, they run together. Rachel doesn't actually like running. She does it because it's good for her. All that motion gets the mucus moving and clears out her lungs.
2: It's kind of a weird dichotomy that I get out of breath so that I can take in more breath.
0: Rachel and her mom ran a race last month. I asked Rachel if she'd beat her mom.
2: Absolutely. I had to.
0: Determination has helped Rachel defy the odds. So has incredible scientific progress. In 1989, scientists identified the gene mutation that causes CF. An antibiotic, tobramycin, came out when Rachel was in her late 20s. It let her treat dangerous lung infections at home instead of going to the hospital. That's important because hospitals are an easy place to pick up new infections. In the 1990s, researchers developed a vest that helps clear mucus out of your lungs.
2: You clip it in, and then it fills up with air and essentially vibrates.
0: Rachel didn't need someone to give her manual therapy anymore, which meant independence. For the first time in her life, she could travel alone. These discoveries helped Rachel thrive, and they mean that being born with CF today is a very different story. That's Sarah Griffiths. She's talking to her daughter, Mamie, who's 9 months old. Mamie was diagnosed with CF soon after she was born.
3: We're in for our very first visit with her pediatrician. He sat us down and said, "I need to tell you that we've received Mamie's state screening," and he sort of welled up. And he was just the most, it was really touching, and he shared with us that her diagnosis had come back positive.
0: It's still devastating to hear that your baby is sick. But Mamie should live into her late 30s, which means life expectancy is nearly 4 times higher than it was in the 1960s. The most important treatment, manual therapy to break up mucus, is actually pretty similar to what Rachel got as a kid. Rachel's mom cupped her hand when she thumped her baby's chest. Today, Sarah uses a pink rubber implement called a clapper.
3: We call it beating the baby. Or thumping. But we often say it's time to beat the baby. It doesn't hurt. My mother keeps asking, "You sure that doesn't hurt her?" And I've been assured it does not hurt her.
0: For Mamie to live into her 80s, there will need to be a cure. At the moment, there are 25 CF drugs being developed, so there's a lot of optimism about a cure. Rachel has been hearing that a cure is around the corner for years.
1: A cure? I don't even think about that because I just live day to day, and if it happens, great.
0: Sarah, on the other hand, does think about a cure, because that might be the only way that Mamie will get to be older than her mom is today.
3: It just sounds so hopeful, and so it just sounds within reach, that it's within her lifetime. That's my hope.
0: For Salt Radio, I'm Katrina Roy.

0: Good evening and welcome to Yesterday, Today, and Tomorrow, the only program on radio today where the generations get together on a regular basis to discuss, compare, and contrast their ideas on a wide variety of topics. This is the May program, and our topic tonight is the work ethic. I'm happy to have with me and my guest tonight, representing the younger generation, Trey Payne. He's with the Snelling Personnel Department, Personnel Services Department, and he's 26. He'll be representing the younger generation. In the middle generation is Robert Mantione. He's with the Department of Employment Security with the state of Arkansas. He's a division chief in the labor market and information area. Dr. Bert Mann with the College of Business here at UALR and Department of Management. Okay, and our discussion tonight, as I mentioned, is in the work ethic. Every generation has to go through work. Tonight, we want to begin with the middle generation. A lot of times we kind of go around to the older generation first, but I thought in discussing the work ethic, I'd start with the middle generation. So I'd like to start with you, Robert Mantione, and ask you this basic question. What is the work ethic of your generation, and upon what is it based, and how do you compare it with the other generations?
1: All right. Well, good evening, Phil. First, let me say thank you very much for allowing me to participate in this panel discussion. Let me say that ethics on a whole, if you discuss it as a philosophy, I think can transcend some of the generations. My generation, which I represent, I believe is based on the codes of morality that society has given us. I do think that the code of ethics, if you will, is nothing more than a demonstration of the morality of this generation.
0: And when you compare your generation with the younger generation or the older generation, how do you feel like the middle generation fits in?
1: Well, I think, I think some of the ethics that might be pinpointed in tonight's discussion probably, like I said, transcends from younger to older generation. The ones I think you're getting at is possibly the ones I might view it differently. For example, with the older generation that came out from World War II, post-World War II, and Korean War, there was probably more of a team philosophy or ethic towards accomplishment, pulling all together to make sure things were done. In my generation, I believe that there is a sense of comparable teamwork. However, in my opinion, some of the younger generation has stemmed a little bit away from that, and there's a little bit more focus on ethics of individual needs.
0: Let's go ahead back to the younger generation then. Trey Payne, how do you analyze for your generation what the work ethic is?
2: My views differ and my feelings might differ a little or not coincide perfectly with the rest of my generation. Being that I wasn't a latchkey kid, I think our generation was dubbed starting the latchkey kid. A lot of single families there, and the kids were responsible for bringing that key to the school. My parents are still happily married. Also, another thing I thought that my views might differ a little were families at that time were stressing loyalty as far as their work, and a lot of, bad times happened, I guess, kind of during the 80s, where businesses had to downsize, and a lot of people had been working for these for 20 years, saw their parents being letting go as kind of a stab in the back, and didn't feel that loyalty that they should possess that to companies these days. So in my views, that's going to be a little different because I am also part of a family business. Also, the technology that we were brought up on, I think we're more along the lines of the video games. Computers came along a little bit later. I think the younger generation now has gotten a little bit more away from the video games, but the computers, the technology is really, there's 8-10-year-old kids out there that can do more with computers than a lot of 50-year-old people.
0: How do you, when you look over the group that fits into that younger generation, how do you feel like they are developing their work ethic? Where are they finding their ground for a work ethic? Are they finding it in places other than the home? Well, what I'm hearing you say is more of in the area of how to do things rather than the what's behind why you do something and how far you go with something in terms of. And maybe that's why in the younger generation it takes a while for that to come about. Let's move over to the older generation. Dr. Bert Madden here from UALR. Where does the older generation find its ground in the work ethic?
3: Well, Phil, I also want to thank you for inviting me to appear this evening. The older generation probably has a work ethic based primarily on intangible ethics in the sense of things like honesty, respect for other people, consideration of other people, always striving to do one's best, the intangible aspects of ethics, kind of what we were brought up on. We were not brought up on any type of computers, hardware, things like internet, email was so far removed from what we were used to that we were much more, I think, personal in our relationships when we were younger, one-on-one type relationships, and this translates into a work ethic of personal confrontations, not on a not from a negative sense, but just one-on-one type confrontations with other individuals that we're used to, that we grew up with. And again, when I use the word confrontation, I don't mean that in a negative sense. I mean a one-on-one relationship that we were more used to, as opposed to interpersonal relationships that can exist now in the electronic age. So that's one of the main things that I think that are different between our generation and the younger generation. We have these more intangible type of ethics. As our first speaker said, they pretty well transcend all generations, things like honesty and sincerity and being good to other people. Every generation certainly likes, you know, abides by that. And our generation has a somewhat difficult time of adapting to all the new technology, the new hardware that's coming out. Every few months it appears, in my position as a university professor, it's very challenging to keep up with all of the new technology, to try to make the courses very current, keep up with all the applications and so forth.
0: Your generation applies its ethics, its work ethics, to that technology, though, I'm sure, in a way maybe different than the other generations. How, even though your generation is kind of in the muddle of trying to figure it all out, I'm sure that you have something that presses you into that. What would that be?
3: Well, we certainly apply the technology in my position as a university professor. The technology is applied in the classroom. I mean, we are not doing our job if we don't do that. We have to learn some basic skills and apply this in the classroom to our students. Otherwise, I feel that we're being unethical if that's not being done. Mm-hmm. So we do attend seminars, colloquiums. I have offices. My office is surrounded by two or three computer scientists with PhDs, and I immediately ask them when I have problems and questions about something on my computer that I can't understand, that I try to get them to help me. I do try to apply that in the classroom.
0: Mm-hmm. I want to remind everyone that you're listening to KUAR FM 89, and this is Yesterday, Today, and Tomorrow. We're talking about the work ethic today with my guest Trey Payne, Robert Mantione, and Dr. Burt Madden here at UALR. And I want to kind of jump back into the middle generation here with you, Robert Mantione, and ask you a question that may or may not fit exactly to your particular age, but I think it does to the middle generation, and that is the effect that things like society, like the Vietnam War, the hippie times in the middle generations, how did that have impact on the development of the work ethic for that middle group?
1: Well, Phil, I think, again, as both my learned colleagues have already stated, each part of this society has a different way of viewing it. I've heard some technology issues from both the left and right. When we're talking about society as a whole, the American society as it came out of the Vietnam War, as it came out of the freedom of expression era, I really do not think that the masses, if you will, the people who got up and went to work each and every day, were that much different from each other. There might have been more acceptance by the society for freedom of expression, but certainly we can say that there were certain rules and regulations that must have been in place to be conducted for proper professional behavior, which enwraps the ethical message. I don't necessarily think that the middle generation was pulled in any particular generation or any area different than upholding what the structure the organizations, the work organizations, allow for, which I do believe are the basic morals, the basic attendance that you must treat people fairly, and that there's a certain code of being, if you will, just and right.
0: Mm-hmm. Trey Payne, how does today's morality or today's social guidelines, how does that fit with your generation as it applies to work? I mean, are you guys following the same path of trying to, you know, do the right thing all the time, or are you kind of, is your generation faced with the perplexity of trying to pick up the difference between what you see on TV as maybe a way to be in less than a moral or ethical way?
2: I believe our generation is kind of has been dubbed as a slacker. I think a lot of the younger generations, when they come into the workplace, they have some different outlooks on things, so they're going to be considered a little different and maybe not to the norm. So they're going to be called, maybe this isn't how it's worked so far, so why are you trying to change it? I believe we're still very goal-oriented, multitaskers. There's a lot of entrepreneurs from our generation. We're a lot more independent, I think, in work, that we like to have projects that are anywhere from weeks to months to maybe even a little over a year long, and we like to get through those. We like progression and to see the end results.
0: And that seems to be a big difference between the younger generation and the middle generation. Is that how you see that?
1: Well, no, not at all, Phil.
0: You don't? Okay.
1: No, in fact, I think it's in concert. One thing that I would like to keep in mind here is that all younger generations, we were all at one younger generation, both the doctor and myself. And certain things that the younger generation is saying now was certainly said about our generation, too.
0: Mm-hmm. Such as?
1: Okay. Well, I mean, during the 60s, if you were able to express a certain amount of freedom, you were a nonconformist. Mm-hmm. You were anti-establishment. I would let the doctor describe his generation.
0: I was just going to ask him, well, what did they say about your generation when you were young, Dr. Madden?
3: Oh, yeah, I remember growing up in the 50s when Elvis Presley first came into vogue, and the furor and the controversy that he generated in this country when he appeared on the Ed Sullivan Show, and they refused to show him his body below the waist because of fear it may corrupt the youth of America. And the older generation thought that the music that we were enjoying then was just terrible music. And they never really appreciated any of the rock and roll music. Now, of course, the music of that time has become pretty well known. And
0: tame, I think,
3: compared to the music that's coming up now, and I can say about that music what they said about our music, it seems.
0: Let me take you back even farther into your parents' generation, Dr. Madden, with the and those that were coming through World War II, the effect that World War II would have had on the work ethic.
3: Well, as what Robert had said earlier about the middle generation, thought the older generation was more into working together to accomplish goals, doing a lot of teamwork. This came as a result, I think, of World War II. Because that was obviously a lot of teamwork that had to be done. Although I will tend to disagree with him on one issue, that the current generation is not involved in teamwork. I think that that's debatable. I know in the College of Business Administration, we teach a lot of courses where we require teamwork. That is a basic part of the course. So students coming up now, even though they have done a lot of individual work on their own, they still are expected to do teamwork, and as they go through our curriculum, so that's still an important part of ethics, is mm-hmm. to be able to work together with other people.
0: Robert Mantione, let me ask you another question. Does having a good work ethic for any generation, I guess, but I'm asking your generation in the middle, does that equal success? And if you have a bad work ethic, does that mean you're going to have failure?
1: Well, Phil, let me relay how I feel about that. If your work ethic was one that was questionable, if your ethic was one that was putting yourself before others at all odds, if you were one that did not follow the basic tenets of honesty or loyalty or integrity, I think sooner or later it's going to catch up with you. Whether we're talking about private entrepreneurship, sooner or later, the wrong customer is going to be screwed. If we're talking about working for somebody else, sooner or later, the bosses and or somebody in that company is going to recognize it. Certainly in government, in the last 20 years, there has been a certain amount of groundbreaking and ethical discussions. Even there, you can run, but you can't hide. Mm-hmm. Conversely, if a person is to follow a certain code, if you will, of ethics, and that being honest and that being forthright and being doing the right thing for the right reasons, I think that is a success story. I think that is a formula for great success, however one might determine that level of success.
0: Mm-hmm. Trey Payne, what do you think about that? Does having a good work ethic for your generation mean success?
2: I believe so. I mean, I think a good work ethic is defined over all generations. You know, there's you're going to have success, good work habits, punctuality, accountability, all the things that are basically required in that. I think there's going to be varieties, kind of things that each generation does a little bit differently that make it maybe something like an older generation might not say that's such a good work ethic to have. As far as maybe the hours you put in, if you can get the same amount accomplished in 50 hours as it takes someone 70 hours, does that make your work ethic any less striving? But I do believe, you know, that having a good work ethic is gonna drive you to success if you have all the keys that produce a good work ethic. Mm-hmm.
0: Recently, I heard one of the programs on NPR here, they were discussing parents and how that they are doing the work for their kids, more or less, in schoolwork is what it was referring to. So I'd like to direct this question to you, Dr. Madden. Is parental involvement to the point where they're doing the work for their kids in school, as seems to be the case in a lot of ways, is that going to develop the same work ethic for that generation, that young generation, In the estimation of your generation? That's probably a leading question.
3: Bill, I don't know really if I can answer that well or not. What one problem that does exist currently in the university setting is the issue of plagiarism. There's so many sites on the internet which one can go to that will almost write any report, they can find any report on any topic already written. And this has been a problem in university courses that require papers written on certain topics. And I don't think the parents are helping the students do this in the university setting. Now, in the younger high school, junior high school setting, perhaps so. I don't know. I can't really speak.
0: Well, let's ask Robert Mantioni about that. In the younger middle generation, your generation still sees some kids in school. How do you?
1: I actually have children in schools right now, and so I face some of the problems that we're discussing. Phil, let me ask you this. It all comes down to the old adage, what came first, the chicken or the egg? Mm-hmm. For me, work ethics are established at home. They're established long before a child ever leaves that home for school and or for career orientation. Do I think that there might be a problem with parents doing some of the homework and doing some of the legwork for the kids? Absolutely. That doesn't necessarily mean that close parenting or parenting with their children and working through some schoolwork is a bad thing. Just the opposite. That's a good thing. Having parents do the work for the children leaves the children in absence of the lesson for which that particular work assignment was for. If, in fact, that was to be propagated and they get to a point where they go to work, they're going to be looking for people to take on the brunt of what they're doing for work, or possibly could. And if they do that, then most certainly the work ethic, where the rubber meets the road in industry or private enterprise, it's going to be a big problem.
0: Trey Payne, what do you think about that? You're pretty close to that age group there.
2: I had an example of that in college. My roommate, his mom was an English professor at a different school, and she did most of his papers for him. They didn't see any problem with that. He was a med student and didn't really see the point of him writing papers on, I guess, on literature that he had read. I personally, you know, with the way I was brought up, that was wrong. You learn how to do that on your own, even if it's not going to get you the A that you supposedly need to have. You go ahead and do that on your own, and you learn from there. I think it becomes a way to fall back. If you found something in your workplace that you don't know how to do, you're just going to go find someone else that does, have them do it, and then you're going to take the, you know, responsibility or, you know, get the accolades for it, even though you didn't do it and you never learned how to do that.
0: Mm-hmm. Before we run out of time, I want to ask one more question, and that has to do with the times we live in and the fact we hear so much about being overworked and having so much work. Does working too much affect one's work ethic? Let's go with Dr. Madden on that.
3: That's a good question, Phil. In my position as a professor here in the management department, I have quite a few students every semester who are full-time employed with families, children. They work a full 40 hours a week and attend school, taking anywhere from 1 to 4 classes per term, usually in the evening. On the surface, it would appear that they are very overworked. The hours that they have to put in to maintain their family, their job, and their classes. But amazingly, those are some of the better students. They rise to the occasion. They find time to do the work, and they put in a lot of hours, but something motivates them to do that. And so I don't subscribe to the theory that that there is such a thing as overwork that can lead to bad ethics. I think overwork, when it's in

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1: Being a young adult in Bloomington or in Indiana or in the Midwest as a whole can give you complicated feelings. Some people love it, some people hate it. A lot of people find themselves saying, "Oh man, the Midwest is so boring. I need something to do." That's part of where DIY music scenes come from. DIY scenes are about having something to do in the Midwest. They're a cultural touchstone for cities like Bloomington, both big and small. You're not tied to big corporate music labels. It's about building community from the ground up, helping each other record music themselves, make their own merch, book their own tours. It's about friends, helping more friends. DIY music includes a bunch of genres, including hardcore, punk, indie rock, and shoegaze, just to name a few. There's a sense of pride that comes through with taking matters into your own hands to create art and build community. Bloomington's had a bustling DIY scene for a long time, and it has a particular name associated with it. There's a podcast called It's a Beautiful Day in the Gulch, and an album of the same exact name by hardcore punk band Laughing Gas. There's the song Gulch Brigade by hardcore band Full Stride. Those are all from the past 6 years, but it goes back even farther. Gulcher Records, the label that put out the Gizmos, one of Indiana's first punk bands, started in the 1970s. These days, you can see it on hardcore punk t-shirts and tote bags too. But why the word? Why do people keep calling Bloomington the Gulch? Miles Grimmer grew up in Franklin, Indiana. He was 18 when he was in college at IU in Bloomington. One day, he was visiting home when his uncle asked him,
2: "How's Bloomington? How's the Gulch?" We used to call it the Gulch.
1: The word stuck with him from that moment on. He got interested in Bloomington's history of DIY rock and started to learn more about it. That's when he found Gulcher Records. We'll come back to Miles. He's one of the people who ran with the word years later. Bloomington played an important role in the early days of punk rock in Indiana. Gulcher Records was a DIY record label and a zine that Bob Richert started in 1975. Richert was a grad student in geology, but he found himself spending more time spinning rock music at the campus radio station than studying rocks. By 1973, he discovered zines. It didn't take long for him to start Gulcher Magazine. That might be the first association in print of Bloomington and the word Gulch. But Richert didn't coin it. People had been calling Bloomington the Gulch already. He thinks it might be the terrain, but he admits he might be biased, since he arrived as a geology grad student. Some people think Gulcher Magazine and Gulcher Records were named after a book that came out the year before. Gulcher, by rock critic Richard Meltzer, is a collection of his sprawling thoughts on rock music and culture of the previous decade. Bob Richert insists that he didn't name the zine and the record label after Meltzer's book. One of the bands on Gulcher Records was the Gizmos. They put Bloomington on the map as an important place in DIY rock. Formed in 1976, the Gizmos have been called Bloomington's first punk band. They sang the song "The Midwest Can Be All Right."

That came out on a compilation album called Red Snert's The Sound of Gulcher in 1981. Dale Warrens was a part of the Gizmos at that point. He sang on that song.

0: The thing is, the Midwest didn't always feel all right. Dale remembers what it was like being part of the first wave of punk rock in Indiana. It felt lonely. He felt like not many people cared about the bands he liked, like Sex Pistols and the Ramones. People really didn't get it.
1: We were the weird band on the bill. We were able to play most of the bars in town, but never more than once.
0: They actually did get to go back once. It was for a Battle of the Bands contest.
1: That night was kind of wild, but that would have been like just as school resumed 1979, and there was enough interest that slam dancing was sort of happening, and that got kind of out of hand. One of the organizers of the contest got got the wind knocked out of him, got cannonballed. Our set was closed down early, and it was, I'd want to say near riot, but it was very tense atmosphere. And we were subsequently banned, not just from playing there, but from entering the blooper.
0: At this point, it's the early 80s. The word Gulch has taken on its first life in Bloomington. The Gulch is shaping into the space for punks, weirdos, and freaks to be themselves. A lot of indie music comes from people who feel marginalized in society. This is a space for people to be accepted for who they are. It's graduating from just a word to be thrown around to almost a badge of honor. And then it disappears for a few decades. After both of them heard the word Gulch thrown around for years in DIY music, it made its way into Miles and Alex's jokes when they'd be talking about the day they're having.
2: We used to say, like when we were hanging out and walking around and when it's a nice day out, we'd just always say, it's a beautiful day in the Gulch. And it was sort of kind of like just a saying that we would throw around. And so we just decided to name it that.
0: Now it's the mid-20-teens. Remember Miles Grimmer? He's the college student whose uncle asked him about life in the Gulch. Now, he's the vocalist for a band called Laughing Gas. They're playing tons of DIY shows around Bloomington, and they've released their second EP, self-titled, as Laughing Gas.
3: I think in different periods of your life, it's pretty normal to have a sense of stuckness, and it's like the most frustrating thing. I think especially like, for me, it was like in my mid-20s. It's like transitioning out of this one stage of life, having anxiety about if my like life was aligning with my goals or whatever.
0: Grimmer hasn't always remembered the exact time, place, and feelings he had surrounding every song he's written. But with the song The Gulch, he did.
3: Yeah, that song is just like being bored. It's a song that's like about being bored in your town, and like everything feels similar, or it's like there's shifts in like the energy. People you know have moved away, or like things you like disappeared. But at the end of the day, it's still like if you're still the same person in the shifting environment, I think there's a sense of frustration.
0: Miles is saying, what are you doing? I gotta get away. I can't escape this. Run in place. He's talking about how he feels living in Bloomington during this time in his life. Having feelings of frustration and stuckness, but eventually having a change of heart.
3: I think the refrain of that song is, there's nothing to do and it's a beautiful day in the Gulch. Which, you know, it speaks to like just being able to appreciate where you're at, even if it's like it feels whack in that moment. I also feel like it's kind of like the Gizmo song, The Midwest Can Be All Right. I see it as like a spiritual, no, yeah, it's kind of really draws inspiration from that line of thinking. It's like, I like the Midwest because there's nothing to do.
0: At the same time, when Laughing Gas was recording It's a Beautiful Day in the Gulch, Miles and local poet Alex Schwartzentruber started up a podcast of the same name. That was 2019.
2: We were just going to start a podcast loosely based on like life in Bloomington.
0: They wanted a nature element, so they recorded outside as they wandered around.
2: Just like kind of like a friendship simulator.
0: The podcast feels like a chat show, but it's weirder than that. Every episode will start with a cold open of Alex reading a poem.
4: Gulch, a narrow, steep-sided ravine marking the course of a fast stream. Example, it's a beautiful day in the Gulch, and by Gulch, I mean Bloomington, Indiana. But also, I mean my mind. Today is a beautiful day inside of my head. I holler into the gully, it's a beautiful day in the Gulch.
0: Then they move into whatever topic they decide to sporadically talk about. Topics exploring questions like, how much does the moon weigh? Or do you swallow your gum? The podcast documents Alex and Miles as they find ways to entertain themselves in a seemingly boring town. By this point, the Gulch has morphed into this place for people working through their feelings about Bloomington or the Midwest. Both Alex and Miles are trying to find beauty in the mundaneness. After the pandemic, a new wave of punk and hardcore bands started to pop up around Bloomington. Chance Allen is part of the DIY scene of now. He started the DIY label RTR Tapes in 2022. He plays bass in Velocity, and he fronts the band's What Counts in full stride.
5: I've been into hardcore and part of hardcore since I was a kid, you know, 15 or 16. So, like, it's something that I, like, am very passionate about and care very deeply about. Just like the ethos and the subculture surrounding it.
0: DIY shows tend to be anywhere between 40 to 50 people, but Chance was seeing these 100-person mosh fests even in the summer when the students are gone.
5: People just like actually getting into like hardcore and what it means just made me really excited and feel really good.
0: Chance was inspired by the scene that came before him. He was the next person to take the word Gulch and run with it. In October of that year, Full Stride released their debut EP, which has the song Gulch Brigade.
5: Yeah, I just kind of wrote that song when I was like feeling really good about it. And just like all like the whole sing-along part, like the reaching out part is just about like none of this stuff's ever going to be perfect, but you can find community here. You can be a part of something. Like it's like me like inviting people to be part of the Gulch Brigade, so to speak. That was kind of my motivation behind the song and how that connects to, like, you know, all of that connects back to, like, loving where you live and being a part of something that's, like, your direct community, you know, and not just, like, something on the internet or, you know.
0: Gulch Brigade is a nickname for the Bloomington hardcore scene right now. This is the most recent use of the word, as other bands have started to use it in their own songs and merch too. The term takes on a broader meaning about community in the hardcore scene. It goes beyond Bloomington city lines to Indianapolis, or even other cities in the Midwest as a whole. Miles is in his 30s now. He's been in Bloomington since college. He believes in the idea of that location can influence art.
3: When we think of like the major cultural hubs of America, we think of New York or LA. But I think that sometimes when you live out there, your ideas are, you become too influenced by other people. And I think when like music from the Midwest or Bloomington or Indiana or other less populated areas, it's at its best when it is distinct and idiosyncratic, because like the pace of life and the weather in the streets probably should influence you in some way. I also think another thing I think about myself is like people say, if you can make it in New York, you can make it anywhere. But really, I believe New York's probably the easiest place to make it. And if you can make it from the middle of nowhere, then you can make it anywhere. Like with what I do, like there is something that I find it interesting to like have motion when I live in the middle, seemingly in the middle of nowhere, it's not the middle of nowhere, but yeah. It might seem like it.
0: Miles realized there's a certain charm about towns like Bloomington around the Midwest, creating art here.
3: When I am explaining to someone that I live in Bloomington, you know, sometimes I feel compelled to justify it, but other times it's like, I like it here, and like, you don't get it, and like, you don't have to get it. Like, not everyone should get it. This idea of the Gulch, by nature, it's kind of constrained. But true creativity comes from constraints. Like, if you have a blank sheet of paper, like, you don't know what you're gonna make, but like, if somebody already doodled a line on it and you have and your task is to like build from that doodle, you might come up with ideas that you wouldn't have before.

it can feel like there's nothing to do in the Gulch. But that's exactly what's given people like Miles, Alex, and Chance an opportunity to figure themselves out creatively and make the most with what they do have. An opportunity to make the music, the poems, the podcasts that they want to make. An opportunity to build community from the ground up and learn what it means to make art in this part of the country. For these guys, at least, the Midwest can be all right.

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1: This is Bird Note. Ornithologist and poet J. Drew Lanham often writes about his experience as a Black man in the outdoors, both the joy of being in nature and the racism he faces in the field. Sometimes that's led him to bird in places that others might overlook. And one time, looking for sparrows inspired a poem celebrating these little brown birds.
2: Sparrow envy. Were I the sparrow, brown-backed, skittish, and small, I would find haven in thorniest thickets, search far and wide for fields lain fallow, treasure the unkempt, worship the unmown, covet the weed-strewn row. I would slink between sedges, chip unseen from brambles, skulk deep within hedges, and desire the ditches grown wild. I would find great joy in the mist-sodden morning, sing humble pleas from the highest weeds, and plead for the gray days to stay.
1: 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I'm Mark Bramhill.
3: You're listening to Blank on Blank, distributed by the Public Radio Exchange, PRX.org. I'm David Gerlach. By the time Michael Jackson turned 21, he'd already been a star in the public eye for more than a decade. He'd been performing with his brothers as part of the Jackson 5 since the 1960s. His solo career had just gone to another level with the release of Off the Wall in the summer of 1979. Yet he was still so young back then. You can actually hear it in his voice. Here's an interview we uncovered from January 1980.
4: I hate labels. Because it should be just music. I don't see anything wrong with disco. You can't dance to da-na-na-na-na-na or call it disco, call it anything. It's music. What you call She's Out of My Life, disco, off the wall, rock with you. I don't know. It's music to me. It's like you hear a bird chirping. You don't say, that's a blue jay. This one is a crow. It's a beautiful sound. That's all that counts. Listen to it. You watch them soar in the skies. It's just beautiful.
3: Now, Michael Jackson had an unusual requirement for this sit-down interview. The interviewer, John Pigeon, had to first ask his questions to Michael's sister, 13-year-old Janet Jackson. She was seated next to Michael. Then she would relay the question to her brother before he would answer. Here's how it went.
5: Does he work very hard on his dancing?
6: He just does a lot on the question. Do you work very hard on your dancing?
4: I should, but I don't. I just, whatever you see me do, it's spontaneous reactions on stage. It's nothing planned. It's nothing that I got in the room and tried to think of hard. It just happens through feeling.
5: Does he actually find it hard to keep from dancing when he's in the studio?
6: Yeah, I think so.
4: Yeah, that is my problem. I'm just dancing around
6: keep
4: and I
6: still.
4: Have to, yeah, hard to keep still, moving around from the mic.
7: Stop, no, you better save me.
4: My singing is just, I just say it simple as possible, just godly, really. It's just, when I was small, I didn't really know what I was doing. I just sang it and it just came out sounding pretty good. I just do it and it happens. I can't explain it, or it's no real personal experience or anything that make it come across. It's just feeling and God, I'll say, mainly God. You hear us talk about the peacock a lot because the peacock is the only bird of all the bird family that integrates every color into one. And that's our main goal in music. When you go to our concerts, you see every race out there and they're all waving hands and they holding hands and they smile and they're dancing and all colors. And that's what's great. That's what keeps me going. I do believe deeply in perfection. I'm never satisfied. I'll cut a track or something. I come home and I say, no, that's not right. We got to do it over. This is not right. And you just go back and back and back. And then it's finally out. You say, darn it, I should have done this. I should have did it. And it's number one on the chart. You're still screaming about what you should have done. You're just satisfied with everything. You're just going to stay at one level and the world will move ahead. That's not good either.
5: When Michael's in the studio, is it important to him to go for a vocal straight away, or does he kind of build up to doing the one?
6: When you're in the studio, do you have to go for a vocal straight away, or do you have to build up to it?
4: No, I do vocals pretty quick. But for instance, Ben, I did in one take. I went right in and cut it. And I said, want to do another one? And the guy said, no, it was great. I said, was it? That was at Motown. And I'll never forget that little Apple box I stood on because I couldn't reach the microphone. And my name was written on it. And it's sitting at Diana Ross's house now. She has all my little doodling papers I would draw and write. A lot of people have been overexposed. It's true, where people are fed up. I pray that never happens with me. I just don't like being on a lot of different things or being everywhere because I get kind of embarrassed. But I think secretly and privately, really deep within, there's a destiny for me. And just for me to stay on that track and follow it. I really believe and feel I'm here for a reason, and that's my job, you know, to perform for the people. And if they accept it, that I'm rewarded. If they want to put me up on that pedestal, I feel even better.
3: Michael Jackson, 1980, getting ready for the pedestal. We've put together a special animated version of this episode for our series with PBS Digital Studios, Peacocks Aplenty, in our latest. 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Before we go, the nickname Quincy Jones had for Michael.
5: Was it through The Wiz that Michael got to work with Quincy Jones?
6: Was it to do with The Wiz that you got to work with Quincy?
4: Yes, that was, I met Quincy before Sammy Davis's house a long time ago. But the real meeting with Quincy, the real marriage, was The Wiz Project. And we really got to know one another and we worked beautifully together. Oh, so well. I called Quincy up one day. I said, Quincy, I'm ready to do an album, a solo album, but I want a real good producer to work with me. I said, can you recommend somebody? And I wasn't trying to hint around at all. I didn't even think about him. And he said, Smelly, he calls me Smelly. He said, Smelly, why don't you let me do it? I said, that's a great idea. And I started giggling and he said, oh, why don't we start? Next week we got together and we started planning. And that's how Off the Wall came about.
3: 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Hear the full interview with Michael Jackson at rocksbackpages.com. All right, that's it for now. I'm David Gerlach. Keep listening.

0: Up next is a postcard from the wind, an audio dispatch from Phil Corbett.
1: It's 2 a.m., pouring rain, and the downstairs floor of the bus is covered in water. Highway overhead silently jammed past, and the air conditioner has been on all night. Lightning over rural Argentina. It's a 41-hour bus ride from Buenos Aires to São Paulo, and the bus pulls up to a rest stop with a full buffet. Our time is no longer measured in hours, but distance, and it feels like our last meal was a continent behind. As for the buffet, I stick with coffee. Until we stop at another rest stop in another country with another buffet, and there I get a plate of rest stop buffet food. There is a dog in the immigration office. We pass around wine and Fernet on the bus, and I drift off to sleep. I dream I'm on a different bus in a different place, then I dream I'm back on this one, the water is still sloshing around on the floor, my leg drops off the seat, and I wake up. Then I'm there, northbound, careening up the highway, just 15 hours to go.
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4: Coming up after the news, lines, borders, barriers, and maps. Unexpected elements will be bravely marching into the far-flung reaches of science land and taking you from A to B via Q, or from a civilian border zone reshuffle to a boundary line named after naturalist Alfred Russel Wallace that you could argue is made up of animals and plants, or their absence. On the way, we explore the blood-brain barrier. It's supposed to prevent all sorts of nasties from getting inside our heads. So how have scientists learnt to hack it to deliver vital new medicines? We'll be looking to the skies to see why growing conflicts around the world can be linked to the growing cost of a flight. And we'll be looking to the ground as one South African scientist wants to map undiscovered fungi. That's Unexpected Elements coming up shortly.
5: BBC News with Danielle Jaworowiecka. Venezuela's health minister says at least 235 people are now known to have died in Wednesday's powerful back-to-back earthquakes. Some who died are foreigners. A large number of people are still unaccounted for as rescue teams try to find survivors in the rubble of collapsed buildings. Our Latin America correspondent Will Grant reports.
6: The agonising wait continues for relatives of the missing following the two powerful earthquakes that struck Venezuela in the space of a minute. Some survivors have been found alive under the cement and twisted metal. Graciela Mora was pulled from the ruins of a building in the city of La Guaira. When the earthquake began, I clung so tightly to the doorframe that I broke my finger, she said. But the floors gave way and my friend was gone.
5: The US military says it's sending two naval vessels and aircraft, including transport planes, to help with relief efforts in the aftermath of the Venezuelan quakes. It's part of an international response that's seen rescue teams arrive from countries including the US, Mexico, the Dominican Republic, Spain, and Qatar. The US group Grey Bull Rescue is among the international teams flying into the country. Its chairman, Brian Stern, described the task ahead.
7: People are stuck, people are missing, people are hurt, people are buried in rubble. We have to find them and rescue them. Venezuela is not a good place to be. Lots of damaged infrastructure and power and water and lots of damage. So get them out, and get them to safety.
5: King Charles has become the first British monarch to publish his tax bill. He paid $17 million on his private income in the tax year to April last year. In total, Charles has paid some $40 million in tax since becoming king in 2022. His heir, Prince William, has also released his tax details. He paid $10 million in the last tax year. A former high-ranking official in Ukraine's security service has been convicted of treason and sentenced to life in prison for passing information to Russia. Ukraine's chief prosecutor said Colonel Dmytro Kozyura, who was responsible for counter-terrorism activities, was paid by Moscow to pass on state secrets. These included information about the effects of missile strikes on Kyiv and the location of security service and military units. Hundreds of thousands of people in Japan have been ordered to evacuate their homes due to the risk of flooding and landslides as two tropical storms approach the country. More details from our correspondent in Tokyo, Kurumi Mori.
8: Heavy rain and strong winds are already hitting southern and western Japan. Forecasters warn that the two storms could cross and interact over the weekend to create a phenomenon known as the Fujiwara effect that would make the path of both storms even harder to predict. Hundreds of thousands of residents across Japan, including the Kyoto region, have been ordered to move as river levels continue to rise, increasing the risk of flooding and landslides.
5: World news from the BBC. Shares have fallen in trading in Asia at the end of a rollercoaster week amid concerns that a possible bubble in the tech sector could soon burst. South Korea's Kospi index fell more than 8%, having seen wild swings in recent days. Japan's Nikkei was down more than 4%, following a sharp climb in recent weeks. A New York City housing board has voted to freeze rents for about 1 million regulated apartments for up to 2 years, delivering a key campaign promise of Mayor Zoran Mamdani. The decision by the Rent Guidelines Board was greeted with cheers and whistles from hundreds of people in Manhattan. Mr. Mamdani called it an historic victory for New York City tenants. Much of Europe is experiencing another day of soaring temperatures as the heat wave is moving eastwards. It has now reached Croatia, Germany, Luxembourg and Switzerland. Extreme heat alerts and public health measures are in place in many countries. In Britain, the Met Office has issued a red warning for extreme heat for a third consecutive day, covering London and the southeast of England. Researchers have used artificial intelligence and imaging technology to read a carbonized rolled-up papyrus scroll that was burned during the eruption of Mount Vesuvius. It's the first time such a scroll has been read in its entirety. Dating back about 2,000 years, the scroll is one of the oldest recovered from a library in Herculaneum, which was buried under ash, along with Pompeii in 79 AD. Clitzia Saller has this report.
9: Until now, scientists studying ancient texts recovered from the eruption had to choose between preserving the scrolls and opening them. This seems to no longer be the case. With the help of advanced imaging, sophisticated computer techniques and AI, researchers have been able to virtually unwrap the scroll. The text contains references to Stoic philosophy and discusses concepts ranging from ethics to art.
5: And that's the latest BBC News.
10: This weekend, I watched the 2008 Finnish horror film Sauna. It's set in 1595, before Finland even existed, and follows a group of exhausted cartographers at the end of a 25-year-long bloody war as they try to map the boundary between Swedish and Russian territories. It's a journey that takes them to a mysterious village in the middle of a swamp, and bad things happen. Obviously, it's a horror. I don't think I'm spoiling the film by saying that towards the end, there's this great signing of the treaty scene where the Russian cartographers on their version of the map give the land to Sweden, and in the Swedish version of the treaty, the swamp is acceded to Russia. By this point, it doesn't help anybody to realise that this is land that nobody wants. I'm Marnie Chesterton from the BBC World Service. This is Unexpected Elements.

0: And with me on this adventure are a crack team of science journalists. In Wolverhampton in the UK, his first time on the show, we have Paul Ajapodju, global health journalist. Welcome, welcome.
1: Hi, Manny. You're absolutely right. It's my first time on the show. And as a proper Yoruba man from southwest Nigeria, but currently in the West Midlands, I say, Ekule Oshalafiani, it's lovely to be here. And many thanks for having me on the show.
0: Oh, welcome, welcome. I like that you're representing West Africa and West Midlands, West Side. And over in Johannesburg, South Africa, science journalist Candice Bailey. Welcome back.
2: Hey, Moni, not as flashy as Paul. Welcome to the show, Paul, but just hey.
0: And I've said that this show steers its way through areas of science that will hopefully be new to most of our listeners. But the starting point, the place that we always sail from, is somewhere in the realm of news. There's always one headline that inspires our journey. It's the source of the adventures. So let's take a listen to the news story we've chosen this week.
3: South Korea has announced one of its biggest changes to border security rules along its frontier with North Korea.
4: The so-called civilian control line will be shifted an average of 6 kilometers closer to the border.
5: Officials say the move reflects improved military readiness and responds to years of requests from local residents.
6: According to reports, around 20,000 people live inside the restricted zone, and others enter the area to farm or work.
0: So, yes, it's the news that the South Korean government is moving a border. Not the famous one. You may have heard of the demilitarized zone, or the DMZ, and that's an agreed no man's land which separates North and South Korea. This is not that. Now, in South Korea, there's a second area outside the DMZ called the civilian control zone, and that keeps the civilians away from the DMZ unless they have to live or work in this civilian control zone, and it's an average of 8 kilometres wide, and tens of thousands of Koreans face daily checks as they move in or out for work or because they live there. And what's happening is the boundary of the civilian control zone is being moved a few kilometres further northwards towards the DMZ. So that's our news, and it's got us talking lines, boundaries and borders this week, and all the places we find them in science. So, Candice, you're first up. Where do lines, boundaries and borders inspire you?
2: So, Moni, I know that usually we are always going up into really strange directions on the show. In this case, I actually want to keep us pretty tight to the news for my story.
0: Conventionally unconventional or unconventionally conventional. But I like it, yeah.
2: Was it unexpected? So this zone that's changing, the civilian controlled zone, is actually really important to science. How much do either of you know about the biodiversity in the DMZ?
0: I've done stories on it. Paul, what about you?
1: Yeah, I knew the broad idea that when humans are kept away from a landscape for long enough, wildlife can sometimes find space to recover. What surprised me was the scale of it at the DMZ. This is not just a few species hanging on at the margins. It has become a really significant refuge with wetlands, forest, and mountain habitats supporting an extraordinary range of life.
2: Completely, Paul. You know, this really surprised me too. Do you know that researchers documented nearly 6,000 species of plants and animals in and around the DMZ? This includes more than 100 endangered species. The area also contains about 38% of South Korea's endangered species. And this is why I said the civilian control zone is so important. You know, the DMZ obviously has very limited access, so scientists are restricted in how much they can directly monitor wildlife in that zone. But they regularly actually survey the civilian control zone and combine that with the data that they have from their occasional visits and the remote cameras in the DMZ. They actually have an idea of what the wildlife is in this area.
0: Okay. So it's a kind of almost a proxy, I guess, for the DMZ, which you're not allowed in without special access. I do feel, Candice, I feel a bit funny when we talk about spaces like this because we kind of, the temptation is to sell it as a good news story. And so at the risk of sounding obvious, we're not saying that war is a good conservation strategy, right?
2: Absolutely not money. You know, as Paul pointed out, what's been good for conservation in this area isn't actually conflict. It's the absence of humans. The zone is actually an example of an accidental reserve. So these are areas that are unintentionally set aside for nature, but because of the way they're used, they become biodiversity hotspots. Does that make sense?
0: Yeah, that does make sense, because we've talked about something similar, not conflict zones. It's graveyards on this show before. It turns out they are havens for nature in lots of countries. And I have to tell you, my favourite recent example of an accidental nature reserve was a paper published in May this year, where scientists at Cornell University, they found an estimated 5.5 million ground nesting bees living in this cemetery.
2: So amazing.
0: Arguably too many bees.
2: But it brings us back to the point of how much nature actually doesn't need any intervention. It can just thrive on its own.
0: Yeah. So for the news on this show, you know, we're talking about a border around the DMZ being moved. So I guess the question is, Candice, if the site is so important to nature, I have to wonder what happens if the borders are removed entirely one day?
2: Well, that's a very interesting question, Moni. You know, there are schools of researchers that argue that the DMZ is not just a scar left by war. It's also a living ecosystem that's shaped by history and memory and ecology. So some researchers at Stockholm Resilience Center have come up with this idea of ecological peace. Now, it's basically when conflicting groups, they manage a difficult political relationship using this ecological area or this nature reserve. So instead of viewing the DMZ purely as a military boundary, they suggest that you can see it as a place where a shared ecological landscape can benefit all the groups.
0: So what do you know what that actually involves?
2: Maybe it's a way of actually thinking about how do these people maintain the biodiversity? So how do they try to touch as little as possible? Like what are the, you know, how do they agree on what are the areas that they should be touching and not be touching? Like how little of the area can they touch?
1: Yeah, I think we also have to find a way to strike a balance between what we do and how it affects biodiversity, such that we are not just acting, we are not just taking from the environment. We are intentionally being conscious about maintaining biodiversity so that they don't see us as a problem, but part of the system.
0: Yeah, we are also animals too. So I think we need to live as part of a planet rather than try and exclude ourselves from it. Thank you, Candice. Paul, where do you want to take us next?
1: Yeah, well, Manny, since we are talking this week about a barrier being moved, I thought I'd talk about a really interesting barrier that exists within the human body and why scientists are trying to get through it. So the question I would like to start from is, have you heard about the blood-brain barrier?
0: I have, yes. It's the barrier in our head. It's kind of like the blood is surrounded by a denser network to stop lots of molecules getting through and getting into our brain. How am I doing?
1: Wow, you're doing pretty well. Essentially, the blood-brain barrier is like one of the strictest border controls in the body. It decides what can pass from the blood into the brain. It keeps harmful things out of the brain, but it also keeps many medicines out.
0: Okay, so it's kind of like a filter.
1: Yeah, to some point, yes. It exists for a very good reason, because the brain, as we know it, is very delicate. So this barrier helps keep out toxins. Like you said, it filters out toxins. In addition to toxins, it also filters out infections and other things that could interfere with brain functions. But it still lets things that the brain itself needs, things like oxygen and glucose, to actually have access to the brain. But it's very, very selective.
0: Okay, so oxygen and glucose are small molecules, and I think it's relatively easy for the little things to get through the blood-brain barrier. But scientists are trying to get bigger things through, right?
1: Yes, they are. Like other parts of the body, we also have conditions that affect the brain. So to deal with the problems in the brain, scientists are trying to get medicines in, and they need to get medicines to the brain through the blood-brain barrier. And they are trying to do that through a kind of unique molecular transport.
0: Okay, so unique molecular transport. Tell me about transport routes into the brain.
1: They use natural transport routes such as the transferrin receptor. And the aim of this transport medium is to help carry large drugs into the brain.
0: So how does the transferrin help get the large drug into the brain?
1: So what the transferrin does is that it plays a crucial role in regulating how the brain gets ion. So anything that can be designed to use this channel to be able to transport stuffs across the blood-brain barrier would be a very, very good and effective channel to be able to get this the brain to have those essential elements. So even though it's designed to transfer ion, it's also being researched to be able to deliver drugs and much more larger molecular therapeutics.
0: Okay, so it's like a passport or a ticket or something. So if you connect it, if you tag it on to your large drug molecule that you want to get through the barrier, suddenly it'll transport it.
1: I'll take it as the means of transportation, but not everything would go in. So you have to show your passport that you are well conformed to use this channel. And when that is done, then you have access to the channel to transport whatever you want to transport. The item you are trying to transport should be in the right configuration that the channel can identify, which is where the passport analogy comes in. It's like me getting, okay, I want to go through this channel. This is my passport. I've done everything that is required for me to be able to use these means of transportation. So that is the route that it's going to take. And the receptor on the transferrin is what is identifying that this is well packaged and is the right material to go through it.
0: Thank you, Paul. Still to come on the show, we're going to be talking about a boundary made of living animals. We take a journey along the Wallace line.
7: Hello, it's Sophie here with this week's Unexpected Elements quiz. This week, we're talking all things borders and lines. And in 2023, Japanese researchers witnessed lines of worms exhibiting some pretty unique behaviour. The species of microscopic worm, called C. elegans, has an ingenious way of leaping onto other moving creatures for a free ride. Amazingly, the 1 millimetre long worms line themselves up into a column and use an electric field to fling themselves onto another animal to help them traverse long distances. So my question to you is, which creature serves as a taxi for the C. elegans worms? Is it A. slugs, B. bumblebees, or C. frogs? What animal do these microscopic worms use as their personal chauffeurs? Is it A. slugs, B. bumblebees, or C. frogs? Have a think, and I'll be back soon with the answer.
0: You're listening to Unexpected Elements from the BBC World Service, the science show inspired by the news. And this week we're talking lines, boundaries and borders from around the world and even inside ourselves. Next, we journey to the Malay-Indonesian Peninsula for a boundary that isn't a fence or a wall, but is still a clear border with stories to tell. And dropping by with those stories is Dr. Ian McFadden, lecturer in computational ecology at the School of Biological and Behavioural Sciences in Queen Mary University of London. Hello, Ian. Welcome to the show.
8: Hello. Hi.
0: Tell me about this boundary, because it's a line. It's called the Wallace line. You're here because you've just co-authored a new paper about the Wallace line. What is the Wallace line?
8: Alfred Russel Wallace was a contemporary of Charles Darwin. And what he found was that he went from an island like Bali, and then he went across a short piece of sea to Lombok. And you might expect the animals to be quite similar across a little narrow strip of sea in what is now Indonesia, but they're actually quite different. So there's Asian animals, mammals, especially on the western side of the line, and Australian animals like kangaroos on the eastern side of the line. And so you have these major geographic areas of the world for biodiversity. Like in Africa, you have gorillas and zebras. And as I mentioned, in Australia, you have kangaroos. But in this archipelago of Indonesia, nearby each other, you have islands that are very, very different in their faunas, and that's the Wallace line.
0: So Alfred Russel Wallace noted that there was this weird difference. Did anyone back then have any idea what might have caused it?
8: He did a lot of mapping of patterns and figuring out what was found where. And of course, you know, the theory of plate tectonics is actually rather new and came about, I believe, in the 20th century. But I think it was quite a puzzle at the time because you don't have this knowledge that we have now about these two major tectonic plates that have slowly come together.
0: Do we now know what this difference is between the weird difference in species east and west?
8: There's these two major continental plates, the one that has animals from Asia, and then there's the Australian plate down in the southeast. And so over the millions of years, they started out quite far apart. And then as time passed, they moved closer and closer together. And they haven't touched yet, unlike North America and South America, which have touched and exchanged species. And so they've gotten close to each other. And now we realize that this is just a long journey that biodiversity was being carried on these two separate plates that is now just within, you know, eyesight of each other.
0: So it's kind of like the world's slowest party, but there's two groups like coming together, and obviously they've both had time to evolve completely different ways because they were a long way away, and now they can wave at each other.
8: Yeah, and some animals and plants have crossed and some haven't, and some of the paper is about trying to figure out why that is for certain types of animals.
0: Good point. I should ask you about your work. What is your new paper about?
8: So it's a study, I should say, that was led by Alex Skeels, and he's done, if you'll allow me, the kangaroo share of the work. And the idea is that historically we've thought of these barriers as being difficult to cross in terms of a lack of dispersal ability. What we wanted to know was what is the secondary effect of being able to survive and thrive once you arrive there. What we found was essentially that there was animals from Asia that were well adapted to the kind of ever-wet jungly environments, and they were able to spread east across Wallace's line because the island stepping stones were quite humid and jungly as well. In contrast, the things that were coming up from Australia were more adapted to the arid conditions that you might find in Australia, and they weren't able to cross over and colonize the rest of the areas on the east and then further west across Wallace's line.
2: Yeah, I actually wanted to ask, how has climate change affected how the animals move over the line?
8: So I think that's a really interesting question about, I think you're talking about contemporary climate change and how that might affect things. I really don't know. I think that's in the unanswered category. That being said, I mean, it's not necessarily climate change, but a general human impact of people going everywhere and introducing invasive species. And I think there are areas of New Guinea on the eastern side of the line that do have monkeys now. And it's a very interesting ecological thing because this forest has been not really exposed to that type of an animal before.
0: So presumably things that can fly are pretty good at getting themselves across the Wallace line, and they can take anything that they've eaten.
8: Indeed. Yeah. Bats, pigeons are both really strong flyers. There are some forest birds that don't like to cross clearings, even though they can fly. So you have to layer in a bit of sort of the ecology of what they like to do. But that's generally how it's done. And you might expect things that are dispersed by animals to have a larger distribution across these islands than things that are sort of nuts and things that can't go very far. That being said, Darwin spent a lot of his time putting seeds in tanks of salt water to see how long they could last and to understand how far these plants could travel in the seed form. And so things can float and bob around, and there can even be these giant rafts that form where there could be a river next to the ocean, and there's a big storm and a big clump of vegetation and trees falls into the water, and then animals might be on this clump as well. And then the actual canopies of the trees could act like a sail.
0: Oh, that's quite fun. Paul, any questions?
1: Yeah, yes. So my question is how static or dynamic is the Wallace line itself? And if we have regions where we've had active human activities, how does that compare with regions that we've not had much human interference?
8: Yeah, that's a great question. So there's the Wallace's line, There's Lydekker's line. Depending on which taxonomic groups that you focus on, you can draw the line a few different ways. And so I think that's really going to determine where the line sits. And historically, there's been a few different versions of this line. Also, in our paper, we used a life simulation model called Genesis. But essentially, we tuned the parameters of this model and saw what type of Wallace line popped out. So one figure in the paper, we've got 5 or 6 different lines, and each one is a different set of parameters in the model. So they're really good at dispersing, they're really bad at dispersing.
0: So does that allow you to kind of retrofit the history, I guess?
8: Yeah, I think it can. I mean, it's never going to be fully definitive because we don't have a time machine, of course. But you can tune the parameters in these different ways and see what it takes to recreate the actual Wallace's line. And so one of the main take-homes from the paper was that you really need to take into account the climate, the environmental tolerances of the species. It's not good enough just to be able to get there. You have to also survive there.
0: Quick question. Do you have a favorite side?
8: Wow, asking me to pick a side. Ooh, that's tough. Yeah. There's just something romantic and amazing about the east side with the mountains of New Guinea, the birds of paradise. Yeah. I'll go east if I have to choose, why not?
0: Ian McFadden, thank you so much for coming on to Unexpected Elements.
8: This has been great. Thank you so much.
0: So the moving of South Korea's civilian control line inspired a cluster of science stories on boundaries and borders. Be that the barrier that protects your brain and how to get past it, how a demilitarized zone can double as a sanctuary for nature, and as we've just heard, how a border can be not a fence or a barrier, but nature itself. Still to come on the show, yet more barriers that you don't normally notice. Is it a bird? Is it a plane? Yes, it's a plane. But how does it know where the sky routes are? Find out when this programme continues.
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1: BBC News with Danielle Jałowiecka. At least 235 people are now known to have died in Venezuela's back-to-back earthquakes. Many are still unaccounted for as rescue teams try to find survivors in the rubble of collapsed buildings. A former high-ranking official in Ukraine's security service has been sentenced to life in prison after he was convicted of treason. Dmytro Kozyura was found guilty of passing state secrets to Russia, including the location of military units. Overnight Russian attacks on eastern Ukraine have killed at least four civilians. Local officials say two died in the Kharkiv region, one in Donetsk and another in Zaporizhia from a combination of air and artillery strikes. Hundreds of thousands of people in Japan have been ordered to evacuate their homes due to the risk of flooding and landslides as two tropical storms approach. Japan Airlines and All Nippon Airways have cancelled 120 flights. Much of Europe is experiencing another day of soaring temperatures as the heatwave is moving eastward. It's now reached Croatia, Germany, Luxembourg and Switzerland. A New York City housing board has voted to freeze rents for about 1 million regulated apartments for up to 2 years. The move was a key campaign promise of Mayor Zoran Mamdani. At the World Cup in Group D, Australia and Paraguay have both qualified for the knockouts after a scoreless draw. In the other game, Turkey, who were already eliminated, have beaten co-hosts the United States 3-2. The US topped the group nevertheless. Researchers have used artificial intelligence and imaging technology to read a carbonised rolled-up papyrus scroll that was burned during the eruption of Mount Vesuvius. Dating back about 2,000 years, the scroll is one of the oldest recovered from a library in Herculaneum, which was buried under ash along with Pompeii. The text contains references to Stoic philosophy and discusses concepts ranging from ethics to art. BBC News.
2: This is Unexpected Elements from the BBC World Service. I'm Marnie Chasterton in London in the UK, and with me are
3: Candace Bailey in Johannesburg, South Africa.
4: And Paul in Wolverhampton in the UK.
2: So, between the three of us, we read a lot of science and health news, and every so often, one of the panel comes up with a story that they are just burning to share with the group, and not just the group, the World Service audiences. So, we make space for it here, and we call it Under the Radar, because often it's a story from their part of the world that the rest of us might have missed. Also, if you can link your story to the theme of the show, I award bonus points, which are, how would you describe them, Candace? They're kind of like loyalty stamps, but redeemable against nothing?
3: Redeemable against absolutely nothing, but it does give you points for next episodes.
2: Right. Due to BBC regulations, there is nothing of value. And weirdly, the worthlessness of the points seems to really motivate the panellists. So, with that explained, Candace, you are up. What did you want to talk about this week?
3: So, drumroll. In today's Under the Radar, I want to talk about mushrooms.
2: Excellent. I'm always here for mushroom stories. Love a fungi story. How does this relate to the theme?
3: Well, since we were talking about the biodiversity in the DMZ, mushrooms, fungi, biodiversity galore, you're going to hear more as I explain.
2: Okay, tenuous so far, but go for it. Mushroom fans? Are you a mushroom fan, Candace?
3: I am. I mean, I'm also a mushroom fan to eat. Also love my mushrooms, you know, sautéed.
2: Paul, mushroom fan?
4: Yeah, I like eating mushrooms. In the UK, my quintessential breakfast is toast with eggs and mushroom and a latte with hot milk. But I'm not sure I have ever been brave enough to identify mushroom myself. In Nigeria, I am more used to mushrooms as something people know locally from markets or from the bush rather than something I would confidently forage on my own.
2: Yes, I am both a fan of mushrooms from a science point of view, but let's be honest, mainly from an eating point of view.
3: Okay, my story is quite cute. So a couple of weeks ago, a South African mycologist, his name is Professor Kobus Vasahi, and he's from the University of Pretoria. He received the Oppenheimer Memorial Trust New Frontiers

0: Research Award for 2026. Now, what it means is that he gets 7.5 million rand, which is roughly a half a million US dollars over the next 5 years. And what he's going to do with that money is to hunt for, identify, and catalogue fungi across South Africa.
1: I want half a million US dollars to spend 5 years hunting for mushrooms. Arguably don't have the professor's skill. Why is he getting half a million dollars? Why is it so important?
0: So, you know, fungi is really important. I mean, I think you know this. Fungi breaks down dead plants and animals to help the ecosystem. Some of them can be used as medicine. Scientists think that there are new species of mushrooms that could potentially help us to develop new drugs, more sustainable foods, environmentally friendly packaging, and alternative to agricultural chemicals. But the problem is that we haven't discovered that many fungi species yet. So scientists actually estimate that there may be about 2.5 million fungal species worldwide, but we've formally only described about 155,000.
1: Oh, wow. That is not a high percentage. So that's about a 16th of all the fungal species. Why have so few been formally identified?
0: Well, Moni, a lot of the species look similar, so it may be hard to identify one as new, but there's also the fact that a lot of fungi spend most of their life cycle underground, which makes them hard to discover, which obviously makes sense because they're underground.
1: Yeah, fair enough. And this grant is going to put a few more of the South African ones on the map?
0: A lot more, we hope, because South Africa is actually thought to be a hotspot for fungal species, so researchers estimate that there could be about 200,000 fungal species in South Africa alone.
1: Okay. Do you know what any of them look like? I mean, I know what most of the fungal hyphae underground look like, and it's a series of tiny white threads.
0: So Professor Basakhi has actually been doing a lot of work on fungal species and on fungi for a long time. So he's identified a couple, but I mean, he has a lot more to go. So the project that he's working on has got this really cool acronym called MAFASA, like Think Lion King, but don't think Lion King. It stands for Mapping Unseen Fungi Across South Africa.
1: Is this one of those acronyms where they started with the Lion King and worked backwards?
2: I think so.
0: I don't think so. I think it just made a lot of sense. He made the sentence and then it spelled out MAFASA and he had to compete with the Lion King.
1: Sure.
0: Anyways, you know, what makes this project really exciting is that it combines old school fieldwork with cutting edge DNA technology to identify fungi faster and even more accurately than ever before.
1: Okay. How's it doing that?
0: So it starts with citizen science, where we're actually going to get school learners and communities around the country to help collect samples. MAFASA is actually going to be partnering with academics around the world to help this identification and build up this global database. So this is the high-tech part. The project will actually use new technology, including a technology called metabarcoding, which is a DNA sequencing technique that allows you to identify multiple species from one sample. So, for example, you could have a number of fungal species in a sample of dirt that could be identified. But my favorite part about the project, about MAFASA, is that if a learner helps discover a completely new fungal species, the species is going to be named after them. Isn't that cool?
2: It's pretty cool. And I think if it's something that is edible, let's say it's candies, I can just say I'm having candies and egg this morning. How cool would that be?
1: Well, thank you, Candice, for telling us about mapping unseen fungi across South Africa, or MAFASA.
0: Do I get the points? Do
1: you
0: I get the
1: absolutely
0: points?
1: Absolutely get the points. In a show filled with borders and maps, I'd say that mapping fungi easily gets you the points, Candice.
0: Perfect. Perfect. Thank you.
1: Use them wisely.
2: Put them on your CV.
0: Taking it a bit far, Paul.
1: This show is, I'd say, a conversation between not just us three, but also our listeners. And your emails, your messages, and your postcards bring us so much joy every week. So just a reminder, if you want to contact the show, you can. The email address is unexpected@bbc.co.uk. The WhatsApp number, you can send us a voice note on that as well, is +44 330 678 3080, or you can write to us. The snail mail address is Unexpected Elements, BBC World Service, Cardiff, CF10 4GA in the UK. But for now, it's time to check the inbox and see what has tickled our listeners' fancy recently. So last week, Candice and Paul, we had the pleasure of hearing from seagull expert Paul Graham, who enlightened us to the hidden lives of a bird that a few people love, but most people regard as a menacing chip thief in the UK. And it seemed that the conversation sparked warm memories for listeners too. Paul, can you read this message, please?
2: Sure. Mark writes, "Hi, Manny. I enjoyed the discussion about seagulls today. How about this for an upgrade? My sister was at the outdoor cafe at Clevedon National Trust when, with a huge kathom, a red kite bombed out of the sky onto a neighboring table to steal someone's pie. Now, a gull is an army when it comes at you, but it doesn't have a 6-foot wingspan and talons like kitchen knives."
1: I love it. This is my favourite phrase from last episode. Seagulls are known as kleptoparasites. So if impressive species like red kites have turned kleptoparasitic, at least that's an impressive and terrifying intervention.
2: I think red kite can just have my meal. I won't put a fight. You can just have it. But in Nigeria, you learn very quickly not to leave food unattended, especially around goats or chickens. Even if you go to the zoo or nature reserves, if you are near them, you still have to be very mindful of the food you have, because the animals, they don't have to be very dramatic like the red kites. What they just need to do is to be much faster than you, and your food is gone.
1: And from seagulls to baboons, Anne sent us this. Candice, do you want to read this one?
0: Absolutely. Anne says, "Greetings from Bermuda. I was once in Cape Town, South Africa." Great place, Anne. When after being warned and thinking I was being very diligent, a huge baboon snatched a bag of fruit from my lap just as I was closing my car door. I got the fright of my life as I felt the thump of his big hand arms bang against my legs.
1: Candice, I think you used to live in Cape Town, right?
0: Born and bred.
1: Hey, beautiful place. The baboons, are they a problem there?
0: Quite a big problem in parts of the peninsula, yes. I mean, there are even task teams that are set out to manage them in parts of Cape Town. In fact, a couple of weeks ago, there was a story about how one community called Royals are actually learning to live with the baboons. So their neighbors are shooting baboons with paintballs, and they are actually just saying, no, we're not shooting them with paintball guns. We're going to live with them. Imagine. They do like to steal food.
1: And lastly, a message on my personal favorite topic, potato crisps, aka chips, after last week's big chip bonanza of an episode. Ariv writes, "Here in Mexico, we prefer our crisps to be spicy and sour with lemon squeezed on them, along with some chili sauce or a chamoy, aka tamarind and chili sauce. We call them papitas, by the way. I am dribbling right now, fascinated by crisp flavours around the world, which I'd like to say makes me some sort of anthropologist rather than just greedy. Paul, good flavours from crisps or chips from Nigeria?"
2: Yes, yes. In Nigeria, the closest thing I could mention is plantain chips. They can be plain, sweetened, salted, peppered or ginger flavoured. And the spicy ones are very easy to keep eating until you realise your mouth is on fire. For actual crisps, I think suya or spicy chicken flavours would feel very Nigerian to me, because suya spice is basically the flavour of roadside evenings in Nigeria.
1: Okay, I'm going to need you to smuggle some suya spice crisps back, because I've never heard of it. And
2: oh, I've got some here.
1: Of course you have.
0: Of course
1: we should
0: have.
1: Be in the same studio. This is infuriating. Paul's got everything. Candice, what about you? Any interesting contributions to global chip flavours from South Africa?
0: Spicy mango chips introduced for the World Cup.
1: Listen, thank you everyone for getting in touch. If you'd like to send a message about anything you've heard today, the email address is unexpected@bbc.co.uk, and the WhatsApp number is +44 330 678 3080. Still to come on the show, the invisible lines in the sky and how wars are making them harder to navigate. That's coming up after this.
3: Hello again. It's Sophie here with the answer to this week's quiz. Earlier, I asked you which animal C. elegans worms use an electric field to leap onto. Is it A, slugs, B, bumblebees, or C, frogs? The answer is B, bumblebees. Bumblebees are known to form an electric field with certain plants in order to attract pollen to themselves, and it seems like C. elegans also takes advantage of this electric field. In a lab, researchers recorded the worms hopping aboard a passing bumblebee that had an electric charge, though exactly how the worms are able to harness electricity to jump is still unknown. Incredibly, a column of 80 worms could also make the leap, with one worm's jump carrying all 80 across in what scientists have called a multi-worm transfer. So when you next see a bumblebee in the wild, just know it might be serving as an electric taxi for a whole bunch of microscopic worms.
1: You don't just write to us with your anecdotes and favourite crisp flavours. Sometimes you have a genuine scientific inquiry. And since AI has a worrying track record of making stuff up, obviously the people to ask are us. It's time for Ask the Unexpected. So what we do here, each week we take a listener's question, we flick through our extensive phone book of scientists who might have answers, and hopefully we come up with a solution. This week's question comes from Philip in Zambia, who wonders what is contained in sharks' blood that makes them immune to several diseases, including AIDS. Paul, since your expertise is medicine, I'm hoping this might be something that you've come across.
2: Yes, I have heard versions of these claims before, but I would be careful with the word immune, because in medicine, when something sounds like this animal never gets disease, that is usually a myth that is hiding a more interesting truth.
1: Okie doke. I have never come across this before, can I just say that? So let's turn it over to the expert. Dr. Isla Hodgson is a marine scientist and science communicator for the Save Our Seas Foundation.
4: This is a great question. But firstly, I think it's really important to say that it is actually a common misconception that sharks can't get some diseases and cancers, like full stop. We do know that they can get sick. We know that they can develop tumours, but it is far less likely than it is for us. So their first line of defence is actually their skin. So shark skin is not really like ours. It's made up of lots and lots of tiny little tooth-like plates. So you can imagine lots of overlapping tiles on a roof. That's what shark skin looks like. And these tiles are called dermal denticles, and they are super tough and durable, which protects the sharks from anything like abrasions or any wounds, and it prevents pathogens from entering the body in the first place. So that's their first line of defense. But they also have a highly sophisticated and adaptive immune system. So just like us, they have antibodies. So these are the special proteins in your body made by your white blood cells. And what antibodies do is they recognize things that shouldn't be in your body. But in sharks, their antibodies are actually much smaller than ours, meaning that they can target much more hard to reach areas in the body and access things like tumors much better than our own. They're also really stable, and they are excellent at stopping viruses from entering the cells and multiplying. And shark antibodies are actually so effective at doing this that we're actually using them to develop novel treatments in human medicine for everything from COVID vaccines to cancer treatments. So it's super, super cool. But not only that, advanced immunity is also built into their very DNA. So geneticists have found that sharks have a higher proportion of genes involved in adaptive immunity, which could be the key reason as to why they're so incredibly good at fighting off infections and healing from wounds extremely quickly.
1: So there we go. Sharks, nature's fighters, whether that's prey in the sea or their immune systems and even their DNA at work. Paul, now that we've heard from our expert, any further thoughts?
2: Yes, and I think this is where we need to be quite careful. The myth is that sharks are somehow disease-proof. And the scientists rightly said that they are not. Sharks can get infections and they can get cancers. So we should not jump from sharks have interesting biology to shark blood or shark products can cure people. The real science is actually more fascinating than the myth. Sharks have a very old and unusual immune system with molecules that researchers can study because they recognize targets in distinct ways. They can give scientists useful ideas, but it's not a direct shortcut into human medicine. It's seen as a clue and not a cure. Let me give some instances. Sharks offer crucial biology insights for human medicine, particularly in the areas of longevity, immune function, and vision. Their unique genetic and physiological adaptations provide researchers with blueprints to study human cellular repair, cancer resistance, and age-related diseases.
1: Okay, Paul, can I ask about what Philip was asking about, specifically AIDS, which is caused by HIV? Can you say anything about sharks and HIV?
2: Okay, the thing about HIV is it's a human disease.
1: That's the H.
2: that's the HIV that causes it's human. In monkeys, there is a different virus that causes something that is very similar to AIDS, but it's not HIV. That's the point I'm trying to make, that the immune system and the viruses affecting sharks are not the same viruses affecting us.
1: Yeah. Thank you, Paul. Thank you, Philip, for the question. And thank you, Dr. Isla Hodgson. So we've been talking over the course of this show about various barriers, borders and maps, all inspired by the news that South Korea is moving one of theirs, shrinking the distance between the civilian control line and the DMZ line where no one can go. So I want to talk about the fact that the world's surface is carved up in many ways. There's the geography that splits the land from the water. And some of those waterways are also national boundaries. You can add in the odd wall or fence to do the job. But what about the spaces above the surface, higher up than the fences can reach? Who owns and polices them? I'm going to take a final detour to dig around in the extensive BBC archives and see what science we can find out about airspaces, starting with this recent programme from the BBC Business Daily Show with host Rick Kelsey.
5: Lufthansa, one of the world's largest airline groups, has told BBC Business Daily that airspace closures due to war zones are now forcing substantial rerouting of flights. The German-based company says the ban on using Russian and Ukrainian airspace is having a measurable cost impact on its long-haul network, with typical detours of 1 to 2 hours.
1: That's quite the detour. It's been over 100 years since we first started thinking about maybe putting borders in the sky. And it wasn't really until 1944 that we developed something called the International Civil Aviation Organization, which had the job of doing just that, carving up the world into regions called FIRs, or Flight Information Regions. And when I just went off into a deep dive on this, I discovered that by 2017, there were 1 million people up in the air at any one time. So that's pretty much a country's worth of people in aeroplanes. And guess what? All of these planes need borders too. So I just want to dig into what is this hidden world of international diplomacy, because it looks from these FIR maps, you can find them of Europe, and there are some countries like France, which are made up of 5 different FIRs. And then there's a chunk of Africa where bits are the same FIR, but they're not next to each other. There's other bits that are just water. And there are some FIRs where countries within the FIR are actually at conflict on the ground, but it all seems to be smooth sailing in the air. Well, I started wondering what happens when war does get in the way. And I'm not the only person. So Dr. Victoria Ivanikova is an assistant professor in aviation management at Dublin City University. And her recent research documented the extra flight time and fuel costs of various conflicts.
6: So in 2025, planes are flying more longer and more complicated routes. Since February 2022, since the Russian invasion of Ukraine, the Ukrainian airspace was closed due to security and safety reasons, and the Russian airspace was limited in use. So if we will look on the flight radar 2024, we can see that aircraft are flying Russian airspace, Ukrainian airspace, and there are some points with conflict in the Middle East. And the total area of closed or restricted in use airspace currently is around 18 million square kilometers, which is the biggest airspace segregation since the Second World War. And obviously, the longer flight time, more fuel burn, more emissions, more airline operating costs.
1: Just want to repeat that fact there that she mentioned. We've got the largest area of airspace currently unavailable since the Second World War. I think that's astonishing. And unfun facts, every extra minute in the air adds another dollar to the cost of your ticket because it costs money and fuel to keep the aeroplane in the air. And a Nature paper from last year calculated the carbon cost of that extra fuel and all of those detours from 2023, and it's not pretty. So fuel consumption can go up by 13% on affected routes, and overall it added an extra 1% to all aviation emissions.
0: Marnie, are there any parts of the world that don't have air boundaries?
1: Yes, and so excited to tell you that the air traffic control zones, these FIRs, cover the entire planet except a couple of bits. One is the Galapagos Islands, for the lovely reason that we've decided humans shouldn't be flying over there or anywhere near there. Kind of an aerial demilitarised zone, if you like. And then a bit of the Arctic, just east of Svalbard, because there was a dispute between Norway and Russia, and there isn't an FIR covering this bit of freezing water. So maybe Santa looks after it instead, because that's certainly his flying zone. So we started with the shifting border in South Korea, and we finish with the shifting invisible borders in the sky and how growing conflicts around the world are making route planning an expensive headache for airlines and the environmentally minded. And if you were to map today's show, you'd see it pass through the DMZ, the blood-brain barrier, and a host of animals marking boundaries in their own way. I'm drawing a line under this week's show, so it only remains for me to thank today's panel for being a couple of stars representing the West Midlands and West Africa. Thank you, Paul Adepoju.
2: Thank you so much, Manny. I've had so much fun. Thanks for having me on the show today.
1: Pleasure, pleasure. Come back.
2: Absolutely.
1: Excellent. And over in Johannesburg, South Africa, Candice Bailey, thank you. And can we put you in the diary sometime soon?
7: Very soon. I had so much fun. I think we should keep Paul too. Thanks for having me, Marnie.
1: Yeah, he can stay. I'm Marnie Chesterton. The producer was Margaret Cesar Hawkins, with Sophie Ormiston, Robbie Wojciechowski and Lucy Davis. Do join us next week for more Unexpected Elements.

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3: This is Alex Ritson with the newsroom. The death toll in Venezuela's double earthquake has risen to at least 235, with more than 40,000 people still missing.
4: Medical facilities do not have the capacity to handle the massive volume of people, and many people are still trapped under the rubble.
3: Rescuers have been working through the night to try and find survivors. King Charles has become the first British monarch to reveal his personal tax bill, and yes, he is very rich.
5: What you're seeing here is a huge amount of detail around the amount of money coming in, and from both private and public expenditure, where it's spent and the tax that's paid on it.
3: Asian stock markets tumble on fears of a bubble in artificial intelligence stocks, and a former top Ukrainian spy chief has been convicted of passing on state secrets to Russia and jailed for life. Before all that, though, a full bulletin of the very latest world news.
6: BBC News with Danielle Yawovietska. Thousands of people have spent a second night outdoors in Venezuela as rescuers race against time to reach survivors under rubble after Wednesday's twin earthquakes. At least 235 people are known to have died. Our Latin America correspondent Will Grant reports.
7: Some survivors have been found alive under the cement and twisted metal. Graciela Mora was pulled from the ruins of a building in the city of La Guaira. When the earthquake began, I clung so tightly to the doorframe that I broke my finger, she said. But the floors gave way and my friend was gone. The head of Venezuela's parliament confirmed that specialist rescue teams have arrived from the United States, Mexico, Qatar, Spain and the UN. It is believed that as many as 100 buildings have collapsed in the coastal state of La Guaira, where much of the rescue work is being focused.
6: The UN's Emergency Relief Coordinator Tom Fletcher says the damage from the quake has been devastating.
8: I've just released $15 million from our emergency fund. I'm grateful to the partners who've been so generous already. This needs an international, global response, and we'll coordinate that and we will deliver. I want people to know in Venezuela that help is coming.
6: A former high-ranking official in Ukraine's security service has been convicted of treason and sentenced to life in prison for passing information to Russia. Ukraine's chief prosecutor said Colonel Dmytro Kozura, who was responsible for counter-terrorism activities, was paid by Moscow to pass on state secrets. These included information about the effects of missile strikes on Kyiv and the location of security service and military units. The prosecutor said Mr. Kozura had been recruited by Russia 8 years ago, but he'd become an active agent following Russia's full-scale invasion of Ukraine in 2022. At least four Ukrainian civilians have been killed and several more injured in overnight attacks by Russia. Meanwhile, Russia says it destroyed more than 600 Ukrainian drones, many of them heading towards Moscow. Much of Europe is experiencing another day of soaring temperatures as the heat wave is moving eastward. It's now reached Croatia, Germany, Luxembourg and Switzerland. Extreme heat alerts and public health measures are in place in many countries. In Britain, the Met Office has issued a red warning for extreme heat for a third consecutive day, covering London and the southeast of England. Jason Killens from the London Ambulance Service said they'd seen about a 50% increase in 999 calls.
9: So that's taken us to around 8,000 emergency calls a day. And of course, that trend will be seen across the country too, not just here in the capital. And for us on Wednesday, what that meant is we took the highest number of calls we categorise as immediately life-threatening, so Category 1 calls ever in a day.
6: You're listening to the latest world news from the BBC. South Korea's former First Lady Kim Gun-hee has been sentenced to 7 years in prison for solicitation and bribery. The court in Seoul said she'd used her status as a presidential spouse to sell official positions for high-value jewellery, bags and paintings. The transactions are said to have taken place ahead of the inauguration in 2022 of her husband, the now-jailed former president Yoon Suk-yeol. He was convicted of insurrection over his brief imposition of martial law. Kim Gun-hee is already serving time after being convicted in a different corruption case. Hundreds of thousands of people in Japan have been ordered to evacuate their homes due to the risk of flooding and landslides as two tropical storms approach the country. More details from our correspondent in Tokyo, Kurumi Mori.
10: Heavy rain and strong winds are already hitting southern and western Japan. Forecasters warn that the two storms could cross and interact over the weekend to create a phenomenon known as the Fujiwara effect that would make the path of both storms even harder to predict. Hundreds of thousands of residents across Japan, including the Kyoto region, have been ordered to move as river levels continue to rise, increasing the risk of flooding and landslides.
6: Shares have fallen in trading in Asia at the end of a rollercoaster week amid concerns that a possible bubble in the tech sector could soon burst. South Korea's KOSPI index fell more than 8%, having seen wild swings in recent days. Japan's Nikkei was down more than 4%, following a sharp climb in recent weeks. A New York City housing board has voted to freeze rents for about 1 million regulated apartments for up to 2 years, delivering a key campaign promise of Mayor Zoran Mamdani. The decision by the Rent Guidelines Board was greeted with cheers and whistles from hundreds of people in Manhattan. Mr. Mamdani called it an historic victory for New York City tenants. And that's the latest BBC News.
3: Hello, this is Alex Ritson with the newsroom. A day after two big earthquakes rocked Venezuela, rescue teams are desperately trying to find survivors trapped under rubble of collapsed buildings. The health minister says that at least 235 people have been killed and 4,300 injured. Thousands have spent a second night outdoors in tents as aftershocks have continued to ripple through the area. Enrique Montes was on a family outing to Lagaria when the earth shook. He described the scene to the BBC.
11: We were about to hop on the car, go back to Caracas, and the earth started to shake unbelievably strong. It was just incredible. Many roads were closed with a lot of rubble on them and debris, power lines across the roads. It was truly a chaotic scene. No first responders anywhere to be seen. All the neighbors were just trying to get their loved ones out of the rubble and calling them, and it was a very grim and horrific scene.
3: The coastal region of LaGuardia was the worst hit. Dr. Franklin Rodriguez is travelling from Caracas to LaGuardia. He works at a hospital there and has been hearing from his fellow doctors about the desperate situation they're working in.
4: The current hospital crisis, complete collapse. The two main hospitals in Vargas State are completely overwhelmed and collapsed. There is a critical lack of medicine and medical supplies. Medical facilities do not have the capacity to handle the massive volume of people, and many people are still trapped under the rubble.
3: Our reporter Vanessa Silva sent this update.
12: I'm right now in the Chacao municipality. This is one of the areas most affected in the city, since it's the point where the geological fault line runs through. This area was affected during the earthquake that hit the city in 1967 and is affecting now. The damage that were at that moment are now being repeated, and we can see buildings collapse. We know that at least four in this municipality, I was around two of them, where many people from the government rescue teams are gathering there. Also heavy machinery trying to remove the concrete in the hope that look for survivors.
3: Vanessa Silva. Local authorities say they're trying to rescue as many people as possible, but opposition leaders have criticised the government for not doing enough. Freddy Guevara is a former member of the Venezuelan National Assembly who was imprisoned under President Nicolas Maduro and is now part of the opposition in exile.
13: The official number doesn't make sense at all. We have open crowdsourcing platforms in which that says that we have around 30,000 people missing. We don't know about the deaths. And it's absolutely horrible. We have entire areas of cities that are on the rubble. If you would think that you're looking at Ukraine or Gaza, but not. It's cities of Venezuela that are devastated. And the situation gets worse because it's not just the natural disaster, the earthquake that can happen to everyone. But this is one of the, it's a country that has the first reserves on oil in the world. What you're seeing now, people having to work with their bare hands because, you know, firefighters and first responders, no one has tools, there's nothing. That's why everyone is having to send help because, you know, the situation is so dire and so desperate that people are dying not because of the earthquake, but because there was no capacity to respond.
3: Our correspondent Will Grant told us more about how the political problems Venezuela faces affect the rescue operation.
14: In so many ways in Venezuela, this earthquake comes at the end of a very, very difficult period, a very tumultuous period in recent Venezuelan history. As recently as 2013, the country's charismatic socialist leader, Hugo Chavez, died, and the country was plunged into economic difficulties. The downturn in the economy saw hyperinflation and millions of young people leave. Somewhere between 20 to 25% of the population left Venezuela in a matter of years. That is people who could have been firefighters, nurses, working in the hospitals, working as rescue crews, all currently living outside Venezuela. Meanwhile, of course, this year has been extremely tough for Venezuela too. In January, there were airstrikes by Washington on Venezuelan soil, airstrikes by the United States in Caracas, and the then president, Nicolas Maduro, forced from power in his pajamas at gunpoint by US troops. Historic political upheaval in Venezuela. The person who took over was the then vice president, today the interim president, Delcy Rodriguez, and this moment could be said to be the first real test of her newfound friendship with the Trump administration. This, of course, was a regime that was predicated on anti-Americanism, opposition to Washington, and here it is singing their praises. It was very noticeable that the first nation that Delcy Rodriguez said had offered help was the United States, and we know that's to the tune of an initial $150 million and rescue workers flying in from Los Angeles and from Florida.
3: Will Grant. King Charles has become the first UK monarch to disclose his tax bill, revealing that he paid $17 million in the financial year ending April 2025. His son, Prince William, we're told, has paid $10 million in tax on his income. Julian Payne is a former communications secretary to King Charles when he was the Prince of Wales.
5: I think the information which has been published today is much more detailed than has ever been available before. The King has had a long history of sharing information around his tax affairs, going all the way back to his time as Prince of Wales. And what you're seeing here is a huge amount of detail around the amount of money coming in and from both private and public expenditure, where it's spent and the tax that's paid on it.
3: But the financial declarations have drawn criticism from that the alleged transparency is only partial. Dan Needle is from Tax Policy Associates, a non-profit think tank.
15: The King is the Crown. The Crown is the government. And so it's a legal and constitutional impossibility for the King to owe tax. But in 1992, there was a controversy about the amount that was spent on repairing Windsor Castle after the fire. And as a result of that, the Queen entered into a funny agreement with the government where she would voluntarily pay something kind of a bit like tax. He should be disclosing what the expenses were. He should be clearer about what is deducted and what isn't. And he should break down between the different taxes rather than one figure, which seems highly opaque.
3: Our senior royal correspondent, Daniela Ralph, told us why the King had published the tax bill now.
16: I think he definitely wants to be more transparent about his finances. You can always wonder quite what is the thinking and the timing of royal announcements. But this has come because basically there has been such scrutiny over royal finances in the past few months, particularly after the situation with Andrew Mountbatten Windsor moving and losing his titles. It's kind of opened up a closer look at the way royalty works. And I think both Buckingham Palace for the King and Kensington Palace for Prince William were very understanding of that and knew that they need to perhaps give more to show transparency and openness and accountability. There is a definite shift in mood around what the public want to know about the royal family. The sense of the royal family being a little bit at arm's length, in the distance, something that just sits there, that's always been there. That mood is shifting. I think there is a bit of a clamour in some places to understand more of how they work, how they are paid for. Are they value for money? Which is why we're getting a little bit more of the financial information now around tax and around how they are publicly funded through a mechanism called the Sovereign Grant. If you don't like the monarchy, are you going to change your mind because you know how much tax the King and Prince William pay? Probably not. But it is a shift and a move to a degree of greater openness.
3: Daniela Ralph. Stock markets across Asia tumbled on Friday, pulled lower by the region's biggest technology shares. The biggest rout was in South Korea, where the KOSPI, the world's best performing index since the start of last year, fell 8%. Investors appear split on whether the boom in artificial intelligence spending is all but done or just beginning. I'm joined by our business reporter, Saranjana Tiwari, in Singapore. Saranjana, just how serious are these falls?
17: Well, the KOSPI, especially in South Korea, has been really volatile in recent weeks and months. And that's largely because South Korea makes a lot of memory chips that are used in the AI build-up in data centers and that sort of thing. Now, today's falls were very significant, more than 8%. And actually, South Korea's KOSPI has a mechanism to curb panic selling when it falls significantly. So that was initiated today because of the steep falls, and the index ended up closing about 5.8% lower. The issue is definitely the questions over the AI investment boom, but Apple also increased prices over in the US on some of its iPads and MacBooks because of the soaring cost of computer chips. And that all comes back to the high demand for chips as a result of the AI boom as well.
3: Yeah, as you say, there are concerns about whether artificial intelligence firms are overvalued, but surely no one is seriously suggesting this technology is going to go away.
17: Well, if you look at the investments and if you look at the amount of data centers that are being built all over the world, that would suggest no. Having said that, it does take time to build out that AI infrastructure, and it takes even more time before AI will start showing those returns on investment, for example, improved productivity, which could ultimately lead to economic growth for countries around the world. So there are still lots of questions and a lot of time. And essentially, all these investors are currently putting in money for something that we won't see the returns of many, many years down the line.
3: And there are fears that this could be the start of the popping of a much bigger bubble.
17: Yeah, there's lots of concerns that the AI boom is actually a bubble similar to the dot-com bubble in the 1990s. But, you know, I speak to analysts every single day and they seem to say that, no, this technology is definitely going to produce rewards in the near future. Having said that, there is obviously huge demand. Many chip makers around the world are saying they are unable to meet that demand. The world can't make enough chips to meet that demand. And we're also seeing not just Apple, but also Microsoft increasing prices for its Xbox gaming consoles as a result of those chip shortages and higher costs in general of making the components that go into these new technologies.
3: Saranjana Tiwari in Singapore, thank you. You're listening to The Newsroom from the BBC World Service. Next to Japan, where many flights are being cancelled and hundreds of thousands of people have been ordered to evacuate their homes as two separate tropical storms approach the country. Both storms are heading side by side over the Pacific Ocean and are expected to make landfall on the east coast. This could result in a rare phenomenon known as the Fujiwara effect, where two storms interact, making forecasting their movements and strength more difficult. I'm joined live from Tokyo by our correspondent, Kurumi Mori. Kurumi, you are at Kyoto Station. What can you see?
18: Yes, I'm actually in Kyoto, not Tokyo. I'm a couple hours by a bullet train away, where it is pouring rain right now. This morning, I just walked along the river, the Kamo River, which runs along the city, and it was way higher. The water levels are way higher than they normally are. Luckily, it seems like no injuries at all. So far, people seem to be staying away, staying safe. But yeah, more than, that's actually now 1 million residents across Japan, including about 100,000 here in the Kyoto region alone, have been ordered to move away from their homes and any dangerous water, bodies of water, as river levels just continue to rise here, increasing that risk of flooding and landslides. Government officials clearly a bit worried. We've been checking with the Ministry of Land and Transport, and they say that the severe weather has impacts all across transportation in the country.
3: Yeah, two storms at once. How unusual is this?
18: Yeah, we don't see this very often. I mean, Japan is prone to many natural disasters, unfortunately, but this double storm system is really bringing some heavy rain, strong winds, and it's already hitting southern and western Japan. Forecasters warn that these two storms could cross and interact sometime over the weekend. So in the coming days, to create that phenomenon, the Fujiwara effect, and that would really make the path of both of those storms a bit harder to predict. One bright note on this is that typhoon number 8, the way it was called, has now been downgraded, and some forecasters are saying that it looks like it's getting more loose, it's more weak, which means that the impact potentially could be less than they had feared initially. But another complication I want to add to this mix right now is earthquakes. Japan has had a really strong earthquake, 7.2 magnitude in Aomori, which is North Japan, just yesterday. This afternoon, we had another magnitude 5.8 in Chiba, which borders Tokyo. And we had buildings reportedly were shaking. And so Japan just facing a multitude of natural events in just the past few days.
3: And briefly, presumably, Japan is fairly well prepared to cope with this.
18: By and large, I would say yes, as much as one could hope. Over the years, the government officials have really stepped up efforts when it comes to public awareness and alert systems. Generally, people have emergency kits like water, food, and flashlights at home.
3: Kurumi, thank you so much. Kurumi Mori in Tokyo. In Kyoto. To Ukraine now, and the former head of the counterintelligence service has been convicted of treason and sentenced to life in prison. Dmytro Kozyry was found guilty of passing top military information to the Russians. For more on this, I'm joined by our global affairs reporter, Paul Moss. Paul, it doesn't get much more serious than this, does it? What sort of information was Colonel Kozyry passing on?
19: Well, as you said, he was head of counterintelligence for the Ukrainian security services. So, in fact, what the Russians mainly wanted to know from him is how much does Ukraine know about what we're up to? I know that sounds a little confusing, but that's the nature of someone who was effectively a double agent. He was supposed to be snooping on Russia. It turns out he was snooping for Russia. We also know he was telling the Russians about critical infrastructure in Ukraine, the damage their attacks were causing. He also passed on information about the people who were working at the Ukrainian security services. What kind of people were they? Their personalities. Presumably that would be useful for the Russians because there may be other people within the SBU that they thought they could recruit. Kozyry himself, by the way, was recruited back in 2018. We know that. The Russians recruited him in Vienna, clearly with an eye to the future, and they then kept him as what's called a sleeper, and he was then activated once their invasion began.
3: How was he caught?
19: Well, the SBU are calling it an unprecedented operation, long and complicated. And you can imagine this because, you know, imagine how difficult it was. You've got this man who's working as a senior figure within the SBU with lots of friends and colleagues. They have to investigate him without him finding out. It seems to have focused on a safe house he was using, the communications methods, a phone and an internet router. But it was very important he didn't know he was being investigated for one crucial reason. Once they identified him, the SBU did not immediately arrest him. What they did was rather cleverer. They started feeding him false information, knowing that he would then pass that back to the Russians, who would then use this wrong information.
20: How unusual is this case?
19: Well, it's obviously unusual in the seniority of Kornel Kazura. I mean, you know, that kind of figure being a spy for the Russians. But in fact, the scale of Russian penetration of Ukraine is pretty remarkable. We know that there have been thousands, maybe 10,000 investigations launched since the invasion. We know that hundreds of people have been successfully prosecuted for spying for Russia. And, you know, maybe we shouldn't be surprised. I mean, first of all, excuse me, I'm afraid there's no way around it. Ukraine is a country with a high level of corruption. People are bribed to do all sorts of things, and it seems lots of them have been motivated by money. And we should say Russians are also pretty seasoned at this kind of thing. They were doing it right the way through the Cold War. We know, for instance, they've used the old method of recruiting people by seduction. I mean, there was an extraordinary story in 2024. A 19-year-old woman, the daughter of a priest, was effectively charmed by a Russian handler. She was going up into the high windows of her father's church, filming Ukrainian troop movements and passing them on. But remember also, there will be people in Ukraine, older people, who remember when they were one country, the USSR. For them, this feels a bit like a civil war. They remember when they were one country. They will have friends and allies in Russia. And perhaps those people also are open to the possibility of spying. Certainly, the scale of it has been a major problem for Ukraine.
20: Paul, thank you. Our Global Affairs reporter, Paul Moss. A crucial World Cup match between Egypt and Iran in Seattle on Saturday will unfold against the backdrop of the city's annual Pride celebrations after FIFA said fans would be allowed to bring rainbow flags into the stadium despite objections from both teams' football federations. Homosexuality and any symbols of pride are criminalised in both countries. Our North America correspondent Shaima Khalil reports from Seattle.
21: There is plenty of excitement here at one of Seattle's fan zones. Supporters in different shirts gather in front of a giant screen cheering as yet another team edges closer to the knockout stages at the World Cup. And that is exactly what Egypt and Iran are hoping to do. Both teams face each other in a crucial match. It also marks the start of Seattle's Pride Weekend, a celebration of LGBTQ plus communities that both countries' football federations have objected to on cultural and religious grounds. Homosexuality is illegal in both countries and can result in harsh punishments. FIFA says rainbow flags will still be allowed inside the stadium, but insists this is not a FIFA Pride match, simply another World Cup game taking place in a city marking Pride Weekend. Egyptian-American fan Makarios Damian says for him, the focus is still on football.
22: I don't see it being, the main part of the game. Right now, it's about two teams trying to get to the next round. So, pride match or no pride match, that's not what matters.
23: Welcome to Seattle.
24: This is how we pride.
23: All humans.
21: Seattle organizers insist the timing was not designed to provoke. Pride Weekend had been planned long before the World Cup draw paired Egypt and Iran in the city, and they say the answer to discomfort is curiosity rather than retreat.
24: We're excited to have you in Seattle. You are welcome in Seattle. While you're here, learn about who we are, learn about our culture.
21: Hedda McClendon is a senior official on Seattle's World Cup 26 local organizing committee.
24: Be curious about our culture, ask questions. It might not be how you want to live or how things are in your country, but this is something that makes us unique and we want you to experience it and be curious.
21: On the pitch, there's plenty at stake. The Egyptian squad comes into this match with momentum after beating New Zealand and with a real chance of taking control of Group G. At the pre-match press conference, Egypt manager Hossam Hassan would not engage with questions about the pride-related celebrations, insisting his focus was on football. Iran, meanwhile, arrive in a very different mood. Their tournament already shaped by politics, travel restrictions, and complaints about preparation time. even if they have now been allowed to get to Seattle earlier than before. Their head coach, Amir Kalinoy, also refused to engage with questions about the Pride-related celebrations.
0: We are here to play football, not for other things. We think about football. Our concentration is on the match and on being successful. As for things that are forbidden in our religion and do not exist, we do not want to talk about them. We only talk about the match, football, and the beauty of the game.
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8: Coming up next on Business Daily, we're taking stock of the business week with our guests in Frankfurt and Hanoi. A week that's seen record-breaking temperatures across large swathes of Europe and Asia. We'll chat about the impact that

0: 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Excitement erupts in a small town when a civil dispute becomes a raucous debate in the quietest of places, the library. Now through June 27th, gloucesterstage.com.
1: A combination of air and artillery strikes. Hundreds of thousands of people in Japan have been ordered to evacuate their homes due to the risk of flooding and landslides as two tropical storms approach. 120 flights have been cancelled. South Korea's former First Lady Kim Gun-hee has been sentenced to 7 years in prison for bribery. The court in Seoul said she'd used her status as a presidential spouse to sell official positions for high-value jewellery, bags and paintings. Shares have fallen in trading in Asia amid concerns that a possible bubble in the tech sector could soon burst. South Korea's KOSPI index fell more than 8%, having seen wild swings in recent days. A New York City housing board has voted to freeze rents for about 1 million regulated apartments for up to 2 years. The move was a key campaign promise of Mayor Zoran Mamdani. Researchers have used artificial intelligence and imaging technology to read a carbonized, rolled-up papyrus scroll that was burned during the eruption of Mount Vesuvius. Dating back about 2,000 years, the scroll is one of the oldest recovered from a library in Herculaneum, which was buried under ash along with Pompeii. The text discusses concepts ranging from ethics to art.
2: Hello, I'm Will Bain. Welcome to Business Daily. And this week, we're taking stock on a week, or maybe we should say reflecting. Oh no, shh, don't say reflecting.
3: It's green.
4: Green with algae floating on top.
5: Right now, it's like a murky, greenish, white-blue color.
3: But it's beautiful. I love it. I think it's a disgrace.
6: I think it's fantastic.
2: Pool problems at the Lincoln Memorial Reflecting Pool in Washington, D.C. Carsten, it's the scourge of weekend gardeners everywhere with their ponds, right? Algae in the sun.
7: I saw a picture on social media, you know, it had a banner somewhere over a U.S. highway saying that we can't even win against algae. So it's indeed a nice theme.
2: No, I haven't seen these kind of algae problems before, or the paint job too, which seems to be another issue there in D.C.
8: Yeah, that's a very, very famous, very common problem actually in Hanoi, because we have two big lakes in Hanoi. It turns so green every summer. Yeah, and when I was growing up, they used to send lots of workers just to jump in the lakes to clean them. And I think they have more sophisticated methods, using chemicals and stuff.
2: Well, maybe that's the answer for Mr. Trump and the team at the White House to get it clean this time around. That's the voice of Na Pham, journalist in Hanoi, Vietnam, as she mentions, joining us today alongside Carsten Bresky from the multinational bank ING, joining us from Frankfurt in Germany. Let's get into the week then. And it feels like one story has kind of been the talk of it, hasn't it, in many parts of the world.
9: Oh, it's awful. It is absolutely awful.
10: It's unbearable. You cannot breathe. You've got the head turning. You sweat all the time.
11: I think we're going to shut early tomorrow. If it gets too hot, we might shut actually.
2: The heat, Carsten. We've had record temperatures here in Europe. Nara, I know you've had them in Asia as well. It's not just a weather thing. Carsten, I'm looking at Le Monde, the French newspaper here, saying still impacts from previous heat waves, 1.5% on sort of productivity because of the hit to lots of people's working conditions. Serious kind of economic impact to this, as well as it being perhaps just uncomfortable for people.
7: No, obviously, I think, well, maybe the 1.5% is more for the French people. Just kidding. No, it's obvious. Productivity will go down in all of Europe, clearly, though it might bring people back to the office if they're sweating at home without air conditioning. I think that's one thing. But also remember, Will, that in the past, we even saw, if this lasts far too long, we saw that highways were literally melting away, so that the infrastructure will also suffer again, whether it's railways, which can't stand the heat, highways, bridges. And then the final thing is, and like I saw this morning, because you might remember I'm a passionate rower, and I'm rowing in Frankfurt on the Main, which is also a transportation waterways, and there hardly are any vessels anymore. And that has nothing to do with the Strait of Hormuz, but that has to do with the very low water levels. So we're now also seeing that there will be, again, supply chain disruptions as the vessels can no longer pass the Main and the Rhine River.
2: No, is it a similar picture in Vietnam?
8: In Vietnam, we're kind of used to the heat, but you're right, it's very excessive heat at the moment. It feels like 46 degrees today. The main thing for us now is power cuts, because electricity consumption jumps something like 15% and is overwhelmed.
2: So that's people putting their AC on and things like that?
8: That's right. You know, if I remember right, the late Lee Kuan Yew said that the air

0: aircon is the greatest invention of all time, but aircons can cope with this heat, so we suffer from it. And hospitals are actually getting really, really crowded with sick people. So I think this is a major impact on the society and economy.
1: And we've seen this, Carsten, too, haven't we? In Europe, France, again, somewhere where they've had rolling kind of power cuts in the west of the country, too, that those infrastructure systems, not just the sort of physical transport ones you were talking about, but also, you know, power so key to how all of the modern economy works now, and getting enough of it also having an impact.
2: Definitely. And the French are, to some extent, lucky because they do have nuclear energy. But indeed, now we will, like Nam said, we will see more and more people also getting an AC, which also means more sucking off energy over the summer. So all these things will clearly leave their marks. And listen, we're only at the end of June, so this could
1: Yes.
2: last a couple of more weeks.
0: No, I think it's going to last until at least September. Vietnam obviously doesn't produce petrol for electricity, so we have to buy it from outside. And with this, we're kind of going to pay a lot more for our power. And that will probably hit people's pockets as well, alongside business aspect of that.
1: Yeah, we're really interested in what you're seeing, where you are around the world, and how you're coping. If you run your own business, let us know. businessdaily@bbc.co.uk is our email address. Would love to hear from you on that. Carsten, let's move away from the heat and look at some domestic matters in Germany. But interesting, because it's a challenge that I think pretty much every modern economy in the world has right now. What to do with aging populations and how to fund the pensions that they need in those ever longer retirements.
2: Well, indeed. And I think this week was really remarkable in Germany because the government under Chancellor Merz has had a hard time since he came into office. A lot of criticism, not really getting things moving besides big fiscal stimulus. So the entire country has been waiting for reform. And this week we got a big announcement of a nice pension reform. Why am I saying nice? It really looks good on paper, meaning the retirement age will be linked to life expectancy. So
1: Interesting.
2: gradually moving up, and I think by 2080, we would then have a retirement age of 70. There will also be a kind of top on of the pay-as-you-go system, but now by a capital markets funded additional pension scheme that will also be gradually built up. The option for people to go into early retirement will also be cancelled, so no longer getting a pension with 60 or 63. There will also be an attempt to broaden the base of potential contributors by hoping to include at least politicians and also freelancers into the pension system. So all of these things together really mean that this government has now come up with a proposal that would make the pension system financially more sustainable. We're not there yet, it now has to go through parliament, but the hope is that it will be embraced by parliament, because the government also knows if they don't manage to get this one through, then they're more or less doomed to fail and they can actually close the shop.
0: It's actually quite interesting, isn't it? Because Asian countries actually have been dealing with aging society problem for so many years. But what I see here is like we actually in Vietnam, for example, we are going to lower the pension age. I mean, the age that you can actually receive the government's subsidies
2: Oh,
0: on
2: really? Okay.
0: your from 75 to 70. So I wonder why it happens that way. I mean, we do actually send lots of young laborers to, say, South Korea, Taiwan, Japan, and other countries. So maybe that helps because Vietnam's population is relatively young.
2: Yeah, but I think that also shows that, you know, the country and the Vietnam has become more prosperous in the economy, because you said 75, so from 75 to 70. To me, this is rather a sign that you guys actually think that you can afford it and that there is enough prosperity to actually pay for it. So that, you know, to me is a good sign. I think in Europe, on average, we are somewhere 63 to 65. And we have also, as demographic change is hitting the entire continent, something needs to change. And one screw to turn is clearly the retirement age.
0: 70 is the new 50.
1: Now, I'm not sure I want to be doing this job there, but don't tell my bosses that at 70. I'm with the French on an early retirement on that. You're listening to Taking Stock on Business Daily from the BBC World Service. And today we're in the company of Na Pham, journalist in Hanoi, Vietnam, alongside Carsten Bresky from the multinational bank ING. Carsten's joining us from Frankfurt. Right, it's that time of the week where we get our guests to give us some of their heroes and villains of the business week. I'm going to save one of the villains because it's something we've talked a little bit about already. But Nah, Give us an upbeat one, first of all, a hero, because coffee is your choice.
0: Yes, coffee is my choice. And on Friday, there will be a big coffee festival in Singapore. And there will be a woman that has been spearheading efforts to promote Vietnamese coffee overseas. And she's my hero for today's program. Her name is Le Hoang Diep Thao, and she's the CEO of King Coffee. I wonder whether you guys have heard about the brand.
1: I've not, no.
0: King Coffee is basically a very big manufacturer of coffee and coffee products. And they are actually selling coffees to 150 destinations in the world. Well, hopefully you'll be able to buy it in the UK soon, but mostly instant coffee, because Vietnam is the biggest Robusta coffee producer in the world. So that is actually mostly used for instant coffee. And Thao, the woman, she's been trying to find ways to promote other products as well. So to make sure that people understand, appreciate, and buy more Vietnamese coffee. Under her leadership, they have just set up a so-called World Coffee Alliance with 21 countries joining in, and hopefully they will be able to support each other to make coffees better and sell more coffees to other countries.
1: Vietnamese wouldn't be, you know, Ethiopian, Kenyan, some of the South and Central American brands I can think of as sort of coffee producers. Vietnamese, not one that leapt to the top of my head.
2: I will definitely check it out, because I am indeed a full coffee addict. I wrote it down already, Nan, so I might be another buyer of this fantastic coffee. So I definitely need to check it out.
1: One place you won't want that coffee, Carsten, is out and about on the railways. Slightly beleaguered, I think we can use that word, can't we, for Germany's national rail system, Deutsche Bahn. It was in the headlines during another football tournament, actually, wasn't it? During the Euros a couple of
2: Indeed.
1: Years ago. It had been a big priority for the Merz government to turn around. Back in the news, though, or certainly back on your Twitter feed this week.
2: And I was even lucky. Indeed, it is my villain of the week, because you saw I was actually part of it. I think it was Tuesday evening. I was just traveling from Frankfurt to Düsseldorf, which should take not more than 70 minutes. It took me 2.5 hours. And even better, I had a sauna for free, because there was no air conditioning functioning on the train. And as a good bank economist, I was there dressed as a good banker, wearing my suit.
1: Oh, no.
2: And really sweating like hell. Unbelievable.
1: No, you can see us Northern Europeans, we're really struggling with this.
2: Now we'll be laughing about us.
0: Disconcerting news, actually, because in Hanoi, they are considering to build the first speed rail, and they're pitching for contractors from other countries. So, I mean, listening to you guys, I think they should probably stop it before heat waves and destroy it.
1: Yeah, we might not be the best advocates for the European bids in that. I'm sure something we will cycle back to in the future. Something that's been an ongoing theme over the last few weeks, isn't it, on the programme, when Rahul has been chatting with our panellists about this, has been what's been going on in the world of technology stocks. It's been a particularly volatile week this week, though, across global markets.
3: We have liftoff for the SpaceX IPO. History being made on Wall Street to a crowd at the NASDAQ market site in Times Square.
4: The space and AI firm has officially made history on its $75 billion IPO, debuting with a market value of $1.7 trillion ahead of its first day of trading.
5: SpaceX not giving the bulls much to cheer about, off 10% today, down 3 days straight. It hit a high of 225 last week and is back to 165.
6: The stock has already fallen as much as 30% in just a few days.
1: So there you go, SpaceX, it went to the moon, as the people on social media sites like to say about stocks when they take off. And then Carsten has rejoined us back on Earth, perhaps on our very hot railways again. What's your take about what's kind of gone on this week from a market's perspective? Full stop.
2: It's tricky, Will. So there's one technical explanation for the SpaceX story, and that is that we also had the announcement, so after the IPO, so going to the stock market, that SpaceX would also issue bonds in order to get more money in. And then this is clearly watering down the value of the stocks they just issued a week ago. So that is one reason, just a very specific SpaceX reason. But the other one is we also had, for example, South Korean semiconductor producers losing a lot this week. So there is nervousness, there is high volatility, and especially now when it comes to tech, AI, there is enormous nervousness. I also don't hold this crystal ball to tell you how this will evolve. I'm not allowed even to give you any investment advice, but it is obvious. And when you see a market with so much fluctuation, so much volatility, nervousness is there. We know that there will be more investments needed to implement AI. And I personally think that AI will be the technology that will continue to disrupt the real economy. So the theme will be there.
0: There's somewhat a different picture in this end of the world, though, because, I mean, I see that the TSMC, the famous chips company in Taiwan, their shares actually rose quite a lot. So I think, you know, that actually depends on the market, I think. I'm not talking about Vietnam's market, because the Vietnamese stock exchange is somewhat isolated and not really connected somehow to the world. So it stays unaffected. But I think...
1: We should say, you spend a lot of your time when you're not in Hanoi working in Taiwan as well, don't you? And it's kind of been a good case study for riding this kind of volatility. So is it, I hear what you're saying about TSMC's shares right now, but is that a worry for the Taiwanese government, full stop? Just the fact that it's been up and down so much, and we saw Micron on the day we're talking as well, US chip maker rallying massively too. It's the swings rather than the downward trend, right, that feels like the complicated bit?
0: Yeah, I think they actually are enjoying it a bit, actually, because, I mean, TSMC is so brilliant. I mean, they said, last week, someone from the government said that nothing can be compared to TSMC. So, yeah, they're happy about that. And the Taiwan benchmark just went down a little bit, but then rose up again. So I don't think that sentiment actually is reflected very widely in Taiwan.
1: Really interesting. Well, that is clearly going to be something that's going to be continued to talk about across our programs, Business Daily and World Business Report here on the World Service in the coming week. What else do we think, guys? I'm very interested looking across now that the price of oil, our editor Justin was flagging this up this morning, back now below where it was before US and Israel's war in Iran. What does that tell us, Carsten? Do you think it's pressure easing, or is it still in wait and see mode?
2: Yeah, that's very interesting. Well, to some extent, it should help Vietnam, you know, at least with these energy prices now to get all these.
0: Definitely. I think it's
2: working.
0: Great news. Great news.
2: Exactly.
0: Because we can afford more air conditioning power.
2: Exactly.
0: So I can think of at the moment.
2: There are clear benefits to it. I must say, well, I'm still a bit skeptical, but maybe this is the German in me. But I also checked with our oil commodity or oil expert at ING. And for us, this is still too good to be true. Because think about it, there are still the mine in the Strait of Hormuz. And we're still talking about insurers trying to find new premium. You know, how costly will it be to get the vessels through the Strait? We're still far from certain that we will get a successful deal between the US and Iran. So to us, I think the market has, you know, got carried away a little too much. It means I think we still expect prices to go up a little bit from the current levels towards year end. If we're wrong, we will all applaud, because lower energy prices are not only good for Vietnam. If this continues and if the energy prices stay where they are and even go lower, well, fantastic stuff. You know, you can fill up your car again a bit cheaper than before. The European industry will also applaud. So obviously, if this comes earlier and faster than we expected, it's a nice tailwind.
1: Yeah, and still things to build back as well. Literally, as we've been speaking, a note on our internal system here in the UK from my colleague Kevin Peachey, who's one of our domestic business correspondents. The amount of money owed by UK consumers to energy suppliers has risen to a new record high of £4.79 billion, so well over $5 billion. So you can see that even if the deal holds, as Carsten says, still lots of challenges for households right around the world. Just about it for us, guys. Thanks so much for your time. Really appreciate it. Na Pham in Hanoi, Vietnam, and Carsten Bresky from ING in Frankfurt. And remember, to never miss an episode, do subscribe to Business Daily wherever you get your podcasts. And while you're there, we are trying a few new things on the feed, as you may well have noticed. So we would really appreciate a review, or a 5-star one would be brilliant. And if you have time to write us a little review about what you liked, that would be fantastic too. It does help more people to find the podcast. But thanks so much for listening.

0: You're listening to the BBC World Service, and now Witness History with me, Helen Ledwick. This is the story behind one of Mexico's most recognisable songs, a song that has echoed across stages, bars and living rooms for the past 25 years, a song that almost never was, Rata de dos patas.
1: Rata inmunda, animal rastrero, escoria de la vida, a veces...
0: We're going back to the year 2000, to the Auditorio Nacional, a huge concert venue in Mexico City. An audience of thousands sits mesmerised by the woman on stage. She's the famous Mexican singer Paquita La del Barrio. And when I say famous, I mean legendary. In her 50s, with cropped blonde hair and red lips, Paquita's wearing a black floor-length gown covered in crystals. Microphone in hand, dark eyebrows furrowed as she sings.
2: The auditorium was absolutely packed. Paquita had this gift. Wherever she appeared, people came.
0: Manuel Eduardo Toscano is sitting in the audience. He's a composer, and he's already writing songs for Paquita. But tonight, he spots something.
3: La oigo cantar.
2: I heard her sing, and I noticed that every time she sang a sweet song, people applauded. But
0: Paquita is really famous for singing about heartbreak and betrayal, bold, unapologetic songs that call out macho culture and unfaithful men. And when she sings those songs, the reaction is very different.
1: Me saludes a la tuya.
2: When she sang Me saludas a la tuya, the people shouted and screamed.
0: Me saludas a la tuya. In English, say hi to yours for me. It sounds polite, but it isn't. Let's say it's more of a sarcastic goodbye. The crowd loves it. It's a light bulb moment for Manuel.
3: La gente berriaba.
2: People were shouting, and I wonder what would happen if Paquita La del Barrio recorded Rata de dos patas for me.
0: Rata de dos patas, two-legged rat. Manuel has written a song where the lyrics are made up entirely of insults.
3: Rata inmunda.
2: Filthy rat.
3: Animal rastrero.
2: Crawling animal.
3: Escoria de la vida.
2: Scum of life.
3: Adefesio mal hecho.
2: Badly made monstrosity.
0: It's punch after punch without apology. Vermin, poisonous serpents, waste of life. If the audience is screaming now, what if Paquita recorded that? Manuel decides to offer her the song.
2: But what do you think? The next time I saw her, she said, "Son, the song is nice, but I'm not gonna record it because it's too strong."
0: Even for Paquita, Rata de dos Patas is too much, with its leeches, cockroaches, and hyena from hell. Manuel thinks it's destined to stay in a drawer forever. But Paquita owns a restaurant in Mexico City. It's where she tries out new material. And it turns out she hasn't quite given up on Rata.
2: One day, there was an event with a lot of people in her restaurant, and she sang it. And the applause was massive. Someone told her, "Paquita, you have to record this song." And that's when she decided she was going to do it. And whatever happens, happens.
0: The next time Manuel sees Paquita is at a palenque, one of Mexico's big traditional concert venues. She walks straight over and delivers the news.
2: She said, "Son, it's so good to see you. Yes, I'm going to record the song about the little animals." She told me not to give it to anyone else. She took it, kept it, recorded it.
0: The song about the little animals, Rata de dos Patas, is released in 2001 and has its first play on radio.
2: They told me, "Your song started playing this morning, and before long, all the other radio stations were asking the record company for it. I don't think it even took 4 or 5 days. Maybe I'm exaggerating. Say 8. For the song to win over the public, it was already a hit.
0: So, what does Manuel do?
2: At home, we're very fond of celebrating. For the smallest reason, we're celebrating. So we celebrated. But we celebrated even more when the first royalties arrived. Because I expected, for example, I don't know, maybe $10,000. And they went over $100,000. So I said, wow, this really is a success.
0: Rata de dos patas, a relentless string of insults, becomes Paquita's signature tune and one of Manuel's biggest successes as a composer. It's the ultimate revenge song, and Manuel's instinct was right. It was exactly what audiences wanted.
2: The other songs were sweet in parts. First I hit you, then I soothe you. First I make the wound, then I apply the medicine. But here, no. Here it was blow after blow after blow. And women loved that more than anything. With that song, women turned Paquita into something else. They called her the defender of women.
3: La defensora de las mujeres.
0: And it doesn't stop at Mexico. The song finds fans across Latin America and beyond. This is Paquita speaking to TV Azteca in 2014. She's talking about her first visit to Spain. She says women in the audience would ask her where she gets her lyrics, and she'd tell them, from the composer. People were captivated. But there's something else. Something Manuel didn't share publicly until years later. Despite becoming an anthem of female empowerment, the true inspiration for the song was not men exactly, but one man, a former president.
2: In those years here in Mexico, we had a president of the Republic. The man who was the president at that time was named Salinas de Gortari. People said he wasn't doing things well. That's where the song came from, the idea of the two-legged rat. I had, and still have, a lot of respect for politicians. But I said, well, I'm going to write a song, and that's how it began.
0: Former President Carlos Salinas de Gortari has always defended the record of his administration. Over the years, Manuel and Paquita end up recording more than 80 songs together. Their creative partnership becoming a close friendship. Paquita La del Barrio died in 2025, but the song she made famous is still everywhere, a karaoke favourite and loved on social media. Rata de dos Patas has been streamed more than 50 million times on Spotify. And Manuel, well, he's still singing it too.
3: Cuando yo la canto en algún evento,
2: when I perform it at events, that's where I really act it out. When I get to the insults, filthy rat, crawling animal, scum of life, badly made monstrosity. And when I said cockroach, I pretend to crush one under my foot. I love this song like a daughter. That's what I call my songs. And this one has given me enormous satisfaction.
3: Muchas, pero muchas satisfacciones.
0: Manuel Eduardo Toscano lives in the town of Catemaco in the southern Mexican state of Veracruz, and he's still writing music. He was speaking to me, Helen Ledwick, for Witness History.
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10: 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For this episode, I speak to former French Prime Minister Michel Barnier, who once served as the EU's chief negotiator when the UK voted to leave the bloc. He reflects on the UK's decision one decade on and how both European and international politics have changed dramatically since.
11: In Brussels, at the European level, and we have changed a lot of things and we continue, but also to take into account what happens around us in Europe, Russia and Ukraine, and outside the world in the Middle East area. 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The world is more and more unstable and fragile. And in facing this world, we need to be together.
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12: BBC News with Danielle Jaworowiecka. Thousands of people have spent a second night outdoors in Venezuela as rescuers race against time to reach survivors under rubble after Wednesday's twin earthquakes. At least 235 people are known to have died, but the final number is expected to be much higher as the extent of the destruction becomes clear. Social media is filled with posts of people searching for news of loved ones, while an independent website set up to register the missing lists tens of thousands as unaccounted for. Here's our reporter Vanessa Silva.
13: I'm right now in the Chacao municipality. This is one of the areas most affected in the city, since it's the point where the geological fault line runs through. This area was affected during the earthquake that hit the city in 1967 and is affecting now. The damage that were at that moment are now being repeated.
12: A court in Germany has sentenced a man to life in prison for the deadly attack on a Christmas market in the eastern city of Magdeburg in 2024. The man, officially identified only as Taleb A, was found guilty of murdering a 9-year-old boy and 5 women. More than 300 people were injured when he drove into a crowd. The head of Ukraine's counterintelligence operations has been convicted of spying for Russia. Colonel Dmytro Kozyura passed on information, including details of troop movements and critical infrastructure. He was given a life sentence for treason. Paul Moss reports.
14: He was working for Moscow all along, one of the most senior figures in the Ukrainian intelligence service, the SBU. The court heard Dmytro Kozyura was recruited by Russia back in 2018. Money was the motivation, and he passed on details of other people working for the SBU, presumably in case some of them might be open to Russian offers. Because of Colonel Kozyura's seniority, the SBU called this an unprecedented case. But thousands of Ukrainians have been investigated for spying. Similar betrayal apparently not uncommon.
12: Hundreds of thousands of people in Japan have been ordered to evacuate their homes due to the risk of flooding and landslides as two tropical storms approach the country. Here's our correspondent in Kyoto, Kurumi Mori.
15: We don't see this very often. I mean, Japan is prone to many natural disasters, unfortunately, but this double storm system is really bringing some heavy rain, strong winds, and it's already hitting southern and western Japan. Forecasters warn that these two storms could cross and interact sometime over the weekend. So in the coming days, to create that phenomenon, the Fujiwara effect, and that would really make the path of both of those storms a bit harder to predict.
12: You're listening to The World News from the BBC. South Korea's former First Lady Kim Gun-hee has been sentenced to 7 years in prison for solicitation and bribery. The court in Seoul said she'd used her status as a presidential spouse to sell official positions for high-value jewellery, bags and paintings. The transactions are said to have taken place ahead of the inauguration in 2022 of her husband, the now-jailed former president Yoon Suk-yeol. France's state-owned energy giant EDF says it will give schools, kindergartens and daycare centres millions of dollars for air cooling systems as the country swelters through a fierce heatwave. Some $100 million worth of grants will be provided for equipment and projects. Many schools, ill-equipped to deal with the heat, have been forced to close as temperatures peak. A New York City housing board has voted to freeze rents for about 1 million regulated apartments for up to 2 years, delivering a key campaign promise of Mayor Zoran Mamdani. The decision by the Rent Guidelines Board was greeted with cheers and whistles from hundreds of people in Manhattan. Mr. Mamdani called it an historic victory for New York City tenants. Shares have fallen in trading in Asia at the end of a rollercoaster week amid concerns that a possible bubble in the tech sector could soon burst. South Korea's KOSPI index fell more than 8%, having seen wild swings in recent days. Here's our business reporter Suranjana Tiwari in Singapore.
16: It does take time to build out that AI infrastructure, and it takes even more time before AI will start showing those returns on investment, for example, improved productivity, which could ultimately lead to economic growth for countries around the world. So there are still lots of questions and a lot of time, and essentially all these investors are currently putting in money for something that we won't see the returns of many, many years down the line.
12: That's the latest BBC News.
10: Hello, I'm Katia Adler, the BBC's Europe editor, and this is The Interview from the BBC World Service. 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
17: I want to get freedom. 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
20: These companies don't care what governments do.
21: This is a war. First thing that we want is the war to end.
10: For this interview, I met Michel Barnier. He served as the EU's chief negotiator when the UK voted to leave the EU 10 years ago. On the 23rd of June 2016, the UK held a referendum to decide its future with the European Union. More than 33.5 million people voted. And by 52 to 48%, the decision was to leave the bloc. Barnier, who had already been a European commissioner and had previously served as a minister in a number of French governments, was selected to represent the EU during negotiations to establish the terms of the UK's departure from the bloc and a future relationship between the two parties. It was a tense, difficult and extremely long process, with the UK seeing three different prime ministers in 10 Downing Street from the original vote in 2016, right through to the country formally leaving the EU in January 2020. A decade on from that vote, better known as Brexit, Britain exiting from the EU, Monsieur Barnier reflects on the UK's decision and on how both European and international politics have changed since.
11: We didn't change because of the Brexit. We changed because there's a new situation, the COVID crisis, the migration crisis, the financial crisis, beginning in 2008, with many consequences until to now, because of the new aggressivity of the President of the United States against the Union, the military aggression of the Russians against a European country, Ukraine. So this is the reason why we changed.
10: Welcome to the interview from the BBC World Service with Michel Barnier in a conversation I recorded shortly before the 10-year anniversary of the UK's vote to leave the European Union.
22: If you look back 10 years and to those long Brexit negotiations, what do you most remember?
11: Brexit was a school of patience. The very important souvenir I keep today is the length of these negotiations and the difficulties are inside the domestic politics of UK, in particular for Mrs. May to obtain or to get the majority and what she has negotiated in Brussels. Huh? Mm.
22: But you seemed very strict with the UK at the time. You were famous for being very strict and saying Brexit is Brexit.
11: Strict but never aggressive, mm-hmm. Always respectful.
22: The rules.
11: Strict because my mandate was very strict. To defend the EU interests, to defend the integrity of the single market, which was and which is and will remain non-negotiable.
22: So when you say that, you were very kind of hard line, I think, that the UK felt on not cherry-picking, it was seen
11: as hard line. The Brexit itself put us on the hard line. Because the choice of the UK, the sovereign choice of the UK was, the UK government was to not only to leave the EU, but also to leave the single market and to leave the custom union, to leave everything. 600 bilateral agreements have to be unraveled. 600. So this is our line. Huh?
22: And what do you think now, 10 years later, when you have the government saying, we want to get closer to the European Union again, we want to get rid of the red tape after Brexit, and we want business relations to be much, much, much closer, as well as defence and other things. Do you think great, or do you think here we go again?
11: But we welcome, sincerely, we welcome any project or any request to have closer relations. But it cannot be at the detriment of the single market. It cannot be conduct this new negotiation or new relationship to be a kind of a cherry picking in the single market. No way. But no way, because the single market is our main asset. And this is the reason why I still do not understand why the UK decided to leave the single market, because it is a common asset. It was a common asset with the UK. So, but we cannot put the single market under risk. We need to keep and to consolidate this main asset for us, in particular in the global world where we are, with so much aggressivity from the US on the trade issues, but also from China and also the aggression of Russia. We are in a much more dangerous, unstable, fragile world, and we need to keep our our assets and to keep our unity. This is the point for us. There is no aggressivity, no spirit of revenge with the UK. But the UK must understand that it will not be possible to unravel or to fragilize the single market.
22: But isn't it because of the more dangerous world that we live in now, isn't it in the EU's interest to have the UK closer? The UK economy, I mean, defence, we'll talk about it in a minute as well. But in these new circumstances, shouldn't the EU be more flexible and say, you want to be closer to us economically? Great, that's in our interest and your interest, but freedom of movement for the UK is, it's that red line, isn't it?
11: The indivisibility of the four freedoms are a red line for us. It's not new, and it will remain the case. We cannot unravel and fragilize the single market. And the UK knows this point very clearly from the very beginning.
22: So it's a no?
11: There is no way to fragilize the single market. And once again, the UK was not obliged to leave the single market. It was not obliged to leave the customs union. Norway is outside of the union. The choice of Norway not to be included in the union, European Union, but their choice was to be part of the single market in their interest, in our interest. And this door is still open. Huh?
22: But in these new times that we live in, that you're talking about as well, these geopolitically difficult times, doesn't the EU need to show more flexibility? For example, there's talk about, it's not new talk, you'll know that, of a two-tier Europe, where even inside the EU, some member states work together more closely on some aspects, whether it's migration or whatever, and others choose not to, but also working together with powers outside the European Union who are close allies, Norway, for example, the United Kingdom, Canada, Japan. I mean, these are new times we're coming in.
11: Yes, but because of this new time, we need to be united and strong, and it will be weaknesses for us to unravel or to fragilize the single market because of this new time. So this is the point. Huh? So we cannot take the risk. And let me add that in many of our countries, we have our Farage. Mrs. Le Pen or Mr. Bardella in France from the far right are some kind of French Farage. And there is many Farage in Europe who want to destroy us. No way, no way.
22: I want to come back to that in a minute. Yes, yes. But what I was wondering is, in these 10 years since Brexit, the EU has changed a lot. Sure. Immediately after Brexit in 2016, there was talk about Frexit, France leaving, Dexit, Denmark leaving, Italexit, Italy leaving. That didn't actually happen in the end. And now when you look at the more nationalist parties on the right and the far left, actually, in Europe as well, people are rarely calling to leave the European Union. So how much of a turning point for the EU was Brexit, would you say?
11: One point is true. The EU today is far to be the same that in 2016 when the UK decided to leave. And we have changed and we continue to change. And my regret is that it would have been very totally possible for the UK to remain and to change with us.
22: So what is the new EU then?
11: There is more voluntarism, more engagement, for instance, to borrow together and to invest together in the future. Look at what we did after the COVID crisis. We have borrowed together for the very first time 750 billion euros to invest in the future and the new technologies and the economy. So we are much more engaged for European army, but for a common defense policy and to build a more stronger European pillar in the framework of NATO. So there is a lot of change because of the situation around us. But that is the reason also why I think that our main asset as Europeans remains the single market, which is much more than a free trade zone. It is perhaps the paradox or the misunderstanding with the UK. The single market we have built together with the UK during 40 or 45 years is much more than a free trade zone. It is a kind of a ecosystem, a comprehensive ecosystem with common regulation, common standards, perhaps too many, common supervisions, and a common jurisdiction, the Court of Justice. So it is our main asset. It will remain no way to unravel or to fragilize this single market.
22: I'd like to go back to what I asked earlier. Do you think that Brexit was a turning point for the European Union? Do you think that other countries took a lesson from how Brexit was turning out for the UK or the negotiations? I think the European Union changed afterwards.
11: But we didn't change because of the Brexit. We changed because there's a new situation, the COVID crisis, the migration crisis, the financial crisis, beginning in 2008, with many consequences until to now, because of the war in Ukraine, because of the new aggressivity, unusual aggressivity of the President of the United States against the Union, the aggression, the military aggression of the Russians against a European country, Ukraine. So this is the reason why we change, not because of Brexit. The Brexit is in the book.
22: It's in the past.
11: Mm-hmm.
22: And what I noticed during the Brexit negotiations is that there was a certain shock amongst member states who'd looked at the United Kingdom and thought it was very politically very stable, very strong. And, the UK voted for Brexit and then had an internal crisis. So I noticed a difference, I think, that you had the Freedom Party in Austria or Le Pen here in France or Salvini, the people who had been calling to leave the EU, they stopped asking for that.
11: Because they look at the negotiation, they look at the trouble in UK, they look at the consequences of the Brexit. And so they are much more prudent in their slogans. But I did not think that they changed their mind. For instance, in France, I think that Mrs. Le Pen or the far right is still on the same line against Europe. They are and they remain nationalists. And the reason why I fight against that, I don't need any lesson from their side. But I'm European because of the world around us.
1: You're listening to The Interview from the BBC World Service. Michel Barnier was the EU's chief negotiator throughout the years of often bitter Brexit talks. He's still a big cheese in French politics, a centre-right MP who was briefly PM, Prime Minister, 2 years ago, and is expected to throw his hat into the ring in the country's upcoming presidential election. I met Mr. Barnier at his compact office adjacent to the French Parliament in an elegant corner of Paris. His attitude essentially is that 10 years after Brexit, the EU must take the outstretched hand of whomever the UK puts on the dance floor to represent them in new negotiations to reset the relationship in economic terms, not just in defence.
22: Right. Let's return to my conversation with Michel Barnier. How do you explain a kind of a fascinating thing that we see in opinion polls for the European Union now, is that after Brexit, after Russia's full-scale invasion of Ukraine in 2022, in public opinion polls, the European Union is more popular now than it's been since the late 80s amongst the public. But at the same time, more Eurosceptic parties across Europe are also very popular. So is that a contradiction?
11: No, but that means that we need to be vigilant and prudent about the popular feeling. But what I saw that in UK, Farage, with many lies, and the other, Johnson, used the popular sentiment against Brussels as a scapegoat. Huh? But in the reality, many problems are still there. Not enough jobs in the industry, not enough jobs in the agriculture, not enough public services for health or for transportation. So that means that in all and every country, we need to tackle the problem, to address the problem, to find solution at the right level. And all the solutions are not in Brussels, contradictory what these populists said. Part of the solution are in Brussels. And we need to, the reason why we need to change what must be need to be changed in Brussels. And we have begun this change. But many of the solutions are at the national level and even at the regional or local level. So the point is that in any case, the political leaders need to find the right solution at the right level. No? Mm-hmm.
22: When it comes to the French presidential election, do you think that the hard right will win or is very likely to win?
11: There is no fatality. We have to be vigilant because what we saw with the Brexit, that something which was improbable happened. In the same spirit, with the same risk, something which is improbable, the election of a far-right president in France, can happen. So we have to be vigilant. But there is no fatality.
22: You mean it's not written like this? It's not definite? Or
11: no. What we learned with the Brexit is that a big event, Brexit, which was at that time before the referendum, in a certain sense improbable, could happen. That means that nothing is definitive. And in the same spirit, a big event in France, the election of a far-right president, could happen. But it is not definitive. So we have to fight against this risk, and it's a reason why I'm engaged now in the French National Assembly with many other people to explain why France needs to oppose this risk to have a nationalist as president. It will be a disaster. Huh?
22: A disaster for France or Brussels?
11: For France and for Europe. We are, since the very beginning, the very first day in 1950, the beginning of the European project, we are on the front line to be with Germany and many others, the founders of the European project. And so it is, since the beginning, our interest to be together. In the same time, it's important to understand that we don't want Brussels merging everything. I think that the national identity is necessary, and I think for a long time that we need the nations and the national identity to fight against nationalism.
22: You talked about areas that worry voters that need to be dealt with. One of those was immigration. The UK worries a lot about immigration. I mean, it's a concern that you see in many European countries at the moment. When you were looking to become president of France, you said that you wanted to stop non-EU immigration into France for 3 to 5 years.
11: Yes.
22: That's hard line. But there are lots of parties that are saying borderless Europe, so inside the EU, Schengen, can't work as long as people without papers can come in to the European Union. And then for the UK, they're able to cross from France, from Calais, over to the United Kingdom. So what will stop it?
11: Let me just ask you to look what happened in UK since the referendum, since the Brexit. The point is that the migration continued to rise, but it's not the same migration. And I don't speak about migration, speaking about the freedom of movement inside the EU. For me, it's not migration, it's just the freedom of movement, which is one of the four freedoms, indivisible, in the EU framework. So you are right saying that we need to have strict and rigorous external border. For instance, last week I went to the eastern border of Poland with Belarus, and we need to help each and every European country to control and to manage.
22: This idea of fortress Europe or closing the borders of Europe, it's not new. But how do you actually do it when you have miles and miles and miles and miles of coastline, Greece, Italy? So how do you stop it?
11: Yes, you can stop it by becoming alone. You can stop it by becoming alone, like UK. Look at what happened in the UK. There is a large and very important migration from outside. So it's not the point. We need to control and to manage our border in a better way, more rigorous way, and without building a fortress. But what we are going to do now is to help each and every country of the EU with Frontex and some other bodies to control the borders. And it is the way where we are going.
22: How do you do that while keeping with inside international humanitarian law? I mean, you know now the EU is talking about using third countries, like the UK looked at under the previous Conservative government at Rwanda. Italy wants to use Albania to process asylum claims and so on. Is that the way forward?
11: No, I don't think so. And I think it's perfectly compatible to have a more rigorous and strict management of our borders, in particular to control the economic migration, and also to respect the dignity of the people and the humanitarian regulations.
22: Do you think that politics has changed fundamentally in Europe in the 10 years since Brexit? I mean, France keeps getting new prime ministers. The UK keeps getting new prime ministers. There's a lot of turmoil when the bigger picture, with threats from Russia, a very unpredictable and often aggressive United States, China. You know, the outside picture is threatening, but inside Europe it looks quite unstable, doesn't it?
11: Yes, but it's the reason why nobody can give lesson to the others. I don't want to give any lessons to British people. And it's difficult for us to receive lessons from outside because nobody is able to give lessons to the others. We have to do our duty and in our country. But my key point is to change what needs to be changed in Brussels at the European level, and we have changed a lot of things and we continue, but also to take into account what happens around us in Europe, Russia and Ukraine, and outside the world in the Middle East area. The world is more and more dangerous. The world is more and more unstable and fragile. And in facing this world, we need to be together. This is my key point.
22: Thank you for listening to The Interview. You'll find more in-depth conversations on The Interview wherever you get your BBC podcasts, including episodes with European Investment Bank President Nadia Calviño and Vitaly Klitschko, Mayor of Kiev. Until next time, bye for now.

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5: You dim the sun slightly, the temperature of the Earth cools down. This isn't a fix. It is literally my colleague saying, how can we buy us time so the transition away from fossil fuels occurs and we can suck out those emissions from the atmosphere and so we can try to protect the Earth?
4: What are the proposed solutions? Inside Science after the news.
6: BBC News with Danielle Jaworwiecka. Thousands of people have spent a second night outdoors in Venezuela as rescuers race against time to reach survivors under the rubble after Wednesday's twin earthquakes. A website set up to register the missing lists tens of thousands as unaccounted for. A court in Germany has sentenced a man to life in prison for the deadly attack on a Christmas market in Magdeburg.

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1: 120 flights have been cancelled. South Korea's former first lady has been sentenced to 7 years in prison for bribery. The court said Kim Gun-hee used her status as a presidential spouse to sell official positions for luxury goods. France's state-owned energy giant EDF says it will provide schools and nurseries with air cooling systems as the country swelters through a fierce heatwave. They'll be given some $100 million worth of grants for equipment and projects. And a New York City housing board has voted to freeze rents for about 1 million regulated apartments for up to 2 years. The move was a campaign promise of Mayor Zohran Mamdani. The decision was greeted with cheers and whistles from hundreds of people in Manhattan. BBC News.
2: Hello, I'm Tom Whipple and welcome to Inside Science from the BBC World Service. Are you sitting comfortably? Then we shall... Look, of course you're not sitting comfortably. At least not if you're listening live in parts of Europe. You're clammy, you're hot, you're wondering if you'll sleep tonight. But I'll begin anyway. Because this week on Inside Science, as we adjust our sweaty gussets in the heatwave, we are going to consider, is it time to do something a bit more extreme on climate? Is it time to block out the sun? What will the effects of heat stress be in the near future? But there's lightness too. Lizzie Gibney, reporter at Nature, has been looking through everything else in science to bring us what's important, what's interesting, and even what is tangentially related to football for our World Cup science section. Lizzie, what have you got?
3: Well, we have something very exciting in clock news for all those metrology fans, and some fantastic effects of football that you might not have thought about.
2: Fabulous. But let's begin with the heat. It has been, shall we say, an ironic week to hold London Climate Action Week, one of the world's largest independent climate gatherings. On Wednesday, the organisers scheduled an event looking at climate policies, titled Extreme Heat. It was cancelled. Due to extreme heat. Due to, in fact, the most extreme heat parts of Europe have ever seen in June. Are we doing enough, then, when it comes to climate action? Something scientists have been tentatively, increasingly, hesitantly mooting in public is, what if we tried to reflect more of the sun? Is it mad? Perhaps. Is it extreme? Certainly. But is it possible? Just maybe. Professor Mark Maslin from UCL sits on the Nuffield Bioethics Working Group on the ethics of what is called solar radiation management. Mark, it's the middle of the week. It's really hot where I am. I suspect it's really hot where you are. Climate change, we've been trying to deal with this for 30 years. We used the idea of reducing CO2 and the idea that that's what we have to do. But as a short-term sticking plaster, I'm increasingly hearing scientists saying that it might be worth considering blocking the sun. Can you explain, maybe in a slightly more scientific way, what these ideas are and what they might involve?
4: So there are a group of my colleagues who are incredibly smart around the world who are looking at alternatives because they are not convinced we're going to reduce carbon emissions quick enough to keep the world in a habitable temperature. And so what they're looking at is different ways of reflecting sunlight away from the Earth to try and keep it cool. So this is imagine you're on a hot day like we are today. It's like putting up a parasol and making sure the sun doesn't hit you, and therefore you can be a little bit cooler in the shade. So what they're looking at is trying to shade the Earth. Now, there is a number of ways of doing this. One of them is by injecting aerosols. These are small particles into the upper atmosphere, whether it happens to be sulfur dioxide, whether it happens to be silica or happens to be aluminium, in there to reflect sunlight. The other one that's really left field was a suggestion that we could put mirrors in space. The cost of that is astronomical, but the idea is you'd have mirrors reflecting sunlight from there. So the idea is that you dim the sun slightly, and therefore the temperature of the Earth

0: cools down, so therefore buys us time to decarbonize. So this isn't a fix. It is literally my colleague saying, how can we buy us time so the transition away from fossil fuels occurs and we can buy time to deal and suck out those emissions from the atmosphere, and so we can try to protect the Earth.
1: That sounds like quite a sensible idea to me.
0: The problem is that only deals with temperature. It doesn't deal with things like ocean acidification. It doesn't deal with sea level rise. It's just a fix for temperature. And it's also really science at its nascence. We really don't know whether we can do it at scale. We don't know what the consequences are of perhaps chucking all these chemicals into the atmosphere to reflect the sunlight. And we don't know how long we'd have to do it for, because the problem with this technology is if you start doing it and you start dimming the sun, you have to keep doing it. And if you stop, that dimming goes away. It's like having a parasol up against the sun. If you close the parasol and you stop chucking chemicals into the atmosphere, the sun comes back and we get heating.
1: Okay, look, I sense a certain skepticism. Before you get to telling us why you think we shouldn't be doing this, it's a hot day. I'm putting on sunscreen and I'm using a parasol. I'm not claiming that that's some sort of global solution, but it's a sensible thing to do. What are the sort of things we could do? Because you say it's unproven, but that's only in the sense humans haven't done it. This is very proven from things like, volcanic eruptions and stuff. We can actually do this, can't we?
0: So the key thing is that it's about geoengineering, and geoengineering covers this multitude of sins. And there are two things that I think are important. The first is that we can remove carbon dioxide. So we can either remove it from power plants, from coal manufacturing, from steel manufacturing, stopping it going into the atmosphere. Or what is more likely and what we need to do in the future is suck CO2 out of the atmosphere and put it into deep geological reservoirs to trap it. And we're going to need to do that if we're going to try to keep the world to 1.5. We can also reforest vast areas of the world to suck CO2 out of the atmosphere. We can rewild. And then, and you heard my skepticism, then there's the whole perhaps we can do the sunshade approach. And yes, you're absolutely right. When incredibly large volcanoes go off, they do this and put huge amounts of sulfur dioxide and dust into the atmosphere that reflects the sunlight, but they have an effect of a year. So the huge volcanoes exploding has an effect for 1 year. And what we have to do, if we were going to go down this route, is do this exploding volcano everywhere at the same time, every single year. The other problem that we have is this changing of the reflectance. We're not sure if we do it in one area, perhaps we do it over Europe, what's the effect on the other parts of the world? Do we shift weather patterns? So the problem here is there's a real ethical problem, which is you may have dimmed the sunlight for your area and a little bit effect on the globe, but you've suddenly shifted the monsoons by 500 miles. So a country doesn't get any rainfall and another country gets too much rainfall. So there's a real ethical dimension to this sort of like manipulation of the planet.
1: Is it fair to say, though, that scientists are talking about this sort of thing a bit more now and a bit more openly than they had?
0: So I think it is beholden on scientists of all countries to look into these problems and potential solutions. So of course we should be doing the model runs, we should be looking at small scale experiments to see if it's even feasible, because at the moment this is all very theoretical. We need to know whether it is even possible. If it's possible, what are the consequences? What are the side effects? And therefore, we can then openly discuss, is this necessary? Is this something we need to discuss? Is this something we need to agree internationally? And what are the ethical considerations? But of course, the underlying science has to be there so people can choose.
1: You've made a really, really compelling case for reducing our CO2 emissions and controlling climate change, but we haven't done that.
0: Oh, so Tom, I would slightly disagree, because a couple of weeks ago, scientists retired the RCP 8.5. So 15 years ago, we had stories or scenarios about emissions into the future. One of them was, hey, we're going to do everything we can, we'll keep it to 1.5. Brilliant. And then there was one that said, look, China and India and other developing countries are using a lot of coal. This could double or triple into the future. We had that scenario, the RCP 8.5. What we did last year was have a workshop where everybody sat down from experts around the world and went, do you know what? This is now so unlikely we can retire it. And that meant that the 4 to 6 degrees warming that I was talking about and you were talking about, say, 10 years ago, is off the cards. However, we're now still looking at 3 degrees warming, which is a lot hotter than we have today. But the international negotiations, the global economy, the huge price drop in renewables is already having effect. The problem is, as you and I know, we need to do all of this faster, 5 times faster, if we are going to have any hope of keeping to 1.5.
1: Well, look, thank you very much for ending with a little bit of hope there, Mark, and I hope you get some ice cream.
0: Oh, I'm going to go and stand by the air conditioning now because it is way too hot, Tom. Hey, but at least I can show that during London Climate Action Week, climate change is actually happening.
1: Lizzie, look, Mark represents what I think a lot of scientists think about this, which is this is extreme and quite mad. But the conversation about solar radiation management has changed. You know, the Royal Society has a report out on it. How's this changed in your career?
2: It's become so much more mainstream. I remember maybe a decade ago, it was something quite risky for a researcher even to propose as a study to look at geoengineering because it was seen as just so radical. I mean, the side effects is just so hard to predict when you're literally altering the atmosphere. But I really think that's changed. We're now seeing all of these ideas being taken really seriously, which probably tells us something about the dire situation that we are in. There was a survey done by New Scientist last year that found that two-thirds of climate scientists thought humans would, by the end of the century, do some form of large-scale geoengineering, even if they don't think it's a good idea.
1: When you sort of look
2: Very.
1: at costs estimates, it's tens of billions a year. It's a degree of cooling, but of course the sort of all the moral hazards and the termination shock. If you stop this, suddenly you get a degree of warming. It will remain quite a contentious.
2: Think so. It's got to be the final nuclear option. You know, it shouldn't. There are many, many more levers that we have to pull, and I think it's just, as Mark said, it's quite, disappointing that those aren't necessarily being pulled yet.
1: Thanks, Lizzie. And in case we need reminding about why this matters, over to Roland Pease, who has been investigating the effect of heat stress.
3: Yes, a study from the European Centre for Medium Range Weather Forecasting says that across the world, an additional 1 billion people are likely to experience extreme heat stress each year these days, compared with the 1970s. And it's not just about population growth. The driving factor, as you'd expect, is global warming. In a study lead, Rebecca Emerton explained to me, this isn't about the temperatures as recorded on a thermometer, but as felt by a living person, calculated as the Universal Thermal Climate Index.
4: One way of thinking about it is we often hear discussed kind of the level of humidity that you're experiencing during a heat wave and how that can make things worse. That's an example of what the Universal Thermal Climate Index, or the UTCI, is trying to do. It's trying to take into account as many different aspects of the environment as possible and how the human body reacts to the environment to really understand how the heat is affecting the human body. So it accounts for the temperature, humidity, wind speed, solar radiation, lots of different factors.
3: How big a difference would there normally be, would you say, between this climate index and what the thermometers or the Met offices might be reporting?
4: So this can vary around the world and it can vary depending on the specific conditions you're looking at. But just to give an example, I took a look at the data for the recent heat wave that we had in May 2026 across much of Europe, and quite often the UTCI, or the feels like temperatures, were 4 degrees and then sometimes 5 degrees higher than the air temperature. And I've looked at previous heat waves, for example, one in August that impacted southeastern Europe, where the UTCI reached even up to 10 degrees higher than the air temperature. So,
3: That's an extraordinary difference.
4: yeah, I think it showcases why it's important to try and take into account these other factors as well as the temperature. It's obviously important, but there's a lot of other factors at play.
3: And what you've done in this new study then is to look at trends in this Universal Temperature Index over the past, well, I guess a few decades, to see if that is being altered by climate change.
4: Yes, exactly. So we know there's trends in heat waves across the globe becoming more frequent, more intense, lasting longer. And really, we really wanted to give this kind of global picture of how the heat stress in our climate has changed over recent decades. So we kind of compare the most recent 10 years of the data, so 2015 to 2024, with how things looked in the 1970s.
3: And the changes are notable?
4: Yeah, so there's a few different factors that we look at. One is, for example, the maximum UTCI that you might experience on kind of the warmest days of the year. And this has increased across almost all regions of the globe, with some of the strongest warming in Europe, Northern Africa, the Arabian Peninsula. Some of those maximum UTCI values are reaching 4 or 5 degrees higher on the hottest days of the year than they did back in the 1970s. We're also seeing more days per year with heat stress, more of these so-called tropical nights where the temperature doesn't drop below 20 degrees C. And we're also seeing that heat stress is becoming more widespread. So it's not only affecting the areas that we might traditionally think of as being hot or experiencing heat waves, but it's expanding out into areas that have been previously unaffected by heat stress.
3: And that seems to be quite important because I guess there are parts of the world which are routinely much hotter than other parts. And so I guess the way this is affecting, let's say, people in tropical climates or subtropical climates is going to be different from those in temperate climates and so on.
4: Yeah, that's exactly right. So we know that across a lot of the tropics, there are places that experience kind of chronic heat stress, some level of heat stress almost all year round. And we're seeing that in those places, that heat stress level is becoming more severe. In a lot of places, there's an increasing duration, more of the year that's being affected by heat stress. Whereas in other places, it might be that the maximum feels like temperatures are increasing, or they're starting to see levels of strong heat stress where they haven't experienced it before. So it's quite relative, kind of based on the baseline climate they started with in the 1970s, but we're seeing similar trends in terms of more frequent and more severe feels like temperatures on every continent.
3: Is the seasonality of it changing as well? You know, when the first heat wave sets in or when the last one sort of peters out at the end of the season?
4: Yeah, that is something that we're seeing, particularly across the Northern Hemisphere. We're seeing that, we call it the heat stress season, has increased in duration since the 1970s. So the most dramatic changes, I think, were in Europe, Africa and North America, where, take for example Europe, strong heat stress might start now in June rather than in July, moderate heat stress in May rather than June, and that's just an average across the continent, but that is something we're seeing in parts of Europe too.
3: And have you unpicked the drivers of the changes in this Universal Thermal Climate Index? Obviously, if temperatures are a degree or so higher, if the global temperature is a degree or so higher compared to the 70s, that's going to be one thing, but are there changing humidity factors, changing wind factors, or any of these things that are also contributing to it?
4: Yeah, so that's definitely part of it. So one aspect is this increase of around 1.4 degrees for the global average is very much a global average, and that can vary substantially when you look at a regional scale in terms of the rate and the amount of warming. And then, as you said, there are the other factors. So at the global scale, there's more water vapor in the atmosphere as the climate is warming. There are changes in solar radiation. For example, in Europe, there's quite a strong increasing trend in solar radiation and sunshine duration with a corresponding reduction in cloud cover. So yeah, these factors all accounted for in these trends, yeah.
3: Rebecca Emerton of the ECMWF. The study was published this week in Nature Climate Change.
1: 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Tell us what science you think we should be investigating. Our email address is insidescience@bbc.co.uk. Look, let's go on to something that's perhaps a bit cheerier, perhaps a bit less complicated, and certainly involves some sounds of football commentary.
5: The World Cup is up and running.
6: In.
5: It's been brilliantly! It's been absolutely sensational in the second half.
7: What an unbelievable moment! Blocks the shot in, gets his hat trick. What a story! What a story! That's unbelievable! We're practically the last kick of the ball!
5: Champions of the world's greatest goal.
1: Fear not, listeners. I know what you're thinking. You thought you were safe. You thought here on Inside Science, if nowhere else, we would have a World Cup-free zone. So I'm sorry about that. But do listen on, because to honour the World Cup, we continue our football science segment but to honour the fact that Inside Science listeners had a statistically higher chance of being picked last at school sports and having their head flushed down the loo, that's a p-value 0.05, it is not about how science serves football, it's about how football serves science and our understanding of the world. I am the World Cup manager of our science squad, and together we are populating our dream squad of peer-reviewed footy papers. Lizzie Gibney is my talent scout this week. Lizzie, what have you found?
2: So this is a paper on the Salah effect. So it's about what football can teach us about reducing prejudice. It's published in the American Political Science Review. And the researchers here looked at what happened after Mohamed Salah, who's an Egyptian footballer, he joined Liverpool in 2017. So what happened after that? He's Muslim. He's very upfront about his religion. His religion was really a part even of the chants that the supporters would sing.
1: Lizzie, do you have any examples of that?
2: So there actually are some examples in the paper. I'm having to infer what the tune is from the words. But for instance, if he's good enough for you, he's good enough for me. Sitting in a mosque, that's where I want to be. So all about Mo Salah. So they really took him, you know, to heart and embraced his religion as well. And so the researchers wanted to see what the effect of this was. They collected data on hate crimes, on tweets, and then surveyed a bunch of Liverpool fans as well. And they found that the effect was pretty big. So after Salah joined Liverpool, hate crimes there dropped by 16% compared to what you'd expect. And fans of Liverpool posted about half as many anti-Muslim tweets as other fans.
1: That's a huge effect.
2: It's pretty big, isn't it? And then there was a subtle but significant effect from the surveys as well. When the fans were asked to think about Mo Salah, just the fact that he's Muslim, that made them more likely to say that they saw Islam as compatible with British values. There are limitations. This is very hard to say how much of this effect was Mo Salah. You know, and also hate crimes are by far not the only way in which racism manifests. So there are limitations to this. But the takeaway, which I think is quite interesting, is that having these role models can have an impact. And you might have seen previous studies where when they found that when people actually know someone who's from a minority religion, a trans person, any kind of minority that can face prejudice, they're much more likely to have positive views towards them, just if they know them, if they have people in their lives from those groups. And this shows that can happen with a celebrity. Like, it can be a parasocial, like, one-sided effect. You don't actually have to personally know them. They just have to be this kind of positive role model. So yeah, maybe it's something we can bear in mind when trying to foster more tolerance in society.
1: Look, I love this paper. It's definitely making it into our World Cup squad. I think I'm going to put it in midfield as the heart of our team and a reminder of the moral foundations of our team, if indeed that is what midfielders do. Who knows? Who cares? It's a lovely paper.
2: Fantastic.
1: So, well, congratulations for getting your paper into the Inside Science squad. But you've got other papers for us, nothing to do with football at all. What have you spotted in the news?
2: So this is a story that I wrote about in Nature, and it's from two preprints from a group in Europe and one in China, and it's a completely new kind of clock. So we might need a little clock 101. So the most precise clocks that we have at the moment, like all clocks need some natural way of ticking, you know, like or swinging like a pendulum. For an optical atomic clock, which is the most precise we have today, that tick is a bit abstract. It comes from the oscillations of the light wave that would bump an electron up an energy level around an atom. So electrons live in these orbits at different energy levels. You've got to tune a laser to be at exactly the right energy to trigger this jump between those levels. And you lock your laser to this natural timekeeper and then use that laser's frequency, its oscillations, in order to keep time, just like a pendulum.
1: So you know that if the laser is bouncing up this thing, you've got exactly the right amount of energy, and then you know that it must have a very precise frequency, so you define time according to the frequency of light in the laser.
2: Exactly. And we use this really precise time for all kinds of things, for GPS to work, to synchronise mobile phone networks, computing systems. It's really, really important, even if we don't always notice it across society. So at the moment, we have these optical atomic clocks. But now what we have, which was new earlier this month, is a completely different way of doing this. So rather than getting your tick from the energy levels of electrons, this clock gets them from the energy levels of nuclei. So the nucleus of thorium-229. So it might surprise...
1: I didn't even know they had energy levels.
2: Exactly. So nuclei have energy levels, and that comes from the different configurations that you can have of their protons and neutrons. And thorium is very unusual in it that it has these two energy levels that are very close together. So with a laser, you can actually nudge that in the lab. And two teams have now done that.
1: So why do we need even more? Ones that sort of presumably are losing a second in the lifetime of the universe or less. Why do we need clocks this accurate?
2: So for scientific reasons is a big one. So what's quite exciting about this particular clock is that the way that it's made, the fact that you're using these nuclear energy levels, lots of different kinds of dark matter predicted that they would mess with the forces that bind the nucleus. So if we are basically studying these nuclear energy levels, you can look for the effects of dark matter changing the strength of fundamental forces, because that would also then change the tick speed. So one use is fundamental physics. But another is that actually, you know, the best clocks that we have that are, I think, you know, it's one to what they lose a second every 40 billion years, you know, they're inside labs. They take extreme cooling and control. But what we'd love to be able to do is have really precise clocks that you can take out into the field to do navigation and communications. Nuclear clocks are really, really robust, because not only is your clock actually inside like a tiny crystal, but it's just much harder to disturb a nucleus than it is electrons. So they are very, very sturdy and could make for much more portable and robust kind of precise clocks.
1: Brilliant. Look, just before we go, I have found my favourite paper from this week. It is a paper on laughter in great apes. All great apes laugh, and this means, of course, we had a common first laughing ancestor. We were laughing before we were talking, and the University of Warwick scientists behind this showed that we all have a similar percussive, evenly spaced rhythm when tickled. In humans, though, we laugh, you know, not tickling. We have context-dependent, nervous laughter, and this complexity to our laughter. And so, to our cousins, the researchers argue that in this difference between our laughter and theirs, we might find clues to something even more important, which is the development of speech. So I'd love to see what listeners think when we play these out. So, you know, it's goodbye from Lizzie.
2: Goodbye.
1: It's goodbye from me. And after all the gloom and bad things in the world, it's goodbye from a happy chimp, a happy bonobo, and a happy orangutan. You've been listening to BBC Inside Science with me, Tom Whipple.
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10: Two decisions from the U.S. Supreme Court give President Trump more power to set immigration policy. Good morning, it's Friday, June 26th. I'm Tori Bedford. This is GBH's Morning Edition. After two deadly earthquakes hit Venezuela, locals here are making an appeal for assistance at home and fearing aftershocks.
11: They are very, very scared about what could happen. People doesn't want yesterday to go to sleep to their homes.
10: And Massachusetts Governor Healey warns employers not to rush to terminate employees after temporary protected status ends for Haitians and Syrians.
12: Each person who has TPS has their own unique circumstance.
10: The Red Sox get another shot at beating the Yankees tonight. Highs in the low 80s today. It's 6:01. Now, this news.
13: Live from NPR News in Washington, I'm Windsor Johnston. President Trump says shipping through the Strait of Hormuz remains open despite a drone attack on a commercial vessel near Oman on Thursday. Speaking from the White House yesterday, Trump said the continued flow of oil is a sign that global energy markets are stabilizing.
14: Yesterday, they took out 19 million barrels of oil. That's the most in the history of the Strait. And the oil prices are dropping like a rock. And, you know, as goes oil, so goes everything else, including all of your products.
13: Oil prices have dropped to their lowest levels in months as concerns over supply disruptions have eased. The Trump administration has announced $150 million in assistance for Venezuela after two powerful earthquakes struck the country on Wednesday night. NPR's Fatma Tanis reports at least 235 people have died and thousands of others were injured.
15: The State Department says it's deploying search and rescue teams from Virginia and California to Venezuela to help locate survivors of the earthquake. The Virginia team will include 80 people and six dogs. Local authorities say they believe hundreds of people are still stuck under rubble. The $150 million from the U.S. is for aid groups and United Nations agencies. The State Department has also enlisted help from the Pentagon for logistics and delivery of urgent medical and other supplies. According to the UN, nearly 8 million people in Venezuela were already in need of humanitarian support as the country has been in deep political and financial crisis for many years. Fatma Tanis, NPR News.
13: Protesters gathered outside of the U.S. Supreme Court yesterday shortly after the justices handed down a decision that clears the way for possible mass deportations of people with temporary protected status. NPR's Emily Kwong reports the ruling was a win for the Trump administration's immigration agenda.
16: Under the beating sun, one word was repeated over and over again.
17: Shame!
18: Shame!
17: Shame on this court.
16: House Minority Whip Catherine Clark joined half a dozen lawmakers in condemning the decision. At Clark's side was fellow Massachusetts Democratic Congresswoman Ayanna Pressley, who had a message for the 1.3 million people historically protected by TPS.
19: America is still your home, and this fight is not over.
16: This spring, Pressley led a discharge petition to force a vote on a bill to extend TPS for Haiti. It passed in the House. Similar legislation has been introduced in the Senate. Emily Kwong, NPR News.
13: Wildfires continue to burn across parts of the western U.S. In Utah, the Cottonwood Fire has become the state's largest, scorching more than 70,000 acres. The blaze remains 0% contained, with strong winds expected to make conditions even more dangerous through the weekend. This is NPR.
20: Good Friday morning from the GBH newsroom in Boston. I'm Tori Bedford. Elected officials in Massachusetts are criticizing the U.S. Supreme Court decision to end temporary protected status for Haitian and Syrian immigrants in the United States. Senator Ed Markey said the lives of more than 1 million TPS workers are now at grave risk. Despite the ruling, he described President Trump's termination of TPS as unlawful and racist. Democratic Whip Catherine Clark said TPS holders are teachers, construction workers, small business owners, and caretakers. Clark said the decision upholding what she called this horrendous racist policy of deportation is offensive to everyone on every single level. And State Senate President Karen Spilka said the ruling places families at risk of immediate harm and destabilizes communities across the country. She called on Congress to restore the protections. Governor Maura Healey says she's looking into how the state can assist employers impacted by the Supreme Court's ruling. As GBH's Sarah Betancourt reports, some 19,000 Haitian workers across Massachusetts could soon lose their legal status.
21: The 6-3 ruling sends the matter back to lower courts, and it's unclear how soon Haitian TPS recipients will formally lose the right to work in the U.S. Governor Maura Healey called on employers not to act immediately until more is known and attorneys are consulted.
22: They want their workers. They want their employees. They don't want to see a ruling like this. They don't want to have to deal with losing valuable employees.
21: State leaders expect the nursing home and construction industries to be heavily impacted if Haitians quickly lose their legal status. In nursing care alone, the state estimates there are at least 1,500 Haitian TPS recipients working in Massachusetts. Sarah Betancourt, GBH News.
20: Local Venezuelans are stepping up to help after more than 200 people were killed and more than 1,000 injured in the two powerful earthquakes that hit the country yesterday. Caroline Garcia owns Carolicious Gourmet with locations in Somerville, Cambridge, and Boston. She says her family members back in Venezuela are okay, but they're worried about others.
0: They are now without water. Some parts are without electricity, but they are repairing the minor things happened with the earthquake, like a broken glass.
20: Garcia says her restaurant is collecting donations for earthquake relief. She says she's worried Venezuela isn't prepared to handle the aftermath of the disaster as the country continues to grapple with political unrest. A rally at the State House yesterday voiced opposition to rolling back legal marijuana use in Massachusetts. The state's highest court recently cleared a November ballot question, making recreational pot use illegal again. Dispensary owners, healthcare workers, and elected officials cited millions of dollars in tax revenue generated by the cannabis industry, as well as the thousands of people it employs. Vanda Berdona is with the Retailers Association of Massachusetts and says that she's worked with cannabis growers and sellers.
3: It's not just a cannabis issue. It's a business issue. It's a retail issue. It's a livelihood issue. It's an entrepreneurship issue.
20: A recent University of New Hampshire poll showed just over 60% of Massachusetts voters are opposed to repealing the legalization of marijuana. The Red Sox beat the Yankees yesterday, 6-3. They'll continue that series today, first pitch at 7:10 p.m. Humid today, highs near 80 degrees. GBH meteorologist Dave Epstein has your full forecast.
4: You're going to see the chance for a shower or thunderstorm this afternoon and again on Saturday. Most of the time it's dry, but you definitely want to be aware that you could get wet, especially the second half of today and during the late morning into the early afternoon on Saturday. Otherwise, we've got some sunshine around today. We're up right around 80 degrees. Tonight, we're down into the 60s. Tomorrow, we're in the 70s. I think there'll be a lot of high clouds around as well. Not a bad day, but it's not perfect. Sunday, much better, 80 to 85, lots of sunshine, a little bit of a sea breeze. For GBH News, I'm Dave Epstein.
20: It's 67 degrees in Boston. I'm Tori Bedford. 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
24: This is Morning Edition from NPR News. I'm Michelle Martin.
25: And I'm Leila Fadzin. Good morning. The U.S. Supreme Court gave President Trump more power to enact his immigration agenda on Thursday.
24: One decision allows the administration to move forward with revoking temporary legal status for hundreds of thousands of immigrants. The other puts limits on how immigrants can claim asylum.
25: NPR's immigration policy correspondent Jimena Bustillo is with us in studio to help us understand what this all means in practice. Good morning, Jimena.
26: Good morning.
25: Okay, let's start with TPS, or temporary protected status. What are the implications of this ruling?
26: In a 6-3 decision, the conservative majority ruled that the president has virtually unrestrained power to end the program known as TPS. This case was specifically about TPS recipients in Haiti and Syria, which total about 300,000 people, but it has broader implications. TPS provides deportation protections and it grants work permits, and it's given to people from specific countries affected by war, natural disasters, political instability, or any other condition that might make a country unsafe to return to. Each country's designation can last 6 to 18 months, and that's at the discretion of the Secretary of Homeland Security. Now, the court is agreeing with the government that making those designations is up to the secretary and not subject to legal review.
25: So what happens to hundreds of thousands of people who are in the U.S. on this program?
26: Well, they need to either adjust their status, which is very limited ways of doing so, or they need to leave the country. But if they don't, they risk falling out of status, and that could lead to an arrest, a detention, or a deportation. And many also face losing their jobs, as companies will not be able to continue legally employing thousands of workers. Ira Kurzban is the attorney representing the Haitian TPS holders.
27: Their families are American citizens. They have American citizen children. So we're talking
1: in a practical manner with respect to all the GPS people. You're talking about millions of people in the United States who contribute to the economy.
26: He argues that Haiti, Syria, and other countries are not stable enough for people to return to, and many of these people have also been here for decades. He also said that the government could immediately begin deporting people if they have received final orders of removal while the cases have been pending in courts.
25: Now, there was also a second immigration decision from the court, this one related to asylum. Tell us about that one.
26: That was another 6-3 decision, and the court backed a policy that allows Customs and Border Protection agents to turn away asylum seekers before they cross the U.S. border. The order says asylum seekers need to fully cross the U.S. border to claim asylum, so essentially migrants who are turned back by border officials under this policy technically never left the physical side of the Mexican border. So the administration argues that they are ineligible to apply for legal protections to be in the U.S., and that ruling effectively further limits who can get permission to stay in the country.
25: Okay, so both of these decisions make it harder for immigrants to stay here or to get here. How does this play into the administration's goal of mass deportation?
26: Well, DHS General Counsel James Percival said that the decisions give the agency, quote, several more important tools to continue securing our borders. And President Trump has a broader goal of mass deportation. So to do that, the administration has been making more people eligible for deportation, even if they were already legally here. We've already seen the administration terminate TPS for nearly every country that has had it since the start of Trump's term, and the asylum ruling limits how migrants can ask for that permission to come into the U.S. These rulings allow the government to further change the immigration system.
25: That's NPR's Ximena Bustillo. Thank you, Ximena.
26: Thank you.
24: We've reported that some 300,000 people originally from Haiti are living in the U.S. with temporary protected status, several thousand of whom have settled in Springfield, Ohio. They were the targets of this false, ugly claim by President Trump in 2024 during a presidential debate airing on ABC.
2: In Springfield, they're eating the dogs, the people that came in. They're eating the cats. They're eating the pets.
24: As we said, repeatedly proven false, but the impact on the community was profound. There were bomb threats, there were rallies by white supremacists, and so on. That's something the Reverend Carl Ruby knows well. Reverend Ruby is a senior pastor at Central Christian Church in Springfield. His congregation includes many Haitians. He also founded Springfield Neighbors United and G92, dedicated to helping Haitians in Springfield who are facing deportation. So we've called him to ask how his community is reacting to this latest news. Reverend Ruby, thanks for joining us.
5: Yeah, thank you.
24: You've obviously been following this closely. What have you been hearing so far from people in your community who could be affected by yesterday's ruling?
5: Well, I mean, yesterday was surreal in just the way that the tension hung over our city and particularly our Haitian community. And it was a whirlwind. And we're still trying to get a handle on it. But I was getting phone calls from members of the congregation asking if they should go to work. There were Haitians with me when we received the news, and they immediately began crying. So yesterday was a really, really hard day.
24: I can imagine. So, you know, Haiti has been facing many struggles. I mean, this has gone on for sort of quite some time, but immediately there have been all kinds of pressures. You know, the gang violence, et cetera, which has sort of been reported. How have people in the community been sort of dealing with that, knowing that there was the specter of being sent back?
5: The people who are advocates for Haitians are very, very aware of that. People who have kind of an anti-immigrant bias, I think they totally ignore that information. And just to kind of give you an indication of what it's like pastoring Haitians during this time, I had a 12-year-old child just this last week who was in a children's program, and we were talking about pigs, and he immediately told a story about seeing feral hogs eating bodies back in Haiti. So these are people who have been severely traumatized before they ever arrived here. And, you know, I think your listeners can imagine the fear in a child's mind and heart having fled that. And this child survived a kidnapping attempt. He went on to talk about hiding in the classroom while there was shooting outside. So they know how awful it is. They know what they're being sent back to, and they're terrified.
24: Can you just tell us a bit more about the Haitian community in Springfield and its place in Springfield? What do people do there? How have they sort of rooted themselves in the community there?
5: Yeah, I mean, Springfield was a shrinking Rust Belt city before they arrived, and we had gone through 50 years of decline. When Haitians arrived, it was the first time Springfield grew. We went from being one of the fastest shrinking cities to the fastest growing city. There was an economic, they fueled our economy. They started businesses. Businesses that were already here added shifts. New businesses came because of the Haitian workforce. So they've had a huge impact, and they show up everywhere. And most of them, most of them are professional people who are doing manual labor jobs because their certifications don't apply here. So they're very popular with employers. I've talked to one factory owner in town. He said they always show up. They work as much as they can, and they never fail drug tests. Mm-hmm. So they're the ideal employees, and they're exactly what Springfield needs.
24: We only have about 30 seconds left, but is there any recourse that you're aware of so that people wouldn't have to leave?
5: There really isn't. I mean, we're encouraging people to apply for asylum. If they have an asylum pending case, that slows the process down. But no, there are no options, and we need a legislative fix to our immigration system, and until then, it's going to be one crisis like this after another.
24: That's the Reverend Carl Ruby. He's senior pastor at Central Christian Church in Springfield, Ohio. Reverend Ruby, thank you so much for talking with us.
5: You're welcome.
25: The U.S. men's national soccer team got its first loss in the FIFA World Cup last night against Turkey. But the result doesn't change anything for the Americans, who had already clinched their spot in the knockout phase of the tournament. NPR's Becky Sullivan reports from Los Angeles.
6: It was a rowdy crowd of more than 70,000 who turned out in sunny Southern California to see the rare World Cup game that didn't really matter. Win, lose, or draw, Turkey had already been eliminated, and the U.S. had already won their group, and with it, an advantageous path in the knockout round starting next week. Because of that, U.S. coach Mauricio Pochettino chose to rest most of his usual starters and instead fielded a team of players who hadn't had that much playing time at all. Still, they had wanted to win, said forward Brendan Aaronson.
7: Lost the game, but I don't think it was a game to lose. We had a lot of chances, and, you know, we could have done better in some defensive plays, but, you know, it happens. You make 10 changes, you know, the team might not be used as, you know, the guys that have been playing.
6: Defender Austin Trusty and midfielder Sebastian Berhalter scored the two American goals, but the B team defense was leaky and gave up a pair of goals in the first half. Then, after keeping up a 2-2 tie for most of the second, Turkey scored the winner in the final minute of the game. One bright spot was the return of star winger Christian Pulisic, who came on in the second half as a sub to a big standing ovation. Pulisic didn't score, but he had one great chance and gave Aaronson another.
7: Just having him come into the game, he makes such a difference. You know, a lot of attention, of course, goes to him. So other guys, you know, have moments to, you know, have chances and stuff like that, too. But yeah, he came on. He was electric as always.
6: The U.S. men had gotten off to their hottest start ever at the World Cup. This loss does cool them off a bit, but Pochettino says he's not worried about the result.
8: What we need to remember that we won the first place in this group. We ended up being number one.
9: Manejando muy bien las expectativas y la presión.
8: And we managed all of the pressure and the expectations quite well.
6: In the press conference after the game, as reporters questioned him about slowing momentum and lessons learned, Pochettino grew impatient with what he saw as too much negativity.
9: I think it's all positive. And I am so positive. And I am happy. Maybe I am not showing because your questions are a little bit weird, but I am so happy and the players are happy because I think we perform, we compete, and we are first.
6: That first place finish means that next Wednesday in the knockout phase, the Americans will face Bosnia and Herzegovina. The U.S. will be the favorites. Becky Sullivan, NPR News, Los Angeles.

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1: I'm Marjorie Regan. 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We're live at the Boston Public Library at noon in Person, Massachusetts. Senator Elizabeth Warren will join us, plus former ambassador to Spain, Alan Salomon. 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
5: Good Friday morning. Welcome to GBH's Morning Edition. I'm Tori Bedford in for Mark Herz. Thanks for having us with you. Looking at local headlines this morning, a video posted on social media appears to show Congressman Seth Moulton knocking the phone out of a questioner's hand after being asked if he endorsed Graham Platner, Maine's Democratic nominee for U.S. Senate. Moulton's campaign is claiming that the person recording was a, quote, paid political tracker employed by America Rising, a Republican-aligned organization that tracks Democratic candidates. Following months of opposition from residents, Framingham police say they will not be renewing their contract for Flock Safety's automated license plate reading cameras. The city's access to the system will be shut off on June 30th, and the cameras will be then decommissioned. And the last three Hooters restaurants in the state are now closed. The chain's Saugus, West Springfield, and Dedham locations all shut their doors for good this week, following the closure of their Shrewsbury location last month. More local news in 10 minutes here on GBH.
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5: This is GBH's Morning Edition. Good morning, I'm Tori Bedford. Tending to the soil can be transformative, especially for people whose ancestors were deeply connected to the land. GBH's Paris Alston visited a farm where people of color are reconnecting with farming while confronting generations of land loss and discrimination.
7: Some berries. I'm here, yes.
8: It's a sunny June morning at Soulfire Farm in upstate New York. I'm with about 24 people on a tour. They're as diverse as the varieties of plants on the property. Leafy heads of lettuce, sun-kissed strawberries on raised beds, and tart tomatoes tucked into a nearby greenhouse. Hilary Gaeta helps run the farm. On this day, she's showing the group a few lush green patches of herbs like lemon balm and mint.
9: A lot of us maybe have grandmas, mamas, tatarabuelas that have these beautiful herbal remedies that they've created. And they're like 90 years old. They look like, you know, 50. So it's a way to like pass down that knowledge.
8: The tour is part of a week-long immersion for Black, Indigenous, and people of color who want to reconnect with the land. I am one of them, and full disclosure, each of us paid between $0 and $1,200, which covers meals, lodging, and programming. Everyone's reason for being there is unique. Mine is the lineage of farmers and land stewards in my family. My grandmother, who was a tenant farmer, and her grandmother, who was an herbalist and midwife, both in Chatham County, North Carolina. For me, connecting to the land means connecting to them. It's also a form of healing.
10: I've heard so many Black women say that the land becomes a portal to let go of unhealthy tendencies, to let go of toxic relationships, to be able to imagine futures beyond the confines that our society has maybe prescribed us to.
8: Leah Penniman co-founded Soulfire Farm with her husband in 2010. Through ancestral farming practices, they've been able to deepen the topsoil and add greater biodiversity.
10: The ways that Black women and other Indigenous people farm have regenerative roots, meaning that rather than focusing on, you know, a monoculture where maximum productivity, trying to, you know, pump chemicals into the soil to get everything out as quickly as possible, we will tend towards polycultures where plants are working together.
8: And Penniman says this demographic has a legacy of being on the land.
10: A lot of folks don't realize that Black women actually grow the majority of the world's food. When you look at smallholder farms, especially in Africa, Latin America, and the Caribbean.
8: For Black women, those numbers represent an historical connection dating back to pre-colonial West Africa. When African women were kidnapped and forced to the U.S. as slaves, many of them had the foresight to braid seeds such as okra, rice, and black-eyed peas into their hair. Those crops not only connected them to their foodways, but helped lay the foundation for the American agricultural industry. But since the early 1900s, following emancipation, Black people have lost millions of acres of land. That includes the 40 acres and a mule that many were promised and most never got. Even when they did obtain property, Black landowners were often targets of violence and systemic oppression that led to land loss.
0: The way in which policies impact Black women that disadvantage them came through how the rest of the Black farm population were discriminated against.
8: Savi Horn is the executive director of the Land Loss Prevention Project. The project is under the North Carolina Black Lawyers Association, and it supports farmers and rural landowners facing legal and financial challenges. Horn says both racism and sexism have cut Black women off from resources that would make it easier for them to access land. For example, the USDA discriminated against women for decades by denying or delaying loans, disaster relief, and other benefits.
0: It's staggering to the imagination that Black women representation in agriculture would be so low, even though the policies were there granting them access. There was just that gender bias.
8: Earlier this year, the Trump administration canceled $300 million in USDA grants that would have addressed those disparities. Horn says that funding would have given Black women the support needed to increase their farm ownership. And as it happens, funding is the biggest hurdle these would-be farmers often have to clear. Nataka Creighton knows that for a fact. She co-created Urban Farming Institute in Boston and serves on the board of the Boston Farms Community Land Trust.
11: You're going to need to borrow a lot of money, you know, say on an urban farm here in the city of Boston, you know, it could be anywhere from $350,000 to $1 million to renovate a piece of property. And that's probably less than a quarter of an acre, or about a quarter of an acre of land.
8: Creighton says land trusts can fill gaps in capital, helping Black women obtain space to grow by holding land collectively and protecting it from sale or loss, especially in legal disputes. And when they have the resources they need, Creighton says Black women can grow not just food, but their communities too.
11: In the same way that a mother nurtures her children, those plants and vegetables that you're growing are being nurtured in that community that that farm is sitting in.
8: Since coming home from my trip to Soulfire Farm, I ran into my neighbor, who's only about 6 or 7 years old. She told me she'd been learning about gardening at school and proceeded to identify plants in the garden bed next to our building, mint growing in a container, and a nearby mulberry tree that she originally thought was bearing blueberries. The next day, we pulled weeds there together. It was a reminder that the seeds I'm planting now are helping grow the future. In Boston, I'm Paris Alston, GBH News.
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18: Live from NPR News in Washington, I'm Dave Mattingly. The State Department says the U.S. is sending search and rescue teams from California and Virginia to Venezuela. That's where thousands of people are missing following Wednesday's powerful earthquakes. At least 235 people are confirmed dead. More than 4,000 others were injured. Amid the ceasefire between the U.S. and Iran, an Israeli drone strike has killed 3 people in southern Lebanon. That's according to Lebanese state media. At the same time, talks are continuing in Washington between Israel and Lebanon about an Israeli withdrawal from southern Lebanon. NPR's Jawad Rizkala reports.

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1: Building it and preserving the housing we have.
2: The bill passed with overwhelming support in the House and Senate, but President Trump is refusing to sign it into law unless Congress also passes a voter ID law he's been pushing for. State education officials are considering the first proposals from private colleges to offer three-year bachelor's degrees. The Massachusetts Board of Higher Education is expected to vote today on plans from Merrimack College and Suffolk University. From our higher ed desk, GBH's Kirk Carapeza reports.
3: Merrimack wants to offer three-year degrees in psychology, communication, criminal justice, and business administration. Suffolk is proposing a program in healthcare administration. Supporters say shorter degree programs will help students graduate faster and at less cost. The idea has become trendy as colleges look for ways to address affordability concerns and workforce shortages. Critics say the programs will steer lower-income students toward degrees with fewer requirements. State officials say they want to encourage innovation, but with oversight. Kirk Carapeza, GBH News.
2: A coalition of environmental groups is launching a summer boycott of Worcester-based Polar Beverages. The groups are upset over the company's opposition of expanding the state's bottle redemption law to include plastic water bottles, nips, and other containers. Kirsty Petchy of the advocacy group Just Zero says they've tried for years to expand the bottle law.
4: Finally, after years of working on this and talking to legislators, it became clear that the influence of Polar Beverages has, at the highest levels in Massachusetts government, blocked us from being able to modernize the bottle bill.
2: Polar forwarded an inquiry from GBH News to the Massachusetts Beverage Association. The association replied, saying it's in favor of modernizing recycling, not taking actions they say will punish workers at Polar. It's 66 degrees in Boston, a little bit of rain, a little bit of clouds. That should clear up later today. I'm Tori Bedford. 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
6: It's Morning Edition from NPR News. I'm Leila Fadel.
7: And I'm Michelle Martin. Good morning. President Trump hosted farmers in the White House Rose Garden last night, where he discussed wanting to give them more federal aid.
6: It's part of an effort to shore up the president's relationships with a group that had been part of his base ahead of November elections, after tariffs and the Iran war has squeezed their finances.
7: NPR's Daniel Kurtzleben is here to tell us more about this. Good morning, Daniel.
8: Good morning.
7: What did the president have to say to the farmers?
8: Well, first off, Trump likes to talk about people supporting him, and farmers have heavily supported him in the past. So that came up multiple times.
9: From the day I ran, for some reason you liked me. I came from the city slicker. And from the day I ran, you liked me. And from the day I ran, I liked you.
8: But beyond that, he talked about a few policy proposals, including that $11 billion in farm aid he wants now. Now, if Congress approves that, it would be in addition to $12 billion in aid paid out earlier this year. And like you said, this all comes amid a wave of White House attention on farmers. There was a farmer roundtable in Wisconsin a few weeks ago, and Trump's administration has proposed a plan that would essentially force Iran to buy U.S. ag products, though details on that are very sketchy right now. And Trump is pushing to allow higher ethanol fuel to be sold year-round. Now, right now, it's not, because it can contribute to air pollution during warmer months.
7: That is a lot of focus on one sort of particular, I don't know, constituency, I guess I would say. Mm-hmm. But it's also true that the president's own policy decisions have caused problems for this group.
8: Well, exactly. Now, it had already been a rough few years for farmers, but Trump's actions this term really didn't help. Tariffs made inputs like equipment more expensive. His trade wars have especially damaged the soybean market, and the war in Iran made fertilizer and diesel more costly, though prices are starting to come down. But people in farm country have lost confidence in the president. 1 month into this term, rural voters' net approval of Trump was at plus

0: percentage points in the NPR PBS News Marist poll. This month it was at negative 10. So that's a huge slide.
1: Danielle, can we go back to that proposal you just mentioned about Iran? Can you tell us any more about it?
0: Well, not really, because we don't know a lot. What officials have said is that the U.S. and Qatar would oversee any unfrozen assets and use that control to require Iran to buy U.S. corn, soy, and wheat. Now, we should say that Iran pretty quickly responded that they wouldn't go along with this. And the idea raises real questions. For example, right now, Iran buys food from other countries, including U.S. allies. So it could complicate the U.S.'s relationships with those countries if the U.S. muscles them out of the Iranian market. Now, none of that has stopped Trump and other White House officials from talking up this proposal all week. But if it doesn't happen, farmers won't give Trump credit for simply attempting a new policy, says Republican pollster Whit Ayers.
2: Promises of things that might happen in the future if things all go our way and the Iranians decide to buy a bunch of agricultural products, even though they say they're not going to do so, that's just like smoke and mirrors.
0: And as far as aid goes, now that may make some farmers happier with Trump, but also a lot of farmers will tell you they just prefer good profits over government checks.
1: That is NPR's Danielle Kurtzleben. Danielle, thank you.
0: Thank you.
3: Big TV networks often use their channels to promote their own shows. ABC is using its airwaves to push back on what it says are the Trump administration's efforts to muzzle its free speech.
4: The View has welcomed your favorite guests and covered the issues you care about for nearly 30 years. Now, the FCC wants to control who is allowed to appear on the show.
3: As NPR's David Folkenflik reports, you're watching a pitched battle between one of the nation's largest television networks and the U.S. government.
5: The Federal Communications Commission sets the rules by which companies can broadcast on the public airwaves. As its chair, Brendan Carr is the top enforcer. He has had ABC and its corporate parent, the Walt Disney Company, in his crosshairs since the outset of the second Trump administration.
6: We've been making very clear over the last 18 or so months that we are going to be holding broadcasters accountable.
5: Carr is investigating the ABC chat show, The View. He argues it is unfair to the president and Republicans. This from an interview with NPR late last month.
6: If you want to have a program and put it out over the broadcast airwaves, you should comply with the rules of the road.
5: The rule he's referring to is called equal time. That means networks and stations can't favor specific candidates or political parties during election season on any of their shows. Except that is for news programs. Government officials aren't supposed to interfere with journalists' independent news judgment. For two decades, the FCC has deemed The View as a news show and thus exempt from that rule. Carr has sharply questioned that. Carr is also investigating whether Disney should be stripped of the broadcast licenses for the 8 local TV stations it owns. That dispute over the diversity, equity, and inclusion policies at the company.
6: The case of Disney in particular, our enforcement investigation is not about speech, it's about conduct and whether they have had policies that discriminate.
5: Among other things, Carr has zeroed in on policies meant to boost hiring of people from underrepresented groups in front of the camera and behind it. Disney and ABC declined comment. In legal filings, ABC and Disney call Carr's claims baloney, and they say his actions are an unconstitutional drive to punish free speech. That one could hit Disney where it hurts. ABC holds licenses in the nation's 6 largest TV markets. Now, it is appealing to viewers of those stations. Here's what it's airing in New York City.
7: Channel 7 has proudly served you for more than 75 years. Every day, we commit to inform, entertain, and serve you. Now, the FCC is questioning our commitment to the community.
5: The FCC rarely fails to renew a license. It does so only in extreme circumstance. And to force a broadcaster to defend its license years ahead of schedule, as Carr has done to ABC, that's almost unheard of.
8: I've been doing this for how long? 46 years. 46 years. I've been doing this for 46 years. I've never seen anything like it.
5: Arthur Belenduke has practiced FCC law for, as I believe you've just heard, a very long time. He notes the FCC has not set this for a public hearing, and he says there's a reason for that.
8: They want to hold something over Disney's head that says, oh, we might pull your license if you don't toe the line. We care about Disney, The View, Jimmy Kimmel. Get in line before the midterms, or we're going to cause you trouble.
5: Belenduke is filing briefs this morning on behalf of the Media Action Center and Frequency Forward, two public interest groups. He's using a legal maneuver to try to force the FCC's decision-making process into the open.
8: They don't get to do this behind closed doors.
5: Carr said Thursday afternoon that Disney is offering misinformation about his actions.
9: Last I checked the FCC website, there are more than 40,000 public comments on the licensing question, another 53,000 on The View. Not all of those favor ABC. The Conservative Media Research Center says it delivered voluminous evidence that The View favors Democrats. But I read through a bunch of comments from ABC viewers, and man, are they ticked off at the idea of losing their shows. David Folkenflik, NPR News.
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10: I'm Marjorie Regan. 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We're live at the Boston Public Library at noon in Person, Massachusetts. 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
13: Good morning from the GBH newsroom. I'm Tori Bedford with Morning Edition. It's very humid today outside our Brighton studios. It's cloudy. There's a little bit of rain. Meteorologist Dave Epstein has today's full forecast.
14: We'll see a blend of clouds and sunshine for today. Let's call it changeable skies. A couple of showers and a thunderstorm, especially this afternoon and evening. Temperature up near 80. We stay in the 60s tonight. Tomorrow, mostly cloudy, a little sun. Temperatures in the 70s. Can't rule out a shower. Sunday, mostly sunny, 80 to 85. For GBH News, I'm Dave Epstein.
13: And it is Friday. That means we check in with our friends over at the Boston Business Journal. They cover the regional economy and the people driving it. Here's your weekly update from Jess Allo.
15: First this week, pharma giant AbbVie is buying Waltham's Apogee Therapeutics for nearly $11 billion. AbbVie will get Apogee's pipeline of drugs for inflammatory and immunological diseases. Next, the FDA is dropping its case against Whoop's blood pressure feature. The FDA had argued that by offering blood pressure insights, the company's fitness tracker needed to be regulated like a medical device, while Whoop says it was a wellness feature. And finally, a Boston area biotech exec looked at dog food and thought it needed more science. After stints at JSK and Vertex, Irene Wu is launching Purely Golden Foods, a science-first pet nutrition company. The idea is to treat dog food more like pharma, with research, validation, and batch-level testing. Right now, it's focused on small breed dogs with personalized meals starting around $20 a day. For more stories like these, check out the Boston Business Journal. I'm Jess Allo.
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0: NPR News. I'm Michelle Martin.
1: And I'm Layla Falter. Good morning. Ever since Taylor Swift and Travis Kelce announced their engagement, fans have speculated about when and where they might get married. The new theory is Madison Square Garden over the 4th of July weekend. Emma Fitzsimmons is a reporter at the New York Times who covers all things New York. She's been following the story and is planning to plant herself outside the garden a week from now to talk to fans. But she's with us now. Good morning and thanks for joining us.
2: Good morning. Thanks for having me.
1: So, Emma, you've been reporting this out. Are Taylor Swift and Travis Kelce getting married at Madison Square Garden on July 4th weekend?
2: They have booked the garden for July 3rd. We believe this could be a large reception with, you know, more than 500 guests. It's possible that they could exchange their vows in advance of that, but they're having a big party a week from today at Madison Square Garden.
1: So it sounds like you have it on good authority that this reception will be happening on July 3rd?
2: Yes, we have several sources on background who confirm this to us. Taylor Swift, you know, prizes privacy, and so folks have not been willing to go on the record, but we felt confident enough to report this week.
1: Now, people have compared these two getting married to a royal wedding. Why are Americans so invested in these two celebrities tying the knot?
2: She is the most famous pop star in the planet. And, you know, I've been listening to her music for 15 years. I think a lot of her fans have watched the ups and downs of her love life, and they've been rooting for her. He's, you know, a famous football player. And I think we don't have royal weddings, but this is sort of the closest thing. I think there's going to be a lot of fans in front of the garden and, you know, sort of excited for her and her happy ending.
1: How are fans reacting to this possible reception on July 3rd?
2: You know, several of my friends, when they saw my story, texted me and said, is this for real? Is she really getting married at the garden? I think they've been skeptical because it's a sports arena. It may not seem like the most meaningful or romantic setting for a wedding or for a reception, but it makes sense. As I reported this out, it really made sense in terms of the privacy, the security. It's sort of this locked box where paparazzi can't get inside. There's not going to be helicopters overhead. She can release photos of the event and her dress, which we're all very curious to see on her own terms. And so I think this makes sense. She's just too famous. And she loves New York City, right? She's written about songs about Welcome to New York. She's out and about at restaurants. I think she really loves New York City. And she also loves the July 4th weekend. So this does make sense in a lot of ways.
1: But fans are skeptical. They'll believe it when they see it. There's another rumor that maybe instead of a wedding, Taylor Swift might be planning a surprise concert to celebrate Independence Day. Any truth to that rumor as far as you can tell?
2: We have heard that it's possible that there could be a musical performance on July 3rd at MSG. It might not be Taylor herself, but she has so many famous friends who are musicians. There's been rumors that Paul McCartney, Stevie Nicks, the Haim sisters, a lot of musicians will be attending the reception. And so it's possible that some of them could get on stage, but we'll have to wait and see.
1: And what can we expect in New York over the 4th of July weekend besides this possible reception at Madison Square Garden?
2: It's going to be very busy. We have World Cup games happening in the region right now. We have the July 4th fireworks. It's going to be special this year with America's 250th birthday. And there's also tall ships coming from around the world. So it's going to be a very busy weekend in New York City.
1: That's Emma Fitzsimmons with the New York Times. Thank you so much for your time. This is Morning Edition from NPR News. I'm Leila Fadel.
0: And I'm Michelle Martin.

0: This week on Under the Radar with Callie Crossley, Johnny Cakes, Clam Bakes, and Succotash, all iconic New England fare, but it didn't come from the area's foreign settlers. 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That's Under the Radar with me, Callie Crossley, Sunday night at 6 here on 89.7 GBH and the GBH app.
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3: Good Friday morning. You're listening to GBH's Morning Edition. I'm Tori Bedford. Thanks for being with us. Mix of rain, clouds, and sunshine today. Highs near 80, very humid. Coming up after the news at 7, as Venezuela begins to assess the toll from its deadliest earthquake disaster in more than a century, a shattered economy and struggling health system threaten to slow recovery efforts. We'll have the latest on that, plus all the morning's news, right here on GBH 89.7.
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4: From Marketplace in Washington, I'm Kimberly Adams. Traffic continues moving through the Strait of Hormuz today, a week since the U.S. and Iran signed a memorandum of understanding, pausing hostilities and reopening the strait. But uncertainty remains over shipping and the fragility of the 60-day agreement. Esfandiar Batmanjelic is the founder and CEO of the Bourse and Bazaar Foundation, a London-based think tank. He joins me now. Welcome.
6: Kimberly, great to be with you.
4: Where do things stand now in terms of the ability of ships to move through the Strait of Hormuz?
6: Well, we've seen some indications that the understanding reached in the MOU between the U.S. and Iran is allowing more maritime traffic to pass through the Strait of Hormuz. This was obviously a significant goal for the Trump administration, which has been trying to get back to normal in global energy markets. But there's still a lot of uncertainty because the terms of the MOU will only really hold for 60 days while the two sides pursue a comprehensive agreement. And one of the key provisions of the MOU, which is permission for Iran to export its own oil, we have yet to see whether that is actually going to allow Iran to sell more oil. And if it does not, that may jeopardize the MOU and the understandings that are allowing for this little opening for diplomacy and for more trade through the strait.
4: Esfandiar Batmanjelic is founder and CEO of the Bourse and Bazaar Foundation. Thank you.
6: Thanks for having me.
4: Let's do the numbers. Oil prices have fallen sharply since the deal was signed last week. Brent crude was trading at about $80 a barrel last Friday. Today, it's at $72.61 a barrel. The FTSE in London is down 0.8%. Dow, S&P, and NASDAQ futures are down in the 0.1% to 0.2% range, with the Dow future down 47 points. The 10-year Treasury yield is down at 4.37%.
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4: We turn now to our ongoing series, What's That Like? where we explore the weird and wonderful world of work. Dawn Wolf knew she wanted to work with animals after watching the 1974 film Benji, featuring a lovable stray dog. Today, she's a pet talent agent, matching animal actors with film, television, and commercial productions.
7: I'm Dawn Wolf. I'm the owner of Positively Famous, and I am an animal talent agent. I work with all kinds of animals. I mean, bunnies seem to get a lot of work. I've had tarantulas on set, which was not my favorite thing I've ever done. But yeah. I saw the Benji movie when I was 7 years old, and I was fascinated with how well-trained the dog was.
8: Audiences everywhere are calling him America's new most huggable hero.
9: I feel love.
7: I got lucky a few years later to get a border collie, and she really showed me just how smart dogs can be and really what is possible with training. So that's really kind of what got me started in this. People contact me all the time saying their dog is so cute and they think that they should be in this business. You have to understand you're going to have a video person or a camera person in between you and your pet. It's really the training that's going to get them booked. It's not the cuteness. For me, my personal dogs have always been leg humping dogs, which has been one of those things that, you know, they've literally flown me around the country because not all dogs will hump legs on anybody. One of the things that is always needed is dogs that can play dead. My little dog, Nikki, she died in every single thing that she ever did. She was an amazing, amazing little actress.
10: He killed my nephew, my brother. Dozen of my men over his car and a puppy.
7: Productions a lot of times will reach out to me and they'll say, hey, we need a small dog tomorrow. And I actually have to call them and say, what's the scene? Because, you know, maybe the scene is somebody's holding the small dog, but they're being screamed and yelled at. And you can't just throw a poor little dog into something like that without some rehearsal.
11: Dog.
7: Sometimes we do need protection type dogs. You know, I actually just did something with a Belgian Malinois in Atlanta recently, and she had to actually jump and put her paws up on somebody to knock them down.
12: Sophia, don't.
13: You shot my dog.
12: I get it.
7: That's a big thing in this business too. It's safety. There are animal safety reps who are present on mostly video type shoots. And they are there as a kind of liaison between us and the production to say, hey, you know, that's not really going to work out for the pet to go and do that. So we're always grateful to our animal safety reps that are there to help. I have people reach out about their cats. They're like, my cat is so beautiful. It's so friendly. It's playful. And I say, do you take your cat out in a stroller or on a leash and a harness? And they're like, no, you have to take the cats out in public and really socialize them. Cats are a nightmare on set at times. Even some of the pro cats.
14: Where's the cat?
15: I don't know.
7: It's been a career, you know, that again, I couldn't imagine, but I'm so thankful for. It allowed me to, you know, be home with my two little boys when they were little and be there for my mom when she got sick with cancer. So it's just been a good fit all the way around.
4: 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In Washington, I'm Kimberly Adams with the Marketplace Morning Report. 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
2: 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When United States lawmakers seek to review a list of books, librarians find themselves on the front lines of a national battle. 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
3: As Venezuela begins to assess the toll from its deadliest earthquake disaster in more than a century, a shattered economy and struggling health system threaten to slow recovery efforts. It's Friday, June 26. I'm Tori Bedford. This is GBH's Morning Edition. Massachusetts Governor Maura Healey is pushing for employment protections after a SCOTUS decision to terminate temporary protected status ends for Haitians and Syrians.
14: They want their workers. They want their employees. They don't want to see a ruling like this.
3: Advocates at the State House protest a proposal to roll back legal marijuana use in Massachusetts.
15: It's not just a cannabis issue. It's a business issue. It's a retail issue. It's a livelihood issue. It's an entrepreneurship issue.
3: The Red Sox getting ready to beat the Yankees again tonight. Highs in the low 80s today. It's 7:01. 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
17: Live from NPR News in Washington, I'm Windsor Johnston. The Supreme Court has cleared the way for the Trump administration to begin ending temporary protected status for hundreds of thousands of immigrants. For many, the next question is what happens when those protections expire? NPR's Jimena Bustillo reports.
18: They need to either adjust their status, which is very limited ways of doing so, or they need to leave the country. If they don't, they risk falling out of status, and that could lead to an arrest, a detention, or a deportation. And many also face losing their jobs, as companies will not be able to continue legally employing thousands of workers.
17: That's NPR's Jimena Bustillo reporting. The Supreme Court's decision could also clear the way for the Trump administration to return to court and seek to reinstate efforts to end temporary protected status for people from a number of countries. President Trump's push to overhaul U.S. elections is facing pushback on Capitol Hill. The president says he won't sign any legislation until Congress passes what's known as the Save America Act. NPR's Ashley Lopez reports the measure has little chance of advancing in the Senate.
19: Trump has said he believes the Save America Act would ensure Republicans never lose another election, as his party faces a potentially bruising election cycle this fall. If passed, the law would prohibit states from registering voters who don't provide proof of citizenship. That includes birth certificates, passports, and some state and tribal IDs. Citizenship is already required to register to vote, and according to experts, non-citizen voting is extremely rare. The law would also require voter ID for ballots cast both in person and by mail. The bill would also force states to hand over sensitive voter data to the Trump administration. It does not currently have the 60 votes needed in the Senate to overcome a filibuster. Ashley Lopez, NPR News.
17: Apple is raising prices amid a shortage of computer memory chips. NPR's John Ruwitch reports.
20: Apple quietly boosted prices on its website for a range of products, including MacBooks and iPads. In many cases, prices went up around 15 to 20%. So, for instance, a 14-inch MacBook Pro that cost $1,699 yesterday, according to archived web pages, now starts at $1,999. Apple TV 4K is now $199 instead of $129. For Apple's most popular product, the iPhone, it kept prices flat. The rapid expansion of AI data centers has created a surge in demand for memory and storage, leading to a spike in chip prices. Apple says that's created an unprecedented challenge for the entire consumer electronics industry. Apple says it shielded customers for a while, but the cost of memory chips has reached a point where it needs to start raising prices. Several other major players have already done so. John Ruwitch, NPR News.
17: Apple is a financial supporter of NPR. This is NPR.
3: Good Friday morning from the GBH newsroom in Boston. I'm Tori Bedford. Local Haitians are reacting to yesterday's Supreme Court ruling to end temporary protected status, or TPS, for certain immigrants from Haiti and Syria. Roughly 19,000 Haitians living in Massachusetts are covered by the status that protects them from deportation. Reverend Dufour Florissant leads Boston's True Alliance Center, which serves the city's largest Haitian community.
21: This is a very, very critical decision impacting lives of thousands of hard-working families who have built their lives, served their communities, strengthened our economy and contributed immensely to the social fabric of America.
3: In response to the Supreme Court ruling, Senator Ed Markey and Congresswoman Ayanna Pressley say they'll be pushing legislation to pause changes to TPS, though it will be getting passed will be an uphill battle. Local Venezuelans are making an appeal for assistance for communities in northern Venezuela after two deadly earthquakes hit the country this week. Carolina Garcia owns Carolicious Gourmet, which operates locations in Boston, Cambridge, and Somerville. Garcia's brother and cousins live in Venezuela. She says they're doing okay right now, but they're worried about possible aftershocks.
0: They are very, very scared about what could happen. People doesn't want yesterday to go to sleep to their homes. People stay in their cars and sleeping all night long.
3: Garcia says her restaurant is collecting donations to help with relief efforts. She says she's worried about Venezuela's ability to cope with the disaster after upheaval in the government following the capture of former President Nicolas Maduro by U.S. forces earlier this year. And some marijuana business owners say a ballot question to repeal the legalization of recreational use is scaring off some investors. The repeal question is slated to go before voters in November after clearing a key hurdle earlier this month. Jordan McKenzie Whitaker heads the Whitaker Group, an agency that helps marijuana businesses with licensing and marketing. She joined the rally at the Statehouse yesterday, urging voters to oppose repeal.
6: It's causing people to hesitate on the value of the market with this threat of that it could all be gone this time next year, who knows when.
3: The Massachusetts cannabis industry generated more than $1.6 billion in revenue last year and employed about 21,000 people. Red Sox beat the Yankees yesterday 6-3. They'll continue that series today. First pitch at 7:10 p.m. Mostly cloudy day ahead. Some sun. We get the details from GBH meteorologist Dave Epstein.
22: We have some boundaries in the atmosphere that will be moving through the region. One of them moving through this afternoon. Another one on Saturday. We're going to keep the chance for a shower, even a thunderstorm, in the forecast this afternoon and evening, but there'll also be sunshine as well. Temperature up near 80. You'll notice the humidity today. Tonight, we stay in the 60s. Tomorrow, with that chance for an afternoon shower or thunderstorm, temperature in the mid-70s. On Sunday, mostly sunny, low 80s. For GBH News, I'm Dave Epstein.
3: It's 66 degrees in Boston. I'm Tori Bedford. 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
24: 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I'm Leila Fadel.
25: And I'm Michelle Martin. Good morning. Rescuers in Venezuela continue their search for thousands of people missing after two devastating earthquakes struck in quick succession on Wednesday night.
24: The quakes hit the capital and surrounding areas, causing widespread destruction and overwhelming local response efforts. Venezuelan officials now say at least 235 people are confirmed dead and warn the toll is likely to rise as the search continues.
25: In a few minutes, we'll speak with one of the aid workers helping with search and rescue operations in Caracas. But first, we'll go to Manuel Rueda, who is in neighboring Colombia. Manuel, good morning.
26: Good morning.
25: You've actually been able to get in touch with people on the ground. What are they telling you about conditions there?
26: Well, basically what people are saying is that some parts of Caracas look like a war zone because many buildings have collapsed entirely. And also in La Guaira, which is a city about an hour away, on the Caribbean coast. And because so many buildings have collapsed, thousands of people have lost their homes. They're sleeping in parks at night. Even people who perhaps their building didn't collapse are sleeping outside because they're afraid of the replicas from the earthquake. So basically what humanitarian groups are saying in Venezuela is that this is going to be a very long effort to support these people. You know, these people are going to need food, shelter, medicines. So this is going to take several weeks. They're going to need support for several weeks there to get back on their feet.
25: And what about right now? Like, how is the search and rescue operation working? I mean, it just sounds like the conditions there are really horrific.
26: Yeah, what you have right now is hundreds of people also trapped inside the rubble, inside buildings. And some of these people are still alive and desperately waiting for help. Venezuela doesn't have much experience dealing with major earthquakes because they just don't happen there so often. It's not like California or Japan. Some journalists have been trying to speak to people who are trapped inside buildings. This is a clip from the city of La Guaira where a journalist is trying to get people to scream out their names to prove that they're alive.
5: ¿Cómo te llamas, hermano?
7: Anthony. El otro?
8: Ramón.
7: ¿Y el otro? Ari.
26: So you can see there that you can sort of hear their voices muffled because these people are just behind several feet of concrete, like inside a hole or very deep inside a building, and they can't get out.
25: And it's not exactly a secret that Venezuela's economy has been severely strained for a number of years. You've certainly written reporting on that. You know, the economy is strained. You know, the health services is strained. The infrastructure in general has been under pressure. So do they think that they can cope with the scale of this disaster?
26: Yeah, I mean, the government of Venezuela is going to need major economic support for rebuilding and even for the humanitarian response. I mean, this is a government that's only paying public servants $200 a month because they're so broke. Any public servant in Venezuela, a teacher, a nurse, only gets paid $200 a month. It's a place where inflation is at 500% annually. So this is going to be a big shock for Venezuela's economy. So it's not only just the rescue teams right now you need, you know, the immediate response to help people. But how do you help the country recover some of its infrastructure after that? The nation's main airport has also been damaged. So that's going to be another investment you're going to need to get that up and running. So, it seems like they're going to need support on many fronts to recover from this earthquake.
25: That's Manuel Rueda. He's reporting from neighboring Colombia. Manuel, thank you.
26: Absolutely.
24: For more on the rescue efforts, we turn to Cesar Jimenez with Project Hope in Venezuela. His group is a global health and humanitarian aid organization which deploys teams to provide medical and search and rescue assistance. Cesar is in the capital and joins me now. Thank you for being here.
9: Thanks. Thanks to you for the opportunity.
24: First, are you, your family, your colleagues at Project Hope all safe?
9: Yes. Thankfully, all of the Project Hope Venezuela team is doing okay. Only with minor structural damage in their households, mm-hmm. and my family and a lot of my relatives are okay as well.
24: Now you are part of these rescue efforts. What have you been seeing as your teams are deployed?
9: Okay, so our team deployed the very night of the earthquake, and we deployed to assess the frontline ambulatory network. In some locations, we found moderate damage to facades, meaning that the buildings are safe enough to remain operational. But mm-hmm. in others, the structural stability is complete compromise, and we cannot risk treating patients inside facilities that are vulnerable to collapse from all of these aftershocks. You know.
24: So what does that mean, though?
9: For the centers that...
24: What does that mean for rescue efforts if you're worried about going into buildings that might collapse?
9: Well, for the centers that remain stable, mm-hmm. our priority is supporting the medical staff.
24: Okay.
9: So despite all of the lack of power and communications, our team, our rapid response team, are doing an outstanding job using all of the efforts to assess all of the realities, you know?
24: Yeah.
9: It's actually pretty devastating and heartbreaking scene right now in La Guaira, specifically.
24: Yeah. Describe some of that for me. What are you seeing?
9: Yeah,
24: how are
9: because,
24: people holding up?
9: Yeah. Maybe more than 40 or 50 buildings partially or totally collapsed. I'm talking about businesses, households, hotels entirely, maybe 15 or to 20 stories building totally collapse with a lot of people inside, a lot of pets, kids, pregnant women. Mm. It's really heartbreaking. And there are still hundreds of people trapped under the buildings. Actually, local civil protection teams are working, trying to retrieve all of these people, but we're running out of time, you know. And thankfully, all of the humanitarian aid is underway. The country, we have seen planes from El Salvador, Mexico, Switzerland, the United States. We're very thankful for that. And they're coming a lot of volunteers, a lot of search and rescue teams and with canine units, a lot of humanitarian aid like water, medical supplies, medical equipment, the pharmacy, pharmaceutical. So all of the international support, it's welcome right now.
24: You mentioned we're running out of time as you try to save people who are under these collapsed buildings. What would you say are the most pressing needs right now? What does Venezuela need?
9: Well, as for now, we need, you know, as a country, and as I was saying before in another spaces, I think no country is ever prepared for this kind of catastrophic emergency, you know. In as the other colleague was saying, we were not prepared in structurally within the healthcare system. We're not prepared to receive a lot of people injured and with a need to receive medical support. As for now, we as country need a lot of support with medical supplies, with water, with medical equipment, with volunteers, with search and rescue team, more search and specialized search and rescue teams.
24: Cesar Jimenez joins us from Caracas, Venezuela, where he is working with a Project Hope team to provide medical and other humanitarian aid after Wednesday's earthquakes. Thank you so much for joining, and I hope you come back on the program to update us on this work ahead.
9: Okay. Thank you.
25: Houston, Texas is home to one of the nation's largest Venezuelan communities. After two powerful earthquakes killed at least 235 people in Venezuela, many are turning their worry into action to help families back home. Here's Lucille Vasquez with the Texas Newsroom.
1: In a hot cargo garage in Katy, a Houston suburb, volunteers at a pop-up donation drive packed boxes with canned tuna, diapers, and medicine. Many were Venezuelans living in the U.S. trying to help from thousands of miles away. Ariana Rigardia first came early Thursday to donate hygiene items like pads, tampons, and body soap. Then she stayed to help pack boxes.
4: One thing I admire about being Venezuelan is our resilience, being there for each other, and then just supporting each other during the tough times.
1: Rigardia was with her mother when she learned of two devastating earthquakes that struck Venezuela Wednesday night. She called her grandmother in Caracas. Rigardia was relieved to hear her voice. She was safe. But relief quickly gave way to a different feeling, the need to help.
4: Being far away from a family and being outside and being part of the outside is very important for us to come together and support our people.
1: Venezuelan officials on Thursday night said there may be hundreds of people still trapped under debris. The Trump administration has already pledged $150 million for relief efforts. And throughout the country, donation drives have opened, including here in Katy, which has one of the largest Venezuelan communities in the country. People around here call it Katyzuela, a place dotted with dozens of Venezuelan-owned businesses like bakeries and restaurants. At another nearby donation site at Mi Querencia Latin Market, Amelia Millan was also moved to donate after seeing the destruction in her home country. She says her family in Venezuela is safe, but many of their homes were badly damaged.
5: I wish I could get on a plane and be there right now. Believe me, my heart and my mind are there right now. It's very hard to concentrate on work or anything else.
1: Back inside the hot cargo garage, volunteers sorted donations for hours. Between packing boxes, many paused to write messages of support on a wall near the garage's entrance, beside a Venezuelan flag. One message read, "Estamos contigo, Venezuela." We are with you, Venezuela. For NPR News, I'm Lucio Vasquez.

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1: Massachusetts is alive with the World Cup. 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
2: We are astounded. 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
5: 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I'm Tori Bedford in for Mark Herz. Thanks for being with us. Here's your roundup of local events this weekend. The 30th annual Provincetown Portuguese Festival kicks off today. The event honors Provincetown's proud Portuguese heritage and fishing history leading up to the Fisherman's Mass and blessing of the fleet on Sunday. Gloucester will host its annual St. Peter's Fiesta this weekend. The celebration, hosted by the Italian-American community, will also include the city's famous Greasy Pole Contest. And tomorrow, Somerville's Union Square will host a big gay dance party. The free all-ages event is a joyful celebration of Pride Month, and this year's theme will be gender euphoria. 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
5: This is GBH's Morning Edition. I'm Tori Bedford. This month, the Tartan Army of Scottish soccer fans descended upon Boston for the World Cup, traffic cones in hand, and locals fell in love. They promised a party, and that's exactly what they delivered. The festive vibes and new friendships have even led to plans to make Boston and Glasgow, Scotland's largest city, sister cities. As we continue our series on Boston's international relationships, we're joined by Susan Aiken, head of the Glasgow City Council, to talk about this new partnership. Susan, thank you so much for being here.
7: Not a problem. Delighted to join you.
5: So the Scots charmed us all and got everyone saying, no Scotland, no party. Are you surprised by the local popularity of the Tartan Army here in Boston? What makes them such passionate sports fans?
7: I think we're not surprised. The Tartan Army's reputation goes before them. They really pride themselves on being really good guests when they travel the world to see Scotland play. Wherever they go, they want to be good guests and to leave a good impression and to go away with people thinking good things about Scotland and Scottish people. I think, though, it's fair to say that the reception and the bonding that took place in Boston has maybe exceeded any previous experience of the Tartan Army. We have never before been contacted by a city mayor to ask us to go into a formal partnership off the back of the Tartan Army. So something quite special has happened, I think. But Scottish football fans, despite our national team's very patchy record, I think it's fair to say, and we've seen that in this World Cup again, Scots remain ever hopeful in the face of the evidence, and we are very, very passionate about our football in particular, and Glaswegians even more are passionate about football. This is a huge footballing city.
5: I love that the chant is "No Scotland, no party," because some other chants for other fans of different teams will say, you know, "Go Warriors," or "we," like they're hoping that you'll win. But this is about like, we're there, so there's going to be a party. And then we're going to clean up after ourselves, which we're also very impressed by.
7: I wish they would do that more often at home. I hope they bring that back, the cleaning up after themselves, because that doesn't always happen back in Glasgow. But I think there is something about, you know, the triumph of hope over expectation when you're a Scotland football fan, we know we're not necessarily going to win. Very happy when we do. But, you know, at the very least, you're going to have a good time. So I think that's why there's that focus on the party, that rather than any sort of, you know, aggressive triumphalism around winning, there's no point in doing that when you're a Scotland fan. Go for the good time.
5: I love that. How did the sister city partnership between the two cities came together so quickly? What do we have in common?
7: Well, we've got a lot in common, and it was Mayor Wu who approached Glasgow, and I think, you know, we were delighted, but surprised at the speed of it. I think often these partnerships can take, you know, years sometimes to talk about and plan for and negotiate. So this one is going to be very, very quick. But we've got a huge amount in common around, particularly, I think, education, major global research institutions. The University of Glasgow is a top 100 university, and obviously Boston is and Massachusetts famous for your educational institutions that are globally renowned. And I think some of our global challenges, you know, all cities share similar challenges, but Glasgow and Boston can point to some things that we have in common. We can work together to find those solutions. At our end, we call it a twin city. And twinning in the past was often quite a kind of ceremonial thing, perhaps, with maybe not a lot of substance to it. But the way that we approach it now is really about trying to derive mutual benefit and learning for both cities and a genuine exchange. And I'm really confident that's what we'll get with Boston. We were particularly pleased that it was Glasgow that Mayor Wu thought of, perhaps rather than Edinburgh, because often people, particularly in the United States, will think of Edinburgh first. But I think that's changed a bit since we hosted COP26. In our city in Glasgow back in 2021. And also Mayor Wu and I have actually met before. She and I were in the same cohort of the Bloomberg Harvard City Leadership Initiative. And so I that may have been why Glasgow was particularly in her mind. But we're absolutely delighted, and we're really looking forward to formalising the agreement. I think next April is the plan, during Scotland Week in the United States.
5: Do you anticipate seeing a lot more Bostonians coming to Scotland and receiving this kind of warm welcome?
7: I hope so. We pride ourselves on giving everyone a warm welcome in Glasgow. We are actually known as one of the world's friendliest cities. That's one of our reputation. But I think now anyone who comes to Glasgow and says they're from Boston is going to get an extra special welcome. You know, a cherry on top. Because, you know, we now absolutely look on Boston as our special friends after the amazing welcome and amazing response that that we had. I understand that there is talk potentially of the New England Patriots, potentially the NFL games that sometimes take place abroad. I know it's happened in London in the past, but potentially talk of Glasgow being a venue for one of those games. So that would be a great excuse for many, many Bostonians to make their way to Glasgow to watch their team play.
5: That'd be so much fun. While I have you, before you go, what is the story with the traffic cones? They are everywhere. Every statue here has one.
7: Yeah, so it's been a Glasgow tradition for a long time, and it kind of started as a joke in the 1980s. We have a statue of the Duke of Wellington, Arthur Wellesley, the first Duke of Wellington, on his horse outside of what is now our Modern Art Gallery in the centre of the city. And at some point during the 1980s, I don't know, a student or some prankster put a traffic cone on top of the Duke, and quite often on top of his horse's head as well. His horse was called Copenhagen. And so Copenhagen sometimes gets his own cone. And in those days, and for a long time, actually, the city used to take the cone down and treated it as vandalism. But certainly since my administration has been in, we've embraced it, absolutely embraced it. And it's become a real symbol. So at the moment, so it changes, the cone changes to reflect different things that are happening. And right now the Duke of Wellington has a cone that says Boston on it, on his head to recognise and reciprocate the welcome you've given us. One of the things I really like, though, is it is specifically a Glasgow thing, but all of the Scotland fans seem to have embraced it. We like to represent ourselves in a way that is about friendliness and fun and humour, and that's what the cone is all about.
5: That's Susan Aiken, the leader of Glasgow City Council. Susan, thank you so much for joining us.
7: Thank you for having me.
5: No Scotland, no party. I'm Tori Bedford. 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
8: And the Boston Speakers Series, announcing its upcoming season at Symphony Hall for 7 evenings, including Pete Buttigieg, former UK Prime Minister Boris Johnson, historian Doris Kearns Goodwin, and former U.S. Ambassador to China Nicholas Burns. bostonspeakers.org.
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10: Live from NPR News in Washington, I'm Dave Mattingly. Thousands of people are still missing in Venezuela following Wednesday's powerful earthquakes. The State Department says search and rescue teams from California and Virginia are being sent in to join those from other countries already on the ground. At least 235 people are confirmed dead. Heavy damage is reported north of Caracas. President Trump says he wants to get more federal aid to American farmers who've been hurt by higher costs for fuel and fertilizer because of war with Iran. NPR's Danielle Kurtzleben says the president met with a group of farmers last night at the White House.
11: He talked about a few policy proposals, including that $11 billion in farm aid he wants now. Now, if Congress approves that, it would be in addition to $12 billion in aid paid out earlier this year. This all comes amid a wave of White House attention on farmers. Trump's administration has proposed a plan that would essentially force Iran to buy U.S. ag products, though details on that are very sketchy right now. And Trump is pushing to allow higher ethanol fuel to be sold year-round. Now, right now it's not, because it can contribute to air pollution during warmer months.
10: AAA says the average price for regular gasoline in the U.S. has fallen to $3.90 a gallon. In California, it's below $5.50 for the first time in months. This is NPR News.
5: Good morning from the GBH newsroom in Boston. I'm Tori Bedford. Local affordable housing advocates are frustrated by President Trump's refusal to sign an affordable housing bill into law. Co-sponsored by Senator Elizabeth Warren, the sweeping measure passed both the House and Senate with broad support.

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1: Include plastic water bottles, alcohol nips, and other containers in the state's bottle deposit program, which is paid for by beverage companies. And they want to increase the return on deposits from a nickel to a dime. Kirsty Petchy with the advocacy group Just Zero says Polar has lobbied against that.
2: We in the grassroots movement are sick of the litter. We're sick of the cost to cities and towns for disposing of the trash and sorting and recycling. And we're sick of corporations determining what policies get passed at the State House.
1: Polar forwarded an inquiry from GBH News to the Massachusetts Beverage Association. The association replied, saying it's in favor of modernizing recycling, not taking actions they say will punish workers at Polar. Craig Lamolt, GBH News.
3: A 102-year-old World War II veteran will be the Grand Marshal for Chatham's 4th of July parade. John Zippo will be leading the procession down Main Street in a vintage convertible. The Cape Cod Chronicle reports that Zippo is one of the town's last survivors from the war and was a member of the Army's 1st Infantry Division in Germany. He served as a guard during the Nuremberg trials, which included standing watch over the infamous prisoners that were linked to that trial. It's a little rainy, 66 degrees in Boston. I'm Tori Bedford. 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
5: It's Morning Edition from NPR News. I'm Leila Fadel.
6: And I'm Michelle Martin. Good morning. A huge state fair is underway on D.C.'s National Mall to celebrate the country's 250th birthday. The event is run by a group with close ties to the White House, and not all 50 states are participating, which leaves some people wondering if the Great American State Fair is really for everyone. Here's NPR's Rachel Treisman.
7: President Trump kicked off the state fair with a speech on Wednesday night.
8: Tonight, as we stand on the edge of our 250th year of independence, I am thrilled to declare that America is back.
7: The event sounded a lot like a Trump campaign rally. Lee Greenwood saying, God bless the USA. Trump talked up his actions on everything from immigration to Iran. And he criticized his predecessor.
8: The American dream is alive again. That's something that nobody thought they'd be saying when you went through that last 4 years of incompetence.
7: Kai Nugent of Las Vegas was in the crowd that night and at the fair on Thursday morning. After riding the Ferris wheel, he said the partisan tone of the rally didn't bother him.
9: Whether you agree with the president or not, I thought the message centrally is that we're all Americans and it was unifying.
7: That's what organizers hope for the 16-day state fair.
10: This is an event for all Americans. I think anyone who stands on the mall today will see exactly what I'm talking about.
7: Rachel Reisner is a spokesperson with Freedom 250, the private-public partnership that Trump created last year to spearhead such celebrations. She says the event is not partisan. But Congress had already created a bipartisan group for that purpose a decade ago called America 250. And Trump's preferred group has seemingly bypassed it, planning high-profile events like the Patriot Games, the State Fair, and the White House UFC fight. Here's Alan Zibel, a researcher with the progressive nonprofit Public Citizen.
11: The organization has really become quite political, quite commercial, and in taking corporate sponsorships with companies that have a business before the president.
7: The fair takes up 10 blocks between the Washington Monument and the Capitol building. There's a food court, merchandise, a rodeo, and musical performances. Classical pavilions line the grass, dedicated to U.S. states and territories. Visitors can salsa dance in Puerto Rico, pick up Mardi Gras beads in Louisiana, and milk a mechanical cow in Michigan.
12: It's hard to imagine what every state has got something different to offer.
7: Kevin Carpenter from Mississippi visited roughly 40 booths.
12: Makes me want to travel more.
7: All of the booths had backdrops, but some were otherwise empty. That's because at least 10, mostly blue states, decided not to send official delegations, citing cost. As Massachusetts Governor Maura Healey

0: told GBH News earlier this month.
1: It's just ridiculous.
2: Okay.
1: This is taxpayer money.
0: At least one governor was there for opening day, Republican Mike DeWine of Ohio, shaking hands with visitors.
3: Nobody's talking politics. They're talking about cool things they have in their state, and that's what they should be doing. But look, every governor has to make their own choice.
0: The uneven participation stood out to Josh White, a high school teacher visiting from Vermont.
4: I can't help but feel that this is more a reflection on a divide we have right now.
0: White said he approached the fair with an open mind, but
4: I feel a little uneasy, to be honest here.
0: He'd like to see more states acknowledge the darker parts of their past. The D.C. fair isn't their only chance, as many are planning local commemorations this summer. Rachel Treisman, NPR News.
5: NPR has learned that several Democratic governors have sent National Guard troops to Washington, D.C. as part of the surge in law enforcement ahead of the America 250 celebrations. It's the first time Democrats have sent troops to the city amid President Trump's ongoing and controversial National Guard deployment. For more on what this means, we're joined by NPR's Kat Lonsdorf. Good morning, Kat.
6: Hey, good morning.
5: So which states with Democratic governors have sent their Guard to D.C. in recent weeks?
6: Well, we're up to four so far: North Carolina, Kentucky, Michigan, and Minnesota. I reached out to all of those governors' offices, and each told me they sent their Guard here to D.C. for the official bipartisan America 250 events happening, which is pretty standard. States historically send Guard to help with big national celebrations like inaugurations, that kind of thing. What isn't standard about this is the broader context of the city right now, where thousands of troops have been deployed for months patrolling the city.
5: Right. I mean, we see them all the time. There's been a continuous and increasing National Guard presence here in Washington.
6: Yeah, exactly. Uniformed armed troops. I see them every day, like you said, walking my dog, going to work. Trump ordered this controversial deployment last August as part of a larger effort to fight crime, which was already trending down here. And more than a dozen Republican governors offered up their Guard to help. There are now more than 4,800 troops here. This is the first time Democrats have sent any.
5: But Democrats, you're saying, have told you that their Guard members were sent for America 250 celebrations, not for broader law enforcement. Can the two be separate?
6: Well, that is the tricky part. I put that question to Beau Trimatier, counsel with the nonprofit legal center Protect Democracy, which has been following this D.C. deployment closely.
7: It's impossible as a practical matter to disentangle any America 250 orders and operations from the broader ongoing D.C. operation and everything that the Joint Task Force is doing day to day.
6: You know, does security for the America 250 event mean securing the whole city, for example? Will Guard members from these Democratic states be patrolling residential neighborhoods? Will they be guarding the reflecting pool, Trump's latest political flashpoint? I put some of these questions to the governor's offices as well as the Joint Task Force here, and I didn't really get a clear answer. And, you know, the broader context of all of this is that we've seen this administration use the National Guard in unprecedented ways domestically several times over the past year.
5: How much control do the governors have over their Guard once they're in D.C.?
6: So all state troops here are under what's called Title 32 status. Basically, that means the federal government pays, but the governor of each state technically maintains control of their Guard. Minnesota officials have been adamant that there are more than 100 Guard members here are only for America 250 purposes and not anything, quote, political or executive. Michigan and North Carolina told me something similar. But, you know, once troops are in D.C., the governors don't necessarily have a clear line of sight into what they're being asked to do day to day. This seems to already have become a problem for Kentucky, which only has one Guard member here right now, but that still prompted a surprising response from the governor's office. Scotty Ellis, Governor Angie Beshear's comms director, told me that member was, quote, diverted to the task force by the federal government without the knowledge or consent of the governor. Governor Whitmer's office in Michigan seemed confused to learn that the more than 100 Michigan troops here are listed as part of the federal joint task force. They said they'd been reassured they'd only be used for America 250 purposes. I did reach out to the Joint Task Force about all of this confusion, and in a statement, a spokesperson responded, saying they can't comment on specific mobilization orders, but they said that all Guard members in D.C. right now are under the Joint Task Force operational structure, but that doesn't change their specific mission.
5: That's NPR's Kat Lonsdorf. Thank you, Kat.
6: Thank you.

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1: I'm Marjorie Regan. 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We're live at the Boston Public Library at noon in Person, Massachusetts. Senator Elizabeth Warren will join us, plus former ambassador to Spain, Alan Solomon. 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
4: Good morning from the GBH newsroom. I'm Tori Bedford with Morning Edition. Mix of rain and sun today, highs around 80. In just a moment, GBH meteorologist Dave Epstein will talk about the latest sunset of the year. The Essex Heritage Commission and the U.S. Coast Guard are hosting a ceremony today marking the return of a 1903 lens to Baker's Island Light Station after more than 50 years on display at the Maine Lighthouse Museum. The lens was manufactured by Chance Brothers and Company and installed at Baker's Island in Salem in 1926, 100 years ago. That ceremony kicks off at 2 p.m. today at the light station. The island is accessible only by boat and space is limited. 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
5: Here's your Growing Wisdom Minute for Friday, the 26th of June. And either on the 26th or 27th, it is the latest sunset of the year. Most people assume that the latest sunset of the year occurs during the solstice, when we have the biggest gap between sunrise and sunset. But actually, our sunrise, the earliest of the year, was back on June 14th, and the latest sunset is today or tomorrow. Because we use the clocks to divide every day into exactly 24 hours, but a true solar day, the time it actually takes the sun to return to the same position in the sky, varies just a little bit through the year. And in the middle part of June, the solar days are running just a little bit longer. So it's taking the sun a little longer than 24 hours. And that means the solar noon, the moment the sun peaks, keeps arriving a little later on the clocks each afternoon. So sunset is tied to solar noon. So even as the days start getting shorter after the solstice, that daily drift keeps pushing sunset a few minutes later into the evening for just a little bit. But after this weekend, even the afternoons, the sunsets are going to start getting earlier. For GBH News, I'm Dave Epstein.
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0: It's Morning Edition from NPR News. I'm Leila Fadel.
1: And I'm Michelle Martin. In the World Cup, Team USA lost Thursday night to Turkey in the final minutes. Despite the setback, the U.S. won its group and will move on to the knockout stage. Throughout the U.S., soccer fans are counting on the World Cup to grow love for the game, and that includes on campuses of historically black colleges and universities, or HBCUs. Aiding in that quest might be the fact that 13 black players are on the U.S. men's team roster this year, the most ever for an American team, and they're having an impact, including Brooklyn-born striker Phelaron Balogun, who became the first U.S. player to score 2 goals in a World Cup game last week. 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
2: 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He says it's been hard work trying to get the word out.
7: We were going door to door to students, classrooms, HBCUs. 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Soccer? At an HBCU? I've never heard of that.
2: Brooks, who is black, played soccer at Mars Hill University in Western North Carolina, a predominantly white school. He says he didn't have a strong HBCU option for soccer.
7: If you look at a lot of person of color athletes now today is playing soccer at these big NCAA schools, they kind of, I wouldn't say regret their decisions, but they sometimes wonder and reflect what would happen maybe at a different school.
2: It may be hard to find a strong HBCU men's soccer team, but there was one in the early 1970s when Howard University won a national championship in men's soccer. Today, most of the soccer players at HBCUs are women. Emma Brown just finished up her freshman year at Virginia State University.
8: Definitely for Virginia State women's soccer, we're not just a soccer team, but we definitely are a family and we're sisters.
2: Her teammate, Tatiana Ward, says their sisterhood is strong because it's needed on the field, where most of their opponents don't look like them. There have been jeers and stares, she says.
9: I know there's been several teams who have called us names and say that we are aggressive, we're loud, we're ghetto, but we just play our game and just let that speak for itself.
2: But at this soccer classic, there are a lot of high fives and support.
10: And that is game, with Equality FC winning the HBCU FC Classic.
2: The young players say they hope the excitement around the World Cup will help create a soccer fan base at HBCUs as well. For NPR News, I'm Leonita Inge in Durham, North Carolina.

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6: 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Good Friday morning. Mix of rain, clouds, sunshine today. It's going to be all over the place. Highs in the low 80s and humid. Coming up after the news at 8, the Supreme Court is letting President Trump remove protections from thousands of Haitian and Syrian refugees. 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
7: From Marketplace in Washington, I'm Kimberly Adams. President Trump is still refusing to sign Congress's bipartisan housing bill. Even if he does sign it, some of the changes may take years to really show up in the housing market. Marketplace's Caitlin Tan has a look at some of the bill's provisions aimed at improving housing access in rural America.
9: Sarah Morgan peeks out her window in central Kentucky.
10: Like literally two blocks away is Silver Creek Apartments in Berea, Kentucky, and those units are supported by USDA rental assistance.
9: Morgan is with Fahi, an Appalachian community developer. She says some rural landlords have mortgages that are tied to federal assistance. That keeps rent low. Once those mortgages are paid off, rent could go up. The housing bill separates the two.
10: So that the rental assistance can stay with the units longer.
9: Lance George with the Housing Assistance Council says that's important even in the countryside.
11: Sometimes there's a misperception that affordability is not a concern or an issue in rural areas solely because nominal housing prices are lower.
9: But so are incomes. Manufactured or pre-built homes tend to be more affordable. Banks think of them as mobile homes, which makes it tricky to get a mortgage. Ryan Allen, a University of Minnesota professor, says that's outdated.
12: The idea that you would tie down more modern manufactured homes onto their pads and then move them again just doesn't happen.
9: Allen says part of the mobile stigma is a 52-year-old federal steel frame requirement. The housing bill gets rid of it. I'm Caitlin Tan for Marketplace.
7: Let's do the numbers. Dow, S&P, and NASDAQ futures are down in the 1/10 to 1 1/10 percent range, with the Dow future down 49 points. The 10-year Treasury yield is down at 4.39%.
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7: Traffic continues moving through the Strait of Hormuz today. It's been a week since the U.S. and Iran signed a memorandum of understanding, pausing hostilities and reopening the strait. For a check-in on how things are going so far, I'm joined by Isfandiar Batmanjelic, founder and CEO of the Bourse and Bazaar Foundation, a London-based think tank. Welcome.
13: Kimberly, great to be with you.
7: The deal reopened the Strait of Hormuz, but it also changes the dynamic of the sanctions against Iran. Can you lay that out?
13: We have been applying sanctions on Iran for years through multiple administrations, and the MOU is providing relatively narrow forms of relief. We're seeing this general license allowing Iran to export its oil in a way that's consistent with U.S. Regulations, including, in fact, allowing Iran to get paid for oil in dollars and even to, in technically speaking, sell oil to American customers, things that really have not been permitted for Iran to do for decades. In addition to that, there is also language in the MOU that pertains to making it easier for Iran to access its foreign exchange reserves, basically its savings in other currencies held in bank accounts around the world.
7: What changes in the global economy if we have a more integrated Iran?
13: I think the first thing that we would look at, and this is probably the thing that matters for American consumers, is that if you address this long-standing animosity between Iran and the U.S. in the Middle East, we would have an environment that's more conducive to kind of peace and security around the Persian Gulf. And for the stability of the international energy markets, access to oil exports, and really managing the volatility in global oil prices, I would also add that there is a global macro story here. The Iranian economy is very large. It is one that is actually quite diversified beyond oil. Iran has a large non-oil industry. And were it not for U.S. sanctions and this policy of isolating Iran economically, Iran would be basically a G20 economy, one of the 20 largest economies in the world. And bringing Iran back into the global economic order does represent a potentially sort of generational opportunity for global investors that are looking at an emerging market that's been off bounds for many, many years and could now suddenly become a destination where capital can seek very robust returns and contribute to the economic development of a country that has been sort of stuck in the doldrums for over a decade.
7: So how are negotiations going?
13: The reality is that there's a long road ahead, and the technical negotiations that have to get underway are inherently difficult. There is a very low level of trust between the U.S. and Iran, not just because of the war, but also because this is the third instance in which the U.S. and Iran are at the negotiating table during Trump's second term. And so I think here, even though we might have a low degree of confidence that, you know, the U.S. and Iran can find the understandings on their own, there are a lot of countries that are trying to help this process along, and that may create a little bit more credibility behind this diplomacy and allow some of these technical solutions to emerge.
7: Isfandiar Batmanjelic is founder and CEO of the Bourse and Bazaar Foundation. Thank you.
13: Thanks for having me.
7: A quick check of the oil markets. Brent crude is currently trading at $73.14 a barrel. West Texas Intermediate crude is at $70.13 a barrel. And the average price for a gallon of gas in the U.S., according to AAA, is $3.90 a gallon. Our executive producer is Nancy Fargali. Our digital team includes Antoinette Brock, Emily McCune, and Dylan Miettinen. Our engineers are Sam Keenan and David Schreck. In Washington, I'm Kimberly Adams with the Marketplace Morning Report. 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
6: Two decisions from the U.S. Supreme Court give President Trump more power to set immigration policy. It's Friday, June 26th. I'm Tori Bedford. You're listening to GBH's Morning Edition. After two deadly earthquakes hit Venezuela, locals are making an appeal for assistance at home and fearing aftershocks.
17: They are very, very scared about what could happen. People doesn't want to go to sea.
6: And Massachusetts Governor Healey urges protections for state employees after the Supreme Court moves to end temporary protected status for Haitians and Syrians.
18: Each person who has TPS has their own unique circumstance.
6: Red Sox get another shot at beating the Yankees tonight. Highs in the low 80s today. It's 8:01. Now, this news.
19: Live from NPR News in Washington, I'm Windsor Johnston. Certain rescue operations are continuing in northern Venezuela after back-to-back earthquakes devastated the region on Wednesday. At least 235 people are confirmed dead, and officials warn the death toll is likely to rise as crews dig through the rubble of collapsed buildings. Reporter Manuel Ruida says the devastation stretches far beyond the hardest-hit neighborhoods.
20: Some parts of Caracas look like a war zone, because many buildings have collapsed entirely. And also in La Guaira, which is a city about an hour away on the Caribbean coast. And because so many buildings have collapsed, people have lost their homes. They're sleeping in parks at night.
19: The U.S. has deployed disaster response teams to assist with search and recovery efforts. The White House is also pledging $150 million in humanitarian aid. Faith-based organizations that help resettle refugees are blasting the Supreme Court ruling that allows the Trump administration to turn away asylum seekers at the southern border. NPR's Jason DeRose reports.
21: Many groups that welcome asylum seekers and resettle refugees do their work as a form of ministry. Krish Omara Vignaraja heads the Lutheran organization Global Refuge.
22: There is a call rooted in Scripture to welcome the stranger, to treat the least of us with hospitality.
21: Many people seeking asylum in the U.S. are doing so for religious reasons, says Matthew Sorens with the evangelical organization World Relief.
23: That's true for people fleeing persecution as Christians or as Muslims or as Hindus or other religious traditions.
21: The administration argues that the asylum system is rife with abuse. Sorens says this Supreme Court decision makes it more difficult for people of faith to live out the value of hospitality. Jason DeRose, NPR News.
19: The Trump administration says the U.S. Forest Service is fully staffed for the summer as dozens of wildfires continue to burn in the West. But as NPR's Kirk Sigler reports, some former federal firefighters are pushing back on those claims.
24: There are now more than three dozen major fires burning mostly in the West, which is baking in a heat wave. All of this comes as the U.S. Forest Service, the country's lead firefighting agency, has lost close to 6,000 employees since last year. Timothy Inglesby is a retired Forest Service firefighter in Oregon.
25: Call it a paradox, in which when wildfire activity is surging, the federal wildland fire workforce is shrinking.
24: Forest Service says it's fully staffed with seasonal wildland firefighters, but sources inside the agency say that's not the full picture. For one, they say many fire management veterans were let go in the last year, and their positions are now being filled by people who are not fully qualified. Kirk Sigler, NPR News, Boise.
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6: Good Friday morning from the GBH newsroom in Boston. I'm Tori Bedford. Elected officials in Massachusetts are criticizing the U.S. Supreme Court decision to end temporary protected status for Haitian and Syrian immigrants in the United States. Senator Ed Markey said the lives of more than 1 million TPS workers are now at grave risk. Despite the ruling, he described President Trump's termination of TPS as unlawful and racist. Democratic Whip Catherine Clark said TPS holders are teachers, construction workers, small business owners, and caretakers. members. Clark said the decision upholding what she called this horrendous racist policy of deportation is offensive to everyone on every single level. And Governor Maura Healey says she's looking into how Massachusetts can assist employers impacted by the Supreme Court's ruling. As GBH's Sarah Betancourt reports, some 19,000 Haitian workers in Massachusetts could soon lose their legal status.
0: The 6-3 ruling sends the matter back to lower courts, and it's unclear how soon Haitian TPS recipients will formally lose the right to work in the U.S. Governor Maura Healey called on employers not to act immediately until more is known and attorneys are consulted.
1: They want their workers. They want their employees. They don't want to see a ruling like this. They don't want to have to deal with losing valuable employees.
0: State leaders expect the nursing home and construction industries to be heavily impacted if Haitians quickly lose their legal status. In nursing care alone, the state estimates there are at least 1,500 Haitian TPS recipients working in Massachusetts. Sarah Betancourt, GBH News.
6: Local Venezuelans are stepping up to help after at least 235 people were killed and more than 4,000 injured in the two powerful earthquakes that hit the country this week. Caroline Garcia owns Carolicious Gourmet with locations in Somerville, Cambridge, and Boston. She says her family members back in Venezuela are okay, but they're worried about others.
2: They are now without water. Some parts are without electricity, but they are repairing the minor things happen with the earthquake, like a broken glass.
6: Garcia says her restaurant is collecting donations for earthquake relief. She says she's worried Venezuela isn't prepared to handle the aftermath of the disaster as the country continues to grapple with political unrest. A rally at the State House yesterday voiced opposition to rolling back legal marijuana use in Massachusetts. The state's highest court recently cleared a November ballot question on making recreational pot use illegal again. Dispensary owners, healthcare workers, and elected officials cited millions of dollars in tax revenue generated by the cannabis industry, as well as the thousands of people it employs. Vanda Berdona is with the Retailers Association of Massachusetts and has worked with cannabis growers and sellers.
4: It's not just a cannabis issue. It's a business issue. It's a retail issue. It's a livelihood issue. It's an entrepreneurship issue.
6: A recent University of New Hampshire poll showed just over 60% of Massachusetts voters are opposed to repealing the legalization of marijuana. Red Sox beat the Yankees yesterday 6-3. They'll continue that series today. First pitch at 7:10 p.m. Humid today, highs near 80. GBH meteorologist Dave Epstein has your full forecast.
10: You're going to see the chance for a shower or thunderstorm this afternoon and again on Saturday. Most of the time it's dry, but you definitely want to be aware that you could get wet, especially the second half of today and during the late morning into the early afternoon on Saturday. Otherwise, we've got some sunshine around today. We're up right around 80 degrees. Tonight, we're down into the 60s. Tomorrow, we're in the 70s. I think there'll be a lot of high clouds around as well. Not a bad day, but it's not perfect. Sunday, much better, 80 to 85, lots of sunshine, a little bit of a sea breeze. 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
26: This is Morning Edition from NPR News. I'm Michelle Martin.
27: And I'm Leila Fadzin. Good morning. The U.S. Supreme Court gave President Trump more power to enact his immigration agenda on Thursday.
26: One decision allows the administration to move forward with revoking temporary legal status for hundreds of thousands of immigrants. The other puts limits on how immigrants can claim asylum.
27: NPR's immigration policy correspondent Jimena Bustillo is with us in studio to help us understand what this all means in practice. Good morning, Jimena.
28: Good morning.
27: Okay, let's start with TPS or temporary temporary protected status. What are the implications of this ruling?
3: In a 6-3 decision, the conservative majority ruled that the president has virtually unrestrained power to end the program known as TPS. This case was specifically about TPS recipients in Haiti and Syria, which total about 300,000 people, but it has broader implications. TPS provides deportation protections and it grants work permits, and it's given to people from specific countries affected by war, natural disasters, political instability, or any other condition that might make a country unsafe to return to. Each country's designation can last 6 to 18 months, and that's at the discretion of the Secretary of Homeland Security. Now, the court is agreeing with the government that making those designations is up to the secretary and not subject to legal review.
27: So what happens to hundreds of thousands of people who are in the U.S. on this program?
3: Well, they need to either adjust their status, which is very limited ways of doing so, or they need to leave the country. But if they don't, they risk falling out of status, and that could lead to an arrest, a detention, or a deportation. And many also face losing their jobs, as companies will not be able to continue legally employing thousands of workers. Ira Kurzban is the attorney representing the Haitian TPS holders.
5: Their families are American citizens. They have American citizen children. So we're talking in a practical manner with respect to all the TPS people. You're talking about millions of people in the United States who contribute to the economy.
3: He argues that Haiti, Syria, and other countries are not stable enough for people to return to, and many of these people have also been here for decades. He also said that the government could immediately begin deporting people if they have received final orders of removal while the cases have been pending in courts.
27: Now, there was also a second immigration decision from the court, this one related to asylum. Tell us about that one.
3: That was another 6-3 decision, and the court backed a policy that allows Customs and Border Protection agents to turn away asylum seekers before they cross the U.S. border. The order says asylum seekers need to fully cross the U.S. border to claim asylum, so essentially migrants who are turned back by border officials under this policy technically never left the physical side of the Mexican border. So the administration argues that they are ineligible to apply for legal protections to be in the U.S., and that ruling effectively further limits who can get permission to stay in the country.
27: Okay, so both of these decisions make it harder for migrants to stay here or to get here. How does this play into the administration's goal of mass deportation?
3: Well, DHS General Counsel James Percival said that the decisions give the agency, quote, several more important tools to continue securing our borders. And President Trump has a broader goal of mass deportation. So to do that, the administration has been making more people eligible for deportation, even if they were already legally here. We've already seen the administration terminate TPS for nearly every country that has had it since the start of Trump's term, and the asylum ruling limits how migrants can ask for that permission to come into the U.S. These rulings allow the government to further change the immigration system.
27: That's NPR's Ximena Bustillo. Thank you, Ximena.
3: Thank you.
26: We've reported that some 300,000 people originally from Haiti are living in the U.S. with temporary protected status, several thousand of whom have settled in Springfield, Ohio. They were the targets of this false, ugly claim by President Trump in 2024 during a presidential debate airing on ABC.
7: In Springfield, they're eating the dogs, the people that came in. They're eating the cats. They're eating the pets.
26: As we said, repeatedly proven false, but the impact on the community was profound. There were bomb threats, there were rallies by white supremacists, and so on. That's something the Reverend Carl Ruby knows well. Reverend Ruby is a senior pastor at Central Christian Church in Springfield. His congregation includes many Haitians. He also founded Springfield Neighbors United and G92, dedicated to helping Haitians in Springfield who are facing deportation. So we've called him to ask how his community is reacting to this latest news. Reverend Ruby, thanks for joining us.
8: Yeah, thank you.
26: You've obviously been following this closely. What have you been hearing so far from people in your community who could be affected by yesterday's ruling?
8: Well, I mean, yesterday was surreal in just the way that the tension hung over our city and particularly our Haitian community. And it was a whirlwind, and we're still trying to get a handle on it. But I was getting phone calls from members of the congregation asking if they should go to work. There were Haitians with me when we received the news, and they immediately began crying. So yesterday was a really, really hard day.
26: I can imagine. So, you know, Haiti has been facing many struggles. I mean, this has gone on for sort of quite some time, but immediately there have been all kinds of pressures, you know, the gang violence, et cetera, which has sort of been reported. How have people in the community been sort of dealing with that, knowing that there was the specter of being sent back?
8: People who are advocates for Haitians are very, very aware of that. people who have kind of an anti-immigrant bias, I think they totally ignore that information. And just to kind of give you an indication of what it's like pastoring Haitians during this time, I had a 12-year-old child just this last week who was in a children's program, and we were talking about pigs. And he immediately told a story about seeing feral hogs eating bodies back in Haiti. So these are people who have been severely traumatized before they ever arrived here. And, you know, I think your listeners can imagine the fear in a child's mind and heart having fled that. And this child survived a kidnapping attempt. He went on to talk about, you know, hiding in a classroom while there was shooting outside. So they know how awful it is. They know what they're being sent back to, and they're terrified. Hmm.
26: Can you just tell us a bit more about the Haitian community in Springfield and its place in Springfield? What do people do there? How have they sort of rooted themselves in the community there?
8: Yeah, I mean, Springfield was a shrinking Rust Belt city before they arrived, and we had gone through 50 years of decline. When Haitians arrived, it was the first time Springfield grew. We went from being one of the fastest shrinking cities to the fastest growing city. They fueled our economy. They started businesses. Businesses that were already here added shifts. New businesses came because of the Haitian workforce. So they've had a huge impact, and they show up everywhere. And most of them are professional people who are doing manual labor jobs because their certifications don't apply here. So they're very popular with employers. I've talked to one factory owner in town. He said they always show up. They work as much as they can, and they never fail drug tests. Mm-hmm. So they're the ideal employees. They're exactly what Springfield needs.
26: We only have about 30 seconds left, but is there any recourse that you're aware of so that people wouldn't have to leave?
8: There really isn't. I mean, we're encouraging people to apply for asylum. If they have an asylum pending case, that slows the process down. But no, there are no options, and we need a legislative fix to our immigration system, and until then, it's going to be one crisis like this after another.
26: That's the Reverend Carl Ruby. He's senior pastor at Central Christian Church in Springfield, Ohio. Reverend Ruby, thank you so much for talking with us.
8: You're welcome.
27: The U.S. men's national soccer team got its first loss in the FIFA World Cup last night against Turkey. But the result doesn't change anything for the Americans, who had already clinched their spot in the knockout phase of the tournament. NPR's Becky Sullivan reports from Los Angeles.
9: It was a rowdy crowd of more than 70,000 who turned out in sunny Southern California to see the rare World Cup game that didn't really matter. Win, lose, or draw, Turkey had already been eliminated, and the U.S. had already won their group, and with it, an advantageous path in the knockout round starting next week. Because of that, U.S. coach Mauricio Pochettino chose to rest most of his usual starters and instead fielded a team of players who hadn't had that much playing time at all. Still, they had wanted to win, said forward Brendan Aaronson.
12: Lost the game, but I don't think it was a game to lose. We had a lot of chances, and, you know, we could have done better in some defensive plays, but, you know, it happens. You make 10 changes, you know, the team might not be used as, you know, the guys that have been playing.
9: Defender Austin Trusty and midfielder Sebastian Berhalter scored the two American goals, but the B team defense was leaky and gave up a pair of goals in the first half. Then, after keeping up a 2-2 tie for most of the second, Turkey scored the winner in the final minute of the game. One bright spot was the return of star winger Christian Pulisic, who came on in the second half as a sub to a big standing ovation. Pulisic didn't score, but he had one great chance and gave Aaronson another.
12: Just having him come into the game, he makes such a difference. You know, a lot of attention, of course, goes to him. So other guys, you know, have moments to, you know, have chances and stuff like that, too. But yeah, he came on. He was electric as always.
9: The U.S. men had gotten off to their hottest start ever at the World Cup. This loss does cool them off a bit, but Pochettino says he's not worried about the result.
13: What we need to remember that we won the first place in this group. We ended up being number one.
14: Manejando muy bien las expectativas y la presión.
13: And we managed all of the pressure and the expectations quite well.
9: In the press conference after the game, as reporters questioned him about slowing momentum and lessons learned, Pochettino grew impatient with what he saw as too much negativity.
14: I think it's all positive, and I am so positive. And I am happy. Maybe I am not showing because your question are a little bit weird, but I am so happy and the players are happy because I think we perform, we compete, and we are first.
9: That first place finish means that next Wednesday in the knockout phase, the Americans will face Bosnia and Herzegovina. The U.S. will be the favorites. Becky Sullivan, NPR News, Los Angeles.

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4: 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Good Friday morning. Welcome to GBH's Morning Edition. I'm Tori Bedford, in for Mark Herz. Thanks for being with us. Looking at local headlines this morning, a video posted to social media appears to show Congressman Seth Moulton knocking the phone out of a questioner's hand after being asked if he endorsed Graham Platner, Maine's Democratic nominee for U.S. Senate. Moulton's campaign is claiming the person recording was a, quote, paid political tracker employed by America Rising, a Republican-aligned organization that tracks Democratic candidates. Following months of opposition from residents, Framingham police say they will not be renewing their contract for Flock Safety's automated license plate reading cameras. The city's access to the system will be shut off on June 30th, and the cameras will then be decommissioned. And the last three Hooters restaurants in the state are now closed. The chain's Saugus, West Springfield, and Dedham locations all shut their doors for good this week, following the closure of their Shrewsbury location last month. More local news in 10 minutes here on GBH.
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4: This is GBH's Morning Edition. Good morning. I'm Tori Bedford. Tending to the soil can be transformative, especially for people whose ancestors were deeply connected to the land. GBH's Paris Alston visited a farm where people of color are reconnecting with farming while confronting generations of land loss and discrimination.
6: Some berries. Yeah. Some mint I'm hearing, yeah.
7: It's a sunny June morning at Soulfire Farm in upstate New York. I'm with about 24 people on a tour. They're as diverse as the varieties of plants on the property. Leafy heads of lettuce, sun-kissed strawberries on raised beds, and tart tomatoes tucked into a nearby greenhouse. Hilary Gaeta helps run the farm. On this day, she's showing the group a few lush green patches of herbs like lemon balm and mint.
8: A lot of us maybe have grandmas, mamas, tatarabuelas that have these beautiful herbal remedies that they've created. And they're like 90 years old. They look like, you know, 50. So it's a way to like pass down that knowledge.
7: The tour is part of a week-long immersion for Black, Indigenous, and people of color who want to reconnect with the land. I am one of them, and full disclosure, each of us paid between $0 and $1,200, which covers meals, lodging, and programming. Everyone's reason for being there is unique. Mine is the lineage of farmers and land stewards in my family. My grandmother, who was a tenant farmer, and her grandmother, who was an herbalist and midwife, both in Chatham County, North Carolina. For me, connecting to the land means connecting to them. It's also a form of healing.
0: I've heard so many Black women say that the land becomes a portal to let go of unhealthy tendencies, to let go of toxic relationships, to be able to imagine futures beyond the confines that our society has maybe prescribed us to.
7: Leah Penniman co-founded Soulfire Farm with her husband in 2010. Through ancestral farming practices, they've been able to deepen the topsoil and add greater biodiversity.
0: The ways that Black women and other Indigenous people farm have regenerative roots, meaning that rather than focusing on, you know, a monoculture where maximum productivity, trying to, you know, pump chemicals into the soil to get everything out as quickly as possible, we will tend towards polycultures where plants are working together.
7: And Penniman says this demographic has a legacy of being on the land.
0: A lot of folks don't realize that Black women actually grow the majority of the world's food. When you look at smallholder farms, especially in Africa, Latin America, and the Caribbean.
7: For Black women, those numbers represent an historical connection dating back to pre-colonial West Africa. When African women were kidnapped and forced to the U.S. as slaves, many of them had the foresight to braid seeds such as okra, rice, and black-eyed peas into their hair. Those crops not only connected them to their foodways, but helped lay the foundation for the American agricultural industry. But since the early 1900s, following emancipation, Black people have lost millions of acres of land. That includes the 40 acres and a mule that many were promised and most never got. Even when they did obtain property, Black landowners were often targets of violence and systemic oppression that led to land loss.
9: The way in which policies impact Black women that disadvantage them came through how the rest of the Black farm population were discriminated against.
7: Savi Horn is the executive director of the Land Loss Prevention Project. The project is under the North Carolina Black Lawyers Association, and it supports farmers and rural landowners facing legal and financial challenges. Horn says both racism and sexism have cut Black women off from resources that would make it easier for them to access land. For example, the USDA discriminated against women for decades by denying or delaying loans, disaster relief, and other benefits.
9: It's staggering to the imagination that Black women representation in agriculture would be so low, even though the policies were there granting them access. There was just that gender bias.
7: Earlier this year, the Trump administration canceled $300 million in USDA grants that would have addressed those disparities. Horn says that funding would have given Black women the support needed to increase their farm ownership. And as it happens, funding is the biggest hurdle these would-be farmers often have to clear. Nataka Creighton knows that for a fact. She co-created Urban Farming Institute in Boston and serves on the board of the Boston Farms Community Land Trust.
10: You're going to need to borrow a lot of money, you know, say on an urban farm here in the city of Boston, you know, it could be anywhere from $350,000 to $1 million to renovate a piece of property. And that's probably less than a quarter of an acre or about a quarter of an acre of land.
7: Creighton says land trusts can fill gaps in capital, helping Black women obtain space to grow by holding land collectively and protecting it from sale or loss, especially in legal disputes. And when they have the resources they need, Creighton says Black women can grow not just food, but their communities too.
10: In the same way that a mother nurtures her children, those plants and vegetables that you're growing are being nurtured in that community that that farm is sitting in.
7: Since coming home from my trip to Soulfire Farm, I ran into my neighbor, who's only about 6 or 7 years old. She told me she'd been learning about gardening at school and proceeded to identify plants in the garden bed next to our building, mint growing in a container, and a nearby mulberry tree that she originally thought was bearing blueberries. The next day, we pulled weeds there together. It was a reminder that the seeds I'm planting now are helping grow the future. In Boston, I'm Paris Alston, GBH News.
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13: Live from NPR News in Washington, I'm Dave Mattingly. Billionaire investor Leon Black goes before members of the House Oversight Committee today. He's expected to be asked about his professional and financial ties to the late convicted sex offender Jeffrey Epstein. NPR's Ava Berger reports.
14: Lawmakers on the committee plan to grill Black behind closed doors about his connections to Epstein. Between 2012 and 2017, Black paid him $170 million, according to a Senate Finance Committee investigation. Black and his lawyers have said the money was for tax and real estate planning advice. Black knew that Epstein had pleaded guilty to sex crimes involving minors, according to a law firm that was hired to investigate Black and Epstein's relationship. Black stepped down from his top job at Apollo Global Management in 2021 after the payment became public. He said the publicity around the case had affected his health. Black's lawyers did not respond to NPR's request for comment. Black has denied wrongdoing. Ava Berger, NPR News.
13: Venezuela's acting president, Delcy Rodriguez, says search and rescue efforts following Wednesday's two powerful earthquakes are focusing on collapsed buildings north of Caracas. Thousands of people are missing amid piles of debris. At least 235 are confirmed dead. The State Department says search teams from California and Virginia are joining the rescue effort. This is NPR News.
4: Good morning from the GBH newsroom in Boston. I'm Tori Bedford. Local housing advocates say they're eager to see a housing bill co-sponsored by Senator Elizabeth Warren signed into law by President Trump. Eric Shupin heads the Citizens Housing and Planning Association. He says the bipartisan bill isn't a panacea, but would make it easier to create new affordable housing across the country.
15: This is a bill about giving communities more tools to address the housing shortage on many different fronts. It tries to make every step of creating housing opportunities work a little bit better, whether that's planning for more housing, financing it, building it, and preserving the housing we have.
4: The bill passed with overwhelming support in the House and Senate, but President Trump is refusing to sign it into law unless Congress also passes a voter ID law he's been pushing. State education officials are considering the first proposals from private colleges to offer

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1: Polar Beverages. The groups are protesting the company's opposition to expanding the state's bottle redemption law to include plastic water bottles, nips, and other containers. Kirsty Petchy of the advocacy group Just Zero says they've tried for years to expand the bottle law.
2: Finally, after years of working on this and talking to legislators, it became clear that the influence of Polar Beverages has, at the highest levels in Massachusetts government, blocked us from being able to modernize the bottle bill.
1: Polar forwarded an inquiry from GBH News to the Massachusetts Beverage Association. The association replied saying it's in favor of modernizing recycling, not taking actions they say will punish workers at Polar. It's 66 degrees, clouds, and sun today. I'm Tori Bedford. 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
1: Good Friday morning. This is GBH. I'm Tori Bedford. Thanks for being with us. The state's Supreme Judicial Court this week scrapped a question meant for this year's ballot that would have brought back rent control. Massachusetts Attorney General Andrea Joy Campbell defended her office's track record when it comes to certifying ballot questions. Campbell this week told GBH's Boston Public Radio that overall her office has gotten good results.
4: This was a record number of ballot initiatives we received in the office in the history of the office. It was 47. We reviewed 47 ballot initiatives. We certified 44. Six were challenged. Three were successful in those challenges. Three were not.
1: Besides rent control, a ballot measure to limit top legislators' power to give stipends to certain lawmakers was also scrapped. And last week, the court tossed a measure to cut the state's income tax rate, saying the summary written by Campbell's office was flawed. GBH political reporter Adam Riley joins us now to break this down. Adam, good morning. Thanks so much for being here.
5: Hey, Tori. Good to be here.
1: So what's going on? This was like this rent control. She had said it was legally kosher.
5: The rent control
1: wasn't the word
5: thing
1: she used,
5: was a big
1: yeah.
5: deal. Although I think in this particular case, it's reasonable to have some sympathy for the Attorney General, given the reading that the court gave. We should remind people what the rent control proposal would have done if it had passed. It would have capped annual rent increases at 5% or the consumer price index, whichever was lower. Buildings with less than 5 units would have been exempt. Buildings that were occupied for less than 10 years would have been exempt. And buildings that were operated for educational, religious, or nonprofit purposes would have been exempt. And it was that last point that got this question into trouble at the SJC. Essentially, ballot questions are not supposed to deal with religious matters at all. That's under the Constitution an unacceptable infringement, according to the Constitution and the court. And what the justices found was that by exempting religious units of housing from this rent control proposal, that the ballot question proponents were unfairly infringing upon religion, which is sort of counterintuitive because what they were trying to do really was carve out a space so that they were not infringing upon religion, and the court read it the opposite way. So I think you can make a case that Campbell and the proponents would have been hard-pressed to anticipate what the court did in this particular ruling. Now, when it comes to the income tax rollback, that was more of a blatant mistake on the Attorney General's part. She wrote in her summary of the ballot question that it was not going to apply to long-term capital gains taxes,

0: Bennett, in fact, was going to apply to capital gains taxes. So somehow this bad mistake got made, and now that question is off the books. And then, by the way, excuse me, it looked like both of those questions had a lot of popular support. The rent control question seemed to have a very good chance of passing. So did the income tax rollback.
1: What does this mean now for rent control in Massachusetts?
0: Well, if the question had passed, or with the threat of it passing, lawmakers would have been incentivized to strike a deal with proponents that maybe didn't go quite as far as the proponents wanted, but implemented some measures, maybe allowed individual cities and towns to implement rent control if they wanted, as opposed to having it be mandatory statewide. Now that incentive is gone because there's no chance that it's going to pass the ballot measure. So I think rent control right now, which has been illegal for a couple decades, I think it's kind of dead in the water.
1: But it had a good chance, if not for this religious exemption.
0: It had a great chance, if not for that. Yeah, something would have, I think, gotten done. I would have bet that something would have gotten done.
1: Wow. Okay. I want to talk about the World Cup, because we had been discussing this week how before it came to town, a lot of us were doubtful that we'd be able to pull it off. It, you know, the strain on our transportation system, concerns about traffic, the cost to cover events, fan fests, police overtime. We also just, there was a concern that we couldn't handle this much fun as a city that definitely sleeps. I know that you're still drunk from your 3 a.m. partying, so that has not really been the case.
0: Well, when Scotland is here.
1: That's right,
0: as
1: yeah.
0: As you said, no Scotland, no parties.
1: So. No Scotland, no party. I mean, what, we knew this was going to be expensive. This is going to be expensive, but we're also generating revenue from this.
0: And so we still won't know. I think we won't know for a while how that shakes out, right? We're not going to know if it was a net positive or a net negative. I'm not sure that, I want to just gently push back. Are you sure that people thought that we couldn't handle all the fun that this was going to generate? Or is that just sort of a cranky reporter's or
1: maybe,
0: journalist?
1: Yeah, maybe I'm cynical.
0: Reading.
1: I think it was more like, I think the last minute approval of a lot of this stuff was concerning to people. So we had a lot of last minute approval of the fan fests and the formal events and getting those licenses. And then all of this, you know, approving these public drinking consumption spaces. Yep. That happened kind of last minute.
0: It's worth reminding people that a lot of that happened because FIFA, the governing body for soccer worldwide, is just notoriously difficult to deal with. We've heard both Governor Maura Healey and Mayor Michelle Wu express in a sort of a delicate way their frustration at how challenging FIFA is to deal with as an organization. What I find remarkable is that we made these changes in law, like allowing cities and towns to move last call to 3 a.m. or allowing for public consumption of alcohol, you know, in all these spots in Cambridge, certain spots in Boston. We made these changes on the fly that would probably never have been made if they were subjected to the normal legislative process, simply because the Scots in particular rolled into town and started throwing traffic cones on the heads of statues and, you know, being very drunk and boisterous and then cleaning up after themselves.
1: Yes.
0: And all of a sudden our lawmakers were like, yeah, let's let people walk around with alcohol in a to-go cup. And
1: it was, you know, like we wanted to impress them. We wanted to seem cool.
0: Yeah, yeah, it kind of was. So, it, you know, lawmaking, as you know, tends to be very slow here. It usually doesn't tend to go quickly until something bad happens.
1: Right.
0: This is the only case I can remember in my life of fast lawmaking being driven by something really good that happened.
1: I think there's also two big takeaways. One is that doing things last minute does not necessarily mean that you're going to do them wrong, for all my procrastinators out there.
0: That's a good one.
1: And then also, the people of Boston are fun, even if our city has a reputation for not being so fun.
0: Yeah, you're right. I mean, it's the, I heard you talking with the, what was she, the head of the council in Glasgow?
1: Oh, yeah, Glasgow.
0: And it's clear that there's this, like, that there was this sort of, like, love connection between the Tartan Army and the people of Boston that it seems is going to abide. So
1: we
0: I think
1: time.
0: Those are good and uplifting takeaways. Very fair.
1: GBH politics reporter Adam Riley, thanks so much for joining us.
0: Thanks, Tori.
1: This is GBH.
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1: Good morning from the GBH Newsroom. I'm Tori Bedford with Morning Edition. Humid today, highs in the low 80s. Meteorologist Dave Epstein has our full forecast.
5: We'll see a blend of clouds and sunshine for today. Let's call it changeable skies. A couple of showers and a thunderstorm, especially this afternoon and evening. Temperature up near 80. We stay in the 60s tonight. Tomorrow, mostly cloudy, a little sun. Temperatures in the 70s, can't rule out a shower. Sunday, mostly sunny, 80 to 85. For GBH News, I'm Dave Epstein.
1: And it is Friday. That means we check in with our friends over at the Boston Business Journal. They cover the regional economy and the people driving it. 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
6: First this week, pharma giant AbbVie is buying Waltham's Apogee Therapeutics for nearly $11 billion. AbbVie will get Apogee's pipeline of drugs for inflammatory and immunological diseases. Next, the FDA is dropping its case against Whoop's blood pressure feature. The FDA had argued that by offering blood pressure insights, the company's fitness tracker needed to be regulated like a medical device, while Whoop says it was a wellness feature. And finally, a Boston area biotech exec looked at dog food and thought it needed more science. After stints at JSK and Vertex, Irene Wu is launching Purely Golden Foods, a science-first pet nutrition company. The idea is to treat dog food more like pharma, with research, validation, and batch-level testing. Right now, it's focused on small breed dogs with personalized meals starting around $20 a day. For more stories like these, check out the Boston Business Journal. I'm Jess Allow.
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0: 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I'm Megan McCarty-Carino.
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0: Shares of SpaceX skyrocketed, you might say, after its IPO a couple weeks ago, but in the last week, fell back to earth, leaving Elon Musk a mere billionaire rather than a trillionaire. So what's going on? Is this just normal post-IPO volatility, or is there something else spooking investors? We asked Anita Ramaswamy, financial columnist at The Information, to find out.
2: If you think about it, like SpaceX's business, the only part that's profitable right now is Starlink, which is their internet satellite business. But they also have this big business launching rockets into space. They also acquired xAI earlier this year, which makes AI models, and they're trying to integrate that into some of the X social media products as well. So it's a lot of moving pieces, and I think there's a lot of uncertainty about the time horizon of when some of these bets are going to actually come to fruition and whether they will or not. There's also been some news about SpaceX raising more capital through a bond offering.
0: Right. So why would that sort of shake investors?
2: Yeah. So if you think about it, this is the biggest IPO that we've seen in a really long time. SpaceX raised about $86 billion in the IPO itself. And now they're going back to the market and they're raising more capital. It is important to note that this is a refinancing of bonds that they had already taken out. They took this debt out earlier this year just to buy xAI. And now they're going back to the market, refinancing, and they're raising about $25 billion of capital in that issuance. So it's possible that investors are just looking and thinking, you know, okay, you guys just raised all this capital and now you need even more money. It's hard to wrap your head around, you know, the long-term future that Elon Musk talks about, that the prospectus talks about, and sort of hard to believe that that is going to reap rewards for investors anytime soon.
0: So there's these sort of SpaceX specific factors that you talked about. And then there's kind of the markets more broadly, which have also been kind of in turmoil this week. There's been, you know, sell-offs of other big tech brands. What's been going on? You know, what sort of spurred this kind of downturn?
2: I think the recent downturn is, you know, just the market digesting some of the bigger issuances that we've just seen from SpaceX, and then also thinking about the OpenAI and Anthropic IPOs that are likely to come up later this year. A lot of fund managers that I've spoken to are reallocating some of their capital. They're selling down some of their positions in other big tech companies to make room for potentially adding some of these new names to their portfolios. And at the same time, you know, this narrative is ever shifting about which companies are actually on their way to justifying the billions of dollars that they're spending on AI.
0: That was Anita Ramaswamy at The Information. This conversation was part of our Tech Week in Review segment. You can find it on our website, marketplace.org/techbytes. Jesus Alvarado and Daniel Shin produce our show. Gary O'Keefe is our engineer. Daisy Palacios is the supervising producer. Nancy Fargali is the executive producer. I'm Megan McCarty-Carino, and that's Marketplace Tech. This is APM.
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10: 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I'm Leila Fadel.
11: And I'm Michelle Martin. Good morning. After passing a bill aimed at making housing more affordable with an overwhelming bipartisan majority this week, Republicans and Democrats in Congress were ready to take a victory lap. That included the co-chairs of the Problem Solvers Caucus, Democrat Tom Suozzi of New York and Republican Brian Fitzpatrick of Pennsylvania.
12: So Tom and I have talked a lot about our Problem Solvers Caucus affordability agenda. Item number one was housing. It was this bill. It just cleared the House overwhelmingly, which is, again, Exhibit A. You come up with a two-party solution on affordability issues, including this one, it can get the job done.
11: That's a clip from a video they released on Tuesday, but that was before things went sideways. As tables and chairs for the signing ceremony were being set up, President Trump surprised leaders of his own party by declaring he would not sign the bill, at least not until Congress passes the SAVE Act, adding new requirements for registering, voting, and running elections. Senate Republicans have told him they don't have the votes to do that. So what happens to the housing affordability plan now? Here's how I put that question to Representatives Suozzi and Fitzpatrick yesterday, starting with Mr. Fitzpatrick. The president seemed to be on board. Representative Fitzpatrick, do you have any sense of why the president at the last minute refused to sign? I mean, the podium, the chairs were set up.
13: I think it's an unfortunate negotiation tactic that he tends to employ too often, taking this New York real estate model to government. Oftentimes, more often than not, that does not work. And there were a lot of people that flew in for that event. A lot of people that were there on stage, ready to go. It's very unfortunate. We are going to force this. We are going to make sure this becomes law.
11: How?
13: Make no mistake about it.
11: How?
13: Well, after 10 days, it will become law. He would have to veto it. We're going to make sure the bill gets delivered. And listen, we all have leverage. All of us have leverage. There is no way that we are going to allow a bill with that level of support not become law in the United States of America.
14: You know, this is another example of the president acting kind of from his gut in a fit of pique. You know, he wants something else, so he's going to hold something he thinks everybody wants, Democrats and Republicans in the House and the Senate. He's going to hold that hostage. Those kind of tactics can be employed by other people as well. So, you know, there's things that the speaker is going to need from members of Congress. If he's going to hold up the bill that the members of Congress want, then the members of Congress have to hold up things that the speaker wants. And then the speaker has to hold up things that the president. I mean, it's really just a it's not the way to run a railroad.
11: Does this undermine your pitch to your constituents and your voters and to members of your caucus that the most effective policies come from people working together? If even with this level of support, you can't get it over the finish line,
14: there's no question.
11: On time, does this undermine your whole the whole point of your caucus?
14: I'd argue it undermines America. It's not just about our caucus. It undermines our country that people are not acting responsibly. I mean, listen, the number one issue in America, this is no debate about it, it's affordability. And the president is once again being tone deaf as to what the American people are most concerned about. And I think it's going to hurt him and the party politically.
11: Speaking of the fact that it's election season, Representative Suozzi, you won your primary on Tuesday. Congratulations. You faced a challenger from the left. You won handily. Representative Fitzpatrick, your primary was uncontested, even though you have criticized your party's leadership and you've criticized the president. Both of your experiences would seem to contradict the storyline of the primaries up to this point for each of your parties. For the Democrats, the storyline seems to be progressives are on the rise, so moderates, you better watch your back. For Republicans, the storyline seems to be don't cross the president, it will cost you. So what I'm wondering, though, is do your experiences kind of contradict the way we have been covering this election, or are there just unique factors in each of your cases
14: factors
11: that makes it different?
14: The seats that were won in New York City by the DSA, much to my chagrin, were done in deep, deep blue seats. And a lot of what's happening with the Freedom Caucus, MAGA types, is happening in deep, deep red seats. And the problem in our country is that more and more seats are being redistricted, are being gerrymandered to be deep red or deep blue, safe seats. And this is causing the main battle to be the primaries, where the extremes are controlling the conversation.
11: What do you think the lesson is from the fact that you ran uncontested in the primary?
13: Simple reason, I've been primaried five times and they didn't succeed. So I think they just gave up, honestly. I mean, it's not like I've never had primaries before. This is the only time that I've not had a primary. So I think to your earlier point, it is a question of unique dynamics in each district.
11: Do you ever worry that the big tent is shrinking, that neither party really has
13: a
11: big tent anymore?
13: I think this ought to be the chief concern of everybody in this country that loves America. This is a big, big problem. It puts the strain on the threads of democracy. With the two-party system, being as powerful as it is, coupled with closed primaries, coupled with social media, coupled with foreign adversaries using our own freedoms against us to divide us, we have to put the focus on this because our country cannot sustain this rapid pendulum swing far left, far right.
11: Before we let you go, we are coming up on July 4th and the nation's 250th birthday. 10 years ago, Congress appropriated a pot of money and created a commission to celebrate under the name America 250. But now we're watching a rival group, which was started by the president, Freedom 250. The reality of it is the money has not been appropriated fully to the degree that Congress said. And I just wonder if this, why it is that Congress seems unwilling to assert its authority in this area as in others.
14: There are so many areas that we need to be asserting our authority. I mean, it's like our heads have to be on a swivel, jumping from one outrage to another every single day. And, you know, I fondly remember 1976 for the bicentennial. I mean, that was a big deal in my life as a kid. I was 14 years old. And I remember, you know, people wearing costumes and, you know, having parties in my local, in my town and parades. And this was like a big celebration of our country. And unfortunately, like too many things that are happening right now, I mean, the celebration of our democracy has been politicized. The challenge is we can't become so discouraged that we don't participate.
11: That is Representative Tom Suozzi of New York and Representative Brian Fitzpatrick of Pennsylvania. They are the co-chairs of the Problem Solvers Caucus. Thank you both so much for talking
13: with us. Thanks, Michelle.
14: Thank you.
11: After our interview yesterday, House Speaker Mike Johnson came out of a meeting with President Trump and told reporters he and the president were on exactly the same page. That's a quote. Speaker Johnson said he would transmit the housing affordability bill to the White House. The Constitution gives the president 10 days, excluding Sundays, to sign it or veto it. If he does neither, and if Congress remains in session, the bill would become law. This is Morning Edition from NPR News. Our theme music was inspired by B.J. Lederman. I'm Michelle Martin.
10: And I'm Leila Faldin.

0: We're counting down to the end of the year here at GBH. Wait, already? Well, the end of our fiscal year. It's coming up on June 30th. In a year full of challenges, you helped us meet the moment. 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
4: Venezuelans across America are organizing donation drives in response to the devastating earthquakes in their home country. Good morning. It's Friday, June 26th. I'm Tori Bedford. This is GBH's Morning Edition. Massachusetts Governor Maura Healey is pushing for employment protections after a SCOTUS decision to terminate temporary protected status for Haitians and Syrians.
5: They want their workers. They want their employees. They don't want to see a ruling like this.
4: Advocates at the State House protest a proposal to roll back legal marijuana use in Massachusetts.
6: It's not just a cannabis issue. It's a business issue. It's a retail issue. It's a livelihood issue. It's an entrepreneurship issue.
4: The Red Sox get ready to beat the Yankees again tonight. Highs in the low 80s today. It's 9:01. 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
7: Live from NPR News in Washington, I'm Windsor Johnston. Former National Security Advisor John Bolton is set to appear in court at this hour to plead guilty for mishandling classified information. NPR's Jacqueline Diaz reports Bolton served in President Trump's first administration before becoming one of his sharpest critics.
8: Bolton is set to enter his plea at a Maryland district court. He was indicted back in October for 18 counts related to mishandling classified information. Federal prosecutors allege that during his time as Trump's national security advisor, Bolton took copious notes of his daily meetings. Those notes included details of highly secret meetings. He then sent those classified notes to two family members. Bolton is expected to plead guilty to one count of retaining national security information, and he's expected to pay a fine. Jacqueline Diaz, NPR News.
7: Secretary of State Marco Rubio is citing progress in talks between Israel and Lebanon. NPR's Michelle Kellerman reports the two sides have been meeting in Washington, D.C. this week.
9: A joint statement between the U.S. and the Gulf Cooperation Council backs the negotiations between Israel and Lebanon and calls for the disarmament of non-state actors. That means Hezbollah, the Iranian-backed Lebanese militants. Rubio says the U.S. has revived a monitoring system.
10: And what it does is CENTCOM is now sitting not just with the Israeli military command, but the Lebanese command. And anytime an incident happens, we're not taking anybody else's word for it. We can see the incident and we can quantify what actually happened.
9: Renewed fighting between Hezbollah and Israel could derail U.S. talks with Iran, though Rubio says the negotiations are moving on separate tracks. Michelle Kellerman, NPR News, Washington.
7: Vice President J.D. Vance says the Watergate scandal that forced President Richard Nixon from office wouldn't have had the same impact in today's political climate. While promoting his new book at the Richard Nixon Presidential Library in California, Vance said modern politics and media have changed how scandals unfold. Vance also said Watergate would barely register in today's nonstop news cycle.
11: If Watergate happened tomorrow, it would be like a 12-hour news story. Like, the idea that it would have taken down a presidency is crazy. And by the way, if you look at the story of how the deep state took down Richard Nixon, it's not all that different from what the same groups of people, the same institutions tried to do to Donald Trump in the first Trump administration.
7: President Nixon resigned in 1974 after the Watergate scandal and remains the only U.S. president to leave office before the end of his term. On Wall Street, Dow futures are down 132 points at this hour. This is NPR.
4: Good Friday morning from the GBH newsroom in Boston. I'm Tori Bedford. Local Haitians are reacting to yesterday's Supreme Court ruling to end temporary protected status, or TPS, for certain immigrants from Haiti as well as Syria. Roughly 19,000 Haitians living in Massachusetts are covered by the status that protects them from deportation. Reverend Dufour Florissant leads Boston's True Alliance Center, which serves the city's large Haitian community.
12: This is a very, very critical decision impacting lives of thousands of hard-working families who have built their lives, served their communities, strengthened our economy, and contributed immensely to the social fabric of America.
4: In response to the Supreme Court ruling, Senator Ed Markey and Congresswoman Ayanna Pressley say they'll be pushing legislation to pause changes to TPS, though getting it passed will be an uphill battle. Local Venezuelans are making an appeal for assistance for communities in northern Venezuela after two deadly earthquakes hit the country this week. Carolina Garcia owns Carolicious Gourmet, which operates locations in Boston, Cambridge, and Somerville. Garcia's brother and cousins live in Venezuela. She says they're okay right now, but they're worried about possible aftershocks.
13: They are very, very scared about what could happen. People doesn't want yesterday to go to sleep to their homes. People stay in their cars and sleeping all night long.
4: Garcia says her restaurant is collecting donations to help with relief efforts. She says she's worried about Venezuela's ability to cope with the disaster amid current political upheaval. Some marijuana business owners say a ballot question to repeal the legalization of recreational use is scaring off some investors. The repeal question is slated to go before voters in November after clearing a key hurdle earlier this month. Jordan McKenzie Whitaker leads the Whitaker Group, an agency that helps cannabis businesses with licensing and marketing. She joined a rally at the State House yesterday, urging voters to oppose repeal.
14: It's causing people to hesitate on the value of the market with this threat of that it could all be gone this time next year, who knows when.
4: The Massachusetts cannabis industry generated more than $1.6 billion in revenue last year and employed 21,000 people. The Red Sox did it. They beat the Yankees yesterday 6-3. They'll continue that series at Fenway today. First pitch at 7:10 p.m. Cloudy and sunny and humid day ahead. We'll get the details from GBH meteorologist Dave Epstein.
15: We have some boundaries in the atmosphere that will be moving through the region. One of them moving through this afternoon, another one on Saturday. We're going to keep the chance for a shower, even a thunderstorm, in the forecast this afternoon and evening, but there'll also be sunshine as well. Temperature up near 80. You'll notice the humidity today. Tonight, we stay in the 60s. Tomorrow, with that chance for an afternoon shower or thunderstorm, temperature in the mid-70s. On Sunday, mostly sunny, low 80s. For GBH News, I'm Dave Epstein.
4: It's 66 degrees in Boston. It looks like rainbow weather to me. I'm Tori Bedford. 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
17: 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I'm Leila Fadel.
18: And I'm Michelle Martin. Good morning. Rescuers in Venezuela continue their search for thousands of people missing after two devastating earthquakes struck in quick succession on Wednesday night.
17: The quakes hit the capital and surrounding areas, causing widespread destruction and overwhelming local response efforts. Venezuelan officials now say at least 589 people are confirmed dead and warn the toll is likely to rise as the search continues.
18: In a few minutes, we'll speak with one of the aid workers helping with search and rescue operations in Caracas. But first, we'll go to Manuel Rueda, who is in neighboring Colombia. Manuel, good morning.
19: Good morning.
18: You've actually been able to get in touch with people on the ground. What are they telling you about conditions there?
19: Well, basically what people are saying is that some parts of Caracas look like a war zone because many buildings have collapsed entirely. And also in La Guaira, which is a city about an hour away on the Caribbean coast. And because so many buildings have collapsed, thousands of people have lost their homes. They're sleeping in parks at night. Even people who perhaps their building didn't collapse are sleeping outside because they're afraid of the replicas from the earthquake. So basically what humanitarian groups are saying in Venezuela is that this is going to be a very long effort to support these people. You know, these people are going to need food, shelter, medicines. So this is going to take several weeks. They're going to need support for several weeks there to get back on their feet.
18: And what about right now? Like, how is the search and rescue operation working? I mean, it just sounds like the conditions there are really horrific.
19: Yeah, what you have right now is hundreds of people also trapped inside the rubble, inside buildings. And some of these people are still alive and desperately waiting for help. Venezuela doesn't have much experience dealing with major earthquakes because they just don't happen there so often. It's not like California or Japan. Some journalists have been trying to speak to people who are trapped inside buildings. This is a clip from the city of La Guaira where a journalist is trying to get people to scream out their names to prove that they're alive.
20: ¿Cómo te llamas, hermano?
21: Anthony. El otro.
22: Ramón.
21: Y el otro. Ari.
19: So you can see there that you can sort of hear their voices muffled because these people are just behind several feet of concrete, like inside a hole or very deep inside a building, and they can't get out.
18: And it's not exactly a secret that Venezuela's economy has been severely strained for a number of years. You've certainly written reporting on that. You know, the economy is strained. You know, the health services is strained. The infrastructure in general has been under pressure. So do they think that they can cope with the scale of this disaster?
19: Yeah, I mean, the government of Venezuela is going to need major economic support for rebuilding and even for the humanitarian response. I mean, this is a government that's only paying public servants $200 a month because they're so broke. Any public servant in Venezuela, a teacher, a nurse, only gets paid $200 a month. It's a place where inflation is at 500% annually. So this is going to be a big shock for Venezuela's economy. So it's not only just the rescue teams right now you need, you know, the immediate response to help people. But how do you help the country recover some of its infrastructure after that? The nation's main airport has also been damaged. So that's going to be another investment. You're going to need to get that up and running. So it's, yeah, it seems like it's they're going to need support on many fronts to recover from this earthquake.
18: That's Manuel Rueda. He's reporting from neighboring Colombia. Manuel, thank you.
19: Absolutely.
17: For more on the rescue efforts, we turn to Cesar Jimenez with Project Hope in Venezuela. His group is a global health and humanitarian aid organization which deploys teams to provide medical and search and rescue assistance. 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Thank you for being here.
23: Thanks to you for the opportunity.
17: First, are you, your family, your colleagues at Project Hope all safe?
23: Yes. Thankfully, all of the Project Hope Venezuela team is doing okay. Only with minor structural damage in their households, mm-hmm. and my family, and a lot of my relatives are okay as well.
17: Now you are part of these rescue efforts. What have you been seeing as your teams are deployed?
23: Okay, so our team deployed the very night of the earthquake, and we deployed to assess the frontline ambulatory network. In some locations, we found moderate damage to facades, meaning that the buildings are safe enough to remain operational. Uh-huh. But in others, the structural stability is complete compromise, and we cannot risk treating patients inside facilities that are vulnerable to collapse from all of these aftershocks. You know,
17: what does that mean for rescue efforts if you're worried about going into buildings that might collapse?
23: Well, for the centers that remain stable, mm-hmm. our priority is supporting the medical staff.
17: Okay.
23: So despite all of the lack of power and communications, our team, our rapid response team, are doing an outstanding job using all of the efforts to assess all of the realities, you know?
17: Yeah.
23: It's actually pretty devastating and heartbreaking scene right now in La Guaira, specifically.
17: Yeah. Describe some of that for me. What are you seeing?
23: Yeah,
17: how are people holding up?
23: Yeah. Maybe more than 40 or 50 buildings partially or totally collapsed. I'm talking about businesses, households, hotels entirely, maybe 15 or to 20 stories buildings. Totally collapsed. with a lot of people inside, a lot of pets, kids, pregnant women. Mm. It's really heartbreaking. And there are still hundreds of people trapped under the buildings. Actually, local civil protection teams are working, trying to retrieve all of these people, but we're running out of time, you know. And thankfully, all of the humanitarian aid is underway. The country, we have seen planes from El Salvador, Mexico, Switzerland, the United States. We're very thankful for that. And they're coming, a lot of volunteers, a lot of search and rescue teams and with canine units, a lot of humanitarian aid, like water, medical supplies, medical equipment, pharmaceuticals. So all of the international support, it's welcome right now.
0: You mentioned we're running out of time as you try to save people who are under these collapsed buildings. What would you say are the most pressing needs right now? What does Venezuela need?
23: Well, as for now, we need, you know, as a country, and as I was saying before in other spaces, I think no country is ever prepared for this kind of catastrophic emergency. You know, in as the other colleague was saying, we were not prepared in structurally. Within the healthcare system, we're mm-hmm. not prepared to receive a lot of people injured and with a need to receive medical support. As for now, we as country need a lot of support with medical supplies, with water, with medical equipment, with volunteers, with search and rescue team. More search and specialized search and rescue teams.
0: Cesar Jimenez joins us from Caracas, Venezuela, where he is working with a Project Hope team to provide medical and other humanitarian aid after Wednesday's earthquakes. Thank you so much for joining, and I hope you come back on the program to update us on this work ahead.
23: Thank you.
18: Houston, Texas is home to one of the nation's largest Venezuelan communities. After two powerful earthquakes killed at least 235 people in Venezuela, many are turning their worry into action to help families back home. Here's Lucille Vasquez with the Texas Newsroom.
1: In a hot cargo garage in Katy, a Houston suburb, volunteers at a pop-up donation drive packed boxes with canned tuna, diapers, and medicine. Many were Venezuelans living in the U.S. trying to help from thousands of miles away. Ariana Rigardia first came early Thursday to donate hygiene items like pads, tampons, and body soap. Then she stayed to help pack boxes.
20: One thing I admire about being Venezuelan is our resilience, being there for each other, and then just supporting each other during the tough times.
1: Rigardia was with her mother when she learned of two devastating earthquakes that struck Venezuela Wednesday night. She called her grandmother in Caracas. Rigardia was relieved to hear her voice. She was safe. But relief quickly gave way to a different feeling, the need to help.
20: Being far away from your family and being outside and being part of the outside is very important for us to come together and support our people.
1: Venezuelan officials on Thursday night said there may be hundreds of people still trapped under debris. The Trump administration has already pledged $150 million for relief efforts. And throughout the country, donation drives have opened, including here in Katy, which has one of the largest Venezuelan communities in the country. People around here call it Katyzuela, a place dotted with dozens of Venezuelan-owned businesses like bakeries and restaurants. At another nearby donation site at Mi Querencia Latin Market, Amelia Millan was also moved to donate after seeing the destruction in her home country. She says her family in Venezuela is safe, but many of their homes were badly damaged.
22: I wish I could get on a plane and be there right now. Believe me, my heart and my mind are there right now. It's very hard to concentrate on work or anything else.
1: Back inside the hot cargo garage, volunteers sorted donations for hours. Between packing boxes, many paused to write messages of support on a wall near the garage's entrance, beside a Venezuelan flag. One message read, "Estamos contigo, Venezuela." We are with you, Venezuela. For NPR News, I'm Lucio Vasquez.

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1: When we look back at the American Revolution, we're not just looking at history. 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
4: 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Welcome to GBH's Morning Edition. I'm Tori Bedford, in for Mark Herz. Thanks for being with us. Here's your roundup of local events this weekend. The 30th annual Provincetown Portuguese Festival kicks off today. The event honors Provincetown's proud Portuguese heritage and fishing history, leading up to the Fisherman's Mass and Blessing of the Fleet on Sunday. Gloucester will host its annual St. Peter's Fiesta this weekend. The celebration, hosted by the Italian-American community, will also include the city's famous Greasy Pole Contest. And tomorrow, Somerville's Union Square will host a big gay dance party. The free all-ages event is a joyful celebration of Pride Month, and this year's theme will be gender euphoria. More local news in 10 minutes here on GBH.
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4: This is GBH's Morning Edition. I'm Tori Bedford. This month, the Tartan Army of Scottish soccer fans descended upon Boston for the World Cup, traffic cones in hand, and locals fell in love. They promised a party, and that's exactly what they delivered. The festive vibes and new friendships have even led to plans to make Boston and Glasgow, Scotland's largest city, sister cities. As we continue our series on Boston's international relationships, we're joined by Susan Aiken, head of the Glasgow City Council, to talk about this new partnership. Susan, thank you so much for being here.
6: Not a problem. Delighted to join you.
4: So the Scots charmed us all and got everyone saying, no Scotland, no party. Are you surprised by the local popularity of the Tartan Army here in Boston? What makes them such passionate sports fans?
6: I think we're not surprised. The Tartan Army's reputation goes before them. They really pride themselves on being really good guests when they travel the world to see Scotland play. Wherever they go, they want to be good guests and to leave a good impression and to go away with people thinking good things about Scotland and Scottish people. I think, though, it's fair to say that the reception and the bonding that took place in Boston has maybe exceeded any previous experience of the Tartan Army. We have never before been contacted by a city mayor to ask us to go into a formal partnership off the back of the Tartan Army. So something quite special has happened, I think. But Scottish football fans, despite our national team's very patchy record, I think it's fair to say, and we've seen that in this World Cup again, Scots remain ever hopeful in the face of the evidence, and we are very, very passionate about our football in particular, and Glaswegians even more are passionate about football. This is a huge footballing city.
4: I love that the chant is no Scotland, no party, because some other chants for other fans of different teams will say, you know, go Warriors, or we like they're hoping that you'll win. But this is about like we're there. So there's going to be a party and then we're going to clean up after ourselves, which we're also very impressed by.
6: I wish they would do that more often at home. I hope they bring that back, the cleaning up after themselves, because that doesn't always happen back in Glasgow. But I think there is something about, you know, the triumph of hope over expectation when you're a Scotland football fan, we know we're not necessarily going to win. Very happy when we do. But, you know, at the very least, you're going to have a good time. So I think that's why there's that focus on the party, that rather than any sort of, you know, aggressive triumphalism around winning, there's no point in doing that when you're a Scotland fan. Go for the good time.
4: I love that. How did the sister city partnership between the two cities come together so quickly? What do we have in common?
6: Well, we've got a lot in common, and it was Mayor Wu who approached Glasgow, and I think, you know, we were delighted, but surprised at the speed of it. I think often these partnerships can take, years sometimes to talk about and plan for and negotiate. So this one is going to be very, very quick. But we've got a huge amount in common around, particularly, I think, education, major global research institutions. The University of Glasgow is a top 100 university, and obviously Boston is and Massachusetts famous for your educational institutions that are globally renowned. And I think some of our global challenges, all cities share similar challenges, but Glasgow and Boston can point to some things that we have in common. We can work together to find those solutions. At our end, we call it a twin city. And twinning in the past was often quite a kind of ceremonial thing, perhaps, with maybe not a lot of substance to it. But the way that we approach it now is really about trying to derive mutual benefit and learning for both cities and a genuine exchange. And I'm really confident that's what we'll get with Boston. We were particularly pleased that it was Glasgow that Mayor Wu thought of, perhaps rather than Edinburgh, because often people, particularly in the United States, will think of Edinburgh first. But I think that's changed a bit since we hosted COP26. In our city in Glasgow back in 2021. And also Mayor Wu and I have actually met before. She and I were in the same cohort of the Bloomberg Harvard City Leadership Initiative. And so that may have been why Glasgow was particularly in her mind. But we're absolutely delighted and we're really looking forward to formalising the agreement. I think next April is the plan during Scotland Week in the United States.
4: Do you anticipate seeing a lot more Bostonians coming to Scotland and receiving this kind of warm welcome?
6: I hope so. We pride ourselves on giving everyone a warm welcome in Glasgow. We are actually known as one of the world's friendliest cities. That's one of our reputation. But I think now anyone who comes to Glasgow and says they're from Boston is going to get an extra special welcome, a cherry on top. Because, you know, we now absolutely look on Boston as our special friends after the amazing welcome and amazing response that that we had. I understand that there is talk potentially of the New England Patriots, potentially the NFL games that sometimes take place abroad. I know it's happened in London in the past, but potentially talk of Glasgow being a venue for one of those games. So that would be a great excuse for many, many Bostonians to make their way to Glasgow to watch their team play.
4: That'd be so much fun. While I have you, before you go, what is the story with the traffic cones? They are everywhere. Every statue here has one.
6: Yeah, so it's been a Glasgow tradition for a long time, and it kind of started as a joke in the 1980s. We have a statue of the Duke of Wellington, Arthur Wellesley, the first Duke of Wellington, on his horse outside of what is now our modern art gallery in the centre of the city. And at some point during the 1980s, I don't know, a student or some prankster put a traffic cone on top of the Duke, and quite often on top of his horse's head as well. His horse was called Copenhagen. And so Copenhagen sometimes gets his own cone. And in those days, and for a long time, actually, the city used to take the cone down and treated it as vandalism. But certainly since my administration has been in, we've embraced it. absolutely embraced it, and it's become a real symbol. So at the moment, so it changes, the cone changes for to reflect different things that are happening. And right now, the Duke of Wellington has a cone that says Boston on it,
4: on his
6: head, to recognise and reciprocate the welcome you've given us. One of the things I really like, though, is it is specifically a Glasgow thing, but all of the Scotland fans seem to have embraced it. We like to represent ourselves in a way that is about friendliness and fun and humour, and that's what the cone is all about.
4: That's Susan Aiken, the leader of Glasgow City Council. Susan, thank you so much for joining us.
6: Thank you for having me.
4: No Scotland, no party. I'm Tori Bedford. 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
10: Live from NPR News in Washington, I'm Dave Mattingly. The death toll in Venezuela from Wednesday's two powerful earthquakes has risen to at least 589. The country's acting president, Delcy Rodriguez, went on state TV this morning to update the rising body count. Thousands of people are still missing amid piles of debris from collapsed buildings, especially north of Caracas. Rulings from the U.S. Supreme Court yesterday give President Trump more power to enact his immigration agenda. One decision allows the administration to move forward with revoking temporary legal status for hundreds of thousands of migrants. NPR's Ximena Bustillo has more.
11: These rulings allow the government to further change the immigration system. In two separate 6-3 decisions, the conservative majority handed Trump wins for his immigration policy. The court greenlit the termination of temporary protected status for Haiti and Syria, and that means over 300,000 people could be at risk of deportation if they are not able to secure another form of legal status or leave. In another decision, the court backed a policy that allows Customs and Border Protection agents to turn away asylum seekers before they cross the U.S. border. DHS General Counsel James Percival said the decisions give the agency, quote, several more important tools to continue securing our borders. Ximena Bustillo, NPR News, Washington.
10: This is NPR News from Washington.
4: Good morning from the GBH newsroom in Boston. I'm Tori Bedford. Local affordable housing advocates are frustrated by President Trump's refusal to sign an affordable housing bill into law. Co-sponsored by Senator Elizabeth Warren, the sweeping measure passed both the House and the Senate with broad support. Ben Levine is a housing attorney at the Massachusetts Law Reform Institute.
12: It wasn't going to necessarily like build like more public housing, like add more subsidies, but it was going to be like, and this is why probably it became a bipartisan bill, is that it was a market-based solutions to lower the cost of housing.
4: The legislation would make it easier to finance, build, and maintain affordable housing across the country. Trump says he won't sign unless Congress also passes a voter ID law he's been pushing for. A coalition of local environmental groups says it's launching a summer boycott of Worcester-based Polar Beverages next week. GBH's Craig Lamolt reports the groups are protesting the company's opposition to expanded bottle recycling legislation in the state.
13: The groups want to include plastic water bottles, alcohol nips, and other containers in the state's bottle deposit program, which is paid for by beverage companies. And they want to increase the return on deposits from a nickel to a dime. Kirsty Petty.

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1: And was a member of the Army's 1st Infantry Division in Germany. He served as a guard during the Nuremberg trials, which included standing watch over the infamous prisoners that were linked to that trial. Cloudy and humid today, highs in the low 80s. Right now it is 66 degrees in Boston. I'm Tori Bedford. 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
3: It's Morning Edition from NPR News. I'm Leila Fadel.
4: And I'm Michelle Martin. Good morning. A huge state fair is underway on D.C.'s National Mall to celebrate the country's 250th birthday. The event is run by a group with close ties to the White House, and not all 50 states are participating, which leaves some people wondering if the Great American State Fair is really for everyone. Here's NPR's Rachel Treisman.
5: President Trump kicked off the state fair with a speech on Wednesday night.
6: Tonight, as we stand on the edge of our 250th year of independence, I am thrilled to declare that America is back.
5: The event sounded a lot like a Trump campaign rally. Lee Greenwood sang God Bless the USA. Trump talked up his actions on everything from immigration to Iran. And he criticized his predecessor.
6: The American dream is alive again. That's something that nobody thought they'd be saying when you went through that last 4 years of incompetence.
5: Kai Nugent of Las Vegas was in the crowd that night and at the fair on Thursday morning. After riding the Ferris wheel, he said the partisan tone of the rally didn't bother him.
7: Whether you agree with the president or not, I thought the message centrally is that we're all Americans and it was unifying.
5: That's what organizers hope for the 16-day state fair.
8: This is an event for all Americans. I think anyone who stands on the mall today will see exactly what I'm talking about.
5: Rachel Reisner is a spokesperson with Freedom 250, the private-public partnership that Trump created last year to spearhead such celebrations. She says the event is not partisan. But Congress had already created a bipartisan group for that purpose a decade ago called America 250. And Trump's preferred group has seemingly bypassed it, planning high-profile events like the Patriot Games, the State Fair, and the White House UFC fight. Here's Alan Zibel, a researcher with the progressive nonprofit Public Citizen.
9: The organization has really become quite political, quite commercial, and in taking corporate sponsorships with companies that have a business before the president.
5: The fair takes up 10 blocks between the Washington Monument and the Capitol building. There's a food court, merchandise, a rodeo, and musical performances. Classical pavilions line the grass, dedicated to U.S. states and territories. Visitors can salsa dance in Puerto Rico, pick up Mardi Gras beads in Louisiana, and milk a mechanical cow in Michigan.
10: It's hard to imagine whatever state has got something different to offer.
5: Kevin Carpenter from Mississippi visited roughly 40 booths.
10: Makes me want to travel more.
5: All of the booths had backdrops, but some were otherwise empty. That's because at least 10 mostly blue states decided not to send official delegations, citing cost. As Massachusetts Governor Maura Healey told GBH News earlier this month,
11: it's just ridiculous. Okay, this is taxpayer money.
5: At least one governor was there for opening day, Republican Mike DeWine of Ohio, shaking hands with visitors.
12: Nobody's talking politics. They're talking of cool things they have in their state, and that's what they should be doing. But look, every governor has to make their own choice.
5: The uneven participation stood out to Josh White, a high school teacher visiting from Vermont.
13: I can't help but feel that this is more a reflection on a divide we have right now.
5: White said he approached the fair with an open mind, but
13: I feel a little uneasy, to be honest here.
5: He'd like to see more states acknowledge the darker parts of their past. The DC fair isn't their only chance, as many are planning local commemorations this summer. Rachel Treisman, NPR News.
3: NPR has learned that several Democratic governors have sent National Guard troops to Washington, D.C. as part of the surge in law enforcement ahead of the America 250 celebrations. It's the first time Democrats have sent troops to the city amid President Trump's ongoing and controversial National Guard deployment. For more on what this means, we're joined by NPR's Kat Long.

0: Monsdorf. Good morning, Kat.
1: Hey, good morning.
0: So, which states with Democratic governors have sent their guard to DC in recent weeks?
1: Well, we're up to four so far: North Carolina, Kentucky, Michigan, and Minnesota. I reached out to all of those governors' offices, and each told me they sent their guard here to DC for the official bipartisan America 250 events happening, which is pretty standard. States historically send guard to help with big national celebrations like inaugurations, that kind of thing. What isn't standard about this is the broader context of the city right now, where thousands of troops have been deployed for months patrolling the city.
0: Right. I mean, we see them all the time. There's been a continuous and increasing National Guard presence here in Washington.
1: Yeah, exactly. Uniformed armed troops. I see them every day, like you said, walking my dog, going to work. Trump ordered this controversial deployment last August as part of a larger effort to fight crime, which was already trending down here. And more than a dozen Republican governors offered up their guard to help. There are now more than 4,800 troops here. This is the first time Democrats have sent any.
0: But Democrats, you're saying, have told you that their guard members were sent for America 250 celebrations, not for broader law enforcement. Can the two be separate?
1: Well, that is the tricky part. I put that question to Beau Trematere, counsel with the nonprofit legal center Protect Democracy, which has been following this DC deployment closely.
2: It's impossible as a practical matter to disentangle any America 250 orders and operations from the broader ongoing DC operation and everything that the Joint Task Force is doing day to day.
1: You know, does security for the America 250 event mean securing the whole city, for example? Will guard members from these Democratic states be patrolling residential neighborhoods? Will they be guarding the reflecting pool, Trump's latest political flashpoint? I put some of these questions to the governor's offices as well as the Joint Task Force here, and I didn't really get a clear answer. And, you know, the broader context of all of this is that we've seen this administration use the National Guard in unprecedented ways domestically several times over the past year.
0: How much control do the governors have over their guard once they're in D.C.?
1: So all state troops here are under what's called Title 32 status. Basically, that means the federal government pays, but the governor of each state technically maintains control of their guard. Minnesota officials have been adamant that there are more than 100 guard members here are only for America 250 purposes and not anything, quote, political or executive. Michigan and North Carolina told me something similar. But, you know, once troops are in D.C., the governors don't necessarily have a clear line of sight into what they're being asked to do day to day. This seems to already have become a problem for Kentucky, which only has one guard member here right now, but that still prompted a surprising response from the governor's office. Scotty Ellis, Governor Angie Beshear's comms director, told me that member was, quote, diverted to the task force by the federal government without the knowledge or consent of the governor. Governor Whitmer's office in Michigan seemed confused to learn that the more than 100 Michigan troops here are listed as part of the federal joint task force. They said they'd been reassured they'd only be used for America 250 purposes. I did reach out to the joint task force about all of this confusion, and in a statement, a spokesperson responded saying they can't comment on specific mobilization orders, but they said that all guard members in DC right now are under the joint task force operational structure, but that doesn't change their specific mission.
0: That's NPR's Kat Lonsdorf. Thank you, Kat.
1: Thank you.

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1: I'm Marjorie Regan. 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We're live at the Boston Public Library at noon in Person, Massachusetts. Senator Elizabeth Warren will join us, plus former ambassador to Spain, Alan Solomon. 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
4: 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I'm Tori Bedford with Morning Edition. A mix of clouds and sun today, highs around 80 and humid. And in just a moment, GBH meteorologist Dave Epstein will talk about the latest sunset of the year. The Essex Heritage Commission and the U.S. Coast Guard are hosting a ceremony today marking the return of a 1903 lens to Baker's Island Light Station after more than 50 years on display at the Maine Lighthouse Museum. The lens was manufactured by Chance Brothers and Company and installed at Baker's Island in Salem in 1926, 100 years ago. That ceremony kicks off at 2 p.m. today at the light station. The island is accessible only by boat and space is limited. 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
5: Here's your Growing Wisdom Minute for Friday, the 26th of June. And either on the 26th or 27th, it is the latest sunset of the year. Most people assume that the latest sunset of the year occurs during the solstice, when we have the biggest gap between sunrise and sunset. But actually, our sunrise, the earliest of the year, was back on June 14th, and the latest sunset is today or tomorrow. Because we use the clocks to divide every day into exactly 24 hours, but a true solar day, the time it actually takes the sun to return to the same position in the sky, varies just a little bit through the year. And in the middle part of June, the solar days are running just a little bit longer. So it's taking the sun a little longer than 24 hours. And that means the solar noon, the moment the sun peaks, keeps arriving a little later on the clocks each afternoon. So sunset is tied to solar noon. So even as the days start getting shorter after the solstice, that daily drift keeps pushing sunset a few minutes later into the evening for just a little bit. But after this weekend, even the afternoons, the sunsets are going to start getting earlier. GBH News, I'm Dave Epstein.
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0: It's Morning Edition from NPR News. I'm Leila Fadel.
1: And I'm Michelle Martin. In the World Cup, Team USA lost Thursday night to Turkey in the final minutes. Despite the setback, the U.S. won its group and will move on to the knockout stage. Throughout the U.S., soccer fans are counting on the World Cup to grow love for the game, and that includes on campuses of historically black colleges and universities, or HBCUs. Aiding in that quest might be the fact that 13 black players are on the U.S. men's team roster this year, the most ever for an American team, and they're having an impact, including Brooklyn-born striker Phelan Balogun, who became the first U.S. player to score two goals in a World Cup game last week. 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
7: 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Soccer? At an HBCU? I've never heard of that.
2: Brooks, who is black, played soccer at Mars Hill University in Western North Carolina, a predominantly white school. He says he didn't have a strong HBCU option for soccer.
7: If you look at a lot of person of color athletes nowadays playing soccer at these big NCAA schools, they kind of, I wouldn't say regret their decisions, but they sometimes wonder and reflect what would happen maybe at a different school.
2: It may be hard to find a strong HBCU men's soccer team, but there was one in the early 1970s when Howard University won a national championship in men's soccer. Today, most of the soccer players at HBCUs are women. Emma Brown just finished up her freshman year at Virginia State University.
8: Definitely for Virginia State women's soccer, we're not just a soccer team, but we definitely are a family and we're sisters.
2: Her teammate, Tatiana Ward, says their sisterhood is strong because it's needed on the field, where most of their opponents don't look like them. There have been jeers and stares, she says.
9: I know there's been several teams who have called us names and say that we are aggressive, we're loud, we're ghetto, but we just play our game and just let that speak for itself.
2: But at this soccer classic, there are a lot of high fives and support.
10: And that is game, with Equality FC winning the HBCU FC Classic.
2: The young players say they hope the excitement around the World Cup will help create a soccer fan base at HBCUs as well. For NPR News, I'm Leonida Inge in Durham, North Carolina.

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1: A new bill to lower housing costs got a big bipartisan vote in Congress, but the president refuses to sign. On the next Friday News Roundup, Senate Republicans pass, then reject an Iran War Powers resolution, and the Mamdani effect wins in New York. And Trump says leftist vandals, not shoddy workmanship, damaged the reflecting pool. It's the Roundup next time on 1A.
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5: 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A mix of clouds and sunshine today, highs near 80 and humid. 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Then Senator Elizabeth Warren joins to discuss her bipartisan housing bill, President Trump abruptly canceling his plans to sign it, and more chaos on Capitol Hill. 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
7: From Marketplace in Washington, I'm Kimberly Adams. President Trump is still refusing to sign Congress's bipartisan housing bill. Even if he does sign it, some of the changes may take years to really show up in the housing market. Marketplace's Caitlin Tan has a look at some of the bill's provisions aimed at improving housing access in rural America.
8: Sarah Morgan peeks out her window in central Kentucky.
9: Like literally two blocks away is Silver Creek Apartments in Berea, Kentucky, and those units are supported by USDA rental assistance.
8: Morgan is with Fahi, an Appalachian community developer. She says some rural landlords have mortgages that are tied to federal assistance. That keeps rent low. Once those mortgages are paid off, rent could go up. The housing bill separates the two.
9: So that the rental assistance can stay with the units longer.
8: Lance George with the Housing Assistance Council says that's important even in the countryside.
10: Sometimes there's a misperception that affordability is not a concern or an issue in rural areas solely because nominal housing prices are lower.
8: But so are incomes. Manufactured or pre-built homes tend to be more affordable. Banks think of them as mobile homes, which makes it tricky to get a mortgage. Ryan Allen, a University of Minnesota professor, says that's outdated.
11: The idea that you would tie down more modern manufactured homes onto their pads and then move them again just doesn't happen.
8: Allen says part of the mobile stigma is a 52-year-old federal steel frame requirement. The housing bill gets rid of it. I'm Caitlin Tan for Marketplace.
7: Let's do the numbers. The Dow Jones Industrial Average is down 194 points. That's 0.4%. The S&P 500 is down 0.5%. The NASDAQ is down 1%. And the 10-year Treasury yield is down at 4.38%.
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7: Traffic continues moving through the Strait of Hormuz today. It's been a week since the U.S. and Iran signed a memorandum of understanding, pausing hostilities and reopening the strait. For a check on how things are going so far, I'm joined by Esfandiar Batmangelic, founder and CEO of the Bourse and Bazaar Foundation, a London-based think tank. Welcome.
12: Kimberly, great to be with you.
7: The deal reopened the Strait of Hormuz, but it also changes the dynamic of the sanctions against Iran. Can you lay that out?
12: We have been applying sanctions on Iran for years through multiple administrations, and the MOU is providing relatively narrow forms of relief. We're seeing this general license allowing Iran to export its oil in a way that's consistent with U.S. Regulations, including, in fact, allowing Iran to get paid for oil in dollars and even to, in technically speaking, sell oil to American customers, things that really have not been permitted for Iran to do for decades. In addition to that, there is also language in the MOU that pertains to making it easier for Iran to access its foreign exchange reserves, basically its savings in other currencies held in bank accounts around the world.
7: What changes in the global economy if we have a more integrated Iran?
12: I think the first thing that we would look at, and this is probably the thing that matters for American consumers, is that if you address this longstanding animosity between Iran and the U.S. in the Middle East, we would have an environment that's more conducive to kind of peace and security around the Persian Gulf. And for the stability of the international energy markets, access to oil exports, and really managing the volatility in global oil prices, I would also add that there is a global macro story here. The Iranian economy is very large. It is one that is actually quite diversified beyond oil. Iran has a large non-oil industry. And were it not for U.S. sanctions and this policy of isolating Iran economically, Iran would be basically a G20 economy, one of the 20 largest economies in the world. And bringing Iran back into the global economic order does represent a potentially sort of generational opportunity for global investors that are looking at an emerging market that's been off bounds for many, many years and could now suddenly become a destination where capital can seek very robust returns and contribute to the economic development of a country that has been sort of stuck in the doldrums for over a decade.
7: So how are negotiations going?
12: The reality is that there's a long road ahead, and the technical negotiations that have to get underway are inherently difficult. There is a very low level of trust between the U.S. and Iran, not just because of the war, but also because this is the third instance in which the U.S. and Iran are at the negotiating table during Trump's second term. And so I think here, even though we might have a low degree of confidence that, you know, the U.S. and Iran can find the understandings on their own, there are a lot of countries that are trying to help this process along, and that may create a little bit more credibility behind this diplomacy and allow some of these technical solutions to emerge.
7: Esfandiar Batmangelic is founder and CEO of the Bourse and Bazaar Foundation. Thank you.
12: Thanks for having me.
7: A quick check of the oil markets. Brent crude is currently trading at $72.73 a barrel. West Texas Intermediate crude is at $69.79 a barrel. And the average price for a gallon of gas in the U.S., according to AAA, is $3.90 a gallon. Our executive producer is Nancy Fargali. Our digital team includes Antoinette Brock, Emily McCune, and Dylan Mietinen. Our engineers are Sam Keenan and David Schreck. In Washington, I'm Kimberly Adams with the Marketplace Morning Report. 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
1: The Senate votes to rein Trump in on Iran. Then a day later, never mind. Trump brings the chaos to Capitol Hill Republicans. From WAMU and NPR in Washington, this is 1A. Hi, I'm Todd Zwillick. Today on The Roundup, screaming matches, flip-flop votes, angry protests grinding the House to a halt, how Iran, housing, and Trump's obsession with controlling elections made Congress a madhouse this week. The Supreme Court issues major rulings on immigration with more angry drama, this time from the bench. And the mayor of New York City isn't mad. His candidates sweep congressional primaries from the left and make establishment Democrats question the future of their party. Plus, algae, vandals, and arrests. We get the latest from the pool, all after these headlines.
17: Live from NPR News in Washington, I'm Windsor Johnston. The acting president of Venezuela says the death toll after two powerful earthquakes this week has risen to at least 589. Nearly 3,000 others were injured. 2 days after the quakes, emergency crews continue to dig through the rubble and debris of collapsed buildings in the capital. Cesar Jimenez is with Project Hope. He's in Caracas, where rescue teams are racing to find survivors.
18: Maybe more than 40 or 50 buildings partially or totally collapsed. I'm talking about businesses, households, hotels, maybe 15 or to 20 stories building totally collapsed with a lot of people inside, a lot of pets, kids. It's really heartbreaking, and there are still hundreds of people trapped under the buildings.
17: The Trump administration has pledged $150 million in humanitarian aid. Stocks on Wall Street opened lower this morning as oil prices fell. NPR's Scott Horsley reports the Dow Jones Industrial Average dropped about 108 points in early trading.
19: As oil tanker traffic in the Strait of Hormuz begins to come untangled, Saudi Arabia is preparing to start shipping oil once again. Saudi Aramco began loading tankers at its Ras Tanura terminal for the first time in almost 4 months. Crude oil prices have fallen nearly 10% in the last week, with the U.S. benchmark dropping below $70 a barrel. Retail gas and diesel prices have also been inching lower, although AAA says the average price of regular gas is still about 92 cents a gallon higher than when the war with Iran began. Apple is raising prices for MacBooks and iPads, and the price of iPhones is expected to jump as well. The company blames the rising cost of memory chips, sparked by the artificial intelligence boom. Scott Horsley, NPR News, Washington.
17: The Trump administration says it's teaming up with a Texas-based private company to preserve the DNA of endangered species. NPR's Nate Rott reports.
20: The company, Colossal Biosciences, is best known for its efforts to bring back extinct species like the woolly mammoth and the direwolf, efforts that have raised a lot of concerns in the broader wildlife conservation community. Under the new partnership, the company says it will aim to store DNA, tissue, or cell samples of the more than 2,300 plants and animals protected under the Endangered Species Act, and that it will use them for research. Zoos, academic institutions, and federal agencies already biobank samples of imperiled species, which can be used to help their recovery. Some scientists are critical, though, of the government partnering with a for-profit company to help those efforts. Nate Rott, NPR News.
17: Stocks on Wall Street are trading lower at this hour. The Dow was down 75 points, the Nasdaq down 124. 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
21: Good morning. With the latest from the GBH newsroom, I'm Henry Santoro. The Federal Reserve's preferred inflation gauge rose to a new three-year high last month as gas prices skyrocketed, a sign that rising costs could pose political problems for President Trump and his Republican Party as midterm elections get closer and closer. The Associated Press reports that consumer prices rose 4.1% in May from a year earlier. It's the largest annual increase increase since April 2023. And the increase wasn't just driven by the price of gas, it's also the high cost of semiconductors and other computer equipment that are in high demand for the build-out of AI. A Worcester-based accelerator program has awarded $1 million to four emerging life science and healthcare companies, making them the first participants in the program, whose mission is to help startups develop new medical technologies while strengthening the region's growing innovation economy. The Worcester Guardian reports Auxilium and Massachusetts Biomedical Initiatives, the two entities behind the accelerator, announced a three-month program that combines startup funding with mentorship, business development, and industry connections. Each of the four selected companies will receive a $250,000 investment for a total of $1 million. They are SilkMed, Predictive Healthcare, CPR Therapeutics, and Microvitality. Red Sox-Yankees play Game 2 of their four-game series tonight. It was a rare night at Fenway last night. The Sox actually won a home game. Big soccer today at Boston Stadium, 3 o'clock, Norway playing France. This is GBH News.
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0: I'm Todd Zwillick, and it's the 1A Friday News Roundup. If you think the reflecting pool situation is icky, it's got nothing on Congress. This week, the House and the Senate were a hot, hot mess. And not because of the old algae, no, but because the president is throwing everything into the pool to try to intervene in the coming midterms. Meanwhile, Senate Republicans flexed and then flip-flopped on Iran, and Mayor Mamdani flexed in New York City's in their congressional primaries in ways that have establishment Democrats worried about their power. Our panel is here. They're all here in the studio. Wendy Benjaminson, Washington senior editor for Bloomberg News. Hi, Wendy.
1: Hi, thanks for having me.
0: Arthur Delaney is here, senior reporter for HuffPost. Hi, Arthur.
2: Hi.
0: And on the other side, Taylor Popolars, national political reporter at the White House for Spectrum News. Taylor, great to see you.
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0: Remember, as always, we want to hear from you this hour. Email your questions and your comments about the week's news, 1A@WAMU.org. All of the top journalists are here to respond to what you want to say about the week's news. Let's start at the Supreme Court. It's the end of the term at SCOTUS, and it's that time of year in June when we sit and we wait for the big rulings that reverberate across America. A couple of big opinions in the Trump administration's favor on immigration this week. On Thursday, the court said the Trump administration can strip legal protections from migrants seeking refuge in the United States. Now, hundreds of thousands of Haitians and Syrians who were here legally in the United States are vulnerable to deportation. The decision, 6-3, along ideological lines. Wendy, how does this decision in favor of the administration open the door for it to terminate what's called TPS for all countries?
1: It does do that, Todd. And it was a huge ruling because in one sense, the court put the temporary back in temporary protected status. Former President Biden had really expanded those powers because when can you say to people from Haiti, it's safe to go back? Your government is stable. The economy is roaring. You know, you can go back. That hasn't happened in decades. And so there are at least 350,000 Haitians here legally on that status. What the court said is that it is up to the president to decide when that status ends, and he can do it in any manner necessary. And that's what the crux was here for the Trump administration. The liberal justices on the court and the plaintiffs noted that it was on a whim. And normally when you end temporary protected status for, say, earthquake victims from El Salvador, Department of Homeland Security would talk to the State Department and they would talk to other agencies.
0: A whole process
1: to get through this. And in the Trump administration, they're saying, we think you're eating cats and dogs in Minnesota, you're out of here.
0: I want to ask about that part of it. Yeah. One part of this ruling that caught a lot of attention when the opinion was rendered, Justice Samuel Alito, writing for the majority here, said there was no evidence that the Trump administration position against Haitian migrants was based on any racial animus at all. So Justice Elena Kagan, and other liberal justices had some response to that. What happened and what happened on the bench?
1: It was really stunning. The justices took their dissents and read point by point everything that Trump and other top administration officials, I believe like Stephen Miller, had said about these immigrants. And a lot,
0: like what?
1: Like, as I jokingly mentioned a few minutes ago, that this internet rumor that was completely false that in Minnesota, Haitian immigrants were eating their neighbors' pets, which
0: in Ohio, I think.
1: Ohio, excuse me.
0: They probably all have AIDS. They come from S-hole countries.
1: Right.
0: They're dirty.
1: Yeah. They did everything but say, you know, that this is, we feel this because of their race. And they did that with Syrians as well. So she just read out all these statements to sort of prove the point, unfortunately too late, that this was based on racial animus and therefore unconstitutional.
0: So TPS, temporary protected status, now certainly at risk, not just for Syrians and Haitians, but for nationals from other countries who receive that protection. Who else are we talking about?
1: We could be talking about Ukrainians. We could be talking about El Salvadorans. The only people that seem to be getting in now are white South Africans.
0: Okay. The justices also struck down this week a law in Hawaii that made gun owners get permission to bring guns into certain private establishments that the public has access to. And the court also sided with the administration, allowing immigration officials to turn away asylum seekers at the border. The justices allowed a policy called metering that was devised under the Obama administration, expanded during Donald Trump's first term. Taylor, what is metering and what does this decision mean?
2: So metering, it was formalized in 2018, as you mentioned, in the President Trump's first term. It essentially allows U.S. Customs and Border officials, if people are coming up to the U.S.-Mexico border and they're saying, I want to seek asylum, I'm escaping violence, I'm escaping a dangerous situation, it allows those U.S. officials to turn them away and say, essentially, we're full, there's no room for you here. Traditionally, people are able to come into the U.S. and seek asylum and basically knock on the door and say, hey, I need a safe place to be. They are brought in, and then the formal asylum process kicks off, and they're allowed to stay as they're beginning to get processed into the system. The Supreme Court essentially said, we're siding with the administration and saying you don't necessarily have to do that. And there was this interesting back and forth between the conservative justices and the liberal ones over whether or not arriving at the door and knocking on it means that you've arrived in the United States. And the conservatives say no, the liberals say yes, and the liberal justices said more people will die because of this decision.
0: Well, the justices still have eight opinions to release, probably by the end of next week. And they're big ones. It's that time of year, as I said. We're expecting rulings on President Trump's bid to end birthright citizenship, his effort to fire Federal Reserve Governor Lisa Cook, whether states can ban transgender athletes from playing on girls' sports teams, and deadlines for mail-in ballots. Big issues. There's also another case testing the president's power to fire officials at independent agencies. We're going to be following all of them here on 1A. More decisions are expected on Monday, so stick with us when it comes to the big time of year, this end of June at the Supreme Court. Meanwhile, wild times in presidential rage in the United States, definitely in the United States, more specifically in the United States Senate this week. Things are wild on both sides of the Capitol, actually. We'll get to that. Earlier in the week, the Senate voted to pass a war powers resolution, reigning in President Trump's power on the war in Iran. Then Wednesday, Trump came to the Senate for lunch. It turned into a shouting match between Trump and GOP senators who voted for the war powers resolution. Here's one of them, Louisiana Senator Bill Cassidy, who Trump reportedly called a loser, and a whole lot more.
3: The president didn't want to hear my question, interrupted me. I didn't care to be interrupted. I felt like I was trying to get answers for the American people. And I'm not going to be bullied when I'm trying to get answers for the American people. And so escalated from there. At some point, it de-escalated.
4: We're told the president called you a lunatic.
3: Can I imagine that the president called me things that would be said on a school, on a playground? Yeah, I can imagine.
0: Okay, Senator Bill Cassidy, Republican, who voted to rein in Trump on Iran. Then by the end of the night, the Senate, including Cassidy, voted on war powers again. This time, some of those Republicans took it back. Arthur Delaney, what do we know about what happened in this meeting between Trump and senators and why Republicans then did takesies backsies on Iran?
5: Well, this was a big meeting because a bunch of senators had been criticizing Trump more openly than they had in past years. And Bill Cassidy was one of them. Tom Tillis was another. But Bill Cassidy was actually the only one who spoke up and stood up to the president. And the others were just quiet. They said the meeting was basically just Trump yelling at them. And Bill Cassidy interrupted him, like he said, and matched his tone. They had a shouting match. Trump said, you know, you lost your election. Bill Cassidy was only complaining about the Iran war. The whole panoply of other grievances was left out. And after a few minutes, I was with Cassidy when he was describing this immediately after it happened. After a few minutes of this back and forth, Cassidy said that the other Republicans in the room said, all right, Bill, sit down. And he did. He sat down and de-escalated, And he sat down in a larger sense because he had voted against the Iran war. Later that night, he got a special Bill Cassidy-only briefing from Steve Witkoff, who is one of the people negotiating the Iran deal for the administration, and he took his vote back. And so it's a perfect illustration of the relationship between Senate Republicans and Donald Trump. You think they're going to stand up to him, and they will say things. They'll have rhetoric where they seem to be standing up to him, but they really don't.
1: So they can be bullied.
5: This is not just bullying. He's humiliating them. They are absolutely refusing to stand up for themselves and for their institution. And Trump is increasingly brazenly attacking them, working directly against his own agenda if he can hurt them in the process. And they're taking it.
0: What about Rand Paul? He has a career of voting to rein in presidents on war. He voted to rein in Trump on Iran. Then he flipped. What happened?
5: I'm not sure I didn't talk to Rand Paul there, but I would just lump him in with the rest of the Republican senators, even though he does tend to stand out.
0: He voted present, I think, on the second vote, which is uncharacteristic for Rand Paul, who's big on congressional imperatives when it comes to war.
5: It was late at night and they wanted to leave. I mean, that's part of it, honestly.
0: Simple as that, huh? That's Arthur Delaney, senior reporter at HuffPost, always here to call out bullies. Taylor Popolarz is here, national political reporter at the White House for Spectrum News, and Wendy Benjaminson, Washington senior editor at Bloomberg. We're also here for you, 1A@WAMU.org. That chaos, that screaming in the Senate, that's just the start of it. We're going to take a break. We're going to come back to a lot more craziness on Capitol Hill, brought to you by the President of the United States. I'm Todd Zwillick. Stick with us. This is 1A.

0: I'm Edgar B. Herwick III. Today on the Curiosity Desk, it's our weekly menagerie of misfit news, including the Boston cop slide going international and the world's loudest person being crowned in Australia. Wouldn't want to be trapped in an elevator with that guy. Plus, horseshoe crabs are the original Massachusetts blue bloods. One group says their future could be in peril. That's the Curiosity Desk, today at 1 on GBH 89.7.
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5: Welcome back. It's the Roundup. I'm Todd Zwillick. Wendy Benjaminson of Bloomberg is here. Arthur Delaney, senior reporter for HuffPost, and Taylor Popolars, national political reporter at the White House. All right, gang, we got one piece of congressional chaos out of the way before we took a break. The screaming match in Senate lunch confines and the flip-flop vote on war powers on Iran. Meanwhile, the largest housing bill in decades passed with overwhelming bipartisan support in both chambers of Congress. It's a whole package to make housing more affordable, and the White House is behind it. Then, right before he was about to sign that bill, big bipartisan win, affordability box, checked. President Trump pulled the plug. Taylor, pick up the story from here. What happened?
6: It was a mess. There was literally a stage set in the Capitol building for the president to come. He doesn't go to Capitol Hill a lot. He was going to journey over before he met with Senate Republicans for lunch. There was going to be this big bipartisan signing ceremony to celebrate this big win that both Republicans and Democrats were thrilled about, because to your point, they could then go home and campaign saying, we are working and we actually did something to try to make housing more affordable, to try to make that American dream more realistic for so many of you. And the president apparently woke up not in a great mood, and he was stuck on what's called the Save America Act, which is a bill he's been trying to push that would dramatically alter how voter registration and voter ID rules are enforced. And the president has at times flirted with basically stopping Congress from passing anything and from signing anything into law until that bill is passed, even though Senate Republicans have said over and over again, we don't have enough votes to pass this. But the president woke up on the day of this signing. He said, because we are not passing the Save America Act fast enough, I am canceling this bill signing for this housing bill, and we need to have a conversation about the Save America Act. What was really striking, and I'm sure Arthur was on the Hill and saw it in real time, House Republican leadership was holding a regular press conference before the signing. They learned about the bill signing being canceled while they were speaking. And one of the Arkansas Republicans, French Hill, who led that effort, was visibly frustrated, saying, why is the president doing this? So it was really striking because it was another example of the grip that President Trump has, especially on Republicans on Capitol Hill, but also him stepping on his own toes when it comes to affordability and a win that could be helpful on the campaign trail.
5: For the midterms, well, Trump is, again, pushing the SAVE Act. Senate Republicans are clear about why it's not happening.
7: We simply don't have the votes, and the Save America Act will not be implemented in time for this election. Anybody that knows anything about election law understands that. And the reason I do is I passed voter ID when I was Speaker of the House.
5: That's Republican Senator Tom Tillis of North Carolina. Senate Republicans, Wendy, have said over and over and over again, the SAVE Act doesn't have the votes, and we're not going to end the filibuster to do it. So what happens next? What happens if Trump refuses to sign this housing bill at all?
8: Well, the good news for consumers, I guess, is that the bill does become law in 10 days, whether he signs it or not. But what the Republicans lost is exactly what French Hill was frustrated about and what Taylor was so aptly describing, which was because voters aren't going to know the bill became law unless there's something on TV or on the internet that shows them this surrounding of Democrats and Republicans and the president all together making housing more affordable. That can be in campaign ads from here to November, but they lost that. And so now there's this highly technical bill that's just going to quietly become law, and you know, and they won't get help in the midterms with it.
5: Arthur.
9: It would become law in 10 days after Congress formally sends it to the president, which they have not done.
8: Oh.
9: As of last I checked, yesterday evening. And
5: they have to do the procedure to send it to the White House.
9: You got to send it over.
5: Yeah.
9: And they're not doing it. And this could be another example. I mean, so far it already is another example of House Republicans and Senate Republicans just being vassals, just totally not doing their jobs and doing whatever the president wants. And the president, you know, he could veto it. They could override the veto. They could have their way if they wanted, but they don't.
5: Well, we've been focused on the Senate here. Let's not leave the House out of the chat, because Donald Trump's furor over requiring proof of citizenship to vote, the SAVE Act, got to the House this week. MAGA loyalist Republicans were big mad over Senate Republicans' lack of interest in the SAVE Act, what you just heard from Tom Tillis there. Arthur, what's been going on the House floor?
9: So the Trump loyalist Republicans in the House on the far right, led by Anna Paulina Luna of Florida, are refusing to vote for just procedural rules that allow them to vote on whatever is their agenda for the week. And so Republican leaders didn't even try to have the rules vote, and they could only pull up bills that were, overwhelmingly supported by everybody that take a 2/3 majority. So the House basically isn't functioning. They will do nothing and went home early, canceled votes for Friday because of this. And there's, like with Trump and the senators, there's no, how does a House member have leverage over the Senate by disabling her own chamber? I don't know.
6: They don't.
9: There's no strategy. There is no apparent strategy. I think at this point, you have to wonder if this is about sowing chaos or creating the impression that the midterms cannot be trusted if this law is not passed. And they are expected to do badly in the midterms. And if they have an extra argument to make that, well, you didn't pass the law, the Save America Act, then that's why this can't be trusted. And I've been trying to talk to Republicans about that, and House Speaker disavowed that idea earlier on. But I feel like that could be where we're headed here, since there's no clear strategic reason for the way they're playing it.
5: Well, with chaos end to end in the Capitol, President Trump still has a request of lawmakers, nearly $88 billion in supplemental emergency funding for the war in Iran, also for the Ebola outbreak in Central Africa, and new assistance for U.S. farmers. On Tuesday, the United States said Iran agreed to allow international nuclear inspectors into its country in exchange for lifting oil sanctions. Iran said, no, we didn't. On Thursday, Iran moved to reassert its control over the Strait of Hormuz. It struck a container ship in the strait with a drone. That's according to U.S. officials. The preliminary deal between the U.S. and Iran lifts U.S. sanctions on Iranian oil and commits to developing a plan for $300 billion in reconstruction funds for Iran. Meanwhile, back here in Washington, a growing number of Republicans don't like being left out of the loop on these negotiations. Arthur, we talked about the flip-flops on the Iran war resolution in Congress. What about GOP pushback on the deal and Donald Trump and J.D. Vance's ability to land a final deal in their own 60-day deadline?
9: Republican senators hate this deal. It's extremely embarrassing for them. It's essentially Obama's nuclear agreement, but worse because oil prices, gas prices are a dollar up for it, and they're not guaranteed to get international inspectors, and they've spent like $100 billion in all our missiles on it.
8: And the strait wasn't an issue.
9: The strait wasn't an issue before, and they openly criticized it. Bill Cassidy, who yelled at Trump over this, complained very loudly. The Senate Armed Services Chair, Roger Wicker, said we've negotiated our leverage away. So it's humiliating, and they hate it. And they mildly criticized the president last week and then meekly sat there while Bill Cassidy was dressed down. And then they, weakened their support for the war resolutions.
6: Just to build on Arthur's point, a lot of Republicans, even ones who are fairly supportive of the president's approach to the war, were really struck by that $300 billion reconstruction fund to help Iran basically rebuild its infrastructure. That led the Trump administration to insist that this won't be U.S. taxpayer dollars going toward that. They insist other Middle Eastern countries will help fund it.
5: The same conversation with the JCPOA, that it was frozen Iranian assets, not taxpayer dollars. I feel like I'm reliving.
9: Well, this is frozen. They get frozen assets. And on top of that, this stimulus bill that is not funded by the U.S., but it is orchestrated by the U.S.
6: Mm-hmm.
8: I feel like tattooing this on a wall somewhere or painting it on a wall somewhere. Those frozen Iranian assets were money that the Iranian government sent to the U.S. for a weapons purchase right before the revolution. It was for the Shah. They paid for weapons. Then the revolution happened. We didn't send them.
5: Froze the money.
8: The weapons and held the money. So they have. There's been money of theirs sitting there for 47 years. All they're asking for is it back. It's their money.
5: All right. Moody's Analytics this week estimated the Iran war has already cost American consumers and taxpayers $132 billion, a number that continues to rise. Meanwhile, the face of a deal or no deal with Iran is J.D. Vance, the vice president. Donald Trump has made Vance the face of that. Here is the vice president during marathon talks in Switzerland on Monday.
10: We laid a very good foundation for a successful final deal. The final deal is the house. We set the foundation. We haven't built the house, but we've laid a successful foundation to get to a good place for the American people.
5: Okay, so that's the vice president selling this deal. We've already said new attacks in the strait, discomfort among Republicans. Another curious thing, ever since this MOU, Memorandum of Understanding, was signed, MAGA seems to be changing the vibes when it comes to Iran. Trump now calls the Iranians strong and intelligent. J.D. Vance upended 45 years of U.S. national security posture by declaring that Iran should keep some of its missiles and that the Islamic Revolutionary Regime has a right to defend itself. And the New York Times reporting this week how all over MAGA, there's a new affinity for Iran and its resilience. Wendy, what's going on here?
8: This is just what Arthur was describing earlier during that luncheon. This is people who have spent their entire adult lives being Iran hawks. I mean, people who were in the Senate when the revolution happened have been Iran hawks their entire lives. If they support Israel, they've been Iran hawks. And now they are falling in line behind the president, some of the MAGA people, to try to, in their own minds, twist this into Iran now gets to have weapons and gets to, you know, have a place on the world stage and all of that, which is 180 degrees against what they've been saying their whole careers.
5: Taylor, the president has immediate political concerns. He wants a deal with Iran to seem okay.
6: Mm-hmm.
5: He's got a 2-year horizon on his immediate political career. These MAGA Republicans who are changing the vibes on Iran have a much longer time horizon. What are they doing?
6: So J.D. Vance is a good example of this because in many ways he's the heir apparent to the MAGA movement. And now that he has become in many ways the face of these peace talks with Iran, there are a lot of people in his camp who want to make sure that he doesn't destroy his political future by signing on to a bad deal or signing on to a deal that the MAGA movement is not supportive of. I think what's also interesting, and Wendy alluded to this, even though President Trump is toward the end of his political career, the influence that he has over the party at large really stands out. And the back and forth of his, how he approaches making deals and how he approaches foreign policy, especially the contradictions, is on full display. And when you listen to Vance's remarks, he constantly adds disclaimers in. Trump will say, this is a peace deal. We've won the war. Everything is great. It's all done. Vance said, this is just a foundation. We still have to build the house. Vance always goes, Iran could backpedal on this, but President Trump doesn't say that. So it's just interesting to compare.
9: Yeah, Trump said, if it works out, I'm taking credit. If it doesn't, I'm going to blame JD.
6: Yeah, and flat out.
9: Supposedly, that's a joke. John Cornyn, Republican of Texas, said, that's not a joke.
5: Wendy.
8: Absolutely. That's what I was going to say about Arthur. But also, there is a faction of the MAGA movement that is still trying to step away, still holding on to this. Iran is a bad actor. Mm-hmm.

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1: It was the beginning.
2: Zoran Mamdani's been in office for less than 7 months. Wendy, there he is trying to say this isn't factional. This is the direction of the party that I want. Those are two different things. What does this say, I guess, about Mamdani's political power? Sure, that's New York City. But what about how voters are feeling about the direction of the Democratic Party?
3: I think voters are, well, first of all, I mean, Mamdani's having a honeymoon like I've never, haven't seen since probably Reagan's first term. Everything is going so well for him. But in the sense, he is reading the room right, at least in big cities like New York. Now, you know, this won't play everywhere in the country. But people are frustrated that the Democrats keep fighting the MAGA movement the same way they have for 10 years, hoping for a different outcome. They are getting every voter, a lot of Democratic voters under 40, certainly are very, very frustrated with the Democrats' continued support for Israel, no matter what it does, and for Netanyahu. Government. And so what Mamdani's generation of Democrats is saying is there has to be some change. We are demanding change. And it can't be from 80-year-old Bernie Sanders, but it's going to come from us. And we are going to try to push the Democratic Party into doing something a little different and really be a different brand than just this mushy middle where moderate Republicans and moderate Democrats all agree.
2: Even with some incendiary statements from one candidate who won a Democratic primary in New York, Darialeza Avila Chevalier, former campus activist at Columbia University in the protests there, known to have protested on behalf of Palestinians on October 8th, before the war in Gaza started, and lots of controversial statements dissing Joe Biden, dissing Kamala Harris, saying COVID came from France. She's walked a lot of that stuff back. But this is a candidate, Taylor, that in another age wouldn't have had a chance. And now progressive Democrats in New York City are saying, oh, yeah.
4: Yeah, the goalposts have shifted. And I think we've seen and have documented over the last decade how much the Republican Party has changed when it comes to the goalposts moving and what scandals are considered acceptable, how President Trump has just plowed through issue after issue. Democrats now are sort of playing their own catch-up game to that. And it's striking to see because they, in many ways, spent the last few years as very, you know, purity-focused party and rooting out those folks. Now they're saying maybe we're more willing if it energizes the base.
5: Still, it's a familiar pattern. In 2018, AOC defeated Joe Crowley, an establishment Democrat, and then Republicans said, well, this is the new face of the Democratic Party. It's the same thing happening again. And I think New York Democrats get outsized amount of attention.
2: We're going to go to a brief pause here. We've been getting some notes from you about the Supreme Court, and I want to give voice to them here. Matt in Louisiana writes, TPS, temporary protected status, is temporary. It's that easy when countries like Ukraine have all-night parties and nightclubs and normal activities in their cities, TPS can be temporary here. And Greta from Arlington says, I dislike the way the media covers the court's rulings as describing an outcome as for or against Trump. Just because they take a position on a policy doesn't mean the court is, quote, siding with Trump. Greta, thanks for that note. Matt, thanks to you. Arthur Delaney is here, Wendy Benjaminson, and Taylor Popolar. Stick with us. We take a pause. A lot more news from around the country. It's 1A.
6: Years ago, Massachusetts ignited the revolution. 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
4: Welcome back to the Roundup. Back to the conversation in just a moment. But first, we'd love your help with an upcoming show. Since returning to office, President Trump has granted clemency to more than 1,700 people, including people convicted of attacking the Capitol on January 6th, politicians convicted of corruption, and business figures who donated to his campaigns right before receiving pardons. A new Reuters review found that 96% of the people pardoned by Trump failed to meet longstanding Justice Department criteria. On Monday, we're going to be asking what this tells us about the pardon power, who it's for, how it's being used in this presidency, and what it means for accountability in American democracy. And we want to hear from you. Do you think the system is working as it should, or has it been broken? Our number to call, 855-236-1A1A. We'll talk specifically about the case of sex offender Ghislaine Maxwell, who is angling for a presidential pardon. Maybe you think past presidents abused pardon power as well, and this is less unprecedented than it all looks. The number to call, 855-236-1212, and we'll share what you know here on the show on Monday. Well, here on the Friday News Roundup every week, as you know, we like to challenge you with our news quiz. We had a little break with the holiday weekend last week, so I cast your mind back. 2 weeks ago, we asked you this. The New York Knicks broke the NBA Finals comeback record in Game 4 of the NBA Championships, 29-point deficit in the third quarter, overcome to beat the San Antonio Spurs. Which team previously held that record until the Knicks broke it? The answer? The Celtics of Boston. The Boston Celtics, congrats to Steve Kelman from Chavano Park, Texas, just on the outskirts, by the way, of San Antonio. Sorry, Steven. Look, who needs an NBA championship anyway when you've got a 1-8 t-shirt headed your way?
5: It is good swag.
4: Who knew that second place in the NBA was 1A swag? Now you know. All right, on to this week's question. Alan Greenspan died this week. He was 100 years old. Greenspan is best remembered for his remarkable tenure as Federal Reserve Chairman. He led the central bank for 18 years, serving under four presidents from Reagan to George W. Bush. Greenspan was widely praised for managing the economy through a period of growth and prosperity, and his critics argued that his libertarian dislike of regulation created the conditions that led to the economic crash of 2008. And Greenspan was also a celebrity, not a phrase usually applied to your local economist. When Alan Greenspan spoke, the world listened, even if a lot of what he said was kind of this dense economic jargon.
6: We can see that in the inverse relationship exhibited by price-earnings ratios and the rate of inflation in the past. But how do we know when irrational exuberance has unduly escalated asset values, which then become subject to unexpected and prolonged contractions, as they have in Japan over the past decade?
4: Now, that was Alan Greenspan speaking at the American Enterprise Institute way back in 1995. But you heard the phrase there. It's become famous, irrational exuberance. It's part of the economic lexicon now. And that was the first time, I think, Alan Greenspan uttered it. So we say goodbye to Alan Greenspan this week. Now, our quiz question. Greenspan didn't grow up wanting to be an economist. if you can believe it. His first love was music. He studied at Juilliard, and he played in a swing band. What instrument did Alan Greenspan play? And don't say bond deals, not instruments like that. I'm talking about musical instruments. Send us your answers via the 1A Vox Pop app. We're accepting answers through Sunday evening. No Google, no AI. Good luck. Use your brain. Back to the roundup now with Wendy Benjaminson, Arthur Delaney, and Taylor Poplars. Well, guys, the president's attempts to undermine elections through executive orders hit another roadblock this week. On Wednesday, a federal judge blocked Trump's 2025 executive order that would have required voters to show passports or birth certificates or other proof of citizenship documents when they registered to vote or when they changed registration. On Monday, for our weekly politics series, If You Can Keep It, we talked about Trump's attempts to interfere with the electoral process and what they mean for democracy. Norm Eisen is the co-founder and executive chair of the Democracy Defenders Fund, and he explained why the Senate GOP doesn't have enough support, as we heard earlier, to pass that SAVE Act, as Donald Trump wants.
0: Many of his voters and all American voters don't have passports. Rural voters who count on mail-in voting. So the SAVE Act would be a disaster for all voters, including for Republican voters. And then finally, it would require a change to the filibuster rules where 60 votes are needed to move legislation. And there's not support to change that rule with the Senate current majority perhaps looking at a political future very soon where they're going to want to use that rule to stop legislation.
4: Norm Eisen there on 1A last week. You can find that full conversation on our website at the1a.org. Well, we keep, guys, the SAVE Act keeps coming up. It won't go away. We keep talking about it because the president keeps injecting it into every other issue he can. Last week, Trump stalled his own National Intelligence Director nominee until senators give him that SAVE Act. In the meantime, Bill Pulte started his job as acting DNI. And Pulte, well, he got to the firing. Pulte fired six staffers, sent another 45 back to their home agencies. That's according to reporting from CNN and CBS. Pulte, well, he's been a controversial figure so far. No intelligence background and bringing a track record of doing the president's political bidding and investigating the president's perceived enemies. Wendy, what do we know about the shakeup at the intelligence agencies under acting director Bill Pulte's authority?
7: Well, first, there's another layer to him, to Trump delaying the nomination of Jay Clayton to replace Tulsi Gabbard, because then Pulte gets to start on an acting basis as leader of the Office of Directorate of National Intelligence. And this is something that Trump wanted, that Senate Republicans were terrified of, partly because of the reasons you said on his resume, but also because of what he's doing now that he's in there on an acting basis. He has started firing people right and left. Nearly 50 people have been fired, mostly those tied to Tulsi Gabbard or work in the National Terrorism Center. Another 45 have been sent back to their home agencies. And look, there's an argument to be made that more than 20 years after 9/11, when DNI was created, that perhaps you don't need this whole umbrella agency. But that's a conversation, not to be done on a whim. And I think it was Tom Tillis who said very colorfully that what's going on at DNI now looks like a stinking pile of Doge poop. And I'm paraphrasing.
4: I got it.
7: Yeah.
5: Republicans begged Trump to name someone else to be permanent instead of Bill Pulte. And that was Jay Clayton, because the spy law, the Foreign Intelligence Surveillance Act, a section of it has lapsed.
7: Right.
5: Which they all have said for years will basically cause a terrorist attack.
4: Yet another critical piece of legislation waiting in the wings because of the SAVE Act. That's like number four in this hour.
7: Right.
5: So they were going to confirm him real quick. They scheduled the hearing and they were going to pass that law. And then Trump said, nah, he's not coming to the hearing, no hearing. And so it's still lapsed now. And there's a debate about how dangerous that is. But what they said is this prevents 9/11s.
4: Well, more staff shakeups this week, firings or firings of a kind, this time at the Pentagon. A top U.S. Army commander, General Christopher Donahue, says he'll step down as the head of U.S. Army Europe and Africa on July 2nd. General Donahue, he's a decorated storied figure. He was the last U.S. service member to leave Afghanistan, the last boots on the ground, seen as a key army leader, a potential future chairman of the Joint Chiefs of Staff. And this sudden resignation comes as Pete Hegseth, the defense secretary, reshapes his top brass. Taylor, what more do we need to know about this shakeup and what it may signal for Pete Hegseth's vision at the Pentagon? I mean, dozens of officers now, dozens of flag officers, either fired or shown the door.
8: Yeah, a ton of people who are widely respected on both sides of the aisle. But it's the latest example that Secretary Hegseth feels he has a mission in his current position to transform how the Defense Department operates. And in his view, what he calls the warrior ethos, he's trying to root out everybody who he doesn't consider to be aligned with that mission. We've been talking a lot about North Carolina Senator Tom Tillis because he's a retiring Republican who is willing to kind of comment candidly. And he put out this scathing statement talking about this general getting pushed out. He said, "This is yet another unforced error from a secretary leading the Pentagon with bro culture bravado rather than restraint, humility, and careful stewardship of the finest fighting force in the world." Hegseth insists, you hear President Trump often talk about the deep state and rooting out the deep state. Hegseth insists that he's pushing out these top military folks who are part of that, in his view.
4: Okay, but then that would be called a military purge.
8: Mm-hmm.
4: Not to put too fine a point on it. This kind of stuff does happen in other countries, and when it does, we call the purges, Wendy.
7: Right, and Donahue is not some woke, you know, lefty kind of guy who wants to make it. He was the head of Army Rangers. He was a Delta Force commando. He was sent to the widely accepted to be botched evacuation of Afghanistan to clean up the mess and take care of that, to take care of that situation. Also, his specialty is on the future of warfare, drones, AI, how this is going to change the battlefield. And that's why he was looked at as a future leader. So this doesn't fit into the pattern of Hegseth firing black officers, women officers.
8: There's a long list of
7: A long list who are all great. Well, we all believe they were fine officers. There was no reason to fire them except for this. Donahue is a sort of a mystery.
8: It's hard to explain, though. The Pentagon is so vast, but Hegseth is internally, no pun intended, but warring with so many figures. Even the Army Secretary, Dan Driscoll, who is really aligned with Vice President J.D. Vance, Driscoll and Hegseth butt heads constantly and very publicly. All because Hegseth says, "I have this specific vision for the Pentagon, and anybody who isn't aligned with me fully then is crossing President Trump." That's his argument.
4: All right. Well, we can't have a complete, fulsome discussion of the reality of Washington, D.C. without talking about the hot bath that is the reflecting pool. Here's the president.
9: Vandals, you know, we have 290, 300-foot slit right through it, probably a box cutter or a knife of some kind. Or we had people lifting up the basic, some of the, but it's not a lot of damage, but it's, we'll probably have to let the water out and refix it. They went in there with a knife.
4: With a knife, with a box cutter. A lot of people laugh about the reflecting pool. It was green after all. There's a lot to laugh about here, but now this has taken a sinister turn. In recent days, six people have been detained on accusations of vandalizing the reflecting pool. Arthur, what's the basis for these arrests and what kind of charges are the detainees contemplating here?
5: There are videos of some of these detentions, and they happen after someone puts their hand in the water and presumably grabs the loose blue flap that was put down, which is floating, and maybe pulling a piece off. And
4: for a souvenir, you mean?
5: Yeah. Which a colleague of mine who was there saw people doing that. And that went on for a few days, and then they seemed to want to crack down. And the arrests really do appear to be attempts to flatter the president in his theory that there's vandals and not just like millions of microorganisms that are causing the water to be green, because that's just what they do, and you can't control them.
4: T-
8: Put this into context, how confusing the president's claims have been. You even heard it in that quote that you just played. He says it's a 200-foot gash, then a 250-foot gash. At one point, he said it was 350 feet. He claimed that somebody went in the dark of night, even though that area is surveilled constantly, took a knife or a box cutter and sliced 350 feet across it to undo the liner. Park police on Thursday finally filed something in the courts. They claimed that there was some type of cut or tear, but that it was only 70 feet and that they didn't have specific evidence of somebody, you know, with a knife or some type of weapon going through it. But they released this grainy footage of one person, as Arthur described, reaching into the pool, but not moving around.
4: So not a 70 foot track. In other words, this is not a person making a 70 foot.
8: At least this visual that they showed. And it's just striking because the president, of course, has a long history of making exaggerations and making baseless claims. But even at the kickoff rally for the Great American State Fair that I was at on Wednesday night, the president talked about it and said, we have these thugs and these vandals who are destroying this project that I've poured all this time and effort into. But they haven't shown proof of that. But now you have Park Police, which is funded by the government, running after folks who are getting near the reflecting pool, which is one of the biggest tourist attractions.
4: And making claims in court.
7: Right.
4: That judges will review, Wendy.
7: Exactly. Now, hopefully, all these cases will be thrown out by local judges. It probably will happen. And yet these people have to hire a lawyer. They have to take time off from work. They have to deal with this. And let's never forget, he's not just calling them thugs and vandals. He is. But he's calling them leftist, democratic. He's turning this into a political thing, which you used the word sinister, Todd, and I think that's just right. This has become from something that's funny that, you know, okay, his reflecting pool didn't work. It's standing water in a city built on a swamp. Sure, there's going to be algae. But also the ducks are dying from the bleach that they're putting in.
4: Arthur,
5: it's still pretty funny. You can still laugh. It is unfortunate that people are having to deal with being arrested, but come on, it's such an unbelievably apt metaphor.
4: Arthur, there's an election coming. We talk about affordability, the housing bill, the obsession with the SAVE Act, Republican senators not able to get on message. What are they saying on the Hill about the other distraction, the pool?
5: Well, if you get a brave one like Tom Tillis, they make fun of it. They think it's really ridiculous. Otherwise, they're completely meek and subservient to the president.
4: All right. We're going to go for the hour now. But before we do, I want to take a breath and say goodbye to somebody who is very special in the culture, and you may not have heard of him. Clive Davis, he's a music executive who shaped the soundtrack of American lives, people all over the world, for over half a century. From his perch at Columbia Records, later Arista Records, Clive Davis discovered or shaped the careers of a whole constellation of stars. Listen to this. Whitney Houston, Barry Manilow, Carlos Santana, Rod Stewart, Miles Davis, Bruce Springsteen, Patti Smith, do I need to go on, The Kinks, and many, many more, including the late, great Aretha Franklin. Not bad for a guy who once said he knew nothing about music. Clive Davis died this week. He was 94. Thanks to Wendy Benjaminson, Arthur Delaney, and Taylor Popolars. As always, Mike Kidd is our sound designer and engineer. Thomas Liu produces our podcast. Chris Castano is our digital editor, and Alexandra Boti is our senior supervising producer. This program comes to you from WAMU, part of American University in Washington, distributed by NPR. I'm Todd Zwillick. Have a great weekend. We'll be back here on Monday. This is 1A.

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3: 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IINE.org. Singer-songwriter Janice Ian was just 15 years old when she found herself in the limelight, forced to overcome industry misogyny and homophobia. 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
5: I'm Jim Browdy, head on BPR and GBH and NEPM live from the library. Yesterday, the Supreme Court sided with Trump and cleared the way for the federal government to strip humanitarian protections and deport people from Haiti and other countries, ignoring every racist comment Trump has made about Haitians. What's it say about all of us? This is being done in our names. Then it's media analysis, press play, with GBH's Adam Riley and Callie Crossley, and live music Friday with a neo-reggae band, Bubble Wave.
6: I'm Marjorie Egan. In the second hour, Massachusetts Senator Elizabeth Warren joins us at the library to talk about her bipartisan housing bill that Trump abruptly refused to sign this week. Plus, former ambassador to Spain and major Democratic Party donor, Alan Solomon. He stops by to talk about the future of the Democratic Party. And finally, our algae obsession continues, this time with an expert from Tufts to explain what the algae bloom means for the climate. It's all ahead, BPR live from the Boston Public Library.
7: Live from NPR News in Washington, I'm Windsor Johnston. The Trump administration has announced $150 million in assistance for Venezuela after two powerful earthquakes left at least 589 people dead. NPR's Pat Metanis reports emergency teams are digging through the rubble of collapsed buildings in Caracas, searching for survivors.
8: The State Department says it's deploying search and rescue teams from Virginia and California to Venezuela to help locate survivors of the earthquake. The Virginia team will include 80 people and six dogs. Local authorities say they believe hundreds of people are still stuck under rubble. The $150 million from the U.S. is for aid groups and United Nations agencies. The State Department has also enlisted help from the Pentagon for logistics and delivery of urgent medical and other supplies. According to the UN, nearly 8 million people in Venezuela were already in need of humanitarian support as the country has been in deep political and financial crisis for many years. Fatma Tanis, NPR News.
7: President Trump hosted farmers at the White House last night as the administration tries to shore up support among one of his most reliable voting blocs. NPR's Danielle Kurtzleben reports tariffs and the war with Iran have driven up prices, adding to the financial strain facing many farmers.
9: Tariffs made inputs like equipment more expensive. His trade wars have especially damaged the soybean market, and the war in Iran made fertilizer and diesel more costly, though prices are starting to come down. But people in farm country have lost confidence in the president. 1 month into this term, rural voters' net approval of Trump was at plus 22 percentage points in the NPR PBS News Marist poll. This month, it was at negative 10. So that's a huge slide.
7: It's NPR's Danielle Kurtzleben. President Trump's push to overhaul U.S. elections is facing pushback on Capitol Hill. The president says he won't sign any legislation until Congress pass what's known as the Save America Act. NPR's Ashley Lopez reports the measure has little chance of advancing in the Senate.
10: Trump has said he believes the Save America Act would ensure Republicans never lose another election, as his party faces a potentially bruising election cycle this fall. If passed, the law would prohibit states from registering voters who don't provide proof of citizenship. That includes birth certificates, passports, and some state and tribal IDs. Citizenship is already required to register to vote, and according to experts, non-citizen voting is extremely rare. The law would also require voter ID for ballots cast both in person and by mail. The bill would also force states to hand over sensitive voter data to the Trump administration. It does not currently have the 60 votes needed in the Senate to overcome a filibuster. Ashley Lopez, NPR News.
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11: Good morning. With the latest from the GBH newsroom, I'm Henry Santoro. Local Venezuelans are stepping up to help after upwards of 600 people were killed and more than 1,500 injured in the two powerful earthquakes that hit the country on Wednesday. Carolina Garcia owns Carolicious Gourmet with locations in Somerville, Cambridge, and Boston. She says her family members back in Venezuela are okay, but she's worried about the others.
12: They are now without water. Some parts are without electricity, but they are repairing the minor things happened with the earthquake, like a broken glass.
11: Garcia says her restaurant is collecting donations for earthquake relief. She says she's worried Venezuela isn't prepared to handle the aftermath of the disaster following the capture of former President Nicolas Maduro by the United States earlier this year. The Worcester School Committee has approved a nearly $624 million budget for the upcoming fiscal year while continuing to hear concerns from parents and educators about screen time and the use of technology in elementary classrooms. The Worcester Guardian reports the committee unanimously approved the budget last night after wrapping up nearly 3 hours of discussion spread across two earlier public budget meetings. Sports, the Red Sox-Yankees play Game 2 of their four-game series tonight. Six World Cup matches are in the pitch today, two at 3, two at 8 p.m., and two at 11 p.m. But the big one is at Boston Stadium, 3 o'clock, with Norway playing France. Tune in. This is GBH News.
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6: Jim Browdy, I am Marjorie Egan. 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Thank you very much. And streaming at youtube.com/GBH News Center. Elizabeth Warren is going to be joining us here at the library at noontime. We're going to talk to her about the housing bill that she's been pushing, the bipartisan housing bill to lower costs in housing that Trump is refusing to sign, and other financial issues facing the country. We are not going to be here next week. We're on our July 4th break, but we'll be back live on July 6th in Brighton and then, as usual, at the library. Good morning, Jim.
5: Hey there. And by the way, for those of you who, like me, feel like they're going to have a stroke any minute, fabulous music in about 30 minutes or so from a great group called Bible Wave. That's Trump's favorite group, Bible
6: yeah.
5: Wave. Oh, my God. So Trump has spent the past year and a half flooding the zone with shiny new objects for the media to grab hold of, and we admit none shinier to us at the moment than the algae reflecting pool. The good news is we're not going to make jokes about it today. At the end of the show, we're going to talk to a professor emeritus from Tufts in engineering who's going to talk about what the problem is and what the solution may be. So today we want to try and cut through the noise of it all and focus on the potentially deadly impact of Trump's executive orders that have been affirmed by the racist leanings of the Supreme Court. Yesterday, as I'm sure you know, the court largely affirmed Trump's immigration policy, paving the way for the removal of more than 1 million people from the U.S. and the restriction of many others from entering in the first place with asylum claims. So much for give us your tired and your poor. Asylum claims and temporary protected status. temporary protected status, that you're in danger at home, extreme poverty, that sort of thing, are widely seen as a vital form of humanitarian relief for groups of people who would be in trouble at home, enabling them to live and work here legally. The implications of the rulings are massive. And on the asylum case, it garnered a notable dissent from the bench, meaning out loud, which is rare, from Sonia Sotomayor, one of the three judges who dissented, saying more people will die. More people will attempt to cross the border illegally, and some will make it, others will not. In a second, I'll tell you what another justice in the minority had to say about the TPS decision. That's Elena Kagan. So, question for you is, what does it say about us? All of this is being done in our name by the President of the United States and by the Supreme Court. And what are we going to do about officially sanctioned racism in the highest places in our government? The number is 877-301-8970. If I can for a second, Marjorie, let me talk about this TPS case, specifically relating to Haitians and Syrians. By the way, we have the third largest Haitian diaspora in Massachusetts. Yep. There are a lot of Haitians, Haitian Americans, that sort of thing.
14: Yeah, so many of them are taking to the streets to cheer for the soccer team.
5: So in any case, if the majority of the Supreme Court had decided that racial discrimination was a motivating factor for Trump in this TPS executive order, they would have had to conclude that it violated the Equal Protection Clause in the Constitution. Alito, who wrote the opinion, not shockingly, ignored every racist comment that Trump has made. Elena Kagan, writing for the minority, did not. Here is how she quoted Trump. These are all verbatim. You know, of course, the thing about Haitians in Ohio eating their pets. Haitians probably have AIDS. Haiti is an S-hole country. Haitians are filthy, dirty, and disgusting. This is all from the President of the United States. Haitian immigration is a death wish for our country, and Haitians are, quote, poisoning blood of our nation. And for those who are not historians, that's the exact same language used by white supremacists, including Adolf Hitler. That is what Alito ignored and what Kagan did not ignore. And the Supreme Court, 6-3, like all the major decisions yesterday, determined that racism from this incredibly racist chief executive was not a factor in his decision to rescind temporary protected status. It is a dark day for this country.
14: Our number is 877-301-8970. If you'd like to call, there are some Republicans, including Mike DeWine, the governor in Ohio, and Mike Lawler, the congressman from New York, both Republicans, who are very upset about this because they talk about the impact this is going to have on healthcare, a lot of Haitians working in healthcare, on construction, on all these different trades. They talked to some guy who said he's going to, because now, as of today, it's no longer legal to be working, so people are going to have to lay off workers. And they talked about how he's not going to be able to run his hotel. He's going to have to shut down, you know, 20-25% of his rooms because of he employs that many Haitians. But I just want to contrast this to the way the Trump administration is treating people who come here from South Africa who are white. And he's kind of created this baloney story about this false narrative about this crusade of black farmers attacking all these white farmers, and it's been debunked by many people. But in any case, in the coming weeks, this is from the New York Times, the United States plans to provide a welcome gift to white South African refugees. They're going to get, coming over the border, they're going to get an Android tablet, an American flag, copies of the Constitution, Declaration of Independence, a packet of literature that kind of lies about America, a Trump-approved view of American and South African history that criticizes racial equity, criticizes civil rights laws, and promotes claims of discrimination against white people. The bag also includes a commission that Trump wanted done during his first term, downplaying the role of slavery in the country's founding, and a children's book accusing South African's government of favoring the black population. I mean, those are white South Africaners coming over, getting this special treatment. I don't think people coming from anyplace else got it from Haiti or from Syria.
5: They're coming from Norway. They can get it too. Here's an. Remember when he said that line? He says, "Why don't we get more people from Norway and Sweden?"
14: Yeah.
5: Let me read a couple of texts. Anonymous texter. All I can say is capital letters. This is not who we are. Well, I would say, with all due respect, it is exactly who we are. We've become a selfish and cruel country, and I am deeply, deeply ashamed. Another anonymous texter. I work as a hospice volunteer with my dog in many facilities in the western suburbs. Good luck filling all the positions for helpers when all the Haitians leave. They are wonderful, patient, caring, loving people who take care of our needy seniors. This court and country, I would add, should be ashamed. 877-301-897. Can I tell you something? We discussed this in passing. Actually, not in passing. At the top of the show, coincidentally, yesterday before these rulings. James Carville, one of his rants, you know, the former advisor to Clinton, big Democratic Party thinker kind of guy, a little nutty, said on one of his posts about a month ago, I mentioned this, that if a candidate does not, for any office, does not support expansion of the Supreme Court, then you shouldn't vote for him or her or them. And I have to say, if there was ever a day where what Carville is saying is correct, it was yesterday and after. That's the only hope, because as people know, a lifelong tenure, and the feeling is, which is not just ours, that if Trump maintains a majority in the Senate, that Alito and Thomas will be convinced to resign, and there'll be 40-year-old Trump, Alito and Thomas's, who will conserve there for, 40, 45 years?
14: And one more thing before we get to the calls. Again, the number's 877-301-8970. One of the texters is pointing out that TPS is temporary by definition and has ever been terminated in the past. I'm not sure about the past, but I do know the reason it hadn't been considered terminated for Haiti is because not only did they have the assassination of their leader back, I think it's 2001, it's been like gang infested and very dangerous since then. They had the terrible earthquake in 2010, incredible crime there, and it's a dangerous, very dangerous country, and not to mention really poor country. So the argument is that the country's not recovered enough, so the definition of the reason they're here has not changed.
5: Well, it's not just Haiti. On that list of 17 countries where he wants to rescind TPS, I think now it's down to 13 or whatever it is, a significant number, I'm not sure precisely how many, the State Department has deemed to be too dangerous for an American to travel to under any circumstances.
14: Right, and they include places like Somalia, Ethiopia, South Sudan, Nicaragua, Honduras, Venezuela, Ukraine. So that means Ukrainian people.
5: Because Zelensky didn't thank him enough.
14: To Ukraine.
5: Let's take some calls. Aaron, you're in the library. Okay, don't be too loud when you're speaking. Hi, Aaron. Welcome.
15: Good morning. Thank you very much.
5: Sure.
15: This is no big surprise. You have to understand that for Trump and for these Supreme Court justices, there are three types of people. There are rich white Americans, there are other white Americans, and then there's everybody else. And everybody else really isn't human. So if you dehumanize people enough, you can do anything you like to them. The problem is there used to be a concept of noblesse oblige. If you were rich, if you were powerful, you had an obligation to use that riches and power to help other less fortunate people. These people have turned it on their heads. If you're rich and powerful, it's because you deserve it. And other people who are not rich and not powerful don't deserve it because they didn't merit getting it in the first place. And, you know, what do you do about it? You have to expand the Supreme Court, and you have to do everything you can to win the next election and the election after that in the hope that something can stand in Trump's way.
5: Aaron, that was a spectacular... That was a great call.
14: Well,
5: thank you.
14: We're kind of run by the oligarchs now. I mean, how many people in Trump's cabinet are really loaded, millionaires and billionaires? I mean, Howard Lundin.
5: Well, you know what? You saw the job description thing. You saw the thing that was leaked out to some of the Washington Post. You either have to be a billionaire or a sexual abuser to be in the cabinet.
14: Speaking of people that have links to Epstein, one of them is Howard Lutnick, and I guess Trump has had some ups and downs with him. And then Maggie Haberman, Jonathan Swan book reported that Lovnick gave $25 million of his own money to the Trump Library. And I
5: I didn't know that.
14: Yeah, I didn't know that either until I saw that.
5: Regime Change is the name of the
14: Regime
5: book.
14: Regime Change, yeah. Somebody said it's like a real page-turner.
5: Can I say one more thing? Speaking to what Aaron said about majorities and that sort of thing, following Elizabeth Warren at noon, we're going to be joined by a guy who just got a great honor from Spain, former ambassador of Spain, huge, prolific Democratic fundraiser, Alan Solomont, who has visited with every single major Democratic candidate who is either fighting to hold a Democratic seat or to flip a Republican seat. He's going to talk to us about those races at about 12:30. Sarah and Acton, welcome to the show. Hi.
16: Hey, guys. Can you hear me?
5: We can. Perfectly. Thank you.
16: Okay, great. Thanks. Yeah, second time caller. Thanks so much.
5: Thank you.
16: So I have to say, like, I was starting to feel a little bit better about our how we're being perceived around the world with the way the World Cup, you know, we've been treating people so nicely. And then yesterday rolls around. I cannot believe it. But the kicker of this is that Amy Comey Barrett, she has two children from Haiti.
14: Yeah.
5: That is a
14: great point.
5: Wish we had thought of that.
14: Great
5: that
14: point.
5: Is a fabulous point.
14: Yeah, you'd think she would understand better than most what the conditions down there, because she's obviously been there.
5: Sarah, yeah, that's a great point.
16: Stephen Miller is obviously behind this. It's just awful. I'm so ashamed.
5: Well, I'm with you. Sarah, that was a great point. I'm glad you made it. Thanks for your call. 877-301-8970.
14: Stephen Miller is ecstatic today. He says he's been trying to get this done for 10 years, and he's finally made it.
5: Paul in Somerville writes, I'm a liberal, but the TPS, Temporary Protected Status Law, gives the executive branch unchecked authority to designate, extend, or terminate protections for foreign nationals. The remedy is for Congress to change law. The latter part is true, but you're wrong about the top, Paul. If the court had determined that the motivation for Trump in the executive order was racial animus, which it clearly was, they would have been required to determine that he was violating, as I said, the Equal Protection Clause, and as a result, his TPS actions would have been deemed unconstitutional. So even without a congressional act, a court that was not in the pocket of Donald Trump, who, you know, by the way, and speaking of racism, we had the Voting Rights Act gutting by the same court a few weeks ago. We had, was it 2 days ago? They gave no remedy. There was an order that prison officials in Louisiana could not cut the dreadlocks of a Rastafarian who had religious beliefs. The prison official knew that there was such an order, violated, cut the guy's hair. And you know what the Supreme Court ruled?
14: It's okay.
5: There is no remedy. Yeah. Not only is it okay, there is no remedy.
14: No
5: you
14: remedy.
5: Can't sue the state. You can't sue the guard. You can't do anything.
14: Well, don't forget Pete Hegseth in the military. If you are a woman or a black guy that has given heroic service to this country for like 10, 20, 30, 40 years, and you're not down with what Trump is doing, you're out. I mean, that general that they're trying to push out is a heroic guy. Let's go to Marcia in Winchester. Hi, thank
5: Hello.
14: You for calling.
5: Hi, Marcia.
17: Hi. I love your show. So
5: Thanks.
17: I have two comments. First
5: Please.
17: Of all, I would not expand the Supreme Court. Instead, for all federally appointed judges, I would institute term limits and age limits so that somebody serves for 20 or 25 years and or age 75, whichever comes first, and then they're off the court. That's that. As to the court's decision yesterday, it is quite clear that this nation, led by Stephen Miller and the white nationalist movement, is engaged in ethnic cleansing. Stephen Miller, in particular, has been a racist and a bigot since he was a teenager. He is supported in this goal by people like Russell Vogt, who's the head of the Office of Management and Budget, who nobody talks about. The guy does whatever he wants, gets no attention. These two people, along with J.D., Hegseth, and whoever else you can think of, are fascists, and they want ethnic cleansing in this country. And that is what is going on.
5: Marcia, thanks for the call.
14: No.
5: Marcia, can I just correct, not correct, but I've said this a lot of times, but we spoke to Nancy Gertner, Judge Gertner, and Larry Tribe, Harvard professor, law school emeritus, right after they had served on the Presidential Commission on the Future of the Supreme Court a couple of years ago under Joe Biden. They both went into that commission supporting what you support, term limits. And they both came out saying the top priority should be instead expansion of the court. And the reason was not because one was preferable. The reason is they believe expansion of the court can be done by an act of Congress alone, which has been done many times in our history. and term limits must only be done by amending the United States Constitution, which is a perilous route. So other than that, I'm totally with you. Marsha, thanks for an excellent call. We appreciate it. By the way, John in Somerset says, SCOTUS, Supreme Court should rename itself Trump's law firm, Paul, Weiss, and Alito. I think that is actually a fine... That's Marjorie, if you don't remember, thought Paul Weiss was going to be on the show.
14: Yeah, I thought Paul Weiss was, was a person, but in fact, it's not a person.
5: No, it's not.
14: And
5: it was several persons.
14: Yeah, it was several persons. And I think they're all deceased at this point anyway. We have to have their ghosts come in. Carol in Cape Cod, thank you for calling.
5: Hello, Carol.
18: Hi. I'm from Cape Cod, and I used to work with the Haitian community for more than a decade.
5: Oh.
18: And I'm really upset, of course, about ending the TPS for Haitians and Syrians. And I wanted to just say something about the double standard you've been talking about. You know, Trump has dismantled the refugee program practically, yet 100,000 or more Ukrainians, and I think they deserve it, have been granted TPS, and another 250,000 in parole in the United States. Other countries have taken, over a million. But nobody kind of talks about that, right? And so I think the Haitians have always gotten not a fair shake. Even I worked with the Haitian community back in the 80s and 90s. And, you know, even then, you know, Cubans would take the plane, but Haitians were being turned around on boats, you know, the Coast Guard. So they've always had a hard time of it. And finally, we gave them some protective status after the earthquake. And then with the continuing issues. The other thing is, that, as you said, they work in healthcare, they work in nursing homes. I did contact tracing during COVID, and the Haitians were taking care of our elders all through that period.
5: Well, so, you know, Carol, on really that disturbing. Note, we've had this discussion in the past. The Trump's immigration policies, and I use the term loosely, are a sadistic, but they're also they're also horrible for the economy. And Marjorie and I talk a lot about why business leaders, for example, have not stood up in unison because they're losing workers, farmers, et cetera. Let's hope healthcare leaders, nursing home leaders use the next couple of days to do exactly what they should, say that not only are these people great workers and great neighbors, but they're critical to the healthcare industry in this country. Carol, thanks for the call.
14: You know, Carol is right, too. I misspoke about Ukraine. That was exempted from this list, but the ones that are on the list are Afghanistan, Burma, Cameroon, Ethiopia, Haiti, Honduras, Nepal, Nicaragua, Somalia, South Sudan, Syria, Venezuela, and Yemen. Not a lot of blue-eyed blondes in those countries.
5: Well, I mean, you know, I know people. Some people are made uncomfortable when you say the President of the United States and a majority of the court are racist. Is that a radical description of the behaviors, the actions of the six-member majority and the President of the United States? No, it's what they do.
14: You know, what about their obsession with DEI, their obsession with, about Trump? People talk about Trump derangement syndrome. Trump has Obama derangement syndrome. He's, you know, obsessed with him. He was obsessed with him way back when he started saying he wasn't born in the United States of America. Remember the birth certificate fiasco?
5: I do indeed.
14: Laurel from Dedham, thank you for calling.
5: Hi, Laurel.
19: Hi there. I have to say that this is, news about Trump finally gets me physically sick to my stomach. I think of familiar faces that are so great, the Haitian faces. So how can the people speak, and how can we be visible right away in a response? Do we gather at deportation sites? Do we go to the Capitol? We need to do all a bumper sticker of We Love Haitians or fight ethnic cleansing. We need to be visible and auditorily heard. I don't know what else to do.
5: Well, I'm going to tell you, Laura, for starters, we're going to ask Elizabeth Warren that very question at noon. We're going to ask Alan Solomont, former treasurer of the Democratic National Committee, that question at 12:30. So stick around. That is the critical question. Assuming people don't want that to be who we are, then we have to do something to make it not who we are. And we'll try to unravel that.
19: This
5: Laurel,
19: is huge. This is a death sentence for many people.
5: Well,
19: so.
5: It surely is. Laurel, thanks.
14: What the other thing is, I think, Trump has essentially closed down the border. People are not coming over the border. And Biden goofed, I would think, a lot of people would think, by letting too many people come over the border. But I think that's what people wanted. They wanted people, they didn't want people that had been here for 15 years working and having their kids go to school and paying taxes to be yanked out of their homes and shipped, back to...
5: They wanted the most violent offenders. Yes, that's what he campaigned
14: the
5: on.
14: The bad hombres.
5: That was his expression.
14: And that's not what happened. And I think, Stephen Miller's a very weird guy, if you ask me, and I don't think he cares whether they're bad hombres or five-year-old kids.
5: Well, as long as they're not white, they're in the same category. By the way, anonymous texter says, please remember Syrians are also affected by this order. The case was about Haitians and Syrians, but the impact goes well beyond. It goes to all 13 of those countries.
14: Afghanistan, Burma, Cameroon, Ethiopia, Haiti, Honduras, Nepal, Nicaragua, Somalia, South Sudan, Syria, Venezuela, and Yemen.
5: Right, even though the only two cases that were before the court were about Syrians and Haitians, it has broad impact and really harmful, potentially deadly impact.
14: Okay, thank you.
5: We're going to discuss this with Senator Warren, too.
14: Yeah, thank you very much for your calls and your texts. After this quick break, it's our media analysis segment, Press Play, with GBH's Adam Riley and Callie Crossey. We're going to talk about the continuing mess at CBS and another mess at ABC. Trump's going after them, too. The View and ABC in general is fighting back against the president trying to tell The View and other things at ABC, what they have to put on the air. I'm Marjorie Egan. He's Jim Browdy. 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
5: 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Senator Warren is here at 12:05 in person. We have Bubble Wave playing music before, which is going to be great. We're on tape all next week for July 4th break. We are back live on July 6th. 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Kelly's the host of Under the Radar with Kelly Crossley. 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Adam Riley's political reporter, GBH, used to write the great Don't Quote Me media column for the late, great Alternative Weekly, the Boston Phoenix. Hello to both of you. 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
7: Thank you very much for coming in. So people may have heard about, you know, Paramount taking over CBS and stunning ratings collapse is the way the Daily Beast describes what's going on over there with the evening news. And apparently now it's impacted the morning news over there as well. So how are the Ellisons and Barry Weiss doing, Callie?
8: Not very well. And you can actually see the desperation if you're a regular watcher, and I am. That was my morning show of choice. And I've been very whipped up to see that they keep trotting out everybody they can trot out to maybe make some connection with somebody. The last person they trotted out was Elizabeth Hasselbeck from The View. And she didn't really have a role, so they kind of stuck her in at various places during the show. It was very odd. Now, if you want the woman to be on the show, give her, you know, a space and that made more sense. She was sort of popping in and out. Anyway, my point is that regular viewers would like to know what's going on and not see this every 2 seconds somebody new is in a chair, and some of the people who have been there have been pushed aside. So I am not surprised that they have dropped the ratings.
5: You know, Adam, we just like at the end of this first segment, when people say, well, what can we do? Look at what people, Jimmy Kimmel, most of us thought was never going back on the air.
9: Right.
5: A lot of people wrote notes saying we're never going to shop at your sponsors anymore. CBS morning show ratings are dropping. People are speaking with their eyes. Mm-hmm. The LA Times, owned by another Trumpster, losing subscriptions like crazy, like the Washington Post is. This is sort of the ultimate proof that there is people power when it comes to media choices, no?
9: Yeah, I agree with you. I think that's, if you don't like the direction that people are taking these publications in, if you don't like what Jeff Bezos is doing at the Washington Post or what's happening at 60 Minutes, you don't watch, and those you end up with concrete numbers no one can take issue with, and a message is sent very loudly and clearly. I think you're right.
5: Are you surprised? I have to say, I'm surprised. I'm both surprised, this is going to sound horrible, that people took action as widely as they did in such huge numbers, but that it's having this kind of, I mean, the LA Times guy's another billionaire, a la Bezos.
7: Trump, they were going Trump. They were going,
5: I said, they're all trumped up. Yeah.
7: Yeah, trumped up.
5: Yeah, does that surprise you, or you're?
9: It doesn't surprise me that
5: two things. One, that people acted on their feelings in that sort of way, and two, that it's had the kind of impact on the owners like it has.
9: It doesn't surprise me. I mean, thinking of the LA Times case, you remember that they killed their endorsement of Kamala Harris.
5: Or right. Should have said that, right.
9: The owner of the LA Times, Patrick Soon-Shiong, killed the endorsement. And the editor of the editorial page at the time did exactly what you are always saying people should do. She quit. Mm. And she said it's really important to draw attention to what's going on here. So there's been so much attention paid. You know, he introduced those weird AI double checks of the articles created by his own journalist to try to show you any bias that was in those articles. So it doesn't surprise me that he is now struggling to pay the bills.
8: And behind the scenes, we should say also, not just the opinion editor quit. I know personally a number of really fine journalists with highly credentialed who walked away.
7: Yeah, you know what just kind of seems like an odd business stance at this point with Trump's ratings? You know, his approval ratings are down in the high 30s or mid 30s, depending on where you look. It doesn't feel like a smart business move.

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2: That may have been Barbara Walters. My apologies. Sorry. Yeah, go ahead. So, I mean, this is, some people think this is dangerous. You should sort of duck your, well, there's a school of thought that when Trump is after you, you duck your head. I mean, we're not in that school of thought, and neither are they. What do you think of this strategy?
3: Well, they've already been bit, and they paid back, right?
2: $16 million, that's
3: so
2: right.
3: So they're ostensibly under the post, already been bit by the Trump administration era. So they got, to some degree, nothing to lose. They're a little bit like Harvard, I guess. They could come from Harvard, and they'll just say, well, okay, we're going to fight. We should have done this on the first go-round, and maybe we're standing up now and let people know, have a little bit of understanding of what actually is happening. Because, you know, the rest of us watching the show, we might hear something. We don't really know.
4: Well, you mentioned Elizabeth Hasselbeck. I think she was a conservative, right? And she used to be on The View.
3: Yeah, she still is.
4: And the woman that used to be Trump's, the Trump first administration, she's on The View. So it's not like they don't have conservatives on The View right now.
3: What's his name? The FCC head, Brendan Carr.
4: Brendan Carr
3: is just upset in general about who they have on the show. And it's his personal response. I mean, when you get Ted Cruz saying the kinds of comments that Brendan Carr is making, both of the same party, both supporting Trump, saying his comments are dangerous, we can understand that he's way out of line. So I don't blame them for doing a public campaign.
5: I give them a lot of credit for doing the public campaign. I'm not sure. I think it's debatable whether or not they are, in fact, a bona fide news program. Mm-hmm. Not to get, too down in the weeds, but if that's the defense for why equal time doesn't apply to them, I don't know if I'm convinced that that.
2: What is a news program in your estimation? Assuming you were the chair of the FCC, which probably will not be happening anytime soon, but should it happen?
5: I don't think people have to worry about that.
2: How do you describe what a news program is?
5: I think of a news program as one that attempts to show a discussion of as many topics as possible in as great depth as possible, showing as many sides of the issues that it's presenting as possible. I think the nightly news shows fit the bill. I think something like 60 Minutes fits the bill. The View is, and I have no problem with advocacy journalism. I used to work at a place that did advocacy journalism. But I feel like The View ventures into advocacy journalism rather than straight news. That's just, again,
2: I think I disagree because we do advocacy journalism, but every single person with whom we disagree, whether it's the head of the BSO, the governors running, the Republicans running for a governor of different worldviews, every single one we invite, I would say, despite our advocacy on some issues, that provides, I don't mean cover in a strategic way, but it makes us, and I think The View, which doesn't shy away from asking, they had J.D. Vance on a couple of days ago, week or the week before. I think that gets them covered, but obviously, more importantly, Brendan Carr does not. We're talking to Adam Reilly and Kelly Crossley.
4: So let's talk about Margaret Sullivan. This is Jim's favorite topic.
2: I'll do this. We are big fans of Margaret Sullivan, who, for those who don't know, used to work at the Post and used to work in the New York Times. And basically, her basic message, which we totally agree with, is you got to say what it is when you're talking about Trump. No euphemisms, no whatever. This is only anecdotal, but I told Marjorie this a couple of weeks ago. When Trump said for the first time that Iran has agreed to monitors of their nuclear nuclear facilities, the headline in the New York Times said, I'm paraphrasing, Trump says Iran agrees to nuclear inspections, comma, same as when, as the Obama agreement. Meaning, it's not an editorial statement, it's a factual statement, but gives you a much fuller picture and contextual picture than a lot of these places had done in the past. And I spent the next day looking at headlines, looking at stories. It seems like the media is bought in to the Margaret, not all, but a lot of the mainstream media is bought into the Margaret Sullivan, tell the truth, the whole story kind of thing. Do you agree with that or no?
3: I think that there was a pivotal turning point when we went from falsehood to lie.
2: I agree with that totally.
3: So now we're post-falsehood. I mean, you still hear it a little bit. And typically, I think, Adam, you would agree, it's like, with

0: out evidence, which is not the same thing as lie. I mean, right. It is, but it's not.
1: Right.
0: So I think once reporters got to the point where we're just going to have to use that language that people understand, then there's been more of an effort to be very clear, I think, with exactly what do we mean. What do we mean when we say this, so that the headlines and the body of the reporting are aligned.
2: Before you weigh in, can I give you another example? Every single time Trump changes what his goals are in the Iranian war, virtually every responsible piece of journalism, TV, radio, print, says, well, here's what he said 3 months ago was his goal. And they don't necessarily say he's lying, he's misrepresenting. Here's where he was then, here's what he's saying. I think that's really valuable stuff, no?
1: I think it's valuable. It only took us how long? I got to count on my fingers.
2: 6 years, almost. So,
1: 6 years, I mean, going back to, we got to go back to 2016 in his first run, right? So it took us a long time, but I do think that there's less sort of hand-wringing, consternation about calling something that comes out of his mouth a lie, because, I mean, he's primed us to make the change. He lies all the time.
0: I think there's so also, to add to what you're saying, there's more of an effort to give clear examples. So, for example, CBS's Ed O'Keefe reporting on the pool. The president says it's vandalism. The president says there's a gash in the pool. Ed O'Keefe walked the whole pool. I'm looking for the gash. I don't see the gash. And he wasn't mean about it. He wasn't nasty or snarky. He just said, there's no gash. And he said, I've asked all the appropriate people, the tourism, the whoever, the Justice Department, whoever's supposed to report on this, give me the evidence of the gas so I can show it.
1: And that's great, because we've talked before, I think, about how fact-checking tends not to stick with people. You know, it doesn't necessarily change your mind.
0: That's right.
1: But that's a fact-check in real time, done in a memorable way, which people are going to remember.
2: Yeah. I'm totally with you. Adam
3: really
2: Ryland, Kelly Crossland.
3: I'm really down on the algae story.
2: Oh, really, Marjorie? Yeah. I don't think the listeners knew that.
3: Okay, so let's talk about this case, this horrific case out of Texas, where a bunch of anti-ICE people went out, and they went to an ICE detention center. They vandalized it, spray-painted graffiti on a guard shed in a car. They damaged surveillance cameras. One of them shot a police officer in the neck. The cop survived it, but it was a violent attack against this ICE thing. But these people got up to 100 years in prison sentences, including one of them. I think that person got 30 years. All they did was move their wasn't even there for the demonstration, move their booklets, like, after the demonstration.
1: A box of magazines,
3: Yeah, a box of magazines. And this dwarfs. I mean, the people of January 6th that actually almost killed cops got nothing like this.
2: 22 years was the longest sentence.
3: Yeah, and that was the leader of the Proud Boys.
2: Yeah.
3: This is incredible. These people are paid for 50 years in jail, 60 years in jail.
2: 100 years in jail.
1: What's the stated policy goal, right, of the Trump administration? Yes. To crack down on left-wing terrorism, as they would put it, left-wing crime. They've made no secret about what they want to do. I think this is very much a kind of a test case to see how far they can push that. Okay, what can that mean in practice when you're trying to look for maximum sentences? And it is ominous. In particular, Marjorie, as you said, for the guy who wasn't there at the time this all went down and
3: moves a box of magazines.
1: Yeah, it's harder to be sympathetic for the man who shot a police officer in the
3: And they said they weren't with Antifa. They said the co-defendants.
0: Under oath.
3: Yeah, under oath.
0: Yeah.
3: But, you know, I wonder if this has got to do with the president's national security memo, number 7. And this, I was reading from this New York Times story, which orders a whole of government approach to going after anti-fascist groups, expanding the definition of domestic terrorism to include stuff that's usually protected by the First Amendment. Among them, anti-capitalism, extremism on migration, race, and gender, or hostility toward those who hold traditional American views on family, religion, and morality.
1: So about half the country.
3: Yeah, exactly. Right. So yeah. if you are hostile toward people who are anti-gay marriage or anti-abortion, does that make you a terrorist?
0: Under the way that they're explaining it, yes.
3: I mean, this is nuts.
0: I would just note that in this article they talked about these people were present. We're not talking about the guy who shot. We're talking about the other people who were present and wearing black at a protest, and that was considered terrorist activity. I mean, you know, we have to talk about this is way out of line, and we haven't even gotten to what's First Amendment rights of protest and all of that. I think what's important in these stories is that if we hear the numbers of the of what they've been accused of in the years that they are facing is not enough. You really have to pair that with what was the action so you have an understanding of what we're talking about.
2: Quickly.
1: The precedent's really ominous. Mm-hmm. I was somewhat reassured, perversely, to see that they've only indicted, I think, 15 people from Minneapolis and St. Paul for the resistance to ISIS surge.
3: Oh, yeah.
1: Because the behavior that they were indicted for is behavior that so many people there, you know, tens of thousands of people were engaged in. So I took some comfort. Maybe I shouldn't.
2: But it's a warning shot.
1: It is a warning shot.
2: You killed two people in Minnesota. You sentenced people to 30 years for a protest that they're not even at. And the message is you may die or you may spend the rest of your life in prison if you decide to exercise your First Amendment rights. I mean, that's the it's not just alleged terrorism they're concerned about. It's stifling people's
3: right
2: to protest.
3: Yeah, and that Regime Change book reports that right after Alex Preti and Rene Goode were killed, that J.G. Vance thought it would be good. The Insurrection Act should be taken out of the
2: mothballs. Good to see you both.
3: Anyway, Callie Cross is host of Under the Radar with Callie Cross. You can catch Sunday nights right here on 89.7 at 6 on the Culture Show's Week in Review every Friday right here at the library. Adam Riley is a political reporter at GBH and used to write the Don't Quote Me media column for the late, great Boston Phoenix. Thank you so much, you guys. Coming up after this quick break, you don't want to miss this. Live Music Friday with Bubble Wave. They are fantastic. I'm Marjorie Egan. He's Jim Browder. 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

0: I'm Jared Bowen. 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Then President Trump ran on draining the swamp. Instead, his blue reflecting pool has become one. A patriotic showpiece turned swampy saga of algae, blame, and spectacle. That and more on The Culture Show's Week in Review, today at 2 on 89.7 GBH.
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3: 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Senator Elizabeth Warren will be here in person in about 15 minutes. We'll be on tape next week for the July 4th break. We're back on the 6th. Thank God for this. It's time for another edition of Live Music Friday. Today's Friday uplift comes to us from the Boston-based neo-reggae band Bubble Wave, which they self-describe as a movement. An artistic collaboration beyond anyone's sound, genre, or medium. Their long-term vision is to expand beyond live music to create multi-sensory experiences. They're going to do that for us in a moment, we hope. They'll be performing on July 11th at Levitate Backyard in Marshfield. For more info, go to Instagram at bubblewave_music. A couple of band members, Eric Falter and Masataka Yamamoto, will join us at the interview desk in a couple of minutes. But first, let's hear some music. First up, Babylon, welcome to you all.

0: It's fabulous. Babylon. A couple of you are joining us, right? Come on up. That was fabulous. That is Bubble Wave. You can
1: and
0: check.
1: They're going to be on July 11th at the Levitate Backyard in Marshfield. You want to get more info, go to Instagram at bubblewave_music.
0: Erica and Mustaka, that was fabulous. Congratulations. Thanks for joining us.
2: Okay.
0: We really appreciate it.
2: Thank you so much.
1: Before we talk to you guys a little bit more, you want to tell us who else is in the band?
3: Yeah, absolutely. So we have Eric Bisas Cifuentes on drums. We have Jeff Guillon Edmond on vocals. I play bass, of course, Masa on keys.
0: You guys are great.
3: Thank you.
1: So this is another Berklee thing? Is that how you all came together?
3: Well, Masa and I were at Berklee around the same time. We definitely all met through that network, you know, playing around Boston, yeah.
4: And then we've been playing together for years.
1: 4 years.
4: I mean, long times, yeah. Mm-hmm.
1: Yeah. And how would you describe the band? It's not just reggae, it's like beyond that, right?
4: Mm-hmm. Mm-hmm.
1: What is it?
4: We call neo reggae. Like, we wanted to make something like bass reggae music, but we wanted a mix of R&B, jazz, soul, funk.
1: Yeah, and you're working in photographers and videographers at this. I mean, this is not just a listening to music experience.
4: Mm-hmm. Yeah, there are so many talented artists in Boston, so we wanted to collaborate, like not just musicians, different
0: Erica,
4: kinds of artists.
0: Are you wearing corduroy?
3: I am, yeah.
0: You know it's like 85 degrees?
3: You
0: know?
3: Well, you keep it,
0: I tell you that or what?
3: Yeah, you keep it nice in the studio, though. It's a
0: you
3: nice
0: do?
3: Temperature, yeah.
0: You're not going to go outside later?
3: Yeah,
0: or
3: yeah,
0: what?
3: I will have to at some point.
0: You'll wait till sundown.
3: Yeah.
0: What is this? We went to your website, we're reading a lot about you guys, and the thing I said in the lead, you want to see this as a movement. What does that mean? What are you trying to do with this? Let me start with you, Eric. Beyond mm-hmm. just playing just incredibly beautiful music, what's
3: well,
0: the goal?
3: Thank you. So we all have different... there's so many different cultural and musical backgrounds in the band. We try to draw on that. Boston as a whole is just, because of the world-class institutions, the infrastructure of the music scene is really here and really cool. There's a lot to draw from there. So we're trying to be, not just to the roots of reggae and R&B, but really draw from all the different cultures and see what we can bring into the style of music that we've come up with.
0: You didn't hear that diversity is illegal in this country
3: yeah,
0: now?
3: Right.
0: You missed that? You missed
3: right.
0: that
3: yeah.
0: message?
3: I know, yeah.
1: But you know what? The reason I mentioned Berklee at the beginning of talking to you guys is because almost every time we have people on here, they went to Berklee or they're hanging out at Berklee or the band members are from Berklee. And I wonder why, because one of these... papers I read in preparation of talking to you, there was some talk there weren't that many great outlets for music in Boston, which seems like there should be with this huge Berklee. I mean, can't Berklee open up a few more auditoriums for music, or what's the deal?
3: Yeah, they kind of have. I mean, what it is we need some help. I think the artists need some help from Bostonians and people who are just living here, whether it's short-term or long-term. People just to come out and support as you would a farmer's market or something like that, it's a little tough to find the opportunities for that.
0: Let me quote, we do this almost all the time, but we'll do it again because we loved him and everything he stood for. Brian O'Donovan, our late great colleague, used to say live music is where it's at. I was listening to you guys as everything I could find online last night. It was great.
4: Thank you.
0: As great as it was nothing like watching you play. I mean, and that's not to disparage, recordings.
3: Right.
0: It's just when you see live music and get to watch the players and what they do with their music and how they relate to each other, it's a whole different experience, no? I mean, do you buy that?
4: Mm-hmm.
0: Yeah, live, right? Huge.
4: Yeah, right.
0: Yeah. Do you go to live music other than playing yourself?
4: Yeah.
0: You do? What kind of stuff do you like?
4: I like R&B, jazz, also hip-hop. I mean, any different kinds of music.
0: And do you find a broad cross-section in Boston?
4: Mm-hmm.
0: You do.
1: So, Eric, you just mentioned all the different cultures in your band. Got a bunch of World Cup fans here or not?
0: Of course.
1: Has this been a big time for the World Cup?
3: Yeah, I think 3/4 of the band, everyone but me, knows what's going on. I think, in the World Cup,
0: yeah. What's your problem?
3: Yeah, I don't know.
0: You're honest. That's the difference.
3: Exactly right. Yeah, I can't
1: People
3: keep
1: in
3: up.
1: Corduroy don't get into the World Cup. I think that's the answer there.
3: That's it.
1: Yeah.
0: So what's the goal here with you guys? You said you've been together a bunch of years. What's the short-term goal other than the immediate concerts? I mean, what's the path from here to where?
4: I mean, not the short term, actually. I wanted to make kind of long term. we wanted to make a story. I love playing with them. Mm. I love their sound. And then we've been playing together for so long. So I want to make story, and I want to share our music with people.
0: Well, we
1: and
0: hope
1: you've got a
0: you
1: new
0: do.
1: Album coming out, too. You've got the Bubble Wave is the first album, right?
4: Yes.
1: And then there's going to be a new album. When is that?
3: Oh, we don't have a date yet. We're still
1: working
3: in
1: on
3: the studio.
1: Okay.
3: Still working
1: so,
3: on it, yes.
1: But right now people can get Bubble Wave, the EP. Okay.
0: I think you should tell the other three guys to spend a little less time on the World Cup and a little bit more on the album.
3: Need to get in the studio.
0: And
3: yeah.
0: In a little bit better shape.
3: Yep.
0: You know what I'm talking about?
1: Okay,
0: right. Fine.
1: Okay.
0: What are you playing this time?
3: I'm sorry, what are
0: what
3: we playing?
0: What are you going to play this time?
3: We're going to play If You Go and Leave. Mm-hmm. It's one of our singles from the last EP.
1: Okay.
0: Is everybody like each other? I'm always curious when I'm watching a live band with four people, and I was watching how you occasionally looked at each other and how you relate. Does everybody like each other? Tell the truth. Raise your right hand. Do everybody like each other?
2: Yeah, yes.
0: They do?
2: Yeah, I do.
3: Yes, we love each other.
0: That is unconvincing, okay. Let me tell you. You guys like the other guys? A little bit. There's one honest man in this band.
1: Okay. This is Bubble Wave. You're going to hear their If You Gonna Leave, and they are performing at the July 11th, the Levitate Backyard in Marshfield. You want to get more information, go to Instagram at bubblewave_music. We are going to hear.
0: Masa and Eric, you can go back. Put your headphones down. You can rejoin your bandmates while Marjorie's describing what you're doing.
1: And I'll tell it one more time.
0: Do it
1: July 11th, Levitate Backyard in Marshfield. You want to get information, Instagram at bubblewave_music, and you can go see this gang up there at the Levitate Backyard in Marshfield. Here's If You're Gonna Leave.
0: Welcome back, gentlemen.

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1: We have been listening to Boston-based neo-reggae band Bubba Wave. They are fantastic. They're going to be performing July 11th at the Levitate Backyard in Marshfield. For more info, go to Instagram at bubblewave_music. Thank you very much. You guys were great.
0: They were great.
1: We say goodbye to those who are listening at NAPM. Elizabeth Warren is next here in Boston.
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1: 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We are on tape next week because we're taking our July 4th vacation. We'll be back live on July 6th. Logan, Jim.
0: Hey there, Marjorie. Today was supposed to be, I don't know, sort of a victory lap for our next guest and our colleagues. She worked for months to bring together a bipartisan coalition of senators and representatives, both parties, as I said, to pass the largest housing affordability bill in decades. But like everything else, whatever goes to the Oval Office goes to die. And at least as of the moment, it has not been signed, but who knows, she'll tell us. Joining us now at the library desk is Massachusetts Senator Elizabeth Warren. Senator, it's great to see you.
1: Thank you.
6: Yeah.
0: How are you?
1: Senator, thank you very, very, very much for coming in. You're big fans out here, obviously. You know, we're going to get to the housing bill in just a second, but we talked to our listeners earlier about the Supreme Court's decision on temporary protective status. It's going to mean that basically Haitians, and we're the third largest Haitian community in the country, Syrians, other countries, are vulnerable now to being deported. What was your reaction to the Supreme Court's action?
6: So partly it's like, let me get this straight. These are people who followed the law, who were here under the law, who were told they could stay as long as it was dangerous conditions back in their home country, which it certainly is for Haitians. And now one man just gets to turn that around. That's bad enough. But part two, the United States Supreme Court says, now he can do that. He has a lot of power on immigration, but he doesn't get to do it if he's doing it for racial reasons. He doesn't get to do it just because this is a country that's black. You just don't get to do that. And the United States Supreme Court just stands there and says, nope, no racial animus here. I read Elena Kagan's dissent, and I thought her head might explode.
0: We read excerpts from it.
6: Yes. Yeah. And it really is a big part of what's been happening in our country, and this is just the latest example, is just how many people have to line up and say, up is down, in is out, because the great leader said so. And now we have the United States Supreme Court in the most aggressive way, saying he didn't mean it. You notice they never quote what he actually said. They just kind of blur over the whole thing. And that is deeply disturbing. I mean, this is when you have your folks in to talk about oligarchy, but can we do the third part about what this is going to mean?
0: You may do the third and the fourth part, Senator.
6: And that is, our Haitian community is part of us here in Massachusetts. This is not like some other, this is us. And these are families that are woven in our families, members of our families. These are the people who are working in our healthcare system in particular, but working in all kinds of jobs around the country. And the idea that we would say, we're just gonna come through and pluck out you, and you, after you've been part of who we are and helped us build a stronger, better country. It's not just legally wrong, it is deeply morally wrong. Shame on this president and the Supreme Court that backed him up.
0: I just have one more question. By the way, if you weren't listening at 11 o'clock and didn't read what Elena Kagan had to say, she quoted Trump verbatim, Haiti's an asshole country. It's filthy, dirty, disgusting, and most significantly, Haitians are, quote, poisoning the blood of the nation, same language white supremacists and Hitler use. I read a piece a couple of years ago you wrote about expanding the court. We talked to Judge Gertner about it all the time. If Democrats by 2028 control both houses and there's a Democratic president in 2029, is that an agenda item or is that just rhetoric for most of your colleagues?
6: No, that's an agenda
0: item. Not you, your colleagues.
6: Look, we get out there and talk about it because that's how you get more people into it. The first time you talk about, look, the first time I talked with anybody about doing anything to the Supreme Court, I thought my eyelashes would frizz. You know, I'm just like, we don't mess around with the Supreme Court, but the Supreme Court has messed around with us. And they're the ones who have brought this on. They no longer follow the Constitution of the United States. They no longer can even utter an honest sentence about racism. They have forfeited the kind of trust that we have placed in them. Remember those guys who stood up on Roe versus Wade? Settled law, we're done on that, we're not going back. Oh, we're not going back until we have a majority. And we can flip it over. We just passed the anniversary of the Dodds opinion on Wednesday. So my view on this is we're gonna be the party, the Democrats, who are gonna stick to the Constitution. But one thing we know we can do for sure under the Constitution is that we are the ones who determine the size of the Supreme Court. 9 is not a fixed number. The size of the Supreme Court has been changed 7 times. We can go for number 8, and I am ready to do that.
0: So, Senator, in light of the fact, based upon a phone call, it sounds like the president is your new BFF. I want to ask. I think we can ask you about what's going on in his mind. Do you, Mike Johnson, who was humiliated or should have been humiliated the other day when he's having a press conference celebrating your legislation, when all of a sudden Trump pulls it, said yesterday after a 3-hour meeting in the White House he was sending the housing affordability bill to Trump. Do you have any information as to whether or not he's going to sign this thing?
6: No. And listen, don't ask me to go into Donald Trump's head. I'm not going there. I'll do a lot for my country, but not that. But let's do procedure for a minute, but we got to talk substance. But let's do procedure for just a second. So this is now a bill that has passed the Senate 85-5. Okay, you just don't get those in the United States Senate. It passed the House by a similar overwhelming majority. 90% of the House voted in favor of this. So this is Republicans, Democrats, and the reason is because it's a damn good bill. The reason is because we have a housing crisis everywhere in America. The reason is because this is a bill that is helpful in rural areas and urban areas, all aiming toward bringing down the cost of building new units of housing, because that's our answer. You gotta build more housing, and because this bill, for the first time ever, says to private equity, you do not get to come into our neighborhoods, buy up all the housing, turn us into a nation of renters. First bill ever to say no to private equity. Love this moment. And damn if we didn't get Democrats and Republicans to sign off on it. President of the United States had called me about it. This is part of how it all got started. So Monday, it does the final passage through the Senate. Tuesday evening, it passes the House. Wednesday morning, we get up, I put on my nicest jacket, ready to go. Donald Trump is going to sign this thing into law. And the fun part is, all the Republicans are out there posting about, it has my part in it about this. It has my part in it about that. I made this happen. And great, success has many mothers. And that's how you get things done in Washington. So I'm happy about this. Democrats are posting, Republicans are posting, right up until 2 hours before the signing ceremony. Table is set up, stage is set up, the flags are all up. And Donald Trump has another tantrum. And he says he's just not gonna sign it. And no reason other than he has something else that has not passed the House, has not passed the Senate, does not have majority support behind it. He says he wants to sign that instead. One more Donald Trump living in an alternative universe. So we don't know what happens.
0: You were going to describe process, though. What happens? There are lots of options for, there are options for it to become law other than just the signature, correct?
6: So what's happened now, we'll whip out our constitutions to see what happens on a, how a bill becomes a law once it's passed the House and the Senate. Usually the president signs it. Look, damn, I thought he was going to take a victory lap, right?
1: Mm-hmm. Yeah.
6: I thought he was going to jump in front of this parade and claim all the credit for himself, which is fine. Just get it across the finish line. Now what happens is the Speaker of the House has to present to the president. Once he presents to the president, there are three possibilities. The president could sign it, the president could veto it, or the president could just do nothing. Someone could hide it under his desk or whatever. If he signs it, obviously it becomes law. If he vetoes it, it would come back to us. Now, we have veto-proof majorities that have already signed on, who've already voted for it. On the other hand, that would require something other than Republicans bowing down to Donald Trump. So that would be an interesting moment. Or he could just let it go. Now, Mike Johnson, there's one more twist in
0: this. And it becomes law if he just lets it go, yeah.
6: One more twist in this little mystery, and that is, how does Mike Johnson present? And at first, he claimed he hadn't presented. But as of this morning, he says he has presented. So keep an eye. 10 days, we'll have an answer one way or the other.
7: And the president has said he's not going to sign it because he wants his SAVE Act to get through.
6: Not happening, baby.
7: Does not have the votes, and that would impact the people's ability to vote. You know, there's a lot of...
0: Can we stay on this for just one more
7: sure.
0: second, the housing thing? We actually have spent a lot of time reading the contents of this thing, not the whole bill, because it's, 300 and some pages?
6: You can't read 300 and some pages, Tish.
0: One of us can,
6: spaced.
0: The other one cannot.
6: Okay.
0: And I have to say, it's pretty terrific, and it does
6: it
0: break ground. There's a however, which I think you'd, this is a really important long-term solution on a number of grants.
6: Yeah.
0: But I think, to be honest with the public, in terms with interest rates high, energy prices still high, this is not going to be something that all of a sudden is going to turn around this housing crisis tomorrow or next month or the next month. It's a longer-term solution. Is that a fair description?
6: That is absolutely a fair description. But here's the good news from it. First of all, there are pieces in this bill that are real, they will make a real financial difference and make it fast, a few. Manufactured housing. There's a piece in the bill that changes the requirements for getting access to federal funding when you're doing manufactured housing rather than building on site. The estimates, the experts tell us that that provision alone will drop the cost on average for doing manufactured housing by about $10,000 a unit. There are a lot of places and a lot of new uses where we could be using manufactured housing. And the point is you get a little bit of a snowball going here. You make the financing a little easier and cheaper, and you get a little more innovation. You get people trying, instead of just one-offs, you get them doing, how about we do a whole unit of 20 or 40? So there are some pieces like that. But the way I would describe every part of this bill is it just moves us in the right direction. It's not going to be an overnight change, but it also is the federal government, for the first time in like pretty much forever, saying something besides, damn, price of housing is going up.
7: Yeah.
6: That's what the federal government has been doing now for decades. I'm shocked at how high the price of housing is. And this was an effort to say, tell us different ways that we could be helpful. Not one magic bullet that the federal government comes in and makes this big foot change. Much of this started with the mayors of Massachusetts. I was meeting with the mayors of Massachusetts off and on. Oh, I've done this ever since I've been in the Senate. But a few years back, we just kept talking about how housing is up, housing is up. And so I said, okay, guys, what do you need? What would work? And the answer turns out that you get in Pittsfield is different from the answer that you get in Somerville.
7: Yeah.
6: And that's different from the answer you get in Martha's Vineyard, right? They're all different on where exactly the housing problems are. So that's when, like, for me, the light bulb finally goes off, and I said, wait a minute. Instead of trying to do the three big things that are going to make the difference, it's let's put a lot of different ideas together. And the mayors around the country started pitching in their ideas. This bill has ideas, good ideas, that were hammered out from every single Democrat and every single Republican on the Senate Banking Committee. Banking, Housing, and Urban Affairs is what that committee technically is. And it's, I look at the bill, and I look at nearly 50 provisions, and some of them I look at and I think, dang, this is going to matter. I see how my folks can use this. I look at others and I think, eh. Everybody in the Senate can do that now. It's just that they have a different group that they look at. But here's the thing. We actually put together a housing bill, bipartisan, a big bipartisan bill, that was not about let's weaken everything down to there will be a study.
7: Yeah.
6: We will have a commission to look at the housing problem. We will do nothing, and that's how it is that Democrats and Republicans can sign on. Instead, there was a real momentum for, I've got some things that could matter. No poison pills. There were some things that we just couldn't do and get it across the finish line on both sides. But I've got some things I think will be good, and it created more tolerance for I'll let you do some of the things that you think are good, even though they're not exactly how I would have gone. That's a good sign, not just for we did this, but I'm ready for Housing Bill 2.0. We're ready to go again.
0: We're talking to Elizabeth Warren.
6: Haven't even got this one across the finish line, but I'm ready to go again.
7: You know, another thing that's really killing people besides housing is the cost of childcare. I remember when you dipped your hat in the ring and ran for president a few years ago, you talked about, I think it was, you wouldn't have to pay any more than 7% of your salary towards your childcare, and I thought that was a winning issue because it's people's more than their rent and their mortgage in some cases. Mondavi's had some success down in New York City with getting free childcare, and I'm wondering, is there anything, I mean, why can't we get some of that in Massachusetts, and why can't we do that, or will we ever, on the federal level?
6: Right. So you're asking the question, why can't we have nice things?
7: Yeah. Why can't we have nice things?
6: So I want you to know, we live, richest country in the world, right? Of the 37 industrial nations, the 37 richest nations in the world, we are number 35 on what we spend on childcare for our babies 0 to 5. And I just want to be clear here. We spend money on infrastructure. We build roads and bridges, clean water, electricity. Why? Because we say we want business to flourish in America. We want people to be able to get to work. We want them to be able to do their work. And that's an investment all of us make. Nobody stops and asks the question, well, I'm not sure I'm going to drive on a road in Utah, so I don't want to contribute. We say, nope. We contribute because it helps us all do better as a nation. By golly, universal child care is infrastructure. You want to have mamas and daddies be able to go to work, then they need access to safe, high-quality, affordable, accessible child care. I had a whole bunch of small business owners in for a hearing last year, and I asked them, and it really wasn't a setup deal. I said, what is the number one thing the federal government could do to help you in your business? And I thought they'd give me tax stuff or they'd give me regulatory stuff. And the first guy just starts out and he says, my workforce needs child care. I just lose too many parents because they think they can. I have a young workforce, and they can't do it. They can't show up. They can't afford it. Their child care costs more than they make working for me. This is an investment we need to make. Now, here's the good news. You ready for some good news?
7: Yes.
6: Okay. Some good news. The folks who argued about child care when Joe Biden was in office, and we didn't get it across the finish line, couldn't persuade the White House, couldn't persuade all the Democrats to get organized. and lost our chance. Now we're saying, we're sitting down literally right now, House and Senate side, it's all Democrats, all the Democrats who have feel like they want to have a say in this, and we are hammering out the details of the child care bill now. It is my determination that on the first day of a new administration in January 2029, when we have the majority, when that happens, that we will have a child care bill ready to go. And it will be universal. It is not a poverty program. It is a program for every baby. And it's a win-win-win. It's a win for our parents who want to finish their education or go to school. It's a win for our babies that we have real high quality across the board child care. And it is a win for our child care workers who do some of the most responsible jobs in our country, that they will be paid commensurate with their training and responsibility. Win, win, win. We're going to do this.
0: So, Senator Warren, you actually wrote a really interesting piece earlier this year in USA Today with Mom Donnie about this very subject. But speaking of him, the major topic for talking heads since Tuesday's elections were Mom Donnie's three wins, well, at least a couple of his three wins, two of them upsetting incumbent members of the House of Representatives. And one woman in particular who has views that a lot of people consider to be extreme, she won the election. And the fear is, you know, government by anecdote, I call it, pioneered by Ronald Reagan, done pretty well by Donald Trump, just like they use trans athletes and $200 million when they're virtually none in high places to help defeat Kamala Harris, that they're going to try to tie all of you and challengers who have a chance to unseat Republicans to the agenda of that woman in New York City. Do you not worry about their ability to do that and undo the optimism that you and others have about November?
6: Look, that's definitely the move. And our job is just to be prepared and fight back.
0: How do you fight back?
6: Well, partly I just want to say, I don't know two of the three, but I do know one of the three that's in the Mamdani sweep. And that's Brad Lander. Brad was the comptroller. Was the comptroller of New York City. I've worked with him for, I don't know, years now. What did he run on? He ran on making New York City affordable, not for billionaires, but making it affordable for working people, which is what Soran Mamdani ran on, which, as I understand it, are what the other winners ran on. So I think we're seeing two patterns. One that the Republicans are going to want to play. They're going to want to play the, you know, oh, let me tell you a story and it sounds terrible, and the commies are taking over the country, or whatever is their current variation. And the other one is going to be, I hope, our side that keeps saying, look, this economy is rigged. It is rigged by the wealthy and the well-connected. There's one set of rules for the Jeffrey Epsteins and J.P. Morgan Chases of the world, and an entirely different set of rules for you and your kids. And we have a chance through our elected officials to change that, and don't just listen to rhetoric. This is where I thought Mamdani was brilliant. I have five specific things I'm going to deliver that will make a difference in your life. Hold me accountable for that. And a whole bunch of New Yorkers didn't just vote for him. A whole bunch of New Yorkers said, that inspires some hope in me. And I'll get out there and I'll knock on doors for you. I'll get out there and hold signs for you. I will show up for you and I will show up for my democracy. And then once he won, he starts having town halls again. Basically, they did the renters hearings so people could come in and participate in their democracy. This is such a crucial midterm coming up. We have a chance to say that we truly are the nation on the 4th of July of we the people, and we are damn well going to take our government back.
0: And by the way, he got his rent freeze yesterday in New York City. I'm sorry, Margaret.
7: You know, Senator Warren, you've supported Graham Platner's running against Susan Collins up in Maine, even after we found out people probably know he has a Nazi tattoo. He said he didn't know it was a Nazi tattoo. Some of the women he went out with previously said he was volatile, or then he was sexting women after he was married, all that stuff. You're still with him?
6: Yeah.
7: Why?
6: Look, Graham Platner has said that he is not proud of what he's done in the past. He has taken responsibility, and he said to the people of Maine, I hope you will judge me, not for the worst that I've done, but for the work that I've done since then, for what I'm trying to do now, and for the fight that I'm in. He gets out there every day and meets with the people of Maine. They get to ask him whatever they want to ask him. And he talks with him, and he talks about his past, and he talks about his present. But notice what he's out there fighting for. He talks, for example, about a war halfway around the world. Tens of billions, we don't even know yet, hundreds of billions of dollars that have been spent. 14 Americans who have lost their lives. Who knows how many in the Middle East who've been killed. And how is one person, he says, in Maine, I will say in Massachusetts, any better off? They're not. They're worse off. And Graham Platner says he will be in this fight to make this country work, not for a handful of insiders who figured out both how to make a profit off this war, but he will be there to make this country, to fight to make this country work for the working people of Maine. And this is what democracy's about. He's out there talking to him about it.
0: Okay, before you go, Marjorie has told me not to ask this question.
6: Oh,
0: but
6: okay,
0: I can't help.
6: Definitely do
0: this
6: it.
0: This is
6: then.
0: Like an insider kind of thing.
6: Okay.
0: We are both fairly news obsessed, like I think most people are here. Mm-hmm. The other night, I will not name names unless you ask me to. I'm watching a couple of your colleagues commenting on things I care about, and I have a feeling you care about these two senators. And let me put this as kindly as I can. Two of the dumbest people I've ever... No, I'm serious. And this is a serious question. I mean, you obviously worked across the aisle in remarkable fashion on this housing thing. How do you deal with your colleagues who just don't even understand? I don't mean they disagree with you. That's one thing. They're entitled. Who literally don't understand what the hell you're talking about. Be honest. How do you do that?
6: My job is to get as much good done as I humanly can. And I use every tool at my disposal. This is what we talk about in my office all the time. What are your tools? Sometimes the tools are straight to straight, senator to senator. Sometimes they're staff to staff. Sometimes there are other people who influence. But that's the nature of the beast, is I know how to count. I know what it's going to take to get something across the finish line. And I'm looking for the best bill, because this is a lot of work. You better make sure you've got something worth getting out there and fighting for. But if you do, then it's about using every possible tool to get there. I'll give you one small example of
0: this.
6: When I was fighting the childcare fight, because I think it's a fight worth having. Back during the Biden administration, some of you may remember Joe Manchin.
7: Oh, yes.
6: Absolutely would not move. I called one childcare provider after another in West Virginia, personally. Asked them about their places, what would make a difference for the children that they're trying to take care of. I talked to one who said her big problem is that she has to pay her people so little that they keep leaving her to work at the gas station next door to try to get these people to talk to Joe Manchin. Now, ultimately, we didn't pull it off. But all I'm saying is, you can't just throw a good idea out there and hope it's going to make it to the United States Congress today.
0: So you're saying you don't go home to your husband and say, what a dope. You don't do that?
6: No, I still do that.
0: Okay. I just want to be clear.
6: Damn.
0: Of course. Elizabeth Warren, thank you so much for your time.
7: Thank you very much. We have been speaking with Massachusetts Senator Elizabeth Warren, and we're very grateful for your time. Thank you very much, Senator, for coming in.
1: Coming up, you have this quick break. The former United States Ambassador to Spain and Andorra, Alan Solomon, is going to talk about that. He's also going to talk about the Democratic Party in 2026, 2028, and beyond. I'm Marjorie Egan. He's Jim Brady. 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
8: I'm Edgar B. Herwick III. 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Wouldn't want to be trapped in an elevator with that guy. Plus, horseshoe crabs are the original Massachusetts blue bloods. One group says their future could be in peril. That's the Curiosity Desk, today at 1 on GBH 89.7.

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1: University of Tisch College, where he's now Dean Emeritus. He's Chair Emeritus also of the Pro-Peace, Pro-Two-State Solution Action Committee, J-Street. Along the way, under his leadership, Massachusetts raised more money per capita than any other state for Barack Obama. These days, he's meeting with the top Democratic Senate and House candidates from around the country. That's what he's here to talk about. And we have to mention, just 2 days ago, he's been titled, quote, Commander of the Order of Isabel la Catholica from the current, it's like being knighted in the UK, from the current ambassador of Spain in DC. This is what the ambassador had to say in brief on Wednesday night.
2: The champion initiatives as volunteering, civil engagement, and community service. And he traveled extensively through Spain, and this is why he has been an example for me.
1: Alan, Commander Solomon, it is a pleasure to have you. Welcome and congratulations, Alan.
3: So
1: thank you, Jim.
3: You have that beautiful medal you were showing it.
1: Can you show it again?
3: I think we should show it. I mean, get right in the camera.
1: Can we get on the camera?
3: Let me just say, gorgeous medal.
4: Aren't we lucky to have Elizabeth Warren representing us, not only in Massachusetts, but across the country?
3: Yeah. Here it is. There's the medal. So do you get special perks? I mean, Do you get to cut the lines or best seats at restaurants? What do you get with this deal? That is gorgeous.
4: I get a very heavy medal to put on my jacket.
1: By the way, it really is like being nice. What did that feel like? I mean, that's a big deal.
4: It was very cool.
1: Humble. That's pathetic. If I got it, I'd be wearing it on my forehead, walking around.
4: I will say this. There are a million living orders of the British Empire, whatever, dissimilar. There are only 75,000 of these since 1813. Okay?
1: That's better.
3: Well, it's very impressive and very weighty. You can tell by looking at it.
1: Yeah. So, Alan, can I just list, I just mentioned, you have met with virtually every Democrat who either is in a critical race to keep his or her seat or is likely or hopefully will flip a GOP Senate a seat, according to you. Ossoff, Plattner, Cooper in North Carolina, Brown in Ohio, Tallarico in Texas, Osborne in Nebraska, Scott Klum, who we spoke to with Joe Kennedy a couple of weeks ago from Mississippi. Give us the big picture, what you think the state of the Democratic candidacies is, and then we're going to talk about some individuals with you.
4: The first point I want to make is that this is not a national election. This is not Democratic Party against the Republican Party. This is maybe 10 important Senate seats, 40-odd important House seats, where it depends upon good candidates running good campaigns, talking to their constituents about what is important. The Senate is in play. You know, a year ago, we didn't think that the map would make it possible for Democrats to regain control of the Senate. That has changed. There are probably six seats that can flip. And Democrats are either running even or polling better than the Republican in each of these six seats: Maine, North Carolina, Ohio, Alaska, Iowa, and Texas. And we've got great candidates. Roy Cooper, who has served.
1: Former governor of North Carolina.
4: Governor.
3: Yeah.
4: Josh Turek, who is a state legislator in Iowa. He represents the reddest district in the legislature in Iowa held by a Democrat. He was born with spina bifida. His father was exposed to Agent Orange in Vietnam. He's been in a wheelchair all of his life. He's a four-time Paralympian. He won 2 gold medals in wheelchair basketball. And most importantly, he played professional wheelchair basketball in Spain.
3: Wow.
4: And he just won the primary. And he's running about a point ahead of the Republican there in Iowa. Iowa is in play. There are probably 2-3 House seats that could flip from Republican to Democrat. There's a candidate for governor in Iowa who's running a great campaign, and then there's Josh Turek. It is possible that Iowa, which we know is a very red state, could become a blue state or a bluer state. But in the Senate, we really, you know, we have to hold 3 seats. We have to hold Chris Pappas in New Hampshire, which is looking promising. We have to hold John Ossoff in Georgia, and he's running an incredibly good campaign.
3: There's a lot
4: and running
3: of presidential
4: ahead.
3: Talk about John Ossoff.
4: There is. Young guy, you know.
3: Yeah.
4: He's up like

0: one poll, 7 points in Georgia, running against a crazy MAGA Republican that this Trump has endorsed. And then there's a primary in Michigan, which is presents some problems.
1: You know, I'm get concerned, and you know a lot about raising money. The RNC has raised a 7-to-1 money advantage over the Democrats, and then you get the fears about the elections in general, the president messing up with the elections. So how worried are you about those two things?
0: Well, I'm especially worried about what Trump is going to try to do. Look, he is going to do everything possible to control the elections, to rig the elections. He knows he's in deep trouble. I mean, he's underwater. He's the biggest asset that Democrats have in the election. This is not going to be an election about Donald Trump, but he is dragging down Republicans all over the country.
2: Why do you say it's not going to be an election about Donald Trump? What do you mean by that?
0: It's going to be an election about what concerns the people, the dinner table issues in Maine and North Carolina, affordability, rents, the cost of child care. Will be about this crazy war that we're waging in Iraq and all the money we're spending
2: Iraq,
0: we should be spending in health. I was just with Graham Platner talking about what is likely to happen to the healthcare system in Maine as a result of the big, beautiful, ugly bill. It's already happening. Hospitals, community hospitals in Maine are already closing. Obstetrical units are closing. You know, people have to travel to deliver a baby, have to travel great distances. It's already happening. We don't even have to wait, and it'll only get worse. And Susan Collins has been has not said boo, has voted for that bill, has supported that this president, no matter how she tries to paint herself.
2: Do you worry that Marjorie asked Elizabeth Warren if she still endorsed, supported Platner, and she said yes, like most Democrats have who endorsed him earlier. Do you worry that he's going to be used, Democrats of prominence, from the Hughes to the Bernie Sanders to the Warren, to virtually everybody, it's going to be used to say Democrats are hypocrites. They criticize all of the, this is a euphemism, unseemly behavior. Admittedly, Trump is a felon and a sexual abuser, which goes a little bit further. You're a fraud or a hypocrite because you trash him. And then you, I don't mean you, the generic you, supports Graham Platner. How do you respond to that?
0: Graham Platner is not screwing up this country. He is not supporting all of the crazy things, the corruption, the use of the presidency, the debasement of the presidency. He's not supporting that the way Susan Collins is. What Susan Collins is doing is really taking this country apart, okay, and causing real pain to real families in Maine and around the country. Whatever Graham Platner mistakes he's made, he's owned up to them. He's spoken about them. Yes, people, unfortunately, are talking more about Graham Platner than they are about Susan Collins. We've got to start, change the conversation and really talk about the damage that Susan Collins is doing. Look what she did with the vote in the Supreme Court by voting for Justice Kavanaugh, basically putting him onto the court.
2: And she said she didn't regret it, even though he lied to her about overturning Roe v. Wade.
0: And look, she's gone after Platner on the issue of anti-Semitism. She hasn't said boo about the anti-Semitism in the White House, the anti-Semitism that exists in this administration.
1: You know, that's as long as you bring up anti-Semitism, the Israeli situation is becoming a big, a lot of Democrats are switching their allegiance, who had been with Israel, Israel, Israel, and now it's moving to Palestine, Palestine, Palestine.
2: Well, the guy that beat Goldman, that Lander, that Elizabeth Warren just mentioned, the primary issue was Israel.
0: Well,
2: how about that?
0: Well, and Lander will call himself, and is, and I know him, is a liberal Zionist. So he.
2: What does that mean?
0: He supports Israel. He loves Israel as a country, as a Jewish homeland. He hates this government of Netanyahu. You know, just like you can...
2: Does that describe you, too?
0: Yes.
2: Okay. No,
0: I'm sorry. Can love America, and you can hate the government in Washington today. You can love Israel, and you can hate the government in Israel, too.
1: Which is what many Jews in Israel think of the government. They hate it as well, from what I've read.
0: They are. I mean, Netanyahu is quite unpopular, given what he has done. They're living in quite different circumstances than we are. But what has happened over the last 20 years in Israel is, as we would say, Ashanda, under the leadership. And many young
1: What's
0: people...
1: What's Ashanda?
0: It's...
1: A mess?
0: A mess. Worse than a mess.
1: Okay.
0: It's awful.
1: Okay.
0: Shitty.
1: Oh.
0: Yeah.
1: Okay.
0: In any event, but let's go back to talking about our elections, the midterm elections.
2: You know, one of the things I was thinking about in anticipation of you coming, particularly the fact you raised so much money for Barack Obama, other than Obama, is there any big-time Democrat who each of these candidates, when you're having lunch or dinner, whatever you're doing, says, boy, I really hope he or she comes to campaign for me? Is there a second after Obama?
0: No, these as I say, these elections are going to be about good candidates waging good campaigns, talking to the issues that concern their constituents. Rebecca Cook, who's a farmer in Wisconsin, in Wisconsin 3, is going to be talking about different issues than Bob Brooks, who's the head of the firefighters in Pennsylvania 7. There are four seats in Pennsylvania that are in play that could be flipped. There are three in Iowa. There's a seat in Montana, actually, that could flip. There are a couple of dozen seats across the country, and it's one of the strongest fields that Democrats have ever had.
1: But what about this money difference, though? I mean, when it gets down to the election, you've got television ads all over the place.
0: Do you know how much money we raised for Joe Biden and Kamala Harris in 2024?
1: How much?
0: $1.5 billion.
1: That's a lot of money.
0: Yeah, it's a lot of money.
1: So you're saying that you think the Democrats are going to catch up?
0: No, we're not going to have as much money to deploy as the Republicans. With all the dark money, with all the super PACs, we won't have that. They have $230 million as a starting point to put into Senate races. They're going to put $40 million into Georgia to try to take down John Ossoff. We're not going to match that. We just need enough money. The Democratic candidates need enough money to be able to compete, to get their message out, to build their field organizations. And frankly, James Tallarico raised $27 million in the first quarter of 2026.
1: They're neck and neck down in Texas. Yeah. Ken Paxton, who's got some ethical problems.
0: And he's a great candidate. He's a Presbyterian seminarian. He says he can talk to conservative Republicans in the Texas legislature about the Constitution and about Scripture.
2: So, Alan Solomon, the question we get every day, and we got it a couple of times today early in the show, and I promised I was going to ask Warren. I forgot to. Now I'll ask you. I live in Massachusetts, someone says. How many congresspeople we have?
0: Nine.
2: 11 out of 11 of our federal officials are Democrats. Mm-hmm. If I'm not loaded, I can't write a big check, what do I do in Massachusetts to help Tallarico, Brown, Osborne, whomever it is, win in their states? Is there something for people to do?
0: Look, Massachusetts has been a source of money for Democratic candidates running across the country. You don't have to write a big check. You can send in a little contribution. You can send $10 a month, okay, $50 a month to candidates. Everybody's got to find something. Look, our country is facing an existential crisis. What's happening in Washington, we never thought we would live to see the day when we would have a president that would have mixed martial arts on the White House lawn for $60 million, okay, who would say that the celebration of the 250th anniversary of this great republic is going to be about him, who would be walking away with billions of dollars in corrupt money that his family is getting as a result of his presidency. I mean, my goodness. And we've got to stop that. And the first way in which we can stop it is by regaining Democratic majorities in the House and in the Senate. It's not going to solve things. It's not going to pass legislation. But it is going to pave the way, hopefully, for reversing the situation in the 28. But it is also going to put some brakes on this maniac. And so what Massachusetts can do is find good candidates. I can give you some good ones. You know, Iowa won, Christina Bohannon. She ran in 24. She lost by 799 votes. She was brought down by the Trump vote in Iowa. She's going to win, I believe. Josh Turek, the senator. Yeah. I mentioned Rebecca Cook in Wisconsin. Bob Brooks in Pennsylvania. Paige Cognetti, who's the mayor of Scranton, Pennsylvania. Got a really good shot at flipping that seat. She's running against a first-term Republican named Bresnahan, who campaigned on the issue of stock trading in the House. He has become the biggest stock trader of any member of the House.
2: Well, at least he's honoring his campaign pledge.
0: The hypocrisy is
1: okay.
0: And everybody can, or you can send postcards. There are a lot of grassroots organizations that have been created, like Indivisible and others, that are there giving, channeling people's ability to advocate and have influence on what's going on outside of Massachusetts.
1: Okay, Alan Salma, you've improved our mood. Thank you very much.
2: Congratulations.
0: Let me just say this. Yeah. Hope is a choice.
1: Hope is a choice. That's right. Hope is a choice.
2: Hear that from Barack Obama?
0: He told you that. I've made that
1: That's Alan Salma. Hope is a choice.
2: Congratulations,
1: thank you very,
2: Alan.
1: Very much
2: for
1: coming to me.
2: Really,
1: and congratulations on being your big medal there and all the accolades from Spain.
2: Great.
1: We've been speaking to Alan Salma, former ambassador to Spain and Andorra under President Barack Obama, Dean Emeritus at Tufts Tisch College, and Chair Emeritus of the Pro-Israel, Pro-Peace Political Action Committee, J Street. Thank you very much for being with us, Alan Salma. Thank you. Coming up on this quick break, algae, more algae, more algae. We're so obsessed with the Fretian pool algae, we're getting to the bottom of the muck with an algae expert, an environmental engineer, Tufts professor Stephen Chopper. He's next. I'm Marjorie Egan. He's Jim Browdy. 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
2: Welcome back to BPR 89.7 GBH, Marjorie Egan and Jim Browder. We've spent most of this week speaking about algae in the reflecting pool. Marjorie and I have no idea what we're talking about. Finally, we found someone who did. Environmental engineer Stephen Chopper is professor emeritus at Tufts, where he chaired the environmental engineering department, leading authority on water quality modeling, climate impacts, and has authored numerous publications and studies on the topic. Stephen Chopper, thank you so much for your time. We really appreciate it.
6: Yeah, thanks for inviting me.
1: Yeah, thank you very much for being with us. So the president is blaming vandalism. That's his latest thing to blame. But you are an expert on this. What is the problem with the reflecting pool in D.C.?
6: Okay, when I was first asked that question, my honest response was, duh. Because basically, I said, you've got this pool. It's shallow. There's no flushing. There's no mixing because you want to keep it like a mirror. They get high nutrient water to put into it from the tidal basin. There's no shade, so the phytoplankton, the algae, get light. And then somebody decided to paint the bottom of dark blue. What could possibly go wrong? Okay? You know, I mean, I've talked to a lot of my colleagues about this. It's kind of a no-brainer, and I think it's indicative of the Trump administration. And I could criticize the whole government on this, by the way, not using science and using the existing knowledge to understand and solve a problem.
2: So if it's nutrients and climate change, and I know you did a study on this 9 years ago that predicted virtually everything that is happening, not just in the reflecting pool, but the explosion of these algae blooms all over the place. We're not going to end climate change anytime soon. So do we have the capacity to choke off nutrient flows in such a way so that we don't have to suffer through these algae blooms, some of which can be dangerous, I know, not all. But is there that capacity or no?
6: Of course there is, but you need an administration in Washington that does not neuter EPA, USGS, all of the regulatory agencies that were following the Clean Water Act and which have provisions in them for reducing nutrients into natural waters. Okay, so it's more a matter of, again, you know, the administration basically trying to reverse the Clean Water Act. So in other words, now, if you go around the world, they're not as lucky as us because they don't have a Clean Water Act. But we've got that on the books. But as we know, with so much legislation, if you don't enforce it, right, it's just, it never has any impact.
1: You know, the Christian Science Monitor has a big pool right not far from here. It's big, like the reflecting pool. There, I guess there is some algae at the bottom of it. Mostly, it's pretty clear. Yeah. And that's because I understand they pump clean water in that's not full of phosphates and nutrients. Is that the difference?
6: Yeah. I mean, right there. I mean, and that would be, no, I mean, that's why it's like a duh. When I've talked to my friends, we've come out with around 8 solutions to the reflecting pool that aren't even within our expertise area, but there are people in the field who do this for a living, making sure that ponds stay clear. And it would be inexpensive to go and do it, but yeah, the main thing you need to do is not to put in nitrogen and phosphorus into the system.
2: We reached out to the administration to see if they'd allow you to consult with them, and they checked your record. They said, in light of the fact that you don't have a felony record, they're not interested. So unfortunately, Professor,
1: thank
2: it's not going to work out.
1: Thank you so much for joining us. We really appreciate it.
2: Thank you. Pleasure. Yeah.
6: You bet. Thank you.
1: We have been speaking with environmental engineer Stephen Chopper, professor emeritus at Tufts University, where he chaired the environmental engineering department. Thank you very much for joining us. And thank you for listening to another edition of Boston Public Radio. Thanks a lot for coming down to the Boston Public Library today to watch us. You can keep up with us 24/7 wherever our podcast. Check out our TikTok page. We're on vacation next week, but we'll be back on Monday at the Boston Public Radio studio. And all this week, we're going to play best ofs of our show. Monday's Encore Edition features Henry Winkler, who used to be the Fonz, and coffee legend George Howell. I want to thank our crew, Zoe Matthews, Nicole Garcia, Hannah Loss, Ariana Gonzalez, additional support, Jack Siciliano, John McLeod Parker, Jamie Bologna, Maddie Guy, Patrick Lally, Brad Lewis, Juan Jose Cadera, Sandra Lopez Burke, our security team, Darius and Derek, and our host at the Newsfeed Cafe and across the street at the Lenox Hotel. The Curiosity Desk is right after us here at the library. And then also at the library, right at the Curiosity Desk, is the Culture Show's Week in Review edition that starts at 2, also at the Boston Public Library Studio. Jim, have a nice vacation.
2: Well, you have a nice vacation.
1: Thank you very much.
2: I'm going to text you about the algae almost every day, actually.
1: I mean, that's right. I don't want to miss any good algae stories. I'm Marjorie Egan.
2: I'm Jim Browdy.
1: Thanks again for tuning in. Please tune in again next week, and I hope you have a great weekend. Bye.

0: From the stories of centuries past to discoveries that will define our future, how did we get here's how-tos, and more. 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
3: I'm Edgar B. Herwick III. Today on the Curiosity Desk, we're live from the Boston Public Library. We kick things off with our weekly menagerie of misfit news, our slightly off-kilter survey of the more eccentric side of the week's happenings, you know, in case you missed it. It includes a heroic rescue of a raccoon who's got his head stuck in a jar in Dedham, the Dubliner Irish pub suspiciously closing its doors just in time for England's World Cup match, and so much more. Then there are the original Massachusetts Blue Bloods, horseshoe crabs. They've been around these parts for hundreds of millions of years. These so-called living fossils have survived every mass extinction on the planet, but one group says their future could be in peril. Plus, we get a visit from Henry David Thoreau himself. Well, kind of. Either way, we'll ask him if it's Thoreau or Thoreau. We're nothing if not Thoreau. Anyhow, it's all ahead this hour on the Curiosity Desk.
4: Live from NPR News in Washington, I'm Louise Schiavone. In Los Angeles, a mistrial has been declared in the case of a man accused of igniting last year's deadly Palisades fire. Defendant Jonathan Rinderknecht faced 3 charges that could have sent him to prison for 45 years. 10 members of the jury want to acquit him, and 2 held that he was guilty. It's not known if the prosecution will ask for a retrial. 12 people died in the blaze, one of the worst in state history, and thousands of homes were destroyed. Venezuela's president is reporting the death toll from 2 major earthquakes this week is up to 589, with almost 3,000 injured. The quakes, which rank among the strongest in Venezuela in over a century, hit the capital Caracas and surrounding areas. Reporter Manuel Rueda describes the scene on the ground.
5: What people are saying is that some parts of Caracas look like a war zone because many buildings have collapsed entirely. And also in La Guaira, which is a city about an hour away on the Caribbean coast. And because so many buildings have collapsed, people have lost their homes. They're sleeping in parks at night. Even people who perhaps their building didn't collapse are sleeping outside because they're afraid.
4: Reporter Manuel Rueda. Crews from around the world have been arriving in Venezuela to aid in the search and rescue. Crude oil prices are dropping as the supply shock caused by the war with Iran eases. But as NPR's Scott Horsley reports, retail gasoline prices remain elevated.
6: As oil tanker traffic in the Strait of Hormuz begins to come untangled, Saudi Arabia is preparing to start shipping oil once again. Saudi Aramco began loading tankers at its Ras Tanura terminal for the first time in almost 4 months. Crude oil prices have fallen nearly 10% in the last week, with the U.S. benchmark dropping below $70 a barrel. Retail gas and diesel prices have also been inching lower, although AAA says the average price of regular gas is still about 92 cents a gallon higher than when the war with Iran began. Apple is raising prices for MacBooks and iPads, and the price of iPhones is expected to jump as well. The company blames the rising cost of memory chips, sparked by the artificial intelligence boom. Scott Horsley, NPR News, Washington.
4: Chinese authorities report that an aircraft has crashed into Beijing's tallest building. Eyewitnesses say the small plane crashed into the CITIC Tower. From Taipei, Jan Kamenzine-Brumby has more.
7: Photos show 2 damaged glass panels on the outside of the building in Beijing's central business district. Pictures of a small aeroplane tail on the ground have also been circulating on social media. Videos and photos of the crash and the aftermath have been removed from Chinese social media. Authorities have closed off roads surrounding the 108-story skyscraper as dozens of police and emergency vehicles surround the site of the incident. For NPR News, I'm Yang Kamenzine-Brumby in Taipei.
4: On Wall Street, the Dow is up 98. This is NPR News in Washington.
8: Good afternoon. With the latest from the GBH newsroom, I'm Henry Santoro. State education officials have approved the first proposals from private colleges to offer three-year bachelor's degrees. The Massachusetts Board of Higher Education voted today on plans from Merrimack College and Suffolk University. From our higher ed desk, GBH's Kirk Carapeza reports.
9: Beginning in the fall of 2027, Merrimack will offer three-year degrees in psychology, communication, criminal justice, and business. Suffolk will offer a three-year program in healthcare administration. Supporters say the shorter degree programs will improve graduation rates and help students finish school faster with less debt. Opponents say reducing cost is a great goal, but it shouldn't be done by lowering quality or rigor. Three-year degrees have become popular nationwide as colleges look for ways to address affordability concerns and get more graduates into the workforce. Kirk Carapeza, GBH News.
8: The last three Hooters restaurants in Massachusetts are now closed. The chain Saugus, West Springfield, and Dedham locations all shut their doors for good this week, following the closure of their Shrewsbury location last month. Hooters filed for bankruptcy at the end of March 2025 amid reports of financial strain due to labor and food costs and competition from neighboring restaurant chains. I was only in Hooters once. There are no owls there. Red Sox-Yankees play game two of their four-game series tonight, and it's Norway and France at Boston Stadium, 3 o'clock this afternoon. Big game. This is GBH News.
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0: 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We are live at the Boston Public Library. I'm Edgar B. Herwick III. We're also streaming live at youtube.com/GBH News. Well, it is, of course, Friday, which means we kick things off with our little menagerie of misfit news, in case you missed it. It's our weekly roundup of a few of the more, I guess we could say, offbeat stories this week, things that maybe make you want to double-check the headlines. Did the Dubliner Irish pub close intentionally on the day of the England World Cup match, or was it merely a coincidence? And how do you lose a three-year-old giraffe in Texas? We're going to get into those stories and more. Joining us here are two people who are no strangers to the news of the day, Axios Boston reporter Mike Dean and Boston-based writer and reporter Megan Johnson. Mike and Megan, welcome to the Curiosity Desk. Great to have you.
1: Yeah, great to be with you.
0: Well, I saw you both perk up. I'm going to call an audible here. We just heard Henry Santoro reading the news there, and a word that the final three Hooters are closing in Massachusetts. Do we have thoughts on this, Michael?
1: I agree with Henry Santoro. I've only been to Hooters once. I saw no owls, and that's really the extent of it. I think I was 16.
0: All right. Megan, thoughts? Is this a dark day?
2: We used to build things in this country. I'm actually very sad that I've never actually been to one now that they're all closed.
0: Yeah.
2: Because Route 1 Saugus is like a prime destination for people watching.
0: Absolutely. Absolutely. Well, I guess a moment of silence for Hooters and we move on. So I want to start with, I think, my favorite local conspiracy of the week, which is the Dubliner Irish Pub. Now, we're about to celebrate America 250 here, and that's, of course, us throwing off the yoke of Britain. And we're not the only country that has had our issues with Great Britain and had to fight for our freedom from Great Britain. I'm going to start with a little cut from the 1996 film Michael Collins. This stars Liam Neeson. It's about Irish Republicans fighting against British rule in Ireland. In this scene, Michael Collins has been captured during the Easter Rising. Let's hear what happens.
3: What happens next time?
4: We won't play by their rules, Harry. We'll invent our own.
0: They'll invent their own rules to get back at the English. And the question is, did the Dubliner Irish Pub do its own little version of getting back at the English this week? In case you missed this in the news, folks, what happened was this has been one of the pubs in town where a lot of folks have been gathering for World Cup festivities, including the Scottish fans, who we all know were in town for a few weeks being rowdy. Well, this week on Tuesday, England was playing a match in Boston Stadium in Foxborough, but the Dubliner was closed.
1: Yes. Apparently, a note posted on the Dubliner said that it was to give the staff the day off after the Scots, you know, put them through their paces during their time here. But, of course, this coincides with the first English game. And I believe on that note, they just said that there was nothing going on in Boston this weekend.
0: Yeah.
1: So you may as well, you know, close down. And there's it'd be hard to miss the English-Scottish solidarity in this moment, not to mention the just Irish attitudes towards the English in general.
0: Yeah, so what do you make of it, Megan? Do we think this is just a coincidence? Did the staff just need the day off? Did it have to be this day?
2: I think two things can be true here.
0: Oh, okay, go on.
2: I think the staff needed the day off, and it's actually a good sign that they're making so much money that they can just shut down for a day,
0: totally,
2: which is tremendous, and showing how much money we're making off the World Cup, which is needed for these businesses. But yes, I do think it could have been a subtle dig.
0: Yeah, I mean, well, it was also, there was the thankfully nothing happening in Boston today. Also, they gave the hashtag no Scotland, no party, which was one of the Scottish rallying cries. So yeah, I think a little bit of potential trolling going on there.
1: It was remarkable to see how the Scottish so quickly found out the Boston Irish pub scene and adopt it as their own.
2: Yeah.
1: Obviously, the Haven in JP is a proper Scottish pub, probably the only one around. There are 300,000 Irish pubs, though, that were ready to serve their Scottish cousins.
0: I think one of the things, importantly, apparently, about the Dubliner that set them apart, and this didn't happen everywhere, but they never ran out of beer. I mean, we were hearing that there were some places that legit ran out of beer, ran out of certain kinds of beers because of the rush, but the Dubliner, They kept the taps flowing.
1: They do it well there. They own quite a few bars in the Beacon Hill area. So I know the Dubliner well, and I know their sister pubs very well. They're not the kind of place to run out of Guinness.
0: Okay, well, I want to stay on the World Cup here in Boston just for one more moment. and something that, you know, has, I think, has been a landmark of sorts around here for some time, which is the cop slide. Mm-hmm. And as people from around the world, in particular the Scottish, were coming here, they seem to embrace the cop slide as a very important thing to do when you are here in Boston. What do we make of the cop slide essentially going international this week?
1: It really did solidify that this is now a part of the fabric of Boston. This is one of the things where Cheers and the cop slide, I think, is basically the bucket list for people who visit the city. Obviously in 2023 this went crazy online.
0: Yeah,
1: but I still will watch the video, the original one, anytime.
0: For folks who don't know, describe how this sort of became known as the cop slide in 2023.
1: There was a viral video in 2023 of a Boston police officer, still unnamed Boston police officer, being violently ejected from the end of the cop slide in such a way that it is absolutely remarkable, and you should watch it over and over again.
0: I believe the quote that came from the police was that he did sustain injuries that needed to be addressed, but he didn't miss any time on the beat.
1: Yeah, you'd be surprised if he hadn't been injured. So this, of course, became very popular. But personally, I didn't realize how indelible the cop slide had become to Boston's reputation. And when newcomers come to the city, they think of that.
2: Incredible. It's like that. The Scots are showing up at Market Basket.
0: I know.
2: Like, all these, like, subtle...
0: Eating clam chowder, being like, I'm going to try this clam chowder I've heard of. It's kind of incredible. No, but the cop slide thing is kind of interesting, because I feel like that was one of those types of stories when that sort of blew up in 2013, when you're talking about, Mike. I think if I'm being honest, I think I gave a little eye roll to it. You know what I mean? I was like, all right, it's a slide. They put it up near City Hall. It's sort of like sanctioned by the city. How fun could it be? Why is everybody making such a big deal about this? But to see it sort of organically growing and see it being embraced this way, I mean, all kidding aside, I think it kind of is an indelible piece of Boston. Now, I think that's a good thing, in part because it has sort of become what it has become organically on its own. And it's like, you know, on the one hand, you look at it, you go, well, why don't we have a Ferris wheel like lots of cities have? But you don't need a Ferris wheel when you have the cop slide.
1: I mean, you're right. Yeah.
0: I actually think it's a good thing for the city.
1: Yeah, there was no, you know, City Hall brain trust. There was no multi-million-dollar study that went into making this the newest Boston landmark.
0: Yeah. And I think part of that, you know, I just wonder your thoughts on this before we move off the World Cup, because, you know, the Scotland fans have moved on, and obviously there'll be a few more matches in Boston, and, you know, but I think we have some time now after this week to reflect on what happened with Boston. I think there is something to be said for a sense of both when we talk about something like the amount of money that the pubs were making to the rise of the cop slide and it kind of going international. There was some sort of fun brought here in a way that I don't know that a lot of people expected. And in some ways, I wonder if it's going to help us just kind of get our mojo back just as a fun city. Do you have thoughts on that?
2: I hope so. I think that would be wonderful, because we're certainly not, you know, known for our level of fun.
0: Yeah. We're not now, but I mean, I don't think it was ever thus. I mean, to a certain extent it was, but I think there was a time when there was a little bit just more sheer fun that could happen in this city.
1: Well, yeah, I mean, in the combat zone in the 70s,
0: well,
1: sure.
0: Exactly.
1: I take your point. Boston has changed after this summer.
0: Do you think so?
1: Definitely. I think it's not just the Scots, not just the World Cup. And it's really not just the outdoor drinking zones and the 3 a.m. last calls and all the kind of experimentation around the liquor laws that we're trying to kind of experiment with here. It does seem like this summer of activity between 250 and Sail Boston and the Harbor Fest and like all of the mega events that are happening this summer, we're just going to be going. And if that momentum can keep up, and if the people of Boston want to keep it up, and that means the restaurant owners and the neighbors of those owners and the venue people, it really does come back to just, the restaurants have to stay open because the crowds want them to stay open. It's going to take everyone rowing in the same direction.
0: All right. Well, you're listening to The Curiosity Desk. We're talking with Boston-based reporters Mike Dean and Megan Johnson for our weekly roundup of some misfit news, we call it, in case you missed it. Well, we're going to turn our gaze outside of Boston now. We're going to go to Texas, where I think this is the most insane story that I've heard in a long time, where a 3-year-old giraffe named Gracie literally went missing, as in this. First of all, we can get into this. Why is there a giraffe in Texas?
1: Yes. This is the most Florida, Texas story I've ever heard.
0: Yeah, so this giraffe went missing. Update, the giraffe apparently was found this morning.
2: She's been apprehended.
0: She was spotted at 7 a.m. local time this morning. But what do we make of Gracie the giraffe going missing for a number of days?
2: I'm happy for her. She wanted out. She wanted to be free.
1: Yeah, I don't know either. It was terrifying for a three-year-old. I don't know if a three-year-old giraffe is a child or an adolescent or an adult,
0: yes,
1: but it was probably maybe frightening if she's only ever been on this preserve or she was having the absolute time of her life.
2: She was like, I want to get some freedom off this Texas ranch.
0: Well, here's a little sound from Real County Sheriff Nathan Johnson. This Nathan Johnson, I guess, was one of the people tasked with the search for Gracie. Here's what the sheriff had to say.
5: It found a way outside of the high game fence. And after that, it's been on a fling, just enjoying the more rugged parts of Real County. I chuckled when I got the first call because it's my first missing giraffe case.
0: It's his first. Now, the part that you don't hear here, and he's been quoted in a couple of places saying this, and this is the part that I find the best part of this entire thing. So he has noted this is his first giraffe case, but he's also gone on to say, I've had wildebeests, I've had water buffalo, I've had monkeys, I've had zebras all go missing. Sometimes we recover them, sometimes we don't.
1: I'd have to imagine, though, that the giraffe may stand out a bit more than the other animals.
2: Well, literally also, and figuratively.
0: But also, again, monkeys and zebras.
2: Zebras. In Texas.
0: What is going on here?
1: Sounds like a fun preserve.
0: Yeah, no, it is. Apparently, it's like a private facility, and they breed and raise exotic animals. And, you know, so in that regard, I guess it makes sense that this particular sheriff has had to respond to zebras going missing and buffalo and monkeys and now a giraffe. But we're happy the giraffe was found. Do we think people ought to be doing this?
1: If it becomes a Tiger King situation, I'm not so sure, but I'll watch it.
2: Does that mean she jumps the fence?
1: Yeah, I think she wandered from a ledge.
2: I have so many questions.
0: Yeah. Well, I mean, the thing is, if you're a giraffe, you can see what you're missing in a way I suppose other animals can't, right? So it's like there's a little bit motivation to hop the fence at that point.
2: Hashtag wanderlust.
0: All right. Well, we're gonna go international, and a big piece of news that folks might have missed that happened in Australia. We love world records here at the Curiosity Desk, and a new Guinness World Record was set by a man named Joseph McGrail Baitup in Australia. Now, by day, his profession is he's an air conditioner cleaner. He's also an honorary town crier, and it was his role as an honorary town crier that led him to break the world record. He is now officially the world's loudest man. The world's loudest man. He set a record, the loudest shout ever by an individual. We have a little clip of the world's loudest man. Now, obviously, we've had to adjust the volumes here so that people don't have bleeding from their ears and such. But here's a little taste of what he's all about.
6: Oh, yeah!
0: There you go. That's the world's loudest man.
1: That's yelling all right.
0: That's him saying, oh, yay, oh, yay, which is, I guess, his work as a town crier is where he gets the oh, yay stuff. But for the world record, he yelled now. That was the word he yelled.
1: You want the one punchy syllable.
0: What do we make of somebody? What do we make of somebody going for a world record as the world's loudest man? Are we feeling like he's a true champion, or do you feel like he's wasting his time?
1: I don't know how much time's being wasted. If you know, I wonder how much time Guinness is wasting recording these things. I think he only benefits.
2: He needs to get into voiceover work. Like, what's he doing in the HVAC business?
0: Well, he does the town crier thing.
2: Yeah, that's true.
0: One of the most remarkable parts of this story for me, so there's a few things here. One, there had been a previous record already, which is apparently still owned now because the previous world's loudest human was a woman. She was a teacher from Northern Ireland who broke the world record by yelling quiet, which is fantastic. So he's now the world's loudest person and the world's loudest man. She retains the title of world's loudest woman. But the other thing that's crazy with this guy is that this is the second time he has owned a world record. The other one, so he, in 2019...
1: We know the type.
0: In 2019, he broke a speed record as an archer, shooting 10 arrows in like 60 seconds or something.
1: That is completely
0: like that.
1: Different.
0: Totally different.
1: That's
2: wow.
0: So
2: wow.
0: You got this guy. I mean, I guess the answer, Megan, to you is that, you know, he's in the HVAC business because it's able to finance his dreams to break all kinds of world records.
2: See, the trades are in demand now.
0: The trades are in demand indeed. This is the Curiosity Desk. We're talking with Mike Dean and Megan Johnson, Boston-based reporters, for our weekly news roundup in case you missed it. Another thing folks might have missed is something that is apparently the latest trend in the maxing trend. We're in the summer of maxing. Everything gets the maxing label with two X's.
2: Everything.
0: So the newest one right now is bald maxing is apparently back. Mike, I'm going to turn to you on this one for no particular reason and ask you if you can weigh in on your thoughts of the rise of bald maxing.
1: Yeah, I don't know if it's so much of a rise as it is that people are noticing this. I don't know. When I read that, it was one of those good Wall Street Journal feature stories looking at culture, looking at changes. And yes, the drugs are more available. Turkish hair transplants are a thing in a way that they weren't many years ago. But I can't imagine that anyone in the last, you know, two generations of balding men who have shaved their heads to cut it off at the pass haven't thought of this already. This is not
0: new.
1: I think this is, you know, first Gen Zers go bald. Let's freak out and make it a brand new thing when it's literally happened to every generation since. You know, Gen X are probably the first ones to really, you know, bick their heads instead of the comb overs of the previous generation.
0: Yeah, now that, I think you're right. The Gen X, that was a true innovation to a certain extent.
1: People would just do, you know, the side part, no matter how much they did or didn't have, as if it was the law. Gen X started shaving down. Personally, I just buzz every couple days.
0: That's your way?
1: It's totally fine. Yeah, I mean, calling it maxing, this kind of new social emphasis is something. But there is something to the social media side of it, where younger people are finding community or finding drugs or, you know, going down weird health and fitness routes that they probably shouldn't.
2: I feel like it's probably really liberating, you know?
0: I think that's what
2: I can't even imagine, like, how incredible it must feel to not have, like, an entire bush on top of your head. Like,
0: well, this is what you could... You have...
2: Yeah.
0: You could shave your head.
1: I can't go back, but you guys can join me.
0: Would you ever shave your head,
2: Absolutely
0: Megan?
2: Not.
0: Why?
2: No. Because I feel like I would look like a goblin, but I feel like... So three of my brothers have lost their hair and have shaved their head, and I think it's actually quite liberating for them.
0: Do you think it was hard for them though to go through?
2: I think so, yes.
0: I think it is, and I think, well, you know, I'm sort of with you, Mike, on the idea.
1: No, you're not. Look at that on top of your head. Well, you're not with me at all. Edgar.
0: No. I'm with you in so much as it's not necessarily a new thing. But I do wonder about it in terms of as a counterpoint in particular to a moment in time right now where the looks maxing thing is a real thing, where this idea, I think in part, you could say fueled by social media, but I think also because so much of the way we're interacting with the world is with an image of ourselves that we have some control over. The idea of how you look and maximizing exactly how you look, which, you know, I'm going to say from my standpoint is probably a negative thing to be too obsessed with it. You know what I mean? I think as a counterpoint, I think there is something to be said for saying, like, hey, just a reminder, you can embrace this and you can shave your head and it's cool.
1: One of the things that did strike me seriously about that story was that it really is one of the first things that you can't change. You know, you can lose weight, you can get your teeth fixed, you can get your eyes lasered, you can change a lot about yourself. You can't really do anything about your hairline without, you know, more modern treatments and surgeries and things like that. And it comes at a fairly insecure point of a man's life, which is just littered with insecurities to begin with. So that did kind of strike home where, you know, I can definitely see someone in their 30s, they think they're okay, they look fine, they always have looked fine, and now they can't do anything about this.
0: Yeah. All right. Well, another. Well, let's end on this note. Something that you can do something about. This happened Saturday. Folks might have missed this one, but in a California campground at Camp Edison at Shaver Lake, about 50 miles from downtown Fresno, a camper went to use the toilet. They dropped their sunglasses into the toilet. they tried to get their glasses from the toilet, and they fell down into this vaulted toilet and were down there for 15 minutes before they were rescued. What do we make of this? Would you go after... I mean, you're wearing glasses. Would you even go after your glasses, let alone sunglasses, Mike?
1: No, and that's because of the description of what this vault toilet was. A waterless, flushless, septic vault.
2: Do not go in there. I won't even, if I drop something behind the toilet, I'm like, see you later.
0: Is there something that you could drop into this toilet that you would actually go after? Or is this one of these things where it's like, if that goes in there, it is lost forever, like your hair if you're going blind?
2: If it was my prescription glasses, because I'm so blind, I would think about it, but I would... try to grab some rubber gloves first. That's dark.
1: You think wedding rings or jewelry or something like that, but that must be hard. He must have thought that he could potentially easily just...
0: Yeah, and you got to hope that he slipped. The idea, it's like I'm picking...
1: Well, we have to question the size
0: of
1: the hole.
0: Now I'm picturing the scene from Trainspotting.
1: What is the size of the hole? What is the size of the man?
0: So many questions. What?
2: They better have been expensive sunglasses.
0: I feel like we need more reporting on this story. We'll put the two of you on it. All right, we've been speaking with Axios Boston's Mike Dean and Boston-based writer and reporter Megan Johnson all about some of the, shall we say, slightly askew headlines from this week. Thank you both for being with us for this ramble through the news. Up next, horseshoe crab blood has been used for key medical advances over the last several decades, but our next guests say it's time to switch to an alternative. This is the Curiosity Desk live from the Boston Public Library. Stay with us.
6: 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Then President Trump ran on draining the swamp. Instead, his blue reflecting pool has become one. A patriotic showpiece turned swampy saga of algae, blame, and spectacle. 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
0: 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I'm Edgar B. Herwick III. We are live from the Boston Public Library, and we are also streaming live at youtube.com/GBH News. Well, horseshoe crabs, you could say, are the original Massachusetts blue bloods, given that they've been around these parts for a couple hundred million years, give or take. And that special blue blood has been a key component in some pretty big medical breakthroughs and advances over the decades. These so-called living fossils have survived every mass extinction in our planet's history. But my next guests worry that their future could be in peril. Between their use in the medical world and as bait for other sea creatures, we've seen a significant drop in the horseshoe crab population since the early 1900s. Here in Massachusetts, there's a bill, H5266, an act to end the taking of horseshoe crabs for bait that aims to address the population decline. With me right now at the BPL are the leaders of the Massachusetts Horseshoe Crab Collaborative, working to get this bill going through the State House, Charles Heller and Frank Mand, President and Vice President of the Southeastern Massachusetts Pine Barrens Alliance. More info at horseshoecrabs.org. Sharp, Frank, thank you for being with us.
10: Thank you for having us.
0: So let's talk about horseshoe crabs. You know, we sort of mentioned that they've been used over the last several decades in medical events. Like, what is it about their blood? Like, how is it and how has it been used? Can you just give us a sense of that, of why it's important?
10: Without getting too technical, horseshoe crab blood has a substance that can detect bacterial endotoxins. It's so sensitive that comparatively it could detect 1 grain of sand in an Olympic-sized swimming pool.
0: So pretty sensitive then, yeah.
10: It's amazingly sensitive,
0: yeah.
10: And there's not a person in this room or among your listeners who hasn't benefited from horseshoe crab blood.
0: That's amazing.
10: It's amazing, because these creatures evolved before the continents divided 450 million years ago.
0: Yeah, that's unbelievable.
10: And another interesting fact is the oldest horseshoe crab fossils are found in Utah.
0: In Utah?
10: Yes, because
0: wow.
10: That used to be an ocean, a shallow ocean years ago, and that's where they lived.
0: Okay, so they've been around. They've been survivors. We found this amazing thing to do with their blood. Why do we need this conservation effort now? What's going on with the population?
11: Well, first of all, the population is at a level that we consider functionally extinct. They're not serving their role in the web of life. They are responsible for either the health and vitality of many other species or the lack of that vitality, including many migrating shorebirds and things like that. So though there's been management efforts that have tried to balance fisheries and biomedical and things with their preservation, it's at such a low level that it's really not succeeding, we believe. And that's why if you ask individuals that were here in the 40s, 50s, and 60s, that is 1940s, 50s, and 60s, on the beaches, they would be amazed that they're gone. We've heard that quote many times. I couldn't believe, seeing the numbers that used to be there, that they're gone, because the beaches were crowded with them during the spawning season. And maybe we took them for granted then, but now we've learned so much more about how we're all interrelated with species and substances and biology and biodiversity, that we understand that their loss and their breaking of that web affects all of us, not only migrating shorebirds. Eventually, these things affect humans, and so we're fighting as strong as we can to stop that.
0: What do we know and not know about the scope of this population decline? Like, to hear you say it, it's, you know, there's the part with this kind of stuff, I think, you know, the environment's obviously very complicated, and there's the part you can do with your own eyes and ears. As you say, people in the 40s and 50s would be surprised now if they walked the beach and didn't see horseshoe crabs in the numbers that they once did. But do we have a sense of how big the population was, how steep the decline in the population is, how many are out there, are they just going somewhere else? Like, what do we know?
10: We know a lot about how many horseshoe crabs used to be on our beaches, because there are all kinds of records. And unfortunately, these records are because of the management of the horseshoe crabs through the horseshoe crab eradication program that was developed and started in the 1940s through the Commonwealth, used to pay towns to kill horseshoe crabs.
0: Huh.
10: Children used to be employed at 2.5 cents a crab to kill horseshoe crabs. And we have records of, like, the Duxbury eradication program, where in one day, it was called the Duxbury Horseshoe Crab Roundup, they would kill 6,000, 7,000 horseshoe crabs.
0: What?
10: In 3 days. And since then, the bait, commercial bait harvest kicked in for the whelk fishery. And then on top of that, starting in the 70s, we had the biomedical labs realizing that their blood was valuable.
0: Gotcha.
10: So here in Massachusetts, we have one of the smaller populations of any state along the Atlantic seaboard. We have a bait take that is higher than most any other state. And we have two biomedical firms that are using horseshoe crabs, bleeding them.
0: Got it. So this all adds up for you, and you say, okay, this is too much stress on the horseshoe crab population here in Massachusetts. There's too much harvesting between being harvested for bait and being harvested to use the blood for medical purposes.
11: One of the sad things and difficulties we have is that most of the evidence we have from that period is negative. It's how many crabs were taken to be killed, how many were taken off to dumps, landfills, how many kids earned their
0: what
11: little 2.5 cents.
0: What did people have against horseshoe crabs?
11: Well,
0: what?
11: They were perceived as a lot of things in the past, you know, in stereotypical ways or folkloric ways, such as they thought they were eradicating clams and things like that. they do feed on clams, so the clammers didn't want them.
0: I see.
11: So, but at the same time, we really didn't have a sense of why they were there. I kind of relate it to the bison, the buffalo, which has gotten so much renewed attention.
0: How so?
11: They were so many of them that
0: you
11: we took for granted.
0: You figured you could do anything you wanted.
11: You know, they talked about them, a thunder would come over the horizon preceding their sight. That was essentially horseshoe crabs. They covered the beaches.
0: Yeah.
11: So people didn't expect they could do anything, and so they took a very crude approach to it.
0: Yeah, I always think about

0: 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Their new exhibit, Resounding, highlights the resilience and traditions of Maine's indigenous and black maritime communities, featuring both historic artifacts and contemporary art. MaineMaritimeMuseum.org.
1: We had lobster legislation to protect lobsters bearing eggs.
2: Yeah.
1: And yet, here's this creature that is more valuable to humans through human health, and yet we don't have the same protections for horseshoe crab.
2: So we point out the fact that their blood is very valuable in the medical sciences. So what's the plan here? You know, like, what do you, if we need their blood, don't we need to harvest them?
3: And we don't anymore. There's a very small percentage that still needs horseshoe crab blood testing. But the vast majority of those tests can be performed with synthetics that are widely available, and most of the big laboratories are now shifting over to that production. But Massachusetts has a few laboratories or bleeding centers that essentially that's infrastructure they don't want to let go of. So it's a financial decision only. It's not one in the best interest of the habitat of biodiversity or of the horseshoe crab. It's one that they want to hold on to those profits as long as they can. So,
1: and so I'll just point out too, to follow up what Frank said, if you go to the two biomedical firms' websites, they both tout their switch over to synthetics. So they are ready. They're geared up to do this. They're doing it now. And it's, we believe, it's just a profit.
2: Gotcha. So it's a financial decision. That is your position on it right now. We're talking with Charles Heller and Frank Mand about horseshoe crabs and their future here in Massachusetts. What would the bill do, real quick? What's the hope with this bill?
1: Well, this is an interesting story because we submitted a bill. It was called an Act to End the Use of Horseshoe Crabs for Bait.
2: Okay.
1: It went through the Joint Committee of Environment and Natural Resources, and it came out stronger. We were completely surprised by this, but the Joint Committee is following the new legislation that passed in New York and Connecticut, and they now, the bill, will phase out both the biomedical and the bait.
2: So I want to see that I get this right. Your initial bill was just not for bait, but it would be okay for medical harvesting?
3: Right. Yes. We would like to see the end of both, and we would make that case very strongly that that should happen, but we didn't try to push too hard. We only asked for the bait take to be ended, and instead it came out to our surprise where the legislature was so convinced of our argument, I'd like to say.
1: I think they were.
3: That they decided we should get with New York and we should be a leader, not a follower in this legislation. So right now, that's what it is. It would be a phased out of all types of harvest.
2: Gotcha. And so where do things stand now, and what's the sort of front line of your battle at this point in time?
1: Well, we have the support of at least 26 legislators in the House that wanted it added to the environmental bond bill. We don't know really what happens next. We're not experts in what goes on at the State House.
2: Just lovers of horseshoe crabs.
1: So we're really hoping that we can still manage to get this passed. We've had amazing support. And I just want to send out a big thank you for the people that are in the Association of Massachusetts Bird Clubs. They are involved. They've been wonderful at contacting legislators and letting everyone know how important an issue this is.
3: Because they understand that direct connection between migrating shorebirds and horseshoe crab eggs, which used to be in such supply that they fattened up on their way to the Arctic.
2: Yeah.
3: And now they actually avoid the area because they have learned that those eggs aren't available.
2: We are all connected. All right, we've been speaking with Charles Heller and Frank Mann from the Massachusetts Horseshoe Collaborative. If you're interested in this, you can get more info about what that's all about at horseshoecrabs.org. Thank you both for being with us today.
1: Thank you so much for having us. Appreciate it.
2: Up next, Henry David Thoreau joins us over Zoom. Surprising embrace of modern technology there from Henry. We'll see what he's been up to these past few hundred years. This is the Curiosity Desk, live from the BPL. Stick around.
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3: 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I'm Edgar B. Herwick III. 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Well, let's be honest. The job market right now is tough, and people are getting creative with their side hustles. Some are babysitting. Some are tutoring. Others are reselling vintage finds on Poshmark. Our next guest is taking strange side hustles to a whole other level. That is Henry David Thoreau. The twist, she's never read Walden, never read Civil Disobedience, and yet insists she is the perfect candidate to be the next Henry David Thoreau. Well, right now, joining us over Zoom, comedian, writer, director, and now Henry David Thoreau interpreter, impersonator, imposter, Melissa Aquiles. Melissa, I gotta be honest, I mean, welcome, but I am surprised Henry David Thoreau uses Zoom. It's an embrace of modern technology I did not see coming.
4: Well, when you're a remote Henry David Thoreau impersonator and you don't live near Walden Pond, you have to embrace the modern technology enough so that you can reach your constituents.
3: That's a great point. So you are in New York, and is this one of the reasons why you thought you would be a good candidate for this job that is so associated with Concord, Massachusetts?
4: I know. Maybe it's a bit controversial, but I thought I would be great because, well, I'm available and I like free room and board. I like peace and solitude, and I love laundry and donuts.
3: So how did you get the job? Was it a tough interview process? I mean, how does one become Henry David Thoreau?
4: So I started my campaign, and it drew a lot of attention online, and people wanted this for me, even though it wasn't an actual position, paid position at the Pond. And then it just garnished so much support. So then eventually I reached out to Walden Pond, and I got to meet with the former and current Henry David Thoreau impersonator. Richard Smith was the former, who retired recently, and Brent Rinaldi, who took over. And they welcomed me into the Thoreau Society with open arms. So I would say a very welcoming community, and it wasn't that difficult, actually. The most difficult part was driving to Concord.
3: So do you think this is just going to be a quick summertime gig, a little dalliance, or is this something, are you going to stick around here with this? Virtually, of course.
4: Virtually remote swing when Brent isn't available. And of course, there are only 3 times out of the year that the Henry David Thoreau impersonator makes his appearance at Concord, at Walden Pond. And that is, of course, New Year's Day. And I learned this because Brent taught me so much that day, and Richard. It's New Year's Day, his birthday, July 12th, which is coming up, and the melon party, which I don't know the date of the melon party, but there is allegedly a melon party in the fall.
3: So now I've heard that since you took the job, you have begun for the first time to start reading some actual Henry David Thoreau. How has that been going?
4: I've been slowly getting through it. It's a dense book. And to be fair, I haven't had my solitude on the pond yet. So I haven't written it yet, arguably, in my journey. So theoretically, he didn't know what Walden was before he spent time on the pond. So I think I'm being historically accurate here. But I am on page 44. You can watch me read it in real time on my Christmas Yule log on YouTube.
3: Why the Christmas Yule log?
4: Well, the goal was to read all of it in a Christmas Yule log. But it turns out I'm a very slow reader. That's because it's a dense book, and I do like to take my time with dense material. So I tried my best, but it did take me 2 hours to get through like 50 pages. Again, really small text, and I tried my best.
3: Yeah. Are you currently on or near the Christmas Yule log, and or do you have a copy of the book anywhere near you? Basically, what I'm getting at here is it possible for you to maybe do a little reading for us now, Henry?
4: I would love to, and I do have a beautiful copy that was gifted to me by Brent Rinaldi. Thank you so much. Weirdly enough, I have so many copies of Walden now. They're probably my most owned book. But I would love to read a passage if you'll so be inclined to hear.
3: Yeah, take it away.
4: Okay. Most of the luxuries and many of the so-called comforts of life are not only indispensable, but positive hindrances to the elevation of mankind. With respect to luxuries and comforts, the wisest have ever lived a more simple and meager life than the poor. The ancient philosophers, Chinese, Hindu, Persian, and Greek, were a class than which none has been poorer in outward riches, none so rich in inward. We know not much about them. It is remarkable that we know so much of them as we do. The same is true of the more modern reformers and benefactors of their race. None can be an impartial or wise observer of human life, but from the vantage ground of what we shall call voluntary poverty. Of a life of luxury, the fruit is luxury. Whether in agriculture or commerce or literature or art, there are nowadays professors of philosophy, but not philosophers. Yet it is admirable to profess because it was once admirable to live. To be a philosopher is not merely to have subtle thoughts, nor even to found a school, but so to love wisdom as to live according to its dictates, a life of simplicity, independence, magnanimity. I knew I would mess up that word, and I don't know why I wrote it. And trust. It is to solve some of the problems of life, not only theoretically, but practically. The success of great scholars and thinkers is commonly a courtier-like success, not kingly, not manly. They make shift to live merely by conformity, practically as their fathers did, and are in no sense the progenitors of a nobler race of men.
3: Henry, this I'm gonna I gotta stop you. It's too good. It's
4: It's
3: too
4: really
3: good.
4: good. I
3: I
4: can't
3: can't
4: believe I
3: take
4: wrote it.
3: anymore. That is
4: Yeah.
3: unbelievable. I mean,
4: Thank you.
3: well, listen, one of the things I love about the Curiosity Desk is our audience is very smart. And so we just got a text noting that Thoreau did spend time in New York, wrote a letter to his mom from New York saying, "I do
4: There
3: not
4: you go.
3: like their cities and forts. I want a whole continent to breathe in and a good deal of solitude and silence." So, new, there is some precedent for you spending time in New York.
4: I'm in my New York era, in my
3: Yeah.
4: Henry David Thoreau
3: New York era.
4: impersonator life. Yeah, exactly. So one day maybe I'll move to Concord, but I think right now I'm still in my New York era.
3: Very good stuff. So, let's talk about how does the, I mean, besides being Henry David Thoreau, in all seriousness, Melissa, how does this fit into the rest of what you do in your life?
4: I guess I'm just a little clown, so I like having fun. I like bringing people joy. Does it necessarily fit squarely into the rest of my life? I would say no. But I do drag all the time. I'm currently in a drag musical called Boy Band the Musical. And besides bringing whimsy and joy and fun and laughter and me being the butt of the joke, I would say it's not particularly drawn to any other part of my life.
3: Has this thing gotten bigger than you thought it was gonna when you first started this joke, sort of, so to speak? Do you know what I mean? Has it taken on a life of its own?
4: Yes, it has taken on a life of its own. When we first started, we didn't think it would actually become like a campaign to get me the job. And then I was very scared because I don't want to take a real historian's job. And I never wanted Walden Pond to dislike me or think I was making fun of a historical figure or a beautiful place or like
3: Yeah.
4: any of that. But everybody has been very kind, and it took on a life of its own, and I had a lot of bad news for a while because I wasn't getting the job because I wasn't qualified, which is fair. But to finally end at Walden Pond with the Henry David Thoreau impersonators and meeting all the staff. That took on a life of its own, and that has
3: Yeah.
4: been very fun. Yeah.
3: Awesome. Awesome. All right. We've been
4: Yeah.
3: speaking with Melissa Oculus. You can find her at Walden Pond sometimes, perhaps, or performing at an upcoming show. She said, as they said in New York, Boy Band, the official musical. For more information, check out the website, www.melissaoculus.com. That's MelissaAquiles.com. Thank you, Melissa, for being with us on the Curiosity Desk. This is, of course, the Curiosity Desk. I'm Edgar B. Herbert III, and we end our hour now with GBH's Jeremy Siegel, who has a very special announcement for us. Next week, something new is coming to our airwaves at GBH. In Common, a statewide weekly news show that takes you on a road trip around Massachusetts, from the Berkshire Mountains to Cape Cod Bay. It's a partnership between three public radio stations spanning the Commonwealth. That's NEPM in Western Mass, CAI on the Cape and Islands, and of course GBH News here in Boston. You can hear it starting July 4th every Saturday at 2 on GBH, NEPM, and CAI. And the host is the one and only Jeremy Siegel, who is now with us for a preview. Hey, Jeremy,
0: hello,
3: congratulations
0: Edgar.
3: On the
0: It's
3: new
0: great
3: show.
0: to be here. Thank you.
3: Welcome to be here with us. That's great to have you. So tell us a little bit about the show.
0: So it's going to be a road trip across Massachusetts. And as you mentioned, this is a collaboration between three public media stations, GBH, NEPM in Western Mass, and CAI on the Cape and Islands. And it's a true collaboration. We're going to be going to every station, hearing from reporters on the ground in every corner of the state, bringing important news stories, the biggest conversations happening around Massachusetts, but then also a whole lot of fun. Like, I'm really excited. In a couple weeks, we're going to be going to the Brimfield Antiques Fair, the largest outdoor
3: nice.
0: Antique market
3: yes.
0: in the country. So it's going to be a lot of fun. Culture, music, news, everything you can imagine from every corner of Massachusetts, really bringing us together and making people everywhere, no matter where you're listening, a small town in Western Mass, up on the Cape on vacation, in Boston on your way to work, that you feel represented in this
3: so
0: show.
3: So now, when we say road trip across Massachusetts, is this a bit of a metaphor, or are you literally putting
0: no.
3: mileage on your
0: I'm
3: car?
0: I'm putting a lot of mileage on my car.
3: Are
0: Luckily,
3: you getting
0: actually,
3: reimbursed for that
0: I was recently reporting in Worcester, and my engine died, and I had to have it replaced recently, so at least I'm kind of starting from scratch engine-wise. But yeah, no, I'm going to be on the ground a lot doing reporting in communities all around. And on our first episode, we're actually talking all about July 4th.
3: Well, yeah,
0: really
3: I mean,
0: exciting.
3: I was going to ask you, what's on the first episode? Because it is the 4th of, I mean, you're launching on the 4th mm-hmm. of July. It's a pretty big 4th of July here in America.
0: Yes,
3: you know, so.
0: We decided why not launch on America's most important day? Why not take
3: yeah.
0: America's birthday as our own birthday?
3: Yeah.
0: But this first episode, it's all about the 4th of July, the role that Massachusetts played in independence, but also what's happening today and how prices for hosting a 4th of July barbecue, for putting on fireworks shows, those are going up. So Edgar, I thought I would do a little bit of a quiz with you about some of these numbers behind how much 4th of July costs.
3: Well, we love a quiz
0: so
3: here.
0: Here's an easy one to start.
3: Curiosity Desk, Jeremy.
0: If you're hosting a 4th of July party, will
3: yes.
0: this be your most expensive 4th of July ever?
3: You're asking, it, so if you're just asking yes or
0: yeah,
3: no.
0: Yes, would it, yes or no. Most expensive or not as expensive as years past?
3: I would say, given that we've been around for 250 years, mm-hmm. relatively speaking, I would say no, it will not.
0: It is the most expensive on paper, but if you take into account inflation and rising
3: yeah.
0: wages, you're not doing so bad. Okay.
3: Okay.
0: Let's get into individual items on the menu for the fourth.
3: Okay.
0: Barbecue classics, chicken, pork, beef. Which of these items, chicken, pork, or beef, has gone up more in price over the past year than anything else?
3: Ooh, I know that beef has gone up, but chicken has gone up quite a bit too. I don't buy as much. I'm going to go with beef.
0: Beef?
3: Yeah.
0: You're right. It's up 14%
3: yeah.
0: compared to last year. Chicken, not
3: Ouch.
0: Too bad. 3%.
3: It
0: pork,
3: depends.
0: Also only
3: I've got a bone to pick with the fact that chicken
0: Pun
3: thighs.
0: Intended.
3: Well, yeah, chicken thighs are rising at a rate that
0: That's
3: does
0: right.
3: not make sense to me.
0: Well, now
3: Whereas
0: that people have
3: chicken,
0: discovered
3: chicken
0: that chicken thighs
3: yeah,
0: are
3: exactly.
0: good.
3: I think that
0: yeah.
3: one has nothing to do with inflation.
0: Mm-hmm.
3: That has to do with they're going like people really like the
0: mm-hmm.
3: thighs. We're going to jack the price up. I say right now go for the drumstick.
0: All
3: it's
0: right.
3: very affordable.
0: Well done. You got that one right. So now let's go beyond the 4th of July party to fireworks. Shows. The biggest one
3: yep.
0: in Massachusetts is, of course, the Boston Pops 4th of July extravaganza. It takes
3: Indeed.
0: Place every year at the Hat Shell on the Charles River. This year, they're going huge for America 250.
3: That makes sense.
0: What is the total cost of this event? I'll give you A, B, C here. A, $2 million. B, $4 million, or C, $8 million?
3: $2 million, $4 million, or $8 million for the 250th Fireworks Spectacular. I see Jared Bowens joining me up here right
0: you're gonna,
3: now.
0: You're gonna call in a friend for help on this one?
3: I'm going to phone a friend. No, I think it's probably $8 million. So, Jared, the question on the table from Jeremy here is $2 million, $4 million, or $8 million for the Fireworks Spectacular, do we think, this year?
5: Oh, $8
3: million. I'm saying $8.
0: $8 million. Well yeah. done, both of you. That is twice as much as a regular year, and that's because they want to go as big as possible for Massachusetts 250. So that's just a slice of what you'll hear some of on the first episode of In Common, launching next Saturday.
3: There you go.
6: It's $1 million just for the Jared Bowen fireworks to have my big face over the Esplanade.
0: I want to see you shoot up on the Esplanade with them. That would be quite the sight.
3: Your name spelled out in fireworks. Exactly. Jared. That's Jeremy Siegel, host of In Common for Berkshires to the Bay, a new statewide collaboration. As we were saying, every Saturday at 2 starting July 4th, and Jared is with us now. Jared, hi, we're here at the Boston Public Library. It's Friday, that means week in review for the Culture Show, which I always look forward to. What are you talking about today?
6: Well, we'll start in Washington, much to talk about, where culture is rearing its head in face of the Trump administration with lots of projections, artistic projections that are taking place this week. A lot have to do with the reflecting pool, that piece of evolving public art. We'll talk
3: That's one way to say it.
6: We'll talk about the legacies of both Clive Davis and James Burroughs. Mm. And we will talk about Dolly Parton. I think there are a lot of us who are relieved that Dolly Parton is back on the scene. She disappeared, and so is Beyonce. They both have pretty significant messages for, well, one, Dolly has her fun message, and Beyonce has a very significant message for her fans.
3: All right, that's excellent stuff. That is Jared Bowen and The Culture Show, their Arts and Culture Week in Review, right here at the library in just about 2 minutes, so don't go anywhere. That about does it for us. For now, the Curiosity Desk is produced by Aiden Connolly, Rachel Armani, Olivia Corsio, Hannah Lawson, Nicole Garcia. Our intern is Mukta Dharmapurikar. Patty Daniels is our Berkshires, and Jamie Bologna is our Bay. Our engineer is John LaClaw Parker. Special thanks to Andrew Massowa, Patrick Lally, Matty Geyer, Bradley Lewis, the whole BPL team. Thanks to our host at the Newsfeed Cafe, the team at the Lennox across the street, and all of you who came out to see us at the library. It's always great to see you here. 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Can't wait that long. 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Till next time, I'm Edgar B. Herwick III. 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
9: 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It's New Music Friday, and today we have a spectacular new tune from Pulitzer and Grammy-winning artist Rhiannon Giddens. It's called Carolina Rain.

Giddens announced that her new album, Hope is the Thing with Feathers, will be released on September 18th on Nonesuch Records. The 10-song LP was inspired by the beauty of people coming together and drawing strength from each other and was intentionally recorded live with no frills and no overdubs, just pure and essential music that captures the feeling of community, clarity, as well as the joy and power of creating together.

The 10 songs explore the bloodline that make American music what it is today and follows it through the community-oriented spirit in which it was written and recorded. In many ways, the album tells the story of the last 20 years of Giddens' life.

0: And if I say so myself, I think Rolling Stone sums up who Giddens is as well as anyone, saying her work has become a foundational influence for a generation of younger Black roots musicians. As mentioned, Hope is the Thing of Feathers is out September 18th. So until then, we'll sit back and enjoy Carolina Rain. If GBH was a music station, this song would be in heavy rotation. That's this edition of the GBH Weekly Friday Afternoon Culture Cast. I'm Henry Santoro. Next up, The Culture Show with my friend and yours, Jared Bowen, live at the Boston Public Library.
1: I'm Jared Bowen. Coming up on The Culture Show, it's a new MAGA movement, Make Algae Great Again. President Trump's reflecting pool renovation was supposed to shimmer in a hue of patriotic blue. Instead, it's gone green, blistering with algae and peeling paint. Then there are the artists, with song parodies like What's It All About, Algae, to projections of swamp creatures now dotting the nation's capital. From there, we reflect on the legacy of Clive Davis, the record executive with the golden ear, who helped make stars of Barry Manilow, Patti Smith, and Whitney Houston. Then another farewell, James Burrows, the Cheers co-creator and legendary television director whose ear for timing, rhythm, and ensemble helped define a half century of American comedy. Plus, what if Cape Cod became a launch pad for the next great American play? Pulitzer Prize-winning playwright Paula Vogel and Huntington Theater legend Michael Massow are making that bet, creating a new waterfront center for playwrights and theatrical composers. We take on all that and more right now on our Week in Review.
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1: 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I'm Jared Bowen.
3: I'm Callie Crossley.
4: I'm Lisa Simmons.
1: And we are going over the latest arts and culture headlines in our Week in Review, starting with President Trump and his project management of Washington's reflecting pool, which may surface as one of the greatest metaphors of modern history. Its once shimmering waters have become a swampy, bilgy $15 million fiasco that is now a reflection of government ineptitude. Within days of its quote-unquote renovation, it was full of algae, with big globs of paint floating to the surface, and Trump claiming vandals were responsible for the pool's putridness. It's become a muse for musicians who are releasing parodies such as Scum Together, I Shall Be Resealed, and What's It All About, Algae?
5: What's it all about, Algae? Is it just that our leaders are fools? What's it all about? Is there any doubt, algae? Are we meant not to paint shallow pools? Or are they meant to be green?
1: So that, by the way, was musician and composer Jonathan Jensen. And the swamp has now also become a canvas. Guerrilla projections have been popping up across Washington. The collective VJ Bombs has rendered cabinet officials and Trump allies as fish, crocodiles, and vampire bats all over the Capitol, from the reflecting pool to the Kennedy Center. Well, this maybe gives us an indication of why the Trump administration has been taking on arts and culture so heavily, because arts and culture are like the weeds that grow up through the cement. They will just keep climbing toward the sun and climbing toward the light if they have something to grow on and about. And so this has been really fascinating to see this amalgamation that's happening in Washington right this week. Maybe let's start with the projections, and then we'll go back to the music, and there are so many great titles we want to talk about. But the projections are fascinating because there is this new protest movement where people used to stand in front of something or spray paint something or drop a banner in front of something, but now they just need some battery-powered lights, and in the middle of the night, they can have a crocodile Pete Hegseth in the reflecting pool.
3: Or an upside-down bat over by the Lincoln Memorial. I mean, I think it's this VJ Bombs group started by projecting onto the tarp that is still covering the space where Trump's name has been removed by court order, and apparently the administration doesn't want us to see that it's been removed. And so they started projecting these, I think they're funny.
0: They're pretty hilarious, yes.
3: Onto the first that tarp and then all around the reflecting pool and every other place in D.C. and some of the high points. I mean, it's extremely clever.
4: It's incredibly clever. I mean, it's nothing new, right? Okay, we've seen this sort of like, you know, political movement before and having this sort of like protest language, but now it obviously can go viral, right? So now we're seeing it everywhere. I love that those tumbling letters coming down, you know, on that tarp, and then the projection on all of the buildings in D.C. But I mean, I think it is. It's this metaphor, right, for all of this dysfunction. And if you just call it what it is, just take responsibility for whatever it is, then it will stop, right? But it just keeps growing and growing, because the more it gets denied and the more like the reflecting pool and everything else, it's just fodder for these incredibly creative people to come up with these parodies. And we need humor, right? I feel like now people need humor in order to just get through everything that's happening on a daily basis.
6: Well, and I think the humor is key here, because this is an administration that doesn't like to be the butt of the joke. They like to be in control of the punchline, and they like to be in control of the narrative, and here they are definitely not. And I want to point people to a project we talked about here on the Culture Show, a documentary. It's called Projecting Protest. It was screened at Mass Art. Mm-hmm. By the way, I was just at the News and Documentary Emmys in New York, and I saw Tom Clement, who's the director of that film, which is all about this protest movement, this projection protest movement, and what they can do, and is it quote-unquote graffiti, because they are being thwarted to some degree by National Parks Police for just projecting something onto a wall. But Projecting Protest by Tom Clement won the Emmy for the short documentary this year. It was a delight to have had him on the show and then see him win. But this really is taking off, and I agree with you, because they're using humor to attack major subjects about immigration, certainly the Epstein files.
4: Yes.
6: They are incredibly cheeky and incredibly audacious as they make ties to the many Trump references to Epstein in the files that have been released so far.
3: I will note that they really push the envelope in that there is an 8647 projected.
4: Yes.
3: Okay, so if people are remembering, lots of people have gotten in trouble for any reference to 86. That would be President Trump. I'm sorry, 47 President Trump, but 86 means kill or get rid of 47. And there was Comey, the former FBI, and was he FBI director? Was
6: yes.
3: he title?
4: Yes.
3: Yes, FBI director, who took a picture of Stones spelling out 8647 on the beach, and is now, you know, in court trying to fight for saying, I didn't say go kill Trump, but they're projecting this, is my point.
4: Well, that's,
3: and so,
4: and that's the whole thing, right? Like, mm-hmm. you can spin this, and that's the problem, and that's the spin. And I think there's this constant spin about there's vandals, and you know, you're trying to, you know, kill me by saying something like that, where it's not. It's just sort of like this protest movement, but it's turned into this whole security issue, and people are getting arrested for taking something out of a pool or taking a picture and sharing that on social media. It's a way for them to sort of turn that narrative to their viewers and their base to say, we're right, you're wrong. And so there's two things here, right? There's the social media stuff that's going on, but there's also this constant narrative that's coming out of the administration that makes people feel like they're right and everyone else is wrong.
6: And the third, the constant creative fervor that we've been talking about. So let's go back to that pool, and let's go back to this new genre that has bloomed like the algae itself, which are these song parodies. Who knew there were so many? Here's another parody song about the reflecting pool. This is Green Water by the musician Patrick Fitzgerald, spoofing Black Water by the Doobie Brothers.
7: Well,

0: I like that, except for the ducks. That's a sad story.
1: That is a sad story.
0: We don't like animal death at all anywhere on this show. But wow. this is really hilarious. I mean, you can call me algae.
1: Oh my gosh.
0: What's it all about? We talked about that algae slime after slime with apologies to Cyndi Lauper.
2: I mean,
0: this is hilarious to
1: do
0: see what's
1: rising. Do
0: you feel
1: like I do? What a pool believes.
2: Oh, I mean, my favorite is the real slime shady. M&M.
0: Well, it changes the conversation. This is what culture does. And again, I think as I was thinking about all this week, as much as we're laughing, as much as we're marveling in the cleverness of people, this is exactly why an administration who doesn't want there to be a true examination of what's happening in the political realm wants to strangle culture, and this is the exact reason it can never happen.
1: Well, that's it. It's, again, the same thing about not taking responsibility for what's happening. And now they're draining it. And now we're going to have a whole thing about draining the swamp. I mean, it's just, you can't.
0: It writes itself.
1: It writes itself. It's really, it's incredible.
0: Well, we'll stay inside the Beltway now, where the president is courting a potential basketball bust. The Knicks championship victory lap is headed toward the White House, turning a routine sports ritual into something far more fraught, especially for black players who may have to make a public choice about whether to literally stand by President Trump. I didn't realize this until I was doing the research for this segment, but if you look at the constituency of NBA players, most of them are either independents or Democrats. Only about 10% of them are registered Republicans. And this is the reason during the Trump two administrations now, you have not seen NBA players go to the White House, as we see with many other teams when they win their championships. However, in this case, the Knicks team owner has accepted an invitation to the White House. No date set yet. And the players will have to make a choice.
2: Well, it's a couple things. The other thing to add is that most of the players are black and brown. So whether or not they had taken a political stance, what is absolutely clear is that this president has been out there with racist remarks. Mm-hmm. Now, you can deny and say, I didn't know it, it was a joke, whatever it was. But the latest, of course, being insult when he sponsored the UFC event at the White House, and one of the UFC fighters insulted and disparaged former First Lady Michelle Obama. That was just a second ago. So now you're asking black and brown players to go to a White House that where the administration said nothing after that happened and has said many other more despicable kinds of comments to black and brown people over his time in both Trump 1 and now Trump 2. Here's the other thing. James Dolan is the governor of the team. They moved away from the use of owner for the reason that the use of owner is a reflection back to enslaved times, and these are black and brown players, and usually most of the governors are white. So Dolan accepted without asking them.
1: Exactly. Well, that's the whole
2: thing,
1: right?
2: Point.
1: They
2: Yes.
0: Before we get to you, Lisa, let's hear from James Dolan, the Knicks owner or governor, on speaking about on New York's WFAN Sports Radio last week about the team's White House visit plans.
3: We just did receive an invitation from the White House, which we accepted. We still have to figure out the details, et cetera. But, you know, yes, of course. I mean, you know, look, I invited the president to come down for the game. Right. He is a friend. I've known him for 30 years, and I'm very proud to bring the team to the White House.
4: You said you were privileged that a sitting president came to the Garden. First time ever for a finals game.
3: First time ever for any NBA finals.
4: Yeah. That's right.
0: And the players, of course, will remember that the president was booed when he was showed on the Jumbotron.
1: But it's the only game they lost. Right. And then they saged the whole place. They had to sage it.
0: Yeah, exactly. But this is the climate now. Where you have the boss essentially saying this, and you have the public watching.
1: Well, this is the whole thing, right? No, they were never asked. Mm-hmm. They were never, and it's almost like you're going to go, and if you don't go, then it makes them look bad, right? So now it becomes this whole political statement because there was never any conversation.
2: Well,
1: about
2: before you even get to look bad, it says if you don't go, because I what? You know what I mean?
1: Governor's not a better word. I mean, we saw this with Tim Thomas, right? We saw this with the Bruins player who didn't want to go to the White House with the Bruins when the Bruins won, and he said because it was Obama, and he said, "Oh no, it has nothing to do with Obama. It has everything to do with I don't like the way the federal government is owning," and that we all know that wasn't necessarily the case. So it's not the first time it's happened, but it is. It's putting the players in a very difficult situation.
0: Well, you also look at the politics of Dolan, who has this long-term friendship with the president. president who is looking to see Madison Square Garden be part of this Penn Station renovation.
1: Yes.
0: So like everything else, there are
1: money.
0: Business
1: it comes
0: ties
1: down to
0: here
1: money. Yes.
0: To this as well. And yes, unfortunately, this team won't have the excuse of scheduling difficulties or other excuses that have been made over the years for why particular individuals didn't visit the White House. I mean, I'm suspicious about the fact that not a date has not been set yet, so you wonder how this is going to play out, because there are a lot of people waiting to see what they're going to do to possibly follow their lead.
1: And I hope
0: look
1: they can
0: guidance.
1: Do what they want to do. I hope they can make that decision themselves individually if you want to go, if you
2: well,
1: don't
2: Well, they can.
1: Go.
2: They're grown
1: I mean,
2: people.
1: They, right.
2: Yeah, they can
1: do
2: that.
1: But I mean, but they're not going to get pushed or not going to be like,
2: well,
1: if
2: no,
1: you don't
2: gonna,
1: play.
2: Whatever yeah. is going to come down, there's going to be a controversy around it, and I think for some of the players, for many of the players, they're enjoying and appreciating the general unitedness that the Knicks victory has brought. And this is going to remind people there are some things that make us a little bit different, and we have to address in our personal lives as black and brown men in this country.
1: Exactly. But I also think on yeah. top of that, it's the Knicks and it's Mondami and it's all these other
2: Could
1: issues
2: yeah.
1: that are actually in play at them, you know, at them going to the White House. Mm-hmm. I mean, it's just become this whole political situation.
0: And cultural, once again,
2: yes,
0: following the
2: right.
0: first segment.
1: Right,
0: and now this
1: right.
0: segment, sports is culture too.
1: Oh,
0: sports
1: right, exactly.
0: guides so much, sports culture guides so much of this country. So we will continue to follow that.
2: Mm-hmm.
0: Well, coming up on the Culture Show, remembering Clive Davis, the star maker with a golden ear who helped turn great voices into American icons, from Janis Joplin and Bruce Springsteen to Whitney Houston and Alicia Keys. That and more is next on The Culture Show. 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
0: Welcome back to The Culture Show. I'm Jared Bowen, live from our GBH studio at the Boston Public Library. I'm joined by co-hosts Callie Crossley and Culture Show contributor Lisa Simmons. She's the artistic and executive director of the Roxbury International Film Festival, which wraps up in-person screenings tonight with a gorgeous romantic comedy that I want to see based on everything I've read about it. And it continues with virtual screenings through next Thursday. If you're just tuning in, it's our Arts and Culture Week in Review, which includes Clive Davis, the man behind many of the biggest records and voices of the last half century.

0: That, of course, was Whitney Houston, one of the many singers Clive Davis discovered and helped transform into a global star. He died Monday at 94, leaving behind a half-century-long legacy as one of the most powerful moguls in American music. His is a fascinating story, as I was thinking about it, especially for the fact that he developed this very peculiar ability from a man who studied law right here at Harvard, actually, Harvard Law, to then find himself working for a record company and then cultivating his ear, because he had said that he listened to Bing Crosby and Frank Sinatra, but all of a sudden, well, not all of a sudden, but over time, he developed this very skillful way of hearing new voices. And as Barry Manilow put it, he had the mind of a banker and the ears of a teenager, because that allowed him to be both shrewd business-wise and artistically inclined.
1: Mm-hmm. Well, what's interesting is that he left his first job as a lawyer at a white shoe firm and went to a record company because he was bored. He didn't know what he might find there. But to your point, Jared, he knew nothing about music. Mm-mm. And so he set himself up as a person who was going to study this so that he would actually understand what the clients were all about. So he studied the Billboard charts. He analyzed what made a hit, and then put that all together and started, you know, if not training his ear, you know, just getting his ear to listen and be open to what he heard, which I think made him way open for what was in the future, because the company that he first started at, we were all into Broadway musicals, nothing wrong with it, but he realized that rock and roll was coming and we needed to pay attention to it.
2: I mean, it's amazing to be able to see that, right? Mm-hmm. To see that future. Mm-hmm. I mean, people, he was, I think, a visionary. I mean, he, you know, leaving Columbia, starting Arista Records, I mean, and then going on from there and starting all of these other things. I mean, I think it takes a certain person to be able to understand that. I think you're right. It was really based in this sort of like data-driven analysis of everything. But I think he really is known for growing people, right? For not just being a you know, like signing somebody and saying, okay, you're now working for this label, but to actually helping them become a holistic, you know, a performer. That's not without controversy, right? I mean, the record business is one of the hardest businesses to be in. And so you can't take away that other part of who he was. I mean, he was a gatekeeper in a way. You know, he probably, you know, stopped people's creative spirit, but he did make singers bigger than, larger than life. Whitney Houston, Alicia Keys says, you know, this is who I am because of him. I mean, so there's this balance, but he was incredible. I mean, who has this length of time in the music industry over all of these decades?
0: And overcoming obstacles, too, obstacles of his own making. He was brought up on tax fraud charges earlier in the 70s.
1: I didn't know.
2: That's why he got fired, right?
0: Well, he had also been accused of siphoning off money from Columbia Records so that he could fund his child's bar mitzvah service. And there were other allegations that came about. I think some of them were kind of kept under the carpet. The New York Times had a piece this week about Whitney Houston. There is a part of being both the artistic ear and the showbiz ear, the showbiz eyes, where he once said to Bruce Springsteen, this is really going to work if you move around the stage more. Don't cling to the microphone. Bruce Springsteen did, and his performance, his aura in the room took off. But he really, as the New York Times piece reported, really drove Whitney Houston.
1: Yes.
0: It's not to say he's entirely responsible for what happened to her career, but this is the downside of stardom, too. And I think I was also struck by the fact that we know, let's go back to I Will Always Love You, and if you remember how that song began, and so many people argued, oh, you cannot have 40 seconds of a cappella on the radio. Well, let's be reminded of what 40 unaccompanied seconds on the radio sounds like.

0: Well, we all know how this ends and how that story ended, but that was him saying, no, we're going in this direction with this song.
1: Well, because of her, who else could have done, nobody. She's an incredibly talented.
2: It's a powerhouse talent. With regard to the controversy around his relationship with Whitney, he identified her at 19.
1: Yep.
2: He started working with her, signed her, took 2 years to come up with what he thought would be the right music for her and the right producers. All that is good. But what some people are saying now, some covertly, others not so much, is that she was a huge crossover artist, and that inside the record company, with his blessing, they worked to sort of drum out whatever signatory blackness, quote unquote, if you will, would be, so that she would be more acceptable to a broader audience. Now, what that translated into, if you may recall, Lisa, for black communities, they would say, Whitney can't dance. I mean, that was all over everywhere before we had social
1: media.
2: Right,
1: but she could sing.
2: She could sing, but I mean, that was the black community's response to, oh, are you trying to leave us behind? What's happening here? So it was a whole thing about Whitney not being able to dance, even though she had this powerhouse voice. So we put that on the table and say, and then of course, there was the last thing when she died in an overdose in the bathtub on the night of his Grammy Award party, which is such a hot ticket, and he continued to have the party, and some people thought, really? That should have been canceled at the very least.
1: Right. I mean, there's all those controversies. Yeah. But, I mean, what you can say about him is he did take these black artists and created this bridge when other people weren't doing it. He had brought people right forward and gave them an opportunity where other record labels weren't going to do that. And he really felt like black artists should be able to have that opportunity and be in that pop world. And it wasn't easy. Luther Vandross had this same issue that he couldn't get over to the other side. And I think it was part of, his struggles with his music as well. And so he, Clive Davis at least saw that and said, I'm not going to have this happen.
0: Well, there's also a little bit of insight there. Talk about what you didn't know. I didn't realize that he'd come out as bisexual
1: at 80 years old.
0: And he wrote that openness in all areas of life is an important component of happiness and success. So if you think about how he saw that for himself and his expansive thinking, this helped him to understand artists too, and to think how audiences might embrace them where others would want to keep them in a box.
2: I would agree. I mean, I think the consistent comment about his talent and abilities and his support are there, and he has quite the legacy.
1: Yes.
0: He certainly does, as does James Burroughs, because we go from a titan of taste to a titan of timing. James Burroughs, the legendary television director who died at age 85 last Friday, he sculpted some of the funniest shows ever made, including a Boston sitcom sensation.

0: This, I think, if you grew up in a certain era of watching television, and I saw somebody else write this too, that if you saw James Burrow's name on the screen, which you did about 1,000 times, because he directed about 1,000 shows, including 100 pilots in his lifetime, including all of the episodes of Will and Grace.
1: Yes.
0: Then you knew that you were going to get a very particular show because he brought a very particular sensibility to this. He also helped, like Norman Lear, shape what the multi-camera half-hour sitcom show looked like. And so I think this is why this is such a major loss to Hollywood, because in addition to that, if you look at the remembrances that are pouring out now, he just seemed, not unlike Rob Reiner, another great director, somebody who was warm and a mentor and who just loved his craft.
2: The other thing about it is, when he got into his stride, he brought the A-Team. So all of those shows had exquisite writing.
1: Yes.
2: I mean, that people are discovering those shows now, and you just scream with laughter. It's a period piece in some way, or pieces in some way, but you cannot get over the inherent humor and wit and pace and acting, all of that under his umbrella as a director. And as the actor said, allowing them to really be themselves. And what I really appreciated in terms of putting out what his real legacy was, he was the king of ensembles, somebody said, and I agree. So he wanted the cast to become an ensemble, and we responded to that.
0: That's right. Oh, so Friends, Cheers, Taxi,
2: Frasier,
1: Will and Grace, all of those. But I mean, the thing is like, as a former actress, you know, I mean, he
0: what do you mean, former?
1: Former. but he really shaped actors, right? And he calls himself a theater rat, and you can see that in his work, right? Because what he didn't care about the camera angles. That's not what he did first. What he did first was bring these people together, set them up in a, like a theater stage play kind of thing, and build the chemistry. That was the most important part of all of these shows, that they had chemistry before the camera started. And that is what everyone's responding to. He mentored them. He was a friend to them. He wanted them to succeed.
0: Well,
1: incredibly.
0: He was so tied to Friends, as we've mentioned. So here is James Burrows discussing his approach to making the pilot of Friends on Jimmy Kimmel Live in 2022.
3: I knew when I was rehearsing the kids, they had this symbiotic relationship. They liked one another and they would contribute. And I enable that. That's how I work. I work through kindness, and I work like anybody can say anything they want about the show to me. If I direct you to do this and you don't like it, tell me. And it's such a writer's medium. You have to respect what they do. When you run through, you have to show them what they wrote. After that, if you have some suggestions, then you do it. You don't do the suggestions right away.
0: It's such a collaborative approach to making, and maybe continuing the gay conversation we were just having. I saw Tim Bagley, who is a longtime character actor, Google me, you know, right away, who I'm talking about, worked with James Burrows many times, especially on Will and Grace, where, again, I can't understate how significant it is that he directed every single episode. That hardly ever happens. It's so much work to direct an episode, but he directed every episode. But you remember, this was also a time when that kind of a show did not exist. But he was able to take his skill, his standing in the industry, and help craft this show in a way that made it so extraordinarily successful. One of the last shows he did was a show called Mid-Century Modern, and it was on Hulu. I have moved, like much of the country, beyond the multi-camera sitcom. I loved this show. It was so entertaining because, again, it was sort of that James Burrows warmth. This is about a group. It's basically the gay Golden Girls, except you have Golden Guys living in Palm Springs, and it only lasted one season. He speculated that it's because in 2025, 2026, this country, again, is not willing to continue this kind of story. But he kept with it, so he was very significant in that regard, too, as a straight man. I believe he's a straight man.
1: I mean, I think he had so much humanity, and I think that's what you see in all of his shows and what he did and how he and how he really was this mentor. And the actor said that they made him better. It's interesting because he directed the first pilot episode of Friends, and he knew at that moment that they were all going to be incredibly successful. So he took them to Las Vegas, and he told them, and he said to them, "You guys are going to be stars." And that, and he just knew it. And he was like, I think so thankful that, that they had all come together. But I mean, that's who he was, right? That's who he was. That's the kind of person he was. So you're right. It's a huge loss for the television. But I do believe that because of that, because of the way that he directed and the way he put together these shows, that there's a template now and other people are trying to replicate that. And you can see it in some of these sitcoms.
2: It's difficult because he never went for the cheap laugh.
0: No, he
2: went for the earned laugh. Yeah. And you really can't enjoy it when you could, you know, he pulls it all together. As he said, when I direct a television show, I try to reach that sweet spot where the best script meets the best performance and the best chemistry between performers. And that's the highest praise I can give, because looking at a Will and Grace show, when they deliver these really witty lines that are so, the dialogue is so fast, and their movements are in concert with that. I mean, it's just, you just fall out screaming.
1: And that's
2: it's
1: the theater.
2: So
1: that's the theater. That's the theatrical part of it, which is incredible.
0: Yeah. Well, next, more than a century after the Titanic sank, the fight over its remains is still surfacing. RMS Titanic Inc., the company with salvage rights to the wreck, wants to auction off some 100 of its recovered artifacts, but the potential sale is raising questions about preservation, profit, and whether objects from one of history's most famous maritime graves should ever be sold. This is a really icky story, because if people don't know the history, RMS Titanic, it's the company founded around the discovery of the Titanic, because they found it, they were able to pull about 5,500 objects out of the water, and they own these objects.
1: Yes, they do.
0: And then a number of years ago, they went to sell them because they were basically going bankrupt, and the U.S. government and the French government, French being significant because that's where the artifacts first went, because it was a French vessel that they had leased to recover them, said, no, you absolutely can't do that. It was stopped. But now they're trying again. So they're before another U.S. court. And this just, again, feels icky. I can understand these objects going out on tour. That's a for-profit endeavor. We just had one here in Boston. And it's very compelling to be up close and personal with these personal objects of people who died. So remember, this is also a grave site at the bottom of the sea, to then turn around and try to sell them. Gross.
2: You know, there's more of this happening. I remember having a similar discussion when Martin Luther King Jr.'s kids wanted to sell some of his artifacts. And at least one of them claimed that a letter that was in Harry Belafonte's apartment belonged to them and they could sell it. And, well, I'll just let people look up Harry Belafonte's very choice response. And let's just say they did not get it. But, you know, others had argued, in their case at least, that was a personal thing, and you know, Dad never made any money. You know that,
1: so
2: that was it for them, and so the ick factor is still there, because you know the man is a legend in a different way for this country, and yet here are his kids who have other needs. So for this, it's like, yes, there's history here, and we

0: 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It's the stories that matter to you, made possible by you. Help fund the news you depend on. Pitch in by hitting the donate button now. And thanks.
1: Archives, you should be able to do like they did here. I brought it here and you get to see it, and it should be part of a public domain where you can't do that. But but then you get to the legal side of it. So I think we all feel and that it's not a, it feels icky, as you all said, but unfortunately for the Titanic, it's something that legally they can do.
2: Well, the court will decide this.
1: Yes.
2: So the court hasn't decided yet. RMS Titanic group tried to have these documents sealed so nobody would even find out that this was underway, probably because of what happened last time. And by the way, part of the reason they're doing it this time is because there is a $4 million lawsuit because they didn't apparently pay their bills for the last lease for a recent return to the Titanic. But to me, there's no distinction between indigenous artifacts, for example. We would never in this country allow those to go to market. And there has been a conversation even about how they are put on view in museums.
3: Yes.
2: So, again...
3: And I can add something to that. There are people and groups going down looking for details of enslaved ships, and they are bringing up some artifacts that thus far have gone to museums, so as they should.
2: And if people are wondering, first of all, there have been artifacts that have gone out to auction to the tune of six figures or even $1 million, but these are objects that were kept by survivors, so like a life jacket and a piece of jewelry. So far, nothing has actually been sold that's been recovered from the sea. So another one will continue to follow.
3: Yes.
2: But icky.
3: Yes.
2: I'm going to take the last syllable on that one.
3: Yeah.
2: Well, coming up, Rhode Island is buzzing over rumors of a Taylor Swift wedding in Watch Hill. We'll sort through the speculation, the Swifty sleuthing, and why one seaside town suddenly feels like the center of the pop universe. That and more is next on The Culture Show. 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
9: 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I'm Jared Bowen, live from our GBH studio at the Boston Public Library. I'm joined by co-hosts Callie Crossley and Culture Show contributor Lisa Simmons. We're going over the latest arts and culture headlines on our week in review, including a new paradise for playwrights. Long a refuge for writers and artists, Cape Cod will now also be home to Bards on the Bay, a planned Wellfleet retreat for playwrights and theatrical composers founded by Pulitzer Prize-winning playwright Paula Vogel and Michael Masso, who led the Huntington Theater for more than four decades. Mm. And this is also the work of the philanthropist Grace Nordhoff. So basically, Paula Vogel, who is one of our great champions of theater in this country, she led the playwriting programs at Yale and Brown, not to mention, as I mentioned, being a Pulitzer Prize winner. She's just a force. She recognized that these theater programs, these theater cultivation programs, giving an artist a few weeks to retreat and be with other artists and to have that intergenerational relationship is sinking in this country because places are closing, funding is drying up, and she saw an opportunity that will open in 2028 where theater artists can gather and have

0: This span for writing and being at the beauty of the Cape, where people like Eugene O'Neill and others, Tennessee mm-hmm. Williams, have gone throughout history to find their muses.
1: I think it's a fantastic. What I really think is fantastic about it is that at the end of your 1 to 3 week residency, you do not have to have the finished product. I can't tell you how many fellowship programs demand that that be the case. And that's, I'm not saying that's a horrible thing, but hey, we know creatives, you need a minute. And it might not be at the end of three. It might just be getting you started. And so I like that there is not that requirement. And so I think that it's fantastic that this sort of organic cross-cultural mm-hmm. kind of conversation is going to be happening. Mm-hmm.
2: What I find interesting and very fascinating is, yes, okay, so this is great, and they're going to start this residency-based deep dive development. Everyone needs it, that's great, and it's sort of like the beginnings, right? But it actually totally changes the Cape dynamic, right? The Cape theater scene. So we saw that the Wellfleet Working Theater, it's the Wellfleet Harbor Actors Theater that closed down and canceled for 2026 because of finance. We see this happening at Williamstown, right? Mm-hmm. So this is great for the writers. So you're going to have the writers, and then you're going to have the Cape Cod Theater Project. So there's already a development arm on the Cape Cod Theater Project, that actually takes already written plays mm-hmm. and develops them for Broadway. And then what happens, so now what happens to the regional theaters, right? So we have Vogel just doing this, it's going to the Cape Cod Theater Project. From there, it's going to end up coming to Boston, right? So what's going to happen to places like Wellfleet in Provincetown Theater that actually developed actors, right, who would go on to Broadway. So I think we're seeing it. We're going to see a shift in the Cape Cod theater world. It's bound to happen. I mean, I think it's a good thing. We need these processes. But I do think that we need to keep an eye on what's going to happen to the production side of theater on
0: the
2: Cape.
0: I will say, knowing these individuals, as I have come to know them over the years, I think they will be very mindful of their landscape. And I think this is where we final mention of Michael Masso, who led the Huntington for about 40 years. He knows the regional landscape, the regional theater landscape, better than almost anybody in this country. So if there's anyone who's going to be mindful about that,
2: yes,
0: too, it's Michael Masso.
2: Because, I mean,
0: it's a dream
2: is known. They're known for their summer theater. Yeah. We don't want to lose that.
0: Yeah, this is very exciting. Mm. Well, also on the coast, Taylor Swift's wedding rumor mill has churned from New York to Rhode Island, depending on which Swiftie you believe. Her purported nuptials will either take place in the middle of Manhattan at Madison Square Garden or Watch Hill, where Swift's seaside home has become the newest stage for a very unofficial love story. All right, that's enough. I mean, we couldn't get through this show without having to talk about Taylor Swift and this wedding madness. And what is happening? I guess we just need the distraction. This is why everybody's talking about it. And is this really going to happen at Madison Square Garden? Yes.
1: Well, no. I'm saying I'm in a parasocial relationship with Taylor Swift. So let me parasocial relationship. So let me just say, I would be shocked and appalled if she actually had her wedding at MSG. I think Rhode Island could be a choice or someplace else. What people don't understand, the woman has billions of dollars. She can fake out in every direction. And I hope to God that she did. I would love it if she faked out everybody.
2: Why?
1: That the guy that's on Travis's team and his wife were just interviewed. Can't think of his name. He's got long hair. Anyway, they said, do you know where the wedding is? And they were like, no, we don't know. They don't tell us
2: yet. Because they don't know. It's going to be like the white party. Because you find out.
0: Because it happened 9 months ago.
2: Because it happened. Right. This is what I said. Why can't they just be like Zendaya and Tom Holland?
1: They could be
2: married. Why can't they just be like George Clooney and Beyonce? Like, really? I mean, they are also. But the problem is that Taylor Swift is her own media ecosystem, right? She's basically a reality show. Everybody benefits on this. Everybody, all of this craziness is because now everyone, all the gossip columns, all the entertainment, all the sports stations, it's giving content to everybody. And so everybody's making money off of it. Everyone's doing it. So yeah, like keep it going. Because you know what? It's noise that we need in this current environment.
0: You're kind of swaying me. I think
1: she's having a party at MSG.
0: I have to say, I think it's stupid because who it's really going to happen.
2: I think Callie's onto something.
1: Okay, here's the thing. I actually think it is a great possibility they are married. And so and already married. And so it's the big party at MSG. That makes sense.
2: That
1: to
2: makes
1: have
2: much
1: a blowout
2: more sense.
1: Party and do whatever you're going to do there. I just, it's hard for me to wrap my, and I could be way wrong, my around the person that has gone to such great lengths
2: to be
1: for some of her privacy.
2: Privacy. You're absolutely right.
1: And the way that she has protected the privacy of other famous friends of hers to allow this to happen. I mean, she knows everybody thinks she's going over to MSG to get married. She knows they're looking at where all the team players are around there. She knows. And so I think it's the huge fake out.
2: But
1: and
2: also,
1: I love it.
2: And also everyone and her fans love this whole Easter egg thing and everyone's looking for something.
0: It's like number three.
2: Oh, come on, Jared. It's good. We need the only way
0: I will be happy is if she posts on Instagram that they were married at Ruby Tuesdays on Tuesday.
1: On Tuesday.
0: The third day of the week. That would make me very happy.
2: Wait a second,
1: or the
2: 13th.
1: Her number is the 13th.
2: Right.
0: Or July 3rd.
2: I think they're going to Washington to get married by the pool.
0: Ugh.
1: Well, no.
0: Don't wake me up. That's all I'll say. Now to two
2: You're
0: other superstars.
2: You're not going to want to miss it.
0: Who know a thing or two about commanding the headlines. First, Dolly Parton has gone from 9 to 5 to I-65. The country music legend has opened her first truck stop and travel center in Cornersville, Tennessee, complete with fuel, food, showers, Dolly merchandise, and a coffee shop called Cup of Ambition.
1: I love it. This just can't get any better.
0: Well, it can't get any better because I have been... Okay, this is where,
2: I know,
0: this is where I'm obsessed that I've been very worried about Dolly Parton because we know she disappeared. She canceled her Vegas residency, and I thought,
2: for health reasons,
0: is way too long that we have not seen Dolly. But she showed up only for 5 minutes, but she showed up for 5 minutes to open this truck stop.
1: Yes, I agree with you. I was worried about her health as well. But she told us that, you know, she had some health issues she had to deal with. I love the fact that she figures out all kinds of different ways to parlay her stuff, but it's all stuff she enjoys.
2: Yes.
1: And it is also stuff that we parasocial people can enjoy too. So I hope I get a chance to visit one of these.
2: Absolutely. You know? And I think that she, you know, she's 80. Let's give her, you know, she doesn't need to perform anymore. She doesn't need to do an album anymore. This is all, and she really
0: but
2: believes.
0: But she better.
2: But she really believes in this because she grew up on the road, right? She grew up decades touring. She's like, I know what people want. You know, this is the next thing. Her tour, it's tourism related. She can just show up and not have to perform. It's easy peasy for her. And, you know, I think it's a great way for her to build her brand, to continue her brand. And like you, Jared, you're happy to see her there because now you know that she's okay. And that's part of it too, that I'm not, we had this conversation about Jay-Z showing up at the picnic, right? It's like, I'm still relevant. I'm still here. Mm. So I think that that's an important part of it too.
0: Well, and if you look at the map of it, it's like a little Dollywood.
1: So I know.
0: If you can't go to the big Dollywood, you can go to the little Dollywood.
1: I love it.
0: And
1: I
0: have yourself a literal cup of ambition.
1: That's right.
0: Well, also reemerging this week is Beyonce, who is pulling back the curtain on a very personal story of her hair, family, and inheritance in a new 7-minute sacred video titled The Blueprint. She narrates Jay-Z's decision, that is, to grow out his locks as a show of love for their daughter, Blue Ivy, and his decision years later to comb them out in tribute to his father. So this is for this hair product company, but I will say the latter half is totally an ad for all their products, but the first half is incredibly
1: very
0: moving.
1: Very touching. And she talks about Blue feeling that, you know, she didn't feel like she had the same texture as Dad, because Dad had his hair almost shaved bald, and so he grew out his hair to show her, yes, it's the same. And it's very much follows a similar plot line for the Oscar short animated film Hair Love, which at 8 years old, as it turns out, Blue got to narrate the audio for the children's book. And it really is about a young black girl and her father and hair. Mm-hmm. And it's a charming, charming little film. You should watch it.
0: Well, to have some of this intergenerational aspect, here is Beyonce from this short film/advertisement discussing her daughter Blue Ivy in the recent viral vlog, The Blueprint.
3: Our daughter was about 5. And she wasn't feeling very confident about her hair at that time. When she told her father that, it inspired Jay to grow out his hair. We really wanted her to love and embrace every inch of her gorgeous curls. It also inspired Blue to be the voice of the award-winning book, Hair Love.
4: Love, by Matthew A. Cherry.
3: As well as songs like Formation, Baby Hair and Afros, and Brown Skin Girl.
0: And we're watching this family in these intimate moments.
2: Exactly. Yes. And I love that. And you know, it's the way that she can also control her visibility. I mean, here is a person who has like taken herself out of the public eye. And I understand that, just like Dolly did, sort of like some downtime. But I'm still here, and I'm still, you know, part of this whole family. And I want to make sure that people know that. I mean, I think that Matthew Cherry, by the way, had a film at Rocks Film, so I just want to say that. But it really is about storytelling and about promoting her brand just the same way Dolly has done. And I think that people get a different picture of her. And, you know, just hearing her voice, she has such a beautiful voice, whether it's a singing voice or just a narrative voice. And I think
1: it's also important that it's a very cultural piece hair and its legacy for African Americans. And so on both ends, it's with like, Jay-Z taking it out for his dad and growing it out for his daughter, it's really important.
2: It's like this cultural comfort food.
0: Yeah. And I will say what really struck me is to understand he was growing out for 8 years.
1: Yes.
0: As a, for spanning both the generation to follow and an homage to his father. It gives such a deep layer to people we already understand pretty deeply, because I think song lyrics take us into people very deeply, but then to see how they live their lives as well, and that these are individuals, these are sons and fathers at the end of the day, and mothers and wives looking at their family unit.
2: Yeah, and I think people are hungry for that. People love these stars, these celebrities. They want to know a little bit more about them and feel a little bit more connected, like Kylie's saying, as being parasocial. So I think that this gives you the opportunity to feel even closer to them and being like, I have that same issue. I feel that same way. And so that's what's beautiful about both of these things that are happening with both of these folks.
1: And he shows up as the ultimate girl dad.
2: Yeah.
0: That's right, of course he does,
2: I mean, he was just in that pop-up with her in New York City celebrating Reasonable Doubt.
1: Yeah.
0: Well, it is now time for our weekend preview with a roundup of our recommendations for upcoming arts and culture happenings. Callie, what are you looking forward to this week?
1: I have seen it, and I want others to see it in its final weekend. That's In Old Age, which is the 8th play of Imphanisa Udafia's 9-cycle play of the Ufot family. It's a Nigerian family becoming Nigerian Americans. This play, if you've been following it, is the last one in which matriarch character Obasiyama will appear, which made some of us very sad who've been following it. But you don't have to. They're all standalones. It's quite touching. It's beautifully acted. And of course, because Imphanisa has written it so beautifully, it's just a treasure. So get there and see it. It's just on through Sunday.
2: It's an incredible, incredible series.
1: Yeah.
0: Lisa, what do you have to guide us to?
2: I have Closing Night at the Roxbury International Film Festival, two films, one starting at 4 and one starting at 7:30. If I Go, Will They Miss Me, which is a beautiful film out of Sundance. And then our closing night film, which is Montmartre, I can't pronounce it, because I'm not French.
0: I think that was well done.
2: Was that well done? Okay, good. This is with Jesse Williams and Ido Aguirre, who's going to be here. She was in Picard, and she was in Grey's Anatomy, so she's going to be here with the director, Leon Hendricks, and it really is this love story that takes place in France and in Paris, and it's basically Before Sunset. Is that what it is? After Sunset, Before Sunrise kind of conversation, and they meet for a day, and they fall in love, and who does? It's a beautiful, we need that. We need joy.
0: We need Paris.
2: And excitement, and we need Paris.
1: We need love. We need
2: so come on out,
1: Paris.
2: Everybody.
0: Yeah. So that's tonight where?
2: That's tonight at the Museum of Fine Arts.
0: And then mine is Delirium by Arlequin Players Theater, which just opened this week, and I have to say, it is a really, really extraordinary show. As I said on Morning Edition yesterday, stop what you're doing. Well, don't stop what you're doing right now.
2: No,
0: finish
2: no,
0: listening
2: me.
0: To us and then get your tickets. You will want to see this one, but let me just explain what you're seeing so you understand. It's a play by Eugene Ionesco based on Frenzy for Two. Arlequin Players Theater has adapted it for the stage. It's called Delirium. Ionesco was, of course, one of the founders, like Beckett, of Theater of the Absurd. So here we find the absurdity of a couple who's long married having an argument about whether a snail and a turtle are related in terms of being creatures, while outside there's a war raging, and you see smoke billowing, and you hear bombs exploding, and you hear people being abducted, and yet this couple is consumed with having this argument about something so banal. And he's dressed in his black suit and patent leather shoes, and she's in her sparkly dress, and then later pearls. Everything is just so absurd about this, and I realized this is what it's like in my head right now as we look out at the world, which is just in so much disrepair or worse, and yet we go about our regular lives. But then in the hands of Igor Goliak, this incredibly visionary director, it is so visually sumptuous. And these two actors, who by the way are have left Russia, they're Russian, as Igor told me, Russian celebrities, basically can't go home again, adds to the meta nature of this. It's a hugely powerful and actually hilarious piece. So wow. That's playing at the Calderwood Pavilion through July 2nd. Again, Delirium by Arlequin Players Theater. Well, that is all for this edition of The Culture Show. We have a big one planned for next week, all week. Tune in Monday for actress and director Olivia Wilde on her saucy new film, The Invite. Callie and I have seen it. Did you see it too?
2: I have not seen it yet.
1: Fabulous.
0: It's fabulous. It's we'll talk to Olivia
2: I've
0: about that.
2: I've been a little
0: that.
2: Busy. So.
0: Yes, yeah. That's true. You have. Yeah. On Tuesday, BSO President Chad Smith joins us to address the controversy that has engulfed the symphony as well as the Tanglewood season and what's to come. And then on Thursday, we'll broadcast the show from Provincetown, where legendary townie John Waters leads the show, which is very exciting as we take the show on the road next week.
2: Nice.
0: Well, thanks today to Henry Santoro for curating today's Culture Cast. The BPL technical and logistics crew is Maddie Geyer, Bill Francis, Sandra Lopez-Burke, Juan Jose Cadena, Chris Hanks, and Pat Lally. Our engineer is Bill Piacentelli. Additional thanks to the Lennox Hotel and the Newsfeed Cafe. The Culture Show crew is Max Chow Gillette, Kate Dellis, Chelsea Mers, and our interns are Katie McCabe and Adina Velasquez. Thank you to everyone who came down to be here with us at the library today. We always love seeing you. I'm Jared Bowen. If you're on the road again, say hi to Dolly for me and have an art-filled weekend.
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2: I'm Arun Roth. 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
3: Talks between the U.S. and Iran are being mediated by not one, but two countries, Qatar and Pakistan.
5: Pakistan, in many ways, epitomizes a medium power seeking to project its influence beyond its backyard.
3: I'm Carolyn Beeler. A look at why both mediators got involved. Also, neighbors helping rescue neighbors from the rubble in Venezuela. And the Supreme Court says the Trump administration can revoke the legal status of hundreds of thousands of Haitians.
6: They will be afraid to go to the hospitals. They'll be afraid to go out on the streets so that they are not picked up by ICE.
3: That and the latest news is all ahead on The World.
7: Live from NPR News in Washington, I'm Louise Schiavone. Israel and Lebanon have signed a framework agreement at the State Department after several days of talks. Secretary of State Marco Rubio calls it a first step to peace. NPR's Michelle Kellerman reports.
8: Secretary Rubio says the goal is a lasting peace where Israelis don't have to live under the threat of rocket fire from Hezbollah in Lebanon, and the Lebanese can live free of outside interference.
9: It will take a lot of work and some time to get back to that point. But we believe today is the first step in that journey. And the first step is sometimes the hardest step, but it's the one we're taking together today.
8: Hezbollah was not involved in the talks. Israel's ambassador says Iran and Hezbollah are out and the road to peace with Lebanon is in. Lebanon's ambassador says the goal is to restore Lebanese sovereignty, and that means an eventual withdrawal of Israeli forces. Michelle Kellerman, NPR News, Washington.
7: President Trump used an address to the Faith and Freedom Coalition's conference in Washington today to press for congressional action on legislation to require that voters provide proof of citizenship in order to cast their ballots.
10: And now we have to pass the Save America Act to protect our sacred American elections. Have to pass. Hard to believe, right? Hard to believe that we even have to fight for this. We have to fight for everything. Nothing comes easy. Nothing.
7: Earlier this week, a federal district court judge in Boston permanently barred the Trump administration's executive orders on elections, including the proof of citizenship documentation requirement at the polls. Also this week, the president refused to sign broadly bipartisan national housing legislation until Congress passes the Save America Act. Leaders have sent that housing bill to his desk anyway. A small plane hit Beijing's tallest building Friday, according to witnesses. It's not clear how many people were injured, if any. Police have set up barriers near the skyscraper. NPR's Jennifer Pack has details from Beijing.
11: Police officers tell me no cars, bikes, or pedestrians allowed on a major road that leads to the building, without saying why. Videos from the scene online show debris falling from the tower after impact. The plane's tail section was also seen on the ground. Many of these have been scrubbed from Chinese social media. Hours later, I cycle around the building area.
12: There's nothing you can really see with the building. It's quite dark. The lights are still on a few floors, but otherwise, you can't see much.
11: Each barrier has at least a dozen officers guarding it. The Chinese authorities have not commented on the incident. It's unclear whether it was an accident or intentional. Jennifer Pak, NPR News, Beijing.
7: Wall Street at this hour, the Dow is down 64 points, the Nasdaq off 74. 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
13: Good afternoon. With the latest from the GBH newsroom, I'm Henry Santoro. Several Massachusetts sheriff's offices must release records of communication they've had with ICE. That's according to a new court order issued this week. Joshua Dankoff is with the Citizens for Juvenile Justice, an advocacy group that requested records from county sheriffs across the state. He says his group wants Beacon Hill lawmakers to pass legislation that would further limit interactions between state-level law enforcement and ICE.
14: So important that policymakers have the real information about what our local law enforcement, including police and sheriffs, are actually doing with ICE. This ruling clearly shows and clears the way for that information to come out before the bill is finalized.
13: The Barnstable County Sheriff says it'll comply with the court order. The Middlesex County Sheriff says it's reviewing the decision. Other sheriff's offices did not respond to request for comment. A few things happening around the Commonwealth this weekend include the 30th annual Provincetown Portuguese Festival, which kicks off today. The event honors Provincetown's proud Portuguese heritage and fishing history leading up to the Fisherman's Mass and the Blessing of the Fleet, which is on Sunday. Gloucester hosting its annual St. Peter's Fiesta this weekend. The celebration, hosted by the Italian-American community, will also include the city's famous Greasy Pole Contest. And tomorrow, Saturday, Somerville's Union Square will host a big gay dance party. The free all-ages event is a big celebration of Pride Month, and this year's theme is gender euphoria. It is 74 degrees in Boston. This is GBH News.
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16: This is The World. I'm Carolyn Beeler. We are glad to have you here. We're going to start the show today in Venezuela, where the search for survivors is growing more desperate after the two powerful earthquakes struck the north of the country on Wednesday. The official death toll is now close to 1,000, and it is expected to rise. More than 50,000 people are reported missing. In the hardest hit areas, neighbors have been digging through rubble themselves, looking for loved ones. The World's Tibi Saisea reports.
17: On day two, many residents in the hard-hit city of La Guaira were still digging through rubble themselves. In one video, neighbors celebrate after rescuing a family, including a two-year-old child. They had been clearing concrete and debris by hand for hours, using whatever tools they could find. Across this area, people are lifting broken slabs, passing buckets of rubble down the line, then shouting for silence to listen for voices underneath.
18: Silencio total. No quiero escuchar un teléfono. Silencio total.
17: At a collection center in Caracas, student volunteer Abraham Cohen says trucks are heading toward the coast with food, clothes, and tools. One truck is carrying members of the university's rugby team with picks and shovels. He says in most areas, people still haven't seen heavy machinery.
19: Entonces es muy complicado porque la gente tiene pico, pala y un sueño de poder tratar de buscar el cuerpo de su familia porque no lo consiguen.
17: He says people have a pick, a shovel, and the hope of finding their relatives. That is what survivor Ramon Soto saw after his building collapsed in La Guaira.
20: Mi esposa y mi hijo quedaron tapiados. Tuve la oportunidad de empezar a sacar escombros.
17: He says several floors gave way at once, trapping his wife and son under debris.
20: El edificio hizo como una especie de latigazo y se fue todo. El piso 5, 6, 7.
17: It was like a whip, he says. The 5th, 6th, and 7th floors collapsed, and he was left standing in the open air. Soto helped dig out his family and other residents, and around him he saw injured people, desperate neighbors arriving at improvised medical care. This is very hard. There is no emergency capacity, he says. Rescue teams from at least 16 countries, including the U.S., are beginning to arrive in Venezuela. But logistics have been difficult. The country's main international airport is closed after suffering damage. Some aid teams have had to land in other parts of the country and then continue by helicopter or by land. The disaster is hitting a country already weakened by years of humanitarian crisis. Hospitals have struggled with shortages and power outages for years, and patients are often asked to bring their own supplies. Alexandra Urbina, a nurse in Caracas, says the health system was quickly overwhelmed. Hospitals are full, she says. They can't take one more person. At one collapsed building in La Guaira, a man stood outside waiting for help.
21: My family is in tapiado. Nadie venía a ayudar. Mi cuñado, mi hermano y mi tres sobrinos.
17: He told local media that his family is buried there. No one has come to help us, he said. That was yesterday. The last thing he heard was his 7-year-old nephew calling him. The boy was saying, "Uncle, uncle," and the uncle kept digging. And then at one point, the child stopped answering. At least 100 buildings are reported to have collapsed in La Guaira. Venezuela does have modern building codes for seismic risk, but Oscar Andres Lopez, an expert in earthquake-resistant infrastructure at the Central University of Venezuela, says there are many older buildings that need to be reinforced.
22: No hay una cultura en el público ni en las autoridades, y por eso no hemos reforzado nuestras construcciones antiguas.
17: He says strong earthquakes happen so infrequently in Venezuela that the country has not built a culture of preparation. López says it will take time to understand why the destruction was so severe in some places. Acting President Delcy Rodríguez said this morning that La Guaira has been militarized. She also announced a fund to reconstruct buildings and hospitals. But on the ground, the urgent needs remain immediate. Heavy machinery to clear rubble, medical care for the injured, and shelter for families who can't go home. For The World, I'm Tibisay Seah.

0: As Iran and the U.S. continue negotiations to end their conflict, two other nations are playing a key role. Pakistan and the Gulf nation of Qatar are serving as mediators. The World's Shirin Jafari has been reporting on what that actually means and why these countries would volunteer for such a complicated task. We began with Qatar.
1: Their role started even before the war started. They were involved behind the scenes, supporting diplomacy. Iran and the U.S. were technically negotiating a deal,
0: right,
1: if you might recall, about Iran's nuclear program. And then suddenly the U.S. and Israel attacked Iran. Now, when the war began, Qatar took a step back. That's because Iran started sending missiles and drones into Qatar, hitting a large military base called Al Udeid, where American troops are based, and then also hitting a natural gas facility that, that strike wiped out nearly 20% of Qatar's LNG exports. But of course, now Qatar is back and helping out with the negotiations once again.
0: Okay, so when Qatar stepped back because it was becoming, you know, a target of Iran strikes, is that when Pakistan stepped in as another mediator here?
1: Not exactly. Pakistan became really involved in late March when it publicly offered to mediate between Washington and Tehran. And then on April 8th, Pakistan helped broker an initial two-week ceasefire, which opened up space for more diplomacy. And after that, they hosted the high-level talks in Islamabad between Iran and the U.S.
0: And those talks were direct, so face-to-face, which I remember being a big deal, right?
1: Exactly. Iranian and American officials have met in the past, but this was the first time in decades that senior Iranian and American officials met face-to-face for negotiations. U.S. Vice President J.D. Vance was there, as well as the Iranian Foreign Minister Abbas Araghchi and the Speaker of the Parliament, Mohammad Baqir Ghalibaf. So really high-level officials from both sides. And let's not forget that they met at a time where just weeks before this meeting, the U.S. was bombing Iran and killing its senior officials. So it was a big deal.
0: Right. Striking that they'd be standing in the same room and talking. I am curious, Shirin, about the why here. Why are Qatar and Pakistan motivated to get into the middle of this?
1: To answer that question, I called up Mona Yakubian. She directs the Middle East program at the Center for Strategic and International Studies in Washington, D.C.
2: I think it allows a country, especially a middle-sized country, to project power and influence and to play a key role in shaping how conflicts are resolved and perhaps shaping them in a way that redounds to their own national security benefits.
1: So
0: at the end of the heat wave,
1: in the case of Qatar, for example, it benefits from the war ending.
0: Can you
1: because,
0: turn my on-air light off?
1: It's very close to where the fighting is taking place. And an end to the war would not only benefit its economy, but also it would keep its citizens safe.
0: Right. So they have an incentive to help this war end as quickly as possible. But what about Pakistan? Why would that country want to mediate?
1: Pakistan has a pretty good relationship with both the Trump administration and Iran. It's not as experienced as Qatar, Mona Yakubian says, which is why, according to some reporting that we have seen in recent days, the U.S. asked Qatar to come in and help because the talks were just going too slow.
0: Mm.
1: Now, Carolyn, as I was speaking with Yakubian, she told me something that I found really fascinating. She said that there is an article in Qatar's constitution, Article 7, that says it must encourage peaceful resolution of international disputes.
2: And when you meet and speak with Qataris, they will very proudly tell you that this role is so important to them that it is enshrined in their constitution.
0: That's interesting. So they clearly really prioritize this. I'm curious, besides like experience that Qatar might have, what makes them or any country more generally a good mediator?
1: Yacobian laid out a few of the characteristics for me. She said first they would have to have good relations with both sides of the conflict and know and understand where they're coming from, what their points of contentions are, and they have to know their own role. You know, what is it that they are trying to achieve and how they are going to get there. And they have to come in with some level of creativity. Remember, we're talking about conflicts that are really hard to solve, and these are really challenging conversations that are taking place. So they have to be creative as well.
0: I wonder if there's any risk of having two mediators ending up with a, like, too many cooks in the kitchen situation.
1: She said there's always a possibility that having too many nations and governments involved complicates things. But she also said as long as the sides are clear on their role and, you know, there is trust between them, then it's not necessarily a bad thing.
2: Let's not forget that we saw multiple mediating parties behind the scenes with the Gaza ceasefire, where you had Turkey, Egypt, Qatar, all playing a role in that mediation. And so, you know, sometimes there can be a very effective division of labor.
1: So again, not a bad thing. It depends on the case and how the sides are dealing with it. Now, as for the U.S.-Iran negotiations, there is no date set for the next round of talks, but officials say that consultations are ongoing and a date will be set once both sides come to an agreement.
0: The World's Shirin Jafari, thanks for your reporting.
1: You're welcome, Carolyn.

Europe continues to sweat under a heat dome, with temperatures climbing to over 100 degrees in some places. Scientists at the World Weather Attribution Group have directly linked this heat wave to climate change. It is affecting Spain, France, Belgium, the Netherlands, and the United Kingdom, countries where AC is not common. It has become deadly, and it is putting a pause on summer plans. In France, the government has banned drinking alcohol in public and canceled all mass gatherings, including two major festivals. In Britain, doctors say the heat is affecting critical equipment such as MRI scanners in hospitals. And in Germany, parts of the busy A2 highway melted and had to be closed. The deadly heat is set to move south and east over the weekend.

0: Coming up, what's next for Haitians in the U.S. after the Supreme Court removes their protected status? That is next on The World.
1: The World Cup is spilling into Massachusetts streets. 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
2: I couldn't tell you like where I was in every World Cup since 1986.
3: They are amazing. Boston is my number one place now.
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0: This is The World. I'm Carolyn Beeler. The U.S. Supreme Court this week allowed the Trump administration to revoke legal protections for Haitians and Syrians in the U.S. More than 350,000 people will be at risk of deportation and losing their work authorizations.
8: The decision of the Supreme Court yesterday has a huge impact on my life.
0: Veal Dorson Veal directs the Haitian Support Center in Springfield, Ohio. He is in the country under what's called Temporary Protected Status, or TPS. It's designed to prevent migrants from being deported to countries made unsafe by war or natural disasters. The Supreme Court's decision ended that status for Syrians and Haitians.
8: So people won't be able to put food on the table for their kids, to pay their rent, and also go to doctor's appointment for themselves and with the kids.
0: To learn more, I spoke to Francois Perry Liu. He's the National Haiti Director for Faith in Action International. He said the community is devastated.
9: Because this will not only affect the 350,000 Haitians, but many other members of the family.
0: So what actually happens next for Haitians with TPS in the U.S. right now?
9: Well, the first thing is that their work authorizations will be canceled. So there, many Haitians have already received letters from their employers to let them know that they won't be able to work as of July 1st. And secondly, many of these Haitians are supporting their family members in Haiti. So automatically, there's going to be a big economic impact on Haitians in Haiti and also on Haitians in the community.
0: Mm-hmm. So losing work authorization is an important impact, of course. What else will happen?
9: First, people will be going underground. In terms of health issues, they will be afraid to go to the hospitals. They'll be afraid to go out on the streets so that they are not picked up by ICE. And their children, the biggest issue will be their, what will happen to their children if they leave, because their children are U.S. citizens.
0: And what are folks' legal options now?
9: Not much. People are, organizations like us are trying to get the Senate to support the bill that will extend TPS to 2029. Several senators have already agreed to sponsor the bill, but so far we don't have enough. And we are working on that.
0: It is not, though, the case that people will be immediately deported. Is that right?
9: I think the strategy of the administration is to have people self-deported, because many people are afraid to go into ICE prisons. You know, there have been cases of Haitians dying in the prisons. So people are really afraid of that. And many of them will just pack and leave or try to stay underground.
0: Pack and leave, so self-deport or try to stay underground, you said?
9: Yes, stay underground.
0: Mm. The Department of Homeland Security has already ended TPS for roughly a million people, including some 600,000 Venezuelans who lost protection last year. So far, according to the Miami Herald, hundreds of Venezuelans have been deported. That's not insignificant, but that is not a large percentage of those who lost TPS protection. Is that an argument that this might not lead to a lot of people actually having to leave the country and being deported?
9: Well, if you don't leave the country and you're not legal, you don't have a job, and if you are sick, you cannot go to the hospital, it's possible that ICE will pick you up on the streets anytime. It creates a lot of fear within the community. So other members of the community who are legal will have to support their family members, will have to shelter them, It would be a difficult situation for the whole community when you look at it. Because even if they self-deport back to Haiti, right now the situation in Haiti doesn't allow them to have a life, to have housing. Infrastructure is bad and the gangs are occupied most of the country. And you have a government that is corrupt and not addressing the needs of the population.
0: I wanted to ask about conditions in Haiti relating to a statement from the lawyer for the Department of Homeland Security. He applauded the decision on social media and wrote in reaction, "The T in TPS stands for temporary, yet many of these designations became de facto amnesty." What is your response to that in relation to Haitians with TPS?
9: You know, those Haitians sent back by the U.S. to Cap Haitien, to the north of Haiti, they don't have housing, they don't have food, they don't have jobs. So it's a total chaotic situation, and the U.S. knows that. The U.S. consulate office is closed in Haiti. So if they know, and they have discouraged, the State Department has discouraged Americans to travel to visit Haiti. So therefore, they know the situation is bad.
0: You are from Haiti. You've been living in the U.S. since 1974. How does this moment feel to you?
9: Well, it's very personal because I know a lot of people who have TPS. And I know a lot of people also right now are very depressed and they don't know what to do. And it's not that they don't want to go back to Haiti, but right now going back to Haiti, it's like a death sentence for them. So it's very depressing. And, you know, we didn't expect that from the U.S.
0: Francois Pierre Louis is the National Haiti Director for Faith in Action International. The case ruled on by the Supreme Court is just one of several ways the Trump administration is trying to dismantle the TPS program. For a broader look at that, I spoke to Krish Omara Vignaraja, president of the nonprofit Global Refuge.
10: So 13 out of the 17 countries who have TPS, their designation has been threatened.
0: Has been threatened. So what does that mean for people actually on the ground with TPS?
10: It's incredibly hard because it means that their future is uncertain, and that impacts over 1.3 million TPS holders who are already here in the United States. And even though the country conditions in their home country are still incredibly dangerous, when you remove that status, they are then vulnerable to deportation.
0: What about others who have had the TPS designation revoked? Venezuelans, for example, are they still just in limbo and that has not reached a final decision stage like the Haitian and Syrian cases have?
10: Yes. What Justice Alito said in his ruling yesterday was unless there is a constitutional challenge, the decision by the president and the White House is essentially non-reviewable by the courts. And so this will certainly have an impact on the CHNV, the Cuban, Nicaraguan, Haitian, Venezuelan program as well.
0: What kind of other claims could folks make to regain legal status in the U.S.?
10: Some may have started applying for an economic visa, but the reality is that under this administration, so many legal pathways have either been terminated or don't apply anymore, like refugee resettlement, which has obviously been limited to only one country and one nationality within that country, Afrikaners.
0: I understand there's an effort to have Congress step in here. Our last guest, Francois, told us about that. Can you tell me anything more about that or the odds that it is successful?
10: Well, what has been interesting is the congressional pathway to designate TPS for a country. So there actually was a bill that was passed by the House with some strong bipartisan support, specifically for Haitians. It was introduced in the Senate last week. And so it will be interesting to see whether Congress decides to act in response to the administration revoking the status. And so we are advocating to our stakeholders that country conditions in Haiti remain incredibly dangerous. The process that the administration undertook was perfunctory at best, and it is incredibly important for us to continue to provide this life-saving status to those Haitians, and Congress can play a role.
0: Krish Omara Vignaraja is president of the nonprofit Global Refuge.

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4: And Brighton Farmers Market, Wednesday afternoons from 1:30 to 6:30 on Brighton Common in Boston, June through October, featuring a variety of local foods, farm-fresh produce, children's activities, and live music.
0: This is The World. I'm Carolyn Beeler. The story of the American Revolution, as it's widely told, is typically that of two parties in conflict, the British Empire and the rebelling colonies fighting for freedom. But that story ignores the hundreds of sovereign tribal nations across North America, nations with boundaries and treaties who fought on both sides of the revolution, a revolution that would ultimately impact indigenous people around the world. As the United States turns 250 years old, we are reflecting on this history with Ned Blackhawk. He's a historian at Yale University. He started our conversation by telling me where the strongest tribal nations were located at the time.
5: The larger, more powerful interior nations like the Cherokee in the further Appalachian Mountains, the Haudenosaunee or Iroquois Confederacy of upstate New York and western Pennsylvania, and most notably, the Algonquin-speaking peoples of the Great Lakes and Ohio River Valley. These interior nations had long helped determine the shape and composition of Imperial North America to such an extent that after the Seven Years' War between the French and England in the 1760s, they obtained a certain level of recognition and autonomy from the British Crown afterwards. And it's those concerns that have been left often out of our understandings of the revolution itself.
0: So the British Empire basically said, correct me if I'm wrong here, that the land, west of the Appalachians was to be for Native communities and kind of curtailed any Western expansion of the colonists back in 1763?
5: That's right. The Royal Proclamation of October 1763 sets a very clear demarcation line between the western limits of British North American colonial settlement and the interior lands, which are to be reserved for the Indians. And there's basically a long decade of uncertainty about what will happen to this interior world of western Appalachian territories that the English crown has obtained following the Seven Years' War. Prior to 1763, the French Empire was the largest colonial presence in eastern North America, with settlements from New Orleans to St. Louis, across the Great Lakes, up to the St. Lawrence, onto the Atlantic. A great arc known as New France essentially had been established starting in the 1600s that limited British expansion. Now, with the French gone, the British crown more than doubled its possessions in North America, creating an enticing interior world that British colonists envisioned for themselves and did so often in opposition to actual British policies.
0: So in the years immediately preceding, you know, the Declaration of Independence and the Revolutionary War, were the colonists and tribal nations largely in conflict, whereas the crown, so the British, and tribal nations were kind of allies?
5: Well, it is hard to summarize a bit, but generally speaking, as the colonists are forming a Continental Congress, as they're starting to form early intercolonial militias, as they're starting to take up arms against the British Crown, they have already experienced interior conflicts with indigenous peoples. There are sets of militias that have formed in the 1760s that predate the Stamp Act and other kind of more familiar kind of causal moments of the revolution, like the Boston Massacre of 1770. They have longstanding familiarity with fighting Native peoples in the frontier regions of places like Pennsylvania, across the Carolinas and into New York State. And that antagonism that they've had towards the native peoples, you know, in certain senses, also an antagonism against the British Crown, because the British Crown is allied with often native nations, is trading with them, is recognizing them, and essentially is protecting them from some of the colonial ambitions themselves. Mm-hmm. And so it's not unsurprising then that these concerns make it into the Declaration of Independence in the very last grievance, where the colonists charge that the King of England has been essentially inciting what they call merciless Indian savages to prey upon the inhabitants of our frontiers. And those two words, savages and frontier, come from this interior world that U.S. historians have largely ignored in explaining the causes and course of the American Revolution.
0: And by interior, you mean off of the coast and pushing more into what we now call the Midwest.
5: Correct, or the Trans-Appalachian Frontier or the Ohio River Valley. And it's surprising that we've kind of focused so heavily on the gentry elite from the Chesapeake or the mercantile leaders from Massachusetts, New York, and Philadelphia without perhaps reminding ourselves enough that over 90% of the colonial settlers themselves were farmers and agrarianists for whom private property and landholding and small-scale farming were by far their most pressing concerns. Mm. The taxes that came from cities or the impositions of royal duties were of concern for many traders, but the farmers who wanted to expand into the interior world were often particularly frustrated by their inabilities to do so.
0: Now, once war breaks out, the Revolutionary War, Native people fought on both sides of that conflict. Why did they join in the fight? What were the motivations there?
5: You know, it's surprising because it's kind of seemingly antithetical to one's kind of contemporary understandings that if the Declaration condemns these people and uses this vilified language of savagery to characterize Native peoples, why would Indians fight alongside the colonists?
0: Right.
5: But there were so many Indians within British North America itself, people in places like Massachusetts, Connecticut, Rhode Island, who had longstanding grievances of their own against the Crown, which had been unable to resolve their concerns.

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1: We still inhabit and live with to this day. Why we know so little about these subjects is kind of a question for the larger national historical community more broadly. But at the time, the colonists, now turned independent statesmen, formed the Constitutional Convention in 1787, they understood that their previous government, known as the Articles of Confederation, was not working. And the Articles of Confederation had carried the colonies through the war, had governed it, had organized its military, but couldn't govern after independence, which came in 1783. Those 3 or 4 years are among the most critical moments in American history because the Republic is deeply divided and ineffective. And so that process of reconstituting the government is one of the great legacies of the Revolutionary era. So when they constituted themselves in a new government, the colonies, as we all know, now turned states, the states start ceding authority to their new government, giving it certain inherent powers. And in Article 1, Section 8 of the U.S. Constitution, almost unanimously, the colonial representatives give that power of Indian affairs to the federal government, which will have, as the Commerce Clause writes, the federal government will have the authority to regulate commerce between the states, among foreign nations, and with the Indian tribes. And those are among the five most important words in American Indian history because they establish a system of governance of bilateral relationships between the federal government and Native nations in which states have no jurisdiction. And it will be a tested struggle for generations to come. But that relationship where the federal government recognizes tribal nations outside the jurisdiction of local, municipal, or state governments is the enduring form of federal Indian law and policy and relations that we have to this day.
2: So is that why today we have Native nations that have their own sovereign territory, their own court systems, and they're not part of a state, right? They just interact with the federal government?
1: Right. There are distinct sovereignties across North America that sometimes surprise Americans when they hear about them. Tribal nations are not fully independent, but are nonetheless sovereign, recognized political communities upon the American landscape that the federal government interacts with exclusively. There are some state compacts, but by and large, tribes and the federal government have a bilateral relationship, is often established through treaty or other forms of recognition that ensure that the federal government has trust, responsibilities, and obligations to tribal nations for things like the protection of their lands and resources, the provision of education and health benefits, other types of jurisdictional insurances that essentially give tribes recognized inherent sovereignty over their lands, over their tribal members, and even upon non-tribal members or U.S. citizens who come into those territories who have to abide then by their civil and often criminal codes.
2: Mm. If we zoom out and talk globally here, is this setup unusual? Is it unusual for tribal nations to have their sovereignty recognized in a country's founding document and you know, for that to have set up the entire system of interactions with Native people and the federal government?
1: It's extremely unique and exceptional. However, as you likely know, this relationship has not been one of mutuality and consensual development. Often there have been unilateral, forceful, often violent impositions of federal authority upon tribal communities throughout most of U.S. history. And only recently, in the last 50 years or so, have tribal communities been able to reverse the deeply harmful forms of intrusion that the federal government has often enacted upon them. So we are now living through what I encourage people to think of as the modern American Indian sovereignty movement, a parallel kind of social and political movement across the Cold War and into the late 20th century that created or helped build tribal capacities in new and unprecedented ways that has led to the rise of modern Indian nations across North America in much more visible and powerful and clear ways. So those are the kind of legacies that 1776 offer us if we have the time and capacity to focus upon them.

0: curious if that legacy has inspired Indigenous communities around the world or informed the relationships between Indigenous communities and national governments.
1: Yes, there are longstanding efforts by tribal nations across particularly the Anglophone world, or what we call Indigenous peoples, to understand and try to strategically mobilize precedents, rulings, and often land case interpretations for their own benefits. And much of the laws that come out of federal Indian policy throughout the 19th and 20th century set in motion precedents that are utilized in particularly British Commonwealth circles. There have been a series of landmark Supreme Court cases in the United States that served as precedent for rulings in places like Canada or Australia, even South Africa, where Indigenous peoples are essentially appealing to an international or common law tradition to highlight the recognized inherent right that Native people have across the United States and other Commonwealth legal traditions to land, self-determination, and certain forms of sovereignty. Though they've been unable in many of these countries to create comparable forms of territorial recognition as the United States has.
0: Can you give me any examples of specific changes that Native communities in other countries have been able to enact using some of this precedent that the Supreme Court in the U.S. set out?
1: Yes, and then some of these cases aren't really well known, particularly in the United States. One of the first articulations of the doctrine known as Aboriginal Title comes out in a 1941 Supreme Court case called the U.S. v. Santa Fe and Pacific Railway Company, often commonly referred to as the Hualapai decision, based on a land case coming out of Arizona's Hualapai Indian Nation. That case from 41 has been referenced across land case disputes ever since, and has set in motion land claims efforts in like the Yukon. Once this doctrine is invoked in other countries, it then becomes precedent for subsequent cases. So in Canada, the Delgamuth decision was another land claims case that was informed by the Hualapai case, in which oral histories became recognized as evidentiary legal traditions or values for understanding disputes in question. And so the role that anthropologists and tribal historians and oral traditions have played increasingly across the 20th century in Canadian and U.S. land claims cases stems from this early effort to bring clarity to who actually possesses certain disputed lands and titles, because most tribal nations did not have written kind of evidentiary bases for their claims, but used hereditary knowledge and oral traditions and other forms of cultural knowledge to essentially demarcate their territorial limits.
0: I want to loop back to the Constitution. The clause that ended up giving tribal nations sovereignty was really about the federal government just taxing these communities. Were the founders intending that everything we've just talked about would come to pass, these separate systems that exist for Native nations?
1: Well, the Constitution didn't give, so to speak, sovereignty to tribal nations, but recognized the inherent sovereignty of tribal nations. Given the fact that they're classified alongside states and foreign nations, tribal nations thought for quite some time thereafter that they were, in fact, foreign nations. And the Cherokee will famously in 1831 sue the state of Georgia for violating treaties made with the federal government and will use the language of being a foreign nation to contest Georgia's impositions of its state laws upon them. The growing evolution of a bilateral system of recognition of tribal nations is something that the founders were very familiar with. Washington and many other founding leaders understood well and clear that they were surrounded by powerful indigenous nations with whom only the federal government could sufficiently interact, and with whom they had to adopt a series of administrative measures, treaties, forts, eventually later missionaries or schools, various administrative technologies or structures help build the capacity of the federal government to do other things as well. So the United States makes treaties with Native nations before it makes treaties with foreign governments like France and England. And that process of making treaties helps build the capacity to make treaties more broadly. So there's never a really clear understanding of what this world would look like, But there was an understanding that the federal government had to be the principal initiator of relationships between the United States as an independent nation and the hosts of indigenous nations surrounding them.
0: That was Yale historian Ned Blackhawk. His most recent book is The Rediscovery of America, Native Peoples, and the Unmaking of U.S. History. He spoke with us as part of a series of conversations we are calling Chasing Democracy, American Ideals on the World Stage.

0: Still to come, why an Italian village is offering homes for just a dollar. That's next time here on The World.
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0: This is The World. I'm Carolyn Beeler. You might have heard about this. Depopulated towns in Europe offering up houses for sale super cheap. In one rural mountain village in Italy, they're on the market for about a dollar. Authorities are hoping that will attract people to help rebuild the population. Inside Europe's Angelo von Schaik looks at how it's working out.
5: Wow, this is Cecilia's house, which she completely renovated. Cecilia is originally from Rome, but after retiring, she sought a quieter life in Molise. She has since bought an entire block of houses in Castropignano, a village of around 850 residents in the middle of nowhere. This is not where I live, Cecilia says. My actual home is over there. Cecilia got this house for free. She almost rebuilt it from the ground up. It's a two-story apartment of about 100 square meters with a spectacular view on the valley from the balcony. It seems that Cecilia saved this village.
6: Tu vieni qui solo se ti innamori. Se scoppia l'amore, tu puoi venire qui, se no, no.
5: You can only live here when you fall in love with the village, she says. If the love starts to burn, you can come over here. Otherwise, no. For many of the original residents, their love for Castropignano has cooled considerably. In the past 50 years, the population has shrunk to nearly one-third. In the 1970s, around 2,500 people lived in the village. Today, only about 850 remain. The post office is closed, buses no longer run, and the primary school will shut down next year. With only 7 pupils, it's no longer sustainable to keep it open. The village has been completely emptied out because of a lack of jobs, says Mayor Rodolfo D'Onofrio. As a result, a great many houses have fallen into despair because no one lives there anymore. D'Onofrio's predecessor launched the Case per un Euro, Houses for 1 Euro campaign in 2020. Meaning that in Castropignano you can buy a house for just 1 euro.
7: Sì, però. Questo cade veramente a pezzi, però, eh?
5: This is one of those houses, right in the center of the village, on a very narrow street, partly overgrown with weeds. It looks beautiful, but it needs a lot of work. I think you'd have to spend at least 35,000 euros to make it somewhat livable again. Probably even more. Also, these houses are for sale. Half the village is for sale.
6: So, pietra.
5: For next to nothing, you can buy a little house in a beautiful, if windy, mountain village in southern Italy. The municipality will also exempt you from local taxes, and the government in Rome will tax your pension income at only 7%. Well, at least if you're a foreigner or an Italian who has lived abroad for at least 5 years. But the question is, are wealthy foreigners lining up to move to Castelpignano?
8: Non ha funzionato, no, assolutamente. Sono delle cose disperate.
5: No, it hasn't worked, Mayor Rodolfo Donofrio admits. It's a somewhat desperate attempt by villages like this to attract people. Castelpignano is beautiful but quite remote. Naples is 2 hours away, Rome more than three. So, apart from Cecilia from Rome, up until now only two outsiders have bought a house in Castelpignano. An American with family roots in the village and a couple from Apulia. Do you have to be a little mad to buy a house here?
7: Devi essere un pochino matto per comprare una casa del genere in un paese qua.
6: Io sono matta.
5: Mad or not, the Sicilians of this world are the only people trying to counter what has become a major problem for Italian mountain villages, especially in the south. More and more villages are half abandoned or even completely empty. Houses crumble, a cultural patrimony is lost. Will these remote mountain areas have to accept their fate and eventually disappear completely? Well, so far nothing seems to work to get people to repopulate these villages. Not even 1 euro houses or tax cuts. Angelo van Schaik, Castelpignano, Molise, Italy.
0: Health workers in Newfoundland and Labrador, Canada, got an exciting email recently. It thanked them for slogging through the implementation of a new digital health information system and offered them a day off if they registered for it. But it was not a real offer. It was one of those annoying phishing tests.
9: So doing a fake phishing test is a little bit like having a fire drill. It's testing how will people react when something happens. That is kind of a negative thing that we want people to be able to respond to.
0: Computer security expert Jonathan Anderson speaking with the Canadian Broadcasting Corporation. Sending simulated cyber attacks to employees is a common way for companies to keep their computer systems safe. But he says this approach might have gone overboard.
9: The closer you get to the real incident, the more of a genuine reaction you get from people. But on the other hand, not like traumatizing your people. When we have a fire drill, we don't fill the hallway with smoke.
0: Employees, understandably, were furious about the bait and switch. Yvette Coffey, who heads the Registered Nurses Union, says she gets the need for cybersecurity education, but this went too far.
10: It is not in good taste. It is very insensitive and very disrespectful to our members.
0: Interim Newfoundland and Labrador Health Services CEO Ron Johnson says he received the email himself and felt the insensitivity.
11: I asked the leadership in digital health to immediately kill that email.
0: And he launched a review of how it got approved. No word on whether employees will actually get a day off as an apology.

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We are at The World News GBH. I'm Carolyn Beeler. Enjoy your weekend, and we will be back here on Monday.

0: 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By the PRX Ambassador Council, whose members include Serena Altschul, John and Kimberly Morch, Christopher Sakara, Jennifer Carroll, Belinda Kylie, Lawrence Hall, and Dan Tauber. 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
6: After the earthquakes in Venezuela, the Trump administration announced what appears to be its strongest disaster response since it dismantled America's premier aid agency, USAID, last year. This is GBH's All Things Considered. With Juana Summers and Scott Detrow, I'm Arun Roth. It's Friday, June 26. Coming up, African leagues are shining during this World Cup. Morocco, Cabo Verde, Egypt are holding their own.
7: By 2030, 2034, we're talking about African teams as real, not just contenders, but real favorites for the World Cup.
6: We'll explore how great African soccer is making waves. Also this hour, a conversation with Thomas Tommy Pigott, spokesperson for the U.S. State Department. Those stories and all the day's news just ahead, right after these headlines.
8: Live from NPR News in Washington, I'm Louise Schiavone. In Venezuela, efforts are underway to rescue trapped earthquake victims. Venezuela's president says at least 920 people have been killed. Reporter Manuel Rueda has more.
9: Rescue teams from the United States, El Salvador, and Spain arrived in Venezuela Friday morning as crews race against the clock to pull survivors from collapsed buildings. Recovery efforts have been slow, with many residents complaining about the lack of equipment or specialized teams to get people out. In La Guaira, the city hit hardest by the quake, dozens of buildings are rubble, including public housing projects, and the military has now been sent to the coastal city to support rescue efforts and prevent looting. La Guaira's airport was damaged by the earthquakes, so aid teams are flying into airports about a three-hour drive from this city. For NPR News, I'm Manuel Rueda in Bogota.
8: In Los Angeles, the federal trial of Jonathan Rinderknecht, accused of igniting last year's deadly Palisades fire, has ended in a mistrial. 12 people were killed, thousands of homes destroyed. Steve Futterman has the latest.
10: The judge asked the jury foreman and each of the jurors, is there anything the court can do that might help you reach a unanimous decision? And each of them said no. That's when the judge declared a mistrial. The jury foreman did disclose the division of the jury. He told the court it was split 10-2 in favor of a not guilty verdict. So that's a victory of sorts for the defense, which had always claimed there was never enough evidence to convict Jonathan Rinderknecht of actually starting the fire. The government plans to retry the case on all three counts. For NPR News, I'm Steve Futterman at the Federal Courthouse in Los Angeles.
8: The judge in the case now has set a new trial date for October 19th. The court ordered that Rinderknecht remain detained. On Capitol Hill, the House Oversight Committee wants significantly more than it got today in a closed-door meeting with billionaire investor and former Jeffrey Epstein associate Leon Black. NPR's Ava Berger has that story.
1: Lawmakers said Black walked out of the interview when pressed on his ties with Epstein. House Oversight Chair James Comer, a Republican from Kentucky, told reporters that he's now issuing two subpoenas for Black. He says he wants copies of supposed non-disclosure agreements Black allegedly signed with survivors of Epstein's abuse. And he wants to depose Black under oath.
11: This is a result of refusing to answer specific questions about the NDAs and the terms.
1: Black has denied any allegations of wrongdoing. His lawyer says in a statement that Black, quote, never engaged in sex trafficking and, quote, never paid Epstein for access to women. Ava Berger, NPR News.
8: Wall Street approaching the close, the Dow off 46, the NASDAQ down 60 points. This is NPR News in Washington.
6: From the GBH newsroom, I'm Arun Roth. Elected leaders in Massachusetts are blasting yesterday's Supreme Court ruling that allows the Trump administration to end temporary protected status, or TPS, for certain immigrants from Haiti and Syria. Senator Ed Markey spoke at a demonstration at Boston's Cathedral Church of St. Paul today, saying that sending immigrants back to Haiti is inhumane.
12: The State Department currently advises American citizens against traveling to Haiti because of the dangers, because of the instability. But that isn't stopping Trump from advancing this cruel, unjust, and overtly racist effort.
6: Markey has filed legislation meant to redesignate Haiti for TPS and another to provide TPS recipients with a pathway to a green card. Later in the show, GBH's Sarah Betancourt joins us to talk in detail about how the ruling is affecting the local Haitian community. 3 years bachelor's degrees are coming soon to a campus near you. State education officials approved the first proposals from local private colleges that want to offer them. From our higher ed desk, GBH's Kirk Carapeza reports.
13: The state's Board of Higher Education approved pilot programs at Merrimack College and Suffolk University. Board Chair Chris Gabrielli says three-year degrees could help address the rising cost of higher ed.
14: And it is directly affecting students' willingness to go to college and ability to go to college. And I think this is an innovation that has the potential to significantly reduce the time to degree, the cost to degree, and to get one more year of earnings in someone's life.
13: Opponents say the accelerated model could weaken academic rigor. Colleges in Maine, Rhode Island, and across the country already offer three-year degrees. Kirk Carapeza, GBH News.
6: Massachusetts is hosting its fifth World Cup game today, with France and Norway squaring off in Foxborough. Earlier in the day, hundreds of fans streamed into South Station to catch a commuter rail train to the match. Among them was Sergio Covarrubias, who lives in Mexico but is a huge France fan. He says he could not resist going to the game.
15: It's a special event. Norway is playing very well. France is playing very well. Probably one of the best games in the whole World Cup.
6: Other soccer fans planned on catching the game at watch parties around downtown Boston. After today's game, the next World Cup game in Foxborough will be a round of 32 match on Monday. Right now, France is ahead 3-2-1. Overcast with a slight chance of showers and thunderstorms tonight, lows in the 60s, partly cloudy with rain showers tomorrow and highs in the 70s. Sunday, we're expecting a mix of sun and clouds with highs in the 70s. Right now, it is 76 degrees in Boston.
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17: 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I'm Scott Detrow.
18: And I'm Juana Summers. The death toll in Venezuela is climbing after two powerful earthquakes hit the country on Wednesday. Thousands more people are believed to be trapped under the rubble. And on Thursday, the Trump administration announced what appears to be its strongest disaster response since it dismantled USAID last year. NPR global health correspondent Fatma Tanis joins us to talk about what that will look like. Hi there.
19: Hi.
18: So Fatma, what is the administration's plan to help?
19: So Secretary of State Marco Rubio has promised a big, fast and effective response from the U.S. Yesterday, the State Department announced a $150 million commitment to faith-based aid groups and United Nations agencies for the response. The U.S. is also deploying a disaster assistance team and two search and rescue teams from Virginia and California to help find survivors in the rubble. The Pentagon has been tapped to help with getting U.S. government staff and critical supplies into the country as well. Now, this is quite a shift from how the U.S. had responded to the big Myanmar earthquake last year, when they were not able to send any search and rescue teams and only gave $9 million in aid.
20: I wonder, why are we seeing this level of response from the administration now, given that the administration has been very critical of foreign aid?
19: So there's been a quiet shift in their attitude towards foreign aid in the last 10 months. The administration's created a Bureau of Disaster and Humanitarian Response in the State Department. They've hired back some of the staff that had been laid off at USAID. They're spending more money. Now, I spoke with Jeremy Conandike. He was the head of disaster response under Obama. And he says the administration may have learned some lessons in the failure to respond in Myanmar.
21: I think they realize when you have a breakdown on a search and rescue mission during that critical 3 to 5 day window, it's very visible and very embarrassing.
19: At the same time, the administration has made it clear that it's prioritizing helping countries that are of geopolitical interest to the United States. And of course, Venezuela is one of them after the U.S. toppled its authoritarian leader, Nicolas Maduro, in January.
20: Right. What can you tell us about the destruction from the earthquake there, as well as what people on the ground need?
19: So damage seems pretty big. Lots of buildings have been destroyed, including health centers. I spoke with Cesar Jimenez, who is managing the response for the aid group Project Hope in Venezuela.
22: We're facing very, very severe emergency. This is a unique moment in our history because we were not prepared for this.
19: Jimenez says they need a lot of medical supplies right now, and soon they're going to need to build shelters and fix infrastructure like water systems so people don't get sick.
20: And you mentioned USAID earlier. What kind of work was the aid agency doing when it came to earthquakes?
19: So USAID invested in a lot of programs ahead of earthquakes to bolster local preparedness, and it also maintained a presence in a country long after a disaster struck. So it would send engineers to work with local authorities on safe building codes, make sure excavation equipment is placed efficiently, and they, you know, there were also a lot of evacuation strategies built in for the public. Mm-hmm. And now Conandike says the most important life-saving work in an earthquake scenario is the one that's done beforehand and not after. And he says he hopes the administration will continue to invest in that type of work in Venezuela as well.
20: NPR's Fatma Tanis, thank you.
19: Thank you.
17: As we just heard, Secretary of State Marco Rubio pledged a big, fast, and effective U.S. relief response to Venezuela. He made that remark in Bahrain on a trip to several Gulf nations to discuss the preliminary agreement between the U.S. and Iran. Tommy Pigott was on that diplomatic trip with Secretary Rubio. He is the spokesperson for the U.S. Department of State and joins us now. Thanks for being here.
23: Thanks for having me on.
17: Let's start with Venezuela, and I want to ask you something that we just heard NPR reporting on. You know, the administration did downplay the importance of foreign aid for more than a year. Why is this different? What else do you have to add on that front?
23: Well, look, I think a couple things here. First, when it comes to foreign assistance, what we've been clear is that foreign assistance needs to be effective. It needs to go where it's meant to go, and it needs to be aligned with the U.S. national interests. I think those are principles that are pretty uncontroversial. But unfortunately, what we saw under USAID was often disjointed aid, aid that took longer actually to deploy. And I think an example of this that's so important is the fact that we were able to stand up at the State Department a task force to respond to these earthquakes instantaneously that had under one roof coordination when it came to assistance, consular services for Americans, coordination with other government, other agencies. Mm-hmm. We're seeing that incredibly fast, that incredibly large response to the people of Venezuela to assist. And I think it's also important to point out that we also saw this massive response in response to Hurricane Melissa. Hurricane Melissa, we saw that quick response, that coordinated response. So I think the argument we would make, and I think this is borne out by the facts, is that by bringing these programs under the State Department to allow for better coordination, we're allowed to move quicker, we're allowed to move more effectively, and we're allowed to actually deliver assistance to where it's needed.
17: And you're not worried about the loss of expertise, the loss of a lot of on-the-ground relationships that could have helped this aid move faster?
23: We're actually seeing an expansion of on-the-ground relationships. I mean, Venezuela, of course, is a powerful example of that. The actions that President Trump took allowed for the development of so many conversations and relationships that did not exist previously, including the establishment of a U.S. embassy in Venezuela that allows us to provide emergency services to American citizens in the region. But that's also something that's replicated across the world. We're seeing a new type of foreign assistance. We're building capacity in these nations, building stronger relationships. And fundamentally, this is a bit different than the earthquake example where you have to respond with this assistance in response to a national disaster. Mm-hmm. But when we see assistance programs in general, fundamentally saying we're building your capacity so we can have aid programs that eventually end because they've been successful in building capacity to respond.
17: But of course,
23: in natural disasters, we're responding as appropriate.
17: I want to make sure we have time to talk about that trip to the Gulf. But one more question on the earthquakes. The initial money being spent, there are obviously really major immediate needs here. How is the United States thinking about these longer term issues, the rebuilding, everything that needs to come along with it once search and rescue is done? How focused will the U.S. be on that?
23: Well, that's something that we're definitely focused on. Of course, the priority now are search and rescue teams, urban search and rescue teams. We're seeing the deployment of hundreds of personnel, including heavy equipment, in order to assist in that effort. The United States is on the ground. The United States is there. The United States is helping. Of course, we're also working with our partners in the region, and we're also delivering humanitarian and medical supplies. So our initial priority is to make sure that we have those search and rescue teams. We're delivering that assistance, working with the unmatched capability and operational capacity of DOW. And then we're going to be here. We're going to help. And that is something that's demonstrated by the scale of our response.
17: You're just back from this diplomatic trip to the Gulf. There's been a lot of skepticism, a lot of worries from leaders of our Gulf allies about this agreement. How did Secretary Rubio respond to those concerns?
23: Well, look, as Secretary Rubio said, we're not going to agree to something that undermines the security of our Gulf allies and partners. He made that incredibly clear at the GCC ministerial meeting, which had our Gulf partners and allies at that meeting. One of the main goals of this trip was to thank our Gulf partners and allies, especially the UAE, Kuwait, and Bahrain, for the resilience, the support they gave us, the leadership they have shown in the face of Iran's attacks. We also saw the resumption of operations of our embassy in Kuwait, with Secretary Rubio marking that by raising the flag over the embassy taking part in that ceremony. So there was productive conversations, a clear message sent that we are not going to agree to something that undermines the security of our Gulf partners.
17: But doesn't,
23: and the alliance and work together is continuing to grow.
17: Doesn't allowing Iran to continue to have conventional missiles and have more power over commerce in the Strait of Hormuz, doesn't that undermine their security?
23: Well, look, fundamentally, as we saw in the GCC joint statement, we saw a powerful statement that saying the GCC members, the United States, rejects any circumstance where we're going to see any sort of fees or tolls or whatever you may call it through the strait.
17: But it's still happening right now.
23: Well, that was a clear and unambiguous message that we're not going to agree to anything that has that. And what we saw, first of all, with Operation Epic Fury was the dismantling of a conventional weapons military shield. The results of Operation Epic Fury have already made the region and the world safer. What we are seeing now is a clear effort to make sure Iran does not rebuild a nuclear program, and a clear statement from that joint statement that we're not going to have a scenario where nations charge tolls or fees for moving through an international waterway.
17: I guess there's been a lot of reporting that those Iranian missile levels are the same, relatively the same level as they were before the war began. And as we saw in recent days, it's still blocking traffic in the strait.
23: Well, what we saw through Operation Epic Fury is the decimation of their military capabilities, the conventional shield they were trying to build, their navy, their air force, their defense industrial capacity. We have seen that. We also saw the effects of the blockade and the maximum pressure policy. Mm-hmm. The president is a deal maker, and there are clear things he wants to see. There's no questioning what the president wants to see here, the Iranian regime not having a nuclear weapon. And the secretary's trip here reinforced the strong partnership that is continuing to grow between the United States and our Gulf allies and partners.
17: When you were last a guest on NPR, you said repeatedly that when it comes to any nuclear agreement, that deal would not be another JCPOA. Many people, including many Republicans, say it's exactly that. Why are they wrong?
23: Well, the vice president outlining many of those reasons. First of all, the context where we are is so important. The decisive results of Operation Midnight Hammer, the decisive results of Operation Epic Fury, already making the world safer, obliterating that nuclear program. Also, the provisions that have been so clearly laid out, a conditions-based agreement where any sort of reintegration or other sort of unfreezing of funds, whatever may have you, is based off of actions taken by the Iranian regime. So the context of this is incredibly important, and also the fact that we see a condition-based agreement with those objectives so clearly outlined.
17: Why is the $300 billion reconstruction plan that's gotten a lot of attention, why is that substantially different than the Obama administration agreement?
23: What we're talking about is a conditions-based agreement, a conditions-based based off of actions, and that is so important. When we look at the JCPOA, we saw the sending of cash to the Iranian regime. We saw the Iranian regime with a time-limited agreement that did not really actually substantially address their nuclear program, in our opinion. And what we're seeing now are strong actions from the President of the United States to dismantle their conventional weapons, to obliterate their nuclear program, and also to make sure we have an agreement that makes sure they never rebuild that nuclear program.
17: Tommy Pickett, spokesperson for the U.S. State Department. Thanks so much for joining us.
23: Thanks for having me on.

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2: 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I'm Arun Roth. Coming up on All Things Considered, in January, Pagelyn Gagne posted about the immigration surge in Minneapolis. This week, she was visited by ICE officials who claimed one of her posts had doxed an agent. That's just ahead. In local sports, the Red Sox host the Yankees starting at 7:10, and France and Norway are facing off at Boston Stadium. Current score is 3-1. France is ahead. Now here's GBH's Dave Epstein with the weather.
3: We've got a chance for a shower or thunderstorm before about 10 o'clock tonight. Otherwise, mostly cloudy. Temperatures down near 60. Tomorrow, mostly sunny skies, but there'll be some high clouds around. We're up near 80. There's a slight chance of a shower. On Sunday, partly sunny skies. Can't rule out a sprinkle in the afternoon. Mid-80s. All in all, a pretty nice weekend. Monday, sunshine. Mid to upper 80s. We're going to be pretty warm much of next week. For GBH News, I'm Dave Epstein.
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8: And I'm Juana Summers. Back in January, Pagelyn Gagne posted on social media about violence committed by immigration agents in Minneapolis. 5 months later, this past Tuesday, she was visited by Homeland Security agents who claimed one of her posts had doxed an ICE agent. NPR's Gia Joffe Block has her story.
9: Pagelyn Gagne has more than 100,000 followers on TikTok, where she posts a mix of comedy and skincare product reviews.
10: Super lightweight. It blends really easy, and it's not cakey or heavy at all.
9: On Instagram, where she has 33,000 followers, she occasionally posts about politics. Last Tuesday, though, Gagne wasn't on her phone. It was election day in New York, and she was working the polls at the Syracuse Central Library.
11: On Tuesday, my work shift starts at 5 a.m.
9: That afternoon, she got a voicemail.
12: My name's Dave Brody, special agent with Homeland Security. We were just by your apartment at Clinton Street.
9: The agent said he got Gagne's number from her significant other.
12: We were just calling you in reference to a post that we believe you made on Instagram where you doxed an ICE agent back in January.
9: Gagne denied to NPR she doxed an ICE agent. The Department of Homeland Security and ICE did not respond to questions about the voicemail or what happened next. Gagne says she called back the agent and let him know she was working that day at a polling site. The agent wanted Gagne to come outside, but
11: I don't trust going outside or dealing with ICE agents at all at any capacity.
9: Her fellow poll worker, 70-year-old Shalia Millage, didn't want Gagne to go outside either.
13: Because there's too many people being kidnapped by ICE. And I can't run behind her, you know what I'm saying?
9: There was a lull in voters, and Gagne says she told the agents to come inside to talk to her.
14: I have a copy if you decide you want to do it. You have myself.
9: A man and a woman with ICE badges came in, and Millage and another poll worker recorded it. Millage can be heard trying to notify city officials.
13: And ICE came here to bring a warning to one of our workers.
9: It's illegal under federal law for armed federal law enforcement to come inside a polling place. A recent New York law also bars immigration agents from entering voting sites without a judicial warrant.
15: I think the whole thing was a comedy of errors from beginning to end.
9: Kevin Ryan is the local Republican County Election Commissioner. He told NPR he confirmed through a DHS contact that the people with badges were real agents. He said as a poll inspector, Gagne should have known not to invite the agents in. And
15: they made a mistake in taking her up on that offer.
9: Gagne says the agents had a whole file about her.
11: Like with my name, address, date of birth, height, weight, eye color.
9: Gagne says they asked her to sign a document that claimed one of her posts might violate a federal law that says it's unlawful to threaten or intimidate a federal officer. The notice asked her to delete her post. Gagne did not sign the document and says the agents never showed her which post was at issue, but she has an idea. She saw a screenshot printed out in their file of her post featuring a photo of the ICE agent who fatally shot Renee Macklin Good in Minnesota. She had posted it back in January with a comment saying the Minnesota Star Tribune had identified the agent as Jonathan Ross. She'd written, "I think today is a great day for Jonathan to be indicted."
11: And I didn't say anything that would incite violence.
9: Perry Grossman of the New York Civil Liberties Union says demanding government accountability for the killing of an American citizen is a highly protected form of political speech.
16: Presenting her in person with a warning notice, and I've never heard of such a thing before, just strikes me as an attempt to chill that demand for accountability.
9: He says if this is the kind of speech DHS is going after, it's an attempt to redefine First Amendment rights. Jude Joffe Block, NPR News.
17: Kate Bird, the surprise star team of the 2026 World Cup, takes on Saudi Arabia tonight in Houston. This has been the first World Cup for the small island nation, and yet the squad has managed to hold its own against soccer powerhouses like Spain and Uruguay. NPR's Jasmine Garst is covering the World Cup and says it's not just Cape Verde. It is African soccer as a whole that is shining bright in this year's tournament.
18: If you're watching this World Cup, you know that some of the big names like Spain, England, and Brazil are having uneven performances. And meanwhile, a lot of African teams are killing it. Egypt is having a historic run. Ghana, well, let's talk about that game in which England didn't even score. The Democratic Republic of Congo tied mighty Portugal. And then there's Morocco. In the last World Cup in 2022, they made it to the semifinals, a first for an African team. At their recent game against Brazil, Moroccan superfan Mustafa Chilia told NPR, "It's time to stop calling them underdogs."
19: We're not underdogs. We are here for the title. Underdogs, that was like back in 1998, but now 2026 is in America. We're gonna prove them like the 2022 was not like fluke. So
18: they tied that game against Brazil 1-1, and they haven't lost a single game at this World Cup. Zain Nabi hosts the podcast On the Whistle about African soccer, and he says Morocco has been planning this. Over 15 years ago, they built a world-class elite training site and academy.
20: The king of that country made a decision that they were going to invest in football and they were going to use it as soft power. A host of stars are turning down the opportunity to play for European nations by playing for Morocco.
18: This, Nabi says, is key to understanding the power of African soccer right now. The return of the diaspora, immigrants and children of African immigrants who are choosing to go back and play for the home country. Sports journalist Meher Mizahi with the blog Africa's a Country agrees. Consider Moroccan midfielder Ayoub Bouadi.
21: He's considered to be one of the best talents in French football. France wanted him, and Bouadi turned that down and decided to represent the Moroccan national team.
18: Another major factor at play this year is that Africa has benefited the most from FIFA's expansion of teams playing in the World Cup. In the last Cup, Africa was allowed 5 teams. This time around, they got to send twice as many. Enter the runaway star of this year's Cup.
22: His name is Vozinha.
23: Vozinha, no
24: passe. Yeah, so Vozinha, the Cape Verde goalkeeper.
18: If you've been following African soccer, you know Cape Verde has been making waves for nearly a decade. Mizahi points out about half of the team was born abroad.
21: For a country like Cape Verde, which has a huge diaspora, The diaspora can be an essential resource that they use to build their squads.
18: Still, the big question is, how long can Cape Verde last? Tying to Uruguay and Spain is impressive, but in order to be World Cup champs, you got to start winning games. Maher Mezahi agrees, but African soccer, he says, is playing the long game. By 2030, he predicts the Cup, co-hosted in Morocco, is going to be a whole other story.
21: Africa's been steadily and incrementally progressing really since the 1970s. I think it's going to take probably a few more World Cup cycles, but don't be surprised if by 2030, 2034, we're talking about African teams as not just contenders, but real favorites for the World Cup.
18: Soccer fans, you can't say you haven't been warned. Jasmine Garst, NPR News, Houston.

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1: 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I'm Arun Roth. Coming up on All Things Considered, many towns have rules about when a homeowner can cut down their own trees. 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
7: 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Brilliantly boring since 1865.
1: Still to come on All Things Considered, U.S. Senator Elizabeth Warren says she's hopeful the housing bill she helped craft will become law. And World Cup fans are back at Boston Stadium today. Those stories coming up right after the latest national headlines from NPR.
8: Live from NPR News in Culver City, California, I'm Duane Brown. In a likely preview to the November elections, President Trump railed against the results of New York's primaries this week, speaking at the Faith and Freedom Conference in Washington today. Trump called several Democratic candidates backed by New York's Mayor Zohran Mamdani communist. Mamdani is a Democratic socialist.
9: These are not social Democrats. These are hardcore godless communists. They're godless communists. All communists are godless. They don't believe in God. This is the most serious threat to our country since its existence, in my opinion, 250 years ago. This is a major threat to our country.
8: Trump's Republican Party faces a potentially bruising election cycle this fall. He wants Congress to pass his Save America Act, aiming to ensure Republicans never lose another election. The law would require voter ID for ballots cast both in person and by mail. Ukraine has carried out a mass drone attack on several regions inside Russia and its occupied territories. NPR's Charles Maines tells us it's believed to be the largest single attack since Russia launched its invasion of Ukraine more than 4 years ago.
10: The attacks appear to be a salvo in what Ukrainian President Volodymyr Zelensky calls a 40-day influence operation aimed at pressuring the Kremlin to end the war. Russia's defense ministry said its forces intercepted more than 650 drones without providing details on damage or injuries, but Ukraine claimed to strike a chemical plant to the south of Moscow, and the Kremlin-backed authorities in occupied Crimea declared a state of emergency. Ukraine has increasingly used long-range drones to target Russian defense and energy infrastructure. Resulting fuel shortages across Russia have forced local governors to impose restrictions on the sale of gas, or in the case of Crimea, a flat-out ban. Charles Maines, NPR News, Moscow.
8: This is NPR.
1: From the GBH newsroom, I'm Arun Roth. Demonstrators gathered outside Boston's Cathedral Church of St. Paul today to protest yesterday's Supreme Court ruling on temporary protected status, or TPS, for certain immigrants from Haiti and Syria. The decision means the Trump administration has the green light to end the program. In issuing the ruling, the court found that President Trump's derogatory comments towards Haitians have not amounted to racial animus. Sarang Sekavat is with the immigrant advocacy group the Mira Coalition and takes issue with that finding.
11: Families, neighborhoods, whole communities are about to be torn apart. Because we have an administration that thinks that racism rather than humanity should form the basis of public policy. And we have a Supreme Court that is willing to tie itself into knots to provide cover for that racism.
1: Roughly 19,000 Haitians living in Massachusetts are covered by TPS. Senator Elizabeth Warren says she's guardedly optimistic that a new affordable housing bill she helped craft will ultimately become law. That's despite the fact that President Trump canceled a signing ceremony earlier this week. Warren tells GBH's Boston Public Radio the bill has massive bipartisan support.
12: So this is now a bill that has passed the Senate 85-5.
0: Okay, you just don't get those in the United States Senate. It passed the House by a similar overwhelming majority. 90% of the House voted in favor of this. So this is Republicans, Democrats, and the reason is because it's a damn good bill.
1: Trump says he won't sign the bill into law unless Congress passes a voter ID bill he's been pushing, but Warren says that bill faces too much opposition to be viable. Two of the most dominant teams in the World Cup so far are squaring off in Foxborough right now. France currently leads Norway 3-1. Before the game, hundreds of fans packed onto commuter rail trains at South Station to get to Gillette Stadium, or Boston Stadium, for World Cup purposes. John Valley is from Norway and was heading to the game with a friend and their two sons. He says he hopes the match will be a lifelong memory for the boys.
12: It's such a sort of great way for them to travel as two best friends. So they were absolutely psyched, of course, and they've been completely over the moon for the whole trip. So they love it.
1: The next game in Foxborough after today will be a round of 32 match on Monday featuring Germany and a yet-to-be-determined opponent. Overcast with a slight chance of showers and thunderstorms tonight, lows in the 60s. Partly cloudy with rain showers tomorrow, highs in the 70s. Then Sunday, a mix of sun and clouds with highs in the 70s. Right now, it is 76 degrees in Boston.
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14: 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I'm Scott Detrow.
15: And I'm Juana Summers. This morning, John Bolton pleaded guilty to one charge of mishandling classified documents. Bolton is Trump's former national security advisor, and he's a current critic of the president. NPR's Jacqueline Diaz was at the courthouse in Maryland today and joins us now. Hi there.
16: Hi.
15: Jacqueline, tell us what happened today.
16: Sure. So just as a reminder, John Bolton was indicted back in October on 18 criminal counts, and he pleaded guilty to one count today as part of a plea deal. Prosecutors said that while he was national security advisor for about a year in Trump's first term, he took handwritten notes about his daily meetings with U.S. intelligence and military officials and foreign leaders. He would then type those notes up and then send that sensitive information to two family members over text or email. Prosecutors say he managed to send more than 1,000 pages of notes. And earlier today, Bolton confessed to these allegations. In court today, wearing a dark suit, Bolton entered his plea guilty. He also said, quote, "And I am sorry for it."
15: Now, we know that Bolton has been a critic of President Trump for some time now, and we know that the Justice Department has pursued legal charges against some of Trump's toughest critics, which critics of that call political retribution. Tell us how Bolton's case fits in.
16: Yeah, so certainly cases against former FBI Director James Comey and New York State Attorney General Letitia James are great examples of cases that have prompted those accusations of politically motivated charges. But experts I spoke to say this Bolton case is an outlier. Here's Stacey Young, a former DOJ attorney. She is now the executive director and founder of Justice Connection, an organization.

0: He knew how to handle class, knew that his actions were wrong, and did it anyway. Bolton was working on a book called The Room Where It Happened, although Bolton says the book didn't actually have any classified info in it. And here's Stacey Young again.
1: Individuals who do engage in this kind of misconduct should be prosecuted harshly.
0: There's been a couple of high-profile cases in recent years over classified documents, like President Trump's. In 2020, the FBI found boxes of classified information in multiple rooms at Trump's Mar-a-Lago home. That case against him was eventually thrown out. And President Joe Biden was found to have roughly a couple dozen classified documents from his time as vice president and senator. The papers are found at his home in Delaware and in an office in Washington, D.C.
2: Now, those two presidents avoided punishment, but what comes next in Bolton's case?
0: Well, under the conditions of the plea agreement, Bolton is still looking at paying a more than $2 million fine and some time in prison, but that's still all up to the judge. We won't know until Bolton's sentencing hearing in October.
2: NPR's Jacqueline Diaz, thank you.
0: Thank you.
3: British Prime Minister Keir Starmer resigned this week. Next month, his center-left Labour Party will choose his successor. NPR's Lauren Freyer has this profile of the frontrunner, a man who has been shaped by England's north-south divide.
4: Andy Burnham was born and raised in northern England, but went to the generally more posh south for college, studied literature at Cambridge, where Professor John Mullen recalls him wearing a soccer jersey to class.
5: And I think that might be quite common on the streets of northwest England, but it's not necessarily a common thing in a Cambridge college.
4: It was an early example, Mullen told the Times of London, of the working class identity that would come to define Burnham the politician. Elected to Parliament at age 31, he served as sports minister and gave this speech on the 20th anniversary of the 1989 Hillsborough disaster.
6: The 96 fellow football supporters who died will never be forgotten.
4: When soccer fans were crushed in an overcrowded northern stadium and then blamed for their own deaths, accused of being hooligans.
7: You know, they were treated so badly. And he was one of the first politicians to really listen.
4: Historian Charlotte Wildman says Burnham launched a government inquiry that found police failures were to blame at Hillsborough and helped change a stereotype.
7: Particularly northern working class men were demonised, they were accused of being violent, aggressive, criminal, and that was a very entrenched stereotype.
4: Burnham then ran for the leadership of his centre-left Labour Party, nominated by his friend Keir Starmer. But he lost twice and retreated north to Manchester, the birthplace of the working class in the Industrial Revolution. As mayor there, he sought to change the city's stereotype with a program of
7: regeneration, of almost like marketing and branding. You know, Manchester used to have such a negative image, and, you know, it was so associated with urban decay.
4: Nowadays, it's kind of become a cliche. Manchester is this skyline of construction cranes, but it's really true. I'm standing near this canal area, formerly warehouses, industrial space, and there's now an art center and there are glass skyscrapers. It looks more like Dubai than England. Manchester is the fastest growing city in the country. Burnham gets credit, though.
8: You know, those cranes and that economic development, we were already on that trajectory, you know, as he started out as the mayor.
4: Rose Marley worked as one of Burnham's advisors, though they first met on Manchester's famous indie music scene. Marley recalls Burnham's transformation from a buttoned-up MP to a DJ.
8: He started wearing his trainers and his T-shirts and started DJing, so he pretty much became, you know, a full-on Mancunian within weeks, really.
4: By day, Burnham reversed the privatization of buses and got the central government to hand cities more power over things like education and housing. In local politics, he became a national figure, especially during COVID.
9: A particular press conference that he gave during the pandemic in 2020.
4: Yoshi Herman founded the local Manchester news site, The Mill. He recalls how Burnham learned of a new lockdown while on live TV and lashed out, saying it would hurt blue-collar workers.
10: People too often forgotten by those in power.
4: This was under then Prime Minister Boris Johnson's often confusing health guidance. And Burnham,
9: he expressed the sense of helplessness, a feeling that perhaps the government didn't really understand what it was like to be in a place like Manchester. He really identified himself as a different type of politician in this country. And I think without that moment,

0: he wouldn't be sort of going into Downing Street in the next few weeks.
1: Burnham is one of Britain's most popular politicians. He may win back some working class voters who've deserted Labour for the far right. But he'll also face the same challenges as Starmer: low national growth, high energy prices, pressure to ramp up defence, and a certain rather volatile ally across the Atlantic.
0: Andy Burnham's someone who really likes to have affirmation. I don't know what lengths he will go to make sure Donald Trump is not truth socialing about him in the middle of the night, because he won't like that. He will be more hurt by that, I think, than someone like Keir Starmer.
1: Governing a country rather than a city is something Britain's next prime minister may have to get used to. Lauren Freyer, NPR News, Manchester, England.

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1: This is GBH's All Things Considered. I'm Arun Roth. It's the original American farm-to-table approach, the fruits, fish, and meat foraged, hunted, and preserved by Native Americans before the colonists arrived on New England shores. So which traditional Yankee foods are actually indigenous cuisine? And in recent years, we've seen more and more age gap relationships in film, TV, and literature, particularly ones centering on older women and younger men. Are these relationships still considered taboo? That's all on this week's episode of Under the Radar with Kelly Crossley. And host Kelly Crossley is here with us to tell us more now. Kelly, welcome back.
2: Thank you, Arun.
1: You are finishing up your conversations around historic New England foods in honor of America's 250th anniversary this week. You've talked about apples and cranberries already. So tell us about what you're getting to this week.
2: Well, this week we really get to the heart of the matter, the indigenous roots of what we call New England or Yankee cuisine. So think about all those foods that are quintessentially of our region. Steamed lobsters, fresh oysters, clam bakes and chowders, blueberry treats, maple syrup. They all come from the food culture and traditions of Native Americans who lived here thousands of years before European settlers arrived on our shores. Chef Joe Robbins told us the story behind one of our most iconic dishes, Boston baked beans, and how it originated from ancient indigenous cooking practices.
3: We didn't really have ovens, but you always had the earth, and that's also portable. Like, right, it exists everywhere, so beanhole beans were something that we were cooking multiple things in the ground, but beanhole beans was the one that kind of came forward as a historical type thing because the church documented this, right?
2: And what you're probably picking up on here is that a lot of these techniques and traditions were lost because they weren't documented. But this particular recipe, if you will, stuck around because the Puritans wrote about it.
1: You've also got the latest edition of your How We Love series, and this month you're exploring age gap relationships. I feel like we've been hearing about them more and more these days, but they're definitely not new. What does seem to be new is that they're more focused on the older woman, younger man permutation, right?
2: That's true, Arun. A lot of people think with this new show, Age of Attraction on Netflix, or movies like The Idea of You with Anne Hathaway, that an older man or woman dating a younger person is some kind of newer trend when it existed long before this cultural shift. I spoke with relationship expert Susan Winter, who wrote a book called Older Women, Younger Men, and she compared how we judge age gap romances to the way many people viewed same-sex or interracial relationships with lots of negative stereotypes and myths. And oftentimes, the woman receives the most negative attention. We'll see two people together that are years apart, and if the woman is younger, she's a gold digger, or if she's older, she's got a mommy complex. And that's because we're not used to viewing these couples as normal or healthy. Here's what Susan had to say.
4: It's really a question of a woman's worth. When we question why does he want her, we've just erased the totality of who she is as a person. And what we're still saying in this time period is, yeah, you're okay, but who wants you when you're older and you've got some wrinkles? So if our worth diminishes sociologically, this is an issue.
1: So interesting, Callie. So I know people in age gap relationships, they can face obstacles when it comes to having children or just, you know, the difficulties of being at different life stages. But I want to know, are there benefits to dating someone older or younger than you?
2: Yes, and it's sort of an unexpected benefit. I also spoke with Dr. Lee Kinsey. He's a sex therapist based in Boston. And he told me because age gap couples are faced with so many comments and questions, they end up being more resilient long term. They're able to defend themselves against those questions. You know, why are you really together? Or why them? And that can help them skip some of the common issues that couples have when they're first starting out. I learned so much from Susan and Dr. Kinsey, so tune in on Sunday to hear even more.
1: Definitely looking forward to hearing this week's episode. That's Kelly Crossley, host of Under the Radar with Kelly Crossley. Great as always to have you on, Kelly.
2: Thank you.
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1: This is GBH 89.7. I'm Arun Roth. Coming up, a conversation with executive director of Castle of Our Skins, Siad Wells, about the joy of Black Music Month. That's just ahead. In local sports, the Red Sox host the Yankees starting at 7:10, and France and Norway are facing off at Boston Stadium. Current score is 3-1 with France in the lead. Now here's GBH's Dave Epstein with the weather.
6: A few showers and thunderstorms could rotate down from northern New England before midnight tonight. Otherwise, partly to mostly cloudy. Temperatures late at night near 60. Tomorrow, mostly sunny skies. We're up near 80. There might be a little sprinkle in the afternoon. On Saturday night, partly cloudy skies. Back towards 60, a little muggy. Sunday, we're up into the mid-80s. Cooler for the Cape and the Islands. There may be a little shower in the afternoon. Otherwise, partly to mostly sunny. Quite warm and lots of dry weather much of next week. A good vacation week ahead. For GBH News, I'm Dave Epstein.
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1: This is GBH's All Things Considered. I'm Arun Roth. June marks Black Music Appreciation Month, a time to honor artists, educators, and cultural leaders while also celebrating the resilience and influence of Black musicians from the lively jazz age to the music scene of today. In Boston, Castle of Our Skins has dedicated years to uplifting and giving a platform to Black artists throughout the Commonwealth. As we celebrate America's 250th birthday, we wanted to celebrate Castle of Our Skins for discovering, rediscovering, and commissioning the best of America's Black composers. And for this reason, they are once again being honored right here on the Joy Beat. Siad Wells is the executive director of Castle of Our Skins, and she joins us now. Siad, welcome.
9: Yeah, thank you for having me.
1: Very happy to have you here, because when I think about America's 250 and I think about Castle of Our Skins, I am so grateful. You know, I thought that I knew Black composers, and then Castle of Our Skin comes along, and everything you do, you're introducing me to either new composers that I never knew about or sides of composers that I thought that I knew. I mean, tell us a bit about how that's, well, your mission.
9: Yeah, so our mission is really to celebrate Black artistry through music, but it is also to foster cultural curiosity. And like you, many people come to Castle of Our Skins events and they get to learn about new composers, they get to meet other members of our community. And first and foremost, it's really about bringing joy, highlighting artistry, and celebrating all that we have to offer and share.
1: And really just extending this, because I think about some of the composers you've introduced me to, ones who should be household names, and ones that this I feel like I never heard about during Black History Month over the years before this. Tell about how you approach Black Music Month.
9: Yeah, so we approach it, I think, from a very expansive perspective, right? There's over 500 years worth of Black artistry, Black composers, Black music to be celebrated and to be honored. And so when we really think about what our mission and what we believe our job is to do, it's to celebrate all 500 of those years. We really want to share the depth and the breadth of that artistry with everyone.
1: Tell us a bit about, especially like in the range of composed music, because we know about, people tend to know about Black artists' excellence in varieties of fields of the arts, but maybe not about the obstacles faced in this kind of music.
9: Yeah, I think there are a lot of obstacles that musicians and composers faced in the more classical music scene, as it were. And a lot of that comes, I think, from the historical sort of nature and perspective that classical music has cast out over classical music audiences and composers and musicians for a long time. And so from our beginning and other organizations that have inspired our work, it's really been about ensuring that we are creating spaces in which Black artists can create music that is interesting, that speaks to whatever it is that they're trying to say. And again, that can be celebrated. So that's really our focus, and we want to make sure that we are creating spaces where everyone feels like they belong and feel included as well. And so that is part of a new canon that we're working to create, and part of all of the spaces and the concerts and the community engagement events that we do.
1: What are some of the most remarkable things that you've seen in terms of artist development with what you've been doing over the last 10 years?
9: Yeah, I would say that one of the most remarkable things is that Boston, as we all know, is very much a city where there are a lot of young people who come here for college or for one reason or another, and they might not often feel as though they have the space and opportunity to stay here after those 4 years or 2 years or however long that they had planned to be here. But with Castle of Our Skins, we've really made an effort to create a community and a space where people feel like there is work for them here, and there's a community here, there's support here, there are opportunities to be commissioned or to perform or to create, you know, all of these other things as well. And so that's what I've really seen happen since my time with the organization. And I think I've been able to witness a lot of other musicians say similar things about how when they came to Boston, they weren't sure it was a place for them. But upon finding Castle of Our Skins, they felt that they had a place in Boston.
1: Wow. And on July 5th, you have another one of your great concerts coming up. And yep. This is called And Freedom's Reign, which incorporates the words of Frederick Douglass. Tell us about this.
9: Yes. So this is a concert that we are doing in partnership with the Museum of African American History, which we also did last year. And this concert will feature works by living composers such as Daniel Bernard Romain, and historical composers like Florence Price, who many of us now know and love. And the goal is really to also weave in Frederick Douglass's speech in What to a Slave is the 4th of July as a way to sort of have a dialogue with his speech and between the composers and the musicians who are playing the work. So that's really what this entire concert is about.
1: It's super cool, but just one thing I'm thinking of, because, you know, we have this read on NPR pretty regularly, and I've heard those words so often, and there's always patriotic music and music underneath, but I don't think it's ever been by African-American composer. That's just wonderful.
9: Right. And so we are hoping to make this an annual part of our programming. We've done it last year, we're doing it this year, and we're planning to do it again next year. So that it really becomes a part of the fabric of what we are doing in Castle of Our Skins, but again, part of Boston's history and part of American history.
1: You do this work ongoing. Castle of Our Skins goes, 12 months a year.
9: We do.
1: How are you going to keep this going past July?
9: Yes. So we have many, many exciting concerts and events coming up throughout the summer. Again, we will be returning to the Museum of African American History in late July and August and in September, I believe, as well. And then we will be doing a special concert in Martha's Vineyard in August. And then we will also be returning for our partnership with Vivo Performing Arts in October. So that's just a little bit about what's coming up over the next couple of months.
1: That's Siad Wells, Executive Director of Castle of Our Skins. Siad, thanks so much for joining us. And it's only a matter of time before we're talking again.
9: Yes, thank you.
1: If you would like to make a nomination for the Joy Beat, leave us a voicemail at 617-300-BEAT. That's 617-300-2328. 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
1: State education officials have approved the first proposals from private colleges to offer three-year bachelor's degrees.
13: This is an innovation that has the potential to significantly reduce the time to degree, the cost to degree.
1: This is GBH's All Things Considered. With Juana Summers and Scott Detrow, I'm Arun Roth. It's Friday, June 26. Coming up, President Trump has demanded loyalty from his supporters and allies, causing friction within the Republican Party and abroad. And thousands of Haitians with temporary protected status live and work in Massachusetts. GBH's Sarah Betancourt joins us to talk about how the community is handling the news of the Supreme Court's decision allowing the Trump administration to end their TPS. Those stories and all the day's news coming up after these headlines.
14: Live from NPR News in Washington, I'm Ryland Barton. The U.S. military says it struck Iran today in response to a drone attack on a ship that President Trump says violated the ceasefire. Trump called the drone attack a foolish violation of the agreement. Yesterday, the British military said a vessel was hit by a projectile off the coast of Oman. The development comes as the U.S. and Iran work to negotiate a permanent end to the war. President Trump is making what he calls communism central to his messaging ahead of the midterms. He's applying the label to Democratic Socialist candidates who are not communists and who have scored wins in recent elections. NPR's Danielle Kurtzleben reports.
15: Trump spoke at the Conservative Faith and Freedom Coalition's policy conference, where he cast the need to defeat further left Dems in stark terms.
16: These are not social Democrats. These are hardcore godless communists. They're godless communists. All communists are godless. They don't believe in God. This is the most serious threat to our country since its existence, in my opinion.
15: He also called communists animals, for whom assassination is a, quote, important element of their ideology. Trump has been applying the communist label to New York City Mayor Zoran Mamdani and to candidates representing the left flank of the party, some of whom align themselves with the Democratic Socialists of America. Danielle Kurtzleben, NPR News, The White House.
14: President Trump's critic and former national security advisor John Bolton pleaded guilty today for mishandling classified information. NPR's Jacqueline Diaz has more.
17: Wearing a dark suit and speaking clearly to a federal judge, Bolton entered his guilty plea. He was indicted back in October for 18 counts related to mishandling classified information. Federal prosecutors allege that during his time as Trump's national security advisor, Bolton took copious notes of his daily meetings. Those notes included classified details. He then sent those notes to two family members. As part of his plea deal, Bolton confessed to one count of retaining national security information, and he's expected to pay a fine. But his exact sentence won't be known until his hearing in October. Jacqueline Diaz, NPR News.
14: A federal judge declared a mistrial in the arson case against the man accused of sparking the deadly 2025 Palisades fire in Los Angeles. Jurors deadlocked on three federal charges against 29-year-old Jonathan Rindernecht. One of the jurors, who only identified herself as Serena, spoke to Fox News.
18: It makes me sad as an American, like, that, you know, we couldn't come to a conclusion. And I mean, honestly, wish I could come back and do it, you know, because I wish we could have came to a conclusion.
19: Initially-
14: The judge said that 10 jurors were set on a not guilty verdict and two others were determined to convict. Rindernecht's defense attorney says the vote count indicates that his client is innocent, but prosecutors said the evidence remains strong. The judge ordered the arson suspect remain detained pending a retrial to begin on October 19th. U.S. stock indexes ticked down today. This is NPR News from Washington.
1: From the GBH newsroom, I'm Arun Roth. Elected leaders in Massachusetts are blasting yesterday's Supreme Court ruling that allows the Trump administration to end temporary protected status, or TPS, for certain immigrants from Haiti and Syria. Senator Ed Markey spoke at a demonstration at Boston's Cathedral Church of St. Paul today, saying that sending immigrants back to Haiti is inhumane.
19: The State Department currently advises American citizens against traveling to Haiti because of the dangers, because of the instability.
1: Markey has filed legislation meant to redesignate Haiti for TPS and another to provide TPS recipients with a pathway to a green card. Later in the show, GBH's Sarah Betancourt joins us to talk in detail about how the ruling is affecting the local Haitian community. State education officials have approved the first proposals from Merrimack College and Suffolk University to offer three-year bachelor's degrees. From our higher ed desk, GBH's Kirk Carapeza reports.
20: Beginning in the fall of 2027, Merrimack will offer three-year degrees in psychology, communication, criminal justice, and business. Suffolk will offer a three-year program in healthcare administration. Supporters say the shorter degree programs will improve graduation rates and help students finish school faster with less debt. Opponents say reducing cost is a great goal, but it shouldn't be done by lowering quality or rigor. Three-year degrees have become popular nationwide as colleges look for ways to address affordability concerns and get more graduates into the workforce. Kirk Carapeza, GBH News.
1: Massachusetts is hosting its fifth World Cup game today, with France and Norway squaring off in Foxborough. Earlier in the day, hundreds of fans streamed into South Station to catch a commuter rail train to the match. Among them was Sergio Cuvarius, who lives in Mexico, but it is a huge France fan. He says he could not resist going to the game.
21: It's an special event. Norway is playing very well. France is playing very well. Probably one of the best games in the whole World Cup.
1: Other soccer fans planned on catching the game at watch parties around downtown Boston. The game just ended, the final score 4-1, with France victorious. Overcast with a slight chance of showers and thunderstorms tonight, lows in the 60s. Partly cloudy tomorrow with rain showers, highs in the 70s. Then Sunday we're expecting a mix of sun and clouds with highs in the 70s. Right now it's 79 degrees in Boston.
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22: This is All Things Considered from NPR News. I'm Juana Summers.
6: And I'm Scott Detrow. Earlier this week, President Trump was sitting in the Oval Office with NATO Secretary General Mark Rutte. Trump repeated some things that he said frequently, that he's frustrated with NATO, that he wants more from U.S. allies abroad. And then he put it very clearly.
23: I just want loyalty. You know, we're so loyal to them.
6: Loyalty. In that moment, Trump was talking about the war with Iran, but the statement rings true across the president's political dealings. NPR senior political correspondent Tamara Keith and congressional reporter Sam Greenglass join me now to talk about it. Hi to both of you.
24: Hello.
25: Hey, Scott.
6: Tam, I want to start with you. Is it safe to say that loyalty is more than just a passing request for President Trump?
24: Yeah, I mean, this is a key Trump feature going back at least to the very first days of his first term. I remember being in the Blue Room at the White House the Sunday after the inauguration when Trump drew in James Comey for a hug-like handshake.
6: An unwanted one from Comey's perspective.
24: Correct. And Comey was FBI director at the time. And by his account, Trump then had him over for dinner and told him, quote, I need loyalty. I expect loyalty. Comey didn't agree to it. And we all know how this story ends. Comey got fired, became a vocal Trump critic, and is now being prosecuted by Trump's Justice Department for a social media post of seashells. When it comes to Trump, it's almost like there is a new enemy born every day. He demands ultimate loyalty, and by that he means obedience. And he turns on people quickly and fiercely.
0: And Sam, that seemed to be the case in Congress lately. I mean, this was quite a week there.
2: Yeah, I mean, Trump has this expectation that Congress should do what he wants. And when they don't, Trump sees us not as a function of having a co-equal branch of government, but as disloyalty. You know, for example, the reality is that there are not enough votes to pass this elections bill Trump wants, the Save America Act. But he keeps torching Republican lawmakers anyway, in personal terms. And then after a few Senate Republicans helped advance an Iran war powers resolution this week, Trump lashed out at them over lunch, getting into this heated argument with Senator Bill Cassidy of Louisiana.
3: The president said something negative about me. I perceived it as attempting to bully me from asking a question that I think the American people need to know. And so at that point, it began to escalate.
2: What Cassidy's alluding to is that his loyalty is to his constituents. I should note, though, that Cassidy will be leaving Congress soon. Trump backed a primary challenger against him over Cassidy's vote to convict the president after January 6th. Maybe the ultimate show of disloyalty for Trump.
0: I mean, measuring by that term, I guess. I mean, these are all examples where Trump demands loyalty from other people. Is this just a one-way street?
24: It's always transactional, like you heard in that clip about NATO allies. You do what I want, give me your loyalty, I'll be loyal to you, to a point. Mm-hmm. Back in May, I went to Indiana to cover state Senate primaries where Trump was trying to take out incumbents who had voted against a redistricting plan he wanted. These are all Republican state senators who made a decision based on what they thought was best for their local districts. At the time, I asked State Senator Jim Buck about this phenomenon.
4: It gives you the impression loyalty only goes one way. But I worked my fanny off for our president in 16, 20, and 24.
24: But Buck ended up losing his primary. The incumbents were squashed by the Trump political machine. Seven were up for re-election, and only two survived their primaries.
0: How clear is this transactional relationship to most Republican lawmakers?
24: Trump says it out loud, explicitly. I want to play you something that he said in the Oval Office recently to Alabama Senator Katie Britt. But truly, you could sub in any name here.
5: I hope she always remains loyal to me so I can continue to support her. I would hate to go against her. That will never happen, Katie, right?
24: He's joking, but he's not. It's a pattern.
2: But, you know, maybe the best example of loyalty only going so far is Marjorie Taylor Greene. This is from a press conference shortly before she resigned from Congress.
25: I gave him my loyalty for free. I fought for him for the policies and for America first. And he called me a traitor.
2: And then there's also Texas Republican Senator John Cornyn. He was pretty darn loyal, but Trump backed a primary challenger against him anyway, and Cornyn lost.
0: What's the best way to think about the practical impact of this environment where a demand for loyalty is also a threat?
2: Well, in many cases, it has meant that Congress is unwilling to push back on the president. Now, there are some signs that that is changing somewhat. As Trump targets supposedly disloyal incumbents like Cassidy and Cornyn, they've become more emboldened on their way out the door, and that can create headaches on key votes for the president's own agenda. In some cases, Trump is also making endorsements on loyalty, not electability, and so it could affect the midterms too.
0: I think we're coming up on 10 years since Trump got the Republican nomination in 2016, a question people have had all along. If Trump's loyalty is so fickle, why do lawmakers keep doing what he wants?
24: Because he makes it so painful if they don't. And because they do keep falling in line, Trump's demands for loyalty are reshaping the Republican Party in ways that could last long after he's out of office.
0: That is NPR senior political correspondent Tamara Keith, along with congressional reporter Sam Greenglass. Thanks to both of you.
24: You're welcome.
2: You're welcome.
26: The United Nations says Israeli settlers and the Israeli military are operating with what it calls impunity in the occupied West Bank.
27: We have seen that impunity is a given. There is no accountability for violence by Israeli settlers or by the IDF.
26: Ajith Sunghay heads the UN Human Rights Office for the Palestinian Territory. He says more than 1,000 Palestinians have been killed there since October 2023, including 200 children. NPR's Ruth Sherlock met one bereaved Palestinian family that feels it has no path to justice.
28: Through winding alleyways of the historic quarter of Nablus City, we reach the home of the Al Shami family. We're welcomed inside an old stone courtyard and into a bedroom where 21-year-old Ragid Al Shami holds her newborn baby boy, Yaman, just 10 days old.
29: He is so beautiful.
28: Al Shami's mother, Fatia, brings her herbal teas and helps her care for the baby. But this is a time of profound loss. Beside the bed is a large photo portrait of Alshami with her husband, Naif Samaro. He has just been killed, shot dead by Israeli soldiers the day before Alshami gave birth to this first baby of theirs. I never imagined it would turn out this way, that I would lose Naif, Alshami says, still in shock. With Alshami exhausted and in pain still from her C-section, her mother, Fatia, takes over the conversation. Naif was so excited for the baby's arrival, Fatia says. He'd bought toys, clothes, a beautiful cot. On that day, on May 3rd, he was at work in Nablus's old city and he was about to go to the hospital. It was their baby's due date. When Israeli soldiers raided the area, there was shooting, Fatia explains. The family converged on the very same hospital that Samaro and his wife had been heading to for the birth of their child. Samaro's body arrived there in an ambulance, lifeless. Alshami, overwhelmed with grief, was taken to the maternity ward to be monitored. Per Muslim custom, Samaro needed to be laid to rest quickly, and in a few short hours, his body was being taken to be buried. Held by her mother and sisters, Alshami walked down to the hospital morgue to say goodbye to her husband.
7: She talked to him and told him she would take care of their son. She said, "I'll raise him to be proud of you and to know you."
28: The following day, Alshami gave birth to their child. The Israeli military told NPR that during an operation in Nablus, Palestinians had thrown rocks at the soldiers, who responded with what the military called crowd dispersal measures, and later with live fire. Fatia says in Nablus, teenage boys do throw rocks at soldiers, but she says her son-in-law had nothing to do with that.
7: He was older, a father, trying to build a home and a life. He was on his way to the hospital for the birth of his child. Why would he throw himself into a catastrophe like that?
28: The military did not answer NPR's request for information about Samaro specifically and whether an inquiry was being opened. Alshami and her family aren't focused on finding justice for Samaro's death through the courts because it feels so out of reach. Everyone knows we're living under occupation, Alshami says. Their family has always tried to keep away from the violence, focusing on their jobs and living their lives as best they can. We asked Hassan Daglas, the governor of Nablus, what legal recourse the family could have. What law? Daglas asks. Since the Hamas-led attack on Israel from Gaza in October 2023 and the Gaza War, Israeli army raids into Palestinian cities and settler attacks in the occupied West Bank have dramatically increased. And the Israeli rights group Yesh Din says it's not documented a single conviction of an Israeli soldier for the killing of a Palestinian in the West Bank since October 2023. Daglas calls it killing for free. The military, he says, have become partners in settler attacks, aiding and protecting the settlers that have forced thousands of Palestinians from their homes to take land. Daglas says Israeli military courts are not independent. How can there be justice for a grain of wheat in a court whose judges are chickens, he asks. The Israeli military did not answer NPR's request for a response to the claims that there is no accountability for violence committed against Palestinians in the occupied West Bank. Ruth Sherlock, NPR News, Nablus.

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2: This is GBH 89.7. I'm Arun Roth. Coming up, GBH's Sarah Betancourt gives us an in-depth look at how the U.S. Supreme Court's ruling this week on TPS is landing locally. That story just ahead. In local sports, the Red Sox host the Yankees. First pitch is at 7:10. Norway fell to France today at Boston Stadium. Final score 4-1 France. Now here is GBH's Dave Epstein with the weather.
3: Late at night, it will be mostly cloudy. Temperatures will be falling back towards 60. Tomorrow, we'll look for a slight chance of a shower. Temperature up near 80 degrees. Otherwise, it's mostly sunny. A very nice day. On Sunday, we're going to begin the day around 60 degrees, partly to mostly sunny skies. Temperature 80 to 85. Late in the day, there could be a little shower for a couple of you, but most of the time, just plan on dry weather. Monday, sunshine mid-80s. Tuesday, sunshine approaching 90. For GBH News, I'm Dave Epstein.
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2: This is GBH's All Things Considered. I'm Arun Roth. The Supreme Court ruled 6-3 to reverse a lower court's decision and allow the Trump administration to terminate temporary protected status for certain immigrants. That includes hundreds of thousands of Haitians and Syrians. GBH News immigration reporter Sarah Betancourt is with us to unpack the ruling and its impacts. Sarah, welcome.
6: Thank you for having me on, Arun.
2: Sarah, this decision, Mullen v. Doe, it's just massive. We're just getting our heads around it. It affects a lot of people nationally. We know that it essentially opens the door for the Trump administration to end TPS for Haitians and Syrians and potentially more people. Why this ruling? What's one big argument from the justices?
6: The majority opinion from Justice Samuel Alito said that President Trump's repeated public denigration of Haiti and Haitians did not actually rise to the level of unconstitutional racial animus that would permit a court to set aside the TPS decision. And Alito doesn't actually say the words Trump has said that have been so volatile and hateful toward Haitians, the ones, you know, you and I know about. And this is something that attorneys for Haitians brought up from the beginning. But the majority opinion said that their arguments fell short of this so-called discriminatory intent.
2: Let's shift now to how this affects people in Massachusetts, because, well, we're talking about a lot of people. There are about 350,000 Haitians who have TPS nationally and roughly 6,000 Syrians. What are the numbers like locally?
6: We know there's at least 19,000 Haitians that have TPS in Massachusetts, and it's unclear how many Syrians have TPS.
2: There have been a lot of reactions to this locally. How are advocates reacting here? What are you hearing?
6: So I spoke with Pastor Dofor Florissant, known as Pastor Kiki, yesterday, and he said this is going to have devastating impacts on families, cause family separation. And honestly, he was processing it as we spoke.
7: Haiti is continuing to experience unprecedented violence, political instability, humanitarian crisis. Compatriots over here have no other recourse in terms of returning. I could not comprehend it and could not wrap my mind around it.
2: And Sarah, you spoke with a TPS holder and you broke the news to her. Is that right?
6: Yeah, it is. So Marie Fleurival is a home care worker who was cooking breakfast when I called her, and she was shocked. She went quiet for a while, and then she asked to call back.
8: It's a very disaster for the Haitian people because we work hard and we contribute to the economy. We must stay firm. We must stay together because God can make a miracle.
6: So Fleurival is a woman of faith and hopes something can be done, but she has no idea what. She has a son in middle school. She has a house. She's currently in nursing school. And she's worried about how this is going to impact her livelihood.
2: What happens now? Do work permits immediately expire? Do they get terminated now?
6: Yeah, I had a lot of questions about that yesterday. So no, not yet. A number of things can happen. They can either expire naturally, but that's if the government doesn't terminate the designation for Haiti, which is what they can do now. And they're likely to. So there's likely to be a very short period of time. Then work permits could be terminated along with a person's legal status. And then there's this third option, which seems a little unlikely, but this could be somehow litigated differently in a lower court. But the judges would have to take into account the opinion put out by Alito.
2: Haitians, saying the obvious here, are a massive part of the construction, home and nursing care workforce. The state is saying around 1,500 Haitian TPS holders are employed in home and nursing care alone. What's Governor Healey going to tell those employers?
6: So I caught up with the governor after a press event yesterday, and I asked her, like, how is your administration going to work with employers? She wants everyone to slow down. Her office is putting out a guidance to employers. And she and Attorney General Andrea Campbell recommended employers consult with attorneys.
9: This ruling has not yet taken effect, first of all, and each person who has TPS has their own unique circumstance. So employers should not preemptively lay off anyone or terminate anyone.
6: And Arun, she went on to say employers should wait until they understand what the situation is for each of their respective employees.
2: Sarah, something people often ask, what are the circumstances behind this? Why do people who eventually get TPS come here? And why should it not be temporary?
6: I mean, people never leave home unless they have a really good reason. TPS was created by Congress in 1990 to prevent deportations to countries suffering from natural disasters, civil strife, and instability. It lets people already in the country stay with work permits in increments of 18 months, but it doesn't provide a path to citizenship. And for Haitians, the devastating earthquake in 2010 caused President Obama to designate their country for TPS. And it's been renewed since. It did have some legal issues under the first Trump administration.
2: Right. And we know that many more people came over from Haiti after Haitian President Jovenel Moïse was assassinated in 2021. And we've seen even more economic upheaval there.
6: Exactly. And nothing has changed for Haiti. If anything, it's gotten worse. And the capital is being taken over by gangs. The local systems of education and healthcare are mostly eroded.
2: Do Haitians with TPS have any other legal recourse?
6: TPS holders are able to apply for other statuses like asylum or a green card through a spouse, but it's pretty limited. Legal experts are trying to navigate what they describe as a catch-22. Many of these processes are actually currently frozen or in the middle of their own legal battles for immigrants from particular countries, including Haiti. And this is Ivan Espinoza Madrigal, Executive Director of Lawyers for Civil Rights.
10: Historically, the federal government very much respected the safety and well-being of immigrants who were in the middle of a process. If you have fear of persecution, if you were to return to your home country, under the Trump administration, these protections have become more diluted.
6: Attorneys and nonprofit leaders are just waiting to see what the Department of Homeland Security ends up doing. And for now, Espinoza Madrigal reminded immigrants that even though the decision isn't technically in effect yet, some law enforcement might not comprehend that. He said ICE has to follow the law when it comes to stopping and detaining people.
10: If ICE is racially profiling and stopping people because they're perceived to be Haitian or because they're perceived to be a TPS recipient, that is illegal.
2: Sarah, what happens to the rest of the countries that the Trump administration is trying to revoke temporary protected status for? We know there are a lot, Somalia, Ethiopia, others.
6: So the decision also permits the Trump administration to return to federal court in those other cases and overturn decisions ruling against the termination of TPS for those countries. So it's pretty much free reign now, unless some very complicated lower court situations play out. And this easily leaves over a million people on TPS in limbo.
2: Well, we will keep following this issue, especially in the next few weeks, as we learn more about exactly what will happen. That's GBH News immigration reporter Sarah Betancourt. Sarah, thank you so much for your reporting.
6: Thanks for having me on, Arun.
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0: This is GBH 89.7. I'm Arun Roth. Coming up on All Things Considered, as the death toll from the Venezuelan earthquakes rises, rescue workers continue to search through the rubble for survivors amid collapsing infrastructure. That's just ahead.
1: We're counting down to the end of the year here at GBH. 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
0: Still to come on All Things Considered, a judge has ruled that several Massachusetts sheriff's offices must release records of communication they have had with ICE. And more World Cup fans were back on the trains from Boston Stadium today. Those stories and more coming up right after these headlines.
4: Live from NPR News in Culver City, California, I'm Dwayne Brown. President Trump has nominated a new deputy secretary for the Department of Health and Human Services. NPR's Selena Simmons-Duffin reports he's already been running daily operations at HHS.
5: Chris Klump is 45 years old, a health entrepreneur who started in the Trump administration running Medicare. He earned Trump's praise for his work negotiating with drug companies and was promoted in February to the secretary's office at HHS. Since then, he has been functionally in charge of the $2 trillion agency as HHS Secretary Robert F. Kennedy Jr. travels the country promoting Trump's agenda. On Thursday, Trump posted on social media that he has nominated Klump to be deputy secretary at HHS. Several members of the Senate Finance Committee, which will have to confirm Klump, are Republicans who lost their primaries after Trump backed their opponents, which could affect Klump's chances. Selena Simmons-Duffin, NPR News.
4: A key panel in New York City has voted to freeze rents for about a million rent-stabilized apartments in the city. David Brand from member station WNYC reports that this fulfills one of the mayor's campaign pledges.
6: The New York City Rent Guidelines Board approved a two-year rent freeze for tenants in rent-stabilized apartments. It's the first time the board has voted for a two-year freeze. It will keep rents flat for about 40% of the city's housing stock. Mamdani appointed six of the board's nine members. He called the vote an historic victory for renters. Tenants celebrated the decision, but landlord groups immediately criticized the vote. They say they need higher rents to offset their own growing expenses, including insurance, fuel, and labor costs. The board raised rents by 3% last year. For NPR News, I'm David Brand in New York.
4: The number of people killed from back-to-back earthquakes in Venezuela has now topped 920, with more than 51,000 still missing. This is NPR.
0: From the GBH Newsroom, I'm Arun Roth. A state judge has ruled that certain Massachusetts sheriff's offices must release records showing the extent of their interactions with ICE. The order came from the group after the group Citizens for Juvenile Justice sued for the records release. Joshua Dankoff is with the group. He says they were denied records from the Middlesex, Essex, Berkshire, and Barnstable sheriff's offices as they sought to map out connections with ICE this past winter.
7: Some of the things we've seen from other sheriff's departments are very close collaboration that allow ICE officers to come into the sheriff's department and come into the jails, ICE asking for daily logs of people who are there.
0: The Barnstable County Sheriff says it will comply with the court order, and the Middlesex County Sheriff says it's reviewing the decision. Other sheriff's offices did not respond to a request for comment. Senator Elizabeth Warren says the bipartisan housing bill currently awaiting President Trump's signature won't make housing instantly affordable across the U.S., but she tells GBH's Boston Public Radio that the legislation, which includes a wide array of measures aimed at ramping up affordable housing production, takes an active approach to a problem Congress has treated passively.
8: It's not going to be an overnight change, but it also is the federal government, for the first time in like pretty much forever, saying something besides, damn, price of housing is going up.
0: President Trump says he won't sign the housing legislation unless Congress also passes a voter ID bill he's been pushing. But it could still become law if Congress overrides a presidential veto or if the president takes no action for 10 days after he is formally presented with the housing bill. Two of the most dominant teams in the World Cup so far squared off in Foxborough today. France beat Norway 4-1. Before the game, hundreds of fans packed onto commuter rail trains at South Station to get to Gillette Stadium, or Boston Stadium, for World Cup purposes. John Valley is from Norway and was heading to the game with a friend and their two sons. He says he hopes the match will be a lifelong memory for the boys.
9: It's such a sort of great way for them to travel as two best friends. So they were absolutely psyched, of course, and they've been completely over the moon for the whole trip, so they love it.
0: Later tonight at 8 p.m., local favorite Cape Verde will face Saudi Arabia. Overcast with a slight chance of showers and thunderstorms tonight, lows in the 60s, partly cloudy with rain showers tomorrow and highs in the 70s. Sunday expecting a mix of sun and clouds with highs in the 70s. Right now it is 79 degrees in Boston.
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11: 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I'm Scott Detrow.
12: And I'm Juana Summers. The death toll from Venezuela's devastating earthquakes continues to climb, with the government currently confirming at least 900 people have been killed, more than 3,000 people injured. Rescue teams from around the world are joining the search for survivors as hospitals struggle to cope and the military takes control of one of the hardest hit regions. And in neighboring Colombia, home to the largest Venezuelan diaspora, communities are rallying to send aid. Manuel Rueda is at a community center in Bogota where Venezuelans are gathering supplies for people back home. Hi there.
13: Hi there.
12: So it sounds pretty busy where you are, and I want to talk about the assistance being offered. But before we do, I want to ask, what do we know about the ongoing rescue efforts in Venezuela?
13: So it's a slow rescue effort because of the lack of capabilities that the Venezuelan government has for a disaster like this. Mm-hmm. They've been relying heavily on teams from other countries, rescue workers and rescue equipment from other countries coming in as well. And one of the problems is that the airport in La Guaira, the city that has been hardest hit by the earthquake, is damaged. The runway, one of the runways, is damaged. So they're actually flying people and equipment to a military airport that's about 3 hours away. And then, you know, they have to drive all the way there. On the road, some people are stopping these trucks and asking for help. Like maybe if the truck is destined to a neighborhood further away, they try to stop it before because people are so desperate for help. Because there's still many people trapped in the buildings that have collapsed, which are pretty big buildings. I mean, some of these were 10-story buildings. Some of these were public housing projects. So it's still quite a chaotic situation.
12: You are at a community center in Bogota. What are you hearing from people there? What have you, were there people telling you about their loved ones?
13: Yeah, there's hundreds of people here. And what they're doing is that they're bringing non-perishable foods. They're bringing medical supplies, for example, gloves or bandages or face masks. They're even bringing clothes. You know, just a massive outpouring of support. They're loading a truck right now. It has six rows of wheels, so it's a

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1: That's why these things are important, because the Venezuelan government doesn't have the capacity to supply all of those things on its own.
2: And how does Venezuela's broader economic and political crisis affect the emergency response and recovery happening on the ground?
1: Well, you know, hospitals in Venezuela have been in very bad shape for the past 10 years. Venezuela is a country where if you need a surgery, you have to bring your own supplies for the doctors to do it. So this is going to be, they're going to need a lot of help boosting the hospital system now with so many people coming into emergency rooms. And they're also going to need help with their finances. Venezuela has a foreign debt of about $240 billion, which is twice of its annual GDP. So they're going to need help from banks to roll over some of that debt so that they can spend their income that comes from oil mostly, on rebuilding the country. They're also going to have to set up favorable conditions for companies and governments to help with the rebuilding process.
2: Manuel Rueda in Bogota, Colombia, thanks so much.
1: Absolutely.
3: Seattle is hosting its fourth World Cup match today. As part of June's Pride Month celebrations, local organizers have designated the Pride match to celebrate the LGBTQ community. But the match is between Egypt and Iran, two countries where people can face criminal punishment for homosexuality. Casey Martin from KUOW in Seattle talked to some soccer fans who plan to show up with pride and a bit of protest.
4: In case you were wondering what it's like to run a sports bar in a city hosting the World Cup, Jen Barnes says,
5: very, very, very busy.
4: So packed, in fact, we had to stand on the street outside to talk. Barnes runs Rough and Tumble in Seattle, a bar dedicated to women's sports on all the big screens. And this month, it's all about pride. Rainbow and trans pride flags hang from the ceiling. Though, in a bar like this, in a city like this, Barnes says those flags are up all year round.
5: It is reflective of not just what we want our city to be, but also who we are.
4: Seattle is buzzing right now with festivities from Pride Month and the World Cup. Those will combine Friday for what local organizers are calling the Pride Match. There will be commemorative scarves and posters designed by local queer artists available at the stadium where the game is played and also online. And some pre-existing Pride events have been combined with watch parties around the city. The one hiccup is that the two governments of the countries playing on Friday might not love all the rainbow flags in Seattle this month. Both Egypt and Iran have laws that criminally punish homosexuality. Now, queer soccer fans in Seattle say they're ready to show up outside the stadium and be loud and proud about their identity.
6: We're not going to be in the game. Those tickets are crazy-ass expensive. But we will be around the stadium participating.
4: Nick Nowicki was at the bar with some friends a few days before the Pride match.
6: Seattle is going to come out surrounding the stadium. It's important for the country to see that. And to bring back some of the protest nature behind Pride.
4: The idea to designate Friday as the Pride match came from the local organizing group in Seattle, not FIFA. That decision was made before Iran and Egypt were chosen to play the game, and FIFA says the countries were chosen at random. When the governments of Iran and Egypt heard about it last year, they both protested. But FIFA says it's a host city decision. Pride flags and signs will be allowed into the stadium as long as they meet the size requirements. Some queer soccer fans say it's tricky to know how to feel about the game. Chris Bacchus says he doesn't blame the soccer team for their government's policies.
7: I hope we welcome the teams to the field so that we don't do what has been done to us in their countries where we're saying you don't belong here.
4: He says the point of Pride is inclusion.
7: You belong here because soccer, it only needs a ball. Everyone is welcome on the field.
4: When people from all over the world tune in to watch on Friday, they won't just be seeing Seattle's skyline and stadiums, Bacchus says. They'll see what the city really values.
7: We're not a marginal part of the community. We are the community. We are integrated into the fabric of Seattle.
4: Bar owner Jen Barnes says she expects Pride to be on full display on Friday. That maybe could send a message to Egypt and Iran.
5: Rainbow outfits and flags and hats and joy, and that every single one of the individuals who's watching feels safe and celebrated.
4: Friday's match in Seattle kicks off at 8 p.m. local time. For NPR News, I'm Casey Martin in Seattle.

0: You're listening to All Things Considered from NPR News. Each week, a guest draws a card from NPR's Wildcard deck and answers a big question about their life. After 24 years in the WWE ring, John Cena retired from professional wrestling last year. But he's not slowing down. His latest movie is a Netflix comedy about family bonds called Little Brother.
1: This story, for me, looking through my lens, is I'm a big believer in you choose your family. And love isn't just simply granted because you have the same last name.
0: Cena spoke with host Rachel Martin about the things that have given him perspective in life.
2: Have your feelings about death changed over time?
1: Yes, I will die. And I think about that often. And I never, you know what? I always used to say it out loud, like as a young person, like, oh, I'm never going to make it till I'm 40. Or if I make it till I'm 40, I've overstayed my welcome. That was just cannon fodder to do things that were like dopamine hits.
2: Yeah.
1: Now my perspective has changed that we all die. We are all going to die. And it gives me gratitude towards the now. It makes me excited for things down the road. It allows me to reflect with great feelings. Mm-hmm. I think about my mortality often. And I encourage folks to do more of that, and not from a morbid sense, from a factual sense.
2: Yeah.
1: We all think we got all the time in the world. And I think when you realize you don't, it helps you appreciate the time you have, at least from my perspective.
2: Yeah, for sure. Same. I also wonder, I wanted to ask you about your involvement with the Make-A-Wish Foundation.
1: Sure.
2: First of all, you have like the Guinness World Record or something of most Make-A-Wish visits. I mean, it's really incredible, John, the amount of time that you've given to kids who are having a hard struggle. And I imagine some of those kids who you have spent time with have died.
1: Mm-hmm.
2: And I wonder how that has impacted your view of living and your thoughts about dying.
1: There is not a better chin check on like how bad are my problems than to go into someone really climbing a steep hill. And when that person is like a young person, to see them so full of joy and excitement and hope, even with that steep climb, it has made a world of difference in my life, even when I didn't understand why it was making a world of difference.
2: What do you mean?
1: I think at a younger age, I very much appreciated always being involved with Make-A-Wish.
2: Mm-hmm.
1: It was only as I began to truly lean into mortality, I would say last decade, that it really had a profound impact on we do have a select amount of time, and that's beyond our control, period. Mm-hmm. And you can still have joy, and you can still have excitement, and you can still be curious, and you can still have an imagination, and you can be grateful for all those things.
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10: This is GBH 89.7. I'm Arun Roth. Coming up, GBH's Paris Alston takes us to a community farm in New York where people of color are reconnecting with farming. That's just ahead. In local sports, the Red Sox host the Yankees tonight starting at 7:10. And in World Cup watch, local favorite Cape Verde faces Saudi Arabia tonight at 8 p.m. at Houston Stadium. Now here's GBH's Dave Epstein with the weather.
11: Partly to mostly cloudy skies overnight tonight. Before 10 p.m., there could be a shower or thunderstorm, especially north and west of the city. Temperatures fall down into the 60s late at night. Tomorrow, we're up near 80. A lot of sunshine, but I still have to leave in just a small chance of a shower, although most of us will not see that. We're going to start the day near 60 again on Sunday. Partly to mostly sunny skies, 80 to 85. There could be a late day shower in a couple of spots. Again, focus on the sun this weekend, not the showers. It's warm next week. For GBH News, I'm Dave Epstein.
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14: 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When United States lawmakers seek to review a list of books, librarians find themselves on the front lines of a national battle. 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

0: This is GBH's All Things Considered. I'm Arun Roth. Tending to the soil can be transformative, especially for people whose ancestors were deeply connected to the land. GBH's Paris Alston visited a farm where people of color are reconnecting with farming while confronting generations of land loss and discrimination.
1: It's a sunny June morning at Soulfire Farm in upstate New York. I'm with about 24 people on a tour. They're as diverse as the varieties of plants on the property. Leafy heads of lettuce, sun-kissed strawberries on raised beds, and tart tomatoes tucked into a nearby greenhouse. Hilary Gaeta helps run the farm. On this day, she's showing the group a few lush green patches of herbs like lemon balm and mint.
2: A lot of us maybe have grandmas, mamas, tatarabuelas that have these beautiful herbal remedies that they've created, and they're like 90 years old. They look like, you know, 50. So it's a way to like pass down that knowledge.
1: The tour is part of a week-long immersion for Black, Indigenous, and people of color who want to reconnect with the land. I am one of them, and full disclosure, each of us paid between $0 and $1,200, which covers meals, lodging, and programming. Everyone's reason for being there is unique. Mine is the lineage of farmers and land stewards in my family. My grandmother, who was a tenant farmer, and her grandmother, who was an herbalist and midwife, both in Chatham County, North Carolina. For me, connecting to the land means connecting to them. It's also a form of healing.
3: I've heard so many Black women say that the land becomes a portal to let go of unhealthy tendencies, to let go of toxic relationships, to be able to imagine futures beyond the confines that our society has maybe prescribed us to.
1: Leah Penniman co-founded Soulfire Farm with her husband in 2010. Through ancestral farming practices, they've been able to deepen the topsoil and add greater biodiversity.
3: The ways that Black women and other Indigenous people farm have regenerative roots, meaning that rather than focusing on, you know, a monoculture where maximum productivity, trying to, you know, pump chemicals into the soil to get everything out as quickly as possible, we will tend towards polycultures where plants are working together.
1: And Penniman says this demographic has a legacy of being on the land.
3: A lot of folks don't realize that Black women actually grow the majority of the world's food. When you look at smallholder farms, especially in Africa, Latin America, and the Caribbean.
1: For Black women, those numbers represent an historical connection dating back to pre-colonial West Africa. When African women were kidnapped and forced to the U.S. as slaves, many of them had the foresight to braid seeds such as okra, rice, and black-eyed peas into their hair. Those crops not only connected them to their foodways, but helped lay the foundation for the American agricultural industry. But since the early 1900s, following emancipation, Black people have lost millions of acres of land. That includes the 40 acres and a mule that many were promised and most never got. Even when they did obtain property, Black landowners were often targets of violence and systemic oppression that led to land loss.
4: The way in which policies impact Black women that disadvantage them came through how the rest of the Black farm population were discriminated against.
1: Savi Horn is the executive director of the Land Loss Prevention Project. The project is under the North Carolina Black Lawyers Association, and it supports farmers and rural landowners facing legal and financial challenges. Horn says both racism and sexism have cut Black women off from resources that would make it easier for them to access land. For example, the USDA discriminated against women for decades by denying or delaying loans, disaster relief, and other benefits.
4: It's staggering to the imagination that Black women representation in agriculture would be so low, even though the policies were there granting them access. There was just that gender bias.
1: Earlier this year, the Trump administration canceled $300 million in USDA grants that would have addressed those disparities. Horn says that funding would have given Black women the support needed to increase their farm ownership. And as it happens, funding is the biggest hurdle these would-be farmers often have to clear. Nataka Creighton knows that for a fact. She co-created Urban Farming Institute in Boston and serves on the board of the Boston Farms Community Land Trust.
5: You're going to need to borrow a lot of money, you know, say on an urban farm here in the city of Boston, you know, it could be anywhere from $350,000 to $1 million to renovate a piece of property. And that's probably less than a quarter of an acre, or about a quarter of an acre of land.
1: Creighton says land trusts can fill gaps in capital, helping Black women obtain space to grow by holding land collectively and protecting it from sale or loss, especially in legal disputes. And when they have the resources they need, Creighton says Black women can grow not just food, but their communities too.
5: In the same way that a mother nurtures her children, those plants and vegetables that you're growing are being nurtured in that community that that farm is sitting in.
1: Since coming home from my trip to Soulfire Farm, I ran into my neighbor, who's only about 6 or 7 years old. She told me she'd been learning about gardening at school and proceeded to identify plants in the garden bed next to our building, mint growing in a container, and a nearby mulberry tree that she originally thought was bearing blueberries. The next day, we pulled weeds there together. It was a reminder that the seeds I'm planting now are helping grow the future. In Boston, I'm Paris Alston, GBH News.
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4: And the Boston Speakers Series, announcing its upcoming season at Symphony Hall for 7 evenings featuring Pete Buttigieg, former UK Prime Minister Boris Johnson, financial journalist Andrew Ross Sorkin, and former NASA head Charles Bolden. 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
6: State education officials have approved the first proposals from private colleges to offer 3-year bachelor's degrees.
7: This is an innovation that has the potential to significantly reduce the time to degree, the cost to degree.
6: This is GBH's All Things Considered. With Juana Summers and Scott Detrow, I'm Arun Roth. It's Friday, June 26. Coming up, President Trump has demanded loyalty from his supporters and allies, causing friction within the Republican Party and abroad. And thousands of Haitians with temporary protected status live and work in Massachusetts. GBH's Sarah Betancourt joins us to talk about how the community is handling the news of the Supreme Court's decision allowing the Trump administration to end their TPS. Those stories and all the day's news coming up after these headlines.
8: Live from NPR News in Washington, I'm Ryland Barton. The U.S. military says it struck Iran today in response to a drone attack on a commercial ship yesterday. In the Oval Office today, President Trump says Iran violated the ceasefire.
9: I don't like the fact that they took a shot yesterday. Actually, 4. We knocked down 3 at a ship. Not an allied ship, but a ship, a very expensive ship. And it was fine, but it took a little beating. They shouldn't be doing that.
8: U.S. Central Command says the military struck missile and drone locations and coastal radar sites in Iran. Iran's Revolutionary Guard told state media that it will launch a, quote, swift and decisive counterattack in response to the strikes. This comes as the U.S. and Iran have been trying to negotiate an end to the conflict. Israel and Lebanon have signed a framework agreement after several days of talks. Secretary of State Marco Rubio calls it a first step to a peace, as NPR's Michelle Kellerman reports.
10: Secretary Rubio says the goal is a lasting peace where Israelis don't have to live under the threat of rocket fire from Hezbollah in Lebanon, and the Lebanese can live free of outside interference.
11: It will take a lot of work and some time to get back to that point, but we believe today is the first step in that journey. And the first step is sometimes the hardest step. But it's the one we're taking together today.
10: Hezbollah was not involved in the talks. Israel's ambassador says Iran and Hezbollah are out and the road to peace with Lebanon is in. Lebanon's ambassador says the goal is to restore Lebanese sovereignty, and that means an eventual withdrawal of Israeli forces. Michelle Kellerman, NPR News, Washington.
8: Several Democratic governors have sent National Guard troops to Washington, D.C. ahead of America 250 celebrations in the city. It's the first time Democrats have sent troops to D.C. amid President Trump's deployment there, as NPR's Kat Lonsdorf reports.
12: North Carolina, Kentucky, Michigan, and Minnesota all have troops in D.C. now. They join more than a dozen Republican-led states that have had troops in the city for months. NPR reached out to each Democratic governor's office, and spokespeople made it clear that their Guard members were sent to help with the influx of crowds expected for America 250 celebrations, and not as part of the larger law enforcement efforts in Trump's federal task force. But legal experts say drawing a distinction between the America 250 celebration and the task force operations will prove difficult in a city already full of troops. There are more than 4,800 now in D.C. at an estimated cost of more than $2.8 million per day. Kat Lonsdorf, NPR News, Washington.
8: People in Venezuela are desperately searching for loved ones after two powerful earthquakes struck Wednesday evening. More than 900 deaths have been confirmed and up to 40,000 missing. Thousands are without cell service. The United Nations has urged Venezuela to lift social media restrictions to aid the search. Social media and online registries have become crucial for finding missing people. This is NPR News.
6: From the GBH Newsroom, I'm Arun Roth. Elected leaders in Massachusetts are blasting yesterday's Supreme Court ruling that allows the Trump administration to end temporary protected status, or TPS, for certain immigrants from Haiti and Syria. Senator Ed Markey spoke at a demonstration at Boston's Cathedral Church of St. Paul today, saying that sending immigrants back to Haiti is inhumane.
13: The State Department currently advises American citizens against traveling to Haiti, because of the dangers, because of the instability. But that isn't stopping Trump from advancing this cruel, unjust, and overtly racist effort.
6: Markey has filed legislation meant to redesignate Haiti for TPS and another to provide TPS recipients with a pathway to a green card. Later in the show, GBH's Sarah Betancourt joins us to talk in detail about how the ruling is affecting the local Haitian community. 3-year bachelor's degrees are coming out soon to a campus near you. State education officials approved the first proposals from local private colleges that want to offer them. From our higher ed desk, GBH's Kirk Carapeza reports.
14: The state's Board of Higher Education approved pilot programs at Merrimack College and Suffolk University. Board Chair Chris Gabrielli says 3-year degrees could help address the rising cost of higher ed.
15: And it is directly affecting students' willingness to go to college and ability to go to college. And I think this is an innovation that has the potential to significantly reduce the time to degree, the cost to degree, and to get one more year of earnings in someone's life.
14: Opponents say the accelerated model could weaken academic rigor. Colleges in Maine, Rhode Island, and across the country already offer 3-year degrees. Kirk Carapeza, GBH News.
6: Massachusetts hosted its 5th World Cup game today, with France beating out Norway 4-1 in Foxborough. Earlier in the day, hundreds of fans streamed into South Station to catch a commuter rail train to the match. Among them was Sergio Covarrubias, who lives in Mexico but is a huge France fan. He says he could not resist watching the two Titan teams.
16: It's a special event. Norway is playing very well. France is playing very well. Probably one of the best games in the whole World Cup.
6: Later tonight, local favorite Cape Verde plays Saudi Arabia from Houston. Cloudy skies give way to rain late tonight with lows in the 60s. Early rain with cloudy skies tomorrow, highs in the 80s. Saturday, Sunday expecting an overcast day with scattered showers, highs in the 70s. 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
18: 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I'm Scott Detrow.
19: And I'm Juana Summers. The death toll in Venezuela is climbing after two powerful earthquakes hit the country on Wednesday. Thousands more people are believed to be trapped under the rubble. And on Thursday, the Trump administration announced what appears to be its strongest disaster response since it dismantled USAID last year. NPR Global Health correspondent Fatma Tanis joins us to talk about what that will look like. Hi there.
20: Hi.
19: So Fatma, what is the administration's plan to help?
20: So Secretary of State Marco Rubio has promised a big, fast and effective response from the U.S. Yesterday, the State Department announced a $150 million commitment to faith-based aid groups and United Nations agencies for the response. The U.S. is also deploying a disaster assistance team and two search and rescue teams from Virginia and California to help find survivors in the rubble. The Pentagon has been tapped to help with getting U.S. government staff and critical supplies into the country as well. Now, this is quite a shift from how the U.S. had responded to the big Myanmar earthquake last year, when they were not able to send any search and rescue teams and only gave $9 million in aid.
21: I wonder, why are we seeing this level of response from the administration now, given that the administration has been very critical of foreign aid?
20: So there's been a quiet shift in their attitude towards foreign aid in the last 10 months. The administration's created a Bureau of Disaster and Humanitarian Response in the State Department. They've hired back some of the staff that had been laid off at USAID. They're spending more money. Now, I spoke with Jeremy Conan-Dyke. He was the head of disaster response under Obama. And he says the administration may have learned some lessons in the failure to respond in Myanmar.
22: I think they realize when you have a breakdown on a search and rescue mission during that critical 3 to 5 day window, it's very visible and very embarrassing.
20: At the same time, the administration has made it clear that it's prioritizing helping countries that are of geopolitical interest to the United States. And of course, Venezuela is one of them after the U.S. toppled its authoritarian leader, Nicolas Maduro, in January.
21: Right. What can you tell us about the destruction from the earthquake there, as well as what people on the ground need?
20: So damage seems pretty big. Lots of buildings have been destroyed, including health centers. I spoke with Cesar Jimenez, who is managing the response for the aid group Project Hope in Venezuela.
23: We're facing very, very severe emergency. This is a unique moment in our history because we were not prepared for this.
20: Jimenez says they need a lot of medical supplies right now, and soon they're going to need to build shelters and fix infrastructure like water systems so people don't get sick.
21: And you mentioned USAID earlier. What kind of work was the aid agency doing when it came to earthquakes?
20: So USAID invested in a lot of programs ahead of earthquakes to bolster local preparedness, and it also maintained a presence in a country long after a disaster struck. So it would send engineers to work with local authorities on safe building codes, make sure excavation equipment is placed efficiently, and they, you know, there were also a lot of evacuation strategies built in for the public. Mm-hmm. And now Conan-Dyke says the most important life-saving work in an earthquake scenario is the one that's done beforehand and not after. And he says he hopes the administration will continue to invest in that type of work in Venezuela as well.
21: NPR's Fatma Tanis, thank you.
20: Thank you.
18: As we just heard, Secretary of State Marco Rubio pledged a big, fast, and effective U.S. relief response to Venezuela. He made that remark in Bahrain on a trip to several Gulf nations to discuss the preliminary agreement between the U.S. and Iran. Tommy Pigott was on that diplomatic trip with Secretary Rubio. He is the spokesperson for the U.S. Department of State and joins us now. Thanks for being here.
24: Thanks for having me on.
18: Let's start with Venezuela, and I want to ask you something that we just heard NPR reporting on. You know, the administration did downplay the importance of foreign aid for more than a year. Why is this different? What else do you have to add on that front?
24: Well, look, I think a couple things here. First, when it comes to foreign assistance, what we've been clear is that foreign assistance needs to be effective. It needs to go where it's meant to go, and it needs to be aligned with the U.S. national interests. I think those are principles that are pretty uncontroversial. But unfortunately, what we saw under USAID was often disjointed aid, aid that took longer actually to deploy. And I think an example of this that's so important is the fact that we were able to stand up at the State Department a task force to respond to this to these earthquakes instantaneously that had under one roof coordination when it came to assistance, consular services for Americans, coordination with other government, other agencies. Mm-hmm. We're seeing that incredibly fast, that incredibly large response to the people of Venezuela to assist. And I think it's also important to point out that we also saw this massive response in response to Hurricane Melissa. Hurricane Melissa, we saw that quick response, that coordinated response. So I think the argument we would make, and I think this is borne out by the facts, is that by bringing these programs under the State Department to allow for better coordination, we're allowed to move quicker, we're allowed to move more effectively, and we're allowed to actually deliver assistance to where it's needed.
18: And you're not worried about the loss of expertise, the loss of a lot of on-the-ground relationships that could have helped this aid move faster?
24: We're actually seeing an expansion of on-the-ground relationships. I mean, Venezuela, of course, is a powerful example of that. The actions that President Trump took allowed for the development of so many conversations and relationships that did not exist previously, including the establishment of a U.S. embassy in Venezuela that allows us to provide emergency services to American citizens in the region. But that's also something that's replicated across the world. We're seeing a new type of foreign assistance. We're building capacity in these nations, building stronger relationships. And fundamentally, this is a bit different than the earthquake example where you have to respond with this assistance in response to a national disaster. Mm-hmm. But when we see assistance programs in general, fundamentally saying we're building your capacity so we can have aid programs that eventually end because they've been successful in building capacity to respond.
18: But of course,
24: in natural disasters, we're responding as appropriate.
18: I want to make sure we have time to talk about that trip to the Gulf. But one more question on the earthquake. The initial money being spent, there are obviously really major immediate needs here. How is the United States thinking about these longer term issues, the rebuilding, everything that needs to come along with it once search and rescue is done? How focused will the U.S. be on that?
24: Well, that's something that we're definitely focused on. Of course, the priority now are search and rescue teams, urban search and rescue teams. We're seeing the deployment of hundreds of personnel, including heavy equipment, in order to assist in that effort. The United States is on the ground. The United States is there. The United States is helping. Of course, we're also working with our partners in the region, and we're also delivering humanitarian and medical supplies. So our initial priority is to make sure that we have those search and rescue teams. We're delivering that assistance, working with the unmatched capability and operational capacity of DOW. And then we're going to be here. We're going to help. And that is something that's demonstrated by the scale of our response.
18: You're just back from this diplomatic trip to the Gulf. There's been a lot of skepticism, a lot of worries from leaders of our Gulf allies about this agreement. How did Secretary Rubio respond to those concerns?
24: Well, look, as Secretary Rubio said, we're not going to agree to something that undermines the security of our Gulf allies and partners. He made that incredibly clear at the GCC ministerial meeting, which had our Gulf partners and allies at that meeting. One of the main goals of this trip was to thank our Gulf partners and allies, especially the UAE, Kuwait, and Bahrain, for the resilience, the support they gave us, the leadership they have shown in the face of Iran's attacks. We also saw the resumption of operations of our embassy in Kuwait, with Secretary Rubio marking that by raising the flag over the embassy taking part in that ceremony. So there is productive conversations, a clear message sent that we are not going to agree to something that undermines the security of our Gulf partners.
18: But doesn't,
24: and the alliance and work together is continuing to grow.
18: Doesn't allowing Iran to continue to have conventional missiles and have more power over commerce in the Strait of Hormuz, doesn't that undermine their security?
24: Well, look, fundamentally, as we saw in the GCC joint statement, we saw a powerful statement that saying the GCC members, the United States, rejects any circumstance where we're going to see any sort of fees or tolls or whatever you may call it through the strait.
18: But it's still happening right now.
24: Well, it was a clear and unambiguous message that we're not going to agree to anything that has that. And what we saw, first of all, with Operation Epic Fury was the dismantling of a conventional weapons military shield. The results of Operation Epic Fury have already made the region and the world safer. What we are seeing now is a clear effort to make sure Iran does not rebuild a nuclear program, and a clear statement from that joint statement that we're not going to have a scenario where nations charge tolls or fees for moving through an international waterway.
18: I guess there's been a lot of reporting that those Iranian missile levels are the same, relatively the same level as they were before the war began. And as we saw in recent days, it's still blocking traffic in the strait.
24: Well, what we saw through Operation Epic Fury is the decimation of their military capabilities, the conventional shield they were trying to build, their navy, their air force, their defense industrial capacity. We have seen that. We also saw the effects of the blockade and the maximum pressure policy. Mm-hmm. The president is a deal maker, and there are clear things he wants to see. There's no questioning what the president wants to see here, the Iranian regime not having a nuclear weapon. And the secretary's trip here reinforced the strong partnership that is continuing to grow between the United States and our Gulf allies and partners.
18: When you were last a guest on NPR, you said repeatedly that when it comes to any nuclear agreement, that deal would not be another JCPOA. Many people, including many Republicans, say it's exactly that. Why are they wrong?
24: Well, the vice president outlining many of those reasons. First of all, the context where we are is so important. The decisive results of Operation Midnight Hammer, the decisive results of Operation Epic Fury, already making the world safer, obliterating that nuclear program. Also, the provisions that have been so clearly laid out, a conditions-based agreement where any sort of reintegration or other sort of unfreezing of funds, whatever may have you, is based off of actions taken by the Iranian regime. So the context of this is incredibly important, and also the fact that we see a condition-based agreement with those objectives so clearly outlined.
18: Why is the $300 billion reconstruction plan that's gotten a lot of attention, why is that substantially different than the Obama administration agreement?
24: What we're talking about is a conditions-based agreement, a conditions-based based off of actions, and that is so important. When we look at the JCPOA, we saw the sending of cash to the Iranian regime. We saw the Iranian regime with a time-limited agreement that did not really actually substantially address their nuclear program, in our opinion. And what we're seeing now are strong actions from the President of the United States to dismantle their conventional weapons, to obliterate their nuclear program, and also to make sure we have an agreement that makes sure they never rebuild that nuclear program.
18: Tommy Pickett, spokesperson for the U.S. State Department. Thanks so much for joining us.
24: Thanks for having me on.
18: After this conversation first ran, U.S. Central Command announced the U.S. conducted strikes on Iran in response to an Iranian drone hitting a commercial cargo ship on Thursday. It's not clear how these actions impact the ceasefire agreement.
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6: This is GBH 89.7. I'm Arun Roth. Good to be with you. Coming up on All Things Considered, GBH's Sarah Betancourt gives us an in-depth look at how the U.S. Supreme Court's ruling this week on TPS is landing locally. That's just ahead. In local sports, the Red Sox host the Yankees tonight starting at 7:10. And in World Cup watch, local favorite Cape Verde faces Saudi Arabia tonight at 8 p.m. at Houston Stadium. Now here's GBH's Dave Epstein with the weather.
1: We've got a chance for a shower or thunderstorm before about 10 o'clock tonight. Otherwise, mostly cloudy. Temperatures down near 60. Tomorrow, mostly sunny skies, but there'll be some high clouds around. We're up near 80. There's a slight chance of a shower. On Sunday, partly sunny skies. Can't rule out a sprinkle in the afternoon. Mid-80s. All in all, a pretty nice weekend. Monday, sunshine. Mid to upper 80s. We're going to be pretty warm much of next week. For GBH News, I'm Dave Epstein.
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6: This is GBH's All Things Considered. I'm Arun Roth. The Supreme Court ruled 6-3 to reverse a lower court's decision and allow the Trump administration to terminate temporary protected status for certain immigrants. That includes hundreds of thousands of Haitians and Syrians. GBH News immigration reporter Sarah Betancourt is with us to unpack the ruling and its impacts. Sarah, welcome.
25: Thank you for having me on, Arun.
6: Sarah, this decision, Mullen v. Doe, it's just massive. We're just getting our heads around it. It affects a lot of people nationally. We know that it essentially opens the door for the Trump administration to end TPS for Haitians and Syrians and potentially more people. Why this ruling? What's one big argument from the justices?
25: The majority opinion from Justice Samuel Alito said that President Trump's repeated public denigration of Haiti and Haitians did not actually rise to the level of unconstitutional racial animus that would permit a court to set aside the TPS decision. And Alito doesn't actually say the words Trump has said that have been so volatile and hateful toward Haitians, the ones, you know, you and I know about. And this is something that attorneys for Haitians brought up from the beginning. But the majority opinion said that their arguments fell short of this so-called discriminatory intent.
6: Let's shift now to how this affects people in Massachusetts, because, well, we're talking about a lot of people. There are about 350,000 Haitians who have TPS nationally and roughly 6,000 Syrians. What are the numbers like locally?
25: We know there's at least 19,000 Haitians that have TPS in Massachusetts, and it's unclear how many Syrians have TPS.
6: There have been a lot of reactions to this locally. How are advocates reacting here? What are you hearing?
25: So I spoke with Pastor Dofor Florissant, known as Pastor Kiki, yesterday, and he said this is going to have devastating impacts on families, cause family separation. And honestly, he was processing it as we spoke.
5: Haiti is continuing to experience unprecedented violence, political instability, humanitarian crisis. Compatriots over here have no other recourse in terms of returning. I could not comprehend it and could not wrap my mind around it.
6: And Sarah, you spoke with a TPS holder and you broke the news to her. Is that right?
25: Yeah, it is. So Marie Fleurival is a home care worker who was cooking breakfast when I called her, and she was shocked. She went quiet for a while, and then she asked to call back.
7: It's a very disaster for the Haitian people because we work hard and we contribute to the economy. We must stay firm. We must stay together because God can make a miracle.
25: So Fleurival is a woman of faith and hopes something can be done, but she has no idea what. She has a son in middle school. She has a house. She's currently in nursing school. And she's worried about how this is going to impact her livelihood.
6: What happens now? Do work permits immediately expire? Did they get terminated now?
25: Yeah, I had a lot of questions about that yesterday. So no, not yet. A number of things can happen. They can either expire naturally, but that's if the government doesn't terminate the designation for Haiti, which is what they can do now. And they're likely to. So there's likely to be a very short period of time. Then work permits could be terminated along with a person's legal status. And then there's this third option, which seems a little unlikely, but this could be somehow litigated differently in a lower court. But the judges would have to take into account the opinion put out by Alito.
6: Haitians, saying the obvious here, are a massive part of the construction, home and nursing care workforce. The state is saying around 1,500 Haitian TPS holders are employed in home and nursing care alone. What's Governor Healey going to tell those employers?
25: So I caught up with the governor after a press event yesterday, and I asked her, like, how is your administration going to work with employers? She wants everyone to slow down. Her office is putting out a guidance to employers. And she and Attorney General Andrea Campbell recommended employers consult with attorneys.
9: This ruling has not yet taken effect, first of all, and each person who has TPS has their own unique circumstance. So employers should not preemptively lay off anyone or terminate anyone.
25: And Arun, she went on to say employers should wait until they understand what the situation is for each of their respective employees.
6: Sarah, something people often ask, what are the circumstances behind this? Why do people who eventually get TPS come here? And why should it not be temporary?
25: I mean, people never leave home unless they have a really good reason. TPS was created by Congress in 1990 to prevent deportations to countries suffering from natural disasters, civil strife, and instability. It lets people already in the country stay with work permits in increments of 18 months, but it doesn't provide a path to citizenship. And for Haitians, the devastating earthquake in 2010 caused President Obama to designate their country for TPS. And it's been renewed since. It did have some legal issues under the first Trump administration.
6: Right. And we know that many more people came over from Haiti after Haitian President Jovenel Moïse was assassinated in 2021. And we've seen even more economic upheaval there.
25: Exactly. And nothing has changed for Haiti. If anything, it's gotten worse. And the capital is being taken over by gangs. The local systems of education and healthcare are mostly eroded.
6: Do Haitians with TPS have any other legal recourse?
25: TPS holders are able to apply for other statuses like asylum or a green card through a spouse, but it's pretty limited. Legal experts are trying to navigate what they describe as a catch-22. Many of these processes are actually currently frozen or in the middle of their own legal battles for immigrants from particular countries, including Haiti. And this is Ivan Espinoza Madrigal, Executive Director of Lawyers for Civil Rights.
10: Historically, the federal government very much respected the safety and well-being of immigrants who were in the middle of a process. If you have fear of persecution, if you were to return to your home country, under the Trump administration, these protections have become more diluted.
25: Attorneys and nonprofit leaders are just waiting to see what the Department of Homeland Security ends up doing. And for now, Espinoza Madrigal reminded immigrants that even though the decision isn't technically in effect yet, some law enforcement might not comprehend that. He said ICE has to follow the law when it comes to stopping and detaining people.
10: If ICE is racially profiling and stopping people because they're perceived to be Haitian or because they're perceived to be a TPS recipient, that is illegal.
6: Sarah, what happens to the rest of the countries that the Trump administration is trying to revoke temporary protected status for? We know there are a lot, Somalia, Ethiopia, others.
25: So the decision also permits the Trump administration to return to federal court in those other cases and overturn decisions ruling against the termination of TPS for those countries. So it's like it's pretty much free reign now, unless some very complicated lower court situations play out. And this easily leaves over a million people on TPS in limbo.
6: Well, we will keep following this issue, especially in the next few weeks, as we learn more about exactly what will happen. That's GBH News immigration reporter Sarah Betancourt. Sarah, thank you so much for your reporting.
25: Thanks for having me on, Arun.
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0: 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I'm Arun Roth. This week, local infectious disease specialist Dr. Naheed Bhadelia took a critical look at the 2026 U.S. Ebola response. 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
5: In Los Angeles, I'm Kai Rizdahl. It is Friday today. Finally, this one is the 26th of June. Good as always to have you along, everybody. The economy this week was a little bit data and a little bit vibes. So we're going to do both, and we're going to do it with Catherine Rempel from MS Now, also Greg Ipp at the Wall Street Journal. Hey, you two.
6: Hey, Kai.
7: Hey, Kai.
5: Greg Ipp, you get to go first, and we're going to start with data. The big ones, of course, this week, PCE came in at 4.1%, not great. GDP came in at 2.1%, acceptable. You get the first whack at making sense of it. Go.
6: Okay, let's start with that inflation number. Now, that 4.1% inflation number looks pretty bad, but we know that it was somewhat inflated by the price of gasoline. But we also know that the price of gasoline has come down in the last few weeks. So it's probable that inflation will be lower in coming months, but not that much lower. It's still running around 3% based on this particular measure, which is a little too high for the Federal Reserve. So you have a new Fed Chairman, Kevin Warsh. He's had one meeting where they kept rates steady. And now there's a lot of chit-chat that, hey, they may actually have to raise rates, which would be quite ironic since President Trump appointed Warsh, hoping he would cut rates.
5: However, that would be one word for it. Yeah,
6: ironic. ironic, yes. I think Trump might have a different word for it. That said, I think it's everybody needs to sort of like take a deep breath. We have a few more months, I think, before we have a real picture of what the underlying inflation trend is. I think some of the tariff effects are fading. Some of the stuff going on, inflation looks a little weird. Maybe it's related to the demand for memory chips and computers.
5: Yeah.
6: So I don't think there's any rush to raise rates. And at the same time, as you say, with the economy growing around 2% a year, which is quite decent, and no sign that the job market is collapsing, I don't see a great need to cut rates either.
5: Catherine Rempel, I would like to introduce you to a little friend of mine called core inflation. It is still well above where the Federal Reserve wants it to be. Austin Goolsbee said on this program, the president of the Chicago Fed said on this program on Monday, that, you know, inflation is trickling into and becoming sticky in services. So it's not just oil and gas, right?
7: Yeah, it's not just oil and gas. Oil and gas are the biggest drivers of the headline numbers. But yes, core inflation is when you strip out energy and food. And even with those things excluded, the core, the rest of the index, essentially, the core inflation rate is still above the Fed's target, has been above the Fed's target for what, like 5 years now?
5: Yeah.
7: Something
5: and,
7: like
5: and
7: that.
5: And before that, it was below it. So, you know, I mean, come on.
7: Yeah. Well, before that, the Fed suggested that, you know, that they were not so worried about it consistently below it. And they wanted to work their way through greater expectations, I should say, I guess, for full employment, you know, that they could be willing to go easy in terms of monetary policy for longer because they were much less worried about where inflation was going. We're in a different state of the world now. I think it is increasingly likely that Kevin Warsh is going to have to preside over incoming, you know, new higher interest rates. Markets seem to think so. And Donald Trump, clearly not happy about it. Yeah. Earlier this week, he sort of torpedoed a bipartisan housing bill and said in his comments, who needs a housing bill when what really matters for getting housing prices down is lower rates? Why doesn't the Fed cut the rates? So if I were Kevin Warsh, I would be feeling a little nervous right now, given how Trump has behaved toward a previous Fed chair appointee who did not cut rates as much as he wanted.
5: Who none of us in this room need to name. Okay, Greg, yeah. we now turn to the vibes portion of this conversation. And let's pick up on Kevin Warsh's mood and the general sort of feeling out there that money's about to get more expensive. AI is spending money hand over fist. We're going to talk about that in a little while and with Stephanie Hughes. What's your sense of the vibes?
6: So this is a good week to talk about vibes because there were two very important vibes in the markets, but they kind of cut in opposite directions. The first vibe goes to artificial intelligence, AI. Mm-hmm. Now, we all know there's been this AI boom. It's been going on for years. It's one of the reasons the stock market's been so strong. But this week, we saw growing signs of nervousness that maybe it's too strong. People were saying, oh, my gosh, look, OpenAI is going to delay their IPO. SpaceX's stock price is down, and they're issuing all these new bonds to borrow more money. Yep. And Apple is raising prices because memory chips are so expensive. And so some of the air is coming out of that AI boom or bubble, if you want.
5: Sorry to interrupt. Do you really think so? Because if you look at Mike, not that this is a stock picking show, but if you look at Micron Technologies the other day, they blew the doors off their earnings.
6: Well, they did, but that wasn't enough to pull the whole stock market up. Now, if I were a stock market guru, which I'm not, I might say that when the earnings are good and the stock prices don't react well, that's kind of a bad sign. But what I think for the purposes of our show and our listeners, what matters is, does this tell us that the AI boom itself is about to run aground? And we just don't have any evidence of that. We don't see signs of the demand for AI slackening or the investment in AI infrastructure going down, and that would be good for the economy. Now, the other vibe, very quickly, is the price of oil coming down a lot because of, you know, calm, you know, such as it is in the Strait of Hormuz. And that should, before long, lead to much lower gasoline, which is already below $4 a gallon. So that's kind of pushing in the positive direction. Although that said, Kai, I have to say, I'm surprised that when gasoline went as high as it did, it didn't really shatter the mood of the economy that much. So maybe I shouldn't be so optimistic about what happens when it comes down.
5: Well, hold on, because maybe you should. I don't know. But Catherine, this one goes to you, and it goes to consumer sentiment, which came in today up a little bit, but it's still low. Consumers are cranky, but they're still spending. I mean, the vibe, my read of the vibe is people are really cranky, and they're pulling money out of savings and accumulating credit card debt, but they are still spending and driving this economy.
7: Yeah, I basically agree with that. I would say that the vibes of the economy are extremely negative, just in the sense of consumer sentiment being abysmal. I mean, being lower than it was during the deepest depths of the great financial crisis and the Great Recession and all of that. Worse, I don't know if it's worse than it was during the pandemic in the most recent imprint, but it certainly has been. So, you know, on paper, the fundamentals of the economy would not seem to justify that level of sourness in terms of attitudes about the economy or how people say that they are experiencing the economy. But people are clearly frustrated. You know, some of this is that we should take it with a grain of salt. Yeah. People are answering these questions with a little bit of a partisan lens in how they look at things. And that's been a problem for interpreting consumer sentiment data for a while. But people seem real mad. kind of regardless of

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1: Undertones. Data center spending, chip demand, you can connect the dots as well as I can. And sure enough, yesterday, Microsoft and Apple said prices for Xboxes and some MacBooks and iPads are going up. Here's the Apple statement. The rapid expansion of AI data centers has created an extraordinary surge in demand for memory and storage. We have never seen, Apple said, a component price increase this much, this quickly. Small comfort, I know, if you're in the market for a new gizmo now. But as Marketplace's Stephanie Hughes reports, expectations are that AI is going to boost productivity and thus actually ease inflation eventually.
2: Say you're a lawyer and you handle about 5 cases at once.
3: I don't know. I'm not a lawyer, so I don't know the exact numbers.
2: Alan Detmeister is an economist with the bank UBS, but he's imagining a time when AI will let you, the lawyer, become more productive and handle, say, 10 cases at a time.
3: So what do? You probably lower your price a little bit.
2: Pushing down inflation. Detmeister says that lower prices mean more people can afford to hire you, and you're making more money because you've doubled your workload.
3: So in this case, everybody wins.
2: This kind of rosy scenario depends on workers using artificial intelligence. And the adoption of these tools in the workplace has been gradual, says Gil Luria with the investment firm D.A. Davidson.
4: Part of it is that if somebody used an AI tool to try to do work 2 years ago, they probably didn't get a great result. And so some people got discouraged and they may not be trying anymore.
2: It's also not clear exactly how productive AI will make us or when. Tech historian Margaret O'Meara at the University of Washington says we can learn from the advent of the digital age in the last century.
5: Sort of similar to now, there was a lot of, you know, heralding the internet as this extraordinary and transformative technology. And by the end of the 1990s, it wasn't quite delivering on all those promises.
2: But the internet has turned out to be kind of a big deal. And the same could be true for artificial intelligence. It could make a whole lot of things cheaper, but it might take a minute or two. I'm Stephanie Hughes from Marketplace.

0: Hey, so here's a thought. What if rising healthcare costs weren't, you know, inevitable? Well, there's a labor union on the East Coast. It counts nearly 200,000 doormen and cleaners and food service workers in its membership that is showing it is possible to offer good healthcare and save money at the same time. Alex Olgan has the details.
1: The $40 Elfrida Simpkins used to shell out for every doctor's visit, she now spends on her grandkids.
2: They like to go to the arcade.
1: The 68-year-old grandmother is a porter at a Long Island apartment building. She keeps the lobby and hallways clean and takes out the trash.
2: At least I could take that and we could spend a day and we have memories, and that's priceless.
1: Simpkins saves $40 per visit. Her union, 32BJ, expects to save $46 million this year alone. Claire Brockbank, who runs 32BJ's health fund, says the savings come from a simple idea: take back control from the insurer.
3: We have to change the dynamics of healthcare, fundamentally.
1: There are two ways to lower healthcare costs: send patients to less expensive hospitals and negotiate better prices. Brockbank says the union's insurer stood in the way of both. So the union went directly to Northwell Health, a 28-hospital system across New York and Connecticut, and negotiated its own deal. Brockbank says the union is now paying about half as much as before. Members can still get care elsewhere, but Brockbank is trying to make Northwell the obvious choice.
3: We give them economic incentives, but we do give them choice. And so we removed the copays for all the Northwell docs as an added incentive.
1: For the Northwell Health System, the appeal is less administrative rigmarole and more predictable payments. Nick Stefanisi runs the arm of Northwell that works directly with employers. He says Northwell spends a lot of money just to get insurers to pay for surgeries and visits.
4: It's expensive. The health system has thousands of employees whose job all day, every day is to work to get the health system paid for the care that they've already delivered.
1: Northwell has these arrangements with 70 companies covering about 300,000 patients. So they still deal with traditional insurers for the vast majority of their patients. But Stefanisi is

0: bullish that these direct contracts will continue to grow.
1: We're not yet anywhere close to a majority. We will be one day. I am confident that we are on the trajectory.
0: Other big hospitals like Henry Ford in Michigan and several in Indiana have done similar deals. Elizabeth Mitchell leads the purchaser business group on health, which represents large employers. She says those that have been doing these direct contracts for years see savings between 10 and 30%.
2: And I think you're going to see more and more of this because employers cannot continually absorb double-digit increases year after year, and they're not looking to push more cost sharing onto their employees.
0: Mitchell says these arrangements typically only work for large companies with people all in the same city, and she warns they can be a big lift to set up. 32BJ's Brockbank says that's why she's sharing exactly how the union did it.
3: We do believe that a rising tide lifts all boats. I don't think I've ever felt so strongly that we're in this sea change as I do right now.
0: The question is, will union members find the lower priced care at Northwell enticing enough to switch doctors? I'm Alex Olgan for Marketplace.

0: Coming up,
1: analog cameras and vinyl records.
0: What's old is new again, but first, sure, why not? Let's do the numbers. Dow Industrial's down 44 points today, about a 10%, 51,876. The NASDAQ slipped 60 points, about a quarter percent, 25,297. The S&P 500 dipped 3 points, basically flat there, ended things at 73.54. For the week, the 5 days gone by, the Dow 0.6% to the good. The NASDAQ went the other way, down 4.6%. S&P 500 decreased 2% on the nose. Apple, which plummeted yesterday after announcing those product price increases, gained back 0.3%. Today, chipmaker Micron, which, as I said, had a huge rally earlier this week after the earnings report, gave back 0.6% of it today. Microsoft closed at a 52-week low yesterday, by the by, increased 0.5%. Bonds up, yield on the 10-year T-note, thus down 4.37%. 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
0: This is Marketplace. I'm Kai Rizdahl. It happens every now and then. You look around and you just have too much stuff, or you decide you can't take the clutter anymore. So you have a garage sale. Happens every weekend all over the country. But as Ava White reports now from Alaska Public Media, garage sales up there are a bit different, made more so by the high and rising cost of living.
6: It's a Saturday morning in June, and Grace Peterson is kneeling on a tarp, digging through a mountain of clothes in a backyard on the city's west side.
7: We love to do the Saturday mornings and just stop by and, like, check out garage sales.
6: Peterson is stuffing fuzzy overalls and button-up shirts into a brown paper bag. At this sale, shoppers can fill it for as much as it'll hold for $10. Her bag is overflowing. Garage sale signs are directing shoppers to a tucked-away neighborhood with nearly a dozen homes with items for sale, littered on lawns and driveways. Power tools, hunting and fishing gear, a kid selling pink lemonade in small red plastic cups. Peterson says she doesn't normally set money aside for clothes shopping because she can't afford to.
7: My husband and I make a combined salary more than my parents ever did when I was growing up, and I felt like my parents were so much more comfortable and struggled way less than we do.
6: If Peterson were to buy this bag of clothes new, she expects it'd set her back a couple $100. Peterson calls herself a big thrifter and says she's always looking for ways to get more bang for her buck, but it's not easy.
7: I'd say at least 50% off means a good deal, right? But it's crazy how easy it is to just spend. Like, even at places like this or thrift stores, you, like, feel the hit if you go crazy there, too.
6: In cities around the country every summer, homeowners declutter and earn some extra cash while shoppers swarm in hunting for deals on the stuff that catches their eyes. Each August, one massive sale stretches from Alabama to Michigan along U.S. Route 127. Josh Randall, a spokesperson for what's called the 127-yard sale, says this event brings an economic burst to rural communities across more than 600 miles.
8: The whole idea was to kind of draw people off of some of the big routes that go through the areas to get that traffic and just to have people experience what they might not usually ever see. And so even to this day, this almost the entire route is still very rural.
6: Back in Anchorage, Alaska, Elgin Dobbins is dealing change for a pet feeder he just sold for $5.
9: $10.
10: Perfect. And there's 20. Have a
9: Thank
10: great
9: you.
10: Day.
9: You too. Enjoy.
6: Dobbins is selling knickknacks and household items along with more than 30 other residents at Mountain City Church. Everything he's selling was donated by community members, and he donates all proceeds to charity.
9: We usually take whatever they offer us. People say, well, how much? I said, how much you want to donate? So it's just something to get people in. And everything we make is gravy because everything's donated.
6: Dobbins says the annual sale brings in a lot of traffic, especially on somewhat sunny days like today. Alaska's short summer creates a highly concentrated window of garage sales. Samantha Rupert lists roughly 30 of them in and around Anchorage on a spreadsheet she created. She threw her own neighborhood-wide sale in early June and says dozens of her neighbors joined in. She says doing it this way draws more shoppers.
11: So if people know that there's going to be multiple homes, they're more likely to take the time out of their day if they know that it's not just a one and done.
6: Rupert says she made about $1,800 during the two-day sale. Along with earning the money, she also met some of her neighbors for the first time.
11: I could tell that they really craved connection and wanted to connect and know who I was. And I wanted to know who they were, too, because I've seen them drive by for years and years right around the cul-de-sac. And I just we never talked before. So now whenever they drive by, it's a little bit different.
6: Rupert plans to arrange another neighborhood-wide garage sale next summer and says neighbors are already lining up to be both buyers and sellers. In Anchorage, Alaska, I'm Ava White for Marketplace.

0: I'll caveat the setup for this next item by saying please consult your own financial advisor. But one investment you might consider making if you like to follow trends could be in a match company, a matchbook company technically, because sales of retro-style matchbooks are up 75% in each of the last 3 years. It seems they've become collectibles. Matthew Kronsberg wrote about it in Bloomberg the other day. Welcome to the program. Good to have you on.
1: Thanks for having me.
0: So who is it that is collecting all of these matchbooks?
1: It is largely Gen Z and millennials, which is very different than what I remember growing up when it was my grandparents that collected them.
0: Yeah. Yes, exactly. They also, by the way, our grandparents, probably had ashtrays on the kitchen counter and all around the house. This does not necessarily correlate to a rise in smoking among Gen Z, right?
1: No, that was our first thought.
0: Yeah.
1: And as we looked into it, we realized there is not really a jump in smoking. In fact, it's the opposite among adults.
0: So what's the deal? Why are these folks collecting all these matchbooks?
1: Part of it is it's the same thing that is driving these younger generations to use analog cameras and vinyl records. They are trying to find ways of existing that are not connected to the digital world all the time. And so matches are just a physical memento from an evening out that feels more tangible than just a bunch of pictures on their phone's camera roll.
0: Which I get, and which makes a lot of sense. It also has to be said, and there are some great pictures of matchbooks in this article. There's some savvy marketing going on here, too.
1: Oh, yeah. And they are, it's the interesting thing to me is that restaurants and bars have been investing both a great deal of time and thought and money into creating these really beautiful keepsakes for their customers.
0: I learned a new word in this piece, by the way, filuminists. Am I getting that right?
1: I sure hope so. I've not been able to pronounce it correctly once.
0: So are you a collector?
1: I've always had some around, but yeah, it's been so long since I had seen any place offering them, and I never really had a need for them. So I never thought to collect them until I started seeing these really beautiful examples like what they had at Wild Cherry in the West Village. And these matches, so the matchbook itself is glossy black and it has a little window cut into the front where you can actually see the match stems. And on the stems themselves are printed symbols like you would see on a slot machine. So, you know, as you pull out a match to use it, the lineup changes. The funny thing, of course, is that they are so nice that lighting them on fire is the last thing you would want to do.
0: Yes, of course. Of course. It does occur to me, though, that the nicer they are, the more expensive they are. And you can't just keep giving them away because, look, restaurant margins are small. And, you know, $10 on a gross of matchbooks isn't going to break you, but it adds up.
1: It definitely does. And the range can be extreme. You know, the little ones that you see on the counter at a convenience store, those can be just a few cents each. But ones like at Wild Cherry, and this depends a great deal on how many you order and how elaborate they get.
0: Yeah.
1: But they can come in at a dollar or more, you know, up to close to $2.
0: Oh, yeah.
1: For one of them, which is why, you know, they tend to be a little bit careful about handing them out.
0: Yeah, I get that. Matthew Kronsberg, Bloomberg, matchbooks. Great story. Thanks a lot, Matt. I appreciate it.
1: Thanks for having me.

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1: This final note on the way out today, maybe you heard this earlier this week, but it is worth a quick mention ahead of the opening bell on Monday. Alphabet is going to replace Verizon in the Dow Jones Industrial Average. The definition of the word industrial there, obviously changing as the economy does too. Our theme music was composed by BJ Lederman. Marketplace's executive producer is Nancy Fargali. Joanne Griffith is the chief content officer. Neil Scarborough is the vice president and general manager. And I'm Kai Rizdahl. Have yourselves a great weekend, everybody. We'll see you back here on Monday, all right?

0: This is APM.
1: Hello, everyone. The PBS NewsHour is up next, but first from the GBH newsroom, I'm Arun Roth. Elected leaders in Massachusetts are blasting yesterday's Supreme Court ruling that allows the Trump administration to end temporary protected status for certain immigrants from Haiti and Syria. Senator Ed Markey spoke at a demonstration at Boston's Cathedral Church of St. Paul today, saying that sending immigrants back to Haiti is inhumane.
2: The State Department currently advises American citizens against traveling to Haiti because of the dangers, because of the instability. But that isn't stopping Trump from advancing this cruel, unjust, and overtly racist effort.
1: Markey has filed legislation meant to redesignate Haiti for TPS and another to provide TPS recipients with a pathway to a green card. 3 years bachelor's degrees are coming soon to a campus near you. State education officials approved the first proposals from local private colleges that want to offer them. From our higher ed desk, GBH's Kirk Carapeza reports.
3: The state's Board of Higher Education approved pilot programs at Merrimack College and Suffolk University. Board Chair Chris Gabrielli says three-year degrees could help address the rising cost of higher ed.
4: And it is directly affecting students' willingness to go to college and ability to go to college. And I think this is an innovation that has the potential to significantly reduce the time to degree, the cost to degree, and to get one more year of earnings in someone's life.
3: Opponents say the accelerated model could weaken academic rigor. Colleges in Maine, Rhode Island, and across the country already offer three-year degrees. Kirk Carapeza, GBH News.
1: Slight chance of showers and thunderstorms tonight, lows in the 60s. Look like there will be rain showers tomorrow with highs in the 70s. Sunday, expecting a mix of sun and clouds with highs in the 70s. And Monday, we're looking at more sunshine and clouds mixed with a high of around 80. Have a great weekend. For more original reporting, visit gbhnews.org.
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8: Good evening. I'm Jeff Bennett.
9: And I'm Amna Nawaz. On the NewsHour tonight, emergency workers and civilians rush to find survivors in the rubble a day after two devastating earthquakes hit Venezuela.
8: We speak with Republican Governor Mike DeWine, who's criticized the Supreme Court ruling allowing the Trump administration to end temporary protected status for thousands of migrants.
9: And a new opera in Cincinnati celebrates the resilience and richness of the Black American experience for a new generation.
10: When are we going to have something in the operatic world that has the same impact on the opera world that Black Panther had on the movie industry? And that's the idea that kind of started the ball rolling in the Black Opera Project.

0: 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The Judy and Peter Blume Kovler Foundation, upholding freedom by strengthening democracies at home and abroad. 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
1: Welcome to the NewsHour. A day after two of the deadliest earthquakes in Venezuela's history, the race to save lives is becoming a race against time. Rescue crews are digging through mountains of rubble, searching for survivors believed to be trapped.
2: More than 900 people are now confirmed dead and tens of thousands remain missing. As international aid teams rush into the disaster zone, the true scale of this unfolding crisis is only starting to emerge. Our Nick Schifrin starts our coverage tonight.
3: Today in Venezuela, the destruction is debilitating. Rescue workers drill through the damage.
4: Jálame, jálame.
3: To find the living still pinned down 2 days later. But in this tragedy, so many did not survive. The dead now line the road because the hospital morgue is full. The number of missing is overwhelming. Family members write the name of loved ones on a hospital door. And the missing are also listed online. This website includes more than 50,000 names. 83-year-old Ivan Martinez, siblings Crisander, Elvismar, and Antonia, Jaelis and her two children, Jorgelis and her son, Jadiel. The grief and desperation feels insurmountable. Nazareth Jimenez's brother and his entire family are somewhere under their now pancaked home.
5: My brother, my sister-in-law, my niece, my nephew, and friends are in there. I got here yesterday at 4 in the afternoon and nothing has happened. They haven't cleared anything. Where is the help? I don't see it.
3: Others have lost everything. Omar Reyes walks through the devastation and calls out for his missing wife and children. There is no response. And as he walks on the rubble in his sandals, there is no home left either.
6: More than 20 of my relatives have died. I've been left practically alone in this world. I am alone.
3: It is Venezuela's worst natural disaster in more than a century. Twin 7.2 and 7.5 earthquakes that crumbled buildings. The scenes from the capital Caracas, apocalyptic. From the most damage to La Guaira, north of Caracas. Entire blocks look like they've been blown apart. Entire buildings collapsed, the state now placed under military control. The damage appears worst closest to the coast. It looks like the city's been bombed, buildings blown open. The toll is immense. Caracas' hospitals are now overflowing. Many patients are being treated in the courtyard.
7: I grew up in Mexico alongside the Pacific Ocean, and I grew up with earthquakes. And this was something I have never experienced before, the magnitude, but also the length.
3: Beatriz Ochoa is the Norwegian Refugee Council's Latin America head of advocacy.
7: We just went under the frame of a bedroom. It was not stopping. I just thought, like, this is it.
3: Already before the earthquake, nearly 8 million Venezuelans from more than one quarter of the country depended on humanitarian assistance, including food, water, and health. Now people are sleeping on the street, either because they're homeless or are too scared to sleep inside.
7: People need a safe place to sleep. People will need clean water. We don't want diseases to be spread. People need, at this moment, hot meals. And of course, children particularly will need to recover and to have a sense of normality.
4: How much need is there right now in the immediate aftermath of the earthquakes?
7: There is a lot of need. The country was already struggling. Recovering will be hard. And that's why we need support from all over the world so that people can recover sooner rather than later.
3: That support is beginning to show up. Search and rescue teams from Spain, as well as the United States, and a handful of other countries arrived today. And the U.S. military is beginning to deliver $150 million worth of humanitarian assistance, overseen by a two-star Marine general.
8: We're helping Venezuela. They had a tremendous earthquake. A lot of people killed, and right in Caracas. And we have a lot of people over there helping.
3: State TV showed Acting President Delcy Rodriguez handing out local aid. But the needs are great. Many places have received no help, and Venezuelans are overwhelmed by a wave of devastation. For PBS NewsHour, I'm Nick Schifrin.
2: For more on the devastation in Venezuela, we're joined now from Caracas by Future Story News reporter Andreina Fermin, who has been covering the disaster from the ground there. So you are in Caracas, as we said, as this disaster continues to unfold. Give us a sense of what you've seen and heard on the ground today.
9: I have seen the people on the streets trying to find supplies, trying to find water, trying to find food. So they are expecting more help. That is because Caracas and La Guaira has received help right now, but the other states needed the most because they haven't received a few help until now.
2: The U.S. has deployed elite search and rescue teams as part of the international response. What impact is that support having or expected to have?
9: Well, the people in Venezuela is really grateful for all the assistance. We expect from the U.S. all the help that they can do because we need it the most at this moment. It's a reality for Venezuela that we have been suffering for an economic crisis, a social crisis, a political crisis that has hit the country even before this earthquake. And now the situation is even worse after the earthquake.
2: How have those challenges, the economic crisis, the political upheaval, how have those challenges affected Venezuela's ability to respond to this current disaster?
9: It has been really difficult for Venezuelans to respond to this disaster because we have a healthcare system that has been hit very hard for the economic crisis in Venezuela. We have lost doctors who have left the country. We have to remember that the crisis in Venezuela is really hard, and now they have to recover after all this without work or without money or without savings or without a house to continue after this crisis.
2: Future Story News reporter Andreina Fermin reporting tonight from Caracas, Venezuela. Andreina, thank you for your time.
9: Thanks to you guys.
1: A Supreme Court ruling this week cleared the way for the Trump administration to end temporary protected status for Haitians and Syrians, leaving thousands of refugees suddenly without legal immigration status. One of the states that could face the biggest impact is Ohio, where more than 10,000 Haitian migrants have settled. The state's Republican Governor Mike DeWine has called the move, quote, a mistake. For more on the ruling and what it means for communities in his state, I am joined now by Governor Mike DeWine. Governor, welcome back to the NewsHour. Thanks for joining us.
10: Good to be back. Thank you very much.
1: So as you know, revoking TPS is a big part of the Trump administration's immigration crackdown. A court now says they do have the authority to do that. Why do you think that's a mistake?
10: I think the policy is wrong. What I'm seeing specifically in Springfield and in Ohio, you talked about a number of Haitians who have come in. You're seeing in Springfield a city that is coming back. It's been coming back for the last few years. And frankly, one of the reasons it's come back is because of the Haitians who have been there to fill jobs that were simply not being filled at all. And that's what the employers will tell you. That's what the mayor issued another statement yesterday, and he's consistently said that these Haitians are buying homes, they're opening businesses, they're working. And they're trying to, you know, some of them raise their family there. They're contributing to the community. That's what the mayor of Springfield is saying. And my observation is he's absolutely right. So when all of these individuals who are there with TPS, now not all the Haitians, some of them have other legal status, but a significant number of them are under the TPS, which of course means with this ruling, of course, now, and I don't argue with the Supreme Court's decision. They were interpreting a statute mm-hmm. that was written by Congress, which basically says that the courts cannot interfere with that decision, a designation such as the administration made. My point is about policy, and I've consistently said this. This is bad for Ohio. This is a job killer for Ohio. It's a job killer for Springfield. It's not good for our state.
1: Can I put to you, Governor, what we've heard from the administration on this, which is something we heard Stephen Miller of the White House say yesterday when asked about whether or not it is safe for Haitians to go back to Haiti. Here's what he said.
11: The fact that there might be pockets of Haiti where there's higher crime rates, guess what? There's pockets of Chicago with crime rates just as high, right? There's pockets of cities like St. Louis with crime just as high. Pockets of Los Angeles, crime just as high. It has never been the case that having communities that have high crime rates is a basis for asylum. Never has been, never will be.
1: So, Governor, the White House says it's safe for Haitians to go back, and they also say this was meant to be a temporary status. It's in the name, and it's been, in some cases, extended for years and years. What's your response to what they're saying?
10: Well, to say it's safe to go to Haiti is absurd, and to say compare it to Chicago, I think it doesn't make any sense at all. Look, I have a lot of contacts in Haiti. We work with people in Haiti. We have a school down there. My wife and I do. And we've traveled there 20, 25 times. And we have a lot of contact there. It is worse today in Haiti than it's ever been. It's never was very good. The only time, frankly, it was good is when the U.S. Marines were down there, and they did a phenomenal, absolutely a phenomenal job. But the situation is just absolutely terrible. People are killed every single day. The gangs basically run a good part of the country. And we're talking now in Port-au-Prince. We're talking about the capital. You cannot fly into Port-au-Prince with a U.S. carrier, because a U.S. carrier will not go into Port-au-Prince. Why? Because the gangs shoot at the planes when they come in. No, it's a horrible, horrible situation. So nobody who knows anything about Haiti can say that the situation is improved. In fact, it's gotten a lot worse. Good evidence of that is, the Haitians who I have talked to who knew that they would have to leave or thought they might have to leave, there wasn't anybody I've talked to that said they were going back to Haiti. They're going to try to find any place else to go to mm-hmm. Where they can work and support their family, but they're not going back there.
1: Governor, if I can ask you as well, you mentioned the mayor in Springfield. My colleague William Brangham was on the ground there a little over a year ago speaking to folks in the community. He met with Haitians who had settled there. He talked to some companies who said they were very happy to have people fill the jobs and to fill communities that had been somewhat abandoned. But the mayor also said at the time that services were being taxed, right? People needed some support, language translation services in the schools, in the hospitals, in the clinics. And he said it was stretching resources. So what's the balance there to you?
10: Well, look, that's true. It was a big influx within a relatively short period of time. And we worked with the mayor to try to help them. So certainly, schools have Haitian children in there. And, that is additional cost if they don't speak the language. But the interesting thing about, the employers, despite the fact that there was a language barrier, despite the fact there was a culture barrier, employers were hiring them, and they were hiring them because they had jobs to fill. And there's a multiplier effect. Some of these companies told me we were able to put on a second shift because of the Haitians. Some of them told me that we're able to take on bigger projects, sell more goods, whatever it is that they were selling. That has a multiplier effect in the economy. Because of that economic activity, other people will get jobs because of that. So, yes, it is a challenge that the city of Springfield has taken on. They've done a very, very good job. But I think if you ask the business people, if you ask the mayor, what is going to happen? The answer is when these individuals who no longer have TPS status, when they don't have TPS status, they cannot be employed. Mm-hmm. So, they're going to be unemployed, and many of them have already left. Some of them, the rest of them will have to leave at some point and try to find some country where they can actually work. I mean, the big picture for Ohio is this. We are a red hot state. We are bringing in companies all the time to Ohio. The real question today is, do we have the people to fill them? So we've put a great deal of effort on education, on job training. We put a great deal of effort on career tech, as well as focusing on colleges because they need all of the above. Mm-hmm. But without immigrants coming in, it's going to be hard. It's going to be harder for us to fill these jobs. If you look at the increase in population in Ohio, and we are now going up for the first time in a number of years, if you look at that, probably three-fourths of that is a direct result of immigrants. If you look at some
1: there's so much more to talk about around this. No, I really appreciate your time, and I hope you'll come back and join us as we follow the impact. We'll have to leave it there for now. That is Republican Governor Mike DeWine of Ohio joining us tonight. Thank you, sir.
10: Thank you.

0: Our Nick Schifrin is back with us now with breaking developments out of Iran, where the U.S. conducted new strikes in response to what President Trump said was Iran's violation of the ceasefire. Nick, what more can you tell us?
1: Jeff, a U.S. official tells me tonight that six U.S. aircraft attacked four Iranian targets, Iranian radar installations, as well as missile and drone storage in Sirik on the Strait of Hormuz. Now, the military calls the strikes a response to an Iranian attack yesterday on the container ship Ever Lovely, south of Sirik off Oman's coast. You see it, the red dot right there. And now tonight, Iran vowing another response that, in their words, would be swift and decisive.
0: So does this threaten to derail the effort at U.S. and Iran diplomacy?
1: I mean, the memorandum of understanding says hostilities will stop. So the more military action you get, clearly the more that challenges diplomacy. Iran called tonight's action a reckless violation of the ceasefire. The U.S. says Iran violated the ceasefire by attacking that ship. But there's a bigger problem here, Jeff. Iran is trying to maintain its chokehold on the strait, not only by attacking that ship yesterday, but also demanding that other ships use a route through the strait close to its border in the north, that's in orange there, instead of the route the U.S. wants near Oman. That route is in yellow. So President Trump's trying to use these military strikes tonight to convince Iran to open the strait once and for all, as President Trump warned that he would. But it is not clear if it's enough. It's not clear if Iran is even interested in giving up the leverage that it has gained during the war, which is that its ability to open and close the strait whenever it wants. Tonight, just now, Vice President Vance sent a message. Look, if Iran has a problem, quote, pick up the phone, but quote, violence will be met with more violence.
0: All right, Nick Schifrin, thanks as always.
1: Thank you.
2: In the day's other headlines, former U.S. National Security Advisor John Bolton pleaded guilty today to a single count of illegally retaining classified information. The former Trump administration official turned Trump critic appeared at a federal court in Maryland and said he was sorry for his actions. Bolton faced 18 counts related to his handling of classified information, including accusations that he shared notes with family members while writing a memoir. Outside the courthouse, prosecutors said Bolton, quote, put our national security at grave risk.
3: No one is above the law, and I hope that this prosecution sends a clear message that we will vigorously investigate and prosecute individuals who violate our national security laws.
2: As part of the deal, Bolton will pay more than $2 million in fines and could face up to 5 years in prison. His sentencing is set for October 28th. The House Oversight Committee has served subpoenas to billionaire investor Leon Black after he refused to answer some questions during voluntary testimony today about his ties to Jeffrey Epstein. The former head of Apollo Global Management denied any criminal wrongdoing, saying he was deceived by the late sex offender. Black maintained a years-long relationship with Epstein and paid him a reported $158 million in fees between 2012 and 2017. But in his opening statement, Black said he was unaware of Epstein's nefarious activity until later, saying, quote, I knew Jekyll, I didn't know Hyde. Israel and Lebanon signed a framework agreement today aimed at ending the fighting between the Israelis and Hezbollah. No details were made public, but an Israeli official told the Associated Press that talks have addressed a redeployment of Israeli forces inside Lebanon after the territory is cleared of Hezbollah infrastructure and the militant group is disarmed. Flanked by the Israeli and Lebanese ambassadors in Washington today, Secretary of State Marco Rubio called the new document a first step toward peace. Israel's representative agreed.
4: In this performance-based trilateral framework agreement, Iran is out, Hezbollah is out, and the road to peace between Israel and Lebanon is in.
2: Earlier in the day, plumes of smoke could be seen near the Lebanese city of Nabatea after the latest Israeli airstrikes there. That is in spite of a ceasefire with Hezbollah. The Iran-backed group has not been a party to the U.S.-mediated talks and has said it will not agree to any plan that would include its disarmament or removal. Russia's military says it intercepted more than 600 Ukrainian drones overnight as Kyiv launched one of its largest attacks since the start of the war. Drones targeted more than a dozen regions and Russian-occupied Crimea, seen in this footage released by the Ukrainian military. Russian officials in Crimea declared a state of emergency amid a rise in Ukrainian attacks. In the meantime, in eastern Ukraine, local officials say a Russian attack injured at least 7 people and damaged several buildings in Zaporizhia. Also today, there were scenes of joy and relief as the latest prisoner swap saw 160 service members head home from each side. President Volodymyr Zelensky says almost all of the Ukrainian prisoners had been in captivity since 2022. The heat wave sweeping Europe this week is the most severe and widespread ever recorded. That's according to a study published today by the World Weather Attribution Group, made up of scientists and climate experts. The UN's weather agency says the deadly heat wave will move east this weekend, carrying more record-breaking temperatures.
5: Just to remind you, we're in June. You know, we are in June. We're seeing heat levels which would be more typical of late July, of August.
2: And the records keep falling, with the UK breaking its June temperature record for the third straight day. Spain also saw new all-time June highs this week. Health authorities there estimate more than 300 deaths could be attributed to heat. The Netherlands closed many schools and some government operations to avoid unnecessary heat exposure. And at Rome's famous Colosseum, local authorities are using mist to try to bring some relief to visitors. In World Cup action, all three host nations, Canada, Mexico, and the U.S., are advancing to the knockout round, even though Team USA lost to Turkey late last night. France and Norway are also moving forward. They played each other this afternoon, with France winning 4-1. Also today, Senegal easily defeated Iraq 5-0 to stay in the running for a place in the round of 32. The knockout stage of the tournament starts on Sunday. On Wall Street today, stocks ended slightly lower as AI shares continued to weigh on the markets. The Dow Jones Industrial Average slipped just over 40 points. The Nasdaq fell 60 points, or about a quarter of 1%. The S&P 500 also closed out the week just a touch lower. Still to come on the NewsHour, more public school districts across the country limit screen time for students. David Brooks and Jonathan Capehart weigh in on the week's political headlines. And the WNBA suspends a player for a foul against league star Caitlin Clark.
6: This is the PBS NewsHour from the David M. Rubenstein Studio at WETA in Washington, headquarters of PBS News.
0: This week, the nation's second largest school district, Los Angeles Unified, imposed strict new limits on screen time for its roughly 400,000 students. As William Brangham reports, it's just the latest example of a growing backlash against technology in classrooms across the country.
7: That's right, Jeff. LA, for like many districts, for years worked aggressively to get technology into the hands of students, to get Chromebooks and iPads into the classrooms. But this new policy, one of the most aggressive in the country, marks a dramatic shift. No screen time will be allowed before second grade, and older students will see sharp limits. 6 hours per week for middle schoolers and 10 hours, including homework time, for high schoolers. So to help understand these new rules and the rationale behind them, we are joined by Nick Melvoin. He's a member of the Los Angeles School Board, and he sponsored this new screen time rule. Nick, thank you so much for being here. Just a decade ago, Los Angeles was spending hundreds of millions of dollars to get technology into the classrooms, and now there is this abrupt shift. How did we get to this point?
8: Well, thanks for having me. And I think, you know, as policymakers, particularly when it comes to students' educations and livelihoods, we have an opportunity when we know better to do better. And like you mentioned, LA was a real pioneer when it came to trying to bridge the digital divide with laptops and devices and internet. And it was a blessing that we were, because during COVID, of course, that was a lifeline for the hundreds of thousands of students who relied on those in LA for any education. But since we returned to school in person, and I spend time every week in classrooms, I was struck by kind of the over-reliance we had on technology in schools. First, students who were on their cell phones. I brought the resolution to ban smartphones in LA Unified a couple of years ago. And we just actually had the results of a survey of our teachers that came back this week that said over 90% of teachers report that engagement is up, mental health challenges are down when it came to cell phones. But I still was seeing so many kids on screens for hours a day. And so I just thought it was important for us to recalibrate and reset students' relationship with technology as we return to school and as we think about the next 10 years.
7: So how will these limits work in practice? Are teachers going to keep a stopwatch of how much screen time is going to happen for the young students? How are they going to do this?
8: Well, so the idea, not unlike our cell phone policy, is not to start with the punitive, but really the instructive and try to win hearts and minds, if you will. And this was developed with educators in mind. You know, we are a first mover here. It was after my resolution came out that the Surgeon General's office had suggested screen time limits. But other than that, there's really no district that has a policy like this. And so it was an iterative process with our teachers. And again, the idea is not to be punitive, but to recalibrate and revert back to, you know, not technology being the default, but being an instructional tool, just that. And so, you know, at elementary school, it is more restrictive. At high school, it presumes the fact that you're going to have certain classes like a computer science or graphic design that may require more screen time. But the idea is that teachers just need to think about that more holistically. And if they're assigning a research that's going to be online for homework, they should limit the amount of time that kids are on screens during the day. There's not a punitive piece in place, like a teacher log. We want to respect educators or professionals. This is about the amount of time that kids are sitting with a screen, knowing how much screen time they may be getting outside of the school day. We want to make sure that we take a, you know, put a stake in the ground in how much they should be sitting in front of screens during the school day.
7: I mean, some of your critics have argued that this doesn't make a clear distinction between harmful screen time, playing games or apps or things that are not educational, and screen time use that is educational. And it goes back to this original question. Do you worry that this could exacerbate the digital divide between wealthier districts, where kids could have access to screens more often at home, and poorer districts?
8: Well, what I was responding to, and, you know, my teaching career began in South LA, where we saw this digital divide. And I should be clear that this policy still encourages families who need devices and internet to opt in. The district will continue providing that for families who need it, but it won't be the default option. And what we see is that, you know, students from lower income backgrounds, because their parents are working multiple jobs, they're the ones who are outside of the school day actually spending more time on screens. They get home and there's a lot of, whether that's TV time or iPads or devices. And so there's an irony here, because from an equity perspective, it's actually those students who are seeing the deleterious effects of screens throughout the day. And so I think this policy strikes the right balance between saying we still want to make sure that students who need it have access to devices and internet, but we know that those students in need are the ones who actually will benefit the most from a renewed focus on hands-on learning, less time in front of a screen, going outdoors at the elementary school level in particular, more play-based learning. That was my hope with this.
7: More than a dozen states have been following your lead here. The previous Surgeon General warned against screen time for young people. Do you think this is the beginning of a vanguard, of a pushback against technology in classes?
8: I do. I think, like I said at the outset, when we know better, we need to do better. And I think that LA Unified is leading what will be a nationwide, if not global, charge to recalibrate and think differently about the promise of ed tech and focus on that tactile hands-on learning and the mental health benefits for kids when they're off of screens.
7: All right. That is Nick Melvoin of the Los Angeles Unified School District. Thank you so much for being here.
8: Thanks for having me.
0: President Trump once again upends the GOP's agenda in Congress, and progressive Democrats swept the Democratic primaries in New York. To discuss that and more, we turn tonight to Brooks and Capehart. That's The Atlantic's David Brooks, who joins us tonight from the Aspen Institute's Ideas Festival, and Jonathan Capehart of MS Now. It's great to see you both. So Congress passed the most significant housing affordability bill in decades with overwhelming bipartisan support in the House and Senate. President Trump abruptly cancels the ceremonial bill signing because he's upset that Congress won't embrace his elections bill. With affordability being the defining issue of both parties heading into November, what does it What do you make of this president walking away from what could have been a victory lap?
9: And let's not forget just how big the vote was for this housing bill in the Senate. 85-5. When was the last time you heard of any bill passing the Senate, especially the configuration of this Senate, by that much? This was something Republicans desperately wanted. It was something that they would be able to run on in the midterms. Some were already crowing about it on social media, and then the president lowers the hammer over a fit of pique over, you know, whatever it was in that moment. And now they all have to run away from it. We don't even know if the speaker has or when he's going to transmit the bill to the White House so that the 10-day clock can start ticking. This to me, I can't remember who I heard say this, but they said it seems that the president doesn't care that much about a Republican majority. What he cares about is dominance over the Republican Party, whatever the size of it is. And if that's the case, he very well might get his wish.
0: David, what about that? The president really being focused on being the dominant player here, trying to use this refusal to sign the housing bill as leverage for this voter ID bill that is stalled in a Republican-led Senate.
10: Are you asking me if Donald Trump is concerned about himself? Yeah, I think so. You know, I've been trying to go back through history and think of a time where somebody who, an impulsive narcissist, got less chaotic or less impulsive as he aged. And I can't think of any times in history. The course of the behavior is toward decay, and Trump is moving from impulsivity to just chaos on that day. And I think it's part of just the natural process of, you know, the psychological deterioration that happens to a lot of presidents, but it's also part of what's happened over the last 6 months. I don't think that day when he canceled the signing ceremony with like 90 minutes before it was supposed to happen, when he went off on a tear about the things he's obsessed with, I don't think it's unrelated to Iran. I think he understands, as everybody within the administration must understand, that this was one of the big defeats of the last many decades. Republicans know it, Democrats know it, people in the White House know it. And so he senses things sliding away from him, his power weakening, his stature humiliated. And I think it's leading him to behave in much more obsessive ways than even he has the last, you know, decade.
0: Well, let's shift our focus to the outcome of the New York primaries, because the candidates who were backed by New York's mayor, Zohran Mamdani, ousted two sitting House Democrats, to include the chair of the Congressional Hispanic Caucus. And the House Democratic leader, Hakeem Jeffries, he campaigned aggressively against Mamdani's candidates and ended up losing. So, Jonathan, is this a genuine realignment of the Democratic Party, or is this in many ways specific to New York City politics?
9: I think it's very specific to New York City politics. And let's have the realignment conversation once we get through the November general election. But even then, let's keep in mind, we're talking about congressional seats. We're talking about seats within the five boroughs of New York City. If anything, this shows that, yes, Mayor Mamdani is a political force in New York City. But is Mayor Mamdani a political force outside of the five boroughs of New York City? Is he a political force in, say, Maine or Iowa or Michigan, Minnesota, in a purple district? If a Democratic Socialist wins in a non-blue majority district or a purple district or even in a red state, then let's have the conversation about a realignment of the Democratic Party. But this makes me think of Speaker Tip O'Neill's, I think it was Speaker Tip O'Neill who said all politics is local. Mm-hmm. If you are a politician right now in New York City and you've got DSA behind your name, your chances of getting elected are much greater than they were when I lived there 20-something years ago.
0: And let's talk about that label, DSA, because, David, for a generation, a socialist was the attack that Republicans hoped that Democrats would walk into. And now you have a generation of Democrats, progressive Democrats, who are claiming this title, this Democratic Socialist title, outright. They're declaring it with no apologies. What do you make of that generational split here?
10: Yeah, you know, I think there's somewhat of a realignment going on. The Democratic Party's heart and soul used to be the labor movement. It used to be the unions. It's not anymore. The heart and soul of the Democratic Party is the universities, and especially the elite universities. And so the candidate who won in New York 13, Darielisa Avila-Chevalier, went to Columbia, was an activist in the Gaza protests. She is a sociology PhD, or I think she's trying to get her PhD. And she grows out of that place. And if you look at all the candidates the DSA candidates, where they did well, they did very well in the more affluent, the whiter, and the better educated parts of New York City. And the traditional candidates did well in the poorer and more multiracial parts of New York City. And so the Faculty Lounge has become a strong part of the Democratic Party, and Faculty Lounge politics have become

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1: Democrats did very poorly a couple years ago because of the defund the police. That just seemed out of touch to a lot of people, including a lot of Democrats. And will the party make that mistake again? Because where the energy is in the party is in the DSA wing. But hope for long-term elections is the traditional parts of the party somehow getting some mojo and some energy to match what they're up against.
2: Well, as you've got some Democrats embracing the socialist title and far-left policies, you've got J.D. Vance embracing Richard Nixon. He said this past week that if Watergate happened today, it would be a 12-hour news story, and that the idea it took down a presidency is crazy. Listen to this.
3: I think that his historical legacy is enjoying a bit of a renaissance, but I think deservedly so. As I joked with Robert backstage, if Watergate happened tomorrow, it would be like a 12-hour news story. Like, the idea that it would have taken down a presidency is crazy.
2: Thoughts?
4: So many, we don't have enough time. Look, this isn't, Nixon did not fall because of the deep state, which is what he said in another part of that answer. His presidency fell because he had the one thing that Donald Trump has never had, and that's a sense of shame. When fellow Republicans went to President Nixon and said, because of all the stuff you did, bugging the DNC and all these criminal acts, we are going to impeach you. And rather than President Nixon suffering the shame of being, at the time, would have been the first president impeached in a very long time, he decided to resign. That's not what we're dealing with here with President Trump. And certainly Vice President Vance wrapping his arms around Nixon is a very curious thing to do.
2: Well, he also drew an explicit parallel between himself and Richard Nixon. Here's another clip.
3: At a personal level, you know, okay, young senator, vice president, writes some best-selling books, is hated by the media. It kind of sounds like J.D. Vance. So I'm a little, you know, I've always liked Richard Nixon.
2: David, in the minute we have left.
1: They both have a 5 o'clock shadow. First, Watergate was a serious criminal business. Dozens of people went to jail. Haldeman and Ehrlichman, the two top White House aides, John Mitchell, John Dean, Jeb Stuart McGrew, more than a dozen people went to jail. It was a criminal enterprise. But having said that, J.D. Vance is absolutely right. It would be a one-day story today because you define deviancy down. The standards of the entire country have been deteriorating because of what we've lived through over the last decade. And for that reason, the Republicans would not do what Republicans did in 1974, which was to tell him, you got to go. And so he is right. It would be an absolute one-day story, and we would all move on.
2: David Brooks joining us from the Aspen Ideas Festival. Jonathan Capehart joining us from this very desk. Thank you both.
4: Just wondering, is Vice President Vance a best-selling author? I don't know. Let's just throw that out there, too. Sorry, Jeff.
5: A couple of heated games and some rough plays this week have sparked a new controversy in the WNBA around superstar Caitlin Clark. On Monday, her Indiana Fever played the Phoenix Mercury in a game with six technical fouls, including one for Clark and an ejection. Their second meeting on Wednesday brought this moment when the Mercury's Alyssa Thomas pressed her fist into Clark's neck during a loose ball and no foul was called. Clark left the game early with a back injury. After the game, Fever coach Stephanie White called it unacceptable.
6: We have a generational talent and a WNBA superstar who had two cheap shots right there that weren't called. We spent all offseason looking at officiating. All offseason. And I still say the one thing that we keep asking for is consistency. She is not called the same way everybody else is called.
5: A day later, the league retroactively gave Thomas a flagrant foul and suspended her for one game. But the questions around Clark's treatment and the WNBA's officiating have not quieted. For more, we're joined by Sarah Tsohi. She covers the WNBA, NBA, and women's college basketball for The Ringer, and she hosts their WNBA podcast. Sarah, welcome to the NewsHour. Thanks for joining us.
7: Thanks for having me, Amna.
5: So why

0: you think the reaction to that foul and the no call at the time, why has it been as fiery as we've seen it?
1: Well, I think because fans are starting to see a pattern where there have been cheap shots against Caitlin Clark that have gone uncalled. Forget a flagrant foul. We have seen some of these cheap shots not even get a regular foul. Fans will remember in 2024, Kennedy Carter hip-checked Caitlin Clark on an outbounds play where she didn't even have the ball in her hands, and it wasn't called a foul. The WNBA, I think, needs to rep its history in consistent refereeing, and it hasn't up to this point. So now when these things heck, previous instances, and at this point, I think fans are just fed up.
0: There's a lot of complicated narratives at play here. You outline them really well in your latest piece for The Ringer, and you put it this way. You say, outside the arena, the league is filtered through two polarized narratives, both of them unflattering. One, the league is stacked against Clark. Players resent her, referees won't protect her, and league leadership has been reluctant to acknowledge her obvious mistreatment. And two, the league is a hotbed of racism, homophobia, and misogyny. So let's just take those one at a time here, Sierra. The narrative that Clark is treated differently and unfairly, is there truth to that?
1: I do think that there are stars because of the magnitude of Caitlin Clark's stardom that were questioning her entry into the league and why she had such a big spotlight. At the same time, I do think that refereeing issues are consistently bad across the WNBA. I don't think that the WNBA really has a standard for or a vision for how they want the game to look. They are very reactionary. I think that's why you saw this flagrant foul and suspension issued after the game when the public pressure was really starting to get to them. You can see that with previous instances with really every crisis the WNBA has dealt with. I think the best way to look at it is that Caitlin Clark is a magnifying glass to a lot of issues that have been plaguing the WNBA for a long time. A lot of mainstream sports fans are just now finding out about things that have bothered players for quite a while. And to me, really, a lot of it just comes down to the league's leadership.
0: There's the second point you raise here, which brings together a lot of very difficult topics, which is the fact that Clark is a straight white woman in a league that was built largely on the backs of black women, many of them queer and out. How is all of that playing into the conversation and the way it's being looked at?
1: Well, I think there are a number of nuances here. The WNBA has had white straight stars before. They have never had a white straight star with this magnitude of fame and who has come into the WNBA at a time where social media is very prevalent and in a very charged political moment in this country. So there have been people who have used Caitlin Clark as an avatar to express their racial grievances, their homophobia. And often the WNBA players that she is faced against are the targets of those attacks. So you can understand from the perspective of those stars why they would, of course, take issue with something like that.
0: There was a lot of controversy, too. I'm sure you saw this new poster the league revealed, their 30th anniversary celebration, and Caitlin Clark is not on the poster. Do you feel like that controversy was warranted? Is the league fumbling how they're handling one of its biggest stars?
1: Well, the reality with that controversy is actually that The group that made that poster actually just does not have the licensing rights to Caitlin Clark's image and likeness. For most organizations that aren't the WNBA or Nike, they only have the rights to her name and number. Now, you could say, why didn't the WNBA go to a different organization to do this? I think that's a very fair question, especially for, you know, when you're trying to celebrate the 30th anniversary of the league. There are also prominent black players that weren't on this list as well, such as Tamika Catchings and Candace Parker, two of the biggest legends in the game. And again, it just to me goes back to the WNBA's leadership. This is a rocket ship that has a bad captain. You know, it's an airplane flying in the sky and there's a ton of turbulence and they do not know how to navigate it.
0: What does all this mean for the fans? I mean, yourself, you cover this, but you're also a fan. What does it mean for the people who love the game and the league?
1: It's incredibly frustrating. I think that most fans would like to celebrate great basketball alongside all of the other things that the WNBA brings to the table that frankly don't necessarily exist in other sports. The WNBA is a cheaper ticket with a more connected fan base that from my experience, has had a genuine impact on my life as far as creating community at a time when I think a lot of people are seeking that. So there's so many beautiful things about the WNBA as it stands right now, but the frustrating thing is that the mainstream stories that come out about the league often have to do with racial strife and incompetence, truly. And that I think, has just been a frustrating dynamic for the last 3 years.
0: Sarah Tsohi of The Ringer, thank you so much for joining us tonight. Real pleasure to talk to you.
1: Thank you for having me.

0: Imagine a world 400 years in the future where a young woman is forced into exile after discovering she carries a rare gene linked to extraordinary power and immortality. That is the premise of a new opera opening in Cincinnati next month. PBS stations CET and Think TV take us behind the scenes for a look at the project and the new direction it's taking opera for our arts and culture series, Canvas.
1: Well, the Black Opera Project was birthed out of necessity. I was here in Cincinnati Opera starring as Porgy and Porgy and Bess. I've always loved what Porgy and Bess has done for our community. And this is not an attack on it, but it's also just to notice that traditionally has been an opportunity for African Americans to get on operatic stages. At a time when we weren't allowed to sing the traditional operatic canon, we were afforded the opportunity to sing Porgy and Bess. But as proud as I was to do that, with all the greats that have gone before me that I honor and treasure, it bothered me that that was the only thing that was considered a Black opera. It wasn't even composed by a Black person, but it's what we had. And we had a meeting to discuss how we all felt about being on this stage and being in this production. And I raised a question, and it was basically, when are we gonna have something in the operatic world that has the same impact on the opera world that Black Panther had on the movie industry? And that's the idea that kind of started the ball rolling in the Black Opera Project. We're gonna do three operas in three consecutive seasons, composed by, directed by, libretto written by all African-American artists. The stage designs will be by African-American artists. The costuming will be designed by African-American artists. First one out of the gate is entitled La Lovavi, which stands for love in the language of Tut.
2: This opera is really, it's an epic journey, and I don't use that word lightly because it is. We're going on a journey, post-apocalyptic world.
3: La Lovavi is an Afrofuturist opera set 400 years in the future in a city that was formerly known as Atlanta, but now it's called Atlas. So this opera is centered on a central character. Her name is Persephone. She is the daughter of the leader of Atlas, a man known as Titan. And in Atlas, there is a caste system, and power and wealth is divvied out based on one factor. It's a genetic code known as the Syndica gene. And the more Syndica you have, the higher in Atlas's society you are. Titan has been on a mission to find this one variation of the Syndica gene known as the Tree of Life gene. And he plans on extracting this gene to make himself immortal. It turns out that Persephone is the only one in the world that has this variation of Syndica. So, and she has to run for her life. Most of the opera is in English, but there are sections and songs, especially when we talk about the rebel nation, which is called Nuniwaks. Tut is their language. Tut is a living language. It's indigenous to Black American slaves in the Deep South. So this language was a secret language, and it was a code used to teach enslaved people how to speak English and how to read and write English at a time where that was illegal. To our knowledge, there has never been a media production in history that incorporates the Tut language.

0: in our story, there is a resistance movement that is pushing up against the Atlas regime. And this is exactly how Tut was used to push against enslavement.
1: When I think of Afrofuturism, a lot of my research and work has been mostly on the jazz side of things, having all the crazy eccentric costumes and music that was also very eccentric and more based in technology and free improv. I thought that's where we were going with this concept, but as I began to get the libretto and begin to see what's going to be happening, this, from the page, it read like a movie. And so that's what kind of shifted my approach to keeping the elements of Afrofuturism in terms of like the costumes, in terms of the place, in terms of the themes of liberation and freedom and all of that. But the sound world of this opera was shifted into one that is meant to feel like a movie.
2: We can't keep trying to feed the younger generation the older menu.
1: I think it's a chance, as we're pushing the boundaries of the medium, as we're writing these new works, to bring people who would not necessarily go to an opera concert normally to feel welcomed to come into this place, again, for like 3 hours, to hear something they have never heard before.

0: Before we go, we'd like to take a moment to mark the death of Tony Brown, TV journalist, educator, and civil rights advocate. His family announced his passing today.
1: He was perhaps best known as the host and executive producer of Tony Brown's Journal, recognized as a landmark, long-running PBS public affairs program. Brown was also an author, speaker, and media entrepreneur. His family said he died peacefully last week at his home in Newport News, Virginia. Tony Brown was 93 years old. And that is the NewsHour for tonight. I'm Jeff Bennett.
0: And I'm Amna Nawaz. On behalf of the entire NewsHour team, thank you for joining us. Have a great weekend.
2: 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The Walton Family Foundation, working for solutions to protect water during climate change so people and nature can thrive together. 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And friends of the NewsHour. 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